0: Patrol deals with ongoing operational issues. Air Services Australia has been contacted for comment. The Prime Minister says he feels for the family of 40-year-old Australian man Abdullah Glenn Burgess, who was allegedly murdered in Syria by a fellow Australian. The ABC has revealed 20-year-old Gold Coast man Patrick Stevenson is facing a possible death penalty in Syria, where he's been detained for the last 6 months. Mr. Stevenson, who is neurodivergent, travelled to Syria late last year after becoming radicalised on the Gold Coast. Anthony Albanese says the families of both men are being assisted.
1: I feel for the families of the person who's lost their life, and we're connected with them and providing support for them. We're also providing support for the family of the person who's been charged.
0: Overseas, rescue crews are continuing efforts to free people who may be trapped after an earthquake hit Japan's southern island of Kyushu. Natalie Whiting reports.
2: We've had members of Japan's self-defense forces out with heavy machinery, police, firefighters. Everyone is trying to move as much of this debris as they can. There are concerns that the death toll is going to rise. However, the Prime Minister, Sanae Takeuchi, has said that at least 13 people have died. But we know that the prefectural government here is listing six people as being in cardiac arrest or not having signs of life. So there are a lot of concerns about the death toll, but there are still people trapped.
0: Back home now, a Palm Beach resident says groundwater discharge into a nearby canal is polluting the water and getting worse. Emily Dobson reports.
3: Dewatering at a $68 million mid-rise building development on 6th Avenue has led the nearby canal to turn rust-coloured. Gold Coast City Council officers investigated and issued developer Sherpa with an enforcement notice to stop dewatering on July 10th. John Riordan is in his 80s and says the issue has persisted and he wants to see the area cleaned up. Division Councillor Josh Martin says there is no health hazard, but he'd like to see further investigation and a report released publicly. Council can issue fines of up to $17,000 for development-related water quality offences.
0: A 46-year-old man's been charged after allegedly breaking into a retirement home in North Queensland. Police allege he stole multiple items, including jewellery and cash, belonging to a 95-year-old woman from the residence on McIntyre Street in Mackay on the afternoon of July 18. Officers searched a property in Beaconsfield on Tuesday, where they found several items of jewellery. The accused man's been charged with offences including enter dwelling and drug offences. He's due in court next month. To sport now, and two of NRL's form teams go head-to-head when the 8th-placed North Queensland Cowboys host the 2nd-placed Sydney Roosters to open round 22. The Cowboys are enjoying some momentum after a home victory over Brisbane last week. Englishman John Bateman has withdrawn from the Cowboys side after experiencing tightness in his hamstrings. Queensland's weather, a strong wind warning for far north Queensland coastal areas. Isolated showers on the east coast, south of Hervey Bay. Mostly sunny elsewhere. Cairns, Townsville and Rockhampton 27, Mackay 24, Bundaberg 25, Mount Isa 27. In the southeast, mostly sunny day with light winds. Brisbane and Ipswich 23, Logan 22, the Gold Coast 22, the Sunshine Coast 22, and Toowoomba 18. And looking ahead, a partly cloudy Friday.
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5: Good morning. Good morning. Well, lots happening in the world at the moment. You've probably been hearing about a lot of those concerns when it comes to bird flu. A lot of people who live anywhere kind of near the coast are keeping a very close eye in and around their beaches lately because of some of those H5 bird flu concerns, because there is that biosecurity risk, right? Are there gaps, though, in the response through the regional lens? We'll explore that a little more this morning. Also coming up on the program, a new kind of gold rush could be heading to the bush. Oh, that sounds exciting, doesn't it? But what would regional Queensland really get from it? Stay with me for more and join in on the conversation. As you know, I love to hear from you. The number to get me on is 1300 630 222 or you can send me a text on 0487 993 222.
6: From breaking news to the stories behind it, trust us to tell it like it is. ABC North Queensland.
5: Susan Graham-Ryan with you this morning. Thank you very much for being with me. Queensland has just one confirmed case of H5 bird flu in a wild seabird. That was from a dead seabird on Moreton Island. Since, communities and wildlife groups have been on alert and preparing just in case. But could suspected cases be slipping through the cracks? NQ Wildlife Care President Dominique Therrett, I caught up with her very recently to find out more about what they're doing at the moment.
7: We are very alert and very aware that this is happening in several states in Australia, and Queensland has already started to have a case. So we are getting prepared for it. There's a fair bit of work to be done, and we are doing as much as we can to get prepared at the moment so that we'll be able to cope with it when it happens.
5: What does that preparation look like? Is it a bunch of research, to get upskilled with the different signs and symptoms that you might need to be alert for?
7: Well, that's definitely one of them. We need to make sure that all our carers and rescuers are alert and aware of the kinds of symptoms that the birds might display. We also, all need to make sure that we've got all the PPE, accessible and available and in our cars, so that if we go and rescue something, we have, we're well prepared with that and well protected. We're also developing a risk management plan for our organisation. One of the difficulties, obviously, is that there's still a fair bit of uncertainty about what kind of role we'll be able to play. It hasn't been very clear in the with wildlife care groups in other states, so we're sort of hoping to have a little bit of clarity over that. And also, one of the problems that we, unlike some of the bigger groups, we don't have a central quarantine area. Most people, all our carers bring animals in their own home when they need to look after them, so that makes it a little bit more complicated and a little bit more difficult to organise.
5: Nearer to some of the major centres, I assume that there's a lot more government bodies that people can lean into to alert them and also to respond if there is a potential case of H5 bird flu. In regional areas, there may not be that, and the advice often is to avoid the animal and to call for that support. There's a chance that organisations like yours might be called on in times like these to respond. Would that be fair to say?
7: Well, look, I don't really know. We haven't been able to get a briefing from biosecurity about the role that we would play. We've asked for a briefing, but we were told just to refer to the website.
5: Okay.
7: So that makes it a little bit more difficult. But yes, of course, there are very few biosecurity staff in North Queensland, in the region. And, we're not authorised to actually do anything unless we've had advice from a biosecurity officer if we report a suspicious bird. And unfortunately, we haven't had great experience so far. We've reported a few and they were not followed up. So, there was a lot of uncertainty about what we were supposed to be doing with those birds, whether we should just leave them there or whether we should do anything.
5: So you're saying you reported suspected cases but didn't get a response?
7: I mean, we haven't had many cases. I think we've had only two or three where we thought that, we should really report them because we had some suspicions. I don't think any of them were, particularly obvious, but we just thought it would be useful to have some advice. And the carers made some calls and then they never had a reply. The calls were never returned. So we've never actually known what we are supposed to do in those cases.
5: Oh, wow. How does that make you feel to be in that kind of limbo there, Dominique?
7: Well, not great. There's a feel, we have a feel that a little bit more information and a bit more follow-up would be incredibly useful for us and for the birds and for the community, obviously.
5: You're hearing from Dominique Therrier, the president of NQ Wildlife Care. Generally for NQ Wildlife Care, Dominique, how are things going at the moment? What are some of the pressures outside of H5N1 that you're making sure you're looking at and working with the volunteers and the like? What are some of the, the question is, what are some of the pressures that NQ Wildlife Care is facing at the moment?
7: Well, I guess the same pressure

0: we deal with every single day of the year. We have, dozens of calls coming in every day for animals that have been injured or sick, or and we never have enough volunteers to go and rescue people, rescue those animals, which is all, puts a huge amount of pressure on us. We're a small group. And so on top of that, bird flu is just fantastic. Just what we need.
1: Are you needing more volunteers, Dominique?
0: Well, we always do. We've got some training coming up in the next few months, so we're hoping that we'll get a few more people on board. But being a wildlife carer, wildlife rescue can be really tough sometimes, and it's pretty hard to actually recruit people and to retain them because it is tough.
1: What makes a good volunteer, Dominique?
0: Oh, wow, what a question. I guess someone who's interested in learning, who's interested in communicating and, networking with other carers and sharing experience. Obviously, someone who's available 24 hours a day is perfect.
1: Somebody who works from home, perhaps, or spends a lot of time at home.
0: Absolutely, or someone who doesn't work at all and who's able to go and rescue anything anytime. That's what we want.
1: And to give back to the community as well.
0: Absolutely, we do a lot of that. So, and we the community really supports us. We have lots of really wonderful people who make donations and who encourage us and do some support us. So it's fantastic to have that recognition for what we do.
1: Would it be fair to say that cost of living pressures like fuel costs are having an impact on the organisation?
0: Oh, absolutely. The fuel costs are pretty enormous. We do a lot of rescues and, some of them are can be quite a long way off. So our carers really spend a lot of money on petrol, and also the food, the animal food is quite specialised. The costs have really risen enormously in the last few months. And so we do what we can to provide some subsidies for our carers, but, they're still, it's not cheap.
1: That's Dominique Thirrier, the president of NQ Wildlife Care. After speaking with Dominique, I wanted to learn more about some of the challenges and the volunteer who had initially found or had the reports of these birds wanted to remain anonymous, but still was happy to share some details. She said a man had contacted the NQ Wildlife Care volunteer to report three sick greater crested terns on the beach. The volunteer called the national hotline last Thursday afternoon, failed to get a response, only to be told later there was no record of the call. They were then contacted Queensland Biosecurity three times without a response or advice. According to the volunteer, they'd been concerned about the tides and the impact on the sick birds, and also the fact that it was a busy beach and lots of dogs and movement through that area. The volunteer then followed up on Friday morning due to their biosecurity concerns, and nearly 20 hours later got their first keen action from a biosecurity officer in Townsville. Wildlife volunteers have told me this morning they're calling for improved systems for reporting and advice for those who would be first responders, particularly in regional and rural communities. They also say they're hoping for clearer and streamlined supports in the national and state biosecurity reporting frameworks. The Department of Agriculture has been contacted for comment today. The public advice is and has been since the beginning with H5N1, if you find a sick or dead wild bird or wildlife, avoid contact, keep children and pets away, record what you see and report immediately to the Emergency Animal Disease Hotline 1800 675 888.
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1: Thanks for being with me this morning on ABC Across Queensland. Your news headlines, they're coming up shortly. Well, she's a busy mum of five from the Mackay region, but she's also opening her home to children who need it most.
4: I get a lot of fulfilment out of it. I think probably the most common statement I get from people is, I don't know how you do it. I don't know how you give them up. But probably the most rewarding ones for us, we typically do short-term placements. So when you become a carer, you kind of can do respite or emergency, short-term, long-term, and that can chop and change as your situation changes as well. So you might only be available for respite for half of the year, and then you might jump into emergency and jump back to respite. They're really very flexible because they want carer longevity. Like, everybody wants more foster carers, and they want you to stay in it for a long time. So they

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2: 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We have everything here in the regional town.
1: ABC North Queensland.
0: Well, I love to celebrate incredible people in our incredible communities. And one Queensland mother of five is sharing her family's fostering journey in the hope of inspiring more people to open their homes to vulnerable children. With hundreds of children across the state in need of safe and supportive care, she's raising awareness of the vital role foster carers play and why more families are urgently needed. The ABC's Bryn Wakefield spoke with Proserpine foster carer and mother of five, Ash Velmadre.
3: For me personally, I think we've got capacity, so why not? And that's probably something that is a barrier for a lot of people. We have five kids of our own, so it's already chaos, as you can imagine. And I don't mean that as a flex. I just mean it in the sense that adding another one, anyone who's got three plus kids knows that adding another one is just not anything at all. You know, we're really fortunate. We live on property. I've got quite a flexible workplace. So all those things that would be a barrier for a lot of people, I'm really lucky to be in a space that isn't. I would say a lot of people that do get into it are probably either retired or semi-retired because they've got the time, because they've got capacity. And it is, like, some of the challenges are that these children have come from months, years of instability and inconsistency, and that can present itself in some really tricky ways and tricky behaviours that can require a lot of energy to navigate. And I think, you know, it's fear of the unknown. You don't know what you're getting, and that's probably something that's really scary as well, is you're not really aware of what's going to come your way. Quite often you just get told an age and a sex or a gender for the children you're getting, and that's really about it. And that's not through lack of information from the foster aid.

0: and see your child's safety. That everyone's just trying to do the best that they can with the workload that they've got.
1: One thing you mentioned to me when we were chatting a bit earlier, Ash, was when you were getting into that process, you'd been doing training and you'd been sort of preparing for it, and then they, I guess, got you into it a bit faster or fast-tracked that process. Can you tell me a bit about how that sort of worked and I guess how you felt at the time, sort of jumping headfirst into something like that?
0: Yeah, it was a lot. So you spend quite a while, it's a slow process, you know, going through all these training modules and getting everything sorted and having an understanding of what it's going to look like. And then one day we just got a phone call that sort of said, we've got a baby coming into care. Would you be interested? We can fast track. We were right at the tail end of our training. So they said, we can fast track that little bit. You'll be a provisional carer, which comes with its own challenges and things like that, because you're not fully across everything. But we've got a newborn coming into care. He was born today. Would you be interested? And I was at work. And I remember thinking, oh my goodness, this is life-changing for us. This is, we're going to have a newborn. If we say yes to this, we're right back into the newborn stage. And it feels really daunting, because for people in the industry, like of the foster agency and of child safety, that's a normal day for them. But when you're on the other end of it, it's all the logistical thing. It's the practicalities of it. It's getting a pram, getting a car seat, getting baby clothes, not knowing what to expect. And all these sorts of really logistical, am I going to come to work tomorrow because I'm going to have this newborn? But, so it was life-changing for us. And I remember getting this phone call and then thinking about it all day and then not hearing back, because from the other end, that's a normal day for them and it takes them a little bit just to sort of sort out everything. But for us, it was all that we could think about for the day and a half before we got word that he was actually going to come into our care.
1: I guess in terms of, you know, you mentioned you had, you know, kids already. I think you had 5 kids. I mean, how has that been, having such a big family and then having, you know, another kid come in? And over time, I know as well, you've had other foster kids come in. How has that worked with that big family?
0: I think we've been pretty fortunate in the sense that our kids, we had a lot of kids in a really short space of time. So we had 5 kids in 6 years. I found something I was good at and stuck to it, as it turned out. But I think mostly our kids only ever knew another child on the way or in the house. 2 of my kids love babies, and that's typically the age bracket that we've taken. So when you become a carer, you kind of get to stipulate some ages or some genders that might suit your family better. For us, it was younger than our youngest. And at the time of our first placement, our youngest was 1. So we would really only take newborns to 1. So we had this newborn. The kids adored him. We still have contact with him. He didn't end up staying with us, but he is in a permanent placement, and we still talk to both the carers and to him quite regularly. And they mostly love it. I asked my eldest in the lead up to this interview what he would say about it. And he just said, oh, I would just say that they're lots of fun and they're really cute. So it doesn't impact on them as much. But to be honest, that might be a blessing that we are a big family, and it's already chaos and they just don't know any better.
1: I guess, you know, looking into it and you've been doing it for a while, is there any particular rewarding moments you've had, or anything, you know, if someone was listening and wanted to become a foster carer, what would you sort of say to them that's been rewarding or maybe made it worthwhile for you?
0: Yeah, absolutely. I get a lot of fulfillment out of it. I think probably the most common statement I get from people is, I don't know how you do it. I don't know how you give them up. But probably the most rewarding ones for us, we typically do short-term placements. So when you become a carer, you kind of can do respite or emergency, short-term, long-term, and that can chop and change as your situation changes as well. So you might only be available for respite for half of the year, and then you might jump into emergency and jump back to respite. They're really very flexible because they want carer longevity. Like, everybody wants more foster carers and they want you to stay in it for a long time. So everyone tries to do the best they can to keep you interested. I guess for me, the best scenarios are when we've got capacity to keep children until they can be in a more stable environment, whether that's back with family or with long-term carers. I think they've been really fulfilling moments for us when we get to see the consistency in a child's routine and behaviour and just how it really impacts change and changes the trajectory of their lives. And I love that. I really do get a lot of fulfillment out of it. Genuinely, it's something that I'm really passionate about and I really enjoy. And that's not to say it doesn't come with challenges. It's just something that I enjoy. And I would let anyone know that if they are interested, it does take a while, but to get into it and just dip your toe in, do some respite caring, do it with a friend who you might know is a carer already. You know, you might be able to take the kids for a weekend while they get some respite and you get a taste of what it's like.
2: That was foster carer and mother of five, Ash Velmadre. You are on ABC across Queensland. It is nearly time for your news headlines. After that, we're going to be looking and learning a bit more about a new kind of gold rush that could be heading to the bush. But what would regional Queensland really get from it? That conversation ahead this morning as well.

0: Taylor Dane, I'll Be Your Shelter from 1989. How lovely was it to hear about some of those incredible foster carers who really dipped their toe in, I guess, firstly through respite, then through foster care to look after kids. That's a huge commitment and such an incredible role that they play in our communities. It is time to find out what's happening in the news headlines. Emma Jones joins me. Good morning.
1: Good morning, Susan. A federal inquiry into racism, hate and violence against First Nations people is hearing evidence in far north Queensland. Kawanyama community leader Thomas Hudson says the patient travel subsidy scheme disadvantages people travelling to Cairns for medical appointments. Domagee elder Barry Walden says racism is causing some students to lose confidence and leave high school early. Queensland Health and Education Departments say they are committed to culturally safe and inclusive services, with Queensland Health also saying it has no tolerance for racism. A federal inquiry into the regional aviation sector has heard calls for more transparency on airfare pricing. Hearings for the inquiry, held in Cairns yesterday, heard from several witnesses about confusing pricing, where international flights were frequently cheaper than flights to other regional Queensland hubs. Cairns Airport CEO Richard Barker told the committee that people needed more transparency around what it costs for airlines to fly remote routes. And in sport, Australia's Commonwealth Games success has continued in the pool, with the Dolphins adding another 9 gold medals on the final night of the swimming program in Glasgow. Meg Harris led an all-Australian podium in the women's 50-metre freestyle. Kyle Chalmers and Ben Armbruster swam identical times to share the 50-metre butterfly gold. The 2026 Games are now the Dolphins' most successful ever. And there'll be more news at 11 o'clock.
0: Thank you very much for that, Emma. It is amazing to see the efforts in the Games, and I really enjoy that the para athletes are competing at the same time as mainstream athletes, if you want to call it that. Yep. But we were speaking with Lynn Derry from the Challenge Games just before 10 o'clock about the Challenge Games, which are underway at the moment in Townsville, and that's for people with a disability, children with a disability, and it's a lot of fun, but there's also athletes who we may well see in the Brisbane 2032 Olympics that are competing in this event. It's really incredible to hear and see the success that's growing through regional areas.
1: It's a massive event, and it's also so important to have events like that which create pathways for regional athletes and actually help them get to success. Tori West is a Townsville athlete, and she's actually over at the Commonwealth Games. She won bronze last night in the heptathlon, this morning rather. Yes. And she's Townsville girl over there. You know, the pathways that are needed for these very talented athletes in the regions. And then having something like the Challenge Games just down the road from us here in Townsville today and yesterday is fantastic to see. And it just gets bigger and bigger each year, and you can really feel the passion and the excitement of those that are involved in it and competing and coming along to watch and all that stuff. Yeah. It's awesome to see.
0: Yeah, and another para athlete from Townsville, Lindsay, he was in the long jump yesterday. Mm. It was pouring, and Lynn even reminded us how he had to tip the water out of his shoes before one of his runs, which, of course, surely that North Queensland wet season has prepared Lindsay for some of those conditions, but not optimal conditions for competing.
1: You'd think that the North Queensland wet season would prepare for the Glasgow wet season. I don't know how comparable they are. But surely if it's raining that much, I don't know, don't you want to call it off and let them wait a little bit? Pouring the water out of the shoes is another level of when it comes into rain, hail or shine, just how much rain until it's rained out.
0: Yes. What is too much rain?
1: But good on them for still giving it a go, and that's what it's all about. But also just that they're so successful. It's fantastic
0: to see. Yes, and Australia is doing incredible. So much sport for us to watch over the last few weeks. We're spoilt for choice, as I mentioned mentioned earlier. Emma, thank you very much. And we'll hear more action from the Commonwealth Games as they continue, and no doubt more Queenslanders in action as well. If you know some that we might not be across, let us know. Maybe you know them. Maybe you've got some extra insight into the journeys that they've been on, and you can share more of that backstory with us. Thanks for being with me this morning. Coming up ahead on the program, we're going to be learning more about a new AI involvement type gold rush. What's going on? What might it mean for you? Let's explore that a little more ahead this morning on ABC across Queensland.

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0: 20 minutes until your 11 o'clock ABC News. Oh, when it comes to school formal time, I do tend to reminisce a bit about the years, the back in the day and what that excitement was all like. Those school formals and community balls can be memorable milestones, but the cost of the dress and the shoes and the hair and the makeup and the jewellery, it can add up pretty quickly, can't it? For some families, that can mean young people miss out altogether. On Mornington Island, a Queensland charity is helping ease that pressure, sending dozens of formal dresses and more than 40 sets of jewellery to the golf community this month. Formerly Ever After founder Tammy Robinson told the ABC's Tim Little, the aim is to help young women celebrate now while leaving something behind for future events too.
4: I was just trying to find somewhere to donate my formal wear to. And then I quickly realised when I started that so many people didn't get to go to their formals. And so when I was looking, I couldn't find anywhere to donate mine to and thought, well, I'll give it to the op shop. They resell it for really expensive, and a lot of young people that are in Logan just simply can't afford it. There's so many kids that don't go to their formal just because they can't afford formal wear. So I thought, well, you know, people I know have formal wear and they have formal accessories, suits and dresses, so why not give it a go?
5: Tammy, it's an amazing service. Obviously started in 2019, I think you said. Has demand risen?
4: Demand's definitely risen. I used to just do the program here in my home. I used to do it on a Tuesday for school groups and one day on a weekend. Now I do 2 days for students, like that's as in school groups that come to me. I do 2 days. I just sort of move my work to other days. And then I do one day on the weekend, but coming up soon, I'll be doing 2 days on the weekend. It's definitely grown. More people have heard about it. And, you know, more people are just struggling financially. Like, when you think about a formal dress or a formal suit, it's a lot of money. And for families, I know here and I know in places that I've helped too in remote communities, it's a luxury. I do find that more people are coming to me. And, you know, if they didn't come, like I have families coming saying how, oh, you know, this is the first child in our family that's ever graduated and we're not going to be able to send them to formal. Like that in itself is pretty sad for that family. So that's why I

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1: This year, I understand, is the first year you've been able to help out in Mornington Island. Can you run us through how that came about and some of the work you do up around Normanton and Mornington Island?
0: Previously done a lot of work in other remote communities, and so Sarah from Mornington Island PCYC had seen the work that I'd done, and so she reached out and said, oh, Tammy, we're going to have a youth ball and this is our idea to make everyone feel like princesses, and do you think that you could help us? And I was like, sure, just send me the sizes, send me what you need, and I'll do my best to supply that. Got all the formal wear up there, and she was sending me photos as the formal wear went up. And the kids were coming in and picking their gowns. And, you know, when she'd send the photos back, the young people had the biggest smiles. So I was really excited. I couldn't wait for the youth ball. And then when the youth ball happened, she sent me that photo that was in the, I think it was in one of the Mornington Island News or something. She sent me that photo. I remember sitting here crying because I thought, how cool is that? We get to spread this happiness as far as we can. Normanton, we've helped in Normanton because there's a lady down here called Iris, and she actually helps a lot in Normanton. She gives like truckloads. They make up a big container. They send it up to Normanton to help the community as a whole. And she contacted me and just said, oh, Tammy, you know, would you ever consider sending formal wear to Normanton to make them have an amazing ball for NAIDOC Week? And so we started teaming together down here, and I would box the formal wear up, and then her and her husband would come and pick it up, and then they put it on their truck that goes up. I think it goes up twice a year.
1: It's hard to put a number on it, Tammy, but would you know the number of dresses or formal wear you might have sent up to Normanton in the last little bit?
0: I sent 27 boxes of stuff in the first drop, which probably out of those 27 boxes, probably half of them was formal wear, and the other half were things like casual wear that people could wear, or accessories, or things I thought they might need, shoes, stuff like that. And the next time, I think we sent about 8 boxes of mixed items. And with Mornington Island, actually, it was really cool. Mornington Island, I knew that they wouldn't have jewellery, so I said to Sarah, how many young people do you think will go? And she said, oh, it'll be 40 young girls, like maximum. No, yep. Okay. So I went and got 40 sets of jewelry and set them up so that everybody had a beautiful necklace and earrings. So when I saw that photo of the girls in blue, I was super happy to see that they all had those beautiful sets. It makes them feel like more of a princess. So it's really important to me to make sure everyone feels that way, you know, and to have that opportunity for them. And so Sarah will now just keep the formal wear, she'll keep it there, and then next year when she has another ball, I'll just send up the extra stuff she needs, but now she'll have a nice little base of formal wear, and we'll just keep growing on that. And that's the same as Normanton, like they'll keep their stuff year after year. They're just hiring it out for free to the community, and then it comes back, and then they'll keep it for weddings and formals and different events that they have there. And that way I'm just providing a little bit each year rather than a lot.
2: Is that not the best thing ever? Formerly Ever After founder Tammy Robinson there speaking with the ABC's Tim Little. I love these stories of you know, paying it forward, really, and giving that joy to other people in the community. So good.
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2: Well, let's chase this gold rush. Could be heading to the bush, but what could regional Queensland really get from it? We'll find out.

0: Carol King, Where You Lead, from 1971. You're on ABC across Queensland. Just over 10 minutes until your 11 o'clock ABC News. 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
0: Thank you very much for being with me today. Well, artificial intelligence might feel invisible or like a long way away, but the infrastructure powering it is very real. Data centres are vast buildings filled with computer servers running around the clock and using significant amounts of electricity and water. Australia has already got 285 operating data centres, including 31 here in Queensland, and demand for more is soaring. Now, Cloncurry wants a piece of the action, raising questions about what an AI infrastructure boom could mean for regional communities. Peter Lewis is the Executive Director of Research and Communications Company Essential and hosts the technology and politics podcast Burning Platforms. Thanks for your time today, Peter.
3: Hey, Susan.
0: Why is there suddenly such a rush to build more of these data centres?
3: Well, because the idea that AI and when people are using it on, you know, Claude or OpenAI is just a bit of technology that is living in the internet or in the cloud is actually wrong. The cloud is actually a construction of lots of connections and that require energy to process information. And it's really, as we're discovering, really energy intensive. Also, because it creates a lot of heat, it's water intensive. And so we're in the middle of this sort of, there's been this sort of offering to the world that we can use this new technology, and now there's sort of a backfilling of creating the capacity to allow people who may want to use it to use it. And that's, you know, what we're seeing happening now with the rollout of centres, you know, around the world. Ground zero has been America, where there's been this massive build out, where there's really lax environmental laws as well and not many community rights. And there's been a growing backlash to that. And now we're seeing similar things happening in Australia. It's a big infrastructure build. And the onus is really on those building the technology to prove A, the value to local communities, and B, how that's going to impact on things like the energy transition.
0: Australia is not new to a resources boom. Could this be the next resources boom?
3: So there's this, you've got to hold these two things in your hand at one time. Like, so the big sort of dream is that Australia kind of becomes the Saudi

0: of data. So that what we've got that a lot of countries don't have is all this desert space where you could build renewables potentially, and then create, train the global models that are changing the way that everyone's world is working, and then export that as a form of green energy to the rest of the world. So that's the training of the data. There's a few hairs on that glorious vision, including that Australia has really strong copyright laws, which means that the data that you would be training on in these centres that are delivering wealth is actually the stolen content of journalists and musicians and authors. So there's a copyright issue to deal with. There is also the energy issue to deal with, which is if we are putting all this attention into building out the data centers that need to be powered by these renewables, is that going to take, capacity away from what we were already trying to do, which was to shift from a fossil fuel to a renewable energy industry for the rest of the country's power needs? So will that slow down the energy transition? So there's all these things going on at once, and it's really sort of a bit everything everywhere at the moment. But I think for your listeners, that the thing is that it all comes down to the all these ideas about energy, about culture, about the future of the way we work. They're all going to be embodied in these data centers that they want to build in local communities. So the social license around building it is the real challenge for those that are trying to build it out at the moment.
1: There is, of course, this interest from places like Cloncurry. You've spoken about the need for water and the need for cooling. They are probably two things that potentially places like Cloncurry struggle with in terms of that electricity supply and the water supply and the consistency, and sometimes they're quite warm places. Why might regional areas like Cloncurry appeal to this industry?
0: I think it's because of so there are two needs for data centers. One is just to power local areas, and the other is to build them for the training of the broader models. I think areas that are a little bit remote from main cities are being seen as potential places for the big training plays because they are accessible to, sun. They're not going to be interrupting day-to-day amenity. So I feel like at the moment there is just this mapping of different parts of the country and saying we're going to place these and not every data center is the same as well. So some of them are just going to be suburban warehouse looking things that are just being there to power the local use of AI. But the big ones out in more remote areas is about how you connect into the grid, also how you integrate with that grid.
1: So let's talk a little bit more, Peter Lewis, about the regional communities. If they host one of these facilities, for example, what should they expect in return?
0: Well, the first is, so what is the shared benefit going to be? And there's an ongoing conversation. Is this just housing, money-making machines for global corporations, or is this an opportunity to look at this resource? For instance, the way that Norwegians looked at oil when they discovered oil off their coast in the 70s, where they said, "We're going to co-invest in this. We're going to have a stake in it." So there is an argument about whether this is just hosting with a little bit of community payback, like sponsoring the local footy team, or if there is a more integrated partnership that should be explored. Should if these centres are going to be operating in your areas, should you be asking for cheaper energy rather than more expensive energy? Should you be demanding preference on jobs for the building of it? Those sorts of things. So, and of course, while they're big bits of infrastructure, they don't have many ongoing employment in them. So again, what does that look like? So if they are working up a model to establish them and then move on, is it an opportunity, for instance, to train young people in the electrical trade so that then that can start dealing with the skill shortages that we already have in those areas?
1: Peter, what does your research tell us about how Australians feel about having a data centre in their area, in their neighbourhood, for example?
0: So we put out some polling yesterday. We did the Guardian Essential report. We're really in the middle at the moment. It's one of those issues where it's a third kind of supportive.

0: the idea a third are opposed, a third are in the middle. So it's a very open argument here, and I think that's because it's a new conversation that we haven't had a lot of, but we're seeing, and a lot of people in their feeds get their news from what's happening in the States and whatever, where there is that blowback. I think the closest analogy I can see has actually been some of the pushback to the rollout of renewable infrastructure, where, solar farms and wind farms sound like a great idea because it's about greening up our energy base, but it also has a physical impact, which is much more like a traditional development that might be interrupting the amenity of a local area. So, the jury's still out. I think that the discussions that your community is going to be having will shape the conversations a lot of communities have over the next 6 to 12 months. We do know that people's main concerns is the impact on energy and electricity prices, but the second biggest concern is actually general concerns about the growth of AI in general. So there is also a sense that these data centers become effectively an avatar for everything people don't like around AI, so that when you see it, you just don't see circuitry, you see child abuse and financial scams and the theft of creative content and workers losing their jobs. So there's part of a bigger conversation we need to have about the path that this technology is taking us, which is why the Prime Minister's intervention the other week saying we really need to put some guardrails around the way AI develops is so important.
1: Yeah, there are many conversations to come in this space. Director of Essential Research Company, Peter Lewis, thank you very much for your time. Thank you.
0: Thanks so much, Susan.
1: Thank you. You are on ABC across Queensland. Nearly time to get your 11 o'clock ABC news. Let's have a little bit of a squiz at some of those temperatures that you're experiencing today around regional Queensland. Weipa enjoying some nice warm temps, 28 degrees. Townsville and Cairns on 25. 23 for Rocky, Mount Isa on 22, Longreach and Mackay both on 21 degrees. And as always, on the other side of your 11 o'clock ABC news, it is Conversations. And today, Sarah's guest is Zenith Virago. Zenith grew up in England and she was still at school when she fell in love with another student at 17. She married Richard, head boy of the local comprehensive school. They had two children, but then things changed big time. New countries, new relationships, and so much more. Make sure you do tune in for Conversations after 11 today. And from 10 o'clock tomorrow, we'll be in the garden. Jerry Colby Williams with me answering your questions. News time.
2: It is just wonderful. 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
3: Bringing us closer together.
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0: Good morning, ABC News with Sue Fitzpatrick. Optus is being sued by the federal court over last year's major network outage, where hundreds of calls failed to reach 000. The Australian Communications and Media Authority alleges the nation's second largest telco breached two legal obligations more than 1,000 times. These included making sure customers who made emergency calls had access to the 000 service and to ensure those calls were carried appropriately. The maximum penalty is $250,000 per contravention. The Prime Minister says a One Nation proposal to strip citizens of their passports would violate the Constitution. One Nation leader Pauline Hanson will introduce a bill to Parliament next month seeking to cancel the passports of Australians charged or convicted of terrorism offences and bar them from the country. Anthony Albanese says the government won't assist ISIS-linked Australians to return, but they can't be blocked forever.
1: One of the things that defines us as a country is we support the rule of law. 45 men who fought with ISIS returned before we came to government to Australia, and that's because citizenship does bring certain rights under the Constitution.
0: New data has revealed the number of children in state care across Queensland has reached a record high. Almost 3,000 children were in residential care as of March this year, up from more than 2,200 in 2025. The figures were released today in conjunction with the government's response to a landmark commission of inquiry into the state's child safety system. Child Safety Minister Amanda Camm says the government will ensure the number of children in care won't rise again.
2: We will reduce the number of children in residential care, and that is the line in the sand. And that is my message to Queenslanders, and it's also why we have embarked upon an ambitious recruitment process for foster and kinship carers across this state.
0: A man shot by police in Cairns on Saturday is expected to remain in hospital for at least another week. Christopher Tester reports.
3: It's alleged Richard Allen Tom was armed with two knives when police shot him in the suburb of Mount Sheridan on Saturday. A 50-year-old local woman was also accidentally shot. 28-year-old Mr. Tom is facing 8 charges, including attempted robbery and going armed to cause fear. This morning, Mr. Tom's lawyer, Kevin Amantia, told the Cairns Magistrates Court he'd spoken to his client in hospital, where he's expected to remain for at least another week. The case has been adjourned until late September for police to produce a brief of evidence. The Police Ethical Standards Command is investigating the shootings.
0: Overseas now, 3 Greek firefighters have died battling wildfires that have swept across Crete. Meanwhile, authorities in Spain and France say the massive blazes they've been fighting are stabilising, but they're bracing for higher temperatures in the coming days. This local in Crete says his town managed to escape the worst of the fires.
4: We were in danger, but with everyone's efforts and with hoses and buckets and the wind then having moved away, we escaped the worst. The fire entered some of the yards of homes, but we escaped the worst.
0: Back home, an updated white paper from the Australian Renewable Energy Agency says the next solar challenge is building industrial-scale farms to power heavy industry, as Nathan Morris reports.
5: ARENA argues construction and labour costs need to fall to help Australia move beyond just exporting raw resources and become a leader in green metals. CEO Darren Miller says Australia's abundant solar resources could transform the economy.
6: Our sun, which comes for free to basically create an economic opportunity for Australia for the future, a future beyond coal, beyond gas.
5: The agency is investing in robotics, automated piling systems and prefabricated solar arrays as it works towards its goal of ultra-low-cost solar by 2030.
0: In sport, Brisbane Broncos premiership prop Corey Jensen has announced his medical retirement from the NRL after ongoing problems. During round 7, Jensen was diagnosed with a blood clot in his lungs. He says he'll have to take blood thinners for the rest of his life. Queensland's weather, a strong wind warning for far north Queensland. Isolated showers on the east coast, mostly sunny elsewhere. Cairns, Townsville and Rockhampton 27, Bundaberg 25. In the southeast, a mostly sunny day with light winds. Brisbane and Ipswich 23, Logan 22, the Gold and the Sunshine Coasts 22, and Toowoomba going for a top of 18 degrees.
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0: Today it's my conversation with Zenith Virago. Zenith is a death walker. That means that she accompanies people who are dying and helps their family and friends learn how to do that too. Zenith is part of the natural death movement, which aims to demystify dying and help bring death back into being an ordinary part of life. The way that Zenith came to this work began in a series of upheavals in her own life, some many decades ago. I spoke with Zenith in 2019 and asked her first off about that name. Is it what she was called at birth?
14: It isn't. I changed it when I was 27, when I moved to Byron Bay, and I changed everything else in my life, and I thought, right, I might as well change my name. And I looked for names, and I thought, I want a Z name so I can just sign Z, which is actually my signature now. And so I found Zenith in a dictionary, and it meant the highest point. But when you get Zen, which is the shortening of that, it's sort of like the nothingness. So I loved that it had that whole, I could be anything from nothing to the highest point. And I took Virago because what can you put with Zenith? And Virago is a feminist archetype. It means a woman.

0: 7, who holds the combination and qualities of strength, courage and wisdom, which are deemed to be masculine, but are in fact essentially feminine qualities. So we all have them.
1: I can hear a burr of an accent in your voice, Zenith. Where did you grow up?
0: So I'm born in England to very ordinary working class parents in South London. And I feel very grateful every day for those parents, because even though they were very ordinary, I grew up with no religion. And they allowed me to be the person that I was. They allowed me to be a sort of rough and tumble little girl. And they never damaged me in any way, which as I grew and I learned what had happened to other children, both girls and boys, because I thought my childhood was normal. You know, it wasn't super fantastic, but it was certainly fun and playful, free. I had lots of trust and I didn't have damage. And so I'm very grateful for that.
1: Tell me about the headmistress that you had at primary school.
0: So when I was 7, my parents moved from sort of inner London to outer London for a better life. And we moved to this small place called Pollard's Hill. And there was a school there. First of all, they sent me to one school, and after 2 weeks, I said, can you take me out of this school and send me to that other one? It looks much nicer. I don't like this one. So they did. And they were very trusting, I think, that I knew what was best for me, which is sort of amazing now at 7, but they did. And so I went to this other school, and the headmistress there was a woman called Jessie Horsburgh, and she eventually got the OBE for her services to education. But she was totally a woman. You know, you can't be ahead of your time. You're a woman of the time. But she was a very great, she loved children and she was a great thinker. Some of the fundamental lessons about life I learned between 7 and 11 because of her, about self-responsibility. I became a feminist in that period of time because I was probably the third best soccer player in the school. And when they picked the team, they didn't pick me. And I said to the teacher, I said, how come I'm not in the team? And the guy said to me, you're a girl, as if that was
1: the explanation.
0: And I can remember standing there as a scrawny, you know, straw-haired sort of kid saying, looking at him and thinking to myself, is that really how stupid the world is, that they're going to put all my friends, the boys that don't like soccer, in that team just because they're boys, not the best person for the job, which is me? And in that moment, I just thought, if this is how the world works, I'm never going to lose because I'm a girl. I don't have to win, but I am never going to lose.
1: How did this principal handle you, Zenith, when you were acting up or a bit disgruntled with what was going on in the classroom?
0: It's more about Jessie, the headmistress, who I never called Jessie at that time, but you know, I really have that thing that everyone's equal. I mean, different between children and adults a little bit, but so she had this, she obviously could see that I was a smart kid, but I had this sort of adventurous, boisterous side, and that I could go either way because she was someone who loved children. And so she did this amazing thing with me where she said, okay, so this is what we're going to do. If you're in a class and you're getting a bit bored and you're starting to huff and puff and, you know, draw the attention to you, which is what happens with those children, then all you need to do is say that, put your hand up like you used to say when you were going to the toilet, put your hand up and say you want to go to the library. All the staff will let you go, and then you can go to the library, find a book, read something that interests you, and when you've settled down or you're ready, just go back to the classroom. And with that, it really taught me about if you're in a situation that you don't like, you need to take responsibility for yourself and take yourself out of that situation, not disrupt it. And the other thing that she did for me was when I passed the 11 plus, so for anyone who's English and listening, they'll remember that if they're old enough. And I didn't believe at 11 in single-sex schools. So everyone was they probably wanted me to go to grammar because it was probably good for the school figures because we were a small working-class school.
1: And I said, so it was like a selective school, the single-sex school.
0: The grammar school is like sort of like a private school. It's the best education available then, but for free. I'm not sure what it would be here. Yes, probably a selective school. And I said I didn't want to go. And so she said, okay, well, if you invite your mum and dad in and we'll sit and talk to them together.

0: You can just tell them how you feel, and I'll support you with why it's always a good, with whatever her reasoning was for that. And she did, and I never went to grammar. And in my whole life, it is the only decision that I think if I had 2 minutes on the side of the road and I was dying, I would look back and think, I wonder what would have happened in my life had I gone to the grammar school and, followed that path. But I didn't. And if I had 2 minutes on the side of the road and look back at my life, I would say, that was a great life.
1: Yeah.
2: You went to the local comprehensive instead. How did things go for you there?
0: They went well because I was a sort of, my personality type is a stand up for myself, but absolutely a stand up for others who are less fortunate, for those who don't have a voice. And now I understand how difficult childhood had been for some of those children, and no wonder they weren't able to speak up for themselves. So I was often, if anything was unfair, I was on my war horse about that, and I was fine. I had a great time. I got on well with the girls and boys. I was a sort of leader in our class, and one of the biggest things that happened to me there was a friend of mine. I had two best friends, they were both boys, and one was called Bobby and Steve. And when we were 15, our friend Bobby died due to an accident on the school playing field. He was arty, he was a bit like John Lennon, he had glasses and floaty and musician. And they were messing around, and somehow or other, in those crepe-soled desert boots that were all the thing in the late 60s, he slipped on the wet grass and pierced his body with the end of the javelin. And they took him away and he went to hospital. It was a local cottage hospital. And they stitched him up and they sent him home. But when Stephen and I finished school that night, we stood outside, and this is an era when kids just walked home from school and you had this whole life that no one knew about in between finishing school and arriving home. And we said to each other, shall we go and visit Bobby? And we decided no, we would let him recover and be with his parents. But when we went to the school the next day in the assembly, the headmistress there, who I have to say was chalk and cheese to my other experience, stood on the assembly platform and made an announcement. And my memory is she made it very coldly and calmly, which may or may not have been the situation. But she basically said, Bobby Purcell has died overnight, just like that, bang. And with that, in the shock of that announcement, I stood up and walked out, and all my year stood up and followed me. And we were wandering around on the grass outside, what does this mean? For most of us, it was the first experience of death of a peer, which is very different to death of a grandparent or even a parent. And the staff were fantastic. This is real working class London. They were giving us cigarettes because we were all smoking, we were learning to smoke at 15, and pouring us cups of black instant coffee. But that was the absolute best support, because it wasn't about the cigarettes, it wasn't about the coffee, it just showed us they were in it with us, and they wanted to take care of us the best way they could, and that they were completely wiping out that line of student and teacher. In that moment, we were together. And again, that has been another great lesson for me, especially now I work with death and dying. And just really seeing that whatever people need, I mean, I sit with people who are dying of lung cancer who are sitting there smoking, and I think, whatever gets you there.
2: Tell me about another boy from that high school, about the head boy.
0: When I was maybe around the same time, actually, probably just after, and because of one of the lessons that I learned from Bobby's death was that you could be dead by the weekend. So for about 2 years after that, I had this whole thing of my mum would say, what are you doing? Do you want to do this at the weekend? And I was saying, I might be dead by the weekend. And so I've lived my whole life from that point, really, again, just like the soccer moment, from that moment with, do it today. Seize the moment. You could be dead by tomorrow. And that's a real embodied, felt experience for me.

0: guy, same as the women. And so we became intimate, and again, incredibly, my parents would let me stay over at his house. We would sleep together, as in having sex at a young age. And everybody knew that was happening. We used precautions, as we did in those days, and that was all fine. And, you know, that was a mature approach to a teenage thing. And I remember I was thinking, well, this is much better than lots of my friends who are having to have sex in alleyways and in dark, dingy places, which also gives you the concept that sex is something dirty or sneaky. Whereas for me, you know, we would be there. His dad, he lived with his dad. His mother had also left him and his brother. And so his dad was, again, a really nice guy. We would go to the bedroom, spend the night. I would go to school from there the next day. And it taught me that sex was a comfortable experience. I mean, even you've still got all those teething problems and, you know, easing yourself into it. But I certainly didn't have an experience like lots of people did. And that's the attitude that I would take to children. So we eventually became pregnant. I was 17. And my parents were away, and I went to the doctor, and the doctor, we had our old family doctor. And he said, well, it looks like you're pregnant and you've got two options. You can lay down and you'll probably keep the baby, or you can carry on as you are, because I was still playing tennis. I was being a 17-year-old and running around. And he said, if you carry on like that, you'll probably have a miscarriage, because I was starting to spot. And so I went home and I laid on the couch for 2 weeks. And when my parents came back, I told them we were pregnant, and they were fine about that, because they really liked Richard. He was a nice guy. And I think somewhere in that, they were also relieved that I wasn't a lesbian, because I was certainly showing in my attitudes and my stroppy feminism a lot of the attributes of a lesbian. So we got married.
1: Was that a given that you'd get married? I mean, did you just sort of step on that train and that's the next stop?
0: I think because I'd missed the opportunity to go to grammar school, university was not in my thing. But I was also rapacious for life and experience and, you know, bring it on, because I could be dead by the weekend. So that has been a guiding, it just sits there, or even now I'm in my 60s. And now it's highly much more likely. But so we got married. We had two sons. We had a very equal functioning relationship. We were probably pretty naive as life skills go. But our parents were both very supportive. We had a home, and our parents loved being grandparents. And we got by, and we shared those children equally. Much like what's happening now, but we were doing this in the 80s, and like I think lots of people were doing that. It's like there were a lot of great men out there who also weren't buying into stereotypes and role playing. And then when I got, so we had two children, Jody and Todd, and when I got to be about 22, someone moved into the area, a woman, very different sort of woman to anybody that I'd ever met before, much more experienced. And she had two children. We hung out a lot together. And through her, I started to see this whole world that I sort of didn't know about. But I had spent my entire childhood waiting for my parents to tell me I was adopted, because I could not believe that I belonged to them, even though I loved them. But I just was so... I had all these things that just didn't really fit in that family, like adopted children often have. And one day I remember my mum saying, oh, you know, I need to talk to you about something serious. And I was like, yes, she's going to tell me I'm adopted. And it was the sex talk, because my mum had lost a friend to abortion, a backstreet abortion, when she was a young 18-year-old woman. And so we talked about sex and pregnancy, and she said, you know, if ever you get into trouble, if ever you become pregnant, do never be afraid to tell me.
1: On Conversations today, my guest is Zenith Virago.
2: So she didn't reveal that you were adopted after all.
0: No.
2: But when this sort of exciting, more experienced woman moves in into your orbit, Zenith, what did you realise?
0: I remember, for example, some baking.

0: naked with her and the children, all the children. And she was happily married, and her husband was a nice guy. And she was probably cultured, which when you're working class is something that is not in your orbit. And we went to London to see shows together and her friends. And it was like someone had drawn back. It's a bit like going overseas when you've lived in Australia and suddenly you go to Europe or Asia. It was sort of like a moment like that. And with that, things started to stir for me on a deep internal place. And I wasn't attracted to her at all, but I started to get this feeling that actually I might actually be a lesbian. And had Richard not come along and we had that whole love and respect for each other, that might have been a path I'd taken anyway. And I mentioned that to her. I didn't know any lesbian, but I mentioned that to her. And she said, oh, I can take you to a nightclub in London. And I said, oh, God, no, because I'd seen that film, The Killing of Sister George, with Beryl Reed and Susanna York, which is like archetypal butch femme, you know, stereotype of lesbians. And I was terrified. And I said, no, if it's going to happen, it can just happen in its own way. Anyway, but once that thought had woken in me, it woke other thoughts also about life, the universe, the mystery, a whole lot of things. Probably what is life about, especially because I'd experienced that death at a young age. And I just thought, am I cut out for this? And it became very clear that even though I loved the children, and I was a good mother, and we were great parents together, that really it wasn't for me. And I thought about it for a while. And the more I thought, the more questions I got. It was sort of like being on a spiral out into the universe. And I didn't say much to anybody. I just was really trying to work it out for myself. And I must have got to a certain point in that spiral. And then one night, Richard and I were having dinner. And he said, what do you want? Basically, like, do you want the salt or the pepper? And I said, actually, I want a divorce. And it was such a... I can remember it so clearly because it was just so left field. And he's like, what? And I said, I don't think I'm cut out for this. We both have the right to be happy. I think I'm a lesbian. We won't be happy together. We need to really look at this. And we talked about it very calmly, like very calmly over dinner. I mean, it's sort of unbelievable, but it's true. And we, up until then, we hadn't been fighting. We didn't have we had a very bland sort of ordinary, a bit like my parents, actually. And it was very in the middle. It didn't have highs or lows. It was just sweet. And then we had this conversation, and I remember just really clearly remember him saying, well, if you've got to go, you've got to go. And then we talked about the children. And he said he wanted to keep the children. And I said that I would go when the timing was right. Remember, I haven't had a teenagehood. At 17, I'm married with two children. And so I didn't have a lot of those skills. And so I decided that the best thing to do was stay until I was ready to go, till I'd adjusted to that. And we'd all adjusted to that possibility, which is what happened. So we lived together for another 6 months without mentioning anything to anybody. And then something occurred and I said, okay, the time is right. I'm going to buy a round the world ticket and I'm going to go away for a year. But really in that, it wasn't like I'll go for a year and see what happens when we come. But we both knew that it was complete. It had been a 7-year marriage. It had been a 10-year relationship. And we knew it was complete, but we were in new ground. We were 24 and he was 25. But never said a bad word about him for my entire life, except for he was a little bit dull. But because of that, he was very honourable. He kept the children, he raised the children, and he married one of my close friends. They're still together. They've been married for 35 years. They had a child together. So he was happy.
1: How did the kids make sense of your decision?
0: Well, I didn't know this at the time, so I kept in contact. But even though I bought a round-the-world ticket for a year,

0: In my naivety, I decided that the longer I stayed away, the better it would be for the children, because my parents were still together, and so I didn't come from a home that was, you know, divided parents. And so I just, you know, that was a decision I made. And so I stayed away for 15 years. I did not return to England. I didn't see anybody. I became this person at that time. And I experienced a lot and grew. And but I kept in contact with them, writing letters, which is what happens, sending things. But they were boys and they were busy with their own lives. They were 6 and 4 when I left, and so they were just about to come into all the excitement of a small life and then a big life. And when we reconnected years later, they told me this great story that they told people I was dead, because if you tell people you've got a dead mother and you're a small boy, people are just really all over you with care and attention and treats. Whereas if you tell people, oh, my mum left and she's gone to be a lesbian in Australia, you know, you might get curiosity, but in working class London, you don't get that. You get, ooh. And so I feel like I've already been dead in my lifetime.
1: I mean, you're able to talk about it now at the distance of many years and knowing that things have worked out for them and for you, but that moment where you said goodbye and took off on this adventure, I mean, were you filled with ambivalent feelings? On the one hand, this excitement, on the one hand, anxiety about going? What was it like?
0: I can't say it was ambivalence. I can't say it was anxiety. I don't know exactly what those feelings were. I probably wasn't capable of assessing them at the time, so I can't reflect back on them. But what I do know is that they all came to wave me off. I had a Ford Anglia that I'd bought off my grandfather. I sold that for £100. I had the backpack and £100 in my pocket. And I was leaving from Victoria Station to catch a train to go to Europe on the ferry. And they all came, they dropped me off, and they all came to wave me off goodbye. So that says something about it. But I think because we hadn't stayed together too long, we hadn't fought and had a hideous, acrimonious time, we weren't resentful, we hadn't fought over the children, and I just thought he really was the best person to raise those children, that I wasn't the best person. And so that was, so I think it was probably, I was sort of probably empty, but I had a deep trust that if this was what my deepest part of me was telling me to do, that was the right thing to do. And I have to say, I was 24, I'm 62, so it's nearly 40 years. I have never felt guilt and I've never felt shame about that decision or the outcome of that decision. And yes, I do have a relationship with both the boys who still live in Europe. But I just had this trust that things aren't always what they seem. Sometimes you're not the best person for that role. And it's better for them to be happy with one parent than it is to be with two who are staying together for the children. This isn't the case for everyone. Everyone has to make their own decision. But what they got was a new parent, a better relationship. They are damaged by that experience, like we're all damaged by our childhoods in some way. But I did make that decision with absolutely the best intention, that it was the right decision for me, but it was also the right decision for everyone. And as a naive 24-year-old, that was the best I could do.
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1: On Conversations today, you're hearing the story of Zenith Virago, who left her young family in England to move to Australia in her 20s with the aim of entirely rewriting her story. 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
3: Sue Fitzpatrick with ABC News. The US military says it has begun launching strikes against Iran. US Central Command says the strikes are in response to missiles that Iran attempted to fire at a military base in Jordan yesterday, but were intercepted.

accepted. Optus is being sued in the federal court over last year's major network outage, where hundreds of calls failed to reach 000. The Australian Communications and Media Authority alleges the nation's second largest telco breached two legal obligations more than 1,000 times for failing to make sure customers had access to 000 and ensuring those calls were carried appropriately. New data has revealed the number of children in state care across Queensland has reached a record high. Almost 3,000 children were in residential care as of March this year. And Brisbane Broncos premiership prop Corey Jensen has announced his medical retirement due to blood clot in his lungs. This is ABC News.

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1: On Conversations today, my guest is death walker Zenith Virago, describing how she began again in her mid-20s. And a warning, there will be a discussion of suicide in this part of the conversation, so please take care when listening. Zenith, after you walked out of your life, waving goodbye to your husband and two young boys, where did you end up next?
2: I bought a round-the-world ticket to go to New Zealand and then to Peru. And I lived in New Zealand, in Auckland.
1: Where did you work when you got to New Zealand? What did you do for a job?
2: I decided that, well, if I really wanted to be a lesbian, I should just get right in there and experience that whole subculture. And in New Zealand, probably one of the sweetest places to do that because of the smallness of the population. So there was one gay pub called the Alex Hotel, and it had one big bar. So at one end of the room was sort of all the gay guys, and at the other end were all the gay women, all the lesbians and dykes. There wasn't any animosity, it wasn't a clear divide, there was a bit of mingling in between, but it was sort of like there was only one space and everyone was going to share it, and there was only one nightclub and everyone was going to share it. I went into the bar and I asked for a job. And I said, you know, I've just arrived, I've just become a lesbian. And the woman gave me a job and I worked there for the whole 6 months. All the great women bands of New Zealand at that time in the 80s were playing in that pub. They had a desk like this, which they served the counter lunches from. But at night it became for the band. And so they would be standing on this lot of great women bands who were young and feisty, and the woman who ran the pub, again, Elaine, she was embracing, she took everybody on, and she was very similar actually to the headmistress in that way that they were big enough to hold it all, and they could see by providing some sort of space with a bit of awareness, magic could happen, and the pub was fantastic. So I left there, I went to Sydney, I went to stay with a person that I'd met, a guy, Nigel, who I'd met in the pub. He'd come for one night from Sydney. He said, oh, have you ever come to Sydney? Come and stay with me. So I wrote to him and said, hi, I'm coming to Sydney. Does your office still stand? He met me at the airport, lived with him for 6 months in his house in Victoria Street in the Cross. And we are still fast and furious friends. And, you know, old friends, there's something so special about old friends. Because when I left England, I left not only my children, my husband, my parents, my life, I left all my friends, because what was happening for them was they were just about to get married and have children. And here I was like the dark witch of the north. I was 7 years ahead of them, and this is what the outcome is. So I left everything, but that was fine because I found a new family, I found new friends, I found new subculture. I worked on Oxford Street in a bar. I was out all night dancing. It was the last summer before HIV AIDS really hit. It was starting, but it was really, anybody around at that time will remember that last summer where, you know, it's a bit like before you fall off the horse, you know, and you're riding free.
1: One of the men you met when you were living there at the Cross was a guy called Johnny Nicholson. What were your feelings towards him?
2: I had this amazing experience with him where I was coming up in King's Cross Station. As we got to the top, I was with a girlfriend and she said, oh, there's Johnny. And he turned around, and as he turned around, I felt this experience that I've never had it again, but it was like my whole being, or my body, was thrown back about 6 foot. But of course my body was still there, but it's an energetic body. And I thought to myself, what was that? And anyway, then I talked to him and, you know, we became friends. We were part of a group of people, and he was quite a charismatic, flamboyant gay man, not a clone, which was what was happening in the 80s, that look, but a terrible mullet, blonde, and very flowery and very hippie.
1: Was he drawn to you the way that you were drawn to him in that immediate moment?
2: It was very clear that there was something between us an energy, because we, you know how sometimes you're attracted to someone and then, but you really don't like being attracted to them, and so you sort of have this whole, well, don't tell me what to do, or things like this, the sort of frictiony thing, which I didn't normally have with friends. But anyway, it was sort of a bit like that. Anyway, my visa was running out, and I just thought, I really have to work this out. So I went to him the day before I flew out, and I said, look, I've just got this crazy feeling that I'm in love with you, and I don't know what to do with that. And so I said, so let's just have a kiss and see if there's anything in it, or what. So we had this kiss, and I remember thinking, oh, great, don't feel anything, fine. So I left the country and never gave it another thought. I was satisfied that there wasn't that rich chemistry. It didn't have that chemistry at all. So I went back to New Zealand for 6 months.
1: How did your and Johnny's paths cross again?
2: So I came, after 6 months, my visa ran out. I went back to Sydney, and then I went with some friends. We travelled up north. By then, he'd moved to just outside of Lismore on the north coast. And we travelled up there to see him just for a holiday. And I was like, oh, great, because we were friends. And when I saw him, I just thought, and this is an expression that is not part of my everyday thing, I just thought, I have to have him. I was compelled by something, not my normal way of being in the world. Anyway, we spent the night together. It's all very out there on the radio. I wasn't expecting to tell all this so intimately. Anyway, here it is. We spent the night together, and again, there was no sort of chemistry. But it caused an uproar.
1: Caused an uproar with
2: who? Because we were, you know, he was a totally flamboyant queen, and I was a really serious, solid butch dyke. And this is in the 80s. This wasn't... Now it's sort of everybody's, you know, anything goes, and people exploring. And as I left, I said, look, I've got a few weeks coming up. I'll come back and let's just have a quick affair and see, so I can get this out of my system. And we had this sort of quick affair for a couple of weeks. And in it, he made this comment, which was, you know, really all I want to do with my life now is learn what a child will teach me. Now, this is the 80s. It's not the era of rainbow families. So I said, well, if no one will do that for you, I will do it. But I don't want to co-parent, and I don't want to be responsible. Because I knew I'd already left my other children, and so that I wouldn't become attached, and that would work for him. He didn't have a partner, he was alone. I said, I'll give you 2 years of my life, and if we're not pregnant and delivered in that time, it's a no-go. I was 28, and I thought that at 28 I would make a decision between a career and something else. But I didn't even know what that something else was. I would now say that that was a deeper, richer life. It took me some years to work that bit out. But by moving to the North Coast, by choosing to have a child for someone else, I took the path. I was already on that step because I was involved in an act of generosity and to create life in order not to own it. But it's not like women who become pregnant and are forced to adopt out their babies for whatever circumstances, nothing like that at all. And I feel for those women because it must be terrible.
1: Was it straightforward for you to conceive and to have a baby with him?
2: Yeah, so... But the fluke was that we fell in love during that 6 months.
1: That wasn't part of the plan.
2: No, it so wasn't part of

0: the plan. And I wouldn't even let him hold my hand or hold my arm walking down the street, even though he was much more mushy than me, because I didn't want anybody to think we were straight. I was so on it. And anyway, it was hilarious. But it was very, because Lisbon was a small town. And so everyone knew what was happening because he was busy telling everybody because he was so excited to become a father. It's like having this wild dream as if you want to fly to the moon and someone says, right, here's a rocket. You know, I was this incredible gift and willing to do it, but not in a flaky way, but in a really clear, determined way. So it was beautiful to conceive and grow that baby out of love. We had the fabulous home birth in a house with no telephone, no hot water. We had a group of, we had one gay guy there taking photos who had never seen a vagina before, never mind a vagina delivering a baby. I had several of my friends there, women who were never going to birth. We had a midwife. She was fantastic. Anyway, it was an incredible, wonderful experience that you can only do once in your life.
1: Who appeared out of this?
0: Oh, we had another
1: excitement.
0: We had a little boy together, whose name is Tane, and Johnny caught him, which was, you know, fantastic. And there've been many parents who have been the catcher of their baby as it's born, and because he was a New Zealander, he had this fish hook, bone fish hook, and as he was leaning forward, and as Tane was born, you know how their hands are all tight together, and then they usually, once they get out of the body, they open up and expand, and then they come back. And as he expanded and came back, he caught the fish hook in his hand, which is the sort of story of, it's a Māori legend about the fish hook in New Zealand. And so they were really, you know, really bonded from that moment.
1: You say, Zenith, although you hadn't intended to, you'd fallen in love with Johnny in the time you spent together. Did you think, hey, wait a minute, maybe we should stay together, the three of us?
0: Well, I do have to counter that with that we both had other lovers at the time. He had male lovers, I had a female lover who came to the birth, and
1: this is very North Coast.
0: It's very North Coast, but it's really, you know, you're not always the person that you think you are. And sometimes you, when a set of circumstances arise, you can become something much more magnificent than you ever thought you could. I was growing beyond what I could have imagined for my own life. I was becoming a person that I could not imagine. And fortunately, that was a good person rather than a downhill slide. So Tane was born. And I, after a couple of months, I ran out of milk, and so my part in that was complete. And he did ask me to stay, and I said, no, it's just not what I'm looking for in my life right now. You know, I've kept my part of the deal. We had a great relationship, have an ongoing relationship also with Tane, where as a child, it was sort of like being a godparent or an odd parent. So I would come and go, and he would come to me if he wanted to, and that worked pretty well. And he's been a great teacher for me, Tane.
1: How did you start working with death and with people who were dying?
0: So really, I was watching lots of my friends die through the HIV crisis and the epidemic that was, and it was incredible to be part of that, but to be in that sub-community and that family. What happened for me when I moved to the North Coast, as well as having the baby and then carrying on with my own life, I met an extraordinary amount of really interesting, deep, rich people. And some of them gave something to me in their presence, in their conversation, something that I thought, whatever it is they're giving to me, whatever it is that makes me feel that good, I want to have that, so I can give that to others, so that people feel like that in my presence. And it took me a while to work out they all had a spiritual path. And one of those people was a woman, Sylvia Morrow, who I loved. I was in my 30s then. She was in her 50s. She was married with two gorgeous daughters. And she died suddenly in her garden. She was outside doing yoga in the morning, and she had a brain aneurysm and she died. And her daughter rang me to tell me, and I went to see her husband. We went to the hospital. He identified her body, and while we were there, I was stroking her head. I'd never seen a dead body before. And as I was stroking her head, I felt this incredible experience and watched her sort of life force. And I'm not prone to things like this, and I've only had it once, even though I've seen a lot of dead bodies now. Her life force left her body through my hand, sort of like a vapor, a bit like when you're filling up gas at the petrol station. You can't see it, but you can see the effect. Anyway, as we walked out, I said to Richard, her husband, you know, do you want me... I could hear her voice somewhere in my mind saying, if Zen's got a handle on it, it will all be okay. More because of the young daughters who were teenagers. So I said to him, we could do this ourselves.
1: We could do what ourselves?
0: Oh, take care of her body and organise the funeral.
1: Why do you think you had that impulse to suggest that?
0: I don't know. I don't know the answer to that. I must say yes to life, and so now I must say yes to death. So it just, that thought arose, and I expressed it, probably because I was working in law by then, and I had an understanding that everybody in authority is just someone doing a job, and everything's a procedural chain of paperwork. And I love paperwork. I've got this quirky part of my personality that loves filling in forms. And I've also got that buck the system approach. So if someone says to me, you can't do that, I'm like, no, that's not the right answer. And so the thought of bucking the system on death and that whole funeral industry was very exciting.
1: So what was the next step?
0: Well, I drove home that day, and on the way home I drove through Bangalore, and there was a little funeral director that I'd never seen before. And I went in and said, hi, my name's Zenith. My best friend Sylvia's just died. We want to do it ourselves. Can you tell us? And he said yes, which is an incredible response from a funeral director. He showed me the forms. I could see that they were a piece of cake, and they still are a piece of cake to fill in. And he gave me a stretcher. And then he made this offer where he said, if you want, I'll come and support you in case you run into trouble. I won't interfere, but I'll be there, which he did. And I managed the coroner, the hospital. We built a coffin. We put her in the coffin. We drove her in our own car. We went to the crematorium. We did the ceremony. We pushed her in the cremator. And I went outside and did a big yes to life, and yes to death, and yes to doing that well, and yes, this is my 37th birthday. And then other people started asking me to do that for them. So I don't have a calling for death. I didn't look for it. It offered itself to me, and I just said yes.
1: When and why did you start using the term death walker to describe what you do?
0: Well, when I first started, there wasn't a term for people like me, even though it's a very traditional, you know, timeless role. In every community, someone would have held the death knowledge, just like someone always held the birth knowledge, usually women. So then after some time, I realized that what I was doing was I was walking that journey with them. I was accompanying them in their walking towards their own death, and also the family walking with that person and then in their own journey of bereavement. My whole work is about empowering people to do that as well as they can, whatever that is for them.
1: You'd been doing this work as a death walker for around 5 years when the phone rang, and it was about Johnny. What had happened?
0: That's right. At home one morning, I'd spoken to him the night before. We had friends visiting from New Zealand. And the phone rang and someone said, Johnny's dead. Can you get home before Tane gets home from school? So I was still in my pyjamas because we were all sitting around talking. I went in, I got changed. I managed to maintain the phone conversation. I went back out to my friends. I said, I have to go. Johnny's died. And we drove to Brunswick from Byron. He had killed himself in a very clear way, and he'd left a note for Tane, which was also very clear. And with that, he'd said on the bottom of it, you'll be better off with her. which meant me. And so, but Tane hadn't gone to school that day. He'd gone surfing.
1: So you were trying to get to Johnny and his body before.

0: Tane got home.
1: In order to greet Tane and then make that introduction to that experience for him. But life doesn't play out like that. And so when I got there, Johnny's body was in the garden and Tane was kneeling over him. And so he looked up and said, he's 13 and a half, and he looked up and said, am I coming with you? And I said, yes. And in that moment, again, it was another moment, I was looking at Johnny, had Tane under my arm, and I was like, this so wasn't in the plan.
0: Was there any question in your mind that you would then take over the care of your son, or...?
1: Tane had a big life and he was very connected to a lot of people, especially a lot of the men who were surfers who had children the same age as him and had probably much closer relationships to him than me. Several of them said, he can come and live with us. We'll just have him as part of our family. But I knew that in that moment, because I'd spent so long working with death, seeing, understanding, learning so much on a subtle layer, that he could do that later. But in this moment, it was really important for him to have family. And at that point, I was all he had. And so there was no doubt in my mind in that moment.
0: As you say, you'd been more like a godparent, an odd parent to Tane. How did you work out how to live with one another?
1: Well, of course, so you have to look at it. He's a 13-and-a-half-year-old boy. He's full of testosterone. He was already quite a guy of his own. And then his father, who is really for him was like losing his mother and his father, his only real parent, had killed themselves. And so he was full of grief and confusion and so many emotions. So he was thrashing around like teenagers do. We had lots of battles. I cried a lot. He apologized a lot. But one of the great things that I did, perhaps the only great thing that I did, was say, okay, Tane, this is it. I'm very trusting. So I need to know that you will only tell me the truth. You don't have to tell me everything, but I am asking you with everything I have, please don't lie to me. Because I could see, probably just like the headmistress could see in me, that I could see in him that he could go either way from this experience. And what I wanted him to do was go in a way that was going to be a good choice for him, which is exactly what happened. But what was so great was that he did learn to tell the truth, and he learned to tell the truth even when the situation was tricky. And I just think that is such a great gift to a relationship, but also to a person.
0: Have your three kids ever met one another?
1: They have all met. Just before Johnny died, I went back to England for the first time after 15 years to see my parents and my children. The boys were now 21 and 19. And I'd written to my mother and said, look, is it going to be okay for you if either of us die and we haven't seen each other? And she said, no, that's not going to be okay for me. We're chain smokers and we can't fly. Can you come to England? I said, okay, I'll come. So I came. I went very quickly, within a very short amount, like within a week or so, I flew to England. So I saw my parents, I saw who were now elderly. I saw my children, who last time I'd seen them was 6 and 4, now they're 21, 19. And we all talked about it. I apologized to them for the pain and suffering that they had experienced because of my decision. But I said, but I can't apologize for the action of leaving, because I still feel that it was the best thing for all of us. And they said, well, you know, we really like who we are, and we are these people because of that experience. And that's when they said, we told people you were dead. You know, and I said, I can't make up for anything that's gone. The ball's in your court now. You can make a choice. I've got a life. You've got a life. If we want to share that life going forward from here, we can. But it's your choice now. And they said, yeah, we like the look of you. You look interesting, because the rest of my family is not so interesting. And exactly that. And we did. We moved on. And my mother said to me, next year's my 70th and our 50th wedding anniversary. It's my dream that my whole family we'll be together. And I realise now it was so painful for my mother while I was gone those 15 years. And so the following year, I was planning to go back, but suddenly now I had this 14-year-old boy. So

0: I wrote to them again and said, hi, you remember I told you about the other child that I had? Well, his father's just died, now he lives with me, so I'm going to bring him. If you've got any problem, let me know. And they said, no, just bring him. So we returned, and the three boys got each other. So full of respect for Jodie and Todd. They embraced Tane as a brother. They took him on. They all spent one night out partying. It was an incredible moment of, if you live long enough, all things are possible to come round. When we got on that plane, I felt like my whole circle was complete, except for this one tiny slither, which was Richard.
1: Your husband?
0: The father of the boys, because I hadn't seen him, and I rang him, and I said, can we meet? So after 30 years, we met. And I said, oh, my God, you've turned into your father. Because we were the age our parents were when I left. We'd gone from 24 to 54. And he said, and you've turned into your mother, which I would thought was fine because my mum was so lovely and I wouldn't have always said I was such a lovely person. Anyway, I asked him the questions about what had happened. I said, this is my take of what happened. It was so calm. We discussed it. And I want to know whether I've created that in my own mind to make myself feel better. And he said, no, that's my memory of it too. And in that moment, that whole circle closed. That is a complete wrap on my life. And I felt very fortunate that everyone was so generous in that experience, because that is not the case for everybody.
1: Zenith, it's been quite remarkable to hear your story. Thank you so much for sharing it so generously on Conversations.
0: You're welcome.

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1: This conversation was recorded on the lands of the Gadigal, Yagara and Turrbal peoples. The producer was Nicola Harrison and the executive producer was Carmel Rooney. I'm Sarah Kanoski. Thanks for listening.

0: ABC News. Good afternoon. I'm Michael Bausch. The communications watchdog is taking Optus to court over last year's nationwide network failure. Emergency calls were among the services affected, as Michael Atkin reports.
1: The massive Optus outage, which occurred last September, went for almost 14 hours. Customers were unable to call 000, and the outage has been linked to two deaths. The Australian Communications and Media Authority has announced it's suing Optus in the federal court. The ACMA alleges that Optus breached two legal obligations related to emergency calls more than 1,000 times. The maximum penalty for each proven breach is $250,000. Optus has been contacted for comment.
0: Police and maritime authorities are investigating the death of a worker in an accident on a cargo ship berthed in North Queensland. Details from Liam McNally.
2: Emergency crews responded to reports a man was struck by a large metal beam and critically injured in an industrial incident at the Port of Mackay about 7:30 Wednesday night. A Queensland Police spokesperson said the man died at the scene. In a statement, Australian Maritime Safety Authority confirmed the incident had occurred on the Liberian-flagged MV Bruce. A report is being prepared for the coroner and investigations are ongoing. North Queensland Bulk Ports, which manages the Port of Mackay, has been contacted for comment.
0: New figures show more than 10% of urgent child safety cases in Queensland are not being checked within the mandated 24-hour window. The state government released the critical performance figures today alongside its formal response to a Child Safety Commission of Inquiry. The investigation also found frontline staff are stretched, with average workloads blowing out to about 16 children per officer. Child Safety Minister Amanda Cam says she stands by the underlying decisions made by her department.
3: Is there room for improvement? Yes, there is. We are acting, and we will absolutely prioritise children that are at risk, and we will be making decisions in the best interests of the child.
0: Overseas, US warplanes have launched a wave of airstrikes across southern Iran after a brief pause in the Middle East conflict collapsed overnight. Jono Wakeley reports.
4: Following attempted strikes from Iran on a US military base in Jordan that the US said had been intercepted, President Donald Trump warned there would be retaliation and that Iran would be hit very hard. Now Iranian media is reporting strikes and explosions on the southern coast on Keshem Island in Bushehr. Earlier, a British maritime security service said drone strikes ignited fires on two US and Greek-owned natural gas vessels in the Egyptian port of Damietta. It wasn't immediately clear who was responsible for the strikes. A day earlier, Iran-aligned militias in Iraq attempted strikes on Saudi oil infrastructure, to which the US and Saudi Arabia responded with strikes they say killed at least 20 fighters and six Iranian advisers.
0: Bird flu is continuing to spread across the country, with Victoria the latest state to report a case. Georgia Linton-Williams has details.
5: The deadly H5 bird flu strain has reached Victoria after a positive test in a bird was detected in the state's southwest. The virus was discovered in a greater crested tern found near Portland. And Victoria's chief veterinary officer, Graham Cook, says further genetic testing is being conducted to formally confirm the result. Local transmission of the H5 bird flu occurred for the first time between a number of greater crested terns in South Australia earlier this week. Agriculture Victoria is warning people to be careful around sick or dead birds and to report suspected cases.
0: Brisbane Broncos forward Corey Jensen has announced his immediate medical retirement from rugby league. The 32-year-old was diagnosed with blood clots in his lungs after feeling unwell from a game back in April. Specialists have now advised him to step away from contact sport. Jensen will have to stay on blood thinners. He was part of the Broncos premiership-winning team last year and played 95 games for the club. He also made nearly 60 appearances for the Cowboys over his 9-year career. To finance on the markets, the ASX 200 is down 31 points to 9,008. The Australian dollar's worth 69.59 US cents. Scattered showers today about the east coast, mainly south of Harvey Bay, generally fine elsewhere. Brisbane's top 23. Isolated coastal showers continuing tomorrow, south of about Mackay. This is ABC News.
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8: Good afternoon. Thanks for your company. As you heard in the news there, H5N1 avian influenza has been detected in Victoria. Bring you some of the detail of that detection and what's happening in South Australia, where there is local bird transmission happening. And a look at what the preparations are for some in the poultry industry, where, thankfully, we currently do not have any detections. But for some, it could be only a matter of time. I'd love to hear from you this afternoon, 0487 993 222, to send me a message, or you can email countryhour@abc.net.au. Before I take you off to the Blackall cattle sale and the Warwick weekly sheep sale, we will take a look at sale yards, because there's been a gathering of sale yard types in central Queensland. Some of the experiences of people that have been sharing them at the National Sale Yards Conference this week as well. Plenty to talk about in the country. And we're going to start, though, with a mounting plastic waste problem on Queensland's farms. And despite a new, almost $1 billion recycling strategy from the state government, the problem of ag plastic is only growing, as Amy Mitchell reports.
9: Rows of black and white plastic weed mat line Jody and Phil Brown's paddocks, where tomato, chilli and capsicum seedlings are getting their best start in life. Hidden underneath, black trickle tape slowly delivers water and fertiliser directly to plant roots, while the blanket above prevents weeds and shields the soil from the North Queensland sun.
10: We've had a lot of issues with trying to get rid of plastic and that too. A lot of farms have got big piles, you can see them.
9: At the end of the immaculate planting rows, the refuse of seasons past is piled as high as the Browns are tall.
11: Because back in the day they used to, it all got picked up and they took it out to the rifle range and used it as a bacon to shoot into. That was good while they were doing that.
12: They don't need it anymore, they've got enough.
11: Yeah.
9: The plastic is an essential tool for modern horticulture. For decades, growers across the country have pulled it from the ground, rolled it into massive bundles, and paid to have it sent to the nearest landfill, which can cost thousands of dollars. Others illegally burn or bury it. For the Browns, truckloads of used plastic remains stacked on their Bowen farm.
10: The businesses are so busy that you can't get anybody to dump it. So
13: even if you could afford it, there's nobody who can transport it.
10: We booked in with somebody to get it done. I think it was just before Christmas. We had nothing.
13: Do you have the land to keep stockpiling the tape?
10: And it's not good. If we get a flood, it could wash all that away and we'll be up for the cost to clean it up probably too. But what do you do?
9: The Browns are not alone. Agricultural waste consultant Anne-Marie Boland says the scale of the national problem is much larger than most people realise.
14: We know that there's at least 100,000 tonnes of plastics per annum that are produced on farm, and a large proportion, probably two-thirds, is in the horticulture sector. We have estimated about 7% of the total amount that is recycled.
9: Sandra Richards has spent years searching for a solution. First for her Richmond grazing and forestry operation in the state's northwest, and since selling the farm for the broader agricultural industry.
15: I became interested in waste, which led me to discover the very large problem that exists on farms, particularly in North Queensland, which is so far away from any capital city, where there is plastic reprocessing. There's nothing in North Queensland.
9: Ms. Richards previously worked on a Townsville project that aimed to turn recycled agricultural plastics and timber waste into composite products such as railway sleepers and park benches. Despite showing promise, the project never got off the ground. Ms. Boland says the further away farmers are from recycling infrastructure, the more expensive solving the problem becomes.
14: We have found that if you're starting to transport more than 300 kilometres, the costs start to outweigh the benefits.
9: Whitsundays Mayor Ry Collins has also spent years working alongside growers on plastic recycling projects in the Bowen and Gumloo area.
16: There's a number of innovative technologies in the waste space, particularly if it's a commercial business that's ultimately hoping to turn a profit. They need to present a really, you know, strong business case that is clearly able to show that it can stack up fairly quickly and stand on its own 2 feet. The plastic mulch, just really due to the way it comes out when they pull it out of the ground, is still, you know, laden with organic matter and is very hard to handle, so to speak.
9: The Browns know that challenge all too well. They invested about $30,000 to have a special tool made that would sweep clean the plastic weed matting in preparation for a recycling program.
11: They said, oh, yeah, go and, you know, if you sweep it all properly and separate your plastic and your tea tape and that, we'll take it. You know, we went and done all that, and then they reckon, no, we're not doing it anymore. They didn't get the funding from the government. That was frustrating.
9: Sandra Richards hasn't given up on finding a solution for farmers like the Browns. She is now working with a Chinese recycling company to establish a new large-scale processing facility in Townsville. The plan is to collect the waste directly from farms, washing and processing it into recycled plastic pellets that can be made into new agricultural products such as produce bags for the banana industry.
15: They've been over quite a number of times looking at availability of waste plastics, which is huge.
9: Robert Ho is part of the family business, looking to partner with Ms. Richards. His family have operated factories in Asia for more than 3 decades and specialise in agricultural waste management, including recycling waste from as far away as Europe.
17: No, that's why we chose Queensland as well. It's close to the farmers. So it saves both of us some energies and spaces. In the past, we didn't have this technology. People thought that we can just throw it. We can just export it. It's not going away. If you export and you bury the rubbish, it's not going away from the earth.
9: The proposed facility could process around 20,000 tonnes of plastic each year. But after several years of planning, finding suitable industrial land has become the biggest obstacle. Last month, the Queensland Government released its Less Landfill, More Recycling 2035 strategy, which commits almost $1 billion over 5 years to improve recycling infrastructure across the state. But there's a gap. The strategy doesn't specifically identify agricultural plastic recycling. Environment Minister Andrew Powell says the government is open to supporting innovative projects.
18: What we've seen is there's been a lack of investment in the infrastructure needed to do that into the companies that are showing innovation and want to take products like farm plastics. If there's an innovator out there, a company or a council that want to team up with farmers to come up with a solution, we're ready to work with them.
9: Jodie Brown hopes practical solutions arrive soon.
10: It's a huge issue. We can't put it anywhere else. So, yeah, it's just sitting there stockpiled.
8: Bowen grower Jodie Brown ending that report from Amy Mitchell. I'd love to hear from you this afternoon. How do you manage ag waste? Have you seen some of that innovative thinking around some of the plastic that accumulates on farm? Let me know. 0487 993 222, or send an email to countryhour@abc.net.au. It's 13 minutes past 12. Up next on the program, the latest on the spread of bird flu in Australia. A case is now being investigated in Victoria for the first time. Queensland remains at just the one confirmed case in a wild bird. But a look at what's happening in the southern states and what might be ahead for the egg and chicken industry next. And then after we hear from the Weather Bureau about 12:30, there's a grazier in Queensland with a very special call out for you to take some action, how you can help before 1:00.
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8: Now, the federal government has confirmed that local transmission of the H5 strain of bird flu has been detected in South Australia, and there has been a detection in Victoria for the first time. Now, the local transmission in South Australia is the first known local transmission of that virus on this continent. And it comes after 11 greater crested terns in SA returned positive test results for the H5 virus. Now, they have also been sent to the CSIRO for confirmation. And speaking at a press conference alongside Australia's Chief Veterinary Officer, Beth Cookson, the Federal Agriculture Minister, Julie Collins, says there are still no detections in poultry or other agricultural industries, and the risk to human health remains low.
1: The Consultative Committee on Animal Diseases, Emergency Animal Diseases, met and has agreed, based on testing and sequencing by the CSIRO lab, that some local transmission has occurred between a number of greater crested terns that are resident in South Australia. While there remains no evidence of any mass mortalities at this point in time, we do expect, with this local transmission, that there will be further detections in Australian wildlife. States and territories will continue to undertake activities on the ground, particularly through shared costs to manage the impact of the H5 bird flu. We have been working with states and territories all the way along, and with industry and with wildlife experts. And as people would be aware, we have invested over $113 million now in preparing for this. We have also, working with states and territories, now released a further $24 million together with the states and territories. I do want to reiterate, at this point in time, there has been no detections in any poultry or agricultural industries in Australia, and that the risk to human health remains low. I do want to again thank Australians for the reporting in relation to dead birds or sick birds over recent weeks. We do ask people to continue to keep up to date with the situation at birdflu.gov.au and to remember to not touch dead birds, to report and record, and go to birdflu.gov.au to report it. Well, we've certainly been working very closely with industry, and obviously, as you would expect, we do have plans for this and

0: protective measures as far as possible put in place to, again, limit contact between wild birds and poultry, but also to prevent contamination or the feeding of contaminated food or water sources, equipment, basic hygiene and husbandry practices to, as far as possible, prevent spillover. The consideration of enhanced biosecurity, including things like housing orders, will be based on risk-based assessments by the State and Territory Chief Veterinary Officers as we understand the risk. Obviously, Australia is a very big country. We have detections in coastal locations in the south at the moment, so it's really going to be important for us to continue to monitor that situation as it evolves to know where the virus might be present in wild animals.
1: Australia's Chief Veterinary Officer Beth Cookson speaking there. And you heard earlier from the Federal Agriculture Minister Julie Collins, who we are expecting to provide an update very soon now that we have a detection of the H5N1 avian influenza strain in Victoria. So that is the first detection for that state. And Victoria's Chief Veterinary Officer, Dr. Graham Cook, says it's a result of the response to the H5 bird flu and that the Victorian government's undertaking surveillance for the disease and, like the other states affected, working with the Commonwealth and industry partners. Dr. Cook said that preliminary testing has indicated H5 bird flu in a single greater crested tern that was found in Portland. Further genetic testing is underway at the CSIRO's Australian Centre for Disease Preparedness at Geelong to formally confirm that result. Now, speaking before that detection was announced, President of the Victorian Farmers Federation Egg Group, Brian Ahmed, says the spread of the virus was to be expected.
2: As farmers, we've been preparing for some time. We were never complacent. We expected that this day would come. It was just a matter of when, if it was going to happen. So I guess farmers, we've gone through, especially here in Victoria, we've gone through avian influenza before. It's a H7 strain. But that has actually helped us prepare a lot better. This strain, the experts tell me, are a lot more virulent, so we are concerned, and we're doing our best to try and keep it out of our commercial flocks. That's the most important thing at this stage. I don't think we can do much about protecting our wildlife. I mean, it's something that we don't have any control over, but I believe as farmers we can control what happens on our farms, and we can keep our birds better protected, especially in this case where we can keep our birds locked up to protect them a lot better than allowing them to roam free.
3: So further to that point, Brian, what measures have farmers been putting in place?
2: Well, a lot of farmers have increased their biosecurity on farm. They just don't let people onto farm unless they have to be on there, and they follow the procedures with footpaths and proper clothing and things like that. And the other thing we do is, in extreme cases, we will lock up free-range birds. I mean, I know people want free-range eggs, but, I mean, if the best thing is to lock them up to protect them, that's what farmers will do. And this is what we've been trying to say for a long time is, we understand people want free-range eggs, but if we want food security and food affordability in this country, we need to have our cage systems and our barn systems. That's how we can balance the risks.
3: Do you have a sense of how many free-range operations are able to or have been locking their birds up?
2: Oh, look, that's very hard to measure, but I think if I was a free-range egg farmer and I was in an area where we found wild birds, I think the first thing I would be doing is locking them up, because it's too late once they're found it on your farm. I mean, they're going to kill all your birds, you know, because we know that the best way to stop the spread of this disease is to eradicate farms. So I think farmers will be locking their birds up. If not totally, they'll be locking them up a lot more now than they would have, say, 12 months ago.
3: And for the caged or the barn systems, Brian, like yourself, are you confident that if you follow best practice, you can keep it out of your operation?
2: Well, I don't believe anyone's 100%, but I believe a cage system is probably 98%, providing you follow the strict biosecurity requirements.

0: protocols and make sure that no one comes in or out of your sheds. And of course, then your barn system is probably 90% secure because you still can't control vermin and stuff on the ground. I mean, rats and mice can be carriers, and same with smaller birds. They tend to get into sheds. But I guess the biggest ones at risk are our free range birds, and that's the unfortunate part about letting them roam free. They've got that opportunity mixed with wild birds.
1: Is there government appreciation, government support of, or government flexibility for those free range operations to maintain their free range status through this period if they are locking their birds up?
0: Well, if there's a housing order, there is flexibility there for free range farmers, but at this stage there hasn't been a housing order. But it's also very clear that farmers need to be prepared. So if they have to lock them up for long periods of time, well, they need to have alternative packaging because they can't sell them as free range eggs. So it's a very difficult situation, but, you know, truth in labelling is very important to the Australian consumer. And when they go to buy something, they want to be sure that they're buying what they're paying for.
1: Should there be that housing order?
0: Well, I think there comes a time where we will require that. Probably, I don't know about right now, but I've been keeping a close eye on it, and we're only just starting to see it in our local birds, but I'd say we're not far from that. But there's another issue when you do lock up free-range birds. I mean, people don't realise, but once they're used to roaming free and then you lock them up in the sheds, so they can cannibalise each other. So we do have a welfare issue if we start to lock them up for long periods of time.
1: Can Australia eradicate H5, or does it need to accept that it's here to stay and needs to be managed?
0: I think I've been watching this very closely all around the world because I am an egg farmer and it impacts me very, very much. And I haven't seen any country that's been able to eradicate it totally. They can manage it, but it raises its ugly head again. In other countries, they've cleared it up. They've allowed them to free range again, and then it's popped up again. So I think once we know it's here, we're going to have to learn to live with it and manage it.
1: You've been advocating for many years now for the biosecurity benefits of caged or barn systems. Do you think now that there could be significant policy change in that space?
0: Oh, well, I can't guarantee what government decisions they're going to make, but I will continue advocating because I believe, and I've been in this industry long enough, my parents started as free-range farmers back in the 1960s, and we could not control disease then. That's why we got out of the system. I still believe free-range has its place, but it's meant to be on a small-scale farm. It was never designed for mass production of eggs, and I believe we need all our farming systems to assure food security and food affordability in this country. And that's what I've been advocating, and that's what I'll continue to advocate for.
2: That's Victorian Farmers Federation Egg Group President Brian Ahmed speaking with Angus Varley prior to the announcement that there has been a detection that is being tested for confirmation in Victoria this morning. And we are expecting further information about that throughout the afternoon. You can keep across it at abc.net.au/rural, and we will let you know if Julie Collins has anything to say about that prior to the country hour going off air in just over 24-ish minutes' time. But, of course, there is still, it's worth pointing out, no detections in the poultry industry or in broader agriculture, no sign of mass deaths in wild birds either, although in South Australia some sign of local bird transmission. I got a message through on 0487 993 222 from Graham saying an earlier report on the ABC stated that there was a case of bird flu that had been detected on Moreton Island or Moreton Bay. It was Moreton Island, Graham. The Department of Primary Industries over the weekend confirmed that that case of H5 on Moreton Island found in a dead petrel. That's the only case that I'm currently aware of that's been confirmed in Queensland. There, prior to the announcement about the case that's yet to be confirmed in Victoria, there were 27 confirmed

0: sections this morning at 9 o'clock. That's 10 in Western Australia, 14 in South Australia, 2 in New South Wales, and just that one in Queensland. And so you heard there from Brian Ahmed about some of the preparations that are being made in the egg industry, particularly around the potential spread of bird flu. And in South Australia, where they have documented that local wild bird to wild bird transmission, egg producers are bracing for what it might mean for them, particularly those in that pasture raised space. Now, it's worth pointing out that earlier this month, the ACCC did make an announcement that to remove any uncertainty for those free-range poultry producers, the ACCC has confirmed that it won't take enforcement action for breaches of the free-range poultry standards if and to the extent that those producers are independently acting in accordance with housing orders or recommendations issued by their relevant state veterinary authorities, including where those are voluntary recommendations. So, but it did urge free-range poultry producers to be prepared with alternative labelling and information for consumers if their poultry is housed for an extended period. But not every producer has the option to house birds. Now, Claire Fuller is an egg farmer and owner of Back Valley Farm in South Australia, and you can see the ocean from her farm. She explains more about her production, which is pasture-raised, to Sarah Morris.
1: So we are on the Fleurieu Peninsula in South Australia. We can see the ocean from our property. We're at the top of a hill range, so we have a nice, beautiful valley view, but then we can also see the ocean. Mm. We're a boutique pasture-raised egg farm, so we have 900 hens here, and we supply restaurants, farmers markets.
2: How are you preparing for the possibility that perhaps bird flu is coming to you?
1: It all comes down to biosecurity, but I might just jump backwards. There are sort of three systems, if you like, to looking after hens and raising eggs, and that's caged eggs, free range, and pasture raised. And I suppose the response from each of those sort of farming systems is quite different around bird flu. So caged, everyone can picture what that is. Hens completely inside, fed and watered and laying eggs. So their risk of getting bird flu from wild birds is very low. Their risk is around biosecurity and humans bringing in the flu, machinery and that sort of thing. With free range, a lot of people have the picture in their mind that free range is hens out on pasture. That's actually pasture raised hens. So free range systems, probably similar. They can probably got the capacity to lock up their hens inside and feed them and water them inside. The hens have access to outside, but all other systems are fully inside. So free range is hens are freely able to move inside a shed. And then you have pasture raised, which is the hens are only up and inside the caravans, which are mobile, that move across the paddock, for sleeping and laying eggs. So all their food and water systems are out in the paddock. So they truly are outside the whole time. So we are at probably a higher risk of wild birds coming in and spreading the bird flu. And so for biosecurity for us, there is no way we could lock them up inside the vans. We don't have the systems or the infrastructure for that. And we have wild birds obviously flying over the paddock. So our biosecurity really just comes down to what it is that we can do individually, and that is keep other people out of the paddock, only have machinery that's on our farm go into the paddock. We wear the same boots and shoes every day. And the other big one is to monitor our flock. So if there is a hen that's looking poorly, a little bit sort of hunched over, if you like, and away from the rest of the flock, and maybe looking like it's got flu-like symptoms that you'd see in humans, that could be the first sign of the flu in the flock. And we've been told it'll move rapidly through.
2: Yeah, look, it's frightening, and gosh, I hope that doesn't happen. I want to run through a few scenarios with you. Let's say the worst does happen and you do find some hens with bird flu. What would happen next?
1: Well, we'd have to report it through to PIRZA, and they would arrive and we'll be doing quite a lot of work. The first thing that they would want to do is destock our flock.
2: And so if we're talking plainly there, that would mean culling, killing all your all your hens, yeah.
1: Yes, that's right, every single one of them. And we would need to work out with them whether or not that would those hens would then stay on our farm or be moved off farm. We have four children that are heavily involved in our farming enterprise here, and so for us, I don't think we want 900 hens buried on our farm. Very big hole. And so we would be looking to have them moved off. There are options around how they do that culling, and more than likely we would have them gassed. They do offer a foaming process as well, but we would probably have them gassed in the caravans and then buried.
0: Some of the stark realities and decisions that egg producers and chicken producers are considering as we see the continued progression of bird flu in Australia. But it is worth noting, as always, that there is currently no detection in poultry or agriculture systems at all, although there's some sign of local bird transmission in wild bird populations in South Australia, and we do have our first suspected detection in Victoria as well. We'll keep across that issue and the developments as it comes to hand right here at the Queensland Country Hour. But of course, if you find sick or dead wild birds or wildlife, you must avoid contacting them, record what you see and where you are, and then report it immediately to the Emergency Animal Disease Hotline. That number is 1800 675 888. And that's the best way to stay on top of the spread and protect those industries as well. You're listening to the Queensland Country Hour. It's 25 to 1. Up next, the forecast for the next few days from the Weather Bureau.
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0: And still to come on the program, you know, if you're in a rural or regional community, you're usually pretty good at lending a hand when necessary. Graziers are not often renowned for putting their hand up when they need one, though. I've got a grazier for you who's asking for help. And in a way you probably haven't necessarily considered before, a call to action for you very soon on the Queensland Country Hour. Right now, though, let's take a look at the weather situation with Shane Kennedy, the senior forecaster on duty at the Weather Bureau this afternoon. How are you going, Shane?
6: I'm doing well. How about you?
0: Not so bad at all. I feel like you picked the easy shift this week because the weather situation's one sentence on the Bureau's website. How are things looking across the state?
6: Yeah, really calmed down today and into tomorrow. So the showers all moved offshore and, yeah, lots of sunshine across the state. Even the patchy cloud we had over far north Queensland has really cleared off overnight. So lots of sunshine. Really struggled to see any showers at all today. And may start to see a few light showers return to the southeast coast, just south of Hervey Bay overnight tonight. So maybe a few showers around tomorrow and creep up about as far north as Yeppoon. But, yeah, should be very slim pickings just for today and tomorrow. And probably the only real standout thing this morning was just that the cold temperature still. So not quite as cold as we had on the weekend, Kelly, but still below average, showing that 3 to 5 degrees below average, particularly in the Darling Downs, and looking to get even colder potentially in the Darling Downs tomorrow. So it'd be another pretty widespread frost situation there.
0: And we're talking southern central Queensland, the usual pockets for the frost?
6: That's right, yeah, exactly. So mostly be south of Emerald is the expectation, and mostly between Roma down to Warwick and Toowoomba. So could see, did have a few handful getting below 0 degrees this morning, but expect we'll have a few more tomorrow morning. So probably not quite as cold as we had on Sunday morning. We had a few just getting down to -5, but we could at least see some -3, -4 degrees tomorrow.
0: And so I see too that the word fog has been completely removed from the forward forecast as well. I'm guessing that's because we've seen that air sort of dry out quite a bit

0: Indeed. It's probably a bit of, not completely out of the question for tomorrow morning, but it's a bit more of a struggle, as you mentioned, just with the drier air coming in, but could potentially see a little bit of patchy fog tomorrow in those eastern districts. But yes, definitely less likely than we have seen. And that should be the last of it. Expect things all that fog chances will really drop away across the next few days. And on the weekend, though, we do have those onshore winds starting to pick up. And that is likely to see that both clouds and showers return to the east coast. Focus most... mostly around the North Tropical Coast, particularly on that Sunday or Saturday night to Sunday, where you could see some isolated moderate rainfall there, but elsewhere should be fairly coastal overall and fairly light. But we are expecting some of that moisture to get pushed a fair way inland this time on the weekend, and that should see those morning temperatures really start to rise. Start a little bit on Saturday, but particularly on Sunday. And so that with that frost should get very isolated on Sunday and then stay pretty isolated for the following few days.
1: And I noticed too that just for today in the northwest, there's a bit of a peak of a high fire danger rating.
0: It's certainly a peak there. So just nudged over the threshold required to go from moderate to high, and just due to some slightly stronger winds, just as that ridge of high pressure starts to weaken, and as well as those temperatures just sitting a touch above average and some dry air today. So just enough to nudge it over. So at the moment, those winds dropping down just a little bit over the next day or two. So it may just be a one day and done, but it's hovering pretty close to that threshold for the next day or two, so there'll be something to keep an eye on in that area.
1: Good reminder that we're sort of coming into that time of year again already as well, to start looking at those ratings too over the next couple of months at least. So looking ahead, how are things shaping up for next week? Are we likely to see any return of rainfall or moisture next week?
0: It looks mostly pretty east coast focused. May push inland a little bit, perhaps as far as Toowoomba on the weekend, but probably no further west. So they're mainly really being focused in those eastern or far eastern districts. And looks like their showers will start to fizzle out early next week, so from Monday on. May have a little bit of a trough that lingers just off the southeast coast for a few days next week. That crosses southern Queensland on that Tuesday. May linger a bit offshore, but doesn't look like it'll do too much at this stage. And there are some early signs of perhaps a patchy cloud band moving into the southwest of the state late next week, possibly the following weekend. So, but looking like it won't be too thick and not producing too much rainfall at this stage. So certainly no signs of those big cloud bands we had earlier in the winter. But there certainly still is that season. There is a potential to see one or two. But, yeah, it's really struggled to get going over the past few weeks.
1: And how are things looking for the coastal forecast? I see there's a couple of marine wind warnings about.
0: Yeah, definitely a change on that side of things, Kelly. So that ridge of high pressure is strengthening over the next few days. And we, as you mentioned, we are just moving into that strong wind warning territory for the far northeastern waters, Cooktown and Peninsula waters, from later today. And that will only extend further across the next few days. So by the weekend, likely to extend from the Torres Strait down to the Townsville waters and potentially into the Mackay waters as well on the weekend. That's a little bit marginal at the moment. So expect we'll have those southeasterlies offshore pushing into that 20 to 30 knot range, and elsewhere fairly fresh across the majority of the waters. So typically in that 15 to 20 knot range in the Gulf. And it's a little bit lighter in the southeastern waters today, but likely have those winds picking up more into that 15 to 20 knot range from tomorrow and persisting again for several days.
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0: Thanks, Kelly. Have a good afternoon.
1: Shane Kennedy looking after you from the Weather Bureau, and you will get the latest weather information right here at ABC Radio on your local ABC Bureau's Facebook page. You'll get warnings as they come to hand as well. 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You're listening to the Queensland Country Hour. It's 19 minutes to one. Earlier in the program, we're talking about the issue of plastic waste and the limited options for some growers when it comes to disposal and recycling. 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Make sure you don't miss a story or a show ever. You can also check out abc.net.au/rural, where you can see some of the plastic on the farm featured in Amy's story and just how big that problem has become. I've got a message here from Phil on 0487 993 222, who's at Marillion, and Phil says, pretty sure that plastic can be turned back into petroleum. And then a big laughing smiley face. Wouldn't that be a solution, Phil? Thanks for sending that through. You can send me a message to 0487 993 222. Still to come on the program, the National Sale Yards Conference has been held in central Queensland. We'll check in on some of the people who are quite happy.

0: To hang around the yards at any given time. And up next, a special request from a grazier whose life changed in a moment. How you might be able to help very soon.
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0: Now, in 2024, Longreach grazier Sam Coxon was in the middle of a regular medical checkup when everything changed. Sam was diagnosed with an aggressive form of leukemia. He had to immediately stop his work on the sheep and cattle station with his wife, Belinda. And he says his doctors were able to find him a donor. So now he's encouraging more people in the West to get on the register.
3: 2 years ago, I had a regular vaccination, which showed a response. And I ended up at a hospital on a Sunday morning. A blood test was done and I was informed that I had a very aggressive acute myeloma leukemia. They flew me out that night. It was that serious. I was tested and they required me to start chemo immediately. I was informed at that time that even though chemo would bring my leukemia under control, to actually cure it, I would require a bone marrow transplant.
4: What did you think, Sam, at the time when you were flown to conduct some tests?
3: I was pretty much out of it because the leukemia had really affected my body. I was quite ill. So, but it was a shock to be told these things, that you have a less than 40% chance of surviving. Healthy the week before. I'd had blood tests 6 weeks before they actually found it, and there was no leukemia in my blood at that time. That's how aggressive it was.
4: Right, so it was what, a fairly rapid...
3: Over 2 months, I deteriorated to losing approximately 90% of my white blood cells were corrupted.
4: Wow.
3: Once they started the treatment, they actually started searching for a donor. And I was quite lucky. After 5 months of chemo, they found me a donor in America, as there was no donor for me in Australia. Once they knew he was correct, I was moved to Brisbane. Where you start, it's 100 days to have a bone marrow transplant done. It's not a thing I'd recommend to anybody, but if it's going to save your life, that's what you do.
4: Mm. What did your doctors tell you at the time around the likelihood of finding someone who might be able to provide a stem cell transplant?
3: I think because of the condition you're in, they keep it very positive that they will find somebody. The worldwide register is quite large. The other countries, Germany, America in particular, Canada, have quite large registries. Australia, by proportion to our population, is quite small. It's not well enough known about it. A lot of people still put it on that a bone marrow transplant is a really major impost on the donor, whereas with today's technology it is not. It's more like a really long blood transfusion where they extract the stem cells and give you your blood back.
4: There needs to be some kind of genetic match between you and your donor. How precise does that match have to be?
3: In a family, in your own family, your siblings only have a 25% chance of being a match to you.
4: Right.
3: Because of your parents and your grandparents' genetics. The science above that, having listened to quite a bit of it myself, is way beyond my paycheck.
4: Indeed. I've got here that in 2025, 1,300 Australians needed a stem cell donor, which is the highest number that has actually been recorded in Australia. Tell me about one of the young blokes who is currently waiting for a donation, Rowan.
3: Yes.
4: Tell me about him.
3: Rowan is quite well known. His mother is really pushing to raise the level of the register. He's a mixed blood, and that makes it a little bit harder to get a DNA match. But we have so much mixed blood in Australia, it should not be that hard. We are a very mixed blood nation. The thing is, he was in when I went in to have my transplant done. He'd been diagnosed at 18. years of age with the same type of leukemia as I had, but his finer details are slightly different to mine. They can't find a donor, and chemo, I believe he's actually stopped chemo now, because you can only do chemo for so long to keep it under control. Yes. We're still in contact, and we've decided out here today that with the GrowQ situation that we would put on a education table. If people would like to register for the thing, there's a process they can go through. They can do it with us today if they wish to see if we can raise the level of participation in the...
4: Why would my genetics potentially be important? You know, I've got two parents who were born in Australia with European heritage. You know, there's a lot of Australians with European heritage. Why would my genetics be important?
3: Well, I would have thought I'm a fifth generation grazier in Australia. Both sides of my family are fifth generation. You would think that I would have a match in Australia, and there is not one on the register. So the match is not just over a short period of generation. It may be 15 generations back that person will match something to do with you.
4: What's the process of actually getting onto the register for stem cell transplant?
3: We will give you three swabs, and you just do a mouth swab with the three swabs. I let them to dry, put it in the envelope, seal up, put it in the box. We then send that to Stem Cell Donors Australia, and they will process that. And at a future stage, you will get notified that you are on the register. I'm now coming up to my second birthday post-transplant, where I'm now able to write a letter back to my donor.
4: What will you say in your letter?
3: Oh, just to thank him for what he's done, and let him know that I would like to make contact to thank him personally, if it's possible. But just to let him know that he has made a massive difference to my life, being able to go, not only come back home, but to actually be able to go back to work in my trade as a grazier.
0: Leukemia survivor and grazier Sam Coxon from Kate Roy Station, west of Longreach, speaking with Crispian Yeomans. And if you think that you can make a difference, Sam would love you. Or if you knew someone who was aged 17 to 30 years old, to jump on the stem cell register and potentially make the same difference for someone else. To find out more information about what that takes, head to stemcelldonors.org.au, stemcelldonors.org.au. An incredible story that Sam's shared with you this afternoon. 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It's 10 minutes to one.
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0: Remember, you can send me a message 0487 993 222, or you can send an email to countryhour@abc.net.au. Di in Bundy has sent a message to say, why is no one talking about immunisation for chickens? My understanding is that New Zealand started this program a while ago. Great question, Di. Well, as it turns out, when we first got our detections back in June, there was some discussion around vaccination. At the time, the Agriculture Minister, Julie Collins, said that vaccination would be primarily in wildlife, and that the government had been doing exercises with the states and territories and wildlife and environment groups on how we might best contain H5N1 on its arrival to Australia. And as it is with viruses, those strains can respond differently to vaccines. But at the time, the discussion was very much about vaccination being limited to the wild bird population if it was to be rolled out. But given the context of what we're seeing now, it's definitely a question worth asking, and I'll be passing that along and asking that question myself. So thank you very much for sending that message through to 0487 993 222. Now, I do have the interim report from the Blackall sale and the weekly sheep sale out of Warwick for you, which I will share before 1 o'clock. But we're going to travel instead now to Gracemere. And I think you're probably thinking, hang on, It's not Wednesday, but from Dubbo to Graysmere, representatives from sale yards across the country have been in Rockhampton this week for the National Sale Yards Conference. There were discussions about, unsurprisingly, biosecurity, best practice for animal welfare, and how sale yards can be kept viable over the next decade. Sale Yards Australia President Paul Martin says the conference was a chance to discuss the issues facing many sale yards across the country.
8: Obviously, it's a great lineup of speakers today. They're addressing all the contemporary issues that are facing the sale yard sector specifically, but then the broader red meat supply chain sector. Topically in New South Wales at the moment, obviously, is EID in sheep, so transitioning to electronic tagging, individual identification in our sheep sector. Cattle have had NLIS devices in them since 2005, so it's not new to us, but it is a challenge working just on the volumetric changes between cattle and sheep.
0: That's Sale Yards President and Manager of the Wagga Wagga Livestock Marketing Centre, Paul Martin. Now, it was Philip Dixon Flint's first time at the conference. He's the new Manager of Commercial Services at the Central Highlands Regional Council, looking after the Emerald Sale Yards. And he says he learnt plenty from the speakers.
9: I found probably the most interesting session this morning was the one from Lucy Morrissey, particularly around that quality by design, so and that human interaction and how we can influence how a cattle behaves and the stress on that animal. It's something that at the Emerald Sale Yards we're really interested in, looking at what is the most effective way to manage cattle, particularly from that stockmanship. I found that there's a few things that from a takeaway perspective in regards to where you position yourself with the animal, particularly that left eye. I found that very interesting. I hadn't heard that before. And then the inputs that can impact how that animal behaves, and also the risk that you can kind of control if you actually understand and how that animal is seeing things. And I think looking at some of the maintenance sort of things that we can do at that sale yards, at the Emerald Sale Yards, around the pulley systems and having a really effective maintenance program and I guess also, setting up systems where people report issues and things like that. Probably the other part of the session this morning that I've enjoyed was Charles from Signal 7, just highlighting some of the challenges that sale yards have and the decline. I think he was saying that from the 70s we've gone from around 600 sale yards down to about 89, I think, in 2025. Understanding where each of the sale yards, for me, understanding where the Emerald Sale Yards fits in the type of the sale yards and what services we provide. Determining what our role in the network is as well. So I found that quite interesting as well. And so then there's certainly some challenges around how do we make the Emerald Sale Yards, the best facility in the region. And these conferences certainly help share that information.
0: Philip Dixon Flint, the Manager of Commercial Services at the Central Highlands Regional Council, which looks after the Emerald Sale Yards, speaking there to Jessica D'Souza. And they didn't talk about the most important facility for me at a sale yards, the canteen. I guess there's probably no problems there, right? To the Blackall sale now, here's Sam Hart with the interim report.
10: Good afternoon. 5,800 head of cattle were yarded for the Blackall July weaner sale. Overall quality was very good, and some very good pens of heavy feeder steers were met by an increased number of feeder orders, while weaner steers were most likely purchased by local restockers. Heifers were still selling, Thomas report. Increased numbers of lightweight restocker steers in store condition were hitting the market today, with restockers paying up to 598.2, with most around 552. Steers 280 to 330 kilos were in demand, selling to 572.2 to average 530, and steers 330 to 400 kilos returning to the paddock sell to 546 to average 515. Medium weight steers to feed sell to 522 to average 509, while heavy feeder steers held firm, selling to 536.2 for a pen of organic steers, with most around 505. This has been Sam Harp, the National Livestock Reporting Service.
0: And at the Warwick Weekly Sheep Sale, here's Errol Luck.
11: A small increase in supply at Warwick, with 923 lambs and 637 grown sheep. All the regular buyers attended and operate on a dairy market for store lambs and lambs to suit the processor, with hoggets, deer and mutton selling to prices close to last week. Young lambs in the 12 to 16 range to restockers gained 33 and sold from 96 to 190. Young lambs in the butcher trade sold from 158 to 198. Older lambs in the 18 to 20 range to feeder buyers sold from 180 to 234. Lambs in the 20 to 22 range to the wholesale meat trade improved by 8 and sold from 224 to 270. And lambs to processors improved from $11 to $30 a head, selling from $246 to $331. Hoggets to processors sold to dairy trends at $192 to $266. Heavy used to processors sold from $175 to $262. Merino weathers with no skin to restockers sold from $100 to $152. And heavy weathers to processors sold from $269 to $281. This has been Errol Luck, MLA's National Livestock Reporting Service.
0: Thanks, Errol. And that's it for the Queensland Country Hour today. Just a quick word from Brant on the text line 0487993222, who says, thank you for the leukemia story. I was very pleased to learn it's no longer a harrowing process for blood marrow donors thanks to the stem cell process. That good news needs to be more widely known and will hopefully make a positive difference to many more lives. Thanks, Brant. Lovely to hear from you this afternoon. And if you would like to know more about how you might be able to help someone who's fighting leukemia, stemcelldonors.org.au. Thanks for your company this afternoon. My name is Callie Buchanan. 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

0: ABC News. Good afternoon. I'm Michael Bausch. Australia's digital safety regulator is hauling messaging giant Telegram to court for allowing extremist material to spread online. Here's political reporter Jack Mackay.
1: eSafety is alleging the messaging app failed to detect, deter and disrupt material promoting terrorism on its platform. The watchdog also claims the content remained publicly accessible on Telegram long after users had reported it. Commissioner Julie Inman-Grant says the case concerns content linked to some of the most notorious acts of extremist violence in recent history,
2: including depicting the Christchurch and Buffalo attacks, as well as ISIS beheadings and executions.
1: The maximum penalty for breaching the law is more than $55 million.
0: The federal government has welcomed legal action against Optus over last September's massive network meltdown. The Australian Communications and Media Authority has launched federal court proceedings. It claims the telco broke strict laws because people couldn't get through to 000 during the outage with two reported deaths. Optus is facing a potential fine of around $250 million. Communications Minister Annika Wells says the allegations are incredibly serious and Australians had been let down. A landmark Royal Commission's been told that some school principals are completely ignoring complaints of anti-Semitic bullying. Gavin Coote reports.
3: The Commission's heard evidence from John Hamey, who was the principal of Jewish Day School Moriah College in Sydney's East from 2011 to 2018. He says at times non-Jewish schools haven't taken anti-Semitic incidents seriously during interactions with Jewish students.
4: You know, one principal said to me, well, if the boys didn't arrive wearing kippot, they wouldn't be, you know, targeted.
3: Mr. Hamey, who now heads the Jewish Board of Education, spoke of one recent incident in which students at a public school competed to be crowned King of the Jews in a game they created to trip up their Jewish peers.
0: The Queensland Opposition's demanding to know why the government rejected a 3% interim pay rise for state school teachers. The issue was raised at budget estimates today, with documents showing money had been set aside for a potential increase in last month's budget. The government and teachers' union have been fighting out a wage dispute in the industrial court since last year. Education Minister John Paul Langbrook says it would be highly improper to second-guess the outcome of that hearing.
5: We're not sure what the independent umpire will rule in this case. So to suggest that it is factored in and therefore it could be paid really suggests a lack of knowledge from the former minister about how the budget works.
0: The US president wants to put some safety limits on artificial intelligence after a rogue bot hacked into two separate technology companies. OpenAI has revealed that a malicious version of its ChatGPT app infiltrated a second business earlier this month. Donald Trump says the new rules need to be flexible. He says locking down local developers too tightly will hand a massive economic victory to China.
6: We're looking at controls. We're also making sure that we lead. So we're leading China in AI by a lot. China has virtually no controls. It's freewheeling a little bit. So we have to be careful in both ways. We don't want to restrict them where all of a sudden we come in second to China.
0: Brisbane Broncos rugby league forward Corey Jensen has choked back tears in announcing his medical retirement. The 32-year-old was diagnosed with blood clots in his lungs in April, and specialists now say he can't play any more contact sport. Jensen says while his career's been cut short, he's grateful for everything that football gave him.
7: I leave this game with absolutely no regrets. I've gave everything. Every time I put on a jersey, and I couldn't be prouder of the career I've been lucky enough to have.
0: Queensland's weather, scattered showers today about the east coast, mainly south of Hervey Bay, generally fine elsewhere. Isolated coastal showers continuing tomorrow south of Mackay. Mostly fine, though, for the rest of the state. Brisbane, 11 to 22. The Gold and Sunshine Coasts, 11 to 21. Ipswich, 5 to 23. A shower or two about the southeast on Saturday, Sunday and Monday. On Moreton Bay, southeasterly winds, 10 to 15 knots, seas below a metre. For more news, head to news.abc.net.au.
8: Good afternoon. Welcome to The World Today. Nice to have your company. I'm Andy Park, coming to you from Gadigal Land in Sydney. This Thursday, a federal MP charged with assault after an incident at a Thai festival in Darwin. And a new blood test to detect Alzheimer's, now Australia's leading cause of death.
9: The earlier we diagnose someone, we know that gives people more time to process the diagnosis, time to do the things that they really want to do with their families, with their friends, gives them the opportunity to plan and be active in that planning for the future.
8: The Safety Commissioner has taken action against the messaging app Telegram for not taking steps to remove terror-related content. The Commissioner has launched federal court proceedings against the app, alleging the platform left videos of mass shootings and executions up for weeks after they were first flagged. Julie Inman-Grant says Telegram has failed to comply with its obligations under Australian law. Rachel Mealy reports.
10: Telegram is a Russian messaging app with more than 1 billion users and ranks as the fourth most popular messaging app worldwide. But it's fallen foul of Australia's eSafety Commissioner for hosting extreme content. And Julie Inman-Grant is now taking the popular platform to court.
11: We have alleged that Telegram has failed to detect, deter and disrupt pro-terror material on its service, has failed to remove pro-terror material after becoming aware of it, including after reports by Australian end users were made, and has failed to remove accounts, groups and channels connected to that content.
10: The federal court could fine Telegram up to $54.6 million Australian dollars each time it's found to have breached Australia's Online Safety Act. Julie Inman-Grant says the commission conducted a year-long investigation and found content on Telegram linked to recent extremist events.
11: This case concerns content linked to some of the most notorious acts of known extremist violence in recent history, including depicting the Christchurch and Buffalo attacks, as well as ISIS beheadings and executions, and other horrific material used for propaganda and for radicalization.
10: She says Australians are facing a heightened security environment following last year's Bondi terrorist attack and the continuing assessment by ASIO that the nation's terrorism threat level remains probable.
11: It is more important than ever that digital platforms meet their obligations to protect the Australian community. Australians have the right to expect that services operating and generating revenue in this country are responsible for preventing platforms from being used to spread material that can radicalize, incite violence, and cause real-world harm.
10: In the event that the federal court fines against Telegram and it fails to pay a fine the court sets, the eSafety Commissioner says she could then apply to the court to have the platform shut down in Australia.
11: Under circumstances like this, we could apply to the federal court and ask that the service be ceased. We've never used those powers. We'll see how this all plays out and whether that kind of action is warranted.
10: Dr. Josh Roos is an associate professor of politics at Deakin University and an expert on extremism.
12: So we're talking here about a encrypted messaging app that its advocates would say promotes free speech, but anyone who works in security or is concerned with extremism would be able to tell you, is a pretty abhorrent place.
10: Dr. Roos says Australia has taken one small step but now needs other nations to join into a coordinated campaign.
12: If they want to do any form of business in Australia, it makes it tougher for them. I think governments have to be coordinated in their approaches internationally, and I think there is some movement towards that. Ultimately, I think governments are coming to realise that it's only through true international coordination they're going to be able to take on these malevolent actors. And Telegram is, for all intents and purposes, an actor that consistently refuses to regulate any meaningful sense when it comes to violent extremism and terrorist content.
8: That's Deakin University terrorism expert Dr. Josh Roos, ending that report by Rachel Mealy, and the ABC has sought a response from Telegram. An interaction at a Darwin Thai festival is at the centre of assault allegations, leading to a federal Labor MP being charged. Luke Gosling, the member for Solomon, was today arrested over the alleged incident involving controversial NT Administrator David Connolly. NT reporter Oliviana Lathouris joins me now. Oliviana, have police released any more details about this alleged incident today?
13: Yeah, good afternoon. No, this is really such a quickly developing, evolving story, and we still don't really have a great amount of detail on what is alleged to have happened at this event. But we do know that police have arrested Mr. Gosling at his home this morning, and he has now been charged with two counts of assault on the administrator or judges. That's a specific charge under Northern Territory law. He was in police custody this morning, but has since left. He has said that he's cooperating with police. And in the past, when these allegations first surfaced last week, he categorically denied any allegations against him. He said these allegations were ridiculous, and even denied having had any real interactions with the Northern Territory Administrator David Connolly since he was appointed late last year.
14: There's been some fresh statements made in the wake of this arrest, Olivana. What's been said?
13: Yeah, so potentially one of the more interesting statements that have been made, of course, many people we've contacted have just said that this is now something that is before the courts. It's a legal process, and so it wouldn't be appropriate to comment further. But Mr. Gosling's lawyer, Marty Ost, who is quite a prominent lawyer here in the Northern Territory, spoke outside the police station this morning, and he said that there was a real concern that there's a degree of politicisation into how the matter had been handled. Essentially, he said that it was disappointing that police had resorted to their arrests, power of arrest, sorry, instead of just, you know, issuing a notice for Mr. Gosling to appear before the courts. But he did say that the charge is completely and utterly denied and that it is going to be contested. A spokesperson for the Prime Minister, Anthony Albanese, again said that this was a legal process that was underway and that it would be inappropriate to comment any further on it.
14: And what is next likely to happen in that legal process?
13: Well, now Mr. Gosling is due to appear in the Darwin local court on September 1st, so tomorrow, and it'll just be a wait and see to see what unfolds now. No doubt it's going to be a fairly lengthy legal process, as is the case very often, but clearly from that statement from his lawyer, Marty Ost, we know that those charges are going to be contested.
14: Olivana Lathouris in Darwin reporting there. Well, soon you'll be able to get a simple blood test to detect Alzheimer's disease early. It is the leading cause of death in Australia, with more than 1 million of us expected to be diagnosed by 2065. Experts say the test is an important tool for better managing the debilitating brain disease. Catherine Gregory here.
15: As a geriatrician who regularly sees patients with dementia and Alzheimer's, Professor Susan Curl knows firsthand how devastating the diagnostic process can be.
16: It's always the family that have noticed things. Classically, it's remembering conversations. It's short-term memory initially, but occasionally we will see people who present with perhaps symptoms of anxiety or depression that they haven't had in the past.
15: That's why she's excited about a new diagnostic blood test known as p-tau-217 that can pick up Alzheimer's in people who already have symptoms.
16: It's a level of p-tau, which is a protein in the blood, but that tells us that there is amyloid in the brain, and it's the amyloid and tau together that cause the symptoms of Alzheimer's disease. So this test is telling us there's amyloid in the brain.
15: The blood tests will be rolled out clinically later this year and will be processed by the new Asia Pacific Centre for Excellence for Alzheimer's Diagnosis, launched today. Prime Minister Anthony Albanese says it's an important breakthrough, with dementia a leading killer in Australia.
17: This is a tragedy that can hit so many families, and this breakthrough today is really important and provides hope at a time where I think the world needs more hope and less fear.
15: Neurologist Dr. Emma Devaney oversees the new centre.
18: So it's really going to help and transform how we diagnose these conditions, allow us to make that diagnosis much earlier.
15: Diagnosing Alzheimer's requires cognitive and memory tests based on symptoms, and sometimes expensive brain scans to check for shrinkage or the presence of amyloids. But it's not always definitive. This blood test provides another tool to make a diagnosis.
18: The earlier we diagnose someone, we know that gives people more time to process the diagnosis, time to do the things that they really want to do, give them the opportunity to plan and be active in that planning for the future. We do now have some drugs come to market that are disease modifying, in that they can alter the trajectory, change the progression of disease. They're not cures, but they can slow down, even modestly, that disease trajectory. And we know the sooner we treat people, the earlier we treat them with these types of therapies, the better they do.
15: Changes in the brain of someone who has Alzheimer's disease occurs about 20 to 30 years before symptoms even emerge. But the blood test can't do population screening for those early years yet. It's only useful for someone who has symptoms.
19: It's a great way to rule out or rule in Alzheimer's as the cause of significant memory problems.
15: Professor Michael Woodward is the honorary medical advisor to Dementia Australia and says for a screening blood test to work, there needs to be effective preventative treatments. Currently, there are some drugs that only help slow the progress of the disease.
19: We are testing the hypothesis that if we use these drugs even before symptoms, we can stop symptoms developing. We can prevent people developing the symptoms of Alzheimer's by removing the amyloid at an early stage. That's being tested. So these blood tests and other tests are being used to detect those people who have an amyloid protein building up 20 years before symptoms. But that's in the testing, the research phase, not in the clinical phase yet. I think in the not too distant future, if the trials that are currently underway are positive, this will become a screening test. So potentially people will have a blood test at the age of 50, just like you might have them now to look for other forms of severe disease.
14: That's Professor Michael Woodward, the honorary medical advisor to Dementia Australia. Ending that report by Catherine Gregory. I'm Andy Park. 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Just search for The World Today. Overseas now, and fighting has flared again on multiple fronts in the war between the United States and Iran, with US President Donald Trump making an expletive-filled threat to give the Iranians a beating. Oil prices have risen again in the wake of these latest exchanges as hopes dim for a resolution to the crisis disrupting international trade. Nick Grimm reports.
20: Missiles that Iranian state television claims are being launched against American forces in Jordan. Elsewhere, drones attacked two vessels in Egypt, a US-owned floating storage facility and a Greek-owned tanker. And in Iraq, US and Saudi forces combined to hit Iranian-backed militias, suspected of firing drones against oil facilities in the region over the past 2 days. At least 20 local fighters and six Iranian

0: They know it's coming. They're asking us not to do it, but it's our turn. And we'll see if we get there with an agreement at some point, but we're going to hit them very hard.
1: But there's defiance on the streets of the Iranian capital mixed with pessimism for the future. This Iranian says, honestly, given the bad faith we've seen from America and Israel, I don't think there will be peace. And even if there is a peace agreement, they wouldn't stick to it. Another man says, in my opinion, the war will continue and even spread further. World War III will happen and it will cause the whole world to get involved. That's a concern shared by the United Nations. Farhan Haq is deputy spokesman for the UN Secretary General.
2: If the parties do not return to negotiations, you could have a widening of the conflict, and that seems to be what has been happening in recent hours. The one thing we don't want to see is, again, is any expansion of the conflict. So having more parties involved in the fighting, having the fighting spread to a larger number of countries, all of these are adverse developments and could get us into a much worse situation even than before.
1: It comes as Israeli Prime Minister Benjamin Netanyahu has been in Washington, where he's reportedly urged the United States to ramp up its military strikes against Iran. But some observers argue that would be a mistake. Danny Citrinovitz is a senior fellow at Tel Aviv's Institute for National Security Studies. He spent more than two decades serving in Israel Defense Intelligence.
3: So I think that we have to determine or to rethink about how we are defining winning. Because, yes, you can win on the battlefield, you can hit Iran every day, but strategically, as long as this regime is there and controlling the straits, you're losing. So I think in that regard, winning militarily doesn't say anything, because in the end of the day, you have to think what's happening on a strategical standpoint. And obviously, in that, when you see what's happening now, definitely Iran is winning and not losing.
1: Even so, he believes the next move belongs to the U.S. president.
3: But I think everybody's waiting now for President Trump's decision what to do. He can escalate, and then the Iranians will escalate as well. Or you can return back to negotiation, but then we'll have to accept the Iranian demands in terms of their control over the straits. So I think that we are some sort of a limbo, and everybody's waiting for Trump's decision.
1: A guessing game with high stakes for both sides and the entire world.
4: Nick Grimm reporting there, and since Nick filed that report, the US Central Command has said it's carried out a new wave of heavy strikes in Iran, targeting military command centres, military and drone facilities, and coastal surveillance and defence sites. Back home to Australia now, and Aboriginal and Torres Strait Islander children are spending an average of 2 months in detention before they've even been sentenced, according to new data from the Productivity Commission. The latest figures on Australia's Closing the Gap target shows the rate of First Nations young people held without a sentence is rising rather than falling. Youth justice advocates say Australia is failing First Nations children. Bridget Fitzgerald reports.
5: For workers on the ground, the latest youth detention statistics come as no surprise. But for Nick Espy, the General Manager of NATSIRLS, National Aboriginal and Torres Strait Islander Legal Services, that doesn't make them any less shocking.
6: It correlates with exactly what we see on the ground. Our members across all states and territories are increasingly seeing numbers of adults and yes, more concerningly, the number of kids being incarcerated, being remanded in custody.
5: Annual Closing the Gap data from the Productivity Commission shows there's been very little progress on the target of a 30% reduction in First Nations children in detention by 2031. In the past 5 years, there's been an increase in the rate of children held behind bars, waiting for either trial, sentencing or a bail decision, from 69% to 76%. Nick Espy says the rise has come as states and territories have introduced more punitive laws around youth crime, such as the Northern Territory lowering the age of criminal responsibility from 12 to 10, and Victoria legislating new adult time for violent crime laws that will apply to children as young as 14.
6: It's governments really trying to fool the broader public into thinking just locking people up will make communities safer. You know, the Northern Territory where I live, for example, if locking people up was going to make our community safer, we'd be the safest place on earth.
5: Nick Espy says there needs to be investment in diversionary programs for young people.
6: We need bail laws that support young people to stay in the community. We need broader access to youth diversion. We need non-custodial options for young

0: people. And yes, we need the age of criminal responsibility to be raised.
1: Catherine Little, the CEO of SNAIC, the peak body for Indigenous children and families, says the data is the result of governments failing to invest in the right places and failing to work with First Nations communities.
2: All of those targets could have been hit if we were moving fast enough, if we were putting investment in the right places at the right time, because the things that cause children to come into contact with juvenile justice systems, out of home care systems, could all be solved in getting in sooner.
1: The National Commissioner for Aboriginal and Torres Strait Islander Children, Sue Ann Hunter, says it's shocking how far Australia is from meeting its targets.
3: As the Productivity Commissioner has stated, we need to double our efforts to make change, particularly for our children. I mean, the rates of out-of-home care are not changing, if not getting worse. Our youth detention is getting worse. If we don't do something soon, it's just dire for our youth.
1: Some Closing the Gap targets are on track, including in early education. More than 95% of First Nations children are now enrolled in preschool. Malindiri McCarthy is the Minister for Indigenous Australians.
4: It is important to see this milestone achieved, and that is because of the work of the Aboriginal community controlled sector and those involved in the preschool sector. So it is a contribution that shows it can be done.
1: However, the rates for Aboriginal and Torres Strait Islander children assessed as being developmentally on track are falling. Malindiri McCarthy says she'll consider whether to pursue financial penalties through federal funding agreements if the states and territories continue to fail to meet the targets.
4: It will take a case of working with my colleagues to see if I can get support to take that through to Cabinet, but I'm determined to work in that space, yes.
1: Just 4 out of 19 Closing the Gap targets are either on track or have been met.
5: Bridget Fitzgerald there, and if that story caused you any distress, you can call the Aboriginal and Torres Strait Islander Crisis Support Line. That's 13YARN 139276. Finally this afternoon, imagine discovering a species once thought to be extinct. That's what happened 6 years ago on Norfolk Island when a local found a distinctively shaped snail that hadn't been seen for more than 3 decades. It led to a remarkable breeding program at Sydney's Taronga Zoo with more than 1,000 Campbell's keeled glass snails now settling in to their new home in the rocks and crevices of a secluded valley on Norfolk Island. Here's Tanya Dendrinos.
6: Oh, there it goes. That's a real issue.
7: Amid Norfolk Island's subtropical rainforest, a milestone moment for an ultra-rare species of snail.
6: They all look really good. Welcome to your new home.
7: The final release of more than 1,000 Campbell's keeled glass snails marking the end of a groundbreaking conservation breeding and reintroduction program that brought the tiny creatures back from the brink of extinction. Taryn Williams-Clough is a senior keeper at Taronga Zoo.
8: The species we've been working with is a critically endangered species of snail from Norfolk Island. In fact, it was thought to be extinct for over 20 years before it was rediscovered alive and well in 2020.
7: The program began in 2021 with just 16 snails that were painstakingly collected on the island and transported more than 1,600 kilometres away to the zoo in Sydney.
8: There were definitely some challenges. It wasn't always smooth sailing, and at one stage we actually got down to 9 individual snails.
7: Taryn Williams-Clough says the reproductive process of the species is particularly interesting.
8: Most terrestrial snails, they lay eggs. Aquatic snails, they tend to have live birth, and for whatever reason, this species has held on to that trait. So they are actually live bearers. They pop a little version of themselves out of a hole in their neck. So it's a genital pore in their neck, and that's where they give birth.
9: One of the distinctive things about it is that you can see there's quite a sharp edge to the shell.
7: Dr. Isabel Hyman is a research scientist at the Australian Museum. She studied the species while doing her PhD and explains how it was rediscovered.
9: I got an email forwarded through from someone on Norfolk Island who had found an unusual snail when he was out looking in the national park. And as soon as I saw it, I realised that it was a species that we thought was extinct. So luckily we were due to go to Norfolk Island for some surveys a month later, and sure enough, it was a living population. It was so thrilling, actually, because I'd spent a long time looking for this species before as a student.
7: Exciting as the discovery was, Dr. Isabel Hyman says it didn't take long to realise the species was still at high risk of extinction.
9: if there was an extremely dry summer that caused high mortality, or if disease came through, or they're also under threat from introduced rats and chickens. And so we felt that something needed to be done. So we spoke to the land managers there, and then we also came back home and spoke to Taronga Zoo about the possibility of collecting an insurance population.
7: That insurance policy leading to a healthy population now calling Norfolk Island home once more. Sam Burridge is a national park ranger on the island.
10: For it to be rediscovered and really brought back from the brink, you know, it's really cool and really quite exciting to play that final part where we are sort of bringing that species home and reintroducing it into the wild.
7: He's part of the team monitoring the species post-release and says there have been promising discoveries among a group of 300 snails that were part of an initial release last year.
5: Release the snails. Tanya Dendrinos and Sarah Garethy with that report. And that's all from the World Today team this Thursday. Thanks for your company. I hope you can join me at the same time tomorrow. I'm Andy Park. Have a great day.

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2: Hello, lovely to be with you on 612 ABC Brisbane, ABC Queensland. Welcome to the rest of your afternoon. I'm Kat Feeney. Now, there have been a few isolated showers about on the east coast, mostly south of Harvey Bay. It's pretty well sunny just about everywhere else. Light to moderate south to southeasterly winds and maximum temperatures are near average. What winter, I hear you ask. Well, look, ahead, you're going to hear how a Brisbane woman had a narrow escape from a falling tree branch in a popular park and the mystery of a car that seems to have jumped into a Brisbane council bus. The driver of the car was taken to hospital in shock and the bus driver was not hurt. But what led to the accident in the first place? And an unprecedented day in the swimming pool for our Commonwealth Games athletes. But have you noticed how many competitors are the children of athletes past? And it's all happening on the same day as Leighton Hewitt's son is shaping up for an All-Australian clash with Alex de Minaur in the Washington Open. You'll hear about the stunning sporting legacies that have shaped elite competition in Australia and what it takes to win. Speaking of winning things, the State Literary Awards are back. What does it take to become the winner of the Queensland Literary Awards? Well, you'll hear from legendary Queensland author Frances Whiting whether writing in the Sunshine State and writers from this part of the world really are impressing on the global stage. Stay with me for that.
1: This is Kat Feeney. 612 ABC Brisbane and Queensland.
2: You're also going to hear about the extraordinary amount of money that you might end up paying to save your beloved pet after it's swallowed something it shouldn't have. I shouldn't laugh. I should not laugh because the vet bills for this kind of operation, accidental ingestion, they can really, really stack up. Especially if you're someone who owns an animal that keeps doing it. Are there some dog breeds that are more prone to swallow things they shouldn't than others? Well, you'll hear from a vet a little later on how you can prevent your pet from swallowing something dangerous and the signs that maybe they have got something in their guts that's going to give them grief. But I'm fortunate in a sense. I have a lovely little mutt. He hasn't really swallowed anything terrible, not that I know about anyway. But what happens when your dog does? David, you're at Flagstone. Hi, David. What happened?
3: Well, it was Christmas Day 2018. Our golden retriever decided that he would like to have our Christmas pavlova.
2: The whole thing.
3: He ate a quarter of it in 28 seconds.
2: Oh, okay. I mean, I feel like a retriever will do that. Was he known? Was he a known scoffer, David?
3: Yeah, you couldn't leave food later, you'd just flog it.
2: Yeah. So he's got form, but the pavlova, Christmas, that's not a day you want to spend at the vet. Did you have to take him to be treated, David?
3: No.

0: know, we just he just went and laid down. We trimmed the pavlova up and not much waste, put it that way.
1: Just trim off the bits that he'd bitten. David, thank you very much. Dee, you're on the Gold Coast. Hi, Dee, what did your dog swallow?
2: Oh, hi. It was actually my daughter's beautiful chocolate Labrador, mm-hmm. Bailey, his name is. Mm-hmm. And he decided to steal her swimwear off the line, which was brown, luckily. And he gave it back to me the next day.
1: What do you mean brown? Okay. I see what you mean about brown, luckily.
2: Yeah, because it came out that colour.
1: Yeah. yep, got it, Dee.
2: So, yeah.
1: Picking up what you're putting down.
2: Which she decided to never wear again. And we did have to give a little bit of help getting it out piece by piece.
1: Dee, I shan't ask you for details concerning tools of the trade, etc. But I'm glad that Bailey was obviously unbothered after he, you know, dispensed with the bikini. Bailey was...
2: No, well, he normally went swimming just in his own attire. Mm. So I don't know why he was attracted to that on that particular day, but he was known to eat anything that he could get his mouth around.
1: I see. All right, chocolate Labrador. So we've got a retriever, we've got a chocolate lab. I'm thinking maybe that explains... the question that I have, are some dog breeds more likely to swallow stuff they shouldn't than others? Dee, thank you. You're on 612 ABC Brisbane, ABC Queensland. I mean, should I play you a bit of hot chocolate? I think I will. I think I will. And then I think I'm going to tell you a little bit more about the state's shark control policy. On 612 ABC Brisbane, ABC Queensland, I'm Kat Venny. Happy Friday Eve, 25 to 2.

0: hot chocolate. You sexy thing on 612 ABC Brisbane, ABC Queensland. My name is Kat Vinnie. It's 20 minutes to one. Do you ever feel any pressure as a kid growing up that you're, pressure from your parents? Or maybe it was your sibling, maybe it was your older sibling or younger. Pressure that you had to perform, like you had something to live up to. Maybe you needed to make them proud, or you just wanted to get a reward, or maybe it was winning gold in a premiership just like they did. Well, it turns out lots of our former athletes' children are doing very well for themselves in sports that their parents played. So is it true what they say, that the apple doesn't fall far from the tree? That story shortly. Plus, drones, drumlines, or new nets. The state's shark management system's been raised at Parliament. But is what the Queensland minister proposing actually at odds with the law at a federal level? More on what's being done to make your beaches safe shortly.
1: Howdy, it's Adam Stephen. 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You'll laugh, hear news that matters, and meet real characters. 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
0: Taking a look at the news in Queensland for you now. Starting with the story about the car that seems to have launched itself into a bus. This is one you really got to look at the pictures for, but let me try and explain what's happened to you. Police are still scratching their heads trying to work out how this car ended up through a bus window, Brisbane City Council bus window overnight at Archerfield. You've got a little Toyota. It's almost like it's launched into the air and it's punched straight through the side of the bus. It's had a bit of clearance from the ground. That's where it stayed. The bus was empty. No passengers on board. The driver wasn't injured. The driver of the bus. The driver at the wheel of the hatchback was taken to hospital for shock. This happened at the intersection of Grenard Road and Bow Desert Road around 6:30 last night, and the scene was cleared by 10 p.m, but investigators are now trying to work out what exactly went on. Also, speaking of extraordinary kind of freakish accidents, have you heard about the woman and the child struck by a falling tree branch in St Lucia in Brisbane? This again happened just before 6:00 last night at a playground, Guy at Park, St Lucia. There was a large gum tree branch that fell. It struck both the woman and the boy. The 10-year-old was injured. He suffered a head laceration, taken to the Queensland Children's Hospital for treatment, but the woman was taken to the Royal Brisbane Women's Hospital. She had an injured arm, and the Brisbane City Council is investigating that incident. Meanwhile, at State Parliament, the Primary Industries Minister has indicated he'll keep fighting to roll out more shark nets and more drum lines along the state's coastline, even though federal rules might block the move. This goes back to last year when the government announced an $88 million expansion of its shark control program. It said at the time it would include new technology as well as new nets and drum lines. At budget estimates, no new nets or drum lines have been installed. That's what the estimates hearing revealed. No new nets or drum lines have been installed since July 2025. The Minister Tony Perrott was facing questions about whether these could be legally installed due to a perceived conflict with federal environmental regulations. And Mr. Perrott insisted the government will work with the Commonwealth.
4: There's lots of suggestions around that. We're going to quantify through this this new research, through this new program, the work that's being undertaken. But the measure for me is to prevent loss of life in this state. That's the purpose of this program, has been across governments, and I will not step away from it.
0: He told the hearing shark population assessments were also being undertaken as part of control measures. That's you up to date on some of the big stories in the state.

0: This afternoon, my name is Kat Beeney. It's a quarter to two. You're on 612 ABC Brisbane, ABC Queensland. I've got lots of great songs to play for you this afternoon. I am loving today's playlist, but you'll have the opportunity to help select the last song of the show after the 2 o'clock edition of the news. It's an all-Australian battle. I hope you can stick around to find out who's going head-to-head and whether the song that you think should win actually does.
1: What's really in the food we're eating?
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1: A major Australian food investigation yields shocking results. Duped, a two-part special from Four Corners, continues Monday night on ABC TV and ABC iView.
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0: Australian success at the Commonwealth Games. It's dominating news coverage around the world. Big congratulations in order to our very own Queenslander Lachie Kennedy, not only smashing the Aussie record at 100 metres, but breaking the 9.9 second barrier. More medals coming out of Queensland than Scotland's got from their own athletes. Fairly insane talent flowing from the Australian competitors. But you know what? There's more to this story. Families, it seems, are producing very talented offspring. Generations of them. In fact, mothers, daughters, sons, fathers, unbeatable siblings. The ABC's Ellen Nulli is back with you today. And you've been looking at the sporting families of Australia. Is yours among them, Ella?
1: Well, maybe not to that extravagant, but as I said, I've been running my whole life, and my mum actually has been running ever since she was 10 years old as well. She had a lot of participation in states and nationals and is still running to this day, so I got to say there's some respect for the family, but probably not to the Commonwealth Games level.
0: Yeah, we're going to get to some of those athletes shortly, but I'm just curious then, why do you think this happens, that you have families with successive generations of successful athletes present?
1: Well, I think the largest thing is 100% aspiring to be your parents. When you're such a little kid, the first thing you think of is, I want to be just like my mom, I want to be just like my dad. And then it comes to this term family advantage. So growing up in an environment surrounded by running, for example, with me, it's the only thing I knew growing up watching my mom go out for her runs. So before you know it, you start participating in club sports when you're younger, and if whether or not your parents are forcing you to or encouraging you to, I think it comes a lot down to that.
0: Okay.
1: Aspiring.
0: So how do you think it affects young athletes' outlooks on the sports? I mean, It's interesting to hear that you want to be like mum or dad. Does it make you more or less likely to want to do their sport or find your own sport, do you reckon?
1: God, I think it really depends, but yeah. I can't even imagine the expectations and living up to those standards that they would feel a lot. I think some people rebel it and some people go in the opposite directions, but a lot of these athletes that I have for you today actually follow directly in their footsteps in hopes that they can finally live up to their mum or dad's title.
0: Or maybe exceed or eclipse their success.
1: Yes.
0: Okay, so come games underway.
1: Yep.
0: Tell me about the Aussie idols who are following in their parents' footsteps.
1: Yeah, so we've got a few good athletes in the current news. We've got a couple of athletes from Sydney and Brisbane who are dominating the fields. So first off, we've got 23-year-old Brisbane-bred Kai Taylor, who just broke the Commonwealth Games record for the men's 200-metre freestyle. His background in swimming came from his mother, Hayley Lewis, who has won 7 Commonwealth Games gold medals and was the youngest ever Aussie world champion. He says his aspirations root from his mum's success, the audio courtesy of Channel 7.
2: It's just super special that I get to now say that, you know, I've also been to a Commonwealth Games like my mum. You know, I aspire to be anything close to what she's done.
1: Aww, so sweet.
0: And the vision of her going wild in the stands son goes across
1: Is
0: just lovely. Now, who else have we seen? What other sporting families at the Comm Games?
1: Well, we've also got Sydney-born Lani Pallister, who's a distance freestyle swimmer. She has won Olympic, World and Commonwealth medals, so she's insane. She's the daughter of Janelle Elford, a triple Commonwealth Games medalist in Auckland 1990 Games. Before her mum became her coach, actually, she made it clear to her daughter that pressure was not there to compete.
3: I thought that I could be good at swimming. I didn't think I'd ever be as good as I am now. And she didn't push me into it at all. She was like, if you don't want to swim, you don't have to swim. And I was like, well, no, I want to swim because you swam.
0: Oh, I like that. Is that reverse psychology?
1: That's what I'm thinking as well, eh?
0: On 612 ABC Brisbane, ABC Queensland, my name's Kat Finney. You're with Ella Nulli. We're taking a look

0: at the sporting families breeding generations of excellent athletes, some of them on show at the Comm Games, but elsewhere as well. Ella, where else do we see this sort of generational pull?
1: Well, at the moment, we've got Cruz Hewitt, who is an up-and-coming professional tennis player who actually just reached the Wimbledon's boys' single final at the young age of 17 years old. So his father was actually a former professional tennis player who reached world number one. So Cruz has set this to be a challenge to beat.
2: The pressure, it's like, doesn't bother me too much. You know, like, I feel like it's kind of a challenge, you know, be better than him. So that's what I'm trying to do.
1: I'm like him, honestly.
0: Yeah, right. And he and Alex Dimon are about to go head-to-head in the Wimbledon.
1: They are, yeah.
0: I mean, not the Wimbledon, the Washington Open.
1: Yeah.
0: That'll be an Australian battle for a moment. Now, what other examples? Because you've got your individual athletic pursuits and team sports too.
1: Yes, team is huge, especially here in Brisbane. We've got a huge case of an infamous family that everyone will know, the Ashcrofts.
0: Oh yeah, go on.
1: So they're currently dominating the field with Will and Levi as two-time Premiership Lions winners out there right now. And their sister Lucy is actually in the Lions Academy and she's on track for her debut in 2027. And more than that, their father was an infamous player from the late 90s to the early 2000s who won 3 premierships. Talk about a sporting family.
0: Yeah, they're going to have to find more room in the trophy cabinet, I'm thinking.
1: Yeah.
0: Ella, thank you so much.
1: Okay.
0: The ABC's Ella Nulley on 612 ABC Brisbane in Queensland. I'm Kat Feeney, and speaking of sports, don't forget that tomorrow night, it's the Dolphins v St George live from 5:30 on 612 ABC Brisbane. Because every game of the NRL and AFL seasons is live and ad-free on ABC Listen. 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On Saturday, it's the Titans and the Warriors live from 3 and the Brisbane Broncos v the Newcastle Knights. Stay listening to 612 ABC Brisbane and Queensland. I got Berlin for you now. This one's called No More Words. I'm Kat Feeney and it's 10 minutes to 2.

0: Berlin, No More Words. You're hearing it on 612 ABC Brisbane, ABC Queensland. After the 2 o'clock news, two Australian songs will go head to head in the battle for your support for the sing-along song contest. One of them comes from an Aussie R&B rock band. The song itself is from 1966. It's a classic. It's going up against a song that was released in 1994 from one of the country's most famous, most respected Aussie folk rockers. You got a band versus a solo artist, both Australian. Two excellent songs. Which one will win? Which one will you prefer? You'll find out the options after the edition of the news at 2 p.m. It's 5 to 2 right now, and I want to hear the stories of the extraordinary thing that your pet has swallowed, and how much was the vet bill?
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0: 5 to 2, do you bother with the whole pet insurance thing? Or do you just kind of think, well, doggo, much as I love ya, $2,000 is the limit. You know what I mean? It's a very interesting thing, isn't it? These days, our furry friends have become more than man's best friend, woman's best friend. They've kind of become part of the family. And that might mean that if your little fur baby swallows something it shouldn't, you spend a small fortune trying to save them from their own instincts. So what has your dog swallowed? And are some breeds more prone to putting things in their mouth they should not? Murray, you're at Rubyvale. Hello, Murray.
5: Good afternoon, Kat. How are you?
0: Very well, mate. What happened?
5: A friend of mine, this is going quite a few years ago, he was a jeweller and gem cutter, and he was setting a stone for a customer, and it flicked out of the claws that he had on the floor, and little Jack Russell just swallowed it.
0: What do you reckon it was worth, the sapphire? Any idea?
5: Oh, it would have been worth over $1,000.
0: Yeah.
5: At that time, yeah.
0: So little Jack Russell probably had a watch on him from that point, did he?
5: Oh, yeah. So they made you take its course and they got it back.
0: That's good. That's good. And maybe it's now adorning someone's finger. What a lovely thought.
5: Yeah, I don't think the customer knew anything about that.
0: Murray, thank you. Faye, you're at Scarborough. Have you had a pet swallow something it shouldn't have? Faye?
6: Hello.
0: Hello, Faye. Yes. What's the story?
6: Oh, the good grandmother that I am took 5 grandkids and a mate came with me and 2 dogs to took them for a few days, and we got the kids fishing and baiting hooks constantly with prawns, and I'm baiting one line while the other granddaughter put her line down, the rock willow saw the prawn and ate it.
0: Oh, dear. Hook and all?
6: Yeah, hook and all.
0: Oh, no.
6: So we dived at him and tried to pull it out, but hooks aren't designed to come out.
0: No.
6: So we cut the line and headed to the vet with 5 kids sitting in the vet surgery, and they come out with the x-ray and said, it's here.
0: Uh-huh.
6: It won't pass. It will rust and, you know, destroy this dog's life. And he was only 2 at the time. And so $1,800 in surgery, you get your prawn and your hook back.
0: Oh, wow. Okay, and poor little doggo doesn't go fishing ever again.
6: No, I didn't take any dogs fishing ever again.
0: No.
6: And I rang my son and said, oh, I've just invested $1,800 in your rottweiler.
0: You are a good grandma, Faye. Gold star for you, Faye. Thank you.

0: You face it, Scarborough. You're on 612 ABC Brisbane, ABC Queensland. Have you got a story like Faye? Like Murray? I'd love to hear your yarn. 1300 222 612 is the phone number. I mean, how much would you pay? How much have you paid to save a dog that swallowed something it should have? $1,800 for Faye? Can you top that? Apparently, accidental ingestion represents the bulk of claims made to pet insurers. It's obviously happening a lot. And a lot of people are obviously keen to preserve their pup. Never mind the price. But which breeds are more prone to the swallowing of things they shouldn't? We've heard about a Rottie. We've heard about a Jack Russell, couple of Labs Golden Retriever. Are we identifying a pattern here? What do you know? 1300 222 612. You'll hear from a vet after the 2 o'clock news. He's got some ideas about what you can do to prevent your pet from costing you a small fortune at the vets. And whether there are some pets to be more mindful of than others. I'm Kat Feeney. It is time for the news now on 612 ABC Brisbane and Queensland. It's 2 o'clock.
1: Because I'm just so grateful I had such a great outcome.
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1: Can't wait for that feeling that I'll have when I cross the finish line. 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

0: ABC News, good afternoon. I'm Michael Bausch. Queensland's CFMEU inquiry has heard police completely surrendered the rule of law during a union blockade of a major Brisbane worksite. Kira Jones reports.
1: Commissioner Stuart Wood KC has heard evidence about a CFMEU picket at Brisbane's Centenary Bridge upgrade in March 2024, which caused major peak hour disruptions. The inquiry heard the union was targeting contractor BMD over the alleged use of illegal Chinese steel. New police body cam vision played to the probe shows officers managing traffic, allowing the blockade to continue. Commissioner Wood says police failed in their fundamental obligation to enforce the law.
2: The rule of law wasn't applied. The rule of the mob operated.
1: BMD says the steel was sourced locally and met strict safety standards.
0: Australia's online safety regulator has launched federal court action against Telegram for not purging graphic terrorist content. The watchdog alleges the messaging platform neglected its legal duties by leaving extremist material accessible weeks after user reports. E-Safety Commissioner Julie Inman-Grant says the maximum penalty for the systemic compliance failure is almost $55 million.
3: This case concerns content linked to some of the most notorious acts of known extremist violence in recent history, including depicting the Christchurch and Buffalo attacks, as well as ISIS beheadings and executions, and other horrific material used for propaganda and for radicalization.
0: Meantime, the communications watchdog is taking Optus to court over last year's nationwide network failure. Emergency calls were among the services affected, as Michael Atkin reports.
4: The massive Optus outage, which occurred last September, went for almost 14 hours. Customers were unable to call 000, and the outage has been linked to two deaths. The Australian Communications and Media Authority has announced it's suing Optus in the federal court. The ACMA alleges that Optus breached two legal obligations related to emergency calls more than 1,000 times. The maximum penalty for each proven breach is $250,000. Optus has been contacted for comment.
0: Police and maritime authorities are investigating the death of a worker in an accident on a cargo ship berthed in North Queensland. Liam McNally reports.
5: Emergency crews responded to reports a man was struck by a large metal beam and critically injured in an industrial incident at the Port of Mackay about 7:30 Wednesday night. A Queensland police spokesperson said the man died at the scene. In a statement, Australian Maritime Safety Authority confirmed the incident had occurred on the Liberian-flagged MV Bruce. A report is being prepared for the coroner and investigations are ongoing. North Queensland Bulk Ports, which manages the Port of Mackay, has been contacted for comment.
0: Federal Labor MP Luke Gosling's been charged with two counts of assault. Police arrested the Darwin-based politician this morning. They'd been investigating an alleged incident involving the Northern Territory's administrator, David Connolly, at a local community event earlier this month. Mr. Gosling was bailed to appear

0: for a magistrate in September. A Senate inquiry has exposed a harsh new NDIS rule change that could block thousands of people with disability from accessing vital government funding, as Campanella reports.
1: The hearing is examining a bill which would pave the way for more than $30 billion worth of cuts to the NDIS over the next 4 years. A proposed amendment to the NDIS Act would require people to undergo all appropriate treatments before establishing their impairment is permanent in order to access the scheme. Mitchell Skipsey, a senior solicitor at the Justice and Equity Centre, said that risks excluding or delaying access to the NDIS for people the scheme was intended to support.
2: Once they've done all of those treatments, they will still need the scheme.
1: He says treatments should not be undertaken for treatment's sake and that the provision undermines a person's choice about their care. The federal government says the changes are needed to ensure the long-term viability of the NDIS.
0: Queensland's weather, isolated coastal showers continuing tomorrow south of Mackay. Mostly fine elsewhere, some morning frost inland in southern and central regions. Brisbane, 11 to 22 degrees. The Gold and Sunshine Coast, 11 to 21. Ipswich, 5 to 23. A shower or two about the southeast on Saturday, Sunday and Monday. On Moreton Bay, southeasterlies 10 to 15 knots, seas below 1 metre. 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
5: 5 minutes past two. In a moment, our investigation into AI data centres in Queensland continues. Could those energy guzzling multi-storey windowless sites actually power generators that could feed electricity back into the grid? Plus, if your pet swallows something strange, something that could cause them serious harm, how much do you reckon you would pay to have them seen to? And is it a price that you can afford? And you're going to hear about how one of Queensland's most loved authors needs your help as we consider the shortlist for the 2026 Queensland Literary Awards. Now, what's interesting is that 40% of all nominations in this year's QLAs, 40% of nominations were authors from Queensland. So what does it take to qualify for a QLA? And by the way, how'd you like to win a bit of the $200,000 of prize money that's up for grabs? More on the brilliant books that you really ought to think about reading this year with Frances Whiting before 3 o'clock.
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5: This pet's swallowing stuff story. I don't know if I'm revolted, amused, bemused perhaps. You'll hear from a vet a little later. Dr. Nick has some really smart ideas for you to reduce the risk of your pet swallowing something that could see you end up at his office or a vet near you's office, paying a small fortune to rescue your beloved friend. Linda at Westport, you know all about this. Tell me about your little labradoodle. Linda, what happened?
6: Hi. So she was not quite a year old, and I stupidly, I guess, left a bottle of Nurofen tablets on my bedside table and took the kids off to soccer and came home, and there was this massive black mark all over the carpet where she'd thrown up. And we found the mangled bottle, and so we rushed her off to the vet, and they said that they smell a little bit like sugar, so she obviously went looking for them. They had to pump her stomach. They kept her in overnight. And back then, it cost me $1,500. She lived till she was 14, so I guess it was a worthwhile investment. But yeah, it was a very, very scary experience.
5: Yeah, I bet. I bet. So she got through. She got into the plastic bottle, Linda.
6: Yeah, she chewed into it. Nice. Yeah, and like she was only little, so I guess her teeth were super sharp.
5: Yeah, right.
6: But yeah, I just, yeah. Not very nice.
5: No, gosh, I'm glad that she lived to love you for a lot longer, though. Linda, thank you very much. But you're in Mackay. So from a Labradoodle to a Labrador, what did your pup swallow that they shouldn't have, Bo?
7: Swallowed a 20-centimetre bamboo skewer from a chicken kebab we had the night before.
5: Oh, no, that's sharp, pointy and very uncomfortable to have going down your guts. Bo.
7: The next morning, we found it sticking outside of his belly.
5: Out the side of your dog's belly?
7: Yeah.
5: Jeez. What'd you do?
7: So we took him to the vet, and he was fine. They got it out all good. And
5: that's good.
7: He was fine with it.
5: Have you had Labradors before, Bo, or is this the first one?
7: That was the first one, yeah.
5: Do you reckon it's a Labrador thing? Are they the type of dog to go and do this kind of thing, do you reckon?
7: Definitely.
5: Yeah. Are they retrievers, Labradors?
7: No, the Labrador, this one was.
5: Yeah, but I wonder what it is about this breed. What is it about some breeds? I think there are some breeds that are probably worse at this than others. I'm very curious to find out more. We'll have from Dr. Nick Vet in a moment. I'll put that question to him. But it's not just dogs, turns out. It's not just dogs. Anthea at Camp Hill, hello.
8: Hello.
5: What happened?
8: We had a very lovely little ranger, a little red cat who... After the third fountain that he destroyed, decided he would actually eat the plastic tubing out of that particular one.
5: Of course he did.
8: Unbeknownst to us. Yeah. And unbeknownst to us until after the vet had shut, so we had to take him for emergency vet care, and $5,000 later he lived to tell the tale.
5: I mean, that's just so typical feline, isn't it?
8: Well, yes, but the call at 10 o'clock at night to explain to my husband what do we do, and a son that's asleep expecting to see his cat the next morning, and a husband that just was silent on the other end of the phone saying there was no right thing to say.
5: Silence golden in that case.
8: Exactly. Who needs to support your bank balance or the child?
5: Oh, boy, Anthea, thank you so much. 1300 222 612 is my phone number. My name is Kat Feeney. I am a cat. I think I only swallow things I'm supposed to put in my mouth. But have you got a pet, an animal that swallowed something it shouldn't? What happened? Call now on 1300 222 612. Here's Laura Branigan. See you.

Barb Branigan. What a loss. What a voice. Ah, she left us too soon. Laura Branigan, Te Amo on 612 of ABC Brisbane, ABC Queensland. Thanks for the feedback on the song. Lovely to hear from you. Carolyn, yes, haven't heard it in ages. Look, that is a song that I hear fairly regularly because it's usually the song that I play in the car when I'm driving a couple of mates home after we do our best at trivia at the local bowls club. We turn the volume up loud. We belt the lyrics out. It's a lot of fun. You've got to have a song like that in your repertoire. And for whatever reason, it's that song from Laura that we love. I'm loving playing music for you this afternoon, as I love playing music for you every afternoon I get to spend with you. Thank you for your company. It's great to have you along. I actually would like you to help select the last song of the show, please. I've got two options for you. I've been proclaiming this battle as an all-Australian epic. You got a classic R&B band from the 60s going head-to-head with an Oz folk legend of today. But which song do you prefer? Which song do you think should win? This is your first option. Oh,

0: This is The Loved One from the Aussie R&B rock and roll brand The Loved Ones. It came out in 66. It was their debut single. They put it on their 67 album Magic Box. That was just a collection of their singles. But they split later that year, just 2 years after they were formed, so we didn't really hear much more from The Loved Ones. Great song. So too is the other song you have to consider. You know and I know that love never runs on time. Paul Kelly. Love never runs on time. He is a folk rock legend. This one came out in 94 and it originally appeared on his studio album Wanted Man, which peaked at 11 on the ARIA charts and earned Kelly a nomination for Best Male Artist at the ARIA Awards of 95. This is another beautiful song. Is it better than the other? Which one do you prefer? Well, vote for your favourite. The song with the most support will be the song I play for you before 3 o'clock. 1300 222 612 is the phone number for your votes. Call now or text 0467 922 612. May the best song win.
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0: My name is Kat Benny, 2:15, catching up with Dr. Nick, the vet, in a moment to talk about what you should do when your pet swallows something they should not and how you can try and prevent the problem in the first place. But let's talk about AI data centres again, shall we? We've been looking at them this week because it's a big deal. It's actually a huge deal. If Australia wants to get ahead in the global artificial intelligence race, apparently we have to invest in data centres. Now, that is the view of your Prime Minister, Anthony Albanese. However, experts have raised concerns that the energy these centres require could put a strain on the grid, could force power prices up. Well, the federal government has come up with a fix. They want to force data centres to deliver, quote, at least as much energy, end quote, into the grid as they take out and invest in renewables. Is it really that easy? What does the industry reckon? Well, 612 ABC Brisbane and Queensland Afternoons producer Jay Bowman is on a mission to find out and caught up with the CEO.

0: currently offsetting 70% of the energy use with renewables. Now, that's done in a, as I just said, data centres are different types. They have different business models. And so we need flexibility in how you design rules to allow that to happen. Often it's a big global customer that will sign a power purchase agreement, an offtake agreement with a renewable energy project. But if you write a law, you have to decide on who you're putting that onus on. And if you put that onus on a data center operator, that very much changes the fundamentals of how you do this.
1: This is the tension. On the one hand, the federal government wants Australia to become a major player in data center development and build as many of the facilities as we can, as fast as we can.
0: There's a mismatch in how quickly you can build a data center and how quickly you can build a renewable energy project. So this is one of the challenges, a mismatch in timing. It's many years before a renewable energy project is producing electrons. We have transmission challenges in getting those electrons that are generated in a renewable energy zone to where we need them, which is tends to be on the urban fringes of capital cities where the data centres are built. So there are a lot of challenges in how you implement this.
1: John Quiggin is a professor of economics at the University of Queensland. He's not convinced there are enough existing renewable energy projects to support an influx of data centres.
2: We know what we need to do in terms of building utility-scale wind and solar and the associated transmission lines and so forth. What we're not seeing as yet, we're of course seeing lots of difficulties with that, planning difficulties, local resistance and so forth. So unless we can overcome those difficulties, the prospects of building lots of new power stations for data centres seem problematic. If the result is that resources are diverted from other renewable projects, then we're not getting anywhere. If indeed they can do these things on a fully renewable basis, that's great. And of course, even if the AI doesn't pan out, we'll still have the power stations. The difficulty is that while, for example, solar backed up by batteries is the most economical course, it's not as fast as putting up a gas-fired power station. And the very fastest, which we're seeing in the US, is diesel, which is a disaster.
3: That is Professor John Quiggin from the University of Queensland, and you're on 612 ABC Brisbane and Queensland. I'm Kat Feeney. You're listening to a report from producer Jay Bowman about data centres. What do providers think about the federal government's proposal to require them to produce as much energy as they consume? Well, Professor Quiggin is concerned that these data centres will be forced to fall back on coal and gas power to meet that requirement. And the question of sourcing power for data centres is not just political. Data centres might be popping up in your neighbourhood. Are they going to impact your local area, affect your hip pocket? Yesterday on this program, you heard from Sunshine Coast teenager Ruby Dyers. She was sharing her concerns about an AI data centre scheduled for her neck of the woods.
4: I am definitely worried about the ecosystems, the migratory birds, even just like the people, the community, and then there's also the water usage and the electricity usage.
3: Well, Jay Bowman asked the CEO of data centres, Belinda Dennett, what she has to say to people like Ruby who hold these concerns.
0: Look, I would say find out more. So data centres are not polluting. They are the most energy efficient way to run our compute power. Our data centre operators want to engage with the communities that they're building in. So I would say to the people that are concerned, get involved, talk to the companies, find out more about this. This is a clean new industry that is popping up where old industries are being replaced. They're fantastic job opportunities. There's a lot to be endorsed by this, but find out more.
1: Australia has no local companies creating artificial intelligence software. So if we want to get ahead in the AI race, Belinda says we need to invest in the hardware, like data centres.
0: The opportunity for Australia to build the digital infrastructure for the AI era is an enormous one. It's yet to be seen what we attract in Australia. A lot of that will depend on policy settings, the availability of energy, and the ability to build at speed.

0: because decisions are being made around where to place these, I guess, the hub for building this infrastructure globally and particularly in Asia. There's a global race, as we say, for who will attract that investment.
1: Professor Quiggin isn't convinced.
2: Well, I'm pretty sceptical about the whole hyperscaling business. So my view is when you look at the numbers, if you look at the use in which ways in which ordinary people are using ChatGPT and similar, the computing demand for that is tiny. Most of those resources are going into this huge race, with US companies in particular spending hundreds of billions of dollars. Really, all the signs are that that's going to come to a shattering halt. You're already seeing some of the big companies seeming to drop out of the race. Meta and XAI are renting excess compute space, which suggests they've already overbuilt. My view is that the AI companies are going to lose heaps of money over this. If in the meantime we've built lots of gas-fired power stations, we will have set the energy transition back a long way.
3: And that is Professor John Quiggin from the University of Queensland, ending a report from producer Jay Bowman on 612 ABC Brisbane in Queensland. I'm Kat Finney. You've been hearing a lot about AI data centres this week on the show because, as you're hearing, it's a big deal. Well, Queensland is one of two states that has not backed the federal government's proposed requirements for AI data centre energy consumption. We've received this statement from the Energy Minister, David Janetsky. Queensland will always support proposals that deliver affordable, reliable and sustainable power. However, we will not support underdeveloped ideas that hand increased power to Canberra at the expense of Queenslanders. We will continue to deliver affordable, reliable and sustainable energy to deliver cost of living relief Queenslanders can rely on, while consulting with the community to support investment, jobs and economic growth. You'll be hearing more about this issue across the rest of your week, months ahead, and probably years to come. My name's Kat Finney, 25 past two. Next, Dr. Nick, the vet, on how to stop your pet from swallowing something it shouldn't and what to do if you think it has. That's next.
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3: 25 minutes past two. Have you cast your vote in the People's Pick sing-along song contest yet? Come on, get cracking.
6: Oh, baby, I love you so.
3: This classic from 1966 from the Aussie R&B band The Loved Ones. This is called The Loved One.
6: Back, I can't go on.
3: Such a good song, but is it as good as, is it better than this from Paul Kelly?
7: You know and I know that love never runs on time.
3: Only one song can win. Which one is it going to be? Well, you vote for your favourite and see whether your song is supported by the rest of the state. 1300 222 612 is the phone number. You can text your vote through on 0467 922 612. The song with the most support will be the last song I play for you just before the 3 o'clock news. Right after you hear from Frances Whiting, the famed author, has been shortlisted for a Queensland Literary Award, and she'll be talking with you about the importance of these awards and the importance of original work in the face of this AI takeover. That story before 3 o'clock. But right now, I want to talk with you about the thing that has lit up the telephone lines this afternoon. My gosh, your pets are eating all sorts of fascinating objects. Okay, here are some interesting stats. In December, comparison site Finder revealed that Australians are spending an average of $134 a month on pet insurance. Recently, the insurance branch of the RSPCA reported that accidental ingestion is one of the most common claim categories in the country. And some claims reach tens of thousands of dollars. So, what are pets swallowing? How can you prevent it? And what do you need to consider before taking out something like pet insurance? Well, joining you with more, Dr. Nick Scher, Brisbane vet. Lovely to see you. Dr. Nick, we've been hearing about golden retrievers.
8: Yep.
3: Labradors.
8: Oh, yes, definitely.
3: Labradoodles.
8: Yep.
3: Jack Russells.
8: Yes.
3: Even a cat.
8: Oh, cats, 100%.
3: Okay. So pets swallow stuff that they shouldn't. I want to know whether some are more inclined to than others, but tell me about some of the stories that you've...
8: Okay, so my personal experience is a whole mop by nothing but a Labrador. Nothing surprising there.
3: A whole mop.
8: A whole mop. I accept the, you know, the plastic bits at the end, but I literally pull out a whole entire mop.
3: Okay.
8: It's and that's an interesting thing, how so many callers are saying the Labrador ate this, the Labrador ate that.
3: Yeah.
8: There is actually a real scientific reason.
3: Oh.
8: So don't go just blaming, oh, my Labrador is just terrible.
3: Yeah.
8: You know, they actually have a real medical issue. So about 25% of Labrador lack a gene that stops them from feeling full.
3: Oh, really?
8: So they're always like eating something. They need to eat something because they can't stop themselves. So they are probably, I would say, like number one, dogs that are usually overweight.
3: Mm-hmm.
8: And also like things like swallowing things they shouldn't be swallowing. So there is a real scientific explanation for that. 25%. Not all, but don't go saying, oh, you naughty dog, you need some training, let's... But they actually have a real medical reason.
3: Okay, so some labs just keep eating whatever it is that's in front of them.
8: Yes.
3: What about other dog breeds? Is there something in their breed that makes them want to go for?
8: Look, some breeds are more prone to behavioral issues. So it's... Their swallowing behavior is actually a behavioral problem.
3: Hmm.
8: So things like the sausage dogs, I do see a lot of clients call up and say, oh my gosh, my dog has ate this, ate that. And the very common things that smaller dogs like to eat is, unfortunately, human medications.
3: Yeah.
8: So we hear a lot, we'd have clients call up and just say, my dog ate this whole entire pack of medication, ate that, supplement. And these are very, very common. And I'm not 100% sure why they're quite overrepresented. They certainly have quite a bit of behavioral issues. So there might be some obsessive compulsion going on. I have definitely seen dogs that basically go, that's mine.
3: Yeah.
8: It's mine. Yum. Everything is mine, you know.
3: It's going in my guts.
8: Yeah.
3: I was surprised to hear about a doggo earlier this afternoon that did go for the medication but chewed through as a small dog, I guess puppy teeth, chewed through the plastic bottle to get to the pills inside.
8: Yes, it has happened. So I also have clients that have those, the special childproof containers?
3: Yes.
8: That they crunch through. You'd be surprised how relentless it can go. You think that, oh, it's like you didn't see it, but all they do is just crack and the whole thing shatters and they take out everything. So I don't see as many of those bottles one, but definitely like foils, the whole entire strip.
3: Mm-hmm.
8: So clients have like, I brought in like a half-eaten box and they'll be missing like two strips of some dangerous medication. So those things are not too bad if you found it within an hour. So if you come back home and your dog has gone through your, you know, cabinets and eaten like a lot of medication. And if you are not sure, go see a vet, because if it's within an hour, you can make them vomit and you can like put them on medication that helps reduce the signs and symptoms. But if it's more than an hour, there's just very little chance you can get them out, which means that you will have to possibly be in the hospital for like days and observations. Now, if it's not too bad, like, for example, like the case of Nurofen, I mean, they are dangerous, but if you caught it early, you could put them on fluid therapies and stuff like that to just reduce the sign, lining medication to prevent them from producing too much gastric acids. So these are all okay. They're not too bad, you know, like if you think in the grand scheme of, like, I heard someone say a skewer just now. I definitely heard something like a skewer. Fish hooks are very common.
3: Yeah.
8: Diamond rings, I have seen that before. But the most recent one I've seen is AirPods, and they are very, very common.
3: AirPods.
8: The AirPods.
3: Yes.
8: A lot of people think, it's probably not going to eat it.
3: Yeah.
8: But it's like Tic Tacs for them. I've seen... just like talking to my peers and my own personal experience, literally like a month ago, we have an AirPod. And that was because the client came home and found the case and one chew up one and nothing.
3: Missing
8: else.
3: Other one.
8: And we can't even test for it, right? We can't go, let's find my AirPod and beep, beep, beep. You know, you've seen like videos where they make fun of it. Oh, my dog's producing music. It doesn't work that way. But anyway, we couldn't do that.
3: All right, Dr. Nick Sher with you on 612 ABC Brisbane, ABC Queensland. My name's Kat Finney. It's about 2:30.
8: Yeah.
3: Dr. Nick is the Southside Brisbane vet. We're taking a look at what to do if your dog has swallowed something and seek veterinary care. Seems to be at the top of the list.
8: 100%.
3: Dr. Nick. And obvious signs to look out for. But I think it's interesting to hear about the cost of some of the operations.
8: Oh, yes.
3: And this is one of the reasons that people take out pet insurance. Mm-hmm. Now, you probably could do things to prevent the problem in the first place. Mm. What are some steps you can take to prevent or make it less likely, especially if you've got a lab or a
9: winner?
3: What do you do?
8: Okay, so one thing I always tell clients is treat your dogs like a baby. So in other words, baby-proofing your home. Like if you have a dog that sometimes people just know because the dog has got a, you know, they have repeated swallowing of things. Clients just say, oh, I give it a treat and boom, it's gone. Like you don't even know where it gone to. So if you know your dog is prone to swallowing things or destroying things, then what you want to do is just remove things that you think can be swallowed.
3: Okay.
8: Like, for example, my own personal dog, I have like a new puppy now. And in the first 6 months, I have made it vomit a few times because it keeps swallowing soft toys. Soft toys that my kids absolutely love. They bring back soft toys. And I keep telling them, guys, you got to take it off the ground because he picks them up. Thankfully, he outgrew that swallowing phase, which some dogs do. They do swallow a lot of stuff in the first 6 to 12 months of their life, and then they outgrew that. So treat them like a baby. Mm-hmm. If you think that is possibly something that your dog or a baby would put in their mouth or hurt themselves with, then don't put it there. Anything that smells, I'm not even talking about delicious thing. Anything that has a smell, you know, we hear things about how they go through bins and they're rotten. Like, you know, they can eat the whole nappy with things in the nappy.
3: Yes.
8: They've gone through women's personal stuff and they have used personal stuff, you know? Things that you think that your dog would go, no, they love it, you know?
3: Yeah.
8: So treat them like that. Like if you know it's there, just remove it. The other thing is that if your dog has a history of swallowing things, sometimes, unfortunately, is that they do need to wear a cage muzzle. I have definitely got clients that when they go out to the parks, they just don't trust the dogs. So the dogs go around with a cage muzzle and because a dog literally would eat anything out there.
3: All right. And then just sort of finally interesting, according to Compare the Market, apparently there's a difference of about $875 between the cheapest and most expensive dog breeds to insure in Australia. And that French bulldogs are the most expensive. Premiums start from $1,194 for a 6-month-old problem. Why? Yes. Why?
8: Okay, so when insurance, like, you know, insure your dogs, they often go with what is the stats like, right? So like if they know, for example, like in Queensland, we have flood affected properties, they are going to be ridiculously expensive. So they will know from all the stats collected that certain breeds are just more prone to having health diseases, not specifically swallowing things, but it could be just normal health problems. So it could be as cheap as $30 to $50 and it could start going up. And also some insurance, and you really need to do your research in this. Some insurance actually reduce your claims as you get older, which is kind of funny, isn't it? Because as you get older, you think you get to have more claims, but they actually reduce your claims.
3: Huh.
8: So instead of 100%, they will go 80%, 60%, 50%, 40% claims back.
3: Right.
8: And then, but they keep jacking up the premiums for that. Mm-hmm. So you need to do your research. And also, what are the exclusions? They sometimes will go, if you insure your dog, for example, if your dog's 8 years old, they will say, hard no, you're too old for that. Yeah, some insurance do that. And if you are breed specific, like French bulldogs, they will go, you're too old for it. It needs to be from 6 and before. So there is a difference between breeds, age, and even different type of insurers. You got to do your good research.
3: Oh, so good to have had your company and insight. Dr. Nick, thank you very much.
8: Thank you so much, Dave.
3: For your time on 612 ABC Brisbane, ABC Queensland. Dr. Nick Scher, Southside Brisbane vet. My name's Kat Feeney. It's 20 minutes to 3.
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3: All right, let me whip you around the front pages of the news masthead so you know what's happening around Australia. And then Frances Whiting, and then the reveal of the sing-along song contest. So much to look forward to. Okay, news first. ABC Online reporting. Federal Labor MP Luke Gosling's been charged with assault of Northern Territory Administrator David Connolly. The administrator's office has alleged the incident occurred during an NT Thailand Grand Festival. Earlier this month, police began investigating the matter last week and arrested the 54-year-old Labor MP this morning. On the front page of the AFR, US strikes dozens of Iran-linked targets. US President Donald Trump's unleashed an expletive-laden rant threatening to give Iran a beating after Tehran launched a missile attack on US forces. On The Australian, Michael Zavros wins Archibald People's Choice for Powerful Portrait. His portrait of Jewish advocate and author Alex Rifkin took out the 2026 prize. whom the painter credits with showing leadership after the Bondi mass shooting in a way our elected leaders failed to do. On The Guardian, Neil the Seal's Tasmanian antics cost $36,000.

$1,000. His 15-day stay at Seven Mile Beach cost the local Clarence City Council a total of $31,540, the majority relating to staffing and labour. On the Courier Mail, charge against Tian Berger over infant son's death downgraded to manslaughter. The charge against a father accused of killing his infant son by shaking him has been downgraded from murder to manslaughter more than 6 years after the boy's tragic passing. On the Brisbane Times, ferry workers to strike during Friday peak hours. Brisbane ferries will not operate during Friday morning's peak of 8 a.m. to 10 a.m. while members of the Maritime Union take protected strike action. And on the Gympie Times today, police appeal after Gympie rider found dead at veteran crash scene. A 45-year-old man's died following a single vehicle motorbike crash at Veteran near Gympie. The forensic crash unit is now investigating. That's you up to speed on the stories dominating the front pages of your news head news mastheads. I'm Kat Feeney. I actually howled at the full moon this morning. It was a buck moon. It was big and beautiful, and I couldn't help myself. So here's Warren Zevon. Frances Whiting joining you after this to take a look at Queensland authors. Are we some of the best in the business? That's next.

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1: On 612 ABC Brisbane and ABC Queensland. No, you don't believe. I did actually howl. I went to boxing training this morning, and when the boys and I had finished boxing training, you know, we're all, you know, energized. The moon was still so big in the sky. Beautiful, clear sky. Enormous, gorgeous buck moon. Apparently, it's a buck moon from the old almanac that decides such things. And I said to the boys, don't you feel we should howl at the moon? So we woke up suburban Kenmore that way this morning. Thank you. You're welcome. It's 3:15 and my name is Kat Feeney. It's nice to do things that make you feel like a human, especially in this era when, artificial intelligence is kind of threatening all of the things that make us human, including story sharing. You think about it. What could be more human, more essential to humanity than sharing story? The concept, tradition, the experience, the practice that goes back thousands of years. Well, a celebration of some of Queensland's best stories is about to take place with the Queensland Literary Awards returning. You're going to hear from one of the state's best authors, Frances Whiting, shortly. But I'm also keen to ask her about this story about how big AI was buying books, like you wouldn't believe, stacks of books bought, scanned, pulped. Why? To train the language models to do the work that authors have been doing. What the actual? More with Frances Whiting after this.
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1: It is 3:15. The Queensland Literary Awards have unveiled their 2026 shortlist list celebrating the incredible storytelling that our state has to offer. The official judges are busy whittling down the entries. But you also have a chance to have your say by casting your vote in the People's Choice Awards. 10 authors vying for that award. One of them is our very own author and journalist, Frances Whiting. The new novel is The Nocturnals. It's a story of five high school students and their unlikely friendship and what happens when life draws them back together many years after school. Frances, lovely to see you back. I'd so love talking with you about your book shortly after it was released.
6: I love talking to you about my book shortly after it was released.
1: I'd love to say that I've read it.
6: I know. Well, we just, you know.
1: I keep lending it to people. Anyway, everyone loves it.
6: They do.
1: They are raving about it, that you write high school and you write like we remember. You just are such a talented. No wonder you're nominated. What does it mean to be nominated for the QLAs, for the People's Choice?
6: You know, the QLAs, they're such a respected award and such a respected organisation, and it means everything to me, actually. So this is Book of the Year, People's Choice. They have many other categories. But when I look at the other 9 books in the categories, I feel that I am in extremely good company. And it's such a great, diverse field in this one in terms of, you know, nonfiction, fiction. It's just the palette is so colourful. And I think people are going to have a hard time deciding. And I want to say to everyone, you know, obviously, 100% vote for the Nocturnals. But having said that, I would also encourage them to just vote for any one of these books because they're all great.
1: The list is impressive. And it's kind of like the list that you should just keep track of now ahead of gift buying time.
6: Agree.
1: Because they're the kind of books that you know people will be talking about. So you've got Astrid Jorgensen, Pub Choir Astrid with her Average at Best story. We've got Rise and Shine from Kimberly Allsop.
6: That's right.
1: I feel a little bit like I feel when I look at the list of best movies for the Academy Awards and realise that I've read approximately none of the books. That's on me. That's on me. What have you read? Have you read from that list?
6: Yeah. I've read The Secret Year of Zara Holt by Kimberly Freeman. I've read Average at Best by Astrid Jorgensen.
1: Yeah.
6: This is funny. So I gave Astrid I loved that book, and I did an endorsement for her book. And then she's also done an endorsement for my book, The Nocturnal. So we're both laughing, saying, well, which one would you vote for? So perhaps I don't know what we're going to do there. I've certainly read Rise and Shine by Kimberly Allsop, which is a charming book. I've read In a Common Hour by Sita Walker, who's brilliant, brilliant writer. And I've read Two Islands by Ian Kemish. So I've done 5 out of 10.
1: Not bad.
6: Which is, you know, I'm going to say a little bit better than what you have managed.
1: Much better, actually. Frances Whiting, The Nocturnals is her book. Head to the Queensland Literary Awards website to see the full list. You can vote in the Lord Mayor's People's Choice Queensland Book of the Year category. The award is $15,000, by the way. Not bad.
6: I know. And I feel like that's a great deal of money. Should I be fortunate

0: enough to take it out, I can tell you I have already spent it in my head on bills.
1: Okay. I had a note.
0: Nothing glamorous, sadly.
1: I had a note here that you might fulfill your lifelong dream of becoming a rhythmic gymnast.
0: That's the other thing.
1: That's the other thing.
0: Either that.
1: Or a trip to Acapulco.
0: Yeah, with you.
1: With me. Great. Excellent. Everyone, let's go. Frances, seriously, though, I mean, more than $200,000 in prize money is available across the published book and development award categories. And heartening to see that 40% of nominations came from Queensland writers for this year's QLAs. So clearly we've got strong literary tradition still alive and well and kind of flourishing in this state.
0: Absolutely. And I feel like Queensland has always kind of batted above its weight in with writers. We have such a rich history of phenomenal writers. And I don't know. I don't know if it's something in the water or the light or... I don't know, but there's something about Queensland that seems to really foster creativity, you know, not just in literature, also in music, the art. It's just, I don't know, there's something about this place that makes people want to celebrate it creatively.
1: Musicians I've spoken with wonder, and there's been a research project too that has examined this, wonder whether there's a Queensland sound or a Brisbane sound. Is there a Queensland voice?
0: Look, yes, but I think there's a light to Queensland that we write about. If you're talking landscape, that often, you know, informs lots of our writing, you know, the brown, lazy river, the humidity, everyone from David Malouf to Trent Dalton, you know, we're kind of steeped in it. I think where you come from definitely informs your writing. And I think that Prizzy, you know, and the whole of Queensland, you know, for many years, we were kind of like the quiet achiever. We were kind of like, this is how I see it culturally. I feel like Brisbane in particular and then wider Queensland is like the girl who never got asked to dance suddenly becoming the belle of the ball.
1: I like that. I like that a lot. Frances Whiting is your guest this afternoon on 612 ABC Brisbane, ABC Queensland. The Nocturnals is her latest book. It's not her only book. Check out her back catalogue. And, of course, your columns in the paper. Number of you saying how much you enjoy reading Frances's columns.
0: Thank you very much,
1: in the
0: everyone.
1: Paper. My name's Kat Finney. It's 10 minutes to 3. We're talking about the Queensland Literary Awards and the fact that Frances has been shortlisted. 10 authors title, Frances among the 10, it's a great list, for the People's Choice Book of the Year. So please cast your vote for whoever you feel should win that prize. Frances Whiting's The Nocturnals. Just... on the list there. But look, seriously, we're talking about the bell of the ball, right? Brisbane, Queensland, yay, we're finally dancing. It's our moment. It's finally our moment. And it's happening at a time when, don't you feel that the very business of storytelling is under the most threat it's ever been under, Frances?
0: So we're talking AI.
1: Yes.
0: Look, it's such a tricky, big beast, and I think we're all grappling at the moment with how to handle it. I was speaking to a pretty well-known author called Anna Funda. She wrote Wifedom, Stasiland. She recently wrote an essay, and she wrote it, but she put it through an AI detector, and it came back that 73% of it was written by AI, but it was her essay. So this is what we're grappling with. And I believe you've seen that recent footage, which was so shocking. I actually wondered, was it AI? Of all the machinery pulping, scanning and pulping these hundreds of thousands of books, mostly classics, which is, whichever way you look at it, quite terrifying.
1: The thing about that, so booksellers were thinking, oh, this is tremendous. Book sales are going up. Hooray. People are rediscovering books. And then it turns out that some of those sales actually were being caused by Anthropic, big AI company, and they were buying these books deliberately so they could scan them
0: and then pulp them. Yeah.
1: Right, to train the large language models that they use. So As you've said, this is such a big thing to wrestle with. It's kind of like a hydra. You feel on one hand that if you cut a head off somewhere, something else will pop up, Francis. But doesn't it also remind us that now more than ever, we need to take an active interest in something like the Queensland Literary Awards, the Brisbane Writers Festival around the

0: corner to actually get behind the humans who are creating the stories about us, about humans.
1: Kat, that was brilliantly said, can I say, because that's exactly right. I mean, I don't know how to counter this beast. It feels bigger than all of us, but I do know that the individual art of writing and reading and loving authentic writers is not dead, will never die. Our job is, mine too, to support the writers, to support the people doing it themselves, also people making art and music. And I guess, you know, we talk about this a lot, you know, within the publishing world as well. Is there a way that you can authenticate a book, almost have like a sticker that says something like, you know, 100% HI, human intelligence, not AI? Is there a way to kind of watermark it almost and therefore give it value? Because I believe the reading public, the vast majority of the reading public, that's what they want to read. They don't want to read AI-generated books.
0: Frances Whiting, thank you so much. The Queensland Literary Award nominations are out. You can check out the full list. You can vote for the People's Choice online from now until the 10th, qlas.com.au. Frances Whiting's The Nocturnals is available now. Time to reveal the winner of that other People's Choice contest. The People's Pick sing-along song contest, that is. It was The Loved Ones versus Paul Kelly, and congratulations, Paul Kelly fans. You've won the game today, 5-3. This is Love Never Runs on Time. I'm Kat Benny on 612 ABC Brisbane and Queensland.

Queensland. Adam Stephen coming to you this afternoon from the Cairns Esplanade in all its splendour. A lovely southeasterly breeze here, keeping things nice and cool on the Esplanade. And it's a busy afternoon on one of the most bustling strips in regional Queensland. Cairns, a city that's worn a few hats over its 150 years in existence, from a bustling gold rush port to a key Allied military base during the Second World War, and today one of Australia's favourite holiday destinations. It's easy to see why people from around the world love their time in Cairns. And today we're going to be sharing some of the history of this place with you, Cairns marking 150 years in 2026. We're also here as part of the ABC Your Say campaign, and we'll be wrangling people as they walk past, and there's plenty of them coming to the Esplanade for a walk or heading down to Muddy's Playground. We're at the Curlew Shelter, which is sort of halfway between Muddy's Playground and the Cairns Hospital, if you know Cairns. And if you're going to be down this way today, make sure you come and say g'day. We'd love to hear from you. ABC Your Say is all about getting more of your input into the national conversation. So take the opportunity to tell us what's working and what isn't in Australia, and what you love about where you live. You're going to learn more than you ever thought possible about Cairns today. We're going to meet some of the city's key identities and characters. We're going to talk about the rich sporting history of the city and just share some great local music live with you as well. And we'll hear the odd plane fly over. Cairns has one of the busiest airports in Australia. There's so much to discuss with you today and share with you on Regional Drive. So no matter where you're tuning in from today, we're all in Cairns, and we're going to learn more about a city that has stood the test of time. It's time for news, 3 o'clock.

0: ABC News. Good afternoon. I'm Michael Bausch. Australia's digital safety regulator is hauling Telegram to court for allowing extremist material to spread online. Here's political reporter Jack Mackay.
1: eSafety is alleging the messaging app failed to detect, deter and disrupt material promoting terrorism on its platform. The watchdog also claims the content remained publicly accessible on Telegram long after users had reported it. Commissioner Julie Inman-Grant says the case concerns content linked to some of the most notorious acts of extremist violence in recent history,
2: including depicting the Christchurch and Buffalo attacks, as well as ISIS beheadings and executions.
1: The maximum penalty for breaching the law is more than $55 million.
0: The head of the CFMEU inquiry says mob rule took over during a picket at a major Brisbane construction site. More evidence was heard today about the Centenary Bridge upgrade in the city's west and a targeted union campaign against the contractor BMD. New police body cam vision showed officers managing traffic at a blockade in March 2024, and they didn't remove any CFMEU officials. Stuart Wood KC was highly critical of the police response and says they failed in their fundamental duty to enforce the law. Criminal assault charges have been laid against a federal Labor MP after an investigation by Top End Police. Evelyn Manfield reports.
3: The federal member for Solomon Labor's Luke Gosling has been charged with assaulting Northern Territory Administrator David Connolly at a community event in Darwin earlier this month. A spokesperson for the Prime Minister says there's a legal process underway and it would be inappropriate to comment. His office has not responded to questions about if he should stand down from his role. Asked about his arrest earlier, Ministers Tony Burke and Jason Clare also said it would be inappropriate to comment. Mr. Gosling's lawyer says his client completely and utterly denies the allegations and will contest them.
0: New figures show more than 10% of urgent child safety cases in Queensland are not being checked within the mandated 24-hour window. The state government released the critical performance figures today alongside its formal response to a Child Safety Commission of Inquiry. The investigation also found frontline staff are stretched, with average workloads blowing out to about 16 children per officer. Child Safety Minister Amanda Cam says she stands by the underlying decisions made by her department.
4: Is there room for improvement? Yes, there is. We are acting and we will absolutely prioritise children that are at risk and we will be making decisions in the best interests of the child.
0: Overseas, US warplanes have launched a wave of airstrikes across southern Iran after a brief pause in the Middle East conflict collapsed overnight. Here's Jono Wakeley.
5: Following attempted strikes from Iran on a U.S. military base in Jordan that the U.S. said had been intercepted, President Donald Trump warned there would be retaliation and that Iran would be hit very hard. Now Iranian media is reporting strikes and explosions on the southern coast on Keshem Island and Bushehr. Earlier, a British Maritime Security Service said drone strikes ignited fires on two U.S. and Greek-owned natural gas vessels in the Egyptian port of Damietta. It wasn't immediately clear who was responsible for the strikes. A day earlier, Iran-aligned militias in Iraq attempted strikes on Saudi oil infrastructure, to which the US and Saudi Arabia responded with strikes they say killed at least 20 fighters and six Iranian advisers.
0: Acclaimed Irish singer-songwriter Glenn Hansard has died in a motorbike crash west of Dublin. He was 56. Hansard

0: was the frontman of the influential band The Frames. He also starred in the 2007 romantic drama Once and composed its Oscar-winning theme song Falling Slowly. Stars including Bono and Bruce Springsteen have released statements today paying tribute to his musical legacy. The weather for Queensland, isolated coastal showers continuing tomorrow south of Mackay, mostly fine elsewhere. Some morning frost inland in southern and central regions. Brisbane, 11 to 22. The Gold and Sunshine Coast, 11 to 21. Ipswich tomorrow, a low of 5 with a top of 23. Looking further ahead, a shower or two expected in the southeast on Saturday, Sunday and Monday. On Moreton Bay, southeasterly winds 10 to 15 knots, seas below a metre. For more news, head to news.abc.net.au.
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2: You're with Adam Stephen.
3: Hello, Queensland. Adam Stephen with you live this afternoon from the Cairns Esplanade. Cairns, one of Australia's largest, busiest and most bustling regional cities, founded 150 years ago as a port to service inland mining areas. We'll learn a little bit more about the history of Cairns soon. Of course, it was the gold that was the initial draw for this area. These days, the real gold is in tourists, and they come by the millions each year to visit the Great Barrier Reef or see the world's oldest rainforest. On the Esplanade at the Curlew Shelter, which is about halfway down the Esplanade near the ultra-popular Muddy's Playground, which will soon be teeming with kids and parents looking to enjoy the afternoon overlooking Trinity Inlet and the Coral Sea. It's low tide here, or will be low tide in about 20 minutes, so the famous Cairns mudflats are on full display for all to see. On Drive, we're going to learn some of the fascinating tidbits about Cairns, or Gimoi, as it was called by traditional owners well before Europeans first arrived. But as well as learning the history, we're going to share some of the stories from the people who make Cairns their home. We're going to hear some live and local music as well. And we are in the middle of the ABC Your Say campaign today. So if you live in Cairns and you want to come down and share just a couple of things that you think are and aren't working in Australia at the moment, the mic will be yours. Well, and everyone else who isn't in Cairns, settle in for some champagne storytelling and yarn spinning that could make a wool mill blush.
1: From your porch to Parliament House and the world beyond. News you trust. Conversations that count. ABC North Queensland.
3: This is Drive on ABC Radio Queensland. You can get in touch with us throughout the afternoon. Text is probably the best. 0487 993 222. I will see your text. But if there's anything we need to know about, Jess is in home studio. So 1300 801 222. And if there's anything you need to get across to us, if there's any traffic incidents or bushfires or anything that you need to know about, we'll be keeping you across all of that information throughout the afternoon. Every town does have a story, but some places seem to hold a lifetime of memories in every street, each shoreline and every familiar landmark. This year marks 150 years since the establishment of a little, well, village really, which went on to become a major regional city. Cairns I'm talking about. It's been shaped by pioneers, migrants, traditional custodians, natural disasters, sugar, railways and an enduring spirit of the tropics. It's closer to Port Moresby than it is Melbourne, and Cairns has its own distinct flavour to it that is different to any other regional Australian city. And whether you've wandered the Esplanade or never set foot in far north Queensland, its stories reveal something universal about how our towns grow, adapt and leave their mark. Dr. Sandy Robb is a historian and is with the Cairns Historical Society, and she's here to share some of the backstory to the city that we know today as Cairns. Sandy, thanks for joining us.
4: Oh, thanks for having me on this lovely afternoon.
3: Yeah, it's a bustling southerly coming through here, so we're just doing our best to hide behind a couple of bushes here to ensure you're not hearing the wind in the microphones all afternoon. But what a beautiful afternoon. We're seeing tourists walk past, Sandy. We're seeing school kids and kids that have arrived to go and play at Muddy's Playground. The Esplanade is the beating heart of Cairns in many ways. 2026, 150 years since the establishment of a settlement, a European settlement in Cairns. It wasn't actually the first in far north Queensland, though.
4: No, it wasn't the first in far north Queensland. The first settlement in far north Queensland really starts with Bowen in 1861, and then it goes to Cardwell, and then Townsville, and then Cooktown, because it really was the Palmer River goldfields which triggered off far north Queensland settlement.
3: So the Palmer River Gold Rush, it requires and facilitates the establishment of Cooktown. What actually facilitated the establishment of Cairns, though? Because it's too far away from the Palmer River Goldfields to be a port, is it not?
4: It is. It's way too far away from Cooktown. And what happened was gold was discovered on the Palmer, but then also people looking for gold, they found it on a new field called the Hodgkinson, and that was just way too far from Cooktown to get food and provisions to it, so they needed to find another port. So they were looking up and down the coastline, and they came across Trinity Inlet, and they thought, gee, this looks pretty good.
3: Yeah, so it's there's been a European settlement established in the year, let me do my maths, 1876, is that correct? Is that when it all starts, 1886?
4: That's correct.
3: 1876, so it starts then. It's very small to begin with. What do we know about the early days of what would go on to be officially gazetted Cairns in the early 1900s?
4: Well, in the very early days, there was a bit of a settlement fight between what was to be Cairns and what became Port Douglas. And Port Douglas was originally called Salisbury, and then it was called Port Douglas. And both of those two settlements were sending goods and services up to the Hodgkinson Goldfield. And the big race to secure all of that business and to then emerge as the prominent town really was the start of the railway. And Cairns won that tender for that. So in 1876, they first of all turned the soil for that railway, and when the railway was built, really that secured Cairns as the major centre.
3: So if that railway contract wasn't won, it's foreseeable that Port Douglas would be the size of Cairns, and Cairns would be the size of Port Douglas, potentially, in a different universe.
4: Absolutely, absolutely. There was great competition between both of those two towns to get that railway tender, and then there was competition ever since.
3: Yeah, so that tender ended up being incredibly important to the long-term success of what has become the city of Cairns. How long did it take to build the railway?
4: Oh, it took a few years to build the railway, and it took many, many men to and setting up camps. They built it in stages, and once they did the first stage up to Coranda, they then did the second stage up to Mareeba and then on to Herberton.
3: It starts out as a small establishment. How long is it before a town really establishes itself here?
4: It actually established itself fairly quickly. It was actually a time of twin towns, because there was a small settlement out at Smithfield, right on the Barron River, and that nearly became the prominent town except for a very large flood that destroyed a lot of the areas there, and then Cairns itself took off from that. What happened then was, really in the first 12 months there was between 300 and 500 people here, and that's quite a lot of people. I mean, we think of it just as a very rough settlement, but they got into it really quickly, putting up their stores, so their timber and tin buildings, they had a brickwork person starting up in 1876, they were bringing in bricks, they were establishing gardens, establishing businesses, establishing the administrative side, so the customs house, the police houses, all of those sorts of administrative government type of businesses. So they got into it very quickly.
3: Learning about the history of Cairns with Sandy Robb, and Sandy is a historian. It was named after a Queensland governor, Cairns, is that correct?
4: That is correct, Governor Cairns, yes.
3: He never set foot in the town, I understand.
4: No, he never did.
3: It's remarkable to think, though, that from a gold rush, essentially, or gold being found, a port is established, then becomes a town in the early 1900s, that then goes on to become one of the biggest cities in regional Australia. It's grown significantly over time, Cairns. What are some of the key interesting points in its history, even in the last century, Sandy, that are worth touching on?
4: I think Cairns really would be known for its agriculture, its sugar production, and also for its timber reserves that we had, lots of wonderful cedar and kauri pine, and pines came out of this area. And so they were exported. The timber definitely had a big export industry. The sugar industry had already been established in Queensland, but in 1882, the Hapua Mill by Chinese interests set up the very first sugar mill, and then we had a number of mills here, including the Mulgrave Mill. And so sugar export here was very, very large, And so we know now with the new cruise terminal, we've got the, that was the old Sugar Wharf.
3: Like many Queensland towns, agriculture was one of its most significant backbones and still is in some respects, but it is much better known for tourism these days, Cairns, and in particular the Great Barrier Reef. And as I understand it, it actually, the tourism side of things, particularly the international tourism draw card, wasn't necessarily immediately the reef, but rather the marlin that were being caught off the Cairns coast. So it was almost as well known for its fishing initially as it was for the Great Barrier Reef.
4: Well, right back before it even was settled, because there were some men settled here even before non-Aboriginal people came, and they were looking for beach demur or sea cucumber. So fishing and our sea resources have always been very important to the identity of Cairns. But really, Cairns is a story of how humans have interacted with the environment. From the First Nations people who lived in the environment and just took what they had, to the arrival of settlers, both multicultural settlers, a lot of Chinese settlers, a lot of white settlers. They came looking how they could extract resources, so the timber, the beach demur, then how to tame our resources. So they've got the sugar cane, they're taming the environment. Then that's the dominant industry. Then we get to World War II, and with the arrival of some of the American troops,

0: World War II, then we get the big marlin, so the big fisheries. So we're looking at the environment again as a something that we can exploit from, but that's where those really big marlin photographs come from that you can come and see in the museum. And then we go that full circle into the protection of the environment and then the protection with the environmental movement.
1: On ABC Radio Queensland this afternoon, we're live at the Cairns Esplanade. It's 14 minutes past three. Adam Stephen with you across Queensland. Dr. Sandy Robb is a historian and we're learning the history of Cairns. This 2026 marks 150 years for Cairns. You talked there a little bit about World War II, the military presence in World War II and the establishment of the base here. It was a significant military base, Cairns, during World War II. How do you think, I guess, the war actually shaped the city in some respects, because there were so many troops stationed not only here but on the Tablelands? Did they bring with them, I mean, was it necessitated infrastructure and things that were developed that actually helped then progress Cairns even further along after the war?
0: Certainly, because even if we think of the main street, Sheridan Street, which heads north, that was cemented over by the American troops because they had a lot of troops here, so they needed to be able to keep them busy before they went on deployment. So the roads were improved, infrastructure was improved, the airport was improved. We had the Catalinas here before they then moved over to Darwin, so we had a lot of skills and building and readiness for the war should it have actually come onto our shore here, but also to keep men busy.
1: Cairns is known as Gimoy. That's the traditional owner's name for Cairns. What do we know about the non-European history of this area?
0: There's a very deep 40,000 years worth of plus deep history of Gimoy, Wallabari, Adinji, and also further north with the Yirrkanji and all the other country which belongs to all the different language groups in that area. There is now, it's wonderful now because we can celebrate that as a whole community. We can go on cultural tours, we can go and see cultural arts, and that's exactly as it should be, you know.
1: Yeah. Cairns still has one of the highest Indigenous proportion populations of any city in Australia, with 1 in 10 First Nations people living in the city, and 1 in 5 people in Cairns were born overseas. What does that speak to you, Sandy?
0: Well, it's the same, because even back in the day in 1876, it was always a very multicultural town, much to the disgust of New South Wales and Victoria, who often wrote very derogatory things about northern towns like Darwin and Cairns and Cooktown, that we were too much of a, they were worried that we would become a piebald race. You know, before white Australia came in, there was a lot of racism, and they were worried about how much multiculturalism there was and how much harmony there was in our town.
1: It's incredible. I didn't know that. Right. So that used to really rub the southerners up the way. Well, it hasn't changed much, has it? It's an incredibly multicultural city, even in 2026.
0: Yes, and that really is our strength. It's the strength of our story, and it's the strength of the North.
1: Dr. Sandy Robb, what do you love most about living and working in North Queensland?
0: I'm not from North Queensland. I'm Mexican. I'm south of the border. And I love the tropics, I love the people, I love the multiculturalism, and I love our friendliness here. We've got great culture here, and it's been a great place to raise my family.
1: Thanks for giving us a history lesson today.

action. Dan went to school, actually, high school, just up here, up the road up here where I am at the Cairns Esplanade, just up the road at Cairns State High School. He spent some years there, did Dan Salton. We are at the Curlew Shelter, which is about halfway down the Cairns Esplanade this afternoon on a blustery day, a beautiful day, though, in the tropical city. And you can just see tourists, they're walking past, they're getting about their day. Just a fun fact that you may or may not know about Cairns. Its resident population and the census, the upcoming census, will crystallise this further, but Cairns has experienced significant growth even just in the last decade, and particularly since COVID. But its resident population a couple of years ago was estimated to be 180,000, so it's surely bigger than that now. But if we say 180,000, you can have, particularly at this time of the year, in the peak of the tourism season, you know, another 35 or 40,000 tourists in far north Queensland, so many of them staying in Cairns in any given night. So the city actually has one of the highest tourist to resident populations of any place in Australia. So just a significant number of tourists in Cairns on any given day. And as the afternoon progresses here along the Esplanade, there will be so many of them actually making that beautiful walk along the shoreline here. It's one of the most, well, especially at high tide, it's low tide at the moment, so which is great for the wading birds and for the birders, but I think most people would argue Cairns certainly looks much better at high tide than it does at low tide. Not exclusively, though. We're going to hear from some conservationists later that actually reckon the mudflats are one of the biggest draw cards to the city, so you'll have that claim made to you a little later on Drive. Well, 32 years ago, plating up dishes featuring native bush foods, crocodile and tropical produce, it was a steep

0: hill to climb in a town still finding its culinary feet. But since then, the cuisine in Cairns has grown alongside the city, shifting from just tropical pub grub and basic bistro fare to a sophisticated regional food culture recognised across Australia. Joining us live from the Esplanade as we mark 150 years of Cairns is the chef and owner of Ochre Restaurant, a true pioneer who has spent decades putting far north Queensland ingredients on the map. Craig Squire, welcome to Drive.
1: Thanks, Adam. How are you?
0: How are you, more importantly? This is a busy time of year for you. It's almost peak tourism season. So how busy can you be? What's a busy day look like for you at the restaurant?
1: Yes, it's definitely been better that last few weeks since July school holidays kicked in. It was a bit quiet previously to that, with the tourism numbers significantly down this calendar year. But yeah, busy for me is like tomorrow, we've got three catering jobs on, a very busy restaurant on Friday and Saturday. So doing a lot of prep in the kitchen today. We've got 10 staff in the kitchen today. It's comfortable for about six. So it's pretty tight in there. So a lot of juggling equipment and personnel and, you know, deliveries. So yeah, it gets pretty logistically complicated.
0: On a really busy night, how many people can you serve at the restaurant?
1: We do about 150, 160 on a full night. Well, that's with good turnover, you know, so you've got to have those bookings spread out, which isn't achievable all the time. And sometimes you try and perhaps get a group to come in earlier or later, but they just come in whenever they want, and you sort of, all, you know, you get jammed in the middle of service, and that's why people wait, and it's something we try and avoid.
0: You're right there near the Reef Fleet Terminal. Do people come and have dinner as soon as they get off the boat, or how do you find the sort of eating culture of Cairns amongst the tourists?
1: Tourism-wise, yeah, you get a few people that come in and they might have tapas and drinks straight away because that's available until 5:30. And then you get others that will, you know, stay and then have dinner from the full menu. Others tend to go back and, you know, have a shower, get changed. It's a pretty hectic out on the water there some days, especially when the wind's up. So I'm sure people get refreshed and come back, you know, for dinner at 6:30 to 7 is the pretty normal times these days.
0: Cairns has been a city or a town or an establishment for 150 years. For 32 years of those, Ochre has existed. 1994. How much has things changed in the restaurant game since you first established a restaurant in 1994 to now?
1: Significantly. I think when we got here, this region was a culinary desert, and now I think it's a culinary oasis. So it has changed dramatically, and a lot of that is getting away from monoculture of sugarcane, and you know, that was the main crop in the region. There was a bit of mixed agriculture on the tablelands, and tobacco was a big thing up there. So obviously the tobacco industry was shut down, and that a lot of landholders moved towards different crops like papaya and different fruits and nuts and vanilla and coffee. And so now one of the great benefits we have in this region, in this particular area, we've got the widest variety of produce in Australia, if not in the world, in a small, you know, 100k radius, for example.
0: When you consider the couple of dozen different types of seafood that are harvested off the coast here as well, yeah, but plus everything grown on land, as a chef, what kind of creativity actually does that allow with the menu?
1: It allows a lot, and the great thing about Australian chefs and our cuisine is we're not bound by, you know, centuries of tradition like Italian or French or Chinese, for example. We're pretty much creating it over the last few decades as we go along. So as produce becomes more available, especially local produce, it gives you great expanse of ideas, and then we layer that at Ochre, of course, with the bush food flavours as well, which we source from all around the country. So it is an emerging cuisine still, Australian food, it's pretty solid, and it's well recognised around the world and well reviewed and enjoyed by many people.
0: Over the decades, the Far North regional palate has evolved from a hard sell on bush foods to a celebrated tropical food identity. Cairns restaurateur Craig Squire, our guest live on Drive this afternoon. From a hospitality perspective, what do you think makes Cairns and its dining district now distinct from the rest of the country? You talked about the evolution and the improvement of the food culture here. What makes it distinct to maybe going out to a restaurant in Brisbane or Sydney or Melbourne?
1: Well, you know, the Cairns population are very well serviced by the amount of restaurants here, which is supported by all the tourism. And of those figures you mentioned before, we have a very high ratio of tourists to locals. So we're really spoilt for choice. And I think that underpinned by the quality of seafood and emerging products like beef, for example. When I first got here, I wouldn't serve the local beef in my restaurant, and we used to bring beef up from down south. So that's really changed for me. We've actually just recently started working with a producer on the Tablelands based around the Malanda area, and it goes through a local abattoir, Tolga, and then the Yungaburra butcher is the final processor for that product. So we've got a very full small food miles for that product. So just in the last couple of weeks, we've put two of his steaks, the ribeye and strip loin, on the menu. And we're working closely with the butcher and getting those cuts right, and the producer, and, you know, size of cattle. So that's a really good example of, you know, the improvement in quality produce and sort of niche produce. Not beef isn't that niche, but quality beef, well produced, locally sourced, is, you know, that's typical of the changes that have occurred.
0: On ABC Radio Queensland, we are live at the Cairns Esplanade. It's almost 3:30, and ahead of a busy night in the restaurant, Craig Squire joins us. He is the chef and owner of Ochre Restaurant. We're actually in the midst of the ABC Your Say campaign, Craig. We're asking Australians what's working, what isn't, what they love about where they live. From a small business perspective, it's hard, and we know that. But what is and isn't working in small business? Let's start with a positive. What do you think is something good about being a small business operator in Australia? What works in your favour?
1: The positives are, you know, the self-reward of, you know, doing your own thing and seeing the business grow and customer satisfaction. And that's unique to hospitality, when you're actually at the coalface and serving people and getting really positive responses and thank yous. That's, I guess, at the top of the chain for, you know, the positive things. Unfortunately, the negative things have grown. It's tough. There's no question, and it's getting tougher all the time. And there's a lot of, you know, legislation, bylaws, things you have to deal with from every level of government that's just increasing all the time. I wish they'd actually back off a bit, stop inventing new rules.
0: I did read somewhere that we are amongst the most regulated restaurants in the world, just in terms of all the different rules that we abide by, which is probably designed to make the experience safe for consumers. But have we gone over the top with tape, do you think?
1: I think we've gone over the top with red tape, full stop, not just in our industry, but, you know, in our lives and our society. And it's almost like the bureaucrats invent more rules to keep themselves employed, and I think a lot of people would agree with that. So, you know, recently it's got quite tough. There's been a lot of pay rise. You know, I don't sort of shy away from rewarding staff what they're due. But it's very tight in the industry. We've only got a $6 spread from the lowest paid worker. So an entry-level kitchen hand, no experience, straight off the street, to your head chef. That's the award. So the award is really not fit for purpose for our industry. It makes it very difficult. And, you know, back in the day, you'd sort of skim along and ignore a few clauses in the award and no one would really notice. But unfortunately, and it's actually really interesting, it's the backpackers that pick all this up, because they talk in the hostels and they straight onto ChatGPT and AI, and they get all these different interpretations, and then they come to me and say, oh, I want this and I didn't get that, and I go, hang on, let's, you know, start at the beginning and actually read through the award properly. So, you know, that's one challenge. The cost of goods have increased. Obviously, fuel levies are sitting around at the moment. It's not any easier, put it that way, Adam, but we push through and we're still very consistent with our product. We'll spend more where others don't and head for imported stuff. So, I'm very staunch about that. And I think, you know, the proof's in the pudding. We're busy. We've been there 32 years and we'll keep striving.
0: Been hearing from Craig Squire from Ochre Restaurant in Cairns this afternoon. Craig, you've got a busy evening ahead of you, a busy day tomorrow by the sounds, with the catering jobs as well. Thanks for giving us some time today on Drive.
1: Pleasure, Adam. Good on you.
0: Craig Squire with us on ABC Radio Queensland, coming to you live from the Curlew Shelter at the Cairns Esplanade. And throughout the afternoon, we're going to be meeting locals. We're going to be talking about the things that are working and aren't working in Australia as well via ABC Your Say. Still to come, we've got some live local music for you, and that's going to be a bit of fun. And next on Drive, when your family history is fundamentally tied up with the political and social fabric of the place, it does give you a pretty unique perspective on the past and future. And we're going to get a frank assessment of this region's strengths and hurdles from a seasoned local identity on the political scene. Coming up next on Drive.
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3: We are in paradise here. The ocean is amazing to be able to see Magnetic Island from where we're standing. It's pretty beautiful.
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0: It's Roz Papalardo, who is a musician who hails from Cairns, and Life's Like That, the name of the track. 24 minutes to 4, ABC Radio Queensland, Drive with Adam Stephen, looking out over Trinity Inlet in Cairns on a blustery afternoon. Nice subtly coming through here at the moment, and the reef boats are just starting to make their way back in. We'll see a lot more of those coming in over the next hour or so after tourists have been out on the Great Barrier Reef. It's low tide at Trinity Inlet. You can see the mud flats here in Cairns, and you can see the tide is almost out. Well, as far as you can see, you can barely see any water at the moment. It does change quickly in Cairns. As soon as that tide turns, the water will be coming in. When we talk about local political and civic history in Far North Queensland, few names carry the legacy of the Pine family, growing up immersed in the world, that later forging his own path as both a Cairns Regional Councillor and State Member. Our next guest has spent a lifetime watching this region grapple with growth, identity and political shifts, and he's even grappled with some of his own. Joining us as we mark 150 years of Cairns today, Division 5 Councillor Rob Pine. Rob, thanks for joining us.
1: It's great to be here, Adam.
0: And the Pine story, actually both sides of your story, of your family, the story goes back a long way in Far North Queensland. Do you mind sharing a bit of your family history in this area?
1: Well, my mum's grandparents came in through Cooktown, and that would have been the late 1800s, but they were Weenets. They came here from Denmark, so there'd be Weenets in your audience, I'm sure, who'd know more about the family tree than me. But on my dad's side, the Pines, I think James Pine was one of the first settlers up here. He had a boat called the Freddy that brought supplies up from Brisbane and whatnot. So, but I'm always conscious, Adam, that our family has been here a long time, but Indigenous people walked this land for thousands of years before that, so.
0: Yeah, the Gimoi Wallaburra, Yidinji, traditional owners of this land. Gimoi is the traditional name of Cairns as well. And we're going to get a bit of the Indigenous history a little later on the program. You were born and bred in these parts. If you look where we are right now on the Esplanade, how has it changed since you were a boy here?
1: Oh, if you live long enough in Cairns, you don't recognise the place. And certainly where we are here, I would not recognise from somewhere when, like, I was growing up as a kid. You know what I mean? I still remember the old concrete seawall down near where the lagoon is. And, it's changed so much. And it's easy to focus on the gloom and doom with what's happening around the world. But sitting here today, it's hard to feel down in the mouth about things, isn't it? It's a beautiful day in a well-maintained, beautiful Esplanade.
0: We talked about the long family history, but even in the medium term, there'll be plenty of listeners that aren't familiar with your dad's story. So what was it like growing up the son of Tom Pine, who was the Mulgraveshire chairman from 79 to 95, and then the mayor of the amalgamated Cairns Council from 95 to 2000?
1: Yeah, very different to what it is today. Dad always managed to pull together a team of people, you know, that included cane farmers, small business people, unionists, so really broad group of people, and that, you know, they'd work together on the local council. And, you know, you always have blues with people. If you're passionate about things, you disagree on something, you're gonna have a disagreement. But looking back, I think we were very lucky in those days to have the community come together in local government, and the world's changed over the times, and today things are a bit more political and parochial and divided, I guess.
0: 2026, 150 years of Cairns. It's one of Australia's most multicultural cities. 1 in 5 people here were born overseas. 1 in 10 people here, Aboriginal or Torres Strait Island. What do you think makes Cairns a bit uniquely different maybe to other parts of Australia?
1: Probably that multicultural aspect you're talking about. I'm pretty sure you'd also have the biggest PNG population in Cairns, outside of Port Moresby, and that multiculturalness, and the tropics. Of course, as a council, we look often to the sort of things that happen in Singapore and other parts of the tropics, and that is a real difference from Brisbane.
0: What do you think has changed for the better and for the worse in your time in Cairns, and in your time in politics even, Rob, as a councillor, then a state member, back to being a councillor? What are the things you've seen change for the better? We'll start with those.
1: Oh, if you're a local here, I'd say the growth of a number of public services over the year. Like recently we had the announcement of $1 billion being spent in the hospital redevelopment. And that's always, you know, what local people have worked for, so that you're not disadvantaged by the tyranny of distance, if you like. So, but also the city's become more attractive, and that's been to make it presentable for tourists, and for locals to enjoy as well. And if you look around the Esplanade, Munro Martin Park. I think really the city's never looked better in many cases.
0: The thing you hear a lot of country towns say is they don't want to be the next Gold Coast, i.e., you know, lots and lots of high rises along the foreshore. Cairns certainly has quite a lot of high rises, but from your perspective, what's the ideal balance between keeping the visual amenity and making this a place where there is plenty of options for tourists and people that want to live in high-rise buildings?
1: Yeah, look, it's an interesting question. I always thought it was a great idea not to have high-rise on the Esplanade, because you get this beautiful sea breeze coming in and it hits these buildings like the Aquarius, and does, you know, you'd love that breeze to go further into the town. And I thought a planning scheme where you had low-rise on the Esplanade, you know, increasing up as you get back to Sheridan Street would have been logical, but of course, I'm not a planner, just like I'm not an engineer, and you've got to do your best to act on the advice of those people. But what can be done better? Well, we've got medium density zones throughout there. I think what we need to do is show people higher densities could work by nicer gardens, more public amenities, more shade, to make it really nice. And there's parts of Digger Street, for example, that are a bit like that. And I think we need to do a lot more of that and invest in these areas, because really those units have, each one's a rateable property. Council's pulling that money out. I think we should be spending more back where those people live in their street.
0: And ABC Radio Queensland, you're hearing from Rob Pine. He is the divisional councillor for this part of Cairns. We're broadcasting from the Esplanade. And Rob is here as we mark 150 years of Cairns. It's also the Your Say campaign at the moment. We're asking people to tell us what is and isn't working about where they live. I started with what's changed for the better. Rob, what do you think has changed for the worse in your time in Cairns?
1: Oh, look, when you become a larger city, you get more issues around mental health and homelessness and all sorts of things. And often the things

0: critical things I hear about Cairns, I think, well, where is that not the case? You know what I mean? So some of these problems, these growing pains, if you like, are, you know, are part and parcel of a growing city. It's been sort of interesting because growing up as a kid, you'd come in and you'd get your clothes at Harris Brothers. It was like a regional city CBD, whereas now it's more of a tourism focus. Let's face it, how many tattoo shops and massage places do you need for locals? So a lot of locals don't come into town anymore. I think that's pretty sad. But Council fosters a lot of events that try to draw people in.
1: I live in suburbia in Cairns, and I was speaking to just some of the other people in the street the other day, and someone told me they hadn't been in the CBD for 2 years, and they live 15 minutes away. Does that speak to the fact that maybe for people that live in Cairns, the CBD is seen as being a bit of a tourist draw card, and if you're not either at the stage of your life where you want to be out dining or going out at night time, or you're a tourist, is there a lot for people to do, for locals to do in town?
0: Well, it's just not... You didn't have to go into town. When I was a kid, you had to go into town. You don't have to do that now. And honestly, if you're at Smithfield and Mount Sheridan or even Gordonvale, if you can go and do undercover shopping in an air-conditioned environment, you know, why wouldn't you? So the CBD's become a bit more of a niche location for local people, I guess. So do you want to go out for dinner? Do you want to come in and go for a walk on the Esplanade? So there are... I'd encourage people who haven't been into the city to come in for a while and check it out, because we do, as ratepayers, invest a lot of money in the area, and it is beautiful most of the time, so check it out.
1: I just got the rates notice in the mail. How many people get in touch with you after their rates notice has come in? I mean, it is often, it's communicated to the public that rates are going up, especially in inflationary times, but Rob, does it still catch people by surprise when the bill comes in for their rates?
0: Yeah, it does, and it's never easy to answer, because we get local authority valuations issued by the state government, and then we charge our rate in the dollar. And so you've got a couple of moving pieces there. You've got to try and work out why someone's bill's increased as much as it has. And of course, with the media, they'll say, oh, it was a 7%, because that's all they can say, because overall, that's, you know, what it looks like. But everyone's in a different situation. And sometime, I remember 1 year, Bayview Heights prices went through the roof. 1 year, Palm Cove, when Kevin Byrne was mayor, the prices of properties in Palm Cove went through the roof. And I remember Kevin saying, well, you've had a windfall. Don't complain, you're paying some extra white rates. Your value of your property's gone through the roof. But people are more worried about getting the money to pay their rates now, and that's particularly the case with all the cost of living pressure people are under at the moment.
1: What do you love most about your city, your hometown, Rob?
0: Oh, this breeze on the Esplanade.
1: It's good, isn't it?
0: Oh, it's very good. And, you know, we got to get out more, you know. When I was a young fella, I know every old man my age is saying the same thing, eh? We used to get in the creeks, go fishing, swimming, all that sort of stuff. But we need to get our kids out today and enjoying what a beautiful place we have.
1: Divisional 5 councillor for Cairns and long-time local. The Pine story goes right back to almost the start of Cairns 150 years ago. Rob Pine with us on Drive today. Thanks for joining us.
0: You're welcome, Adam. Have a good evening.
1: This is Regional Drive this afternoon from the Cairns Esplanade.
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1: And via the text here, we're getting a few texts coming through on 0487 993 222. And via the text here, one of you says, Craig nailed it, red tape and regulation. I did my apprenticeship 35 years ago as a chef in Queensland. Now, after all that time, the government says that every 2 years I need to do a food handler's supervisor's course. It is the same information we were taught all those years ago. Nothing has changed except the government enforcing another layer of regulation. Thanks for having your say on something one of our listeners had their say on. So you can talk to us via the text today on Drive. Connor Burns has come down. He's going to be trying to wrangle a few randoms that are coming past this afternoon. That'll be a task for Connor. We're going to get some local music into your afternoon in a moment with a musician, Matt Hoare, who's come down here with his guitar. So that's coming up as well on Drive.

0: That song from the Broadcast Fiasco. Rob Howe is the Broadcast Fiasco, or was. He runs under the moniker Rob Howe and the Guillotines, and Never Burning Out. Rob lives in far north Queensland, originally from Liverpool in the UK, and one of those 22% of the Cairns population who was born overseas but now calls the tropical city home. This is Drive tonight. Today you're tuned in across Queensland. We're coming to you live from the Cairns Esplanade, and Adam Stephen with you this afternoon. Now, sometimes you have to leave a place to realise where you really belong. And for the performer who's about to provide a soundtrack to our celebrations this afternoon, he knows this all too well. Matty Hoare is a fixture of the live music scene in Cairns, putting in all the hard graft you need to make it as a working muso in regional Queensland. When he's not playing pub gigs and private parties, you might find him chasing cattle on his family's property on the Tablelands. But fortunately for us, he's ventured down the hill to have a yarn with you today. Matty Hoare, welcome to Drive.
1: How you doing?
0: It's good to have you down here. You grew up in Gordonvale, a rural area just to the south side of Cairns. What was your upbringing like for a young Matty?
1: Oh, it was, a little bit wild, bit of work on the cane farms and that, and getting around town in Gordonvale, get up to little bits of trouble, it was nothing too exciting, I guess.
0: Making it as a musician in regional Queensland is no mean feat, and in fact, you left for 7 years to play in bands in Melbourne. What was it about the big city that was so alluring for a lad from Cairns to want to crack the industry?
1: Well, I just had to do something different, so I figured I'd go to a city that was totally different to Cairns, a different sport, different public transport, and something that was, totally different. And yeah, that was, a pretty good sort of change, and I got to learn a few different things and that. But yeah, it's quite different, but it's good to be back, I'll tell you that.
0: What did inspire the move back home?
1: Well, I always wanted to come home at some stage, but, we just got to a point where we figured the band wasn't going anywhere, and we all just sort of had enough, and we wanted to go back to where we sort of came from, and that was essentially it. I'd had enough of the big city.
0: You're a working muso, so does that mean gigs are your bread and butter?
1: Well, yeah, it's a bit of a mix of that and income from the cattle. But it's getting a bit busier the last couple of years with the music, so things are looking pretty good, and it's, yeah.
0: On ABC Radio Queensland, you're hearing from Matty Hoare. It's a windy day here in Cairns, as you can probably hear in our microphone. So we're just trying to get the levels right for Matt's music that's about to come up. As people are running along the Esplanade here, and I mean, the running festival's only

0: it's wrapped a couple of weeks ago, but I've seen some people out who look like they're still training for a marathon. The Port Douglas Running Festival is coming up in only a couple of weeks' time, so that might be why we've got so many people out running, even in the warm part of the afternoon. Matty Hort, so you do gig, but you do also do some farm work still. Do you see music as being a viable career for you full-time, or is it just too difficult in a regional area?
1: Well, I'm not trying to make it a real full-time sort of thing. I tried that when I was, you know, down in Melbourne, give it all a really good sort of go. But now it's just a little bit, you know, a bit of extra stuff on the weekend. It's just a bit of fun, you know, so nothing too serious. But I'll take whatever sort of comes along, you know, record a few songs here and there. But, I'm not too worried about it being a full-time gig.
0: Farmer slash muso.
1: Yeah.
0: So do you draw inspiration from your life on the land and your work in agriculture for any of your music?
1: No, not really, except for the song that I'm going to play. I had a couple of roosters and I was going to eat them, but you know, sort of became friends with them, and I wanted to get some hens, so I figured I'd keep a rooster and you know, just kill them one chook to eat. It's not a lot of work just for, you know, just for one small meal. So I ended up giving them back to where they come from because, yeah, couldn't get around to it.
0: Well, there's a life lesson in all of that. We're about to hear this song now. What's it called, Matt?
1: It's called Red and Hector because that was their name.
0: All right, here we go. Matty Hoare with Red and Hector on Drive, live this afternoon.

You don't think I haven't noticed. You're still a prick cause you won't let me pet you. So enjoy your free ranging. Well, you still have it. Someday still fence you in. 23-hour lockdown to vanity. There's bugs and frogs and snakes. Keep your beady eyes.

0: later. You bet I'd rule the roost around here. 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You bet should be nicer to your leader.
1: And that song from Matty Hall, live on Drive this afternoon. Cairns musician, singer-songwriter and farmer. And he's been with us this afternoon. Something else. And a couple of people that were walking past, tourists, were quite enjoying that one, Matty. So you're actually hard at work in the recording studio at the moment?
2: Well, I have been recently, and I've still got a few more songs to do, but yeah, I wouldn't say hard work, but yeah, I'm getting a few done.
1: And there's nothing, you're very modest and laid back, I get the vibe. Are you releasing an album or an EP anytime soon?
2: Nah, just singles. Yeah, I just want to get all the songs that I've got up on Spotify, and that I'm not too worried about trying to do a big release or anything. I just want to have them out there, and they're sort of done, and, you know, for people to listen to. But
1: making music for your own enjoyment and others.
2: Yeah. If something happens, something happens, but I'm not too worried.
1: All right, well, if people like the sound of your music today and want to find more of it, where do they go?
2: You can find it on Spotify and iTunes, and I got a nice little film clip for that song, Red and Hector, on YouTube. So if you want to check that out, it's up there too. But yeah, that's where you can find all my stuff.
1: Matty Hoare, spelled H-O-A-R-E. Matty Hoare with us on Regional Drive this afternoon. Cairns singer-songwriter/farmer. Thanks for joining us.
2: No worries, thank you.
1: There you go, live music. We've got more of that coming up a little later in the program as well, live on the Esplanade this afternoon in Cairns as the better part of the day here starts to get underway. More and more people making their way to this thoroughfare in Cairns along the shoreline.

Line with tourists and locals now getting out and about, exercise starting as well. We'll be sharing more of the stories from Cairns, and it's 150 years with you out the other side of this news bulletin that's approaching right now. It is 4 o'clock.

0: ABC News. Good afternoon. I'm Michael Bausch. Australia's online safety regulator has launched federal court action against Telegram for not purging graphic terrorist content. The watchdog alleges the messaging platform neglected its legal duties by leaving extremist material accessible weeks after user reports. E-Safety Commissioner Julian McGrath says the maximum penalty for the systemic compliance failure is almost $55 million.
1: This case concerns content linked to some of the most notorious acts of known extremist violence in recent history, including depicting the Christchurch and Buffalo attacks, as well as ISIS beheadings and executions, and other horrific material used for propaganda and for radicalization.
0: Meantime, the federal government has welcomed legal action against Optus over last September's massive network meltdown. The Australian Communications and Media Authority has launched federal court proceedings. It claims the telco broke strict laws multiple times because people couldn't reach 000 during the outage with two reported deaths. Optus is facing a potential fine of around $250 million. Communications Minister Annika Wells says the allegations are incredibly serious and Australians had been let down. A sudden two-hour strike will disrupt Brisbane's river network tomorrow morning. Members of the Maritime Union will take protected industrial action from 8 a.m. to 10 a.m. The stoppage comes amid a pay dispute with the company that runs the council's iconic City Cats and Cross River ferry services. Translink says Southern Moreton Bay Island and Coochie Mudlow ferry services will run as normal. The Gold Coast Airport has just clocked its busiest year ever for international travel, thanks to a huge wave of New Zealand tourists. Charmaine Allison reports.
2: The latest data from Queensland Airports Limited shows there's been a 25% boost in international passenger numbers through the Gold Coast Airport over the past 12 months, with 6.5 million passengers travelling through the airport over the 2026 financial year. It was also the airport's busiest year in history for trans-Tasman travel, with Chief Executive Amelia Evans saying new routes and increased airline capacity helped drive a more than 20% increase in New Zealand passenger numbers. The airport also welcomed 5.7 million domestic travellers, an almost 6% increase on the previous financial year.
0: Australia's renewable energy agency, ARENA, says we need to start using robots to build outback solar grids because there's simply not enough human hands to do the heavy lifting. Nathan Morris reports.
3: ARENA says the price of solar panels is no longer an obstacle to low-cost solar. The bigger challenge is now installing millions of panels quickly and across large, remote sites where labour and logistics can drive up costs. CEO Darren Miller says the agency is investing in robotics and modular solar arrays to make that faster.
4: We have a shortage of skilled workers, so the more robots we can use as part of skilled labour, the better.
3: Mr. Miller says Australia could eventually need thousands of gigawatts of solar to help the economy move beyond simply exporting raw resources and become a leader in zero-carbon commodities.
0: An emotional Corey Jensen has announced his NRL retirement on medical grounds. The Broncos forward was diagnosed with lung-related blood clots earlier in the season, as Miles Holbrook-Walk reports.
5: A war horse for the Brisbane Broncos and North Queensland Cowboys, Corey Jensen's 153-game career has been cut short after blood clots sustained this season and last season forced him into a medical retirement. The premiership-winning prop started in last season's grand final victory against Melbourne, which he describes as a career highlight.
6: To obviously achieve the ultimate in the game was pretty special.
5: Known for his toughness and hard work, Jensen was emotional as he revealed his retirement call, but says he feels incredibly lucky to have had a rugby league career at all.
0: Queensland's weather, isolated coastal showers continuing tomorrow south of Mackay, mostly fine elsewhere, some morning frost inland in southern and central regions. Brisbane, 11 to 22, the Gold and Sunshine Coast, 11.

0: to 21, Ipswich 5 to 23. A shower or two about the southeast on Saturday, Sunday and Monday. On Moreton Bay, southeasterly winds 10 to 15 knots, seas below a metre. ABC News.
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3: Welcome to Drive, live from the Cairns Esplanade, a waterfront, the envy of cities around the world. 2026, a special year for Cairns, or Gimoy as it's known by traditional owners, a city marking 150 years since it was first settled by Europeans as a port for the goldfields to the west. These days, 180,000 people call Cairns home. One in every five of them came from somewhere else in the world. It makes this city one of Australia's most multicultural. And for the next few hours, we're live from the Curlew Shelter near Muddy's Playground, where it is a little windy, but otherwise beautiful conditions here. And you're going to be privy to some more cracking conversations and great local music. We're also wrangling passers-by for ABC Your Say, asking them what they think is and isn't working in Australia and what you love about where you live. You can have your say today via the text on 0487 993 222. You can give us a call on 1300 801 222. Live from the Cairns Esplanade on Drive.
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3: Back when pioneers were clearing the mangroves in 1876, a good night's sleep in Cairns usually meant a canvas tent and a mosquito net. You fast forward 150 years and the waterfront looks very different indeed. It's been a gradual evolution, but over the past decade, the company my next guest represents has definitely held the torch for tourism transformation. Lisa Brown is the general manager of Flynn, one of three hotels built by Crystal Brook Collection since 2017. And the company's investment in Cairns during the construction of those three hotels was estimated to have topped $500 million. Lisa joins us on Regional Drive this afternoon. Thanks for your time.
4: Thank you. Thank you for having me.
3: Is it a busy time of the year for Flynn, where you're the general manager? Is this a really busy time for you at the moment?
4: Yeah, absolutely. This is our high season, what we call our high season, which is anything from June through to October. Obviously, everybody comes here for the weather, and we're at peak season right now.
3: Certainly got some beautiful weather at the moment, a sunny day here in Cairns. The wind's a little bit up, but I've still seen plenty of people coming in from the reef, so people tackle whatever the conditions throw at them when they're in Cairns. We go back to 2017, when the whole Crystal Brook dream started to take shape. It all started with Syrian billionaire Ghassan Abood, who took a shine to Far North Queensland and decided he wanted to invest some money in the region. What did he see in this city that made him want to invest that sort of capital? I mean, there hadn't been a project like what he'd undertaken in Cairns for years prior to Ghassan's investments.
4: Yeah, it was. He visited Far North Queensland, and for those who know Port Douglas very well, John Morris was a very good friend of his. They formed a relationship, and he's very passionate about the region, and created what we had was Crystal Brook Station. Up north and or west north, and that's what started Crystal Brook Collection, and that's how we got our name.
3: What drew you to want to come to Cairns and manage one of the flashiest hotels in the city?
4: I think it was a draw that they were new. There was three new hotels, but also the vision, the responsible luxury, the ethics behind it, and they were brand new hotels. So I'd been in Port Douglas for some time, 8 years, and decided to move down to Cairns.
3: I mean, you can have brand new hotels and still find it a real struggle. And even since the Crystal Brook hotels have come online, we've had the COVID pandemic, and there's been real challenges in more recent times, even the fuel crisis this year. So even with newer hotels, what do you need to be doing to ensure that the product might not just necessarily sell itself because it's the newest hotel or one of the newer hotels in town?
4: Yeah, I think if we look back in 2018 when they were established, it was a decade before that Cairns had actually had any new hotels injection in. So those three hotels over the last decade have created other hotels to have to build, to have to refurbish and make Cairns come back on the map as a luxury place to stay, as well as Port Douglas. Everybody had to rise, which I think was important, and that's what we've continued to do. You have to bring exciting new things and adventures for people to do.
3: We had Craig Squire on earlier, who's a well-known Cairns restaurateur. He said he'd been down on his business this year because of not as many tourists being around. What kind of year have you had in terms of occupation and

0: What impact has the greater fuel crisis had on that, do you think?
1: The spend. It's definitely the spend. So we have had quite a good year, but that is international. The domestic is certainly down. Not so much in this season, but the first half of the quarter definitely was down. International is where we are. But two, it's not only the fuel crisis, it's the availability of flights and the availability of people to get to our region, which is the real struggle at the moment.
0: I know Ghassan and Abood had been campaigning for years for flights between Cairns and, say, the United Arab Emirates. Is there still any discussion about whether that should be happening long term?
1: Absolutely. We talk about that with Cairns Airport all the time, of what we can actually get. It's also the gateways. The gateways to get to Cairns are really hard. So that Brisbane connection, which a lot of it is an international airport, but it's how we get from Brisbane to Cairns. And a lot of the time those flights aren't available or they're very scarce.
0: Yeah, ABC Your Say is all about having our most honest conversations with our listeners, the things that, you know, maybe they wouldn't ordinarily share with the media, but we're asking people to be as honest as they can about what's working, what isn't in the places they live. From your perspective, trying to operate a luxury hotel in the city, what are some of the things that you don't think Cairns has got quite right yet that don't make it as easy as it could be?
1: Well, it's a very good question, and I think the hardest thing for us within the CBD is the crime, and it's nothing we can. We're all aware of it, well documented. It is really hard, and it does impact us as well.
0: Yeah, I think last time I spoke to you, which was a few years ago, you'd had to get private security, had you not, to help just chaperone your staff in and out in the early hours of the morning. Has it settled down from that point?
1: No, it's actually escalated. It's got harder. We would spend in excess of $52,000 per hotel year just on security, making sure that our staff, and it's the mental health that is really doing it. It's not so much the homeless that's in town, it's the mental health, and that's also people that are guests in the hotel as well as external.
0: So that's quite shocking to hear. What flow-on effect does that have? You mentioned the fact that it's, you know, just for your staff even getting to and from their cars, you need security sometimes. But just in terms of people coming into the city and wanting to spend time, do you think it impacts people's perceptions of the city and whether they're willing to come in and go to the restaurant or have a drink in town?
1: Yeah, I do. I think it's certainly in the first two streets. So when you're talking the Esplanade and you're talking Abbott Street, I think it's absolutely fine. It's what happens at the Lake Street intersection and the bus terminal, and what happens after that is the real problem. And when we look at it, there's many people that come into our region, not only by flights, which I've mentioned, but also the cruise market. And the cruise market comes into town, and when you walk from the actual terminal where the cruise is into town, how many vacant shops are you seeing? What is that travel look like, and how can we get people to actually be excited and have restaurants and have retail? And it's very scary between that spot.
0: Lisa Brown is General Manager of the Flynn Hotel, one of Crystalbrook Collection's three hotels in the Cairns CBD. This is Drive live from the Esplanade this afternoon. One of the big tourism wildcards up here is still what Crystalbrook is planning to do with its Port Douglas Superyacht Marina after a $200 million redevelopment plan to build a five-star hotel and luxury apartments was put on ice back in 2018. Is there still any longer-term plan for the Port Douglas Superyacht Marina?
1: No, at this point, there's no development plans. It is for sale. That's well documented, and it's still for sale. Yeah.
0: So what, in terms of 2026, what's your assessment for how the city is faring in terms of tourism? It was a tough start. Are you out of the woods yet, do you think?
1: We are for the season, so this next 3 months does look really good. I think you know, you can have $500 room rates. At the moment, they're going for $300. So it's actually what they're actually worth and what people are willing to pay. And that's the really hard market at the moment. And people don't have that incremental spend. So they're spending all their money on the accommodation. They don't have the incremental spend to go out to the reef and to go to the rainforest. So we're seeing a lot of those tour operators suffering because of what's coming into market. So
0: I asked you what wasn't working in Cairns. What do you think works well for the city? What do you think the city does really well?
1: I think the events that we have on the Esplanade, it's always live at this time. There's always a firework. I know we talk about every Saturday night there's a firework for something. So the Esplanade does really well. The upgrade to the Esplanade and the walking and people getting out and about absolutely works well.
0: What do you love about where you live?
1: I just love the environment. I love the people. I love the community and the weather. The weather keeps us all here every year.
0: Yeah, I mean, they say never work with children and animals in radio, but southerly winds, the trade winds can be difficult as well today. Aside from the trade winds, which I'm sure no one else is complaining about in Cairns except for me, it's been a great day here weather-wise. Lisa Brown's been with us from

0: Crystal Brook Collection. Lisa, thank you very much for joining us this afternoon.
1: That's okay. Thank you so much. Have a great day.
0: It's Lisa Brown with us on Drive.
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0: This is an ABC Your Say broadcast from the Cairns Marina, as well as being a celebration of 150 years of one of regional Australia's biggest and most vibrant cities. We're asking passers-by to share their views on what is and isn't working. And Connor Byrne is with me today down at the Esplanade, who's seemingly found someone who's got something to say. G'day, Connor.
3: Hello, Adam. Just to confirm, I wasn't just a passerby. You guys wrangled
0: I wrangled you when you went past. Yeah, no, Connor's been wrangled to help. So. Yeah, and now he's wrangling others.
3: Pocket full of batteries and a box full of cables. But I've been asking people on the Esplanade to have their say about what they think about the city, the region, the state itself. And I bumped into Matt as a person that many people across northern Queensland will be aware. Matt Nichols, you're back from Brisbane. You've been in Brisbane. You've been in Europe on a big holiday for the last few months. And you're back just to visit the far north, conveniently in the best time of year to visit. How are you finding the return?
4: Yeah, it's great to be back in Cairns and far north Queensland. It's you know, to me, it's the best part of Australia. It's probably, you know, just having spent 30 days in Europe, it's probably the best part of the world, if you ask me.
3: But you've been to all these beautiful places in Europe with all this amazing culture and history, and in the back of your mind, can't wait to get back to Cairns.
4: Well, it was much hotter in Europe than it was here, but I think what we forget about Cairns is what makes it so pleasant. You know, we've got this beautiful breeze down here in the Esplanade, the sun shining, we've got planes flying, tourists walking past, joggers, people walking their dogs. Like, the freedom of lifestyle we have, not just in Australia, but in far north Queensland, and particularly in Cairns, is completely underrated. And that's why I can't wait to come back and live here again.
3: Yeah, you were telling me earlier that you've bought a block on the other side of the harbour. We're looking at it. You're actually down here looking at it, and you're showing me pictures. It's in East Trinity over there. And you've got big plans. You bought that this year. You previously lived in Manura, one of the city suburbs over there. But you've got a gem of an idea. What are you going to do?
4: Well, so I met my wife here. She was working at the hospital as a budding haematologist. And we love Cairns, and we definitely want to come back and call it home and have a family here. But I saw this block of land late last year in East Trinity, and I thought, oh, I've got to go have a look at this. So I flew up and then got disappointed, got told that there was an offer on it, it was going to sell. And then
3: they always say that, those real estate agents.
4: And then, but I, you know, I saw after Christmas it was still up for sale. So I hounded this real estate agent and said, look, I really want to buy this block. Is it selling or not? Anyway, 2 weeks later, she got back to me and said, yes, it is for sale. And, you know, the next day we put an offer in. And, yeah, we want to build a house here. And we think that Cairns is, you know, it's growing, obviously. But, you know, we've got an international airport here. We've got good schools, good lifestyle, great weather. And it's, you know, if you talk about culture, like, we're on the gateway to Cape York. We're the gateway to northwest Queensland, you know, to the outback. So I think it's a great place to live.
3: And you were just telling me, tomorrow you're heading off to Weipa to catch up with some friends. And then you're heading off to the Mount Isa Rodeo. So you're really getting out and about on your holidays. And what do you think, the whole reason that I've dragged you over here is we want you to have your say about what happens in your community. What do you think the local community, however big or small you think that is, what do you think it needs to do to get better?
4: I think Cairns and far north Queensland, it needs to have more self-pride. It needs to believe that it is a great community and then go and tell everyone it is. Because wherever you go, whether it's Townsville or Brisbane or Melbourne, there is crime. Like, we've got to start getting past the crime situation. And I'm not saying we just bury the crime issue. I'm saying is that there's so much more to a community than crime. And driving in today, I drove all the way from Brisbane, you know, coming up through Mackay, all these places, and then you get to Cairns and you see these caravans and happy people, and you go, well, we've actually got to start owning that as a community. We've got to say, you know, this is Cairns, we love it here, this is a great place to live. And the people that actually do live here, they believe it too.
3: We've got to shout out about how great it is here, is what you're saying.
4: Absolutely. And I think, you know, there's a lot of towns in Australia that could, you know, Mount Isa is another place close to my heart. You know, it's got to stop talking about recession and you know, and closures and bits and pieces, and talk about what's great about the place and the opportunities. Because, you know, one thing about Australia is it's got a lot of opportunities, and particularly in regional cities like Mount Isa and Cairns. And if we continue to talk up those places and remind people why we like living there and we bring more people there, then they're going to be chanting the same tune.
3: So stop talking ourselves into a funk about the things that are getting us down on that day.
4: Absolutely.

0: love to see Cairns take the lead and say the first 2 hours of the parking is free. First 2 hours free, get people into the city, get people moving. And okay, we don't want business workers to drive and park there all day, and that won't happen with 2 hours free because I have to move their car. But let's get the tourists and the day trippers in using the CBD, because look, we've got this beautiful esplanade here. Then you've got great shops, great restaurants, you know, and we need, you know, those places to thrive because it feeds back into our suburban communities like Edmonton, like Manure, etc., and that economy.
1: How many parking tickets are you up to, Adam Stephen?
2: I got one the other day, actually, at the front of the ABC. And I got in trouble with my wife because I hadn't told her, and then we got a letter because I'd forgotten about it. Then I got the hurry up with the extra $18 for forgetting it. So yeah. Then I was in double trouble. Thanks for outing me on the radio.
1: It's a constant problem with work cars because it's always the ticket comes into our editor. It's like, who did it? Yeah. Who poos outside court?
2: No, I'm usually pretty good when it comes to ensuring that I'd paid for parking or being there for the right time. But on this day, I got sidetracked, and yet I deserve the ticket, to be honest.
1: Well, thank you, Matt, for having your say on the ABC. And anyone else who wants to have their say, just come past and look for me. I'm the best dressed of the all the boys down here this afternoon.
2: Outstandingly dressed is Connor Byrne. Thanks to Matt, who's come down to have his say as well. On the Cairns Esplanade, on Drive this afternoon, Adam Stephen. That was Connor Byrne. More to come.

0: This song called Anxious in a Good Way from Cairns musician Abby Muir. And we are playing some local music for you this afternoon. We're going to get more live music into your afternoon as well. Live from the Cairns Esplanade today for Drive. ABC Your Say, a campaign to get more of your thoughts into the conversation. We want to know what's working where you live and what isn't, what you love about where you live as well. You can have your say today down at the Curlew Shelter on the Cairns Esplanade, about halfway along the Esplanade in between Muddy's Playground and the Cairns Hospital. You'll find us, Chris Garcino, Connor Byrne, myself, and even former ABC staff popping down to have a look at what an outside broadcast looks like in 2026, having done many with, much bulkier gear in the past. David Howard was a long-time rural reporter for the ABC in Western Queensland and in Far North Queensland. He's down at the Esplanade with me now. G'day, Dave.
1: G'day, Adam. Thank you, and congratulations to your team and to those listeners who are still with us, because this is a fairly Cairns-centric afternoon, but if you're enjoying it, yippee beaut.
0: That's right. It's a challenge of presenting a statewide

0: Though, is that we do have to get local on occasion, and that's what we're doing for Cairns 150 today. We're trying to make it as relevant to everyone across Queensland as possible. And Cairns turns 150 today. Is it correct that you remember the 100th anniversary of Cairns?
1: It is indeed correct, and that was back in the days when you could hold a procession in Cairns and you weren't weighed down, or the organisers weren't weighed down with all sorts of insurance problems and so on. And I was the driver of the Cairns ABC's thing in the centenary parade through the streets of the Cairns CBD, and the vehicle was horse-drawn. It was drawn by a reasonably compact draft horse. It might have been a three-quarter draft, but it wasn't light enough to be a half draft. And also, it was pulling a dray, and it was loaned to us by a very keen person who used to collect all those historic things back then. And I don't know if there was a drought on or what there was, but the wooden wheels of the dray had contracted a bit, and what you normally did in those days, or in days earlier, was to hose down the wooden wheels, and they would expand a little bit, and that meant that the iron tyres didn't come off. But anyhow, this particular person who lent it to us was more than willing to drill holes in the tyre and screw the tyre onto the wooden wheels. So there we were, and I was dressed up as, I think, a Victorian policeman during the Gold Rush era, Ballarat, Bendigo and so on. And the lady receptionist from the ABC, she was dressed up as a lady of the times, and the ABC had fairly popular TV serial going 50 years ago about the gold rush and various problems. And you think I can remember the name of it? I had a look on the internet yesterday, can't find a damn thing. So there you are. And can you hear that bloke? There's a fella singing. No, you have to sing louder. No, it's a bit too windy here, mate. I can't hear. No. So forget about it. But it was a very good and popular TV serial.
0: David Howard with us, whose sense of humour is legendary in regional Queensland, long-time former rural reporter. Now, the ABC is actually three or four blocks back from the Esplanade. Is it right that was the ABC ever closer to the Trinity Inlet here, David?
1: The ABC was on the second floor of what was then the SGIO building, State Government Insurance Office, and until the trees on the Esplanade were until they got too tall, I could look out of my window, the room that I had, and you could look out towards Green Island, and it was very, very pleasant and whatnot. And they also paid you to work with a view like that, so it was very good. And the ABC in those days had one journalist, I think, and his wife was the typist. She was a very good journalist too. We had a manager, we had a receptionist, and we had casual newsreaders, casual program presenters in the morning, and I was the only salaried person on the staff going to air in the morning with the rural report. And yeah, it was totally different to what it is now, and so too was the outside broadcast equipment. In fact, I don't think we had any outside broadcast equipment until about 55 years ago.
0: Yeah, well, 55 years ago, it would have been slightly different to what we've got here now. We can do a whole broadcast in a little suitcase that I've got here today. David Howard, thank you very much for coming down.
1: My pleasure, and congratulations to all those people elsewhere in Queensland who are listening to this, as I say, Cairns-centric program, and I hope you're enjoying it.
0: Well, a lot of people have an affinity with Cairns, even if they aren't here today. Of course, a tropical city that is one of the biggest in regional Australia. It is 4:30. We'll get a news update next.
2: Hi, I'm Michael Clark. On Breakfast Tomorrow, you'll hear local news, local weather and local stories. And of course, we'll keep you across all the big stories from around the country and the world. That's Breakfast Tomorrow morning from 6:30 on ABC North Queensland. As
0: the vessels start to come in from the Great Barrier Reef into Trinity Inlet and then into the Cairns Marina. You can see the procession begin, and that's, well, it's going way back into the distance here. Still low tide here at Trinity Inlet, the famed mud.

0: flats are sitting out there for all to see. Some call it an eyesore. Not the man you're going to hear from soon, who reckons it's one of the actually most important assets that Cairns has. It's mud flats, and he'll make the case on why that might be a little later on Drive. Right now, though, we better find out what is making news on this Thursday afternoon. Connor Byrne is here with the headlines.
1: Thank you, Adam. The federal government has welcomed legal action against Optus over last September's massive network meltdown. The media watchdog has launched federal court proceedings. It claims the telco broke strict laws multiple times because people couldn't reach 000 during the outage, with two reported deaths. Optus is facing a potential fine of around $250 million. Meanwhile, police and maritime authorities are investigating the death of a worker in an accident on a cargo ship berthed in North Queensland. Emergency crews responded to reports a man was struck by a large metal beam and critically injured in an industrial accident at the port of Mackay about 7:30 Wednesday night. A Queensland police spokesperson said the man died at the scene. A report is being prepared for the coroner and investigations are ongoing. To sport, Townsville athlete Tori West has won bronze in the women's heptathlon in the Commonwealth Games this morning. She recorded personal bests in the 800 metres and the long jump. And Northern Ireland's Catherine O'Connor took out gold. And speaking of Ireland, Adam, music fans worldwide are mourning the loss of Frame's frontman, Glenn Hansard.
0: Including this music fan here.
1: Including us too. You texted me first thing this morning.
0: I'm a huge Frames fan. Yeah. So for the audience that don't know Glenn or don't know his music, why are the likes of Bruce Springsteen and others publicly mourning the loss of this musician?
1: The thing is, not many people will have heard of Glenn Hansard. And if you played his music, they probably still wouldn't have heard of Glenn Hansard, because he was just a very he was a busker who made it big, and he always wanted to be a busker, and he loved being a busker. And one of the most famous things he does in Ireland is on Grafton Street and Dublin shopping centre, just a few days before Christmas every year, he runs a busking session, and he usually gets Bono and, you know, insert massive musicians here. And he gets them all into Dublin, and he has a little busk on Grafton Street, usually beside Phil Lynott's statue of Thin Lizzy fame. And he was also starred in a movie, a very famous music movie called The Commitments, which you will have heard of. He didn't play a lead role, but he was the guitarist in The Commitments band. And he was well-loved over Ireland. I've been to see him many, many times. And he's the kind of guy, you could go up and talk to him, and everybody in Ireland is mourning today at the loss of Glenn Hansard. He's a massive loss.
0: I love the Frames. If you didn't know who Glenn Hansard was, you can find his solo music, or the Frames was one of his big bands as well. So, yeah, he's
1: unassuming is the word I was looking for.
0: Yeah, unassuming, absolutely. But very, very good musician. So maybe check it out if you're after something to listen to. Connor, thanks for joining us. You'll find someone else soon to have a yarn for
1: Thank
0: your
1: you, Adam.
0: Say. All right, it's 27 minutes to 5.

0: And that was Glenn Hansard. If you'd never heard Glenn's music, Winning Streak, the name of that song. 24 minutes to 5. You're just joining us for the afternoon live from the Cairns Esplanade. We're at the Curlew Shoulder, halfway down the Esplanade. And we are not only marking 150 years of the tropical city of Cairns, we're actually also, as part of ABC Your Say, wrangling passers-by as they come past and asking them what they love about this place, what's working well and what isn't. You can trace the entire 150-year story of Cairns through the diverse communities that arrived, put down their roots and permanently shaped the city's tropical identity. Migration has been an integral part of Cairns since day dot. But arriving as a newcomer in 2026 comes with some unique challenges. The national conversation around immigration has become especially charged in recent months, and it's easy to see the headlines and the numbers without really acknowledging that each statistic represents a real human being. Anna Jones is the president of the Cairns African Association and the director of the Maisha Bora Program, an organisation that supports resettled refugees and migrant women by uncovering their existing skills and working out how to put them into action in Queensland. Anna, thanks for joining us.
1: Thank you so very much for having me.
0: What's a bit about your personal story, if you don't mind sharing with us? How did you get to Cairns?
1: Oh, well, I came as a skilled migrant about 15 years ago. I have a degree in public health, and I started off working with the Queensland Health. Obviously, I have now retired from that role, and I'm a tutor, a primary health tutor in one of the First Nations schools here in Cairns. And it's a role that I enjoy very much, beyond being a leader of the African community here and obviously initiating the program with the recently arrived migrant and refugees.
0: Cairns is one of the most multicultural regional cities in Australia. One in five people in Cairns were born overseas. Where were you born, Anna?
1: I was born in Kenya, which is one of the 54 countries in Africa. It is in the eastern part of Africa.
0: We have, and we've got quite a good representation of different African nations in Cairns. Where do Cairns' African expats come from?
1: They come from at least 20 here in Cairns. There's at least 20 from the 54 countries in Africa. Kenya, Tanzania, Somalia, Ethiopia, and the southern part of Africa. You have Zimbabwe, South Africa, and also the western part and central part, Congolese, and the Horn of Africa, the Sudanese as well. So there's quite a big representation of about 20 countries.
0: What are the challenges for someone leaving Africa as a refugee and moving to a city like Cairns in Australia? What are some of the things that you help recently arrived refugees with?
1: That's a very good question. And one of the things which I try to make people understand is that especially somebody coming who is over 40 years old, they already have established skills. And the Maisha Bora program is actually a skills appreciation program. And another key thing is that, as you may gather from my accent, I do have an accent from where I come from, but having a good command of English does not equate to intelligence. So they really come with a whole host of skills. And we try to put those skills into use by making sure they are participating in the economy of Cairns, volunteering in spaces, making sure they can be able to represent themselves, having a job, connecting them to those spaces which can be able to appreciate them.
0: I mentioned that it's a different conversation around immigration in 2026 than it might have been 16 or 10 or 20 years ago. There's immigration is really sitting at the centre of a fierce political debate nationally. How is that rhetoric playing out for new arrivals in the migrant community at the moment?
1: We are taking each step at a time. It's a very good question and a big concern, obviously, for all migrants and recent arrivals. But we are taking it as it comes. Obviously, there's worry as to what will happen to them who have already established. But we try to educate and inform. And obviously, as you may know or may not know, I'm a member of the Multicultural Queensland Advisory Council under the Minister of Multiculturalism, Fiona Simpson. And one of the things we do is engage as multicultural leaders to be able to inform the minister on what's happening in the at the ground level so that it can be able to trickle up and also trickle back down when policies have been made. The concern, yes, is there on the whole debate on multicultural communities. But I think one of the benefits, one of the biggest advantages of Cairns is that we all come from somewhere, and not just in Cairns, it's all over Australia, really.
0: Hearing from Anna Jones, who is the president of the Cairns African Association, also the director of the Maisha Bora program, which I understand is a Swahili term that translates to a better laugh Tell us more about the work you do. A Better Life, sorry.
1: A Better Life, yeah. Maisha Bora, A Better Life. A lot of them, obviously, they come here with a promise of that better life. So I think how it started is I was a health educator at TAFE. I was teaching the new arrivals. I was in the AMAP, Add-on Migrant Education Program, and the skills for employment and education. And a lot of the new arrivals, when they heard that I can speak Swahili, which is the lingua franca from the eastern part of Africa, they started coming to me and say, we came for Maisha Bora, Maisha Bora. We came here for a better life. And that's where I thought, okay, let's sit down together around the table and create that better life. What is it you would like to see happen? And a lot of them sort of like told me, we already have skills. A lot of us have big families. We can cook, we can clean. There's so many things we can do. And when you look at Cairns, for example, it is in a space where we have a lot of tourists. We have hospitality industry, which means that there's opportunities for them. So we've created those opportunities and pathways for them to get into the hospitality industry with the already existing skills.
0: There's been a lot of concern around some African migrants who haven't necessarily assimilated as well, not in Far North Queensland that I've heard, but in Melbourne in particular. How does what's happening in other parts of Australia affect the experience of African Australians living in Far North Queensland at all? Does it at all? What plays out the conversation around, I guess, gangs in Melbourne and the feeling towards people who don't feel like everyone's trying to assimilate or wants to assimilate?
1: Well, one thing I know is that about 12 years ago, there was the talk of gangs in Melbourne. And we did a bit myself. Let me just speak for myself because I'm not going to speak on behalf of the whole African community. I did try to look at what was happening in Melbourne. And I did understand from a few families that it was just a few families who had a dispute. And because they were having some kind of altercations, it was considered a gang. And I remember advocating for with the news or with the powers be to not look at such an issue and just call it a gang, because it wasn't then. I don't know whether there's been other things happening there after that or before that, but that particular incident which I knew of, I made sure I was advocating for better consideration on when they are reporting. Now, beyond that, the concern on whether communities are assimilating, it all depends on how you look at assimilating, because to be honest, it's a multicultural space. So it's a case of how we can showcase where we come from and be able to exchange and share those different cultures and assimilate to what? Out of the 50 who are represented, how can we know? Why don't we just look at what we can share on different aspects of each culture, each community? That is the only way I think assimilation should be looked at.
0: It's been wonderful to have you on the program this afternoon. Thank you so much for joining us, Anna Jones.
1: Thank you so very much for having me.
0: Anna is the president of the Cairns African Association and director of the Maisha Bora program.
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0: ABC Radio Queensland with Adam Stephen on the Cairns Esplanade this afternoon. Now, the iconic sight of pelicans on the Cairns Esplanade at high tide has delighted millions of international tourists since the city's international airport opened in 1984, opening up direct access to Asia and the Pacific. Those very same birds could be at risk of a deadly strain of bird flu.

0: that has been increasingly detected around Australia, though thankfully not spreading locally that we know of amongst Queensland's bird populations yet, but it's likely that will be the case at some point. Someone who's certainly aware of the threat that H5N1 presents to Queensland's bird life is Dennis Walls, the convener of BirdLife North Queensland, a group that will undoubtedly have a role to play in this unfolding biosecurity situation in Australia. And Dennis is with us on Regional Drive this afternoon. Thanks for joining us.
1: Welcome. Thank you very much for having me. Yeah, it's a bit bluey down here, isn't it?
0: It is. And it's low tide at the moment, and that means that the mudflats are on full display, Dennis. Now, some people complain about the mudflats in Cairns and say they're an eyesore. You look at them and you see a massive asset to the city when it comes to bird tourism. Explain more.
1: Yeah, well, first of all, I should just answer your point about bird flu. I should just say a few words about that and just say that if you do come across a stressed bird anywhere between in the coastline around here, the first thing you must do is avoid it, but record it and report it. These are the key things. Avoid, record, and then report. And there's an 1800 number which you can find on the internet. Just Google BirdLife bird flu and you'll find the 1800 number, and that's what you should do in the event, unfortunately, that were to happen here in the Cairns region. In relation to your second point about the esplanade, yeah, look, in days gone by when I first settled here, there was lots of talk, Adam, about filling it in and putting sand there and all the rest of it, and people thought of it as a nuisance. And oftentimes in those days, the ads used to reflect, let's say it wasn't exactly 100% truthful about what Cairns was like, because it looked like we had a sandy beach. Well, we don't do that anymore. We're sure there's a sandy beach, but not in Cairns. In fact, we're getting quite proud of our mud flats, and that's in no large measure down to the fact that bird tourism has increased. We're getting rarities coming in here now. It's bringing in tens of thousands of dollars into the local economy as people come to birdwatch, and I think now there's an increasing awareness about the importance of mud flats, and particularly in relation to the biodiversity that they have, and of course that we all enjoy.
0: People will travel from around Australia and the world just to come to the Esplanade to seek out specific birds at specific times of year. Dennis, which ones are probably the rock stars of the bird world that people are really looking out for here?
1: Well, there's a bird that's been coming here now for the last 5 years, which is called Norman's Greenshank, and it's this strange bird that's been decided. It's decided to make Cairns its home, and it's the same bird, and it's been coming down here now, the only bird of its kind that's ever come to the east coast of Australia. And as I said earlier, lots and lots of people come just simply to see that bird. But in other birds, we have several iconic species. We've got 8 listed species here. That listed means that they're threatened in some way, shape or form, and so we have to make sure that the habitat is protected for them. And probably the biggest dandy of them all is the eastern curlew. I always have to sort of explain that the eastern curlew is not the bush stone curlew that's outside your front door annoying you at night. This is the largest of our waders. It's a huge bird. It's the biggest of our shorebirds, and it's got this massive decurved bill. And I would say, Adam, it's the rock star of all of our shorebirds.
0: Dennis, you have been not only involved in BirdLife North Queensland, but you were the one-time president of the local Cairns and Far North Environments at a CAFNEC, it's known as. We're celebrating 150 years of Cairns in 2026. What do you think have been some of the biggest key moments for the city in terms of environmental campaigns or environmental movements over the past 150 years?
1: Well, of course, you know, environmentalism really as a concept is something we really think about in the post-Second World War era. So I think when we go back 150 years, I don't think there was too much environmental awareness before that period. But in the modern period, if you like, you know, within living memory, probably the key periods were the forestry campaign in the Tablelands, particularly in the Windsor Tablelands. They actually kicked it off, actually, in the early 1980s. That then led to the Daintree campaign, which actually was the reason that CAFNET was formed. It was born out of the campaign to stop the logging of the Daintree back in the early 1980s. And then, of course, after that, we had the big campaign up in the Ravensthorpe area. Those of you who are listening may well remember Graham Richardson coming up and the big hoo-ha that there was around people and their loss of a livelihood. Many of those people, of course, have gone on and found many other jobs subsequently. But of course, when change occurs, it's often a threat. And that was certainly something that rocked a lot of people. Probably then after that, going into the 1970s and 80s, we had the big campaign for the Trinity Point development just along here from where I'm sitting, in the dying days of the Bjelke Petersen government. And then the big campaign to save East Trinity from development and a satellite city of 20,000 people. And that was a campaign that ran right through the 1990s. And the state government bought it back in the year 2000. Actually, I'm looking at Dale Mundraby here, who's next to me, standing next to me. And of course, Dale probably, if he's coming on the show, will have his own words to say about what happened after that. But a friend of mine, Peter Hitchcock, and I, we set up a wetlands park proposal, and we're delighted to know that Dale and the Mandingalbi Yidinji are now following on with that, and they're developing a wonderful ecotourism resort across at East Trinity. And of course, also there have been campaigns to protect the Esplanade, just right behind where I am, to make sure that we protect that biodiversity that I've just referred to. And then there's on the way to the airport, there was the Jack Barnes Boardwalk, which was saved from destruction and is now being run by the Cairns Airport and with the support of the Irukandji Rangers, the Land and Sea Rangers. So many, many campaigns in Cairns that have come from that initial campaign, if you like, up in the Daintree. And of course, we continue to this day to protect our urban landscape, our trees, to ensure that, you know, there are hollows for our nesting birds. And we know that's an ongoing issue here in the Cairns area.
0: Been hearing from Dennis Walls, who came to North Queensland nearly 30 years ago from Scotland, Dennis. I was saying earlier that Cairns has a massive number of people who live here who were born overseas. What brought you to far North Queensland?
1: Well, you often end up in a place sort of by default, you know, because you turn up in a place. Actually, when we emigrated, we were living in London at the time. We were going to live in the northern parts of New South Wales, but the job market there wasn't quite what we thought it was going to be. And I heard that there was a friend who had a house set up here in Far North Queensland. We came up here house sat, and Cyclone Joy came along, Cyclone Joyless, as we nicknamed it. And you know what the devastation that caused, and terrifying when we think back. That was 1991. I've been here ever since. Can't get rid of me, you know, like a bad smell. But what drives you to a place like this? Opportunity, openness, light, and of course the people. And I think the most important of these things are space, the openness, and the light. Those of you who have traveled and have been overseas in the US or in Europe will know the muddiness of their skyscape, you know. And here we have this wonderful, today is an unbelievable example of it. The landscape at the moment, stretching across from to East Trinity, is just majestic. And at moments like this, you wouldn't want to live anywhere else, Adam.
0: And Dennis, thank you very much for sharing a little of your knowledge with us this afternoon.
1: That's all right, Adam. Nice. And thanks very much for having me.
0: It's Dennis Walls, convener of BirdLife North Queensland. And we're only about 6 minutes away from the next news update on ABC Radio.
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0: Here we are at the Cairns Esplanade this afternoon. We're sharing some of the story of Cairns, and it's been, to this time anyway, it's been a conversation mainly about the European history of this part of Far North Queensland. But of course, it has a very rich traditional owner culture as well. And long before Cairns was Cairns, it was Gimoi. And there's lots of different traditional owner groups from around Far North Queensland. You're about to meet a man who actually has created quite, along with his brother and others, have created quite the experience for visitors coming to Cairns to be really deeply impacted by traditional owner culture across the waterway from Cairns, across the inlet in what is known as East Trinity. Dale Mudraby is a traditional owner who spent years guiding people back to the roots of this region, a history that extends well beyond the 150 years of European settlement. And Dale's with us on Drive this afternoon. Thanks for joining us.
3: Good afternoon, and welcome to the listeners to tropical, beautiful Far North Queensland on a low tide here. The mud floods are out, the birds are walking around, and so are all the locals. Lovely afternoon.
0: So it's incredible what you've managed to create in terms of an Aboriginal tourism experience. Can you tell us a bit about the story of the

0: and east across the inlet from Cairns that your people have called home for millennia.
1: Yes, when we talk about ourselves, the Mungyupa Yidinji people, we can't do that without acknowledging our neighbours and the locals, and especially the history that goes with that. Not only the history of contact, but prior to that, we actually have a landing that Cook arrived here before going up to Cooktown, and that's just across the water's edge there, near our East Trinity Reserve. And whilst we go through a process of identifying who we are as having that connection to country, that was one of our evidence. Cook wrote in his book, he came ashore to collect fresh water and he saw natives and fire on the horizon. That was our old people. And I want to talk about Yidinji as a huge, big tribe, a nation. Within that nation, we have clan groups, Gimoi being one. And what identified us as landmarks or boundaries, in this case, the Trinity Inlet Waterway was one boundary that not only separated us, but brought us together. And with that is how we kept the tribes strong, was through intermarriages and custom law and tradition, and that exchange still happens today in many, many forms. Kaya recently with the artwork all the way from the Cape down south, but particularly I want to talk a little bit about Indigenous tourism.
0: Yeah, please do, because it's something that you has managed to carve out a niche for. Tell us a little bit about how you're helping not only tourists from around the world but around Australia get an understanding for what traditional culture means in Far North Queensland.
1: Well, we'll go back to the 70s and the 80s, not long ago. We'd sit on the beach and watch all the big cat boats go out to the reef and to the islands, and we'd say to each other, I wonder where they're going, what they're doing. We went to school, went away for uni, come back. We had this idea where, in terms of an economy, how we can engage in that, tourism being something that we can present to the world and domestically. So we started through looking at and identifying who we are as a people, the history that goes with that, the Indigenous and non-Indigenous, and we're able to present and showcase who we are as a people and demonstrate what that connection to country is, to the plants, the animals, and what we've developed through that is a 42 commercial boat that goes across the water up into the wetlands. East Trinity is some 900 hectares. 700 hectares in the 70s got cleared through with the blade of a tractor for sugarcane. That still happens today, and we acknowledge that. Nearly every local in Far North Queensland has worked the sugarcane paddock in some shape or form. And then from that we go up into the Grey Peaks National Park. So it's a history, it's a cultural, it's an environmental, and it's a science experience. So you have all the ecosystems of saltwater, oldest living mangroves, the mangrove itself, a freshwater, then we go into a rainforest, and that all depicts or presents who we are as a people. And so we have some 80% visitation of international tourists. That's a heck of a lot. What that tells us, there is an interest overseas of people wanting to know what Indigenous Australia is, what's happened and where it's going. The second part is the 20% that we're billing upon, and that's the locals here, 10% and 10% of the rest of Australia. And the biggest two comments we're hearing is, I did not know that and I could not believe that, but through that conversation, you come as a stranger but you leave as a friend. And the second part to that is the acknowledgement of we didn't know Aboriginal and Torres Strait Islanders live so close together, yet they're so different in the different tribes. And for us, that, and putting, you know, the history of Australia, Far North Queensland, with the cultural history, it only better performs in terms of a Far North Queensland area for people to come and relax. And we just spoke about it with Nikki, that's about to come on, is the freedom we have here in Far North Queensland, hopping on a bus, hopping on a plane, going to the reef, going to the freshwater. It's far better than any other place in Australia.
0: You sold it well, Dale, and you've landed it just before the news as well. You're a pro. Thanks, mate.
1: Cheers. Thank you for having me.
0: It's Dale Mudgerby from the Mungdilla Bay Yidinji traditional owners, and it's time for news. It's 5 o'clock.
2: ABC News, good afternoon. I'm Michael Bausch. The federal government has welcomed legal action against Optus over last September's massive network meltdown. The Australian Communications and Media Authority has launched federal court proceedings. It claims the telco broke strict laws multiple times because people couldn't reach 000 during the outage, with two reported deaths. Optus is facing a potential fine of around $250 million. Assistant Minister Patrick Gorman says he's pleased the telco is being held to account.
3: I shared the outrage of millions of Australians when they couldn't reach those essential services when Optus had that outage in September last year. I was very critical of Optus at the time. And of course, what we know is that 000 is not an optional service, it's an essential life-saving service.
2: Meantime, Australia's online safety regulator is taking federal court action against Telegram for not purging graphic terrorist content. It alleges the messaging platform neglected its legal duties by leaving extremist material accessible weeks after user reports. The eSafety Commissioner says the maximum penalty for the systemic compliance failure is almost $55 million. The Queensland opposition is demanding to know why state school teachers didn't get a 3% interim pay rise. The issue was raised at budget estimates today, with documents showing money had been set aside for a potential increase in last month's budget. The state government and teachers' union have been fighting out a wage dispute in the industrial court since last year. Education Minister John Paul Langbrook says it would be highly improper to preempt the outcome.
4: We're not sure what the independent umpire will rule in this case. So to suggest that it is factored in and therefore it could be paid really suggests a lack of knowledge from the former minister about how the budget works.
2: The head of the CFMEU inquiry says mob rule took over during a picket at a major Brisbane construction site. More evidence was heard today about the troubled Centenary Bridge upgrade in the city's west and a targeted union campaign against the contractor BMD. New police body cam vision showed officers managing traffic at a disruptive blockade in March 2024 rather than removing the CFMEU members involved. Stuart Wood KC was highly critical of that response and says police failed in their fundamental duty to enforce the law. Criminal assault charges have been laid against a federal Labor MP after an investigation by Top End Police. Evelyn Manfield reports.
5: The federal member for Solomon Labor's Luke Gosling has been charged with assaulting Northern Territory Administrator David Connolly at a community event in Darwin earlier this month. A spokesperson for the Prime Minister says there's a legal process underway and it would be inappropriate to comment. His office has not responded to questions about if he should stand down from his role. Asked about his arrest earlier, Ministers Tony Burke and Jason Clare also said it would be inappropriate to comment. Mr. Gosling's lawyer says his client completely and utterly denies the allegations and will contest them.
2: Brisbane ferry users will be left high and dry with protected industrial action planned for tomorrow morning. Maritime union members will walk off the job amid a pay dispute, halting the CityCat fleet for 2 hours from 8 a.m. TransLink says commuters should plan ahead. It says Southern Moreton Bay Island and Coochie Mudlow ferry services will run as normal. In sport, the Brisbane Lions AFL coach thinks Ty Gallup's three-game suspension is a bit over the top. The 20-year-old defender shoved Port Adelaide's Mitch Georgiades face first into the Gabba turf during last weekend's win. He was sanctioned on Tuesday night but claimed his opponent had grabbed his broken thumb. Chris Fagan says it didn't look good on replay but is looking on the bright side.
6: I'm okay with the tribunal decision. It was probably on the more severe side of what I thought they could do, but that's not the point. It's a big price to pay, but it'll give him a chance for his body to freshen up and his thumb will heal on that time, so there's some positives to it.
2: On the markets, the ASX 200 fell 71 points today. It closed at 8,968. The Australian dollar's worth 69.55 US cents. Scattered showers tomorrow for eastern districts south of Yeppoon. Fine elsewhere. Some morning frost inland for southern and central regions. Possible fog for eastern districts south of Ingham. Brisbane, 11 to 22. 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
8: Adam Stephen.
0: And welcome back to Regional Drive. Adam Stephen with you live from the Cairns Esplanade. The sun beginning to set here over the mountains, and when it does, evening will arrive. And there are people from around the world that are walking past the broadcast point here at the Curlew Shelter. Cairns is home at any point in time, not only to 180,000 residents, but tens of thousands of tourists can be in Cairns on any given night. And certainly we're in the peak of the tourist season right now. Cairns is a city that's worn a few hats over the past century and a half, from a bustling gold rush port to a key Allied military base in World War II, and now one of Australia's favourite holiday destinations. Today on Drive, we're not just sharing the history of Cairns as it hits 150, we're looking forward to its future as well. And we'll hear about the growing pains for a city that just about every tourist that comes here thinks, geez, I'd probably like to live here one day. We're going to meet a local boxing trainer who also runs a social motorbike club chapter, and we'll share the backstory to one of regional Queensland's most successful rugby league clubs. But before any of that, let's find out what's happening on the roads with Brad. Brad, how's the traffic this afternoon?
8: A very good afternoon. Well, a pretty good run around Cairns this afternoon. It's heavy though on Sheridan Street, outbound through Cairns, north around the Roebuck Zones and onto the Gapigal Highway. Delays on the West Alto Road, northbound through Caravonica. A little bit stop start both ways through Brinsmead. A busy around the shopping centre on Mulgrave Road as you make ways through Earlville. Around Townsville, we do have a crash. Harvey Range Road, a single vehicle that is closed at Rangewood Drive, Bowley Plains. So local diversions in place there. Has been heavy. Sturt Street both ways through the CBD. Wilcox Street both ways through Garber, Mount Louisa, and also through Cosgrove. Through Rockhampton, a good run this afternoon, just a little bit busy at the moment. Albert Street and George Street, Fitzroy Street around the CBD, a little bit stop start on Moores Creek Road through Park Avenue around High Street, and through Mackay, all good conditions through there. I'm Brad from ATN, that's the latest traffic on ABC Local Radio, Queensland.
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0: Here we are at the Cairns Esplanade this afternoon for Drive. This is an ABC Your Say broadcast, and Your Say is all about getting more of your input into the national conversation. We've been asking passers-by today what matters to them, what they love about where they live, what they don't, and what we can do different. And you can contribute to the conversation. abc.net.au/YourSay is the place to go. Fill out the form, have your say, and just help us with our programming. Help shape the national conversation. Tell us what you think we need to be talking more about and shape the conversation. It's one thing to complain about things. It's another entirely to actually think about how we do things better. What are your solutions for the problems that grind your gear? abc.net.au/YourSay. And if you're down anywhere near the Esplanade, you're a chance of being hooked here and wrangled on air as well. When Cairns was first pegged out back in 1876, nobody had a blueprint for how a swampy mangrove fringe would become the modern gateway to tropical Queensland. Every park, precinct, road and high-rise, the result of deliberate choices about how we live together on the land. And unless you're thinking 20, 50 or 150 years ahead, the decisions we make today could have some really pointed consequences down the track. Nikki Hardy is a nationally recognised champion of regional development, a Churchill Fellow and a former Australian Town Planner of the Year who has spent decades working to map out this city's future. Nikki's with us on Regional Drive this afternoon. Thanks for joining us.
10: G'day. Thanks for having me.
0: When we look at the blueprint of Cairns as it hits 150 years in 2026, what do you reckon the original founders would be most shocked about by the city today?
10: It'd have to be the length of Cairns. It really has expanded from just that core inner city, kind of a walled city inside the mountains, to something that now stretches from Palm Cove to the Mulgrave River. It's quite amazing. Those little towns that were their own cities, Edmonton or Gordonvale, where people used to catch the train into Cairns and go to boarding school, is now just a drive for a regular commute. I think road networks, transport cars would blow people's mind.
0: Every town or city ends up dealing with the decisions that were made by the very first founders or first mayors or first planners. What are some of the legacy issues today from some of the decisions made by the early pioneers?
10: Our legacy issues, I would struggle to say that there were too many legacy issues from those early towns. They were quite contained little grids with really lovely reserves set aside for hospitals and cemeteries, the railway reserve. You think about things like Munro Martin Park, Cairns Central's on our railway reserve. There was a hospital reserve. Things were kind of planned out for
0: as good as they could be back then, I guess, Nikki, which, you know, in hindsight, they did a pretty good job. But as a city grows, it then has a lot more challenges.
10: Yes, and the
0: Poor Nicky's just having a coughing fit at an inopportune time down here on the Esplanade. Plenty of pollen in the air at the moment and a bit of smoke as well. So as we look out here over at Trinity Inlet, the water just starting to come in. It's been low tide, so plenty of tourists are going to get a sight now with the water coming in. So, Nicky, when we look at the blueprint for Cairns, from the early, you know, quite contained city, it did begin to expand and grow. And the city grew from thousands to tens of thousands, nearly to 200,000 now. So if there aren't legacy issues from the original planning choices, are there any decisions that were made along the way that that there are some challenges around now as the city expands?
10: Yeah, I think one of the best legacy issues that we make for ourselves is subdivision. Those first lots are there forever, and we've managed to do some really weird things with our subdivisions over the years. We've made windy streets, streets that end in cul-de-sacs, big blocks, small blocks, but if we haven't actually planned for an adaptive way of how we're going to live, we fail to respond quickly to things. And you think about that, look at e-bikes and e-scooters, and that more and more cars on the road, and there is less and less road for other users and less footpath for other users, and we've left ourselves with these big highways that aren't able to adapt to different forms of transport or different needs.
0: And Cairns now, a city of 180,000 people, although that was a couple of years ago. Who knows what this latest census will reveal, but the city has been expanding. Like many of the towns from people are listening in right now, since the pandemic, a lot of Queensland towns have had growth. We've had a lot of interstate migration. And for Cairns, international migration as well. That hasn't come without its challenges. Is there enough housing in Cairns today as it stands?
10: Oh, housing. Who saw that coming, hey? We've been ambushed by a tortoise on this housing issue. It's this great big slow creep. We the planners, we the government, we the statisticians, we have known this forever. We've all known it. As grandma lived in a house by herself, as we now have two kids, not four kids, we've continued to build the same kind of housing for decades. And yeah, we've all been sitting here waiting for that giant tortoise to just step on top of us.
0: Ambushed by a tortoise is a great phrase to use, but and yet here we are, and yet we're in a real challenge. It's a very difficult environment for renters at the moment. The argument is there's not enough rental properties. You know, property prices have gone up, so affordability, even though Cairns is affordable compared to the major capital cities, it's quite expensive by regional town standards. And yet we can't just click our fingers and suddenly have thousands of new homes coming online. What are we getting right and wrong when it comes to housing at the moment, from your perspective as a town planner?
10: It's really hard to... I don't think there's anyone who's got an answer to any of that right now. I've read 1,000 articles on ways to do it better. Probably the thing that we all need to be thinking about is planning a little bit longer ahead. I say, we all know the saying, the best time to plant a tree was 20 years ago and the second best time is today. Well, guess what? That is the best time to plan your city. We really should have planned for this 20 years ago. And so I think the thing that we can all ask ourselves now and ask our politicians is, what are we doing for 20 years' time? And the glaring, obvious, alarming shortfalls right now is infrastructure planning. And I'm not talking about roads, actually. I think it's water and sewerage are the two greatest enablers. The delay in housing in Edmonton is mostly around those infrastructure issues. Atherton has been peppered with really fantastic new hospital infrastructure, but the supporting infrastructure, the water and sewerage, isn't there. So that those communities will struggle to grow, not because of lack of land or lack of roads or lack of people wanting to move there, because we haven't got the basics right. So that really fundamental infrastructure, and every time I look at Coppolo Dam there, I think of the courage and the foresight and the wisdom of that city engineer and the council to say, yes, we do need that. That was definitely a gift to us as a future. Same with Mackay, they've got the dams around there. Most of our regional cities, we were set up really, really well. But as you say, as the population grows, you all of a sudden find yourself needing to double that infrastructure. We haven't been planning for that as a nation. And even things like, we haven't had to fund it for the last 50 years, actually, because there was a certain level of capacity there. So everything from the dam to the civic theatre to the footy stadium is now needing to double as our population doubles.
0: Hearing here from Nikki Huddy, a town planner. Regional Drive live from the Esplanade this afternoon in a city that marks 150 years since it was first colonised by early European settlers. Nikki, what should we be watching for before the pressure shows up?
10: Right, and so yes, this isn't about Cairns, this is about everywhere, every small town, every big town. If housing supply is obvious trigger, isn't it? Road congestion. Now, I mean, I can remember when there was maybe three or four sets of traffic lights in Cairns. They doubled really, really quickly in this last 20 years. Again, thinking about that mindset and time frame. Remember when the last traffic light in Australia pretty much was at the Cairns Airport, then it became Clifton Beach, and now it's Mosman. It's Atherton's just getting their first traffic light. That is a big tick in the growth pressure box. Difficulty getting an appointment with a doctor. Yep, you can whinge about it, but these are actually the real canary in the coal mine issues for us as regional communities about what growth looks like. Again, we've touched on water and sewage constraints, and then just that inability for us to be quite adaptive to the new trends. We just saw two people walking with a pizza, an Uber Eats guy going past. We've got e-scooters everywhere. There's so many different modes of transport, but we are so rigid in our approach to things the way they were, even Ubers themselves. There needs to be, I guess, a little bit of more responsiveness and a little bit more of the actual doing rather than planning. Doing studies, it's all good to have some plans, but then implementing them as well. Think about Kevin Byrne went on for decades about the studies that have been done were never released about water supply in our region. So, yet there... It's time to stop this.
0: It's wild to think, and it's not only Cairns, it's cities and towns across Australia, but in an area which gets 2 metres of rainfall on average, that water could be the biggest constraint to its growth.
10: I wonder if that's what held us up, and you think about how green everything looks nearly all the time. It's never been a rain problem, it's been a catchment, a storage problem. And I suppose the environmental values that have come over the top of where we live for good reasons are also the things that now stop us. But town planning is genuinely the balance of the economic, the cultural, the community and the people and the environment. And we really need to start to say there are times when we need to put more reliance on putting in another dam or another catchment area. Some rules maybe just hold us up, a lot more studies and a lot more cost and a lot more delay. And I think genuinely a lack of political commitment to the delivery of those infrastructures, and we are on track for some problems.
0: Nikki Huddy with a frank assessment for the future of Cairns, having looked at the past and present. Nikki is a former Australian Town Planner of the Year, a Churchill Fellow, and lives and works in Far North Queensland. Nikki, thank you for joining us this afternoon.
10: My absolute pleasure. Thank you.
0: And this is ABC Radio Queensland.

0: auntie's car. I would have been 6 or 7 years old. She was driving me home from school after footy training. That song came on the radio, and for whatever reason, whenever I hear that song, I'm back in that car. I don't know what it is about music that can do that to us. In Cairns this afternoon, down at the Esplanade, the procession of reef boats coming in from the Great Barrier Reef is starting to slow down. Most of the boats back in the marina now. Lots of tourists and locals getting out and doing the Esplanade walk here in Cairns, about 2 kilometres along the foreshore. I mentioned earlier, plenty of runners out, and at the moment we've got lots of international tourists walking up and enjoying the view. It is still, well, the tide has already been at its lowest, but they've still got plenty of the mud flat on show here in Cairns this afternoon. You might be able to hear a blustery southeasterly breeze blowing, and it's been a feature of the broadcast all afternoon. Not that we're complaining, it's keeping it nice and bearable here. We'll get a weather update before the news at 5:30. Cairns is a city known for its big characters. We're about to meet one of them. Zap de Jong is a man who doesn't wait around for government funding or committees to fix things. He rolls up his sleeve and gets to work. For more than 16 years, he's been running Do It Boxing, opening his doors 5 nights a week to give at-risk kids a safe haven, a structured routine, and a reason to just believe in themselves. And whether he's mentoring kids in the ring or riding with the 16 Crew Social Motorbike Club, he's a big believer in being part of the solution instead of complaining about the problem. Zap's with us on Regional Drive this afternoon. Thanks for joining us.
1: Thank you for having us.
0: How'd you like the intro? Was it fitting?
1: That was great. It made me sound good.
0: Tell us the story behind Do It Boxing and how it came about.
1: I've been training kids for a long time, probably 30 years, but then some of the kids wanted to actually start competing about 17 years ago. So I had to form an actual name, Do It Boxing, and we had to form a non-for-profit organisation to be able to join a boxing organisation, such as We're With Australia Boxing or Queensland Boxing. And we've been doing that for nearly 17 years now.
0: Plenty of people can see problems with youth, and we hear them all the time about the crime situation across regional Queensland. What drove you to try and become a mentor for kids that were at risk anyway of going down the wrong path?
1: Because I grew up with the same sort of background. I had a lot of trouble in boxing. I started boxing at 9 and it helped me. And I thought, well, I might as well start helping kids. And then I found that a lot of the kids that need help can't get anywhere to do sports or boxing or football or whatever. So I got an old bus at that time and I started picking kids up from bad areas and taking them to my place, which is out of town, train them and then take them home. And I've been doing that the whole time till our bus got stolen. But now it's a little bit harder for me because I'm still trying to get a better bus. But we still train anywhere from 7 to, 15 kids a night. And we pick up as many as I can. I've got another bloke been helping me lately to pick up kids. So it is a little bit harder because I don't have a 13-seater bus at the moment. But we pick up as many as we can.
0: You're working with kids that have come from some pretty troubled backgrounds. Have you had any successes over the years that spring to your mind that highlight the value of what you've been doing?
1: Probably Leia Rubin. She's over in New Zealand at the moment fighting for another title. She's just won 3. She's won an Australian title, 2 Australasian titles, and her next step is a world title. So she's come from a 14-year-old ice addict. She was in Cleveland and Townsville, and we've got her now. She's an Australian champion boxer. She's over in New Zealand at the moment fighting for some big thing over there. And then when she comes back, they're going to try and get a world title. So, she's made that. She's only 24 now. So she's come a long way, and that was from boxing.
0: A lot of people see troubled youth and just see the problem. You yourself have had your vehicle stolen, so you know what crime's all about in Cairns. But how do you try and see a positive in a kid that can't even see or have any self-esteem for themselves?
1: You've got to work with them. You can't, with the kids and teenagers and that of today, if you try to push them too hard or tell them what they got to do, they'll run away. Oh, that's why a lot of them run away from home. They don't like rules. So if you can make it fun and give them something to look forward to, that's why we try and

0: travel, which is really expensive. I wanted to take some down to Brisbane to the Golden Gloves, but for me to take, say, three or four kids to Brisbane for 7 days is a $5,000-$6,000 trip, which I don't have. And so it makes it hard, but we're going to go down to Brisbane for just a tournament, which is coming up. But the point is, we try to go to whatever we can with Australia Boxing. We stay with Australia Boxing, and we makes it hard, and it is expensive, but it's the best opportunity for the kids to be able to fight at the games and things like that.
1: And hearing from Zap De Jong, who is a Cairns youth boxing trainer. Just quickly, Zap, you're also involved in the 16 Crew Social Motorcycle Club. Tell us more about that.
0: We're a non-for-profit social motorcycle club. And what we do is we do fundraising rides. We get as many bike. There are other social motorcycle clubs in Cairns, and we all get together. We pay so much ahead, and all the money raised goes towards a charity. We're doing one soon for Christmas to try and help some people that, you know, can't afford to have a Christmas dinner. We did one not so long ago for a lady who just lost her husband from cancer, and she didn't have enough money to pay all the bills. And and any other club that puts one on, we all go, we pay money and raise money for cancer or for people that have got problems.
1: Well, I did promise we'd be meeting some characters on the program today, and Zap De Jong is one of them. Zap, thanks so much for joining us this afternoon. Have a great evening.
0: Thank you.
1: Zap De Jong is a Cairns youth boxing trainer and also a member of the 16 Crew Social Motorcycle Club. Just a couple of minutes away from the 5:30 news, Patch Clapp is with us, our forecaster. And Patch, you can have the floor for the next minute or so and tell us what's coming our way weather-wise.
2: Thanks, Adam. Look, nothing too much in terms of changing weather. Pretty clear skies across the state today, and we're expecting generally more of that tomorrow. The one thing of note is that those winds are just getting a little bit more easterly over the course of the next couple of days, so it does mean that some showers will be returning and working their way up the coast. So tomorrow, south of Yeppoon is where we might be seeing some of those coastal showers, and then continuing further north and reaching up through the central coast with Sunday into the weekend and up towards the wet tropics through the back half of Saturday as well. But like we said, tomorrow, clearer skies. We do have those foggy starts again, looking more probably between Charters Towers and all the way down to the southeast of the state. So some fog in the east again, some frost down in central inland parts, Adam. And then temperature-wise, what that means is we are looking once again at kind of into those higher 20s for lots of places in the north. So 27 on the cards once again for Cairns, for Townsville, for Mount Isa. And we've got 26s on the cards for Rockhampton's maximum. Longreach is sharing that 26 degree top as well. We are going a little cooler for Mackay, 23 there tomorrow. And if we cast our eyes to the southwest of the state, Adam, 20 for Charleville, 21 for Birdsville, and generally on the waters, as we said, southeasterlies that are strengthening over the next couple of days, already pretty fresh up on the Cooktown and Peninsula coast where we've got those strong wind warnings, Adam.
1: Yeah, Patch, and here on the Cairns Esplanade, we've had the wind whistling through as well. It's been a blustery afternoon. Thanks for joining us. Have a great evening.
2: Thanks, Adam. You too.
1: That's Patch Clapp with us from the Bureau. It is time for news now. It's 5:30.

0: ABC News. Good afternoon. I'm Jessica van Vonderen. Police are investigating a stabbing at Jindalee in Brisbane's west and have declared a crime scene. Officers were called to a private address about 4 o'clock after an incident involving a number of people. A man had suffered significant wounds to his arms and abdomen. He's been taken to the Princess Alexandra Hospital in a life-threatening condition. The communications watchdog is taking Optus to court over last year's nationwide network failure. Emergency calls were among the services affected, as Michael Atkin reports.
1: The massive Optus outage, which occurred last September, went for almost 14 hours. Customers were unable to call 000, and the outage has been linked to two deaths. The Australian Communications and Media Authority has announced it's suing Optus in the federal court. The ACMA alleges that Optus breached two legal obligations related to emergency calls more than 1,000 times. The maximum penalty for each proven breach is $250,000. Optus has been contacted for comment.
0: Australia's digital safety regulator is hauling Telegram to court for allowing extremist material to spread online. Here's political reporter Jack Mackay.
2: eSafety is alleging the messaging app failed to detect, deter and disrupt material promoting terrorism on its platform. The watchdog also claims the content remained publicly accessible on Telegram long after users had reported it. Commissioner Julie Inman-Grant says the case concerns content linked to some of the most notorious acts of extremist violence in recent history,
3: including depicting the Christchurch and Buffalo attacks, as well as ISIS beheadings and executions.
2: The maximum penalty for breaching the law is more than $55 million.
0: Queensland CFMEU inquiry has heard police completely surrendered the rule of law during a union blockade of a major Brisbane worksite. Kira Jones reports.
4: Commissioner Stuart Wood KC has heard evidence about a CFMEU picket at Brisbane's Centenary Bridge upgrade in March 2024, which caused major peak hour disruptions. The inquiry heard the union was targeting contractor BMD over the alleged use of illegal Chinese steel. New police body cam vision played to the probe shows officers managing traffic, allowing the blockade to continue. Commissioner Wood says police failed in their fundamental obligation to enforce the law.
5: The rule of law wasn't applied. The rule of the mob operated.
4: BMD says the steel was sourced locally and met strict safety standards.
0: A Senate inquiry has exposed a harsh new NDIS rule change that could block thousands of people with disability from accessing vital government funding. Naz Campanella has the details.
6: The hearing is examining a bill which would pave the way for more than $30 billion worth of cuts to the NDIS over the next 4 years. A proposed amendment to the NDIS Act would require people to undergo all appropriate treatments before establishing their impairment is permanent in order to access the scheme. Mitchell Skipsey, a senior solicitor at the Justice and Equity Centre, said that risks excluding or delaying access to the NDIS for people the scheme was intended to support.
7: Once they've done all of those treatments, they will still need the scheme.
6: He says treatments should not be undertaken for treatment's sake and that the provision undermines a person's choice about their care. The federal government says the changes are needed to ensure the long-term viability of the NDIS.
0: Round 22 of the NRL begins in Townsville tonight as North Queensland hosts the Roosters. Here's Quentin Hull.
8: The Chooks bring a 5-game winning streak to the North but will be without star winger Daniel Tupou due to a shoulder injury. But the Bondi boys have won all three previous games against the Cowboys at the new Townsville venue. North Queensland is without hooker Reid Marnie due to concussion protocols and prop Griffin Neame, who was suspended. The Cowboys begin the round just inside the top eight, but still without injured halfback and skipper Tom Dearden. Fine conditions for a high-stakes clash. Coverage on ABC Sport from 7.
0: Queensland's weather, scattered showers tomorrow for eastern districts south of Yeppoon. Fine elsewhere, some morning frost inland in southern and central regions and possible fog for eastern districts south of Ingham. Brisbane's top tomorrow, 22 degrees. And I'll have more news, sport and weather at 7 o'clock on ABC TV.
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11: It is indeed. Thanks, Jess. When it matters most, turn to us for trusted news, thoughtful storytelling, and the conversations that count. ABC North Queensland.
12: We are on the Cairns Esplanade as afternoon becomes evening. Cairns, a city that is marking 150 years in 2026. And we have been reflecting back on some of the history of the city over the past 2.5 hours. We've talked a lot about the history of the city itself. We're going to talk a bit about its sporting history soon, because long before Cairns was a gateway to the Great Barrier Reef, it was actually producing some of Australia's best rugby league players. The competition here kicked off at the end of World War One, and in the time since, one team has been a dominant force in the Cairnsden District Rugby League. It's won 26 premierships, and it marks 100 years as a club this year. We're going to talk about the past, present and future of the Brothers Rugby League Club with a couple of custodians soon. We'll share some more local music with you with a very talented singer-songwriter who has some new music out and is going to be performing for us live before 6 o'clock on Drive.

0: cold as ice, and it's not quite cold as ice here in Cairns. That would be certainly disingenuous of me to suggest that. But as the sun has set and the wind's picked up, it's a little bit chilly, certainly for the Queenslanders that are getting familiar with their local temperatures. I don't think the Victorians and Tasmanians walking past in their shorts and singlets are complaining too much about the weather at the moment. It's positively balmy for them. A few texts that have come through that I didn't get a chance to read out earlier in the program. Dave Howard was on earlier, a long-time ABC Rural Report, and he was trying to... He could remember there was an ABC show in the 70s about the gold rush era. He couldn't remember the name. And Curly and Mackay says that the 26 episodes were called Rush and it aired from 74 to 76 on the ABC. One of you says, Adam, there must be someone that has a bus for Wim de Jong, our boxer. No, not Wim de Jong. Zap de Jong, our boxer, says Steve from Pinnacles. Yeah, well, people did hear Zap saying he's looking for a bus, so you never know. We're a generous audience, the ABC, so who knows. Robbie says, thanks for this afternoon's broadcast from Cairns. Surprisingly, no one's mentioned that the best thing about Cairns is that it's only 4 hours' drive from the non-pretentious Townsville, says Robbie. That's a beauty. And someone says, something I really like about Cairns, I don't have to go to a capital city to fly to the US anymore. 1 week from today, I'll be flying to Fiji, then California. I took the same flight last year. It was so nice not to wait in line for an hour to clear customs. It took longer to get my suitcase than to clear customs, says one of you via the text. It's been good to hear your thoughts via the text this afternoon. Well, regional Queensland and rugby league, we know, are deeply intertwined. You can't really imagine one without the other. In 1918, a dedicated rugby league competition was established in Cairns. It was only a few years later, in 26, that the Brothers Rugby League Club was founded. Now, not only does 2026 mark 150 years of Cairns, but 100 years of one of the most successful rugby league clubs in the Cairns District Rugby League competition. In fact, the most successful, with 26 A-grade premierships, a string of famous old boys, and a revamped home ground, which will soon become one of the best purpose-built suburban rugby league stadiums in Queensland. So there's plenty to celebrate today with Brothers Leagues Club Chairman Steve Witt and former player, now board director, Stephen Mulley. Thanks for joining us.
1: Yeah, thanks for having us.
2: Thank you.
0: And we're going to talk about 100 years of Brothers as well as its present and future. Is it hard to fathom for both of you that you're custodians of a club that has been running for 100 years? It's been an ongoing entity for 100 years?
1: I think for myself, definitely this year, as we've done a few things to celebrate 100 years, and you look at everything else that's been established in Cairns and how early Brothers actually was involved. So, yeah, it is. It's just amazing to think that we're part of it.
2: Yeah, it is great to be a part of the 100 years. For me personally, no, I think we deserve to be where we are, at the top of the tree as such, with our 100 years, yeah.
0: And not only 100 years, but a very successful 100 years. I was saying 26 A-grade premierships. You played in some of them, Stephen Mulley. Is that the most successful club in Cairns? Because Kangaroos and Brothers have always been sort of arch enemies and very successful clubs. Are you both close to each other in terms of premierships won?
2: Yeah, very close. Kangaroos were very dominant, prominent in the 70s, going through there in their first grade. We got Brad Arthur come to town. We won from 79 through to today would be the most premierships where we've caught up, and I think we've overtaken Roos by one.
0: Do you know much about how the club even came about, Stephen? Do you know much of the backstory to Brothers?
2: Well, that's a good question. Going back, you know, we had the little house on the corner with the, you know, Dutchie Van Dawson's and Cyril Baird's, which is in our book. And there was a couple of others, but, you know, the little house was donated, and then just luckily for us, we got some good people in the club and just took us in the direction that we needed to go, including Stan Williams himself.
0: So these days, Brothers, it's got everything from under sixes to A grade. You've also got three girls competitions, 13s, 15s, 17s, Steve. So is that how many members are there? Juniors and seniors would you have running around on any given weekend? It must be hundreds.
1: It is into the hundreds, and I couldn't give you the correct number, but I do believe our juniors now has gone over the 400. So it's something that we keep trying to grow. The problem is where it's land is the problem, but we have, in the redevelopment of Stan Williams Park, we've removed some mounds and everything and now have been able to achieve three full fields, which will change things a lot for us is what we can have there.
0: Yeah, well, when you've got everything from under sixes to under 19s to A grade and reserve grade needing to train, yep. How do you do the schedule?
1: Yeah, not my job. but we do have somebody over there doing it, and everyone just seems to work in. And I should also mention, not only do we have our senior, our A grade in the girls, we also have a Brothers All Abilities team, and they train during the week, every Wednesday and Friday, but they train during the day, which frees up the grounds then for later on.
0: We're going to be talking more about the redevelopment of Stan Williams Park in a minute, but back to Stephen Mulley, who was a premiership-winning player with Brothers, and you come from a very large family, Stephen. How many of the Mulley boys played for Brothers over the years?
2: There were six of us over the years, and then 1981, where the six of us played in the one grand final together, captain coached by another brother, Cole.
0: That was A grade?
2: No, it was reserve grade.
0: Reserve grade, there were six of you in a grand final team.
2: Yeah, correct. I played 18s on the day, just turned 18, and we actually got rolled. We were favourite to win, and we got rolled. And so being the youngest brother, he said, come up and have a run with us. And so I got to win a premiership on the day. So there were six of us in the one side. So very proud mum.
0: Oh, yeah. I can't imagine what that must have been like. For you, you were the youngest. All your older brothers were playing. What was it just like, now thinking back, for you to be able to experience that with all your older brothers?
2: Oh, it was good when you got into a blue. You know, you always had a bit of backup. But, no, look, it was great times. We loved it. You know, even when we were doing the redevelopment or the start of Stan Williams, you know, we're all there on the weekends, Dad in his truck. You know, it's a very family club. And, it was just awesome to be a part of that and play with my six older brothers, yeah. They're pretty lucky to play with me too.
0: I was going to say, well, you're giving him too much credit there. Hearing from Stephen Mulley, a former premiership winning player for Brothers and now board of directors with the Brothers.

0: Brothers Leagues Club. The chairman is Stephen Witt, who's with us as well. Brothers as a leagues club and entity marking 100 years in 2026. Steve, we've talked a bit about Stan Williams Park. It's a massive redevelopment that you've overseen, and it's just about to officially open. Just share with the wider audience what you've done there and I guess the necessity for it.
1: So we saw the necessity for a designated high facility here in Cairns, and obviously that's our objectives with having our, we have two licensed venues with Brothers Leagues Club and Fuller Sports out at Edmonton, and we see it as our job to deliver that. So we did try. It's been 6 years in the progress. We went for some federal funding twice and got knocked back, and then I was lucky when I went to my fellow board of directors for Brothers to invest in stage one ourselves. Everyone backed it, which was really good. And then we were lucky enough, as that was coming to completion, we had a state election, and the LNP said that they would fund stage two for us. So it's been a big project. We're probably about 3 to 4 weeks away from it being totally completed. And like I say, from there, we've got three full-size fields. Stage one was the main building, which is grandstand and everything for viewing, but actually in the building, there's a lot there for the game of rugby league, as in review rooms, gyms, four full changing rooms. We have review rooms, so it's got everything you need for rugby league.
0: It won't just benefit Brothers either. I understand schoolboys rugby league will benefit up here from the what you've done there, potentially, with a major rugby league carnival that you might be able to draw in the coming years.
1: Yes, that's what we're hoping for. The Confraternity, which is a massive schoolboy carnival, are looking at it for 28, and that would be a big thing. I believe Cairns hasn't had it since the mid-90s, probably because of the facility they need to run it. But even just during the week now, we use it also for people like Contarf will use it, Peninsula School Sports, and that's the whole idea of doing it, that it's there for... And where we can, not even just rugby league, soccer had their grand finals there last year and have already booked in this year. Fiji Sevens is being played at Stan Williams Park. So it can be utilised for where needed. So it's just a great facility for that size.
0: When you think about all the changes you've seen in your time with the club, Stephen Mully, how significant is what's happening today with the redevelopment of Stan Williams Park in terms of setting the club up for even more growth in the future?
2: Yeah, and like Steve said, 6 years ago when this all started, I just joined the board at the same time, and we could see the growth in the women's game. That was very important for us to get that additional dressing sheds. And, you know, the juniors, we're outgrowing our facility. It's just very, very proud to be a part of that. Like I said, I was there from day one, and to see it today, you know, it does bring a tear to the eye when you stand there Saturday night. We played Atherton there, and it was just a very proud moment.
0: You can see. What do you reckon you'll be able to get in there once you've done the news? You've got grandstands on both sides now. So how many do you reckon you'll get at capacity now?
1: So we're looking at a capacity of between 3,000 and 3,500.
0: It's not bad for a suburban rugby league ground in regional Queensland.
1: Yeah, very good. And, you know, we plan to be able to hopefully utilise it for all sorts of things. Hopefully next year the Northern Pride will be able to play some games there, because obviously there's the redevelopment of Barlow Park. So while that's there, we'd be more than happy to help out. So hopefully we'll see some State Cup games there, which I think will be good for everybody.
0: And before I let you go, the NRLW the Cowboys NRLW franchise is relocating to Cairns next year. What do you reckon that'll do for the sport up here in terms of just bringing even more professionalism to the sport and even just more focus on rugby league in Cairns?
1: I think anywhere where you're doing something to grow the game of rugby league, for us that's our chosen sport. So anything to do it is always a positive. So I think it'll be great. Like Steve mentioned, the girls' game is just growing. So I think for a lot of the young girls of Cairns, it'll be very inspirational. So it's only a positive.
0: We've had Steve Witt and Stephen Mully with us on Regional Drive this afternoon, looking back at 100 years of Brothers and into the future as well. Thanks for joining us this afternoon.
2: Thanks very much.
1: Yeah, thanks for having us.
0: 100 years of the Brothers Rugby League Club in Cairns in 2026. We're 10 minutes away from the next news update.
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3: ABC North Queensland.

0: That's Lead Balloon by Cairns artist Eddie Skiba. It's just 6 minutes to six. We've been on the Cairns Esplanade for Regional Drive today, sharing a lot of the, well, history of the place. We've looked at the future of this city as well. And we've also met some really big and interesting locals. I don't mean big characters, not big in stature. Although there have been some people that are far bigger than me. Tall, I'm talking about. Now, she describes her sound as music for the beautifully overwhelmed. And Amber Farnan is an up-and-coming musician with a distinctive voice and a talent for crafting catchy tunes that pack a punch. Amber's toured nationally, opened for the likes of Missy Higgins and Ben Lee, and performed her original music with the Queensland Symphony Orchestra. She's also recently become a mum for the first time, so it's a very busy life for this musician at the moment, and she's kindly popped down to join us to share some live music as the sun sets on regional Queensland this afternoon. Amber, thanks for joining us.
1: Thank you so much for having me.
0: I will not ask you what it's like juggling all your various competing demands at the moment, but it must be lovely. 10 months, your daughter Lola has been here. How has that changed things for you?
1: It's definitely made things a lot to juggle, as all mothers and fathers out there will know. But yeah, I guess I'm just trying to not let having a baby change my entire life and... I'm actually sleep deprived, so I can't get my words out properly. But yeah, still trying to do what I love and playing music and doing gigs and not letting motherhood stop me from following my career.
0: It might have been easy or even logical just to put the guitar down for a while after having a baby. Was there a desire to do that at all?
1: Not really. I actually had a strong urge to continue because I know there's such a stigma around especially around mothers once they have a baby that their career's got to be put on hold and everything.

0: that. I actually even played gigs up until I was 38 weeks pregnant, which is pretty insane. Yeah, and then I played my first gig when she was about 3 months old, and I've been trying to do them here and there, and yeah, just keep that alive.
1: You're releasing music, even as a new mum. You've had a single out recently that you're going to play for us now. Amber, when I first met you, you were 14. You came in with your twin brother and your sister. You were part of a band. You were living in Cooktown at the time. That was nearly 10 years ago. It's remarkable to think how far you've come since then. And your music's changed a lot since then as well. Tell us a little bit about the music for the Beautifully Overwhelmed, which is how you describe your music.
0: Yeah, so my latest music that I've been writing has definitely been a lot more raw and true to myself. My latest two releases, When I Get Better and Empty, follow healing and moving forward and battling chronic illness and, yeah, just closing that chapter of my life. And I wrote those songs in hopes that other people can feel something and relate in a way that's comforting to them.
1: Well, I'm going to get you to play one of those songs for us now, and then if time permits, a few more questions for you, but I want to get the full song in. So, Amber, we're about to hear...
0: This song is called Empty.
1: Take it away.

0: the short snippet of Empty from Amber Farnham. 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
0: Smash it.
1: Thanks for having me.
0: Amber Farnham, I'm flipping out. 10 years ago, Amber walked into the studio and she's just grown and grown as an artist. That's it for Regional Drive this afternoon. Thanks to Jess and Chris who produced the program. Thanks to all of you that came along for the journey. The Cowboys on air tonight against the Roosters after the news, PM and Australia-wide at 6 o'clock.
2: News. Good evening, I'm Michael Bausch. A man has been badly hurt in a stabbing in Brisbane's west. Police were called to a home in Jindalee around 4 o'clock this afternoon after a violent incident involving a group of people. They found a man with severe wounds to his stomach and arms and he was rushed to the Princess Alexandra Hospital. A crime scene has been declared. A Brisbane Bayside mayor won't return to council chambers for 3 more months after yet another extension to her leave of absence. Megan Danzi reports.
3: Redland City Mayor Joss Mitchell took several weeks off earlier this year due to a medical incident at work. The councillor took 6 weeks medical leave in May, extending her absence again in June. A council statement released today says she will now stay off work until the end of October, with Julie Tolte continuing as acting mayor. By then, Councillor Mitchell will have taken about 31 weeks of leave while being paid a salary of over $200,000 a year. The council has been contacted for comment.
2: New figures show more than 10% of urgent child safety cases in Queensland are not being checked within the mandated 24-hour window. The state government released the critical performance figures today alongside its formal response to a Child Safety Commission of Inquiry. The investigation also found frontline staff are stretched with average workloads blowing out to about 16 children per officer. Child Safety Minister Amanda Camm says she stands by the underlying decisions made by her department.
4: Is there room for improvement? Yes, there is. We are acting and we will absolutely prioritise children that are at risk and we will be making decisions in the best interests of the child.
2: A sudden 2-hour strike will disrupt Brisbane's river network tomorrow morning. Members of the Maritime Union will take protected industrial action from 8 a.m. to 10 a.m. The stoppage comes amid a pay dispute with the company that runs the council's iconic City Cats and Cross River ferry services. Translink says Southern Moreton Bay Island and Coochie Mudlow ferry services will run as normal. A former Australian rowing champion says the Queensland government is dreaming if it thinks Rockhampton's Fitzroy River is presently worthy of the 2032 Olympics rowing regatta. 9 newspapers have reported that Cabinet ignored its own independent planning experts to choose the Central Queensland site after lobbying from billionaire Gina Reinhart. Concerns have been raised about water currents and crocodile sightings along the course. 3-time Olympic gold medalist James Tompkins has told ABC Radio Brisbane he doubts the waterway can host elite international events in its present state.
5: No, not at the moment. I mean, you could spend a fortune on it and try and bring it up to scratch, but that means dredging and all sorts of things, and, you know, probably blocking it off at one end to stop the flow.
2: In rugby league, the North Queensland Cowboys host the Sydney Roosters tonight to begin round 22 action. Here's Quinton Hull.
6: The Chooks bring a 5-game winning streak to the North, but will be without star winger Daniel Tupou due to a shoulder injury. But the Bondi boys have won all 3 previous games against the Cowboys at the New Townsville venue. North Queensland is without hooker Reid Marnie due to concussion protocols and prop Griffin Neame, who was suspended. The Cowboys begin the round just inside the top 8, but still without injured halfback and skipper Tom Dearden. Fine conditions for a high-stakes clash. Coverage on ABC Sport from 7.
2: Meantime, in the AFL, Collingwood takes on Geelong at the MCG tonight in round 21. To finance on the markets, the ASX 200 fell 71 points today to close at 8,968. The Australian dollar is worth 69.55 US cents. Queensland's weather, scattered showers expected tomorrow for eastern districts south of about Yeppoon. Fine conditions elsewhere. Some morning frost inland in southern and central districts. Possible fog for eastern regions south of about Ingham. Brisbane's temperature range tomorrow, 11 to 22. The Gold and Sunshine Coast, both 11 to 21. At Ipswich, a low of 4 with a top of 23. Looking further ahead, a shower or two about the southeast on Saturday, Sunday and Monday. On Moreton Bay, southeasterly winds 10 to 15 knots, seas below 1 metre. 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
7: Good evening and welcome to PM. I'm Samantha Donovan, coming to you from the lands of the Wurundjeri people of the Kulin Nation in Melbourne. Tonight, the Australian Communications Regulator takes Optus to court over the outage that saw hundreds of calls fail to reach emergency services. Also, the United States launches new strikes on Iran, and the popular trend of silent discos, where you dance to your own music.
8: There's something magical about when you put those headphones on, because you feel like you're in this little safe cocoon because the music is so loud.
7: Australia's communications watchdog is suing Optus after last year's mass network outage that left customers unable to make emergency calls. For nearly 14 hours, hundreds of 000 calls failed and the incident was linked to two deaths. The Australian Communications and Media Authority, ACMA, is alleging Optus breached its legal obligation to customers more than 1,000 times. Bridget Fitzgerald reports.
9: Telcos are unusual companies. They sell products, devices and networks that we can use to call, text, search the internet, but they also provide an essential service, and being able to make a 000 call is an important part of that.
10: The ACMA has signalled not just to Optus, but also to Telstra and TPG Vodafone. This is it. We will be taking action.
9: Dr. Rob Nichols is a senior research associate at the University of Sydney, specialising in communications and regulation. On the 18th of September 2025, Optus customers experienced an outage that lasted almost 14 hours. Most of the more than 600 calls made to 000 that day failed. The outage is linked to two deaths. Now, the regulator, the Australian Communications and Media Authority, known as ACMA, has commenced proceedings in the federal court against Optus. Following a previous nationwide outage in November 2023, ACMA fined Optus $12 million and introduced stricter rules around how outages are communicated. Rob Nichols says taking the company to court is a step further.
10: The reality is that the carrot has been tried for many years now, and it hasn't led to the outcomes that consumers should expect.
9: In a statement, ACMA Chair Narita O'Loughlin said access to emergency call services isn't optional and that telecommunications companies have a legal obligation to make sure that customers can connect to 000. She says Optus breached two separate legal obligations more than 1,000 times. The company could face a $250,000 penalty for each breach. Rob Nichols says telcos should be expected to provide consistent emergency coverage.
10: We actually absolutely should expect to be able to dial 000 and get through to the emergency services at all times. Essentially, when we've got coverage, we should be able to get through. And ultimately, yes, we've got really complex networks. They look much more like a very big computer system than they do a traditional telephone network. But we still need to make sure that that essential part of the service, which is access to emergency calling, works all of the time.
9: In a statement, a spokesperson for Optus said the company is unable to comment on the proceedings, but that it was continuing to invest in network resilience. Earlier this month, a widespread outage at Australia's largest telecommunications company, Telstra, led to hundreds of failed calls to 000. The Telstra outage was similar in scale to the 2023 and 2025 Optus outages. Dr. Mark Stewart is a lecturer in computer science at the University of Adelaide and a former telco engineer and consultant.
11: We can certainly demand that they are more stable, but it does require a fairly systemic approach. It's not going to be a quick fix. There are a few quick fixes that came out of what I know of the Optus circumstances are just silly mistakes. But there is the more underlying problem that safety engineering is not really at the heart of the way they do business, and they don't operate in a safety conscious manner.
9: Mark Stewart says stronger and more consistent government oversight is more effective than punitive measures.
11: This can't be purely a dictatorial approach by the government. It's not really in the scope of what they can do and the way they write legislation to say this is the answer. What rather will have to specify is, okay, what standards are needed and expected? They need to be clear about that. And then they need to collaborate with companies like Optus and Telstra to establish how that can be achieved. Now, we know it can be achieved, but it might not be cheap and it might not be easy to bring in new technologies as quickly as some people would desire.
9: In a statement, Acting Shadow Treasurer for Communications Dan Tehan said the alleged failures by Optus are extremely dangerous and criticised the federal government for what he says has been a failure to respond with enough urgency. The federal government launched a review into 000 regulations earlier this year. Led by the 000 custodian, the review will draw on lessons from telco outages, the switching off of the 3G network and potential regulatory reform.
7: Bridget Fitzgerald. Strikes between the United States and Iran have erupted again after a fiery, expletive-laden threat from the US

0: President Donald Trump. It followed what's been described as a surprise attack against US bases in the region after days of relative calm. The ABC's Middle East correspondent Matthew Doran is in Jerusalem.
1: US Central Command, which is the military headquarters for the US military in this part of the world, says that there were 2 hours of strikes beginning in the early hours of the morning here in the Middle East. It hit dozens of Islamic Revolutionary Guard Corps targets, things like command centres, missile and drone facilities across the region. And Iranian state media was reporting explosions being heard in parts of the country which have been hit repeatedly over the course of the last few weeks or so. Places like Bushehr, which is home to a nuclear power plant, Keshem Island, which is near the Strait of Hormuz. So familiar targets being attacked by the US in this latest round of strikes. It appears that the cycle of retaliation from Iran is likely to continue happening in the next short while as well. Jordanian state media already saying it's intercepted 5 missiles in the last short while. So that could also play out over the next few hours or so.
0: And Matthew, just remind us how the conflict got to this point.
1: Over the weekend, there was a pause in the strikes from the US against Iran. They had been running for 13 consecutive nights to that point. The suggestion there was that that was to give the Iranians time to come to the negotiating table. But in that intervening period, on Tuesday night into Wednesday local time, Iranian-backed Iraqi militia had launched attacks against US bases, including in Jordan and bases belonging to Saudi Arabia. The US and Saudi Arabia then teamed up to attack those militia, and among the dozens killed in Iraq as a result were 6 Iranian military advisors, so evidence of the Iranian direction there. That all led to Donald Trump issuing an expletive-laden threat in a phone interview with Fox News. I won't repeat his language specifically, but he did say that the US would beat Iran hard, and he then followed it up with these comments in the Oval Office a few hours later, prior to those strikes.
2: It's our turn to hit them. They know it's coming. They're asking us not to do it, but you know, they tried shooting it last night. So we had 5 rockets shot going 8,500 miles an hour, and all 5 rockets were knocked down to the ground. But they nevertheless took a shot, so it's our turn. And we'll see if we get there with an agreement at some point, but we're going to hit them very hard.
0: The US President Donald Trump. So, Matthew, where do you think this goes to from here?
1: Well, Sam, the next few hours will be crucial to see if we are back in this cycle of daily strikes between the US and Iran. The US pausing over the weekend had been viewed by some as an opportunity for negotiations to continue, but there were also reports that the US was running low on interceptor missiles, which are vital to protect the US bases in this part of the world and also the US personnel there. So the appetite from the US at this point to continue going hard might not necessarily be there. And so to Iran, even as it insists it's strong, it has, of course, copped a considerable battering over the last couple of weeks and, of course, the last couple of months. This war now beyond that 5-month mark. Further disputes in the Strait of Hormuz and ships passing through there could inflame this even further. And the Iraqi militia who were attacked have also presented a deadline of the middle of next week to the Iraqi government to act in Iraq's interests, or they will again weigh in there. So that's another potential inflection point. I think the influence of the Saudis here could be pivotal. They've been somewhat restrained up until now, only really weighing in when attacked. But we know that the Saudi defense minister met with Donald Trump in Washington, D.C. yesterday, local time. And they're also dealing with a flare-up in their long-running war with the Houthis in Yemen, the Iranian-backed militant group. That war has flared up, the Houthis imposing a maritime blockade against the Saudis, blocking ships that have been getting Saudi oil onto the open market through the Red Sea, the Bab el-Mandeb Strait, one of the straits that has been particularly busy in light of the Strait of Hormuz on the other side of the Arabian Peninsula being blocked by Iran. So the influence of the Saudis and whether or not they expand their role in this conflict could also be crucial.
0: So that's the Saudis, but what role could or would Israel play in any escalation of the conflict?
1: Well, Sam, to this point, Israel hasn't returned to the fighting with Iran, not since that interim deal to end the war was signed by President Trump and the Iranian President Masoud Pezeshkian back in June. That deal, of course, now torn up. There has been some restraint shown by the Israelis, although certainly they will be working behind the scenes here, gathering and sharing intelligence with the US as to what the next steps are. We know that Benjamin Netanyahu has been in Washington, D.C. He met with Donald Trump. He talked up their meeting as one of the best conversation.

0: Egyptians have ever had, even after tense phone calls in recent months where Trump has labelled him as things such as crazy and less than sane and criticised his handling of certain decisions in this part of the world, particularly with regards to the war in Lebanon and attacks against the Iranian-backed militants Hezbollah there. The official line from the Israeli government is that it's ready should this situation deteriorate, but critics of Benjamin Netanyahu will argue and have argued that he may well be looking for an opportunity to act here for domestic political reasons. There is an election coming up in Israel at the end of October. He's copped heat from his political rivals about the attacks against Iran ending too soon, becoming something of a bystander in this war rather than actually pushing and fulfilling Israel's agenda. That is, of course, speculation that he would want to act, but it is a factor which could influence this moving forward.
1: Middle East correspondent Matthew Doran reporting from Jerusalem. Indigenous leaders are urging federal, state and territory governments to ramp up their efforts to improve the living standards of Aboriginal people. Their call comes after the release of the latest Closing the Gap figures. They set out progress towards achieving targets set under a national agreement between governments and Indigenous groups. Diana Damjanovic reports.
2: The latest Closing the Gap figures paint a stark picture of where Indigenous Australia sits compared with the rest of the population, and many of the failed targets concern children. The National Commissioner for Aboriginal and Torres Strait Islander Children and Young People, Sue Ann Hunter, says the figures are difficult to come to terms with.
3: Look, I'm not surprised. We live this reality every day. It's quite shocking, actually, to really see the numbers on paper and see how we're not progressing.
2: The latest Closing the Gap report found that only 4 of the 19 targets are either on track or have been met, while some targets have gone backwards, like adult imprisonment rates and children being taken into out-of-home care. There's been a big win, though, for early education, with preschool enrolment meeting its target years ahead of schedule. More than 95% of First Nations children are now enrolled in preschool, up from just 61% 10 years ago. Aboriginal leaders say the success is partly a result of Aboriginal-controlled organisations running quality and culturally appropriate early education programs. Here's the Minister for Indigenous Australians, Malindiri McCarthy.
4: When we see these results in terms of preschool enrolment, it's because of the Aboriginal community-controlled sector being very much at the table and very much a part of the solution. And that in itself shows then that at the true heart of the agreement, when there is shared power with First Nations organisations, you do see results.
2: But Aboriginal and Torres Strait Islander children are still facing challenges when they first start school, with only 34% of children starting school being recorded as developmentally on track. That's down from 35% in 2018, while the target is 55%. The former head of the Dinila Dilba Aboriginal Controlled Medical Service and long-term Indigenous Affairs activist Olga Havnan says Indigenous education needs a more targeted approach.
5: Look, I think Aboriginal kids are particularly vulnerable. They're quite often very behind in terms of their developmental and cognitive and linguistic skills and abilities. So we really should be targeting kids from low socioeconomic areas, trying to encourage and engage with both parents and with the children to participate in early childhood education.
2: The latest Closing the Gap report also found 5 targets: life expectancy, year 12 or equivalent attainment, tertiary qualifications, youth engagement in employment or education, and appropriately sized housing are improving but remain off track. That's led to calls from the federal government body, the Productivity Commission, and Indigenous leaders for more work to be done. The Commissioner for Aboriginal and Torres Strait Islander Children, Sue Ann Hunter, has this to say.
3: If we think about it, we're halfway through the report and we're not even near reaching targets. I think, as the Productivity Commissioner has stated, we need to double our efforts to make change, particularly for our children. I mean, the rates of out-of-home care are not changing, if not getting worse. Our youth detention is getting worse. If we don't do something soon, it's just dire for our youth.
2: While there's acknowledgement that much more needs to be done to improve the lives of Indigenous people in Australia, there are some wins when it comes to employment and land and sea rights. Malindiri McCarthy says she will consider whether to pursue financial penalties through federal funding agreements if the states and territories continue to fail.

0: The construction union, the CFMEU, has accused Queensland Police of allowing mob rule at a Brisbane worksite. The commission has been played video evidence of clashes between the union organisers and executives of the company in charge of the site. And at today's hearing, the commissioner, Stuart Wood KC, suggested that when police officers were called to intervene, they failed to enforce the law. Rachel Mealy prepared this report.
1: It's outside the worksite and we get to arrest anybody who keeps staying there.
2: The rule of the mob. That's what Commissioner Stuart Wood says is happening in this video, recorded in March of 2024 on the site of the Centenary Bridge upgrade in Brisbane's southwest.
3: But, look, you've got to see our stand on this.
1: Oh, absolutely.
3: If we I have complete
1: agreement with
3: you. If we let this truck go in, they start working with it today, someone could get hurt today, I wouldn't be able to sleep at night.
1: I understand.
2: A group of CFMEU members forms a blockade, preventing a truck carrying a load of steel from entering the site.
4: We don't want to let this in. This is unsafe for workers here. It's imported from China. It's inferior products to our Australian products.
2: The site had become a flashpoint in the CFMEU's industrial campaign against a rival union and the major contractors BMD and Giorgio Group. Citing safety concerns, the CFMEU claimed the steel that was coming onto the site was from China and dangerous to welders. The company says this was a false claim to cause disruption and called the police to intervene.
1: Good morning.
5: How are you?
1: Good. You in charge of the site today?
5: I'm learning myself, yep. I'm Gavin Kemp.
1: Congratulations. Nice to meet you.
5: Nice to meet you.
6: How are you?
5: Me.
2: When the police arrive, an officer speaks to the unionists and then reports back to the company's project director, telling him the truck will have to be turned away because it was causing traffic chaos.
1: My primary concern is the traffic at the moment.
7: This is a second truck round the corner.
1: Yeah.
7: So it's about to pull up as well.
1: Yeah, no. You'll have to just go around.
2: That exchange prompted this broadside from Commissioner Stuart Wood, KC.
8: And it's very difficult for police because they've got problems with resources. They've got they're dealing with difficult people. But he took the side of the lawbreakers, his job, and the role of the police in enforcing the King's Peace is not to keep things peaceful, but to enforce the law. That's the fundamental obligation.
2: The Commissioner acknowledged that the Queensland Police hadn't had a chance to respond to the evidence, but said after seeing the video, he took the view that not enough was done to prevent the unionists getting their way.
8: It looked like a very straight up and down situation where people with no lawful right were preventing free access and egress from a site you controlled. And their job is to enforce the law. And that didn't happen.
2: He says society relies on the rule of law operating at all times.
8: Because if you don't do that, what happens is the rule of law gets replaced by the rule of the mob. And that's what the enforcement of the King's Peace is about, to ensure that does not happen so that the King's writ runs throughout the kingdom. That's the historic rationale for that rule. And what happened there was the rule of law wasn't applied. It didn't run, didn't operate in that hour. The rule of the mob operated.
2: The BMD project director told the commission the delays in the delivery of the steel caused a blowout in costs of $250,000 a week. Queensland Police didn't respond to the commissioner's comments, saying the inquiry was ongoing and as such comment wouldn't be appropriate.
0: Rachel Mealy reporting from Brisbane. Well, with the cost of living and world events, I would have thought few of us feel like dancing at the moment, but it seems I'm wrong. What are known as silent disco events are selling out right across Australia. Groovers pop on headphones and bust out their moves in a room full of people. Manyo Bobo filed this report.
9: While you're listening to this at a silent disco, anyone without headphones on will just hear the shuffle of feet, squeaking shoes, and perhaps a few voices singing in and out of key.
6: Amazing Silent Discos is a global phenomenon right now. It is packed with over 1,000 people at each event.
9: That's Tom Gay, the director of Amazing Silent Discos, which has events in the US and UK, but he says Australia

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1: Silent disco with three different DJs all playing simultaneously at once. We cover 80s music, 90s music, and 2000s.
2: I'm more of a 90s, definitely. A little bit of noughties, but the 80s does rope you in. There's some bangers. There's some good classics there. Put on your red shoes and dance the blues. There's something magical about when you put those headphones on because they're like sound cancelling. You feel like you're in this little safe cocoon because the music is so loud and surrounding in your ears. You don't even really realise how quiet it is until you do have to take it off to have a conversation or go to the bathroom or go to the bar or something like that. You realise how quiet it is without it on.
0: It's elegant chaos, according to Tom Gay, with events taking place in capital cities and regional centres right across the country in the most unconventional party locations.
1: That is from museums, town halls, cathedrals, and even overseas passenger terminals.
0: And there are health benefits mentally, but also physically.
2: I love music. It makes me feel happy. And the workout is phenomenal. My heart rate, I know because I've tracked it, is in a really great kind of cardio burning range, but you're not doing a hard workout at a gym or something like that.
0: The events run for just 3 hours and usually wrap up by about 9:30 p.m., which suits Catherine Stanton just fine.
2: I love that I can have fun, listen to some great music, enjoy the company of my friends, have a great time, and then be home, showered and in bed.
0: Are there any downsides at all?
2: I think that the sessions are too short. Sometimes you're on a roll and you don't want it to end. It honestly does go so fast. I don't know if it's where we, because Canberra's just that little bit further away from, you know, the East Coast and things. I don't think we have them enough. That's my downside. I do have to travel up to Sydney because we only get a few here a year.
0: For Tom Gay, it's a way for him to bring joy to the world.
1: I don't want to add more negativity to the world. There is too much going on. And I think the most I can do is change, you know, the moment of 1,000 people all at once, even if it's a 3-hour moment or a section in my life, knowing that I've gone out there and created so many moments for people to share and laugh and just be so happy. And that's what I truly want. I want to bring more joy to the world.
3: Tom Gay is the director of Amazing Silent Discos. That report from Manyo Bobo, and I hope it's inspired you to have a dance this evening. Thanks very much for being with me for PM. I'm Samantha Donovan. The podcast of the full program is available on ABC Listen. And that's where you'll find ABC News Daily with Sam Hawley each weekday morning too. PM will be back at the same time tomorrow. Good night.

0: ABC News. Good evening. I'm Michael Bausch. The federal government has welcomed legal action against Optus over last September's massive network meltdown. The Australian Communications and Media Authority has launched federal court proceedings. It claims the telco broke strict laws multiple times because people couldn't reach 000 during the outage, with two reported deaths. Optus is facing a potential fine of around $250 million. Assistant Minister Patrick Gorman says he's pleased the telco is being held to account.
1: I shared the outrage of millions of Australians when they couldn't reach those essential services when Optus had that outage in September last year. I was very critical of Optus at the time. And of course, what we know is that 000 is not an optional service, it's an essential life-saving service.
0: Police are investigating a serious assault at Jindalee in Brisbane's West and have declared a crime scene. Officers were called to a private address at about 4 o'clock after an incident involving a number of people. A man had suffered significant wounds to his arms and abdomen. He's been taken to the Princess Alexandra Hospital in a life-threatening condition. Overseas, US warplanes have launched a wave of airstrikes across southern Iran after a brief pause in the Middle East conflict collapsed overnight. Here's Jono Wakeley. And we'll try to come back to that story. The Gold Coast Airport has just clocked its busiest year ever for international travel thanks to a huge wave of New Zealand tourists. Charmaine Allison has this report.
2: The latest data from Queensland Airports Limited shows there's been a 25% boost in international passenger numbers through the Gold Coast Airport over the past 12 months, with 6.5 million passengers travelling through the airport over the 2026 financial year. It was also the airport's busiest year in history for trans-Tasman travel, with Chief Executive Amelia Evans saying new routes and increased airline capacity helped drive a more than 20% increase in New Zealand passenger numbers. The airport also welcomed 5.7 million domestic travellers, an almost 6% increase on the previous financial year.
0: And just returning to that earlier story, US warplanes have struck targets across southern Iran after a brief pause in the Middle East conflict collapsed overnight. Details from Jono Wakeley.
3: Following attempted strikes from Iran on a US military base in Jordan that the US said had been intercepted, President Donald Trump warned there would be retaliation and that Iran would be hit very hard. Now Iranian media is reporting strikes and explosions on the southern coast on Keshem Island in Bushehr. Earlier, a British maritime security service said drone strikes ignited fires on two US and Greek-owned natural gas vessels in the Egyptian port of Damietta. It wasn't immediately clear who was responsible for the strikes. A day earlier, Iran-aligned militias in Iraq attempted strikes on Saudi oil infrastructure, to which the US and Saudi Arabia responded with strikes they say killed at least 20 fighters and 6 Iranian advisers.
0: Australia's renewable energy agency, ARENA, says we need to start using robots to build outback solar grids because there's simply not enough human hands to do the heavy lifting. Nathan Morris reports.
4: ARENA says the price of solar panels is no longer an obstacle to low-cost solar. The bigger challenge is now installing millions of panels quickly and across large, remote sites where labour and logistics can drive up costs. CEO Darren Miller says the agency is investing in robotics and modular solar arrays to make that faster.
5: We have a shortage of skilled workers, so the more robots we can use as part of skilled labour, the better.
4: Mr. Miller says Australia could eventually need thousands of gigawatts of solar to help the economy move beyond simply exporting raw resources and become a leader in zero-carbon commodities.
0: Briefly in sport, in the NRL, the Cowboys host the Roosters this evening to begin round 22, while in the AFL, Collingwood takes on Geelong at the MCG in round 21 action. The weather for Queensland, scattered showers expected tomorrow for eastern districts south of about Yeppoon, fine elsewhere, some morning frost inland in southern and central regions, possible fog for eastern districts south of Ingham. Brisbane's temperature range 11 to 22, the Gold and Sunshine Coast both 11 to 21 and at Ipswich 4 to 23. A shower or two about the southeast on Saturday, Sunday and Monday. On Moreton Bay, southeasterly winds 10 to 15 knots. 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
6: This particular bird was found in a domestic residence. grateful to the member of the public who reported it.
7: Bird flu in the backyard. The deadly H5 strain has landed for the first time in Victoria. And we'll head to a country town footy club, where the game is definitely a family affair.
8: When I play with my mum, it's like I'm watching her, and it just makes me so proud, like seeing her run on the field alongside me.
7: My name's Alex Barwick. You're listening to Australia Wide, coming to you from Aranda Country in Mbantwa, Alice Springs. The deadly H5 strain of bird flu has been detected in Victoria now for the very first time. It comes after confirmation that local transmission has now begun in Australia among greater crested terns in South Australia. And it was a greater crested tern that was found near Portland on the far south coast of Victoria, about 360-odd kilometres west of Melbourne, that's now seen that state join WA, SA, Queensland and New South Wales, where other birds with the strain have been found.
6: This particular bird was found in a domestic residence. Grateful to the member of the public who reported it. It was triaged through our system. Not every bird is tested. You will understand there's a difference between a normal domestic bird that flies into a window or a bird that of a long-range migratory seabird type. Crested seabirds have been, terns have been a major part of the recent week's event in South Australia, and we now know that it is spreading, according to evidence from South Australia, within native terns in that area.
7: It's Victoria's Chief Veterinary Officer, Dr. Graeme Cook, speaking there. Victorian rural reporter Jane McNaughton is with me. Jane, how much more do we know about this bird found in Portland and, by the sounds of it, in someone's yard?
9: Yeah, so from what we have heard from the authorities, it was found in someone's yard. Now, Alex, this is concerning because all of the other seabirds that have been found with this strain of deadly bird flu to both wildlife and commercial poultry, they've been found on the shore. So they've been out in the wild, they've been in their natural environment for this time of the year potentially, whereas it seems as though this one was sick enough that it's either fallen out of the sky and passed away, or it's made a pit stop because it couldn't actually get to its next destination. So that's really concerning for authorities who are now down on the ground in Portland, doing a lot of surveillance down there. Just to give the greater context for where we are, as of this Thursday afternoon, Australia now has 29 confirmed detections of H5 bird flu, all in wild seabirds. Now, that's 15 in South Australia, where there was also one more detection found today, 10 in Western Australia, 2 in New South Wales, 1 in Queensland, and for the first time now, there's 1 in Victoria.
7: And so what's been the response from Victorian authorities?
9: Well, the Victorian authorities have been really on the front foot talking about how prepared they have been for this outbreak. And now, as I said, they're on the ground doing more surveillance than they were before. Now, I'll take you back a couple of years here where the war games basically started for this outbreak of H5 avian influenza. Our listeners might remember that there was a H7 variant of bird flu a couple of years ago that resulted in over 2 million chickens and poultry birds being culled across Australia, most of that in Victoria, in the southwest of Victoria, so not too far from Portland, only a few hours down the road. So that also led to egg shortages and a bit of chaos in the industry, but they were saying that having to do the response to the H7 variety, which is less deadly, it's still a biosecurity hazard, which means that any poultry that are found or any birds that are found to have this or horrible disease do unfortunately need to be euthanized. But the H7 variety, which we had a few years ago, spreads nowhere near as quickly and pervasively as this H5 has. So the authorities have really come out in the front foot trying to comfort the public, saying that we have been wargaming this, we've been putting money into this. The federal government's put over $113 billion into this response for biosecurity.
7: And so what are you hearing in terms of reactions from the poultry industry in Victoria?
9: So there's mixed reactions from the poultry industry in Victoria. Obviously, again, not welcome, but also not a surprise. So I've been speaking with some free-range producers, for example, who, after the H7 outbreak a couple of years ago, really started ramping up their personal biosecurity on farm with new infrastructure that means that birds that are usually out roaming can be locked into housing very quickly and have their water and their food away from wild birds. Because the concern here from the industry, from authorities and from our environmental groups is that the way that this is spread is through contact with wild birds. So farmers really don't want any of these migratory seabirds on the properties with their chickens. So it's really about just trying to get the chickens away from wild birds so that they don't contract the disease in the first place, because otherwise, unfortunately, the entire flock does need to be culled or depopulated, as the authorities say.
7: Now, you mentioned there's going to be some additional surveillance. What's being rolled out?
9: Yeah, so there is going to be some additional surveillance. There's boots on the ground down in Portland, which is about an hour's drive from the South Australian border down in southwest Victoria. But Dr. Graham Cook, Victoria's acting chief vet, is also calling on the public to help with surveillance.
6: I would ask members of the public to report birds that have five or more dead of any species, or single birds in long-range migratory birds. Marine birds, shore birds, a tern is an example of that, and also birds of prey who can feed on other birds, and as well as that, single marine mammals such as seals, dolphins, grey seals and so on.
7: Dr. Graham Cook speaking there. Jane, thanks so much.
9: A pleasure.
7: Jane McNaughton there, rural reporter based in Victoria.
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7: Brian Ahmed is Egg Group President at the Victorian Farmers Federation. He explained to Rhiannon Elston what farmers have been doing to prepare for the arrival of the H5 strain.
11: Well, preparation on farm is biosecurity on farms, making sure your birds are locked up on those farms you can. And with the free-range farms, it's basically making sure your feed's inside and your water sources are far from your sheds, making sure that you don't attract migratory birds onto your farm, because it's very clear that we know what carries the disease. So the less contact they have with birds, the less chance of you have of attracting the disease.
12: Are you concerned about the prospect of culls in the future if this does expand?
11: Yes. Well, we know the best way to stop this disease from spreading is basically to cull and eradicate farms. And if it goes onto a farm, we don't know any other way, and that's basically what government will do. It'll step into farms if it's found, and it'll eradicate everything on farm and then look at a 5-kilometre radius initially and make sure it hasn't spread. And if it has, they'll continue to cull, because we find that's the quickest and most efficient way to stop the spread of the virus.
12: And if we do see that scenario, what would that mean for farmers and also further down the supply chain for consumers as well?
11: Well, it's devastating for farmers to lose all your birds. Also, the impact on supply to consumers. I mean, we don't want to get to that stage, but this really highlights the importance of all our farming systems, our cage, our barn, our free range. We want to meet the diverse needs of the consumer, but we also want food security and food affordability for all Australians. So I think that's the key in this issue here at the moment.
7: Brian Ahmed, Egg Group President at the Victorian Farmers Federation there.
3: ABC Australia Wide.
7: Now to my part of the country. It was a tragedy that rippled across the country and remains raw in the community of Alice Springs. The death of 5-year-old Kumanjai Little Baby, who was allegedly taken from a town camp to the south of Alice Springs and murdered in April this year. The case returned to the Alice Springs court, where the body of evidence against the man accused of her murder, Jefferson Lewis, has been deemed so extensive that the hearing has been adjourned until December. Reporter Emma Masters is covering the story. Emma, what happened in the Alice Springs local court?
13: Alex, today really was largely procedural. In legal terms, it's a preliminary examination mention. And what that effectively means is there's a strong focus on the evidence that is gathered and timelines in and around when there will actually be the hearing that will determine if there's enough evidence for the case to be committed to trial in the Supreme Court. So that's kind of the end goal of this stage at the moment. Now, in May, the prosecutor asked already for an an adjournment because he had such a huge brief of evidence to gather. That happened again today. He was actually given a June 16, the prosecution was actually given a June 16 deadline, but today they asked for a further adjournment. As you mentioned, he outlined the evidence that they've received so far, so that includes 76 witness statements they've already gathered, 48 pieces of body-worn footage, CCTV and drone footage they've also gathered as well. But then the prosecution, Patrick Williams, also outlined what they are still waiting for, and that includes 20 police statements, additional civilian statements, and importantly, a full post-mortem report. So he did say they have a preliminary post-mortem, but they're waiting for the full report and expecting that actually in the coming days.
14: Remind us, Emma, what has Jefferson Lewis been charged with?
13: The 47-year-old has been charged with murder, and there are two other charges, but we cannot name them for legal reasons.
14: And was Jefferson Lewis physically at court?
13: He wasn't at court today, and for the case that's been adjourned for December the 3rd, that will he will also not be appearing. He's been excused from appearing. Now, to be clear, that's actually a normal part of the procedure in the courts, because they still are not at the stage where they're having a

0: preliminary examination, it's very common for defendants not to attend at this particular stage because it's so procedural.
1: Was Kumanjai Little Baby's family at court?
0: The immediate family decided that they didn't want to attend court today, but the prosecution, Patrick Williams, he did say that that was their wish, but that there were some extended family that had gathered on the lawns outside the court, and we certainly saw that there were a number of people that that were sitting on the lawns. We also do understand that the family were provided with the link that you could tune in to the court hearing if you weren't in Alice Springs, and we understand that the family were given that link so that if they did want to tune in, they could.
1: What happens next?
0: So the case has been adjourned until December the 3rd. So at this case, at this point in time, the prosecution is going away and gathering the rest of their evidence. And it will return to court on December the 3rd. And one thing I guess I didn't mention is that in granting the adjournment, the judge, Sarah McNamara, you know, she said given the scope and the complexity of the evidence that was being gathered, particularly in and around the forensic evidence, that an adjournment was realistic and appropriate is what she said. So December the 3rd is when we'll be back in court again for the next hearing.
1: The tragic death of this five-year-old and this case has had such a profound effect across the community and beyond around Australia. Can you share a bit of what that's looked like here in Alice Springs in Central Australia?
0: Yeah, that's right. I mean, you know, from the moment that the little girl disappeared, you saw this huge community response in terms of the number of volunteers that were out searching at that time. Then when the little girl's remains were found 5 days later, you then saw a community that was in hope then switch to grieving, and some were very angry as well about what had unfolded. But when you look in what happened in the community, there was a significant vigil that was held here at Anzac Oval. And then there was the Bangtail Muster, where community members came out in force, and that really special element where, you know, it was revealed that Kumanjai Little Baby's favourite colour was pink, and people were wearing pink in honour of her. And I mean, in talking about those vigils as well, that was not just a vigil that was held here in Alice Springs. There were vigils held across the nation. It's a case that has rocked this community who are so close to it, but it is one that has definitely shocked the nation.
1: Thanks, Emma.
0: Thank you.
1: Reporter Emma Masters there. And if this story has raised any issues for you, please do contact 13 Yarn. That's 139276. That's the crisis support line for Aboriginal and Torres Strait Islanders. Or contact Lifeline on 13 11 14. To the Riverland now in South Australia. Australia's food production is worth tens of billions of dollars and relies on honeybees to pollinate crops. Beekeepers are now asking the federal government to expand access to organic treatments to manage the deadly varroa mite. Currently, beekeepers are only allowed to use organic treatments once a year, which they say is leaving many key industries vulnerable. Riverland reporter Jackson Byrne has the story.
2: Varroa mite is known as the world's worst honeybee parasite and was first detected in Australia in June 2022 in New South Wales.
3: I reckon there might be two varroa there.
2: It's since been found in Victoria, South Australia, the Australian Capital Territory and Queensland. The small red mites feed and reproduce on honeybee larvae, leading to malformations, and if left unchecked, can kill entire bee colonies. Originating in Asia, varroa mite has caused widespread honeybee colony collapses and severe economic losses for beekeepers globally. Now, South Australian beekeepers, including Ian Cass in Loxton in the state's Riverland region, are pleading for increased access to organic treatments for varroa mites.
3: We can only do treatments once a year, but that's not enough. $10+ a treatment, 400 hives, that adds up pretty quick.
2: Organic treatments for varroa are a potent, non-specific biological toxin and can kill bees and cause queens to be rejected if they're not handled properly. The calls come as a commercial almond grower in SA who remains

0: And Anonymous reportedly forked out more than $2.3 million to have 7,500 healthy beehives transported from Western Australia to help pollinate crops. Mr. Cass, who manages 400 hives of his own, says organic treatments are only sanctioned for use once a year and are a more drastic and potentially dangerous option compared to the synthetic alternative. But he says the varroa mite crisis calls for an overhaul of the current regulations.
1: Yes, you've got to do it very safely. And yeah, it's like anything. You have to gas masks, face masks, doing everything right.
0: Mr. Cass says bees in Queensland and New South Wales are already building a resistance to synthetic treatments currently sanctioned by the Australian Pesticides and Veterinary Medicines Authority.
1: It's the almond industry, it's the cherry industry, canola, lucerne seed, so many other industries are affected. Varroa wipes all the wild hives out too. If you take all of them out of the game, there will be people that suddenly grow no crops.
0: The Australian Honeybee Industry Council estimates honeybees contribute more than $14 billion to the nation's economy each year. Chief Executive Danny Lefebvre says he's not surprised to hear of growers in varroa-infested states spending millions on importing bees from other regions, given what's at stake.
2: If they can't get bees on their almond crops, it costs them millions of dollars. There is going to be a shortage of colonies over August, September to fulfil that pollination demand. And that's assuming about 70% of commercial beekeepers participate in pollination.
0: The Almond Board of Australia's Chief Executive, Tim Jackson, says SA can expect up to 60,000 beehives to arrive from interstate to help pollinate almonds over the coming months. He says it's something the industry has to get used to, with Australia's wild honeybee colonies on the brink of collapse.
3: It's estimated that one in three things you eat requires a bee. We have a national crisis looming around pollination security given the spread of varroa, and a lot of crops that have relied on feral honeybees in the not too distant future won't have those feral honeybees due to the varroa wiping them out.
0: There are currently 8 products approved for controlling varroa in Australia, each with strict usage instructions based on their respective permits. Synthetic treatments are applied by contact strips, described as being easy to use and initially very effective, killing well over 90% of mites. So what's the downside? Well, varroa mites can quickly become resistant. The APVMA says access to treatments continues to expand, with Australian suppliers being added to existing permits. It says it's received several applications for permits to provide further treatment options and is working with applicants to progress them as quickly as possible. Mr. Lefebvre says the Honeybee Council is continuing to monitor the latest research into those treatments.
2: They are harder to use. They do cause injuries to bees if they're not used in the right conditions and as per label, but they are much harder to build resistance to because they work on multiple pathways within the varroa mites to kill them. And in fact, there's been no recorded cases globally of resistance to those acids. We're aware of some of those permits not providing as greater flexibility as we'd like, and we're working to resolve that through gathering additional data.
0: A federal government spokesperson says the ongoing management of varroa, including treatment decisions, is the responsibility of state and territory governments. But South Australia's Shadow Primary Industries Minister, Nicola Centofanti, says the state government needs to speed up the approvals process for organic treatments.
4: There are already some resistance to synthetic treatments here in Australia. Really, it's about providing our beekeepers with the tools and the methods for them to be able to treat varroa mite as effectively as possible, because this isn't just about honey production. This is about pollination of our crops, and it's about food production, not just here in South Australia, but indeed right around the nation.
0: The state's Primary Industries Department says the full range of APVMA-approved treatments are available free of charge to registered beekeepers. Persa says while it's not received any reports of resistance to treatments in South Australia, sampling indicates there are resistant populations in SA. It also says the state doesn't have enough managed hives to support large-scale pollination events, and therefore imported hives are required.
5: Jackson Byrne reporting there. And finally, on Australia-wide, we head to central Queensland. Sporting clubs are often the beating heart of rural and regional towns. It's where lifelong friendships are forged and communities are built. At one footy club in central Queensland, it's also a family affair. Vanessa Jarrett has this story.
6: The town of Moranbah is nestled in between dozens of coal mines in the Bowen Basin. But while the economic heart of the community is found in the ground, the cultural heart is found on the footy field. The Darryl Burke Oval is home to the Moranbah Miners Rugby League Club. 18-year-old Ma Tahiko moved to the region early.

0: last year with her family.
1: When I first moved here, I started with footy, and that's how I made all my connections, made all friends. Yeah, honestly, footy was rather more priority than school. Did really bad in school when I first came. But now it's just been so indulged into it, I've been able to adapt.
0: Alongside her and the team is not just Ma's newfound friends, but also her mum, Gwen.
1: Like, majority of the times it's parents watching their kids, but when I play with my mum, it's like I'm watching her, and it just makes me so proud, like, seeing her run on the field alongside me. Like, I don't know, for a moment, I just watch her. That's it.
2: Defenders to pass the ball forward. Mox, can we just stop you with...
0: The pair debuted together earlier this year, both mother and daughter playing for the A-grade women's team.
3: That was a good day, yeah. I think we won that day as well, so it was really cool. I didn't play much minutes just because I was a little bit unfit, but, you know, as you train, you get fit and fit every game.
2: We get our breath back.
0: It's been quite the journey for Mum Gwen, learning a new sport.
3: I've had a lot of coaching tips given to me. I've learnt a lot through the coaching.
0: And while the team has helped them find connections in town, there's still another goal.
3: Hopefully win a grand final. Yeah. Together. That'll be another, the next dream.
2: 40, 60. Rest until the time is up. 5.
0: For coach Pony Ripper Perry, it's also a family affair. When she isn't on the sidelines, she also throws on a jersey for games, just like every other member of her family.
4: So my husband, he plays in the reserve grade at the moment. He's been trying to step away from A grade for a couple of years and just enjoy Reggie's. And then our son, he just started this is the club's first ever year that they've had an under 20, so he's in the under 20s. He transitioned from the juniors here, and he plays a bit of Reggie's too. And then Pep, she plays under 17 girls, and then we have Bella, who plays under 11.
2: Open up, stride out, and hold. Nice, keep working.
0: Footy is something Pony has always loved, ever since she can remember.
4: Funny story, I actually used to sneak out when I first met my husband when we were teenagers and watch him play, and that's something I still enjoy watching him play to this day. So, I don't know, we've just always done footy. It's just one thing our family's always done, so we continue to do it and I enjoy being here most times.
0: Even her 10-year-old Bella gets involved by tackling the huge pile of dirty uniforms.
4: Most times on a Saturday morning, everyone's looking for their clothes because she hasn't either put them away or there's a sock missing from others, but I don't worry about the clothes.
0: Having a mum and daughter on her team is special to see, along with all of the other family moments.
4: That's been amazing. It's been really cool. It's not actually the first time the club's had it. We have had a few over the years, but it is really cool to see such a big age difference. We have a couple of mums in our club that have just had babies. It's just really cool to see the mums and the kids playing.
5: Moranbah Miners Rugby League women's coach Pony Rupaparee ending that report from Vanessa Jarrett. And that's Australia Wide for today. My name's Alex Barwick. Thanks to the program's producer, Alex Hyman, and thank you for listening.

0: ABC News. Good evening, I'm Michael Bausch. A defiant Amanda Cam has used budget estimates to again reject calls to resign from her child safety portfolio. Labor has been pressuring her to stand aside amid revelations some vulnerable children had slept on the floor of departmental offices. Shadow ministers today asked what Ms. Cam had achieved during her 600 days in the job. She defended her record, claiming her department is finally turning the corner.
1: Frankly, Mr. Speaker, the last 18 months I've been cleaning up the mess of the former Labor government who were failing in their duty to look after our state's most vulnerable children.
0: A man has been badly hurt in an incident in Brisbane's west. Police were called to a home in Jindalee around 4 o'clock this afternoon after an incident involving a group of people. They found a man with severe wounds to his stomach and arms. He was rushed to the PA hospital. A crime scene has been declared. Criminal assault charges have been laid against a federal Labor MP after an investigation by Top End Police. Evelyn Manfield reports.
2: The federal member for Solomon Labor's Luke Gosling has been charged with assaulting Northern Territory Administrator David Connolly at a community event in Darwin earlier this month. A spokesperson for the Prime Minister says there's a legal process underway and it would be inappropriate to comment. His office has not responded to questions about if he should stand down from his role. Asked about his arrest earlier, Ministers Tony Burke and Jason Clare also said it would be inappropriate to comment. Mr. Gosling's lawyer says his client completely and utterly denies the allegations and will contest them.
0: The US president wants to put some safety limits on artificial intelligence after a rogue bot hacked into two separate technology companies. OpenAI has revealed that a malicious version of its ChatGPT app infiltrated a second business earlier this month. Donald Trump says the new rules need to be flexible. He says locking down local developers too tightly will hand a massive economic victory to China.
3: We're looking at controls. We're also making sure that we lead. So we're leading China in AI by a lot. China has virtually no controls. It's freewheeling a little bit. So we have to be careful in both ways. We don't want to restrict them where all of a sudden we come in second to China.
0: Acclaimed Irish singer-songwriter Glenn Hansard has died in a motorbike crash west of Dublin. He was 56. Hansard was the frontman of the influential band The Frames. He also starred in the 2007 romantic drama Once and composed its Oscar-winning theme song Falling Slowly. Stars including Bruce Springsteen have released statements paying tribute to his musical legacy. An emotional Corey Jensen has announced his NRL retirement on medical grounds. The Broncos forward was diagnosed with lung-related blood clots earlier in the season, as Miles Holbrook-Walk reports.
4: A war horse for the Brisbane Broncos and North Queensland Cowboys, Corey Jensen's 153-game career has been cut short after blood clots sustained this season and last season forced him into a medical retirement. The premiership-winning prop started in last season's grand final victory against Melbourne, which he describes as a career highlight.
5: To obviously achieve the ultimate in the game was pretty special.
4: Known for his toughness and hard work, Jensen was emotional as he revealed his retirement call, but says he feels incredibly lucky to have had a rugby league career at all.
0: The Brisbane Lions AFL coach thinks Ty Gallup's three-game suspension is a bit over the top. The 20-year-old defender shoved Port Adelaide's Mitch Georgiades face first into the Gabba turf during last weekend's win. He was sanctioned on Tuesday night but claimed his opponent had grabbed his broken thumb. Chris Fagan says it didn't look good on replay, but there is an upside.
6: I'm okay with the tribunal decision. It was probably on the more severe side of what I thought they could do, but that's not the point. It's a big price to pay, but it'll give him a chance for his body to freshen up and his thumb will heal in that time, so there's some positives to it.
0: Queensland's weather, scattered showers tomorrow for eastern districts south of Yeppoon, fine elsewhere, some morning frost inland in southern and central regions, possible fog for eastern districts south of Ingham. Brisbane's temperature range 11 to 22, the Gold and Sunshine Coast 11 to 21, Ipswich 4 to 23. A shower too about the southeast on Saturday, Sunday and Monday on Moreton Bay, seas below a metre. ABC News.
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9: Time for Smart Casual, the quiz. First caller through automatically scores a limited edition Smart Casual fridge magnet. So if you don't have one already, get on the phone, 1300 222 612. Tonight's first question actually mentioned in the news, so I hope you were listening to Bausche. Which Brisbane Bronco prop has announced he'll quit footy immediately after finding he had blood clots in both lungs? Bausche mentioned his name a couple of times in that bulletin. Who is it? If you know, that's our first question tonight, 1300 222 612. Which Brisbane Bronco prop has announced he's quitting footy immediately after finding he had blood clots in both lungs? 1300 222 612. Let's see what the temperatures are doing around the state. Let's start in Rockhampton tonight, shall we? Throwing capital of Australia, apparently. 18 degrees in Rocky, Emerald at 19, Longreach on 19, Mount Isa at 21, Birdsville 15, Charleville 14, Roma sitting on 11 degrees, Toowoomba 13, and Bundaberg on 15 degrees. It's 18 degrees at Gladstone, 19 for Mackay, 21 in Townsville, 21 for Charters Towers, 22 for Cooktown, Cairns sitting on 20 degrees. Sunshine Coast, 18 degrees. Gold Coast and Brisbane, both on 16. All right, this was last night's banger or clanger, and you decided this one was very much a banger. It's all night. All right, tonight's song on the chopping block. It's one of the songs that took us into the 21st century when Ricky Martin ruled the radio. Apparently the song is a metaphor for the universe. Sure, let's go with that. Several Latin American countries banned the song because the music video was deemed too sexual, but that didn't stop it to getting to number 3 in Australia. A bit of Ricky Martin and she banned.

0: There we go. She bangs. What do you reckon? Is that one still a banger or now a clanger? Your decision, 0467 922 612. If you've immediately thought yourself, that is a banger, Kel, you need to tell me that right now. Be for banger, 0467 922 612. Or if you listened to that and went, oh, hello, C for clanger, to the same number, 0467 922 612. When we return, we get into the quiz, Smart Casual.
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6: Welcome to Smart Casual, the quiz that tests your smarts in a casual way. 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And now here's your host, the Queen of Queensland Evenings, Kelly Higgins Devine.
0: Ah, yes, we have 20 questions at the ready to test your smarts, but keep it casual at the same time. Kicking us off tonight is Jeff at Golby. Hello.
7: Hello, how are you?
0: Good. Is that Golby or Dolby?
7: Dolby, Dolby, Queensland.
0: D-A-L-B-Y.
7: Yeah, mate, yep.
0: No problem. I just was checking. because I've got something else written here and I thought, oh, that doesn't sound right. I thought it's either Dolby or the Goldie, one of the two. All right, Jeff, have we had a good Thursday?
7: Yeah, we have, mate. Yes, we have. I did the census today.
0: Oh, you've already done it.
7: Yeah, mate, I did.
0: Can you do that? I thought we all had to wait till the 11th. Can you just fill it out whenever you like?
7: Now, apparently, as soon as you get the letter, you can fill it out.
0: Oh, good-o. So what sort of questions in there were in there? Give us a hint. I haven't seen it.
7: Oh, true. No, just where you live, like your address.
0: Yeah.
7: And what your highest level of
0: education.
7: Yeah, education, yep. And certificate, and if you work or not.
0: Okay.
7: They ask how many cars you got.
0: Oh, did they?
7: Yeah. Ooh. And if you've been in the army or not.
0: Or what was your answer to that?
7: Yeah, no, I haven't been in the army.
0: Yep. Me neither. My dad was. Dad was in the army. Yep. My dad was in the army for a few years, but no. I don't think they'd want me, quite frankly. I'd argue too much.
7: Yeah, true.
0: You'd be like, I'm not doing that. You got it. It's like, do I? Indeed. All right. Our first question tonight, Jeff at Dolby. You ready?
7: Yep.
0: Which Brisbane Bronco prop has announced he'll quit footy immediately after finding he has blood clots in both lungs?
7: Oh, true. Yeah, I'm not sure.
0: But do you know any Brisbane Bronco props?
7: Yeah, I don't follow the footy.
0: Oh, well, this is a bit of a bugger then, isn't it?
7: Yeah, it is.
0: It was in the. Were you able to hear the news bulletin?
7: Yeah,
0: she was talking about it. Okay. If you don't follow the footy, then I don't know if hints are going to help you with this, Jeff.
7: Yep.
0: Oh, sorry, mate, but you have a good weekend.
7: Hey, do I get a fridge magnet for being first?
0: Yeah, you do. I'll give it to you anyway.
7: Yeah, awesome. Thank you.
0: You're welcome.
7: For one.
0: There we go. There's Jeff at Dolby. Why not? But he didn't get the answer. 1300 222 612 to be part of the quiz tonight. Adrian's at Pimpamar. Hi, Adrian.
8: Hi, how are you?
0: Good. Look, if you get this right, I'm going to give you a fridge magnet as well.
8: There you go.
0: That's it.
8: I reckon his name's Corey Jensen.
0: And I think you're right. That'd be pretty bad, wouldn't it? To, you know, you have a career, everything's fine, and then you get a bit of a scan and your doctor goes, yeah, you might want to rethink that because you've got blood clots in your lungs and you're going to have to be on blood thinners pretty much the rest of your life. But
8: very scary, especially if football is your love and that's all you know.
0: Yeah.
8: Yeah, very daunting, very daunting.
0: Absolutely. Mm. So, and to know that you might have been close you know, if you hadn't had those scans and, you know, all those things. So we wish Corey the best and anyone who's going through something like that.
8: He was definitely maybe not their best player, but he was one of their hardest workers and a real tough guy.
0: Yeah. So that would have been a really hard decision. Yeah. All right. Question two. It's a happy birthday today, Adrian, to Australian actor Simon Baker. He turns 57 today. Yeah. He was in the original Devil Wears Prada. He starred as a former fake psychic as well, turned police consultant, Patrick Jane, in which very successful TV series?
8: The Mentalist.
0: Was The Mentalist. I love that series. Did you watch it?
8: Every now and then.
0: He was good.
8: He looked just like a mate of mine from school.
0: Really?
8: Good-looking blonde mate that used to get all the girls.
0: Well, I'm not surprised if he looked like Simon Baker. Crikey. Now, we were talking a bit earlier about foods that you wouldn't eat on a first date. We're talking about finger foods. For example, I haven't had a date really for 28 years now, but pasta.
8: Yeah.
0: Yeah, well, it's not personal choice. Well, it is personal choice, I suppose, seeing as I've stayed married for 28 years. But burgers, pasta, I wouldn't eat on a first date because they're just too messy. They can make you look messy. Anything you wouldn't eat for on a first date?
8: Wouldn't eat on a first date.
0: Yeah, just because it was too messy. You just know that you'd look like a pig. See, I reckon pies. I reckon pies are a bad first date choice.
8: I'm thinking more along the lines of dips, Lebanese, Middle Eastern food.
0: Oh, right, where you have to eat with your hands.
8: Middle Eastern food, which I'm of a Lebanese origin, and the way we eat with your fingers and hands and it goes in a first date probably could be a little bit embarrassing.
0: Okay. That's it. When you settle in, that's when you go, all right, we've got dips galore and all those yummies that you get eating Middle Eastern food, but I understand what you're saying. Yep. All right. Question three for Adrian at Pimpamar. If you want to play the quiz tonight, 1300-222-612. It was on this day in 1935, Adrian, that the first Penguin books were published, starting a paperback revolution. They published 10 books straight out of the gate. Which of these was not one of those first 10? So I'm going to give you three options. One of them was not one of the first 10. A Farewell to Arms by Ernest Hemingway. B, Pride and Prejudice by Jane Austen. C, The Mysterious Affair at Styles by Agatha Christie. So was it Hemingway, Austen, or Christie? Which one of those books was not in the first 10 published by Penguin?
8: Christie. Yeah.
0: No. Ooh,
8: that sounds like I'm wrong.
0: It did. It is. The Mysterious Affair at Styles was definitely one of those first 10. But, Adrian, you've been a lot of fun. Plus, you did get a couple of questions right. So I'll put you back to Lauren and we'll make sure you get a fridge magnet.
8: Thank you. See ya.
0: Adrian at Pimpamar tonight. Had a bit of fun with the quiz. You should do that too. 1300-222-612. So you've got two choices. 1935, Penguin Books published its first 10 books. It was a bit of a paperback revolution. Which of these two books was not one of the first 10 published? Was it A Farewell to Arms by Ernest Hemingway or Pride and Prejudice by Jane Austen? It's one of those two. So you've got basically a 50-50 on that tonight. So give me a call, 1300-222-612. Let's get you... I was going to go to a song, but I'll go to Valerie at Clear Mountain first. Hi, Valerie.
2: Hey, how are you going?
0: Very well. How are things in Clear Mountain?
2: I'm not quite there yet, but they'll be good once I get there on my way home from work.
0: Excellent. Now, is there anything you would not eat on a first date?
2: No, you got to go for it all, because the way someone eats is a huge thing for me. I cannot abide noisy eaters or things along those lines. So the messier the better, because you need to know up front.
0: Okay, so do you deliberately go in for something messy just to see how they cope?
2: Well, I haven't been on a date for a long time.
0: Like me.
2: But I wouldn't care. I'm at that stage in my life, and take me warts and all.
0: Yeah. That's it. We're probably judging somebody a bit differently now, aren't we?
2: I think so, yep.
0: Yeah, yeah, I get that too. But for me, is there anything you would need? See, for me, it's burgers and pasta, because pasta just hits my chin every time.
2: Nah, that's not one thing that I care about. Take me as I am.
0: All right. Got a bit more confidence than I do, Valerie.
2: I've been single for a long time.
0: That's it. All right, Valerie. Question three, one of two books, one of these two books was not in the first 10 published by Penguin Books back in 1935. Was it A Farewell to Arms by Ernest Hemingway or Pride and Prejudice by Jane Austen?
2: I'm going to say Hemingway.
0: No, it was actually Pride and Prejudice by Jane Austen. Wasn't in the first 10, but you've been fun. Thank you, Valerie.
2: All right. Go Lions.
0: There we go. Yeah, go Lions. Absolutely.
2: Yeah. All right, thanks, Mom.
0: Valerie at Clear Mountain tonight on 612 ABC Brisbane and ABC Radio across Queensland. Give us a call, 1300-222-612 to play the quiz. Here's a bit of machinations while you get on the phone. You got no say in it.

0: Machinations, no saying it. On 612 ABC Brisbane and ABC across Queensland, Kath from Kingaroy just asking about the census. She says, I've not heard anything about it this year, except it's to be done on August 11. Do we do it online? Is it paper form? In the past, we've had ads weeks beforehand telling us what to do. I think they still have had those ads. I suppose it depends where you are and what you're doing when the ads are on, Kath, but I get you. The best place to go for information about it, other than the ABC, of course, because I know there have been a few chats about it over programs, is to get onto the Australian Bureau of Statistics website. So if you just put Census 2026 ABS into any search engine, not just Kath, but anyone who might want information on this, they are ready for you. You can do it online. You can do it. I have signed up via the MyGov app, for instance. But if you'd rather do it via paper, you can sign up for that online as well. They will send one out to you. Still plenty of time to do that. Or you can do it online. And it pretty much comes down to, if you get it early, like our last caller did, then you're able, if you know where you're going to be on the night of August 11, if you think, yep, I'll be home like I normally am, then you can fill it out early. But otherwise, you wait until the 11th and do it then just in case. But my first port of call, if I was you and you're listening tonight thinking, oh, heck, I didn't know about that either, go to the Australian Bureau of Statistics website, and it's really clear to make your way around it as to how you can do it and how you can either sign up online or get a paper form delivered to you if that's what you prefer.
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0: This is the quiz, Smart Casual. It's 25 past seven. And Raymond from Camp Hill, I do believe you are a first-time caller.
3: I am a first-time caller, yes.
0: All right. Well, Raymond, you need to be welcomed. Here we go. Everybody welcomes you to Smart Casual, Raymond.
3: Fantastic. I feel welcome. Thank you.
0: Excellent. Like me, you want that to play every time you walk in a door. All right.
3: I've often wondered whether or not you could have like a theme tune or something whenever you walk in a door.
0: I think you can. If you have your phone with you nowadays, you probably can play it every time you go into a shop or, you know, a room at work. There's my fanfare. Thank you. All right. Well, we know Pride and Prejudice was the answer to the last question, so we'll go to question four.
3: Sure.
0: Speaking of Penguin books, which we were, they are colour-coded. You know how you see them there and they're white and they've got a different colour on them? Well, some are orange if they're fiction, green for crime and detective fiction. What colour are they for biographies? Are they blue, pink or black?
3: Ooh, I'm just going to guess black, and that's a complete nutter guess.
0: A complete nutter guess? Is there any other colour that takes your fancy in there?
3: Pink?
0: Or another one?
3: I can't remember what the other option was.
0: Blue?
3: What did it say? Blue.
0: Let's go blue. First time, I didn't feel like like saying goodbye so quickly.
3: Especially after you've done such a good job of welcoming me.
0: Exactly. All right. So, and as I like to remind people, it's Smart Casual. We're playing for fridge magnets, not million-dollar prizes. All right. Question five, Raymond. Now, is there anything, Raymond, by the way, that you would need on a first date where you'd just go, no, it's too messy?
3: No. It's been a long

0: time since I've had a first date. But I remember getting some advice from a friend of mine years ago, and he always used to say that if you go on a date, don't eat anything too like heavy and stodgy, because then you might feel a bit sleepy as a result of it, and that then might mean that you're less likely to do more sort of physical activities after the meal, like dancing.
1: Oh, then you get married and about 10 years in and you don't care about that anymore. Nah, I'm having the pasta and I just don't care.
0: That's it.
1: Indeed. All right. It was on this day, question five, it was on this day in 1977 that this song by Andy Gibb hit number one in America. Take it from. What was it called?
0: I've never heard that song before.
1: Oh, my giddy aunt. Really? All righty. Well, that's going to make life tough, isn't it?
0: Can you play it again? Is that?
1: Yes, absolutely. All right, I'll play it again. You've just got to name the song. How old are you, if I can ask?
0: Well, I was actually born in 77, so I think I was about 2 months old when this song came out.
1: Okay, fair enough then. Here we go. Although I do blame your parents. Here we go. Take it.

0: kiss me, baby.
1: But I do appreciate the effort that you went to think, well, what lyric could possibly come after this? Raymond, you've been a lot of fun. Please call again.
0: No worries. Thank you.
1: There we go. Raymond at Camp Hill, first-time caller tonight. John Boy at Munroobin, hello.
2: Good evening, Madam Divine. How are you?
1: Good. How are you? Now, I thought you were going to hospital today.
2: I did.
1: How did you go?
2: I've got another 3-month extension on my warranty.
1: Excellent.
2: Would have been 6 months, except that my blood markers, cancer markers, are playing wiggly worms and not stable.
1: Little buggers.
2: I've got to get back on that carousel and go around one more time.
1: All right. But you're on the carousel and that's what matters.
2: That's right. I'm positive on the carousel.
1: Excellent. That's right. You're on one of the horses that just gently goes up and down.
2: Oh, I thought I'd be relaxing in the swan.
1: Oh, yes, the swan was where you went if you had a bubba. Yeah.
2: Poor girlfriend.
1: Now, apparently, John, you thrifted a new jacket today and sent a photo through on the text line. Describe it for us, please.
2: It is a black, red and yellow.
1: Mm.
2: It is a cigar jacket from America.
1: Right.
2: The shop has started importing vintage wear from America.
1: Very nice.
2: And it has epaulettes across the top that say finest cigars, and a lovely green iguana at the back, and a huge eagle with Thompson Cigar Company across the back.
1: All right. Very nice, John. You going to wear that out?
2: Oh, yes. I don't think you'll ever see another one in Australia.
1: Oh, that's nice when you know that you're wearing something nobody else is going to be wearing.
2: Yep.
1: All right, now, do you need to hear this song again, John Boy?
2: With the anaesthetic I've had today, I have not learned anything, I'm afraid.
1: Okay, I'm going to play it for you. You ready?
2: Yep.
1: I think you'll know it.
3: Take it from me.
1: Bit of Andy Gibb.
2: No, not a clue. Sorry. Not tonight.
1: Oh, John Boy, I'm sorry about that.
2: Before I go.
1: Yes.
2: So, your tip on the footy tonight and what it means for the ladder.
1: Collingwood and Geelong. Can I tell you, I had a great nephew. My niece had a little boy on Tuesday. Yep, so I'm a great aunt again. His gorgeous little bubby, Harvey is his name. And his father, who is a Mad Lions supporter, so hello, Abby and Bryce, he was bemoaning the fact that that our boy's first game was going to be Geelong Collingwood.
2: Yes.
1: And we've decided that he needs to wear headphones.

0: because what we don't want to hear are the Melbourne commentators going, Nicky Daycos, oh, Daycos, what a legend, for 3 hours. And we're not subjecting him to that. He's 2 days old. He doesn't need it.
1: No.
0: So,
1: no,
0: no. Yeah.
1: Worm that you'll never get rid of.
0: That's right. Exactly. Look, oh, I'm going Geelong.
1: Yep.
0: I think they'll pick up. I think they've had a few rough weeks like we do every now and again. So
1: yeah.
0: I'm hoping we end up kind of third or fourth because I'm going to be in Melbourne for the first week of the finals. So.
1: Right.
0: And I want to go to a game. It's totally selfish. Totally selfish.
1: Yep. Geelong are getting the first goal with Shannon Neal, by the way.
0: Ah, all right. There we go. I'll keep a lookout for that. Thank you, John Boy.
1: Have a great evening, all, and thank you very much.
0: There we go. John Boy at Mun Reuben, who got some good news on the medical front today, which is excellent. Graham says, easily the best radio show on earth. Thank you, team. You're very welcome, Graham. And he knows the answer to this song as well, this question. Andrew and Rascal. Hey, Andrew. Wait a minute. Have I got you in the right place? Hold it, Andrew. It helps if I do this. It's like it's my first night. Hello.
2: Hello. Did we get through this time?
0: Yes, you did. That was all me, mate, wasn't you? Now, how did your you had your daughter playing soccer last night. How'd she go?
2: 4-0.
0: Excellent. That's a great win in soccer.
2: Yes, it is.
0: Hmm. Good work.
2: Yep.
0: Now, do you need to hear that song again?
2: Andy Gibb.
0: Yes.
2: I just want to be your everything.
0: Yes.
3: I just want to be your everything. Open up your ear.
0: There we go. Well done. Number one hit in Australia as well. Good work.
2: Yeah.
0: Okay, now, going to question six. You may not know this, but guitarist Joe Walsh plays on that track.
2: Oh.
0: Which uber-famous rock band from the 70s is he actually famous for playing with?
2: Oh.
0: Who did Joe Walsh play with? One of the best concerts I've ever seen in my life was this band probably, I don't know, 15 years ago now. They came to the Brisbane Entertainment Centre and they came out and that they had no support act. They just went, look, we're going to play for about an hour and a half and then we're just going to have a bit of a break and then we're just going to come out and play until we're sick of it. And we went, okay. And we were there for ages because they had hit after hit after hit. Joe Walsh.
2: Yeah. Joe Walsh.
0: Mm.
2: No, I have seen the man play.
0: Yes.
2: On YouTube.
0: You would know his work very. Just give me one of the most famous bands, American, from the 70s. What comes to mind? Which band comes to mind?
2: Too many to mention, really.
0: Do you want to hear a song? A bit of a song from them?
2: Doobie Brothers? No, not the Doobie Brothers.
0: Do you want to hear a clue?
2: Yes. Please.
0: Here we go. It's a bit of Joe Walsh.
2: Them fuzzy birds that soar high, the Eagles?
0: It's the Eagles. That's it. Life in the Fast Lane was that particular song.
2: It was.
0: And Joe.
2: Thank you.
0: With that riff, you're welcome. Okay, now I think, no, it's not the mystery question yet. Speaking of Eagles, what is the name of the Australian Eagle that can have a wingspan over 2 metres?
2: The old wedge tail.
0: It is the wedge tail eagle. Well done.
2: I had one in the middle of the road. I was driving home to Adelaide from Canberra. It was in the middle of the road eating a kangaroo.
0: Right.
2: And it took off. And I still swear that the wings were wider than the road. It was so big.
0: They're massive wedge tailed eagles.
2: Gorgeous.
0: The females are larger than the males.
2: Mm-hmm.
0: They can weigh up to 5.3 kilo. You think they'd weigh more than that, wouldn't you? Measure 1 metre from head to tail tip and have a wingspan of up to 2.3 metres.
2: Yep.
0: Huge birds.
2: The Australian Army keep losing their drones in Northern Territory to them.
0: Really? Yeah. Oh, the things that'll bring you down.
2: The next thing a wedgie comes up, I don't like you. Boom.
0: That's it. You seem like prey.
2: Drone gone.
0: Oh, goodness. Things you don't think about come wartime, by the way. What could take this out? A bird? Spend all that money on technology and cameras and getting it to where it needs to go and pinpointing targets. There's a wedge-tail eagle.
2: Yep.
0: Just ready for you.
2: YouTube videos out on it where they caught it doing it.
0: Oh, okay. I'm going to go and watch that now.
2: Yeah.
0: All right, banger or clanger tonight?
2: Ooh, yes, please.
0: By the way, Andrew, is this one?

0: some good beats.
1: Banger for Ricky Martin tonight, She Bangs.
0: That's because it's got a bloody good beat.
1: It really does. And if you haven't voted yet, 0467 922 612 for Banger or Clanger, She Bangs by Ricky Martin. This is Smart Casual. The quiz, we've got 20 questions. Sometimes we get through all of them. Sometimes we don't. And we test your smarts, but we keep it casual. And it's 22-8 with Andrew and Rascal on their evening constitutional answering questions tonight. Now, Andrew, it was on this day in 1945 that a Japanese submarine torpedoed and sunk the USS Indianapolis. How long did it take to sink? Was it 12 minutes, 23 minutes, or 34 minutes? How long did the USS Indianapolis take to sink once it was torpedoed by a Japanese submarine? 12, 23, or 34? What do you reckon?
0: 12.
1: 12 minutes is correct.
0: Lucky me.
1: Hardly any time at all. It took...
0: No.
1: One of the torpedoes didn't do much damage, but then the other one hit the middle and kaboom.
0: Broke the back.
1: Yep.
0: Oh, well.
1: And so down it went.
0: Mm-hmm.
1: But the USS Indianapolis had transported parts for the atomic bomb to the island where they were putting them together. They didn't know what they were carrying. They, you know, as you wouldn't, it was top secret. So they were on their way back, I think, when they were torpedoed.
0: Yeah.
1: Question 9.
0: Ooh.
1: Despite the arguments about when Australia Day should be, it hasn't always been in January, on January 26. True or false, the first Australia Day was held on July 30th, 1915. 50-50 chance for you, Andrew. Was the first Australia Day... this date in 1915.
0: I'm going to try true.
1: And you should. Indeed, it is true. It was a way of drawing on the pride of Australians in their soldiers' recent achievements at Gallipoli. So they did a bit of a fundraiser as well. And, yep, July 30. So.
0: Oh, well, that's something good. I've learned something new today.
1: Well, that's it. And if we wanted to... try and make as many people happy as we could. We could always go back to July 30 and get ourselves a day off in the middle of the year, which would be nice.
0: Yeah.
1: Just saying. Just saying. Indeed.
0: Yeah.
1: All right. Let's go with a bit of a mystery prize, shall we? Woohoo! Spanish Flea telling us there is a smart casual key ring or a book of some kind in your future if you get this question correct, Andrew. And, of course, you are allowed to use Rascal as, as for extra input if you need.
0: Okay, thank you.
1: Okay, here we go. It's National Father-in-Law Day. There is a Father-in-Law Day and it is today. Who is actress Millie Bobby Brown's famous father-in-law? She was in Stranger Things.
0: I know who she is.
1: You know who she is? All right. Is her famous father-in-law A, John Bon Jovi, B, Daryl Braithwaite, or C, Arnold Schwarzenegger? Who's actress Millie Bobby Brown's famous dad-in-law?
0: I'll be back. I'll say Arnie.
1: Going to say Arnie?
0: Yep.
1: Not Arnold Schwarzenegger. Oh. Sorry about that. No mystery prize. Have a great weekend, Andrew.
0: You too. You have fun.
1: There's Andrew and Rascal tonight. Not getting the mystery prize. So, Mark at Redland Bay, hello.
2: Hello.
1: All right. Now, Mark's next up, but if you want to play the quiz, 1300-222-612, get in line. There is a Smart Casual limited edition fridge magnet up for grabs. Now, Mark.
2: Yep.
1: National Father-in-Law Day, actress Millie Bobby Brown's famous father-in-law. We know it's not Arnold Schwarzenegger. Is it John Bon Jovi or Daryl Braithwaite? You're going to go with John Bon Jovi?
2: Yep.
1: And you'd be right. Well done. Was that a guess?
2: Totally.
1: Okay. Millie Bobby Brown married Jake Bon Jovi in 2024. So there we go, making John Bon Jovi her dad. She Bangs is our banger or clanger tonight by, of course, Ricky Martin. You're bangering, you're clangering. What are you doing with that one?
2: Clanging.
1: Clangering that one. All right, another one going for clanger. We're at about 60-40 at the moment for the votes on that one. So closer than I thought it was going to be. If you haven't got your vote in yet, do it. 0467 922 612. B for banger, C for clanger. Speaking of in-laws, Kel Knight and Kath Day Knight were the in-laws of which character on the TV show Kath and Kim? Who was married to Kim? Had Kath and Kel as his in-laws? What was Kim's husband's name?
2: No. Bruce.
1: Oh, you know what? It's not right, but you're not far off. So well done you, but that's not it. Sorry about that. There we go. It's not Bruce. What is the name of Kim's husband in Kath and Kim? His parents-in-law being Kel Knight and Kath Day Knight. If you know, you should get on the phone right now, 1300 222 612, and be part of the quiz. And remember, if you are a first-time caller, you do get the magnificent fanfare to welcome you. I must admit, I think it's my favourite sound effect of all the sound effects I have, except maybe the Brisbane Lions winning sound effect. 1300 222 612 is my number. Get on the phone and play the quiz. Here's a bit of Monkees to give you time to do that. Have a bit of think about what Kim's husband name was. Oh.

0: The Monkees and Daydream Believer on 612 ABC Brisbane and ABC across Queensland. This is the quiz, Smart Casual. We are up to question 11 and Martin at Sunnybank Hills. Hello.
1: Hello.
0: Now, Martin, from memory, you're not a first-time caller, but am I wrong? I could be.
1: That's correct. I'm not a first-time caller.
0: Okay, that's all right then. I just, you know,
1: actually saw you when you did the outside broadcast at Capalaba.
0: Oh, lovely! That was a while back.
1: Yeah,
0: certainly. Well, I need to do another one if that was the last time you got to see me. Goodness gracious, Martin and Sunnybank. Kel Knight and Kath Day-Knight were the in-laws of which character on the TV show Kath and Kim? Who was married to Kim? Just his first name will do. What was his name?
1: B.
0: Starts
1: was
0: with
1: it Ken?
0: Oh, no. It starts with B.
1: Starts with
0: B. Not B. For Bruce.
1: B. Ben?
0: Yeah, it starts with B for not for Bruce. Bruce isn't right, but it starts with a B.
1: Is it Ben or Brian?
0: Neither of those. Sorry about that.
1: Oh, gee.
0: Sorry, Martin, but thank you. Let's go to Ira in Carindale. Ira, are you a first-time caller?
2: Well, for you I am, Kelly.
0: All right. Crowd goes wild, Ira. Well done.
2: Totally. Excellent.
0: All righty. Who was it who had the in-laws Kel Knight and Kath Day-Knight?
2: Oh, took me a minute. Brett.
0: It was indeed Brett Craig who married Kim.
2: Oh, I never knew his second name. There you go. I just remember he's Bretty.
0: Yes.
2: Bretty.
0: And do you remember the daughter, Epony Ray?
2: Oh, totally.
0: Epony Ray. It was Epony Ray. Raylene, Darlene, Marlene, Charlene.
2: Charlene.
0: Yes. What a name.
2: Yes, and Kylie Minogue did her star appearance.
0: Yes. As Epony Ray.
2: That show. I just love it.
0: Yeah.
2: Love it.
0: You know what?
2: And my kids.
0: Do they love it?
2: Over and over, so I've seen it thousands of times now.
0: Yeah. I've been re-watching it with my mum and it hasn't aged badly because it was bad to start off with in terms of it was all so just so cringeworthy but hilarious at the same time.
2: Yep. And Prude and Prune were probably my favourites.
0: Yes. Prude, we're off to the sky files.
2: Oh, I love it. Yes. Anyway, they just made me laugh.
0: Indeed. Question 12, Ira.
2: Ooh, okay.
0: Okay, it was on this day in 1997 that a catastrophic landslide occurred at a ski resort in New South Wales, destroying two ski lodges and killing 18 people. Where did it happen?
2: It was in Thredbo.
0: It was Thredbo.
2: Yay!
0: I know. Gosh.
2: God, is that long ago?
0: Yeah, 1997. That's only 30 years ago.
2: 29 years ago, because my daughter was born that year, one of my eldest ones. So I would have been watching all the news, let me tell you.
0: I know. It was so terrible at the time. Stuart Diver, only survivor.
2: That was the thing. Stuart Diver and his wife was next to him. Oh, it was awful.
0: Yeah, awful. Absolutely. Yeah. Yeah, nearly 30 years. Question 13. Ira from Carindale doing very well on the quiz tonight.
2: Sure.
0: This is a true or false. True or false, the Sahara Desert is the world's biggest desert.
2: False.
0: That is correct.
2: Aha. I think the Gobi is bigger.
0: Oh, actually, that's not right, but that's okay because it's not a question.
2: Oh, it's okay, but yes.
0: Yeah, there are two that are bigger. The Antarctic and Arctic deserts.
2: Oh, I didn't know there were deserts there. I suppose they're ice deserts, really, aren't they?
0: They are. They get very little rain, so.
2: Oh, I'd love to go there.
0: I know. Wouldn't it be great?
2: Alaska. Alaska's amazing.
0: I'm going next year. My husband and I are on a cruise to Alaska.
2: Love it. Absolutely love it. Take lots of photos.
0: I will.
2: Yeah.
0: It is the Sahara is the world's biggest subtropical desert, though.
2: But not the biggest desert.
0: Okay, question 14.
2: Uh-huh.
0: How are you on your royals?
2: Let's
0: give it a whirl. Princess Anne is currently 18th in line of succession to the British throne. What was the closest she ever got?
2: Oh, you mean as in numbers?
0: Yep.
2: To the throne?
0: Yep.
2: Well, Queen, Charles, Andrew, Edward and her would have been fifth. Is that right? No, hang on. Fourth.
0: You got to go fourth?
2: Fourth.
0: Close, but not quite. And when you figure it out, I'll tell you when somebody gets it right. When you figure it out, you'll go, oh, you are on the right track. Put it that way. Ira, make sure you ring again. Now that you've had the fanfare,
2: No worries. Have a great night. Bye.
0: Ira at Carindale tonight. Felicity at Newport. Hello.
3: Hello.
0: Now, Felicity, I do believe you are a first-time caller too.
3: I sure am.
0: Okay. Welcoming you to the club.
3: Very regal. Welcoming.
0: It is, isn't it? It does make you feel special, doesn't it?
3: Sure does.
0: Princess Anne, currently 18th in line, because, of course, you know, once people start having kids and their kids have kids, then, well, you just get shunted down the line. What was the closest she ever got? Now, Ira was on the right track, but it's not fourth.
3: Is it fifth?
0: It's not fifth either.
3: Ah, bummer.
0: No, not fifth. But once again, when you hear it, you'll go, oh, of course. Katie at Greenslopes, hello.
4: Hello.
0: Katie, I think we're going to run that fanfare out again. Let's do it. First time caller fanfare. Indeed, Katie at Greenslopes also joining the Smart Casual Club tonight. Princess Anne, 18th in line now, but when she was born, what was she in line?
4: So she'd have to have kids and then her kids would have to have grandkids.
0: Yeah, but that doesn't matter. The closest she ever got was when she was born. So you had, who was in front of her? You had the Queen.
4: The King.
0: Yep.
4: So would she be third?
0: Third is correct. Yes, because when she was born second, so it was only her and Charles, which put her a third in line. But then Andrew, because at the time boys took precedent, they don't anymore. So she then, once Andrew and Edward were born, she was shunted down the line. But when she was born, third in line as the second child of Queen Elizabeth II, now 18th in line, which goes to show, you know, so close but yet so far. Question 15. Which is the only state in Australia to have a single House of Parliament, to have no upper house?
4: That would be... I'm pretty sure it's Queensland.
0: I'm pretty sure you're living in it. Yep. It is Queensland. We abolished the upper house in 1922. Another political question. How many female premiers has Queensland had? You've probably lived at the time when all of them have been premier.
4: Yes. I think maybe... Two
0: is correct.
4: Yeah. Oh my God.
0: Well done. You were even surprised by that, weren't you?
4: I'm studying law, so I should know this.
0: Anna Bligh and Anastasia Palaszczuk. So are the only two female premiers that Queensland has had. All righty. Getting into question 17. Do you read a bit?
4: sometimes.
0: Okay. Who wrote the novels Treasure Island, Kidnapped, and The Strange Case of Dr. Jekyll and Mr. Hyde? Goes by three names.
4: Goes by three names.
0: As it has, the person's name has three names, like three names in it.
4: Oh, okay.
0: And I can tell you Scottish.
4: Scottish. It's a man, I'm pretty sure.
0: It is. I'll give you that.
4: What's his, what is his name? Is one of the names Andrew?
0: No. No, it's not. Oh, look, I'll give you a hint because we're so close to 8 o'clock. His initials are R-L-S.
4: R-L-S.
0: He wrote Treasure Island, Kidnapped, and The Strange Case of Dr. Jekyll and Mr. Hyde.
4: The R is Robert.
0: Yes, it is.
4: Robert. Is it Leonard?
0: Oh, I think I'm going to have to bomb you.
4: Oh.
0: Sorry.
4: Okay.
0: But that's okay. You've played beautifully, Katie. Thank you.
4: Thank you.
0: There we go, Katie at Greenslope. So we do not have a winner tonight on the quiz, which means that that question becomes Monday's first question. So you have plenty of time, if you need to Google it, to Google who it was who wrote the novels Treasure Island, Kidnapped, and The Strange Case of Dr. Jekyll and Mr. Hyde. Thank you to everyone who played the quiz tonight. It was a lot of fun, a lot of first-time callers, which I really enjoy. We will catch up with my movie and TV critic, Sarah Ward, after the news at 8. Is the new Spider-Man movie worth your time? And what does it take to become a spy for New Zealand? There's a very funny show out that will tell you exactly what you need to do. Sarah and the Banger or Clanger after the news at 8 o'clock.
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0: ABC News, good evening. I'm William Howard Evans. Federal MP Luke Gosling has been charged over his alleged assault of the Northern Territory Administrator earlier this month. Oliver Chaseling reports.
1: The member for Solomon was arrested by Northern Territory Police at his home this morning following investigations into an alleged incident between him and the administrator at the NT Thai Festival on July 18th. He's now been charged with two counts of assaulting the administrator, a specific offence that carries a maximum jail sentence of 14 years. He earlier left the Palmerston Police Station with his lawyer, who said Mr. Gosling strenuously denies the charges against him and he's concerned by possible political motivations. NT Administrator David Connolly has been contacted for comment.
0: Traditional owners from Western Australia's remote north are appealing a federal court decision that handed them the biggest native title payout ever awarded in Australia. Fortescue was ordered by the federal court in May to pay more than $150 million to the Injabandi Noora Aboriginal Corporation as compensation for cultural harm and withheld financial benefit after finding their lands had been mined without permission. The decision by the Injabandi people was made during a community gathering today. A court date for the appeal is yet to be determined. The Royal Commission on Anti-Semitism has been told a new organisation has been created to provide educational training aimed at combating anti-Jewish hate. Australia's Special Envoy to Combat Anti-Semitism, Gillian Siegel, has appeared at the inquiry for a third time and outlined how the new independent body will operate. The National Centre for Education Against Anti-Semitism will deliver training and educational material for schools, governments and the business sector. Ms. Siegel says the centre has been developed over the past few months.
2: I've been contacted by many business leaders and I've spoken to many of them, and there's a great feeling out there that workplaces

0: need to have an understanding of anti-Semitism, that they are seeing hate break out in the workplace.
1: Iran's Revolutionary Guards have vowed to punish the aggressor following recent US strikes as tensions escalate between Tehran and Washington. Middle East correspondent Matthew Doran has more.
2: US Central Command says that there were 2 hours of strikes beginning in the early hours of the morning here in the Middle East. It hit dozens of Islamic Revolutionary Guard Corps targets, things like command centres, missile and drone facilities across the region. And Iranian state media was reporting explosions being heard in parts of the country which have been hit repeatedly over the course of the last few weeks or so. Places like Bushehr, which is home to a nuclear power plant, Keshem Island, which is near the Strait of Hormuz. It appears that the cycle of retaliation from Iran is likely to continue happening in the next short while as well.
1: Ukrainian President Volodymyr Zelensky says at least 8 people, including children, have been killed and dozens of others wounded in fresh Russian attacks. He says more than 70 missiles were involved, while most of the nearly 300 drones were intercepted. 6 people died near the city of Dnipro when their house collapsed, while rescue efforts are also underway in Lviv, where a residential building has been hit. The mayor, Andrei Sadovy, has visited the scene and says the situation is very difficult.
3: It looks like it was a direct missile hit. Floors are destroyed and the rescue operation is underway. Around 21 buildings have been affected and many other structures, including 2 kindergartens and a school.
1: In sport, Adelaide Crows head coach Matthew Nicks says some changes can be expected to the team lineup this weekend as the Crows travel to take on Essendon on Sunday. Nicks says some players like James Peating and Sam Berry have taken a beating this season, the midfield pair struggling with some groin and foot issues respectively. He says when it comes to managing players, they'll do what's best for the team and the individuals.
4: Sometimes it can be seen as you're flirting with your form, but you need your form at the right times. You've got to be able to win enough games to get there, and then ultimately, probably our learnings from last year are, it doesn't matter where you finish on the ladder, if you're not in your best nick, ready to play finals footy, well, you can go out pretty quickly.
1: Plus, an amateur cricket club in England has suspended a player after allegations he clicked his fingers to mimic the sound of the ball hitting a bat. In footage that went viral, a batsman was given out despite not appearing to actually hit the ball. ABC News.
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7: Look, a few questions coming in about the census tonight. We sort of mentioned it. Somebody had already filled it out. And I haven't talked about it yet, but I know Steve Austin, the morning's presenter on 612 ABC Brisbane, he has had a chat with somebody from the ABS about it. So we might replay that for you after 9 o'clock, just so you can, if you missed it, you can get a handle on the sort of things that A. Steve asked, but also the sort of things that are in the census and how to get the census as well. And somebody mentioning here, ooh, she moved up to second. Ooh. Drew at Sherwood making the point, and it is a good point. When born in 1950, she was third after Elizabeth and Charles. However, when Elizabeth became queen in 1952, she moved up to second after only Charles, dropped back to third when Andrew was born in 1960. Drew, you're right. You're right. So sorry about that. I gave it to third, but it was second. So my fault, but fourth and fifth still weren't right. So that's okay. Nobody said second. But Drew, take your point. And Drew's keeping an Indeed count tonight. So here's another one for you. Indeed. All righty. in a moment.

we are going to be having a bit of a chat with the wonderful Sarah Ward about the new Spider-Man movie and what does it take to become a spy for New Zealand. There's a new show called New Zealand Spy. That's supposed to be very funny. Tonight's banger or clanger is this one from Ricky Martin.

0: what do you think about that one? Is it a banger? Is it a clanger? Get your votes in. 0467 922 612. She Bangs by Ricky Martin. Where are you sitting on that one? It was 60-40. It's pretty much gone 75%, 25%. But which way is it flowing? You'll find out at around about 8:30 when we get our banger or clanger decision. So B for banger, C for clanger to 0467 922 612.
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0: On the big screen and the small screen, please say hello to film and television critic, culture editor and journalist, Sarah Ward. Hi, Sarah.
1: Hello.
0: All right. We're getting into a movie that one of my colleagues here at the ABC, who's working in another department but can talk to me during the news, said was absolutely fabulous and one of the best things he's seen since 2020, maybe, when the Marvel movies started to get a bit dodgy, and that is Spider-Man Brand New Day.
2: Dr. Banner, you found a way to suppress mutating DNA, right?
3: If you stimulate this off, run.
2: So could you get rid of the bad aspects but keep the good?
3: How would you decide what parts of nature are good or bad? You're not one of my students, are you?
0: What did you think, Sarah Ward, of Spider-Man Brand New Day?
1: I think that over the course of the Marvel Cinematic Universe, which is just ridiculous, you know, we're up to, this is film number 38. Film number 38. We're almost 20 years in. But over the last decade, well, since 2017, the Spider-Man movies have been pretty reliable. The rest might, you know, there's highlights and there's lowlights, but generally, the whole idea of having Tom Holland as Spider-Man and Peter Parker has been working a charm. He's been playing that character for a year prior to that, first popping up in Captain America Civil War, and of course, drops in and out of other Marvel Cinematic Universe films, including Avengers movies. But when we do get just to Spider-Man stories, particularly with this one, where we're back in New York, for some of them we've been to Washington, we've been to Europe, you know, we've been through the multiverse. This one, we're back in New York. It is this story of, you know, this friendly neighborhood Spider-Man. But here we're picking up after the last one, No Way Home, where it ended with him to save the world because of all this multiverse madness, he had to agree that they would completely wipe out the memory of Peter Parker. Everybody that he knew didn't remember him whatsoever. They still know Spider-Man, but it means that his girlfriend MJ, his best friend Ned, they have no idea who he is at all. And so what do you do when you are this friendly neighborhood guy, this now he's in his early 20s rather than being a teenager? You have no one to connect to, and, you know, terrible work-life balance. All you do is try and save the day. So he's grappling with that. At the same time, of course, there's a villain, a new threat sweeping in. And are these two things related, or is the fact that he's having trouble grappling with this new villain while he is living this solitary life, you know, are they connected? Unsurprisingly, you would think, you know, if you are all in on one area of your life and you're not really feeling like yourself, you are going to suffer. So what this film does very well is give Tom Holland a lot of room to play with some material. You get your swinging through the air scenes, you get your usual kind of Spider-Man action, but you do get a lot of him grappling.

0: with this. His arachnid hormones are kind of heightening because of the personal situation. So you get a bit of that too. You almost get a new, you know, those training montages or those trying to grapple with learning your new powers. And there's an excuse for that to happen again. But there are also some great emotional moments when he does have interactions with Ned, with MJ. Again, of course, Tom Holland opposite his partner in real life, Zendaya. In the second movie, you can see them both in a couple of weeks. There's a moment in Spider-Man Brand New Day where it's not just Spider-Man and MJ, but the Punisher popping up in this one. A strange character you would normally think to pal around with Spider-Man, particularly if you saw the Punisher One Last Kill on streaming a couple of months back, which is very, you know, violent and completely not Spider-Man's vibe. But you get him, John Bernthal, cast members of the Odyssey all in one scene in Spider-Man. You can't get enough of them anywhere.
1: Yeah.
0: But this is a great film. I really enjoy this one. I was a bit iffy on No Way Home, which was the one with multiple Spider-Mans, bringing back a lot of bad guys from way back, you know, right at the beginning of Sam Raimi's Tobey Maguire movies, and then from the Andrew Garfield ones as well. It just felt a bit too much like fan service and a bit too much like it was engineered that if you saw it in a crowd, you would hear the oohs and ahs and cheers and kind of that theme park idea that Martin Scorsese has criticized superhero movies for, because they are just trying to get that reaction. Whereas this one, smaller scale in terms of, you know, it is really, you know, focusing on the personal. I think it works a lot better than last time around. And there's a really great villain that I'm not going to talk about, because part of the story of this is him trying to work out who is this threat? What is behind the strange things that are now going on in New York City? But it is a really excellent performance for the villain, a really cool way that you see the villain wield their powers and opens up some doors, which these films always do in the MCU. They are planning a couple of movies ahead. This one does in a quite exciting way, but it does also have a bit of trouble, I think, with that balance of you want these movies to work perfectly fine by themselves and not always have that eye down the road. I think this one just gets the balance right, but only just. But again, excellent villain, great work all round. And if you have been a bit iffy on the MCU lately, hopefully, you know, this is exactly what you're looking for. It was certainly the best film I've seen in it for a while.
1: All right, that's Spider-Man Brand New Day. I am taking my husband to Gold Class to watch this for his birthday on Saturday.
0: Well, it's not short. It is about 2.5 hours, so that is a very good way to see it.
1: All righty. So eat up. and I'll also sell a kidney if I'm going to eat up in Gold Class. All right, let's go to a TV show that I think you know and I know is excellent, but a lot of people not watching it, but it's season 3 now. It's called Silo.
2: She's had no memories for 3 months other than those you've given her.
3: I look at myself in the mirror and I don't even know who's looking back at me.
4: You are the only one who has ever gone out and survived.
5: The amount of panic if people found out
4: what?
5: Left.
1: Yeah, we are getting to the pointy end of Silo, and it's such a fabulous concept where you have you start the seasons, spoiler alert people, but it's been around for a while now. You have a society in a silo, and all we know is that it's poisonous outside, that humanity can't survive outside. And so everyone, there's a hierarchy to where you live in the silo, what you do in the silo, all those sorts of things, how they manage to keep the food going, the actual silo itself going. And then one person, and it only takes one, doesn't it, Sarah Ward, says, nope, I'm out.
0: Absolutely.
1: And that's when it starts to get very interesting.
0: It does. And of course, you have a literal hierarchy here where at the bottom, things aren't as great as they are at the top. So this is, you know, a page-to-screen adaptation based on a trilogy of books, but we're getting 4 seasons of it. So this is season 3 on at the moment, and there is only one more season down the line. So that does mean pointy end stuff where they are, you know, working.

0: out, one, how to wrap this up, but two, what other details need to be filled in along the way beyond just this 144 level structure that we've spent most of the series in so far. So what's really interesting about this season is splitting the focus between two timelines. One, the present day within the silos, where you do have Juliet Nichols, wonderfully played by the great Rebecca Ferguson, you know, kind of as, she's been the figurehead for the rebellion, but she doesn't really have a memory this time around. She's not quite sure what's going on, and she's kind of trapped between the powers that be telling her what she should be. She's now the mayor of the silo and telling her what that should mean. And, you know, what her friends and everyone that's always looked up to her really want from her. So you have that, but you also have this jump back to the past that the end of season two teased right at the end. And this is where you have Australian actor Ashley Zuckerman come in as a politician who has a sister that's been in, you know, a military situation. He's trying to work out what's going on there, and then kind of gets drawn into, you know, a bit of a conspiracy with tech billionaires and other politicians. And we're sitting there working out, how does this lead to what we're seeing in the silo? So you are getting an origin story here, and this nice split between the two timelines, and really two lead performances, because you've got Rebecca Ferguson and Ashley Zuckerman kind of piecing it all together. You're seeing, you know, what it takes from the outside world, not in these silos, to end up in a situation where, you know, 10,000 people live underground and that's the only life they've known.
1: Yeah, what the heck happened?
0: And,
1: that you don't really know for two seasons is part of the huge mystery of this particular series. And the politics of it is intense. So,
0: it is. And when you get to taking into account inside the silos and then beyond it as well, you're getting two layers of that. The show does such wonderful world building. It really is something that you feel as though you could step right into it. And I've been lucky enough over the years. For season two, I chatted with Steve Zahn, who popped up in the cast. And this year I had a chat with Ashley Zuckerman. And they talk about how immersive the sets are for them as performers, you know, exactly the way that we're seeing it immersive on the screen. But we are getting a lot of dystopian narratives, you know, it's not new, but it feels like particularly at the moment, speaking to our anxieties outside of these kind of stories. This one is so incredibly smart, and one of those ones where you can kind of see parallels and gets you thinking, all right, if everything went pear-shaped right now, how would everybody react if you were in an underground chamber with only 9,999 other people? How would society reorder itself? It's one of those great shows that gets you thinking while getting you really engrossed in the drama. And I think not enough people have been watching this over the last couple of years. You've got time to jump on board and kind of catch up with this before. I think the final season is going to come out about this time next year. But just riveting viewing at the moment, the kind of thing that you just want to keep pressing play on.
1: Yep, I love it. One of my favourites, Silo. Okay, now let's get to something very different and very funny. It's called New Zealand Spy.
2: So you want to be a spy?
3: Yes.
2: Correct. Second question. How many stairs did you walk up to get to this office?
3: I took the elevator.
2: Good move. Preserve your energy. I've got good news, Michael. There are five spots and only three applicants. So, you're in.
3: Yes. Thank you, sir. You won't regret this.
2: Yeah, I know. There's only three applicants, so I can't regret it because it was out of my hands.
1: This is beautiful humour. It really is a golden age for spy TV, isn't it?
0: It really is. And, you know, a kind of all tones. You have something that I spoke about probably about a month ago now, which is very smart, very serious in The Agency, which is fantastic. In, I think it'll be about 2 months' time, I'm going to chat about the new season of Slow Horses, which is very smart as well, but also very funny. And then you've got something in the middle like New Zealand Spy, which is, you know, it's a spoof, it's a parody, it's from New Zealand, as the name gives away, and it is that kind of dry New Zealand humour, and it's very, very funny. So we heard one of the voices there. We heard Brett McKenzie, who people may know better from Fly the Conchords. He

0: really great, is only in there because everybody could get in. You've got Sue Nightingale, played by Rose Matafia, who's fantastic but keeps getting overlooked or, you know, given behind-the-scenes jobs because she's a woman. And then you've got another Michael Anderson, who Joe Thomas plays, who his dad was a top spy. He's, you know, kind of born into this business. They get sent off on a particular case. And one of the great things about this show is the bad guys, they're the Australians. So the head of the Australian...
1: Very dare they?
0: It's very, very funny. So the head of the Australian spy agency, played by Andy Lee, he happens to be in New Zealand, palling around with the third richest man in New Zealand. And the New Zealand spies want to know why. Mm. They also seem to have a plot to assassinate the Indian Prime Minister, and so that needs foiling. And then you have some wonderful talents popping up from both Australia and New Zealand and further abroad. Someone who we see a lot of on the ABC, Tony Armstrong, plays an Australian spy, and it's just really wonderful casting.
1: Excellent.
0: So you have Aussie comedians like Claudia O'Doherty and Sam Campbell popping up. Sam Campbell is kind of the gadget guy, but his big thing is he just wants to give everyone jeans to wear. Like, they're the biggest high-tech thing that you can possibly think of. You've got British comedian Tim Key, who was in the paper last year, and a really wonderful film that came out last year called The Ballad of Wallace Island. And there's so many other faces that you will recognize throughout this. Ooh. But you are classic spoof territory, where the story is designed to fuel the jokes and the nods in Bond's direction and in towards things like A North by Northwest from Alfred Hitchcock. But the story still works as well. And everyone seems like they're having a lot of fun, but they're not doing that thing that some parodies can do, something like the Naked Gun movies or the Scary Movie movies, where everyone on screen seems like they're trying so hard to make the audience be having as fun a time as they are, that it can feel really forced. This doesn't do it at all. You're getting understated. You're getting almost naturally in terms of the comedy, and it's just so funny. I've watched it through twice already because it is incredibly easy to binge 20-minute episodes, and if you watch it with someone, you'll be quoting it for days. My husband won't stop quoting it, which doesn't bother me because it is very, very funny. So a very quick, easy, fast new favourite. Yep. You won't be able to get through this quickly enough.
1: And where can we find it?
0: It's on ABC iView, so...
1: Okay, you know. I should have known that. As I asked it, I thought, gee, I hope this isn't on the ABC. And bang, yes, it was. All right, so that's New Zealand Spy. Finishing off tonight with Sarah Ward, talking about entertainment and a show called The Fall and Rise of Reggie Dinkins.
2: We're bound for light in football.
3: Yeah, but I only bet on myself. Should I have, like, a waitress work for tips?
4: If you want respect, this documentary is a way to get it.
3: We pull this off, people will see me in a whole new light.
5: What's your little movie called? I'm a Loser?
6: We don't have a title yet.
7: Bam, Hall of Fame. Bam, they make a movie of your life. Bam, Pedro Pascal plays me. And he wants me on set? Okay.
1: It's Tracy Morgan. It's Daniel Radcliffe. What more could we want?
0: Well, exactly. So this is the latest series co-created by Robert Carlock, who was also alongside Tina Fey behind 30 Rock. Together, they have a really great strike rate. Obviously, 30 Rock, so incredibly funny and gave Tracy Morgan such a great role. But things like Unbreakable Kimmy Schmidt, Great News, Mr. Mayor, Girls Five Ever, none of them have lasted particularly long, but they're all really, really funny. The Fall and Rise of Reggie Dinkins is exactly the same, where we're, this time around, though, we're following a former American football, you know, hero who got caught up in a scandal, and no one's wanted anything to do with him ever since. And then Daniel Radcliffe comes along as a documentary with his own scandals from the blockbuster world, and he thinks that if I can make a film about this guy and his redemption story, then maybe this is also my, you know, ticket back to the big leagues as well. Daniel Radcliffe has been doing great work in comedy since, you know, he became very, very famous for playing Harry Potter in movies, in TV shows. There was a really great show from a couple of years ago, Miracle Workers, and each season it changed the scenario that he was in. Very great in that. But even popping up on the big screen and stuff like

0: Lost City, or I think it went straight to streaming, where I played Weird Al in a Weird Al biopic, which was, of course, not your standard biopic. He's really great at comedy, and here he's playing the straight guy because you've got to let Tracy Morgan do his thing. He's kind of playing Tracy Jordan again, but it's a football player, but it works so well. But that pairing, they just bounce off each other. And then you've also, we heard there, you've got the really funny Bobby Moynihan, who's a Saturday Night Live alum, popping up as the former teammate, best friend, live-in best friend, who, you know, is kind of the comic sidekick. But everything is funny about this show. So it's taken a while. It came out in the US at the beginning of the year, finally popping up here. And it is something that you'll be so glad that you give this a try, particularly if you are a fan of 30 Rock, because the humor is exactly that same type of humor, and it is just joke a minute, something that I'm talking about stuff that's worth rewatching at the moment, but with something like this, it's the same reason we rewatch 30 Rock, because there's so many jokes that you don't always notice every sight gag, everything that's going on the first time around, because it is so layered and so dense and so incredibly funny.
1: All right, that's the fall and rise of Reggie Dinkins. As well tonight, we've talked about New Zealand Spy, Silo, and Spider-Man Brand New Day. Sarah Ward, thank you so much.
0: Thank you.
1: Sarah Ward, and Sarah is my movie TV expert, has a chat with us every Thursday night after 8 o'clock about what's worth your while and what might not be. When we come back, your decision about Ricky Martin and She Bangs on Banger or Clanger.
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1: 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So you've made your decision. Oh yeah, are we bangering? Are we clangering? 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

0: It was close. It was tighter than a fish's patootie, my friends, and that is watertight. But Ricky Martin managed to make it to banger just, and she bangs tonight. So there we go. We get to play that particular song whenever we like, now that it's been put up for banger or clanger. Now, next week, I've decided to do something I've been thinking about for a little while with banger or clanger, because when I started BOC, it was on the year I was on the drive show. So as an evening's audience, you missed out on a whole lot of songs that might have been obvious bangers or clangers. So what I'm going to do is start playing some of those, but I'm going with four clangers from 2024 from the drive show. So that's the show that's on wherever you are around Queensland between about 3 and 6 is your drive program. And four songs out of the many that were clangered that year, I'm going to give you the chance to either agree with the drive audience from 612 ABC Brisbane, or for you to go, heck no, what were they thinking? Maybe they were grumpy that day. Maybe that song actually does suck and you want to get rid of it too. Who knows? So four clangered songs from 2024 that you have not had the chance to vote on as my fabulous evening's audience. Will you resurrect them, or will you also get rid of them? We will find out from Monday night. Coming up, Australia, we were the top fish at the Commonwealth Games, with our swim team claiming a record medal tally. Hear from a photographer on the ground in Glasgow next.
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0: And it's around about 23 to 9. It's been great watching our swimmers in the pool, hasn't it? They have dominated. Lauren Bartholomew, hello.
3: The Australian Dolphins have done incredibly. I was telling you earlier today that last night, night for people in Glasgow, there was a dead heat between two competitors where they both had scored 22.73 seconds in the 50 metres, I think the butterfly race.
0: Yep.
3: Crazy work. And the person who had come second was also an Australian.
0: Yeah, so we dead-heated with Australians and then
3: just slid on in.
0: It's becoming a bit embarrassing, actually.
3: Yeah.
0: Can I just say?
3: It's just yellow and gold on the podium.
0: It is. Look, it's great, but it also gets to the point of
3: the novelty kind of wears off, and it's like, can we actually have a little bit of competition?
0: But let's enjoy it while we can.
3: Absolutely.
0: Shall we? Look on the bright side, Kelly. Okay, so our swim team's doing beautifully, but while you've been watching on, you've also found a Brisbane guy who
3: yes.
0: is there being a photographer. How did you track him down?
3: So I wanted to find a fun new angle to the Commonwealth Games story.
0: Yeah.
3: And I just thought, you know, the people down there who would have the best kind of stories, the best images, would be the photographers themselves. So I did a little bit of research. I went stalking on The Guardian, a bunch of news websites.
0: Did.
3: I did a lot of stalking, kind of searched up each photographer that they had credited on each article, and went, oh, there's one guy who's from Brisbane.
0: Mm.
3: I wonder how he's doing. I wonder what he's been seeing. And his name's Wade Brennan. And the interesting thing is he's also a swim coach with 20 years of experience under his belt. So if anyone could take a good snap of someone with goggles and a swim cap, it would be Wade. So.
0: And you had a bit of a chat with him earlier today?
3: I did, and he's brilliant, Cal. I don't know what else to say to you. He's just all-round great guy. He saw a lot of emotions down in the pool and is friends with quite a lot of the athletes. So they have a beautiful bond where some of the swimmers, he'll tell you this later, some of the swimmers know to kind of look to him and give him a smile, which I just think is so lovely.
4: It is.
3: So, yeah.
4: Let's have a listen. This is Lauren Bartholomew having a chat with Brisbane photographer Wade Brennan, who's at the Commonwealth Games.
3: Wade, I've got to know, what has it been like seeing all these wins in person?
5: Absolutely amazing. Yeah. So from a photography point of view, you're sitting poolside. You've probably got one of the best seats in the house and absolutely amazing. Some of the swims coming out of this week have been fantastic.
3: What were some of your favourite moments that you've seen poolside over the past 6 days?
5: For me, probably seeing the Scottish. There was a few wins from them and just the crowd, just how much they embrace those wins. I think I really enjoyed from the point of view of the home crowd just getting around their own athletes. But yeah, on a personal note, obviously the Australians, there were some really good swims from them. Knowing some of them personally, just what they go through, it's great to see the hard work pay off.
3: And what sort of emotions did you see following some of their huge victories?
5: Yeah, probably the spectrum of everything, to be honest. There was a little bit of anger, I think, from some, just in regards to what they thought they should have got. And I won't name names, but one of them was pretty obvious, not from Australia. But, yeah, just the elation and the home crowd getting around the Scots was really something cool to see. We had the same in Birmingham 4 years ago, and with the English getting around their crew, and just love it. It's amazing, the atmosphere on pool deck.
3: Mm-hmm. Now, last night for yourself, which was early morning for us, we saw the epic finale of the pool races. Can you give us a rundown of what happened and what unfolded?
5: So by the looks of what I saw, and that's where I always, whenever I'm talking to my wife, she goes, oh, how did this swim go? And I go, you know what? I only saw a little snip of it through my lens, and you're getting the emotion, you're getting the reaction, but honestly, sometimes I look up and I go, oh, well, that was a world record, but it doesn't really quite click, or that was a games record, that was an Australian record. But for me, a lot of it is probably the emotion, trying to capture the coaches, the athletes, not actually the time. But last night we had, obviously, Kai Taylor in the 200 free, I think lane one closest to us, the photography side, and it was just amazing to watch him go out in the way he did. He just took it out, and that was obviously he and Dean, his coach, had spoken about going hard and just trying to hold it, and it's exactly what he did. That first 100 was amazing, and then, yeah, I thought he might have got run down in the last 50. It got to the point where I took some photos in the first 100 and then just watched in the second, and he just didn't. He just kept out in front, and absolutely incredible.
3: Did you witness the dead heat between Kyle Chalmers and Ben Armbruster as well, tying for 22.73 seconds? Insane.
5: Absolutely incredible. Got a great photo of them together, but I completely forgot about them. And yeah, there's probably a lot of races I have forgotten about already, to be honest, but crazy to see those two. And such good competitors, and then Cam in third, really kind of backing those two up. I thought Cam might have come over a little bit the way he's been swimming all week, but for Ben, huge win. And then Kyle's obviously been around the scene for so long now. To see them both get up, I think that was fair, because obviously the times in the semis were the same with the games record. Absolutely incredible.

0: often share it rather than split it.
1: And did you catch any glimpses of Meg Harris as well, just absolutely smashing it in the water this week?
0: Yes, yeah. And Meg really, to me, flies under the radar. She's really just, she gets in there, gets it done, jumps out. There's no kind of bravado. Just flies under the radar, and I really like that about Meg. Just gets in and gets it done. And then obviously last night, I think it was Shayna's last race, and so there's a lot of emotion around that because her and Meg are quite good friends. Oh. And there was just a really nice feeling between the two of them. And then Alex in third, just the feeling between them all. It was, yeah, special last night.
1: Now, you also work as a coach at Swim Tours Australia. How did you land this photography gig? You were also working at the 2024 Paris Games.
0: Yeah, yeah. I was a swim coach for almost 20 years. Then it slowly just turned in. I was taking photos with the squad that I was coaching with there at the time, with the GoPro, and slowly just evolved kind of the photography. One of my photos got shared in the newsletter that goes out from Brisbane City Council, and my wife or girlfriend at the time asked if I'd ever wanted to get into photography, and I dabbled a little bit, but then bought my first camera, and that's kind of where I went to from there. And so now I'm a freelance photographer, mainly sport, and then one of the other coaches I used to coach with in the Masters squad, she started a swim tour company. And so now as part of that, I do the photography on the side for them. So when people go away as a swim tour holiday, I take the photos so they can leave their GoPros at home. And it's really become a bit of a passion for me with the kind of conservation and wildlife, especially around Australia.
1: Wade, how hard is it to get a good snap of an athlete? What constitutes as one?
0: Ooh, great question. I think from our point of view, a lot of it you can't move. So when I work with Swimming Brisbane, Swimming Queensland, in the more local kind of state meets, it's full access. So once you're on pool deck, you're pretty free to roam. As long as you're not in front of the start or in the way of the finish, it's pretty much free game. So from that point of view, I'm just wandering around, just trying to create the best shot I can. But once you're starting to get into Commonwealth Games, Worlds, Olympics, you've pretty much got a spot and you can't move from that spot. So from then it's just the lens selection, trying to put yourself in the best position. It does also help from that point of view knowing the athletes, because I think on our team, on the Australian team, there was 24 Queenslanders, I want to say. Mm-hmm. And then so just having that kind of state level knowing of who they are helps a lot as well, because I guess it's the familiar face in the stand rather than 40 other photographers who they might not know. It helps us going, oh, there's Wade, give a quick smile, and it just makes the photos a little more personal.
1: Yeah. And how has your background as a swim coach given you that sort of edge over other paparazzi that you would see down poolside?
0: I think from the point of view that, and I really take my hat off, and that's what I enjoy from the Olympic point of view or Commonwealth Games, where you meet other photographers, and I've got a few friends and they do obviously the team side of it. And so a friend of mine from South Africa, he's covering all the sports. So he's in and out of venues and on the move. And it's interesting from that point of view that they have to be able to cover a lot of sports, where I'm probably lucky that because I'm only covering one, I know the sport. And so it just makes it a little bit easier from the point of view of the dive, the start, the finish. You almost know what's coming and what's expected. And then from a coaching point of view, just being able to get that right moment and what looks good technically, I think.
1: Mm-hmm. Have you had any of your athlete friends come up to you following a post that you've done capturing the Commonwealth Games or Paris Games and go, why did you take that photograph of me? That's horrendous. Because I can imagine, you know, when you're emerging from the water, it's not the most flattering image. You know what I'm saying?
0: I do. And I guess that's on me just to be selective on what I think is appropriate. Of course, there's some shots where things just don't look good. And a lot of those just don't see the light of day. They'll just get deleted straight away. But just very selective. I just think is that a photo that I'm proud to put out? And if it is, there it goes. If it's not, if there's something that's a bit off, or that's where I'm a big believer that the tears are a part of sport, but God, sometimes it's really hard to take those photos where there's heartbreak.
1: Now, did you spot any former or retired athletes in the grandstand who were there supporting the Australian team?
0: Yes, yeah. I think obviously the main one last night would have been Kai's mum, Hayley Lewis. There was a great moment after his win in the 200 where she's come down, giving him a huge hug. There was a little bit of an interaction there as well that just looked so great on camera. But from that point of view, that was probably my highlight, just seeing him take out that race, absolutely dominant, and then having mum there in the stands. Someone who knows swimming and absolutely understands what it's like to be in that moment. And then she gets to enjoy that moment from afar. And then coming down on the pool deck, a huge hug and that interaction together.
1: Mm-hmm. What are some of the snaps that you had taken at the games that you are most proud of?
0: Oh, great question. I think for me personally, knowing a few of the athletes from the Pacific Islands, those smaller countries that don't really send a photographer, they may have a news agency that they work with on a team level over in those countries or as a whole. But just knowing the athletes who train in Brisbane and getting to see them race on that kind of world international stage for me is a really big highlight, because for a lot of us, and I know back home there's a little bit of talk with Commonwealth Games and whether it's still relevant, things like that. But for a lot of the smaller countries, absolutely it is. Like, it's a pinnacle for them. And I know it is for Australia, and there's the whole talk at home. But for them, that's a huge honour to travel around the world, represent their country. And for me to be able to capture that, I absolutely love it.
1: Oh, it must be quite special being able to, I mean, not only appreciate the sport, being a swimmer yourself, but seeing those moments, having that sense of friendship.
0: Yeah, absolutely. The camaraderie is a huge aspect of it. And even in the media room between the journalists and especially the photographers, because you're with these people and you probably only see everyone sometimes. One of the French guys, I only see him every 4 years. And it's either, every 2 years, it's either a Commonwealth Games or an Olympics, and depending on the agency he's working with at the time. So you're seeing this person for a week, just a snapshot of time, but you're together for, it works out to probably 16 hours a day,
1: wow,
0: depending on what work you've got on. And it's just, it's a weird kind of friendship, but very intense. And then the great part with social media these days is you get to keep in touch with people, and like WhatsApp, it makes things a lot easier. But for me personally, it's the friendships that make the week a lot more enjoyable.
1: Mm-hmm. A lot of young talent at the games this year. Who are you keeping an eagle eye on?
0: I'd be looking at, honestly, any of the names you're probably not familiar with. Keeping an eye on any of the younger guys coming through, because the way we're looking at it is realistically Brisbane's only 6 years away. Mm-hmm. So any of those athletes, probably not your Kyle. Cam has said that he's pushing through, but start looking at the younger. Like, there's a few of the younger kids, like Amelia Weber. She's a great swimmer from St. Peter's who's coming through. There's some really good swimmers, and they're hot on the heels of those older guys now. Now that Kate Campbell, the older swimmers, Ariane's obviously retired as well, there's a bit of room for those younger athletes to push their way through, and they're really taking ownership of it.
2: There we go. Well, there is so much in that chat, isn't there? You can feel, the admiration that Lauren has for that, but also Wade Brennan, a Brisbane photographer at the Glasgow Commonwealth Games, having a chat there with my producer, Lauren Bartholomew.
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2: Messages, they're still coming through talking about the census. What census that's happening on August 11? Look, it is easy to kind of miss these things. I absolutely get it. So if you haven't heard anything about the census on August 11, I'm going to replay you some of the conversation that Steve Austin on ABC 612 Mornings in Brisbane had with one of the people from the ABS, just about what to expect and what you can do to get the census, be it paper, copy, if that's what you prefer,

0: online. Alrighty, first though, and we talked about this last night, after 26 years of keeping Australia's night owls company on ABC Radio across Australia, overnight's presenter Trevor Chappell decided to call it a day. And while the rest of the country has slept, Trevor's been a familiar voice for shift workers and insomniacs since 2000. And last night was his final program. And of all the things that happened, there was a lot that happened, as you can imagine. Trevor took a special call from his wife, Kath.
1: He leaves home here at, 11 o'clock or whatever ungodly hour, and I speak to him on the phone. He's cheerful then, and then we talk on the way home and he's still cheerful. And I'm like, I just don't know how you do that. But, 26 years, it's amazing, and we're all really proud of him. And the little great nephews who call him Treasure just love him to bits. So, it's a big day.
2: I was doing well until you started saying all of that.
0: There we go, Kath, Trevor's wife, just talking about that. When you've got someone in your life who works weird hours, it can take a toll, but it sounds like Trevor was born for it. He also thanked the listeners for being a big part of the program.
2: You've been part of this program and me for 20 years. We have shared the highs and the lows of our lives. We've laughed and we've understood, and sometimes there's been tears. This is something that I will always cherish.
0: Love it. And here is Trevor's final farewell.
2: I finally want to thank the listeners. This is where it's going to get hard. You've been part of this program and me for 20 years. We have shared the highs and the lows of our lives. We've laughed and we've understood, and sometimes there's been tears. This is something that I will always cherish, and thank you. And I'd just like to leave you with this. Once again, thank you for all the time that we've shared. Thank you for the memories that I'll be able to keep for a lifetime. Right now, though, we're heading off to the next ABC News. Have a good one, whatever you're up to.
0: A studio full of people at a ridiculous hour of the morning, but there to celebrate the career and the final hours of Trevor Chappell's amazing career and his stint on ABC overnight. So, of course, we all wish him the absolute best. And look, if we can do nothing else, I think we should listen to that entire song.

0: Yes. Wishing you all the best, Trevor Chappell. You've been an absolute on-air champion, legend, for a very long time. You're with Kelly Higgins Divine. It's a minute to nine. Of course, we've got songs you love coming up. If there is a song you would love to hear, then you should tell me about it. You can give Lauren a call, 1300 222 612. She will help you out. Or you can text 0467 922 612. Coming up, we'll give you a bit more information about the census, as I promised, and rats in wizard hats. You'd have to see it to believe it. And our reporter Kenji Sato did exactly that.
1: Bend your knees, straight arm, throw it as hard as you can.
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4: ABC News, good evening. I'm William Howard Evans. The parents of an Australian man facing the death penalty in Syria say they've struggled to get answers from the Syrian and Australian governments. 20-year-old Gold Coast man Patrick Stevenson has been detained for nearly 7 months for the alleged murder of another Australian in Syria's northwest. Syrian authorities allege Mr. Stevenson, who is neurodivergent and has learning disorders, confessed to the fatal shooting of 40-year-old Abdullah Glenn Burgess, who is from northern New South Wales. Mr. Stevenson's mother, Angela Bell, says they've received little information since their son's arrest in December.
5: I don't have a charge sheet, not a single document that has come from Syria explaining the charges.
4: The federal government says it's providing support to the families of two Australians in Syria. Australia has no consular presence in the country. The CFMEU's new administrator says the Victorian branch is holding back efforts to clean up the union. 2 years ago, all branches of the construction arm of the CFMEU were placed into administration by the federal government following revelations the union had been infiltrated by organised crime. Michael Crosby has told 7:30 the administration process will continue even if resistance continues to persist.
6: In Victoria particularly, we have an organised opposition. Every day that goes by, they're taking shots at the administration over and over and over again. It's ludicrous. There were things wrong with the way the union was run, terribly wrong. We're fixing it up. Just get on board.
4: Israel is largely remaining on the sidelines of the ongoing US bombing campaign against Iran, although Prime Minister Benjamin Netanyahu's government has signalled its readiness to formally join if requested by Donald Trump. Middle East correspondent Matthew Doran has more.
7: There has been some restraint shown by the Israelis, although certainly they will be working behind the scenes here, gathering and sharing intelligence with the US as to what the next steps are. The official line from the Israeli government is that it's ready should this situation deteriorate, but critics of Benjamin Netanyahu will argue and have argued that he may well be looking for an opportunity to act here for domestic political reasons. There is an election coming up in Israel at the end of October. He's copped heat from his political rivals about the attacks against Iran ending too soon, becoming something of a bystander in this war. That is, of course, speculation that he would want to act, but it is a factor which could influence this moving forward.
4: At least 8 people have been killed and dozens injured after a large-scale Russian aerial attack on local

0: locations across Ukraine. One person has died in the capital Kyiv, where fires broke out in three non-residential buildings. There have also been explosions in Lviv, where emergency crews are still clearing the rubble of a five-story residential building. Mayor Andriy Sadovy says residents are helping with rescue efforts.
1: It's difficult to say how many people may still be trapped under the rubble. More than 20 people have received medical assistance and some have been sent to hospital. These are barbarians, not human beings. They're deliberately attacking residential buildings and killing civilians.
0: The case against the man accused of murdering 5-year-old Kumanjaya Little Baby on the outskirts of Alice Springs has been adjourned until December. Emma Masters has more.
2: Jefferson Lewis was charged over Kumanjaya Little Baby's murder in May. It followed a 5-day search that ended after the little girl's remains were found. In a preliminary hearing in Alice Springs local court today, the prosecution outlined evidence received so far, including 76 witness statements and 48 pieces of footage. However, prosecutor Patrick Williams asked for an adjournment to gather more evidence. In granting the request, Judge Sarah McNamara said given the scope and complexity of the case, another hearing would be realistic and appropriate. The case will return to court in early December.
0: Two Victorian cabinet ministers have resigned this afternoon in the wake of this week's Labor leadership spill. Health Minister Harriet Shing and Energy Minister Lily D'Ambrosio will exit Parliament at the November state election, but are leaving their ministry roles immediately. Ms. Shing, who was a close ally of former Premier Jacinta Allen, was forced to step down on Tuesday to make way for Ben Carroll. Ms. D'Ambrosio was the last remaining minister from the first Labor cabinet under Daniel Andrews. You're up to date with the latest ABC News. More news is available at any time on ABC Listen.
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6: It is 9:05 on a Thursday night. Songs you love coming up. Already a few suggestions coming through for songs if you have one. 0467 922 612, or give Lauren a call on 1300 222 612. We're going to give you some information about the census. It's become a bit obvious tonight that maybe a few of you have slipped through the cracks when it comes to the August 11. Tick that box, tell me where you are, how many people in your house. 5-yearly census that we do. So we'll give you some basics on what's happening. And as well, we sent ABC reporter Kenji Sato out to find about a rat renaissance fair that was happening in Brisbane. I don't know why you would have a rat renaissance fair, but they did. Rats in hats, medieval hats. So only Kenji could bring you a story like that one. So lots to come up in this first hour on 612 ABC Brisbane and the ABC across Queensland.
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6: Census night is Tuesday, the 11th of August. Kelly on the SMS says, Cal, 100% did not know about the census until tonight. It's the first I've heard of it. So they don't come knocking anymore. Going to be interesting to see the results of how many people complete it. Indeed. Now, by law, every Australian must be counted for the Australian Bureau of Statistics in our nation's largest statistical event, which happens every 5 years. Steve Austin asked Census National spokesperson Emily Walter if the census form will still be delivered in the mail when they had a chat on 612 ABC Brisbane Mornings.
11: Absolutely, yes. Look, we need to make sure that everyone is, you know, easily supported in completing the census. And so for most people, they will receive a letter in the mail that

0: invites them to go online and complete their census with all the details they need. But they can also, through that letter, they'll have instructions on how to request a paper form if they prefer to do it that way.
1: All right. Now, quick question. When will the physical letters come to each household saying, here are your options?
0: Yeah, look, they should start arriving very soon, sort of around the end of July. So encourage people to really look in their letterboxes. I know I don't all the time anymore. I might look once a week, but look out for those letters because that's when you'll get all your information. And if you know where you're going to be on census night, which is Tuesday the 11th of August, you can fill in your census form as soon as you get your details.
1: Emily, there are quite a few sort of category changes in this survey. I want to talk about, first of all, occupations classification changes. These are what's called the Occupation Standard Classification for Australia. And I hear that job categories may be different to years gone by. What's the change?
0: That's right. So recently we updated the Occupation Standard Classification of Australia, or OSCA, as we like to call it. It's really important that these classifications get updated over time, and this importantly now, reflects a more contemporary labour market in Australia. So we did have what was called ANSCO, or the Australian and New Zealand Standard Classification of Occupations, and now we've moved to a very much more targeted Australian classification. And that's really exciting, and I think it's really exciting to be able to produce census data on that new classification very soon.
1: Now, there are other changes, this one. I think for the first time, Australians 16 years and over, it's a voluntary question. I think you'll be asked about your sex recorded at birth, your current gender, or your sexual orientation. But it's voluntary or optional. Is that correct?
0: That's right, yeah. So, leading up to every census, we undertake a topic review process, a public consultation on what topics should be in the census. And following that this time, yeah, for the first time, people aged 16 years and older will be asked what is their gender and to describe their sexual orientation. And that'll be, really important in then providing that detail and that information to support the policy planning, resource allocation, that kind of thing for LGBTQ plus communities.
1: What if the document doesn't arrive in time? If the census, the letter from you guys doesn't arrive until the next few days, it's not much time for the actual census night. If it doesn't arrive in time, what does my listener do? What do I do?
0: Absolutely. So if you find you haven't got anything or you haven't received something in the mailbox, please get online. We've got our lots of support available on our census website, including a call centre. We've got a chatbot that can take you to the right area on the census website to request a form. So there's lots of opportunities to get in there and make sure you've got it. If it comes, sort of late, don't worry. If it's past census night and then you get your details, just fill it in as though it was, the 11th of August. And we'll certainly be following up with households that haven't responded to make sure that they're well supported if we haven't had a response. So that's part of the service.
2: Okay. So I hope for those who are, like many people going, huh, what's the census? When's that happening? August 11. And look, it's easy to fall through the cracks. So I'm glad we've caught this when we have. And we're going to look to get a bit more information for you as it gets a bit closer. But that's going to give you the basics of what Census Night is going to be about. And sat with Census National spokesperson Emily Walter having a chat with Steve Austin on 612 ABC Brisbane Mornings. Songs you love tonight. Look, I'm not kicking it off early, but I'm going to throw one in that came through from Tara, who's on the road. Tara the truckie, who's been part of the 100-day project, which finished yesterday. She wanted to dedicate this song to her ABC mates and those who participated in the project. It's a bit of BB King. Do love BB King. Playing with my friends. 612 ABC Brisbane, ABC Queensland.

King. I think it's the Robert Cray Band in there as well. Playing with them. It is a rockin' song, Tara. Tara the Truckee on the road tonight. That was a brilliant suggestion. Thank you. And that's what

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1: Who will win the AI race? Has gambling become our national sport?
2: Questions. They've never been more important. So the one thing we'll never question is our duty to keep asking. ABC News, keep asking.
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0: You know, back in the olden days in medieval England, seeing a rat was really no cause for celebration. Still isn't really, is it? Rats spread disease and ate all your food because, well, no fridges. But times have changed, and Queensland's Society of Rat Enthusiasts are working tirelessly to improve the bad press rats have received since the Black Plague. So how do you do that? Well, you hold a rat renaissance fair, of course, and where else but at Mount Gravatt. All right, it's Mount Gravatt. And who better to send along for a bit of a gander than the ABC's Kenji Sato.
5: Who's this little guy? Oh, not really a little guy, he's huge.
6: Really little guy, he's very big. So this is Cowboy.
5: Oh, Cowboy.
6: I believe he's about 750 grams.
7: I'm clutching a 750 gram rat here at the Brisbane Rodent Renaissance Fair. It's a gathering of Queensland's rat enthusiasts who've come here to Mount Gravatt dressed in their wizard robes and medieval attire.
8: My name is Beatrix. I'm here with my rats and also selling some of mine and my partner's rat-themed apparel, hammocks and stuff. And so we come to Queensland Rodent Fancier Association to get with the community and show off our lovely little critters.
5: Because that's the thing I discovered last time. There very much is a rat community, right?
8: Oh, absolutely. We're very tight-knit. We definitely communicate. And we're having a meeting right now, actually. There's members, there's association, we have meetings. And this is one of our biggest meetings of the year.
5: And this year, it's also not just a rat show, but it's a rat renaissance fair.
8: Yes, it's a rat ren fair. I've gotten all gussed up. All my rats are in their little castle. We've made a whole themed table here.
5: Because you have our most extraordinary medieval castle right here. And here we have a potions and spells booth with a wizard hat. So how did you make this?
8: Well, my partner and I slaved over the weekend. It was a whole ordeal, and we wanted our rats to be in their own little castle as they are at home. So, yeah, we just love fantasy and ren fair themes, and we wanted to bring it to the energy to here. So, yeah.
5: Because when people think ren fair, they think, you know, the medieval ages. When people think of the medieval ages, they think of the Black Plague, rats. Is that something you get a lot?
8: Oh, I've had many people come and say, it's like, oh, I feel so bad that the people think about the Black Plague and all the misconceptions about rats, and I'm like, yeah, it is a shame.
5: They have a bad rep.
8: They have a really bad rep, and they're so lovely.
5: But scientists now believe that rats may have copped unfair blame for the bubonic plague. The latest evidence suggests that the Black Death may actually have been caused by flea-ridden marmots that had been transported along the Silk Road all the way from Asia. It's a vindicating finding here for the rat enthusiasts of Mount Gravatt.
8: That's the first I've heard of it, but honestly, yeah, the fleas should be the blame. but yeah, I think with all the modern science advancements, that because rats and their sacrifice for humankind, because they have such a similar genetics, I think we don't appreciate rats enough for how much they contribute to us as humans.
5: Because rats are quite clean. That one over there is grooming his mate.
8: They constantly groom. They constantly groom each other, themselves. I think that the cleanest animals, bar cockroaches, maybe.
5: And I can't help but notice you've got stacks of medals here right at the front. So these are some of the prize-winning, good-looking rats.
6: Yes, these are some of the best that have won us, you know, best breeder, runner-up best breeder of the year. Their granddad won Best Rat in Show, like a champion, after winning Best so many times. They're big, they're beautiful, they're everything we want in a rat.
5: And very good-natured, I see. There's no issue with being held.
6: Yeah, they're hand-raised since before they even opened their eyes as a baby. You'll have a lot of the times when people get pet shop rats or other rats, they're quite skittish when they go home. They don't know what they're doing, but these guys, they're as calm as possible. They know humans. Oh, that's my friends, that's my food. Very, very human-oriented rats.
5: And I noticed that this show, it's not just a rat show, it's a rat ren fair.
6: Yeah, so this year is ren fair theme of everyone dresses up, you know, set their stall up in the theme, castles, dragons, all that.
5: Yeah. But I think a lot of people would think of rats and associate it with the medieval period.

0: Do you know the next Australian of the Year? Are they raising funds for those in need? Or building a brighter future? Conducting research? Or inspiring future astronauts? 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
3: All right. It's, what is it, 24 past nine? Oh, what the heck. Let's go early, shall we? With the songs you love, we'll try to get as many in as we can tonight. I've already heard one that Tara the Trucker you wanted to hear. So I'm going to throw this one out for Ian at Fernvale. He says, Kel, I'm doing my usual run home from training. Could I possibly get this song, seeing as my journey home is an hour? That's dedication. Here's a bit of Big Country and In a Big Country. 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

songs you love, where you can dedicate a song if you'd like. You don't have to, but feel free. Always love reading out a bit of a dedication. You can fling us a text if you want a song, 0467 922 612. Just on the census, this will cause some conundrums. It says, Kel, we're from WA and we're travelling currently in lovely Cooktown. Oh, I hope you're enjoying Cooktown. Tis a lovely place. My hubby Keith will be flying back to Perth on the evening of the 11th, landing in Perth midnight Queensland time. So big questions here. Tracy and Keith, normally from Yangebup in WA. Well, I hope you're having a brilliant time in Queensland. Lovely to have you here. And yes, good luck with that. There might be people who can answer that question for you, either online or because you know now what's going to be happening. Look, it might be an easy solve for them, for somebody from the ABS, Australian Bureau of Statistics. But, yeah, I would imagine that would be quite a, well, what do I say? Where did I spend tonight? In two different places. And Sue says, rats, no way. Cats, yes, I'm with you. Absolutely, Sue. Songs you love tonight. Matt from Brighton has been after this song all week. And Maddie, I'm finally getting to it. Bit of Adele and Skyfall.

in a big country. Going out to Ian at Fernvale, who's on his way home from training tonight. Takes him an hour. That's dedication, isn't it? And this is

0: Bond song, Adele, and Skyfall going out to Matt at Brighton.
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0: Another request tonight, this time from Karen, who wants to send this one out to Tara the truckie and all the other rig drivers that are listening. Thank you all for keeping our country running and going.
3: I've been everywhere.
4: Well, I was humping my bluey on the dusty Oodnadatta Road when along came a semi with a high and canvas covered load. If you're going to Oodnadatta, mate, with me you can ride.

0: Well, I'm the fella who's been everywhere, man. I've been everywhere, man. Across the desert's bare, man. I've breathed the mountain air, man. I've traveled, I've had my chin, man. I've been everywhere.
1: Yeah, I know that, but have you been to...
0: Wollongong, Geelong, Currajong, Malambu, Mittagong, Molong, Grong, Grong, Gundawindi, Yarra, Yarra, Boondow, Wollongarra, Tarramarabo, Garragandaga, Narrabri, Toobarra, Golgong, Adelong, Billabong, Cabramatta, Parramatta, Wongaratta, Coolangatta. What's the matter? I've been everywhere, man. I've been everywhere, man. Across the desert's bare, man. I've breathed the mountain air, man. I've traveled, I've had my chin, man. I've been everywhere.
1: Yeah, look, that's fine, but how about...
0: Bingwet, Long, Dan, Long, Woodenbong, Ballarat, Canberra, Mulpera, Yundam, Skunk, Flat, Quonkai, River, Murray, Curry, Curry, Guru, Wing, Terry, Goldstock, Mobile, Collaroy, Narrabeen, Bendigo, Dorigo, Bangalore, Windapuri, Kirribilli, Yerimpilli, Wallangilli, don't be silly, I've been everywhere.

0: Okay, mate, you've been every place except one, and you don't need my help to get there.
1: Indeed, lucky star, and I've been everywhere going out to all the truckies tonight. You're with Kelly Higgins Devine, and this is Songs You Love, and sad news coming through today that Irish musician and actor Glenn Hansard died in a motorcycle crash aged 56, best known for the musical film Once and its Oscar-winning song Falling Slowly. And stars across the world, music, you know, musicians of great note have paid tribute to him and his music. Bono gave a particularly heartfelt ode to the most musical and mischievous archangel of Ballymun. Bruce Springsteen also paid tribute. Irish musician Hozier called him a uniquely central feature and vessel of Irish storytelling on both stage, screen and street for as long as many of us can remember. Glenn is so indelibly tied into the life and breath of Irish music, and particularly the city of Dublin, that it feels utterly surreal to imagine that he could be gone from us now. And Springsteen honoured him as a great musician, a good friend and a generous and gracious man. Lin-Manuel Miranda saying, grateful for the music we got, greedy for more, once-in-a-lifetime songwriter, R.I.P. Glenn. So this is a song that most people associate with Glenn Hansard. Joanne Brighton asking for it, saying, Kel, if you haven't already, you need to play Falling Slowly in memory of Glenn Hansard. Sadly taken too soon, this song brought me to his glorious craft, Heartbroken Tonight.

0: exquisite. Glenn Hansard, Marquita Glover, and it's from a musical called Once that basically was a look at their early relationship. Started as a friendship. They played music together, and that's just a beautiful song. So thank you so much, Joe and Brighton, for suggesting that tonight. Their duo was called Swell Season, and that song, Falling Slowly.
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3: This is Songs You Love at 16 to 10. And the next song you love that you want to hear, Glenn says, Kel, this song was released 30 years ago in July 1996. No, we're not that old. Oh, heck yes, we are, Glenn. Wants to hear a bit of UMI and Soldiers.

0: It's a short but sweet one from UMI Soldiers. Tonight going out to Glenn on Songs You Love. It's Thursday night. You're with Kelly Higgins Divine. 14 to 10. And this request is coming from Mr. G. I haven't heard from you in ages, Mr. G. Good to get a text. That number 0467 922612 if you want to throw in with a song you want to hear. And he says, Kel, can I please have Roll Me Up and Smoke Me When I Die by Willie Nelson with a bit of Snoop Dogg and Kris Kristofferson in there. Ah, yes. Three men who would know this topic very well. My dad plays music every night for my mum who has dementia, and she thinks the song is naughty and she laughs every time she hears it, even though she doesn't know what it's about. And he just says, cremation.
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0: Hope your mum and your dad. Love that one. Willie Nelson, Snoop Dogg, and Kris Kristofferson. Roll me up and smoke me when I die.
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0: Karen at Kapalaba wants to hear this one, a bit of Peter Sarsted, and Where Do You Go To, My Lovely?

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We may not get it all in, but shout out. It says, "G'day, mate, first time doing this. Can I please request a song to a mate who passed away a week ago via a car accident, to Jimmy Talbot, black fella or white fella? And a shout out to all my Inala peeps." He's black fella, white fella.

0: Black fella, white fella, going out to Jimmy, who passed away last week. Hud Roy San, you're a brother for life. That songs you love for this week. You have a fantastic Friday and weekend. I'm back with you on Monday night. It's 10 o'clock.
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4: ABC News, good evening. I'm William Howard Evans. The CFMEU's new administrator says he's sceptical about whether a royal commission in Victoria will help weed out corruption. 2 years ago, all branches of the construction arm of the CFMEU were placed into administration by the federal government. It followed revelations the union had been infiltrated by organised crime. Michael Crosby says a royal commission announced by new Victorian Premier Ben Carroll this week will only be effective if it examines the environment in which the union operates.
5: I am sceptical about royal commissions. There's been four into the CFMEU. They've all failed. The one pragmatic thing that governments have done about fixing up this union is to appoint an administrator. And I think we've done, so far, a really good job.
4: Authorities in France, Spain and Greece are continuing to battle wildfires spurred by soaring temperatures, dry vegetation and strong winds. About 8,000 people have been evacuated from the Greek island of Crete as wildfires threaten a tourist resort and villages. Two people have been arrested in France on suspicion of arson. In Spain, Prime Minister Pedro Sanchez has described the crisis as extreme. Three children are among at least eight people who have died during a Russian missile and drone attack on Ukraine. President Volodymyr Zelensky says dozens of homes, civilian businesses and infrastructure facilities have been destroyed or damaged. The attacks hit the capital Kyiv and as far west as the city of Lviv, forcing neighbouring Poland to scramble fighter jets to secure its airspace. Russia's defence ministry says its forces have struck what it called military facilities across Ukraine. Iran has continued to strike at targets in the region after the US military said it had completed a heavy wave of airstrikes against Tehran. It comes as Egypt says a fire at a port city yesterday was caused by a drone attack, as the BBC's Yolan Nell reports.
6: Egypt's cabinet has now confirmed that a drone caused the fire that affected two ships at Damietta port just yesterday. That's on its Mediterranean coast. These were natural gas vessels, one of them a gas storage tanker which is US owned. Now, no party has claimed responsibility. The Egyptian authorities said they're investigating to see what happened here to protect Egyptian interests, Egyptian national security. But up to now, even though Egypt is such a close ally of the US in the region, it's not been attacked directly by Iran.
4: Police in the Northern Territory have denied any political influence in their decision to charge federal Labor MP Luke Gosling with two counts of assault. Mitchell Abram reports.
7: Mr. Gosling was arrested this morning and charged with two counts of assault on the administrator over an alleged incident at a community festival earlier this month. Mr. Gosling denies the allegations, and after he was released from the police station this morning, his lawyer said police could have opted for a summons rather than an arrest.
8: There's a real concern that there's a degree of politicisation in relation to how this matter's being handled already.
7: NT Police says the occupation, public

0: position or political affiliation of the people involved in a criminal investigation does not affect how those investigations happen.
1: Communication analysts say it was only a matter of time before legal action was brought against Optus. The telco's being sued over last year's major network outage, where hundreds of handsets were unable to reach 000. Optus is being accused of breaching two legal obligations and more than 1,000 times and failing to ensure customers making emergency calls had adequate access. University of Sydney Senior Research Associate Rob Nichols says telcos should be expected to provide consistent emergency coverage.
2: Yes, we've got really complex networks. They look much more like a very big computer system than they do a traditional telephone network. But we still need to make sure that that essential part of the service, which is access to emergency calling, works all of the time.
1: Adelaide Crows head coach Matthew Nix says some changes can be expected to the team this weekend as the Crows travel to take on Essendon. Nix says some players like James Peatling and Sam Berry have taken a beating this season. He says when it comes to managing players, they'll do what's best for the team and the individuals.
3: Sometimes it can be seen as you're flirting with your form, but you need your form at the right times. You've got to be able to win enough games to get there, and then ultimately, probably our learnings from last year are, it doesn't matter where you finish on the ladder, if you're not in your best nick, ready to play finals footy, well, you can go out pretty quickly.
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4: 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And it should be a sunny day across Queensland after a cool start with frost possible through the southern and central interior. Morning fog again through eastern districts south of Ingham. Light to moderate northeast to southeasterly winds and max temps near average. 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
2: Yes, well, hello, and how are you, Philip Clark, with you on ABC Radio? Still croaky, I am sorry, but then again, we're getting there. So anyway, I've applied all your remedies so far to no avail, but thank you. I hope you can put up with me for the next few hours. We've got lots on, and it's terrific to have your company too. First hour of the program on this Thursday, the 30th of July. It's 10:06 Eastern, 8:06 in WA, South Australia and the Territory, 24 to 10. We are right through the Pacific via Radio Australia, of course, and there are no outages tonight, so you should be getting us loud and clear wherever you are on the radio, digital radio, channel 25 on the ABC Listen app as well. First up tonight, we've got an edition of Motor Talk with Toby Hagen. So if you'd like to call, 1300 800 222 is my number. 1300 800 222. Toby will take your calls and answer any questions whatsoever. I wonder if you, by the way, if you wanted to catch our podcasts, the best way to do it is to use the ABC Listen app. You might have listened last night. We had a very interesting discussion last night on what happened about 70 years ago with Britain's nuclear ambitions and using Australia as just a testing ground for them. During the Cold War race for atomic power, there was a series of secret tests carried out here, including the 1956 Mosaic G2 explosion at Alpha Island, part of the remote Montebello Islands archipelago, more than 100 k's off the Pilbara coast of Western Australia. Now, the legacy of those tests continues to raise some pretty difficult questions about radiation and secrecy and the impact on the people involved. Perhaps surprisingly, many Australians are still unfamiliar with the islands and the extraordinary role they played in the nuclear age. It was a very interesting conversation. I spoke with historian and author Professor Elizabeth Tynan. Her latest book, Nuclear Archipelago, Secrets, Power and the Biggest Atomic Blast in Australia, explores one of the nation's most significant and controversial nuclear events. Here's a little from it.
3: Very few people have heard of them. I think probably Western Australian people might know of them, but outside of Western Australia, they're not well known at all, and people certainly don't know that they were the site of nuclear tests. They're about 100 or so k's out off the

0: Pilbara coast into the Indian Ocean. But, you know, they used to be part of Australia, you know, part of the continent of Australia, part of a vast continental shelf that jutted out into the Indian Ocean. And when the sea level rose 8,000 years ago or thereabouts, they got cut off. But, you know, they had been inhabited in very early by Indigenous Australians for a period of time, and it's still possible to visit the caves that that were used for habitation.
1: Yes, it's really worth a listen back to. So use the ABC Listen app and put ABC Nightlife into the search bar and away you'll go. 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So first up tonight, an edition of Motor Talk with Toby. Forget the traditional car salesperson. The showroom of the future could look very different. A Chinese company, predictably, called XPeng, is relaunching its brand and experimenting with robots as part of its new dealership experience. I know, you'll be asking Hal about whether it comes in four or six cylinders. The robots are designed to handle routine tasks like greeting customers, opening doors and guiding people around vehicles. Really? Anyway, we'll find out some more from Toby in a moment. 1-300-800-222, lines open for Toby. If you want to grab one, or you can text questions on 0467-922-702. Nightlife News Breakdown with Krishani Danji, political reporter, live blogger for Guardian Australia. We'll be looking at some breaking news about new national standards for working with children, and also the regulators' actions against Optus in the wake of last year's outage. It could see Optus fined for a lot. It's rumoured that Optus is not rumoured. It's known that Optus's parent company, Singtel, in Singapore, is maybe looking to offload a big stake in Optus too. So we'll keep up to date with all of that. Matthew Doran is going to join us in our second hour from the Middle East. I always love Matthew's reporting and his observations and his acute insight into what is actually going on. So we'll find out what's the latest from Benjamin Netanyahu's recent meeting with President Trump and the growing scepticism of why this time around Mr. Netanyahu's meeting with Trump might not go to script. Anyway, more with Matthew in the second hour of the program. The Kiwis are after us again. It's personal. There's arguments about whom invented sausage sizzles. We'll have a look at that. Mighty challenge, of course, our issues of the day. A lot of people get fined for not voting. We have compulsory voting in Australia. Some people think you shouldn't get fined. I'm not sure about that. I wonder what you think as well. There'll be other things that you would like to have a look at, I'm sure. And then Dave is in Disc Underarm for Dave's Disc. Dave is paying tribute to a country music icon, Willie Nelson, the man who would change country and create some of the finest songs with over 20 number one hit singles. You Only Love Me for My Willie, and yes, indeed, we do.

0: Yes, all right. All right, is everybody ready? We've got the garage door up and the keys.
1: Motor Talk with Toby Hagen.
0: Toby Hagen is a professional motoring writer who also undertakes paid contract work for various brands as an individual and in his business ventures as well. This commercial work is entirely separate from his editorial. He is committed to accuracy and fairness in all his reporting and maintains full editorial independence across all content he produces. Toby, good evening to you. Welcome back.
2: Thanks, Phil. Hello.
0: Great to have you with me. You're less croaky than I, which is terrific. Fantastic news. I've just, by the way, everyone, I adopted all of Nightlife's remedies, including the whiskey, the brandy, and last night I did obtain a small bottle of grappa and had a whack at that too. Well, you see the result. It's in front of me. Tonight, because I'm not on air tomorrow night, maybe I'll combine all three and see what happens. If I'm not here Monday, you'll know what happened. Toby, what's going on? Lepus is the new brand, a latest new brand, to confirm an imminent Australian arrival. This will make, what, 300 Chinese brands?
2: Something like that. That's where we're heading, I think. Yeah, there's been, I think it's roughly 12 or 14 brands over the last few years, and there are another dozen or so either confirmed, such as Lepus, or expected to arrive in the next sort of 2 years or so, 2 or 3 years. So it's a wild ride. And, as you say, Lepus is the next one, or one of the next ones off the next cab off the rank. But it's actually part of the Cherry Group. So Cherry already has a bunch of brands in Australia, including obviously Cherry, Amoda, Jaku. They'll have Lepus, and they have more coming, including iCow, and Jatua. So there's a heck of a lot happening. But yeah. Lepus is, look, I'm trying to figure out how this fits within their range in terms of their broader lineup, because it's another Shock mid-sized SUV, which will be, it looks like, they haven't announced pricing, it looks like it'll be priced somewhere around the $50,000 mark, maybe a little bit more. And it's sort of got this generic look, which a lot of these Chinese SUVs have.
0: Yeah, they do. They all look the same.
2: That's it. And I know I was with a colleague a month or so ago, and we were walking down the street, and he said, oh, look at that one over there, and called it, I can't remember what he called it, a Geely, and it wasn't a Geely, it was a Zeekr, I think. And I said, well, that's the problem. I said, you know, we're supposed to know what we're talking about. You've called it wrong straight up, and it's the first time ever I've had that issue too, not being able to identify some cars.
0: Mid-sized SUVs from China pretty much look the same.
2: Yeah, and it's and the technology too. One of the things China has done, which they've done exceptionally well, and the rest of the world, the rest of the car world's now looking at how to mimic this, is component sharing across not only models within their range, but across the entire board. And the amount of cars I get into where you can see clearly the screen, it's the same size screen, the icons and the basic layout on the screen are identical between completely different brands, which is quite unusual. So and they do that with a whole bunch of different factors, including things like, you know, hinges on doors and that sort of stuff, where again the traditional brands will say, oh no, we'll put different ones on every car. They just say, there's the hinge, and guess what? It's going across all these different models.
0: Which makes a whole lot more sense. I mean,
2: it does make sense, because it's not the thing that differentiates a car. No one cares what the hinge, as long as it opens and closes the door, that's fine. But
0: The water bottle for the car window washer could be exactly the same in every car.
2: Yeah, that's right. And windscreen wiper motors, you could reel off a whole bunch of different components. It's the stuff you look at and touch and you know, how it drives, those sorts of things which create the character of the car. So, yeah, as I said, there's a lot of them looking to do that. But I mean, it's interesting to watch all these new brands. I mean, it seems to be every, maybe not every week, certainly every few weeks, every three, four, five weeks, we seem to be jetting off to hear about another new brand. So, it's pretty crazy.
0: Fuel prices will go up by about 16 cents on Sunday when the excise comes off.
2: Yeah, which is
0: this will just, again, give more impetus to EV sales. Now, we spoke last time, I think, about, you know, the latest monthly sales, which for the first time showed a tipping point about EV.
2: Yeah.
0: You've been speaking to the Federal Chamber of Automotive Industries head.
2: Yeah.
0: He reckons the EV shift is permanent now.
2: He is, yeah. And the FCAI has been cautious, some would call it negative, about EVs in terms of the uptake. That seems to have changed. They seem to now be very much on the, okay, these things are heading in one direction only. So yeah, he was, he basically said this is not a one-off. It is a structural shift in terms of what's happening with the market. So they're expecting it to keep on going. So it's going to be, potentially a fairly wild ride. But the interesting thing is when you go through the sales figures, you see that. That it's the traditional brands, Toyotas, Mazdas, Fords, those sorts of brands, they're the ones that are struggling with EVs at the moment. The newcomer brands, a lot of them are doing surprisingly well, selling a lot of cars. Now, obviously, price is a huge part of that. But there's a lot that needs to be done.
0: People like Toyota in big trouble because, I mean, there's a theory, doing the rounds that China's dominance of EV manufacturing is now almost complete.
2: Yeah.
0: That this is what the world is going to be, and China will be the preeminent manufacturer of motor cars, EVs in the world, that Toyota's missed this, and the entire Japanese industry is in massive trouble. I know that they've already sounded some alarm bells saying we've all got to get together here and round the wagons, circle the wagons, because we're done for unless we do something.
2: Certainly the Japanese car makers seem to be the ones that are under the most pressure at the moment. They are well off the pace in terms of EV development. The only thing I'd say, I think Toyota will still be a powerhouse in not only the Australian car market but the global automotive industry because they are so big. And if you look at what Toyota stands for, yes, they stand for good value cars, but it also stands for reliability, durability, and that cannot be – you can't do that overnight.
0: That's true.
2: Do it in 5 or 10 years.
0: But they've invested a lot in hybrids, and in Australia, of course, with the Land Cruiser, they're legendary here. But they aren't so big on EVs.
2: No, they're not big on EVs at all. And, I talked about it. So the top-selling car last month was the Tesla Model Y, 8,000-odd, a single model, which is huge. Tesla last month did 8,500 cars total, so all EVs obviously. Toyota did 192. So they've got a lot of catching up to do on EVs. Yeah. Now, they do have a fair bit coming. They've got more models coming soon-ish, but they're not selling in big numbers. Toyota's very good at selling hybrids. They are not, at the moment, very good at selling EVs. They've got a long way to go. But it's interesting. You look at the global market. Obviously, Australia is a relatively small part. I think there's 80 or 90 million cars sold around the world each year. Our market's roughly 1.2 million. Markets like America, which is still a huge market, now that is obviously under Trump, pushed back pretty heavily on EVs.
0: Their industry is done for, isn't it? Because they've put tariffs up and effectively kept the world out.
2: Yeah.
0: And the world's moved on.
2: But
0: they're in big trouble, aren't they?
2: The American car makers, though, I think they know what's happening. They know at some point America's going to have to say, okay, we'll go down this low emissions route. So I think they're running a dual stream to an extent. They're saying, okay, we'll still give the American market what it wants, but we'll also work on what the world wants, which is lower emission vehicles. So, there's a lot happening. And where I was coming at with Toyota is Toyota's obviously big in America, which, again, their hybrids and their other vehicles are performing extremely well in the States at the moment. So that's still holding them up nicely. But there's no doubt that the Japanese car makers are under a lot of pressure. They need to change. They realise they need to change. And if you look at what some of them are doing, Mazda, for example, just launched a car called the 6E. They've got the CX-6E coming. Those cars are built by a company called Chang'an, a Chinese brand. Nissan's about to launch in Australia, it looks like, a Chinese source car as well. So in some ways, the traditional car makers are turning to China to help them create some of their future models, including obviously those electric ones that they're very strong in.
0: Yep. All right. Let's get to some calls. 1-300-800-222 is my number. If you'd like advice from Toby, we don't do valuations or mechanics. There are lots of ways you can get advice on that. But Toby has driven most things and knows most cars, so ask him. Kate from Mossman. Sorry, Kate, you've been waiting on there. Hello.
3: Oh, hi, Phil. Hi, Toby. I was told today that I should update my from my 2018 Kia Cerato Sport Plus with 116,000 Ks because if I wait 2 years, it'll be 10 years old and then it won't be worth anything. Is this true?
2: No. Was this a dealer trying to tell you to do this, perchance?
3: Yeah, it was a man, not a dog.
2: Okay. So...
3: Man's Mansplainer.
0: A mansplainer.
2: Yeah. So look, clearly, you know, the older a car gets and the further it's travelled, yes, it's worth less, but it's not like they hit a 10-year barrier and at one point it was worth $10,000 and then it hits 10 years old and suddenly it's worth nothing. So yeah, it may drop another $1,000 or something, but no, it is not going to fall off a cliff. You've gone through the biggest period of depreciation, which was year one of the car, as soon as you drive it out of off the showroom floor. And look, there are some psychological barriers, you know, some people 100,000, 200,000 kilometres, 10 years old, all that sort of stuff. But at the end of the day, if the car's in reasonable condition and you've looked after it and there are still obviously buyers in the used car market looking for that style of car, then I don't think it matters if it's 8 years, 9 years, 10 years old. They'll value it accordingly. So, look, the short story is your car, as I said, your car's gone through the biggest period of depreciation. If you buy a new one, you will certainly cop a lot more in terms of losses, in depreciation losses, than you will by holding onto your car now.
3: Okay, well, we did detour today by a Toyota dealer.
2: You want the car too, don't you?
3: well, we looked today at a Corolla Cross and a RAV4.
2: Yeah.
3: And, yeah, they're okay. So what do you think about those?
2: Yeah, they're good.
3: I know I live in Mosman. I should have an Audi or a Mercury.
0: I just don't care, really. You need a big Touareg tractor there, don't you?
3: My car's unique for Mosman. There's no other Kia.

0: yes, it's a good car, but also have a look at the Hyundai Kona, which is, I think, a little bit ahead. So it's a fraction better in terms of the hybrid version and so on.
1: Oh, really?
0: Bang for buck. Okay. So it's so have a look at that. And in the RAV4 category, I mean, there's a lot in that market segment, that a lot of great cars in that segment, all of which are worth a look.
2: Okay.
0: Kia Sportage, Hyundai Tucson, Nissan X-Trail, Honda CR-V, all of those cars for different reasons are worth a look.
1: Okay. All right. Thank you.
2: Thanks, Kate. Good luck in Mosman too. I know, but there's a style thing going on there. 1-300-800-222. I've got an 11-year-old car. It's a diesel. It's done 210,000. Goes perfectly well.
0: Mm, yeah.
2: Just keep it.
0: Yeah, that's right. I mean, you know, your depreciation's done on a car that age, so it's...
2: Yeah, I mean, the mechanic said, you know, mate, it's not worth selling.
0: Yeah, that's it. That's it.
2: And if it, you know, goes perfectly well, so it's a diesel, it'll do another 200.
0: Yeah. Yeah. If you look after it, absolutely.
2: that's a question. David from Glenbrook. G'day, Dave.
3: G'day, how are you?
2: Pretty good.
3: Look, I'm interested in a second-hand PHEV, like a Ford Escape or an Outlander, or should I sort of go for a BYD that's a few years old, like a C-Line?
0: C-Line 6 or something.
3: Yeah.
0: I mean, the advantage of those, so, you know, the Outlander... The really early Outlanders, incidentally, did have some issues with battery degradation, so you
3: I'm
0: could...
3: I'm talking about 22 or 23.
0: Okay. No, those ones are all right. The difference that BYD and the Chinese manufacturers generally have done with plug-in hybrid electric vehicles, they put in bigger electric motors and bigger batteries, so you tended to get longer EV range. So whereas the two you're looking at, from memory, around about 40 kilometres range, somewhere around that. I know Mitsubishi stepped it up recently with the Outlander, but previously something around 40 kilometres, whereas the other ones, the Chinese ones, often around 80, 100, sometimes more than 100 k's off the EV side of it, and had more of an EV-like feel in terms of the way they drove. So so I think they've sort of reset the template a little bit for how to do a plug-in hybrid, and I think have done it reasonably well. And when I say them, I'm saying the Chinese brands generally. So I guess it depends. You know, the other thing with that C-Line 6, certainly bang for buck, they put plenty in there. So before that rolled up, the top-selling plug-in hybrid in the country was the Outlander plug-in hybrid. The C-Line 6 rolled up, and it almost instantly turned into the top-selling plug-in hybrid because, as I said, you got more for less money. So it was, so it tended to go pretty well from that perspective.
3: But the Escape sort of not so good?
0: No, the Escape wasn't bad. There aren't many of them around because it was fairly short-lived. Okay. So it was it wasn't bad. Again, the Chinese ones have I think done it better generally, but as in the plug-in hybrid side. Where some of the Chinese ones didn't do it as well is things like driving manners, driving dynamics. So the cornering and the stability and so on wasn't always as good as things like an Escape, where the Escape was very good on that. The Chinese ones weren't necessarily as solid on that on that side of it. So
2: okay.
0: So yeah.
2: Thanks, Dave.
3: Thank you.
2: Good on you, David from Glenbrook. Where are we? Bob in the Hawkesbury. G'day, Bob.
4: G'day, Phil. Sorry to hear you're not feeling well. Question for Toby. My wife's got a little i30 diesel Hyundai 2011 that's got 260,000 k's on it. Still goes well. Cost us nothing to run, has brakes and windscreen wipers, about the only thing that's been replaced on it. Mm-hmm. It's worth almost nothing as a trade-in, but we're thinking that a plug-in hybrid might be the way to go. We've got three batteries and we're on three phase, so I can put the bigger Zappy charger in.
0: Mm-hmm.
4: Had a RAV4 on order for 3 months, and it could be another 3 months till we get one. But looking at maybe something like the Kona or the C-Line 6 or the MG HS Super Hybrid, it's quite a conundrum. There's so many options.
0: Yeah.
4: One of the things that's important to us is distance. We travel the Bathurst about once a week or so.
0: Mm-hmm.
4: So having a hybrid option, living in the Hawkesbury and maybe not having access when we're away from our place to
2: okay. What do you reckon, Toby?
0: Mm. Well, just on that last point, in terms of the travelling from the Hawkesbury to Bathurst, what would that be, 150, 200 k, something like that? So I think your average EV is going to

0: fine with that. Like, you'd get there and back on a lot of them. So so I wouldn't say rule out a pure EV from that perspective. But if you feel more comfortable in a plug-in hybrid, that's cool as well. Just be aware, you talked about three-phase power. Very, very few, I'm trying to think if any, plug-in hybrids take the maximum 22 kilowatt charge that three-phase power puts out. So most of them are limited to 6.6, 7.4 kilowatts. Some of them will do 11 kilowatts. Not a whole lot of them will do 22, and you need 22 capability on the car side for your three-phase power to actually deliver that. And you are just not going to need three-phase power at all for a plug-in hybrid. So a big battery on a plug-in hybrid would be 30 or 40 kilowatt hours, and off single-phase power, you can get 7.4 kilowatts, so it's going to take you, say, 4 hours to do four or five hours maximum to charge it off single-phase power. So, so yeah, you really are not going to need three-phase. If you've got it in the house, you can put it in, that's fine, but don't go out of your way to put it in for that, is what I'm saying. So of those other ones you're looking at?
1: The RAV4, we've got one on order, but that's 70K in the top of the range with a light bar on it. The Outlander's 65, the Geely Star A EM's 45, the Forester's 55, but
0: The Forester's not a plug-in hybrid though, is it?
1: Oh yeah. Yeah, but they do make a PHEV now apparently.
0: All right, Subaru.
1: Yeah.
0: Okay, there you go. I'm missing that one.
1: the C-Line 5 also.
0: Yeah.
1: A bit smaller than the 7.
0: Yeah, and you can look at
1: C10, but we're not committed to a plug-in hybrid.
0: Yeah,
1: it's just the distance that was a concern. But you know, do you buy now? Do you wait a couple of months till 3 or 4 more new?
0: That's the challenge. And I was chatting to someone about this the other day, and they said, you know, I mean, we know that there will be, if the question are there going to be better cars in a year or two? Yes, and you could have said that 5 years ago, 10 years ago, 20 years ago.
2: It's always been the case, isn't
0: it? The market moves along. Mm. The difference with EVs and hybrids is they're moving generally a lot quicker than we saw with the developments in petrol and diesel over the last 20 or 30 years. So there's a lot going on. But that said, I also think there's some really solid value in the market now, and you look at, you know, take that C-Line 5 you mentioned, it's what, 42, 43 grand or something drive away. A Geely Starray is a direct competitor to that, and that thing's, I did a 2,000K round trip in that, and it did really well. So so there's, you know, there's lots of value there. The RAV4 is a very, very good plug-in hybrid, but as you pointed out, it's expensive, so you're paying a fair bit for it. But one of the things I like with that RAV4, they've got an EV mode where when it's in EV mode, it only runs on the electric motor. So even if you put the throttle to the floor, it won't start the petrol engine, which I quite like in terms of just being able to say, okay, I want to use it as an electric vehicle for the moment. So, yeah, the RAV4 is good but expensive. So, and, you know, as you looked at, $20,000 less, and you'll probably get more equipment and longer EV range in some of the Chinese ones. Just depends how much you value that, I guess.
2: Mm, okay. All right, Bob, we'll move on. Others want to have a say as well. This one in Canberra. G'day, Bob.
3: Yeah, good evening, Phil. I'm Toby. How are you?
2: Yeah, good.
3: Toby, I'm thinking of getting an electric vehicle. I've had Skodas, got a Skoda at the moment, and I went and saw the dealer here and the had a look at the Enyaq and the other one that he's got there.
2: Mm-hmm.
3: Anyway, the trade-in they gave me wasn't really good, so I thought I'd have a look at the Mazda.
2: Mm.
3: And I think you've answered some of my questions to the Mazda CX-6E.
0: Yep.
3: In September. I've put it on one of those. And they haven't given me an evaluation of my vehicle yet, of course. Have you got any other alternatives that I could be looking at?
0: Oh, it's heaps. So, you know, if you like your Skoda, obviously there's others within the Volkswagen family. You look at the Volkswagen ID4, ID5, that sort of thing. The Elroq, I think, is the other one you're talking of, the Skoda, the smaller electric one. I haven't driven that yet. I've driven the Enyaq, haven't driven the Elroq. But the Enyaq and the ID4, the Volkswagen ID4 and ID5, they're all the same thing underneath. They just put you know, different branding and different bodies on top. So they are okay. They're nothing special in that electric car market, but they're okay. As you see, the Mazda 6e, I've only done a very brief drive of that in left-hand drive form. I've got one coming up in about 3 or 4 weeks, I think, so I'll be able to spend more time in it. And as I said earlier, it's built by Chang'an. So it's a Chinese car that Mazda has styled and done some local tuning and so on. So it's a bit of a different thing, but, you know, you've got a whole range. There's an entire, you know, the market you're looking at, the $60,000 to $70,000 market, there's a heap going on in there, starting with Tesla Model 3, Tesla Model Y are both worth a look to at least get a foundation of what's available and sort of the pinnacle in terms of the best sellers and some of the best cars on the market, the best EVs on the market. A whole bunch from everyone else. So you just go down the list in terms of Chery, Geely, BYD. There's a string of them out there. It just depends where you want to look. But I would start, to be honest, I would start with Tesla to get that, get an idea of what's there, and then have a look at other options.
2: Okay. All righty. Thanks, Bob. Kim from Fig Tree. G'day, Kim.
4: Hi, Toby. How are you going?
0: Good.
4: Look, we've been looking at the Zeekr 7X, but we've pretty much went to order it. There's no dealer in our area at the moment. They're just setting up, but it's just been so hard to get prices and back and forwards. And then we've been doing lots of research on it, and there's been a lot of feedback saying they've been told their vehicles are coming, and then, you know, weeks later they're still not here, wanting them to pay forward for it and all those kind of things. So we've kind of gone off them a little bit, and we were thinking about looking at waiting and having a look at the Mazda, the
0: XE.
4: Yep. What do you think the comparison between those two are? We've looked at lots of YouTube videos and stuff like that. There's so much out there.
0: Yeah. So I haven't driven the CX-6E yet, so I can't give you any guidance on that one, unfortunately. Mm-hmm. But
4: you had bad feedback about the Zeekr, just the delivery? Like, the car's fantastic, we love it, but
0: no, I haven't heard negatives on that. Zeekr has been a bit inundated. They're selling a lot of cars at the moment, and they're so I guess it's probably a little bit of that. My first recommendation would be to try another dealer. So try another dealer that might give you, or might be a bit more transparent, maybe not put that that pressure in terms of paying up front, that sort of thing. Because they're always keen to sign people up. I think once dealers have people, once they're flooded with orders, they can tend to potentially get a bit lazy and just say, okay, we can easily sell these things. We don't have to work too hard. But try another dealer and see if you have any luck there. And then, as per the previous caller, that area end of the market is there's no shortage of options there. Tesla Model Y is obviously the direct competitor to a 7X, or one of the direct competitors. And there's a lot more coming from a whole bunch of different brands. So it's, one I should have mentioned previously too is the MG S6 is really good buying in that end of the market. As I said, the Teslas are worth a look. Trying to think where else to go. Geely's got a smaller one. They haven't got the bigger one. The Hyundai Alexio, Toyota BZ4X. There's a bunch there, but as I said, MG S6 is one of the better ones. Tesla Model Y is one of the good ones. Haven't driven that Mazda yet.
4: Mm-hmm. Okay, no worries. Thanks for your help.
2: All right.
4: Have a great day.
2: No worries, Kim. Thank you. One of my texters says, hi, is Philip on tonight? He sounded unwell yesterday. Yeah, he's still here. I know, he's not sounding much better, is he? Margaret in Brisbane texting Phil and Toby, I'm a driving instructor. I use a Kia Rio, but I'm thinking of updating to an EV. Interested to hear if Toby thinks I should stick with a regular car to teach.
0: I would call an EV a regular car as well. But I don't think it's going to make an enormous difference in terms of the cars. Obviously, the idea that a lot of the brands try to do with an EV is get them behaving similarly to what
2: they
0: people
2: don't
0: are
2: drive
0: used to.
2: That dramatically differently.
0: No, I mean, you get things like regenerative braking, but a lot of them have adjustability to that. So when you lift off the throttle, and it can brake quite dramatically, which the Teslas do. They've got quite aggressive regen. But you can often adjust that on the other cars. So that's one thing that's different. Obviously, response, how the throttle responds is generally sharper, is generally quicker than it is in a petrol car. But no, there'll be a lot of similarity. So I would say if you are, I can't see any negatives with going to it, with heading to that for a driving, instructing and so on. And that's obviously where the market's heading. So, yeah.
2: Give it a go. Okay. Hmm. Just back on resales, Carmel's texted us saying, Toby, just sold my Mazda 2 Neo, 11 years old, $10,000. Genuine.

0: 66,000 on the clock, full service records, always garaged. I had many, many buyers.
1: Yeah.
0: She said.
1: Yeah, yeah. And yeah. I find that happens with some of those older cars. If you've got one in good condition and relatively low kilometres, they're certainly worth something. And it's and this whole thing of cars are worthless, and a lot of people have tried to say this about EVs. Oh, they're worthless after a few years. Well, they're not worthless. Go and have a look on the classifieds. Look through what's for sale.
0: Tom from Meltham's got a question on these lines too. G'day, Tom.
2: Hey, how you going?
0: Not bad. Where you go?
2: I've got it's relevant. So I've got a 1986 Volvo 240, which has been running for 500,000 Ks. It's running absolutely sweet.
1: Yep.
2: As you know, very reliable, I guess, longevity of a car.
1: Mm.
2: And you get those with your Land Cruisers and your Toyotas and, you know, very, very good reliability. But because they came out in the 90s or whatever, we know that they're very good, reliable cars, and that's what we learned they were. How are we going to know that electric vehicles are going to become, how do we know about reliability in the future? Like, what are your thoughts on that?
1: Yeah, well, I mean, ultimately, ultimately with any brand and any car, and we've had people on this show ring up and say, oh, is the 300 series Land Cruiser, is that going to be as reliable as the 200 series? I wouldn't have a clue. When the thing's brand new, no one can guarantee you that it's going to be as reliable. I guess all you got to look at is say, okay, Toyota with its Land Cruisers generally does a pretty good job on the engineering and generally makes them to last a long time. So it would be surprising if it didn't, but you can't guarantee that. So looking at the entire market, doesn't matter what brand you point at and what technology you point at, I can't give you a guarantee on any of them being reliable in 10, 20, 30 years, other than to say, again, look at the history of the brand, all that sort of stuff. What I would say about EVs is there have been numerous studies. So there was a study come out a week or two ago from the UK talking about battery longevity and talking about issues with electric cars and the sorts of issues that came up. And battery failure wasn't even in the top five, I think it was, issues that they were having.
0: That seems not to be an issue now, isn't it?
1: It's proving more and more not to be an issue. And the problem was
0: that is, the battery will last long as the car will last.
1: Often, it's looking like they're going to last longer than the car. So, unfortunately, early on, some of the early EVs, the Nissan Leaf being the most obvious, had very bad battery degradation that's given them a bit of a bad name. So, there's no guarantees other than to say that, the batteries seem to be lasting longer. There's very little to go wrong with the motors. The motors are fairly simple things, far simpler than an internal combustion engine. And the rest of the car, a lot of it is shared with a petrol or diesel car. So it's, they've all got suspension and brakes and everything else. So, I would say take Toyota as a brand. I would think the Toyota EVs, I would anticipate, and I can't guarantee, obviously, but I would anticipate that they'll probably last as long as the Toyota petrol cars. I think that's how they would have engineered them, and the technology itself should go the distance.
0: Yeah, all right. Thanks, Tom. It's a question I think that a lot of people wonder about when new technology arrives.
1: So yeah.
0: Gary's got a good question. G'day, Gary.
3: Hi. Hi, Toby. I've got an EV6, a Kia EV6, and it's frustrating. I'm registered with three of the charging companies and so on, and why haven't we just got, like in the UK, just tap and go? What's the problem?
1: The problem is, you're right, it is ludicrous and it's frustrating the way they've done it. I think what's basically happened is the various charging networks, there's sort of five or six big ones and probably another 10 or so, 10 to maybe 15 smaller ones, have all decided, oh, we want to keep the data, we want to be in charge of how people are paying, and they want to have that control in a way that that you're using their app, that they've got your details, all that sort of stuff. It is just madness. Why they didn't just use credit cards is beyond me, and some of them are starting to now use credit cards. But it's crazy what's gone on, because it is so frustrating for people when they first get an EV and they've got that negative experience of having to sign up to 3, 4, 5, 6 different apps, set up accounts, all that sort of stuff. The one thing that can save you a little bit, and it doesn't work with all of them, and the main one is Tesla, doesn't do this, but an RFID card, so radio frequency, whatever it is, it basically looks like a credit card generally. They're about that size. You can buy them for usually about $10, and that'll have a code on it. It looks a bit like a number plate, like a rego number, and you can put that in your app. So you still got to create the app. You've still got to create the account. Sorry, you've got to create the account and then sign up to it. But you can then use that card instead of having to open the app the whole time. So that's one slight way around it, a little bit less painful. There is still pain there. But as I said, the industry is starting to embrace that new technology called credit cards a little bit more, which is can't happen soon enough, I reckon.
0: Yes, exactly.
3: I've got RFID cards for two of the suppliers, but the NRMA haven't got it yet.
1: No.
3: And they're one of the big ones around, and I can't believe why they wouldn't have it. But
1: no,
3: anyway,
1: you've
3: got to wait for it.
1: And just two things on that. So you're right, NRMA doesn't have it yet, but NRMA, I believe, is starting to use credit cards. So on some of their ones, they're starting to use credit cards. And the second thing is you don't generally need two RFID cards. So that RFID card, you can use the number on multiple accounts. So you don't need to get one for every single app that you want to use. So you didn't need two. You probably only needed one. And that card, it may be branded Eevee or ChargeFox or whatever, but you can still use that number in your other accounts. So you'll just go into the app, put in that code in there, and it will still work on that card. So you don't need multiple RFID cards generally.
0: Okay, thanks, Gary. 1-300-800-222 is the number. Annie from Melbourne says, I've got a Toyota Yaris ZR 2014, 93,000 Ks, one owner, I can get 12 grand. You can't kill Toyotas. Well, yeah, that's true. Mark from Mount White. G'day, Mark.
4: Good evening, Bob. Good evening, Toby.
1: G'day.
4: Not a huge fan of EVs, but I have been leaning towards plug-ins.
1: Mm-hmm.
4: Big fan on YouTube of Edison Motors from Canada.
1: Mm-hmm.
4: They're building serial plug-in EVs, or hybrids, I should say.
1: Yep.
4: So I know that Nissan have brought in serial hybrids in the X-Trail and a couple of other models. Are anyone else going to be bringing serial hybrids rather than parallel hybrids?
1: Yes, you're talking series hybrid rather than serial, yeah?
4: Yes, thank you very much. But yeah.
1: Series. So, yeah, the difference being that in a parallel hybrid, it can the engine, so the petrol engine and or the electric motor can power the car at any different times. Whereas in a series, it is it's only the electric motor doing the work and the engine is there as a generator. So, there are others doing it. I mean, you go back to Holden with the Volt and they were one of the first. There was a slight, at about 140 k's an hour, I think, it would the engine would kick in and power the car directly, but generally it was a plug-in hybrid, series hybrid. So, and there's a lot more going on. So the next step, one of the next steps we're seeing is EREVs or REEVs, so extended range electric vehicles, and they're essentially plug-in hybrids where it is exactly what you're talking about. They only drive, the electric motor is the only thing driving the wheels. So we're starting to see that. A lot of the US makers are starting to do that with pickup trucks. And there's a bit going on in that space generally. So you'll start to see, I think, more of it. But even now, the plug-in hybrids, I touched on it earlier with some of the Chinese ones, a lot of them these days are doing without gearboxes. So the engine, the petrol engine, will drive the car at higher speeds, but only at above usually about 70 or 80 k's an hour. So effectively the engine is sort of locked in fourth gear, something like that. So below that, the electric motor does the work. Above that, the engine can kick in.
0: They don't need a gearbox.
1: Yeah, so they end up taking out
0: half the gearbox.
1: Either have a smaller gearbox or basically no gearbox. And saves a bit of weight and makes it a bit simpler.
0: All right, 1-300-800-222 is the number. Text comments, is BYD short for backyard or bring your dream? No, it's build your dream, isn't it?
1: Build your dreams, yeah. Which the early cars into Australia had that written across them and they realised that was a bit daggy, so they got rid of it and made it BYD.
0: BYD. Nick says, with all the talk about solid-state batteries coming soon, should I wait? Well, this is a perennial question, isn't it?
1: Yeah, it is.
0: Not here yet.
1: No, they're not here yet. And keep in mind, Toyota promised them, I think it was 2019, they said they have solid-state batteries. So, look, a lot of brands working on them, Mercedes, Toyota, Nissan, the Chinese brands, all working on them. They're not here yet. And I guess if the question is, will there be better battery technology in a year or two or three, the answer is absolutely yes, because batteries are the most expensive component in the car. That is the highest tech component that, that the car makers work on. There's an incredible amount of research and development going into new battery chemistries to batteries generally. And not just for cars, but obviously cars have kickstarted it a fair bit. But yeah, so yes, there will be better batteries around. But as I said earlier, there's also some decent tech out there now that seems to be reasonable value.
0: Yeah. Okie doke. Darren from Burwood. G'day, Darren.
5: Oh, hey, guys. I get really frustrated at the amount of ignorance that's going on amongst EV dealers. They don't seem to know anything, especially the specifics about home charging. It drives me crazy.
1: Yeah, I mean, there's a lot of... there's a big knowledge void, I find, in terms of people not knowing what's required necessarily at home, and a lot of people thinking you need three-phase, which very, very, very few people need three-phase. I'm not saying it's a negative, but there's no point in most instances spending a lot of money and getting three-phase. So, yeah, with home charging, it is a challenge. And, you know, a lot of people will be fine just running it off a standard PowerPoint. If you're doing less than 100 kilometres a day, a regular PowerPoint can do the trick.
0: Because you just do it overnight and it's fine.
1: Yeah.
5: Here's my question. Is a standard house set up at 10 amps, so you're only going to get 2.4 kilowatts? Is that usually how it goes?
1: So a standard PowerPoint is 10 amps, so, yeah, 2.3, yeah. 2.4 kilowatts. But you can run. So most houses, I think, have 63 amps coming in through the wire from the street. But you can run a 32-amp cable, so you can get your electrician to wire a 32-amp cable from the box, so from your meter box, to wherever you need it, and that will then give you single-phase 7.4 kilowatt of EV charging. So that's what a lot of people do, and that's probably the most obvious one to and potentially the most cost-effective. The biggest cost is likely to be getting it from the meter box to the garage. If your meter box is right next to the garage, it might cost $100, $200. If it's not, as I worked out recently, it cost me $2,000. So it was so it can cost a bit to do it, but yeah.
5: And essentially the next step up is 3 32-amp cables, which is what everyone calls three-phase, which will give you up to 22 kilowatts roughly.
1: Yeah, that's right. So, but you know, most houses aren't necessarily wired for that. And that's what I say to people, don't go pulling three-phase into your house just for an EV because you're not going to need it. If you're doing a new build and the electrician says it'll only cost a couple hundred bucks, then fine, go and give it a crack. But for most people, single-phase will work. But yeah, I mean, it's so 32 amps is the one that that does that... you know, that's the max I think you can get. I'll probably be proven wrong by an electrician here, but I think that's the max you can get from a single phase from the meter box to the garage.
0: Yeah. Okay.
5: Another quick one. Have you tried the new XPeng G6?
1: Haven't tried the updated one. So I've driven the one previously. They did an update, obviously, as part of their relaunch in Australia, and I haven't driven that yet. But the previous one was a good thing. It was a great thing. It was one of the better ones of those mid-sized electric SUVs, but I haven't driven the update, no.
5: What are your thoughts on that compared to the Zeekr X?
1: Zeekr X or 7X? Because the 7X is the more obvious.
5: The smaller one, yeah.
1: Yeah, the X.
5: Yeah.
1: Well, the X is obviously smaller, so Zeekr X is a smaller car. And Zeekr 7X sells in higher numbers, but the X, I think, is a great car, and particularly the update they just did to it 3 or 4 months ago. Yeah. Obviously brought in more range, so a bigger battery. They freshened up the interior in particular and sharpened the pricing. So once you put all that into the mix, it turned out to be a it was already a decent car, and now I think it's a really good car for the money.
0: Mm. Okay.
5: Yeah.
0: Righto.
5: I've found out the new G6 is coming out. I'll be able to try it this Saturday, so it'll be interesting to see how it goes.
1: Yeah, they're on the road, but as I said, I haven't driven that updated one yet.
0: Okay. Thanks, Darren. Hi, guys, says Johnny. We did a cheap upgrade from a 10-amp socket in the garage to a 15-amp socket, similar to what you have your caravan with the big earth pin. It was cheap, it was easy, and it doubled the charging speed.
1: Yeah, I mean, theoretically, shouldn't double the charging speed.
0: It'd
1: be 50% more, but depending on what you had there. But that does rely on, so it's not going to do anything. Most EVs come with some people call them a granny charger. It's just the thing that plugs into the standard PowerPoint. almost all of them these days are 10 amps. By updating your plug to a 15-amp plug, it is going to make no difference.

0: difference. You're still plugging the stand. The charger is not going to pull more than 10 amps out of that 15 amp plug, so it's not going to make a difference. So you would have to upgrade the charger too to benefit from that 15 amp plug.
1: Yeah. On EV longevity, my text says my 2016 pre-May Tesla Model S has 116,000 Ks, same brake pads, the battery's over 90% capacity, and still the best part, free till lifetime charging. Oh, you did, yeah, you did for those things.
0: Yeah, the early ones.
1: It's the best buy ever. I bought it in 2018 secondhand.
0: Yeah, wow. So, yeah, the very early Teslas did have lifetime charging, which is a bonus for a lot of people. And I've spoken to Uber drivers who said, yeah, that's partly why they bought it. They think it's awesome. But the one point I'd make on that with the brake pads, so some brands, Porsche being one of them, have a mandatory brake pad replacement on their EVs. It's usually around about 6 years because they say after that, the pad material can start to degrade. You can get excessive corrosion, all sorts of stuff. So on a 10-year-old car or whatever, I'd be considering new brake pads or at least get someone to check them and say, are these pads all right? Because you're not going to be using them much in everyday driving, but that one time you do need them for an emergency stop, if they have degraded and if they're not right, then it's obviously an issue.
1: My text, fast charging batteries are being developed in China, 20 minutes for 95% from a 10% remaining charge. There are more than one maker. Also, China's now got battery changing stations, cars driven in, battery swapped in 3 minutes.
0: Yeah, so
1: that's not going to happen here, is it?
0: No, so that's NIO that does the battery swap, and I don't think it'll happen here. It looks like we're going to get the NIO brand, but it's enormously challenging in Australia. And if you look at
1: it's not practical, is it?
0: You know, so BMW is just launching the new iX3 now, mid-sized SUV. That's going to have, so it's 805 kilometres of range standard, and it's going to be able to put in 300 kilometres of range in 10 minutes. So you can stop for 10 minutes at the right charger. 10 minutes later, you'll have 300 extra kilometres of range. So that's here now. That car is on sale today, and it can do that level of charging, and the stuff that's coming out of China is faster again. So it's looking like being we talk about the fastest chargers in Australia now, I think they're 404 or 450 kilowatts. There are megawatt plus chargers, so 1,000 kilowatt plus chargers coming in the next few months, and they are looking like doing a 300 odd kilometer charge in 5 minutes. So it's
1: there you go.
0: The challenge will be putting them in the right place, because they're expensive chargers, and so that's going to be the challenge, is making sure they're in the right spots, and that will take a heck of a lot longer. The proof of concept's here, but it'll take longer to be useful.
1: We've got time for a quick one from Andrew. G'day, Andrew.
2: Yeah, g'day, guys. How are we going?
1: Yeah, good.
2: Yeah.
1: Have to be quick here, Andrew, but go on.
2: Just in relation to right to repair laws, I've got a 2024 GWM Canon, and I've just recently found out that I can't take it other than the dealership to get service. I thought that there was a law saying that you couldn't sell cars in Australia unless they released the information. Is that correct?
0: So certainly under Australian consumer law, yes, you've got to be able to, they can't force you to take it back to the dealership. You can take it to other dealers, you know, independent mechanics and so on to get it checked out. The industry years ago started pushing back on the amount they'd spent on software to make it so they were trying to charge the small mechanics a heap of money to be able to access the software essentially. But I know a lot of the brands have signed up to make it affordable. So they still charge them, but it might be, you know, $50 or $100 or something instead of thousands that they were trying to get previously. So most brands are doing that. I have no idea where GWM's at and whether they are part of that, but it doesn't sound right, and it doesn't sound certainly you should be able to go somewhere else to get the car serviced. I can try and look into that and see what I can learn about it, but off the top of my head, as I said, I'm not sure where GWM plays in that space.
1: Look into it, because it's probably not legal, actually.
0: Yeah. No, certainly under consumer law, I said, people have to be able to you can't say you must service it with us. It's got to be able to be serviced elsewhere, so yeah.
1: Yeah, a common misconception, actually. All right, Toby, we've just about done. What have you been driving? You've been driving a Sea Lion 5,
0: yeah, which was pretty sharp. Interesting where they've cut some of the costs. So it had a panoramic sunroof, and it's got an electric driver's seat. It only had a heated driver's seat. So I thought, that's interesting. They've saved a fraction of money there, and you can see where they're starting to save a bit of money. But bang for buck, it's a pretty impressive thing. So, yeah, in terms of the, 42 or 43 grand, something.

0: that drive away. It's pretty sharp.
1: You know, the thing they could get rid of, heated steering wheels.
0: Yeah.
1: Completely useless.
0: I'm not sure if the people in Tasmania and Melbourne would agree.
1: Come on.
0: Weirdly, I've started using them occasionally on a really cold day. I love firing up a heated steering wheel. But I agree, it's not a massive one. But keep in mind the cost. It wouldn't cost that much. So
1: maybe. All right, Tobes, always terrific talking. So appreciate it. Thank you.
0: Cool, yeah, pleasure.
1: We'll see you back in a couple of weeks. Toby Hagen is a professional motoring writer and he's committed to accuracy and fairness in all his reportings. All right, coming up, we've got the Nightlife News Breakdown with Krishani Danji. We'll do that straight after the news.
2: Bringing us together.
3: We had wide brim hats to shelter from the sun while working the land and the boots to protect. Where now it's really even more so just becoming fashion.
2: ABC North Queensland.
4: ABC News with Andrew Kaloupas. The CFMEU's new administrator says the Victorian branch is holding back efforts to clean up the union. 2 years ago, all branches of the construction arm of the union were placed into administration by the federal government following revelations the union had been infiltrated by organised crime. Michael Crosby has told 7:30 the administration process will continue even if resistance to reform persists.
5: In Victoria particularly, we have an organised opposition. Every day that goes by, they're taking shots at the administration over and over and over again. It's ludicrous. There were things wrong with the way the union was run, terribly wrong. We're fixing it up. Just get on board.
4: The US military says it's carried out a fresh wave of strikes against Iran in response to recent Iranian attacks on US forces. Targets include command centres, missile and drone facilities, and maritime capabilities. Here's the BBC's Yolande Nell.
6: US Central Command says that over 2 hours it struck dozens of targets belonging to Iran's Revolutionary Guard Corps. Iranian state media say that the island of Kerchem in the Strait of Hormuz and other southern locations were hit, with explosions also reported in the west of the country. In northern Egypt, maritime security experts say drone strikes started fires on two natural gas vessels, one of which was US-owned. Local authorities haven't confirmed the cause of the blaze. Egypt, a US ally, hasn't previously been directly attacked by Iran in the recent conflict.
4: At least 8 people have been killed and dozens injured after a large-scale Russian aerial attack on locations across Ukraine. Russia's defense ministry says its forces struck what it called military facilities across Ukraine. But President Volodymyr Zelensky says dozens of homes, businesses and infrastructure facilities have been destroyed or damaged in the capital Kyiv and the western city of Lviv. Lviv Mayor Andrei Sadovy says residents are helping with rescue efforts.
7: It's difficult to say how many people may still be trapped under the rubble. More than 20 people have received medical assistance and some have been sent to hospital. These are barbarians, not human beings. They're deliberately attacking residential buildings and killing civilians.
4: Officials in Japan say the number of people known to have died after this week's powerful earthquake in the south of the country has risen to at least 30. Rescue teams continue to work through the rubble in the Kumamoto Prefecture on Kyushu Island, searching for survivors. Minari Hubara of the Japanese Red Cross says thousands of people have fled to emergency shelters.
8: There are still some areas without running water and electricity. Because of this, many people are struggling, especially vulnerable groups, including elderly persons and children, are particularly at risk. There are more than 400 evacuation centers open where over 8,000 people stay.
4: Neurologists say an early blood test for Alzheimer's disease will be a great tool for people concerned about getting the disease. Clinical trials for the tests were announced upon the opening of the Asia Pacific Centre of Excellence at the Neuroscience Research Australia Institute in Sydney. There are hopes it'll help identify changes before brain disorder symptoms appear. The National Health and Medical Research Council's Dr. Emma Devaney says it's only a tool and that people must manage their own lifestyles to prevent risk.
9: Lifestyle modification can have a significant impact. Exercise is so important. Good sleep, monitoring high blood pressure, high cholesterol, thinking about family risk. All of those things are really important as we manage our risk going forward.
4: Victoria's chief vet says the state's first case of H5 bird flu

0: was identified by a member of the public. Victoria's first suspected case of the deadly H5N1 strain has been detected in a greater crested tern found in Portland in the state's west. Dr. Graham Cook says surveillance efforts rely heavily on the public reporting dead or injured birds.
1: We're asking really for the public to keep on reporting dead and injured birds, because that is how we will understand the extent of this first detection and whether it is moving into other birds in our native ecosystem.
0: To sport and in the AFL, Geelong has risen to fourth on the ladder with a 25-point win against Collingwood at the MCG. The Cats set up the win with 9 goals in the first two quarters to Collingwood's 4. Geelong continued to dominate in the second half to win 15-7, 97 to 10-12, 72. You're up to date with the latest from ABC News.
2: Adam Stephen, your weather scout here on ABC Radio, just looking ahead, and it should be a sunny day across Queensland after a cool start with frost possible through the southern and central interior. Morning fog again through eastern districts south of Ingham. Light to moderate northeast to southeasterly winds and max temps near average. 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
2: Yes, well, hello to you, and how are you? Philip Clark with you on ABC Radio. If you're into the footy, by the way, Geelong up against Collingwood, and there's Paul from Plandon says, how about those Roosters? A lot of happy people in the eastern suburbs. Yes, the eastern suburbs Roosters beating the Cowboys 82-12, a flogging anyway. So the season continues. It's Thursday night. It's July the 30th. Happy to have your company too. Sorry about croaky voice. I'm sure after the weekend I'll be back on deck. It's 11:06 Eastern. It's 9:06 in WA, 11:24 in South Australia and the Territory, right through the Pacific, courtesy of Radio Australia, as you know. Moresby at 11:06. Tuvalu, Fiji and Kiribati at 1:06. All right, coming up in this hour, the Nightlife News Breakdown with Krishani Danji. We'll have a chat with Matthew Doran, the ABC's fabulous Middle East correspondent, who always loves speaking with Matthew. And we'll talk about sausages in this hour as well. A bit later on, Dave's Disc. By the way, Dave's going to pay tribute to the great Willie Nelson. So we're looking forward to that after the Mighty Challenge. Thanks for the texters, by the way. Wherever you live, maybe a heated steering wheel isn't needed, but in Hobart it's wonderful, says Janet in Hobart. I don't need to blast the heating. A warm steering wheel and the seat are all I need. Loving my Skoda. There you go. Philip and Cogra says, yes, Phil, heated steering wheels can be eliminated by gloves. I just think they're really, you know, by the time you put your hands on the wheel and get going, I mean, really, is that is that the most important thing in life? Maybe that's why I'm not in charge of designing cars, hey? 1-300-800-222 is the number. Let's get this hour started with the Nightlife News Breakdown.
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2: Time for Nightlife News Breakdown. E-Safety Commissioner Julie Inman-Grant is heading to the federal court, and in her sights is the messaging platform Telegram. Following a year-long investigation, eSafety alleges that Telegram has failed to comply with systemic safety obligations under the Online Safety Act's relevant electronic services standard in relation to pro-terror material appearing on the platform, as well as failing to minimise the risk of future breaches. She had this to say.
3: We have alleged that Telegram has failed to detect, deter and disrupt pro-terror material on its service, has failed to remove pro-terror material after becoming aware of it, including after reports by Australian end users were made, and has failed to remove accounts, groups, and channels connected to that content.
2: She also went on to say that
3: it is more important than ever that digital platforms meet their obligations to protect the Australian community. Australians have the right to expect that services operating and generating revenue in this country are responsible for preventing platforms from being used to spread material that can radicalize, incite violence, and cause real-world harm.
2: Well, to try and unravel what it all means is Krishani Danji, political reporter and live blogger for Guardian Australia. Krishani, good evening. Welcome back to Nightlife.
4: Good evening, Philip.
2: Well, for those who might not know about Telegram, what kind of online service is it anyway?
4: It's a messaging platform that's used by about 1 billion people all around the world and around 1.5 million in Australia. So it's not the sort of biggest, most widely used social media platform, but it is one that a lot of people are on.
2: So it's like WhatsApp.
4: Essentially, it is like WhatsApp, but it's sort of it's more private, and it tends to be used, as sort of Julie Inman-Grant says there, by people that are sometimes posting nefarious content. So we know that previously groups like the White Australia Party, the White Australia Group, those self-declared neo-Nazis have used Telegram as a private messaging platform. So, you know, those are some of the groups that use it. There are also, you know, plenty of people that are using it, as a regular messaging platform for themselves. But that sort of potentially gives you a bit of an idea of what it's used for. I mean, it was set up by a Russian guy who now lives in the Gulf. Mm. And Telegram is no stranger to countries complaining about its content and its policies and the way that it deals with illicit content. It's faced proceedings in France. It's currently facing proceedings in Russia. Russia saying that they haven't done enough to get rid of Ukrainian content, and now they're facing a challenge in the federal court in Australia as well.
2: Mm. All right. What kind of penalties is Telegram potentially facing here?
4: Lots and lots of money. Basically, if the federal court finds that they did fail to remove pro-terror material after becoming aware of it, they risk civil penalties of up to $54.6 million for not complying with Australia's codes and standards. And we know that the government has tried really hard to kind of crack down on these platforms recently, and we know that, you know, particularly now after the Bondi terror attacks, Australians are very cognizant of and are very concerned about, you know, what it means when we have sort of bad content or dangerous content filtering through social media and spreading through social media, what that means in terms of people potentially being radicalized of all different types of ideology, like all of this spreads online. And so the government is sort of trying to make more of an effort, and eSafety is making an effort to be really visible to try and crack down on all this stuff happening.
2: But they can be fined, what, penalties of up to $55 million or something, is that right?
4: Yeah, $54 million, okay. $54.9 million.
2: But this bloke, Pavel Durov, who owns it, lives in the Gulf, and I don't suspect will open his chequebook, will he? What happens if they don't pay?
4: It seems unlikely that they would want to pay, but the government says, or rather the eSafety Commissioner says, that they have some powers to be able to potentially ban the app and ban that service from Australia. It's a power that they've never really used before. And again, something that in an online space can sometimes be difficult to do. And we know that with the social media ban, for example, people find ways of getting around it all the time. But it does send a pretty clear message as to how seriously they are trying to take this.
2: This is what Julie Inman Grant had to say about the prospect of just closing them down.
5: Under circumstances like this, we could apply to the federal court and ask that the service be ceased. We've never used those powers. We'll see how this all plays out and whether that kind of action is warranted.
2: Yes, there might be some backlash, I guess, if you shut it down.
4: But yeah, but
2: the government could probably wear that, couldn't they?
4: I reckon that they could. It's not a Facebook. It's not a Meta. Right. It's not an Instagram. It's one that has a large, as I said before, like 1.5 million Australian users monthly. But it's not a sort of tier one, well-known social media platform. And because I think of its reputation as being one where in multiple countries, including Australia, they've found dangerous material on there. In France, Telegram faced charges around or faced court action around child abuse material that had been left on its platform, and it didn't do enough to stop that, deter that, or get rid of that. I think, you know, some Australians would sort of be aware of that, have concerns about that, and so it's one that the government might in fact have some support over.
2: I would think so. Yes, eSafety under Julie Inman Grant's been quite aggressive. I mean, she, in pursuing these online giants, we saw that she took on Elon Musk's ex, formerly Twitter, over child abuse. What do we make of Julie Inman Grant? Has she been effective, do you think?
4: I'd say so. I mean, it's obviously an uphill battle when you're dealing with these gigantic tech conglomerates that have huge money and huge resourcing behind them, and some of them don't really care about, you know, what the government wants or what the eSafety Commissioner wants to do. They won't turn up to court. They won't pay fines. They won't listen to rules. They don't care about regulations. I mean, as I said, at a time like this where people are particularly concerned about the hatred that we see on social media, the way that content kind of spreads around, I think people probably do want to see someone who's out there doing these things I haven't actually, I wonder, because obviously there's a really big difference between what we see and, you know, as journalists, what we kind of filter through and then what people at home actually then kind of absorb. And I do wonder if you're sitting at home either watching TV or reading the newspaper, how kind of well known she is. But certainly, like, she does a huge amount of media. She's constantly making public appearances. And so, you know, you can definitely see the effort that she's making to try and make what she's doing well known with the public.
2: Yeah. All right. Well, keeping with matters both technology related and in the federal court, the Australian Communications and Media Authority announced today that it has commenced proceedings in the federal court against Optus in relation to the telco's 2025 outage. Now, that was the outage which occurred in September last year, went for almost 14 hours, was linked to two deaths. And the announcement comes as news emerges that maybe Optus's parent company, Singtel, has got jack of it all and is actively looking to sell off a stake in the telco worth billions. Now, this isn't the first or likely the last time that ACMA's faced off against Optus. What are they alleging here, Krishani?
4: It's pretty incredible stuff. I mean, it was a huge news story when it happened in September, and it's still sort of so relevant now. ACMA is alleging that Optus breached two sections of the law more than 1,000 times when all of those emergency calls, those 000 calls on its network, failed. So essentially, they're also up for a huge amount of money, fines of up to $251 million from from this lawsuit by ACMA. They're saying that Optus failed to give essentially some customers access to emergency call services, ensure that those calls were transferred properly when the company suffered an outage, which, as you say, led to two deaths. Each breach of each section carries a maximum fine of $250,000. So the company could actually be found, if it was found guilty of two breaches, the maximum fine could be $500 million.
2: Yeah, it could be. Yeah, exactly. Look, at the same time, as I said, it's going to be facing off with ACMA. Optus's parent company, Singtel, was reported today to be looking to try and sell off some of its stake in Optus. What do we know about this? Are they trying to get out of the Australian market? It's been a bugbear for them, problem for them for a while. Maybe they're jack of it, are they?
4: Yeah, well, it's a Singaporean telecommunications company, Singtel, and they were in Australia last year, and when the Singaporean leader came to Australia last year, there were words exchanged between Australia's Prime Minister and the Singaporean leader about this issue. Now, they're looking at selling a sort of 30% stake of Optus, so not the whole share, but a significant stake of the company, which would be a minority stake. We don't know a huge amount about it. I've seen some reporting in the Australian Financial Review. They're the ones that have first reported this. And apparently Singtel had sort of reached out looking for a potential buyer of a minority stake. And now it looks like New Zealand company, a Wellington-based infrastructure investor, Morrison, might be having a look at it. They've been talking to superannuation companies in Australia as well. Their sort of pitch is to bring Optus home. Again, it would be a minority stake, but could be very interesting because I believe this might be the first time that Optus isn't wholly owned by one company.
2: Yes, exactly. I suppose given its own recent outage that Telstra would be looking somewhat nervously at the outcome of these actions against Optus, would they?
4: They absolutely will be, and particularly depending on what the court finds and how much they get fined, I'm sure that Telstra will be looking very nervously and making sure that all of their systems are in order. I mean, that's the reason why you do these things, right? When you've got a big conglomerate in Telstra and in Optus, if one fails, they need to be properly held to account so you raise the standards of the whole sector.
2: Yep, indeed. All right, look, just finally, there's the difficult issue of working with children checks. Now, these are the legal checks that people who work with children must undertake to show they're safe to be around children in capacities when they're working or volunteering. Now, we've sadly seen in many cases that the current regime's got a number of cracks through which abusers seem to be able to slip, working directly with children, and that has led to permanent harm. There have long been calls for reforms in the way that we allow people to work with children and the way that these working with children checks operate across Australia. Krishani, what's happening tomorrow? There's a drop on something that might be the first step towards some positive change here.
4: That's right. So it's another step in the right direction. So essentially the Attorneys General of all the states and territories and the Commonwealth Attorney General are meeting tomorrow to talk about this. The government last year, after a string of really awful, serious allegations around child safety breaches and child abuse in childcare centres particularly, came to light, the government realised, I mean, this is something that's been going on for quite a long time, Philip. There was a report that was done years ago, about 10 years ago now, that recommended a proper national working with children program that would allow, because essentially what it is at the moment is each state and territory has their own working with children check scheme and they don't really talk to each other, which means that an alleged abuser who is in Queensland, for example, can then come to Victoria or New South Wales or South Australia, and they're not really raising any red flags when they do that with the local authorities. And so essentially what they're trying to work towards is the states and territories would still have their own systems, but that the rules would be the same. The sort of base rules would be the same, the standards would be very similar across them, and it means that if a person with a working with children check has had their check banned in one state, they're then banned in all states, and then any kind of red flags that are raised in one area are then raised across the whole country, so they're sort of talking to each other. The problem here is that there's a lot of kind of intricate details that need to be worked through. There's multiple pieces of legislation across each of the states and territories, which means that by the time we actually have a proper working with children check that's national, it's actually 2 years away. Mid-2028 is the timeline that they've currently given. And that is if all of these pieces of work actually happen on time. So tomorrow what's taking place is there's this meeting and they're going to sort of discuss what those minimum rules will be and how they can sort of set these minimum standards to ensure that each level is raised so that we have better rules around being able to identify and make sure that people who shouldn't be on that system aren't.
2: Yeah, well, that would be a good thing. I mean, there's been some quite horrific stories. One in particular that's come up recently, I think, that, that you know, would ring alarm bells for anybody concerned about the safety of their children when they're not there in the hands of people who are supposed to be looking after them. All right, Krishani, good to have your time and company. Thank you. Appreciate it.
4: Thank you so much.
2: Krishani Danji, political reporter and live blogger for Guardian Australia.
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1: On ABC Radio.
2: Thank you for the text. Are you okay, says someone. You sound pretty croaky. I know. I do sound pretty croaky.

0: trip comes with higher stakes as Mr. Netanyahu's campaigning for re-election. The election due before the end of the year, while navigating a relationship with Donald Trump that appears increasingly complicated. Joining us for analysis of this and what else is happening in the region, Matthew Doran, ABC's Middle East correspondent, who joins us live from Jerusalem. Matthew, good evening to you. Welcome back.
1: G'day, good to be with you.
0: Yeah, terrific to have your time too. Look, this trip by Mr. Netanyahu to Washington, what was it about? Was it more about strengthening the US-Israel relationship or about persuading Donald Trump to maintain a hard line on Iran?
2: Look, a little from column A, a little from column B, and also thrown into the mix the fact that Benjamin Netanyahu wanted to attend the funeral of Lindsey Graham, the Republican senator who died a couple of weeks ago, who was one of the most fiercely pro-Israel supporters within the US political establishment as well. Those three matters all tied in at the same time and led Benjamin Netanyahu to make this trip over to Washington. I think it's a really interesting trip for us to have a look at, because of what's happened over the last 5 months or so, because this war between the US, Israel and Iran has been dragging on now for 5 months. It started on the 28th of February. And remember, at the time, everyone was saying, certainly within the US establishment, that this was only going to take a couple of weeks before it was over there. And in that period, neither Benjamin Netanyahu or Donald Trump have met face to face. And they've in fact had a number of quite fiery, quite testy phone exchanges, including the well-publicized, fairly frank character assessments that Donald Trump leveled towards Benjamin Netanyahu, that he was crazy, used much stronger expletive-laden language than that, which I won't inflict on our audience tonight. But, you know, this is a relationship which has really come under a lot of strain. And it's also a relationship which Benjamin Netanyahu's political opponents have seized upon and said that he has effectively been sidelined by Donald Trump in the decision making in this process. And while he may have been instrumental in starting this war, he's been sidelined in the negotiations and the decision making over the last couple of months in particular.
0: Yes, well, Mr. Trump's got to be making some decisions here, domestic ones as well, doesn't he? This war with Iran is not going well domestically, obviously, for him. Mr. Netanyahu may not be there by the end of the year either. So he's got to extricate himself from both things, doesn't he?
2: Look, he certainly is faced with a challenge here because, as you rightly point out, domestically in the United States, this is not the most popular pursuit, and it is something which is continuing to put immense strain on the public purse. Aside from everything else, we know that Pete Hegseth appeared before Congress a couple of days ago, and he informed Congress about just how much this has actually cost the U.S. taxpayer, and it's more than $30 billion, billion with a B, since the 28th of February. That shows just how expensive this warfare there. So yes, Donald Trump does have to come up with some sort of way out of this, some sort of off-ramp, as it's often referred to. But at this point, it doesn't appear that he's willing to make any concessions on that to get the Iranians on side, and nor are the Iranians prepared to make any concessions to the United States. And as you rightly point out, Benjamin Netanyahu is also facing a political battle. He is going to the polls on the 27th of October. He is neck and neck in some of those polling, the polling figures that are coming out through various Israeli media outlets, saying that he is in for the fight of his political life here, and his handling of the Iran war has been widely criticized by some of his political opponents for very different reasons, though. They're saying that he hasn't, in fact, gone hard enough and that he's left Israel exposed here. So it was interesting to see how the two men walked out of that meeting. They both said that it was a positive meeting. Benjamin Netanyahu saying it was one of the best meetings the two men have ever had, if you want to believe that sort of rhetoric, certainly putting a positive spin on it after a pretty prickly period.
0: I saw that one of the world leaders had said in relation to the Lindsey Graham funeral, I think it was Mr. Netanyahu who said, you know, Israel has had no greater friend than Lindsey Graham, and to which Donald Trump said, yes, you have. I am the greatest friend that Israel has ever had. In putting himself where he always likes to be, front and centre. But Donald Trump must be thinking, what?

0: happens if Mr. Netanyahu loses the election? Is there likely to be much substantive change in Israel's policy towards the conflict with Iran?
1: Well, this is a really important point because at the moment, I think it's really important for us to point out to our audience that the war with Iran and by extension, the war in Lebanon against the Iranian proxy Hezbollah, the Iranian-backed militant group there, does actually have broad support. It's always difficult and probably unwise to paint the Israeli population as a one homogenous block there, but in terms of conflicts, it does have support in Israel to a large extent because Israel and Israelis have constantly been told that Iran is an existential threat to the existence of the state of Israel, and that therefore, you know, doing anything which tackles the aggression and the threats which are coming from the regime in Tehran is broadly supported. Now, in terms of how it would change if there is a change of government, it appears on face value at this stage that there wouldn't be a huge difference in terms of how what Israel's posture would be there. But certainly the suggestions are when it comes to Lebanon, that's where there would be a change. You are hearing some very strong rhetoric from people like Naftali Bennett, who is the former prime minister, who has joined forces with another former prime minister in Yair Lapid to run a joint ticket there. He has been saying that Israel needs to go harder in southern Lebanon. It needs to hold on to that buffer zone. It needs to stand up to the positions being put forward by the US to pull out of that sort of area. That conflict has, of course, been linked to the broader war with Iran because Iran has long said that Israel needs to pull out of southern Lebanon. So it's not necessarily a huge change when it comes to the primary conflict, if we want to use that sort of term, but when it comes to the other issues that are in this part of the world, that's where some of the political divergence could well be felt.
0: It seems to be a given in Washington that Mr. Netanyahu talked Donald Trump into the attack on Iran. It hasn't gone to plan, and it hasn't worked. In the sense that if the objective was to topple a regime, spark a popular uprising and change the whole shape of the government in Iran, that hasn't worked. Iran's leadership's still in place. Their nuclear ambitions are presumably, if they ever were as overt as the US and Israel are claiming, are still in place. So far, nothing much has changed. You wonder whether Donald Trump might be thinking he was sold a porky here.
1: Well, I mean, you've got to get a sense of the fact that the goalposts have continuously changed during this conflict. At the start of the war, we were hearing discussion around regime change, and then you would hear Donald Trump say, "Oh no, that's not part of our plan here." But then two or three sentences later, he will say that the US has achieved regime change because the people who were leading the regime prior to the 28th of February have largely been killed, albeit
0: and
1: succeeded
0: replaced
1: in
0: with
1: supreme
0: even more,
1: leaders.
0: Replaced with even more belligerent leaders, by the look of it.
1: Well, certainly that's the argument that's being made there. If you think about the US also said that one of the things it wanted to do was to degrade Iranian missile capabilities, and we all know that the Gulf states have copped an absolute battering during the course of this war as a result of those missile capabilities. Then when that interim deal was signed by Donald Trump and the Iranian president Masoud Pezeshkian back in mid-June, that deal now in tatters, but that deal didn't even mention missile capabilities, much to the annoyance of those Gulf states, which see themselves as key partners for the US in this part of the world. You've also got the Strait of Hormuz, which before the 28th of February was open and free to traffic. Now the discussion is who's going to control the Strait of Hormuz and what price is going to be enforced for that control over the Strait of Hormuz. Another, difference in position there. So you are right there. The objectives here have not been necessarily met. Indeed, they've changed. And if Benjamin Netanyahu was instrumental in convincing Donald Trump that it was time to launch those strikes, Donald Trump, not that he would ever concede it, would be pretty annoyed about how that's played out.
0: Yeah, you wonder where the negotiations are at with Iran, because, you know, as I said, so far Iran has withstood American attacks, and also to

0: some extent, the ballpark has changed completely with the Strait of Hormuz. And it's clear now, isn't it, Matthew, that whatever happens, the Strait of Hormuz is never probably going to be this open and free waterway again as it was, because Iran can always, with a snap of its fingers, close it, as we've seen. So the situation in that sense is marginally worse than it was. Well, not marginally, it's considerably worse than it was. Is there a genuine path forward here? I mean, we're constantly being told by Donald Trump that they're desperate to make a deal, but and then the very next breath it'll be, you know, we're bombing the S out of them. Where do you assess the so-called negotiation? It's hard to call it a peace process, but at least the negotiation process is at.
1: Yeah, I think what you say there about Donald Trump repeatedly saying Iran is desperate to make a deal, I've lost track of how many times he has said that they're desperate to make a deal and then no deal has eventuated. I know that before the interim deal was signed back in mid-June, CNN tallied it up as to how many times Donald Trump has said a deal was imminent, it was about to be signed, and Iran was desperate for it. And I'm pretty sure off the top of my head, the figure was 38 times before it got to that point in mid-June. He certainly made similar comments since then as well. You would have to say that if these negotiations are going to go anywhere, either the US or Iran are going to have to make concessions here. Neither side is seemingly prepared to do that. They're both digging their heels in and making it very clear that they're not willing to budge on things like control over the Strait of Hormuz or sovereignty over the Strait of Hormuz. There was a proposal put forward by the Omanis, the country on the other side of the Strait of Hormuz from Iran, Oman, for the ongoing management of the Strait of Hormuz. It was backed in by the Gulf states just a couple of days ago, and then Tehran rejected that. So, you know, there's going to have to be some concessions here. And what we've seen over the last couple of weeks with 13 consecutive days of strikes by the US against Iran and retaliatory strikes from Iran against US bases and personnel across the region, that went quiet for a couple of days. It has also erupted again. Part of the pause was certainly discussed as an opportunity for those negotiations to begin again, but also the US sort of advice being given to Donald Trump that the US was falling short, or its stockpiles of interceptor missiles in this part of the world were being stretched pretty thin. If these negotiations aren't going to go anywhere and there is no prospect of a deal, that's going to put even more pressure on those stockpiles, be it military stockpiles, be it the strategic fuel reserves that the US has, be it the pressure on global markets as well. Something is going to have to give here. Otherwise, there's going to be a considerable amount of pain to come.
0: You wonder what the deal could be that would allow the US to walk away saying we achieved something, because the Iranians have always said we're not going to build a nuclear weapon. So that will remain. But that's always been their position, regardless of what their actual intent is. The US hasn't achieved, as I say, regime change. They've degraded their military, that's true, but they've still got capability, as we've seen. They continue to launch missiles. And the Strait of Hormuz is now more problematic than it was. So you wonder what sort of situation could be arrived at, which would allow the US to walk away from that saying mission accomplished, don't you?
1: Certainly, and this is why a lot of people have been for months now pointing to the previous Iran nuclear deal, the JCPOA, to use the acronym there, the Obama-era agreement, which Donald Trump pulled the US out of during his first term in office, which he's repeatedly said is the worst deal in the history of the United States. When this interim deal was signed just a couple of weeks ago, now obviously in tatters, people were saying that that was no better, if not worse, than the JCPOA itself, or at least it set the US and Iran on a path that was going to lead to a worse outcome for the US than that previous deal did there. So you are right, there are a lot of factors here at play which do make you wonder how the US is going to get out of this, or how Iran is going to come to a deal. We also need to remember that the Strait of Hormuz is not the only waterway currently in play here. The Iranian-backed Houthis in Yemen, their long-running war with the Saudis, which has been running for more than a decade, had been subject to a ceasefire for the last couple of years. That has also flared up, and the Houthis are also enforcing or trying to enforce a maritime blockade against the Saudis in the Red Sea on the other side of the Arabian Peninsula through the Bab el-Mandeb Strait, which is aptly named.

0: the Gate of Tears there. This is a waterway that the Saudis have been using to try to get millions of barrels of oil out to the open market that would otherwise have been blocked through the Strait of Hormuz and through the Persian Gulf, which is where the bulk of their exports normally go. So that's somewhat cushioned the blow to global oil markets. And now that is also being threatened, certainly not in the same way and with the same sort of firepower that the Iranians are using in the Strait of Hormuz, but something else, which is also causing a headache and as part of these broader negotiations.
1: Yes. And then there's the West Bank. Matthew, my guest is Matthew Doran, ABC's Middle East correspondent. We're talking live from Jerusalem. There are high stakes negotiations continuing, of course, between the US and Iran, but there's meanwhile a big Israeli crackdown in the occupied West Bank. Now, this seems to have intensified as the Israeli military has launched an aggressive, wide-scale military operation, storming several towns and villages. There's a view that Israel is using all of this confusion and conflict to consolidate more and more territory in the West Bank, despite international prohibitions about it. What's going on, Matthew?
0: So this is always bubbling away. It's always simmering away in the West Bank, and the tensions there have been clear for years, for decades. But this latest flare-up began last Friday, so almost a week ago, just outside the city of Nablus, which is sort of in the central northern part of the West Bank, north of Jerusalem and Ramallah, for that matter. There was a group of Israeli settlers who were hiking from their settlement through the edge of a Palestinian village just outside of Nablus. The village is called Tel, and they came across some Palestinians there. There's been an altercation between the two groups, and as a result, there's been a shooting there. Two Israeli settlers have been killed, and four Palestinians have been killed there. Now, video from the scene showed that at one stage, one of the Palestinians was wrestling with one of the armed Israeli settlers, took his rifle and shot him, and that's then created this situation where the settlers, also backed in by Israeli soldiers who were with them, have then opened fire on some of the Palestinians. As a result, over the following days, there have been a wide range of Israeli settler attacks. We went to one scene, which was a partially constructed mosque about half an hour away from Tel, which was not only set on fire by settlers, but also had graffiti on the front of the building, which said in Hebrew the words revenge there. This has been bubbling away, simmering away for the entire week. You're right, the Israeli military did enforce a crackdown across that area over the course of the last few days. Cities and villages have been effectively isolated from the rest of the West Bank, and there is a fear that this is building to another flashpoint there. The issue of settlements in the West Bank, and we do need to stress that these settlements, according to international law, a ruling of the International Court of Justice, which Israel does not recognise, the ICJ said that these settlements are illegal, not only in the West Bank, but also in East Jerusalem, which is on the Israeli side of the security wall there. This is an ongoing situation, and the settler violence continues to be dismissed by Israeli authorities as, 100, 150 people who are acting beyond what should be happening there, beyond how settlers should be behaving. But it is a much wider problem. The IDF identified as a problem and are concerned. And again, leading into an election campaign, or in an election campaign, because the Israeli parliament has now been dissolved ahead of that poll, there is a fear that this could become even more of a political issue than it normally is, and that there could be Israeli politicians, particularly within the current government, people like Bezalel Smotrich, the finance minister, Itamar Ben-Gvir, the national security minister, two men who themselves live in settlements in the occupied West Bank, that they could use this to further inflame that situation and take advantage of what's going on.
1: Yeah, indeed. Matthew, it's always terrific to talk with you, and our audience is saying the same, two listeners saying the same. Just a pleasure to have your clear-sighted analysis and insight as well. And also to be viewing your reports too for ABC News on television. They've just been quite compelling. Thank you. Really appreciate your time, Matthew. Thanks.
0: Always a pleasure. Cheers.
1: Matthew Doran, ABC's Middle East correspondent, speaking to me live from Jerusalem. Just quite extraordinary and amazing correspondence, someone says, and I agree with that.
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1: Mike in Rocky says, can we stop calling international agreements deals? It's a crass Trumpism that I hope leaves with him. You know, fair point, Mike, fair point. I take that. All right, we've got news coming up, the Mighty Challenge to follow. Here's Katie Lance.

0: Yeah, kind of delaying and constant craving. Milo in the Blue Mountains says, Phil, is that you? Or has the voice of the Murray dropped by to host Night Live tonight? It is I. Hey, before the news, let's talk snags.
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3: The sausage sizzle is not exactly high cuisine, is it? But is it an Aussie classic? I mean, sausage sizzles are everywhere on the weekend, from backyards to Bunnings car parks. And, of course, we lay claim to the democracy sausage ritual, don't we, on election days. But once again, though, neighbours in New Zealand are lining up for a fight, with recent reports that the Kiwis want to lay claim to not only the term sausage sizzle, but even the recipe. Not that there are that many ingredients, as we know, with us to discuss this trans-Tasman standoff, which is worse than Farlap or Russell Crowe or indeed the Pavlova, is Dr. Jackie Newling from Museums of History New South Wales. Jackie, good evening to you and welcome to Nightlife.
4: Hello, Philip, and hello, listeners.
3: Well, the sausage sizzle is, well, it's Aussie, isn't it? What's the basis for the Kiwis claiming the magnificent recipe of plain white bread, sausages, onions, tomato sauce?
4: Look, I just love that there's this kind of antipodean, if you like, competition in all sorts of ways, whether it's a movie star or, you know, who invented the sausage sizzle or the Pavlova. I just think, first of all, we need to acknowledge that it's almost a sport in itself, isn't it? This sort of localised competition. And in many ways, yes, it might define us, but also it really does unite us. It shows how much of a shared food history both countries have.
3: Yes. When is the basis of the first Australian claim? Back in 1946, apparently. But the Kiwis say they go back to 1942.
4: Yes, so there's a lot of hair splitting. And first of all, what are we talking about? Sausages have been sizzling on the pages of newspapers and in novels and what have you for, you know, decades and decades and decades. So it's not the idea that the sausages are sizzling that's appearing in Australian vernacular, but probably in New Zealand's as well for probably, you know, a good 150 years. And the idea of, you know, sausage being a sort of, democratic, not necessarily the democracy sausage, but a democratic dish. Sausages as a street food have been sold since Roman times, apparently. They used to sell sort of grilled sausages in the Roman Forum, you know, back in Caesar's time. So it's not a new innovation. But is it it's that idea of a sausage sizzle being an event, and I think that's where you start to see the shift.
3: Yeah, you got a big hot plate, you got a big hot plate, lots of onions on one side, lots of sausages on the other, sliced bread and a big bottle of tomato sauce. That's the ingredients.
4: It certainly is today. The earliest reference I've found to, sausages being served, literally, this is in the newspaper in a Melbourne newspaper in 1934 as a picnic food. So saying that utensils are a nuisance to carry, which is one of the reasons why the Australian picnic of grilled chops or sausages perched on a thick slice of bread and butter is so popular. Yeah. Sizzling hot from the coals, what could be better than this? So, you know, does the idea that someone was eating a sausage wrapped up in a piece of bread deem that as a sausage sizzle? Or are we starting to talk about when people talk about a sausage sizzle as an event?
3: I wouldn't have thought you could have had a sausage sizzle before they invented sliced bread.
4: Oh, people could cut slices of bread.
3: No, I understand they could.
4: But that's another thing that I love about Australian cuisine. Even think about fairy bread. So again, sausages perhaps in a bun or a roll, you know, that goes back. I mean, the hot dog came to America, for example, from Europe. That idea that perhaps a German bratwurst sausage or something like that, or if you visit Switzerland and parts of Germany, you still have a sausage served in a bun or in a roll as a street food, and it might have onions or mustard or sauce or whatever. It's the Australians that wrapped it in a good old practical slice of bread.
3: Yeah,
4: so,
3: and sliced bread, which wasn't invented, I think, until 1928. Is that right?
4: Oh, well, and I don't even know that it was commonly retailed. You know, I remember I'm dating myself here. I remember Mum getting excited about buying sliced bread, even in the 60s. So, you know, often she would bring a whole loaf and we would slice it up ourselves.
3: Mm.
4: So, you know, it wasn't as commonplace as we might think, being everywhere. But, you know, this does say perched on a thick slice of bread. So that idea of you know, just that simplification, and who needs cutlery? And you don't even need a plate. The bread itself becomes the plate. So I think we're very, very practical when it comes to quick meals or eating outdoors.
3: Mm. Yeah, see, the Kiwis reckon what? That it was noted, that they've got a reference to it from a 1939 news article about a rugby tournament, whereas the first written

0: version of it that we can put our finger on appears to be from 1946. Is that right?
1: So then the idea of an actual sausage sizzle being talked about in the Australian newspapers that I can find. I found one now from 1944 from when the Young People's Legion, so that was sort of a branch of a Salvation Army, took a hiking tour terminating with a picnic held at the local racecourse reserve at 5 o'clock. The picnickers gathered around three fires and participated in the preparation of the sausage sizzle, so dear to hungry hikers. So obviously, you know, cooking sausage over a fire and calling it a sausage sizzle was already a known thing in 1944. So again, it seems like we're going to split hairs about a date here and a date there. And there was also a sausage sizzle competition in 1941 held by the Grand United Odd Fellows in Newcastle.
0: It kind of hardly matters, does it, Jackie? Because, I mean, for heaven's sake, as I say, it's not exactly high cuisine, is it? I mean, it's cooked sausages, sliced bread and sliced onions.
1: That's right. And I think it's where it has become associated with a charity drive.
0: Yeah.
1: And I think that's probably where it is, you know, yes, the cooking of sausages and hearing them sizzling, you know, there's a lovely sort of alliteration there, and it really does capture the imagination. But I think, you know, there are some sort of defining features. First of all, it seems to be a group activity. It's a very social activity. It's usually outdoors, and often it is tied up with some kind of charity drive. So whether that means that's what brings people to the place to then, you know, host a charity event, or these days often it is, you know, we're paying for the sausage, we're buying the sausage and bread with sauce to support a local community, you know, whether it's the Scouts or the local primary school when it's election day.
0: Exactly. I mean, no, let's face it, it's when cooked properly and the sausage, and particularly the onions if they're properly caramelised, you know, it's a damn fine thing.
1: I agree. It may not be high cuisine, but it's certainly, you know, it's very universal. It really is.
0: Exactly. Yes, no, that's right. And lots of election times, don't we? You see them all the time outside polling booths where people can have a snag and, you know, have a...
1: Well, yeah, and I think that's, yes, we call it a democracy sausage, and I think it's been tied to that idea of something they held on election day. But it's also a very, as I said, democratic dish, and that's the lovely thing. You get people from all walks of life. It doesn't matter whether you're a QC, but you're, you know, might happen to be turning up on election day, or whether you're, you know, any other sort of walk of life, or employment status, or anything, financial status, everybody, social status. It's very universal. It's very accessible to everybody, and all those, you know, social graces of etiquette and needing, you know, cutlery and crockery is out the window. So I think it's a really I'm happy for Australia to own it and as almost a national dish, and it's one of our many national dishes, and it's fine if our cousins in New Zealand want to share that.
0: We could trade them the sausage sizzle for a crowded house, or maybe give them the sausage sizzle and the pavlova for a crowded house, or maybe not. All right, yes. It's all good fun, and definitely worth an argument, Jackie. No question.
1: Oh, now come on. What's this old saying? Fair share of the sauce bottle, or something like
0: fair
1: that.
0: Fair suck of the sauce bottle, Jackie. Come on. Fair suck of the sauce bottle, Jack. For God's sake.
1: Which is, you know, these days ubiquitous. It comes hand in hand with the sausage, literally in your hands. So.
0: It does. All right. Great to talk. Thank you.
1: Thanks, Philip. Good night.
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0: Yes, Paul from Marrickville says the kiwi is actually descended from the emu. Paul, you're on your own. All right, we've got the Mighty Challenge coming up. 25 questions in 5 categories. If you can answer question number 25, you will be the winner. Who's going to win? It might be you. 1-300-800-222 is the number. 1-300-800-222. Give us a call straight after the news.
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0: save things.
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3: ABC News with Andrew Kaloupas. The CFMEU's new administrator, Michael Crosby, says he's taking seriously threats of violence from former union boss John Sedka. The embattled union was put into administration 2 years ago, with Mr. Crosby stepping into the role in May. He's told ABC's 7:30 he'll suspend John Sedka's membership for 5 years and has his eye on a whole pile of people he wants to kick out of the union. Mr. Crosby says there's been police involvement in managing threats from Mr. Sedka.
4: I take them seriously. There's not much I can do about it. Now, the police have taken out the Victorian equivalent of an AVO. OK, that's got to have some force. I'm basically ignoring it and moving on.
3: The US and Iran have exchanged barrages of missiles as the pattern of back-and-forth strikes takes hold again and hopes dim for any quick resolution to the months-long war. Here's Nick Palmiter.
5: After a brief respite, the risk of a return to all-out war has emerged once more, with the fighting threatening to engulf even more countries. Jordan says it's intercepted Iranian missiles for the second consecutive day, while Kuwait says a strike in the northern part of the country has killed at least one person. There's also been a drone attack on tankers off Egypt. Iran's Revolutionary Guard has claimed responsibility for the attack on Kuwait, targeting an airbase. According to a new poll, about two-thirds of Americans say the war in Iran has not been worth fighting, and President Trump's approval rating on Iran has fallen slightly since last month.
3: A former telecommunications engineer isn't convinced legal action against Optus will solve deep-rooted issues in the sector. The telco is being sued after a 14-hour outage last September resulted in customers being unable to call 000. While Optus says that it's inappropriate to comment on current legal matters, it will continue to invest in network resilience. The University of Adelaide's Dr. Mark Stewart says legal action will only do so much, and that stronger, more consistent government oversight would be more effective.
6: What rather will have to specify is, okay, what standards are needed and expected, and then they need to collaborate with companies like Optus and Telstra to establish how that can be achieved. Now, we know it can be achieved, but it might not be cheap and easy.
3: Farmers are being urged to monitor their flocks closely after the deadly strain of bird flu was detected in Victoria for the first time. Preliminary testing indicates the H5 avian influenza was present in a greater crested tern found at Portland in Victoria's southwest, and authorities have confirmed further genetic testing is underway. It follows confirmation of local transmission of the strain in other states. Egg producer Claire Fuller says she'll be closely watching her hens' well-being.
7: We've been told that if we see one hen like that, then within hours or 24 hours, we could see another 20, 50, 100. So it would move through them very, very quickly.
3: US President Donald Trump says his administration is looking at ways to set controls on artificial intelligence, but he's insisted that these won't imperil America's lead over China. Mr. Trump's comments come after OpenAI disclosed that a rogue ChatGPT agent attack on another AI-related company 2 weeks ago wasn't the only one. The boss of OpenAI, Sam Altman, says the latest security breach has given him reason to reconsider his opposition to more regulation.
8: This is the first security incident that I have felt very viscerally. So, you know, we paused training, but then there's like long-term questions about what do you do if this is like going to be the new rate of progress, or we may have to pace the rate of AI development to give ourselves enough time for society to harden around some of these new capability levels.
3: In the NRL, the Roosters have claimed their sixth straight win by posting a record-breaking 82-12 victory over North Queensland in Townsville. Here's Quentin Hull.
9: The 82 points scored by the Roosters is the highest score posted by a team in the NRL era, while halfback Sam Walker's haul of 36 points equaled the most individual points in a game of modern times. The Roosters scored 14 tries in all, 8 in the first half and 6 in the second. Walker and Mark Nwanganetawase both scoring hat-tricks. The 70-point margin was the biggest loss in Cowboys history. North Queensland remain in the top 8 for now. The Roosters draw level on points with ladder leaders Penrith. Quentin Hull, ABC Sport, Townsville.
3: That's the latest from ABC News.
0: Adam Stephen, your weather scout here on ABC Radio, just looking ahead. And it should be a sunny day across Queensland after a cool start with frost possible through the southern and central interior. Morning fog again through eastern districts south of Ingham. Light to moderate northeast to southeasterly winds and max temps near average. 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

0: Yes, well, hello and how are you? Philip Clark with you on ABC Radio. This is Nightlife and we're into, where are we? The third hour of the program. It's 6 past midnight Eastern Time, Western Australia at 6 past 10 in South Australia and the Territory, 24 to midnight. Thanks for jumping on board. Welcome to everybody. Apologies for croaky voice, which continues. As I said last night, I added the grappa remedy to everybody else's suggestions. Didn't get me anywhere either. I'll try and recoup over the weekend, I think. It is what it is, as you say. Now, Milo from the Blue Mountains says, Phil, could you please say in a slightly hushed tone, I'm going to make him an offer he can't refuse. Yes, Milo. Well, that's true. Didn't they say that he put cotton balls in his cheeks to get that accent? Maybe. 1-300-800-222 is the number. We're about to play the Mighty Challenge, so give us a call. Lines are there if you want them. Just a spot on next week, by the way. That's if I'm still on this earth, which I'm sure I will. I'll be away next week for Tuesday, Wednesday, Thursday, by the way. Tuesday, Wednesday, Thursday next week. I'll tell a little procedure on my eye that I have to get done. Nothing serious, but it will mean that I will be out of action for Tuesday, Wednesday, Thursday next week. So I'll let you know about that again on Monday, but that is what's happening next week. Coming up is the Mighty Challenge, 25 questions in five categories. Answer question 25 to win. In the last hour of the program, Dave's Discs is on. Dave is paying tribute tonight to the country music icon Willie Nelson, the man who would change country, create some of the finest songs ever. Over 20 number one hit singles. We'll also play you another song, which might lead into that as well. A bit later on, about the man who complained that I think she only loves me for my Willie. All of that is ahead. But in the meantime, of course, if you're all set and ready, then so am I. Challenge. Yes, 25 questions, five categories. Our categories tonight are category number one, opera and ballet. Category number two, happy birthday, Arnold Schwarzenegger. Category number three, holy men and women. Category number four, don't forget the lyrics. Category number five, just deserts. Now, we had just desserts last night. Just deserts, all right? Opera and ballet. Happy birthday, Arnold Schwarzenegger. Holy men and women. Don't forget the lyrics. Just deserts. Stuart from Victor Harbour is going to kick us off. Stuart, good evening to you.
1: Oh, hello, Phil.
0: What do you like here?
1: Well, it's definitely opera's out. I thought I'd give that a miss. I might go just deserts, thanks, Phil.
0: Just deserts. Okay, question number one. Las Vegas is located within which U.S. desert?
1: Oh, God. The Mojave.
0: Correct.
1: Yeah.
0: Yes, the Mojave Desert. Or the Mojave, if you're new to the matter.
1: What's it called?
0: If you're new to the matter, yes.
1: Okay.
0: Question, as you are obviously not. Question number two, we're in just deserts.
1: Yeah, thanks, mate.
0: Which country contains the

0: largest portion of the Sahara?
1: Truth, that's a good question. Interesting. Now, just give me a minute. So I'm thinking of Mali, Algeria. There's Timbuktu floating around there somewhere. I'm going to go Mali, Phil.
0: Not Mali.
1: Okay,
0: right. Sorry, Stewie, thank you. No, I'm not Bob Marley either. Thank you. Yes. Come clean. Who are you and what have you done with Phil? Says my texter. Someone says, please take the Monday off, for goodness sake. Well, if I'm not here Monday, it'll be because I can't be. But I will be away Tuesday, Wednesday, Thursday next week for a pre-arranged, long-arranged procedure, which I have to get sorted. Kate from Yamina. Hi, Kate.
2: Oh, hello, Philip. Gosh, you are in the war.
0: I know.
2: I know when I have cold, I've been taking cod all night and day for about 50 years now.
0: Oh, yeah.
2: And when they first came out, I take them all the time, and I gargle my throat with salt water, you know, warm salt water.
0: Oh, yeah, and that works?
2: And that, well, yes, it always seems in a couple of days I'm better and it seems to go. So. A
0: couple of days? Gee, I love that. I was hoping that would be the case.
2: You've been studying like this for a week or two, haven't you?
0: Well, I've been struck down. I was struck down last Friday. So, no, it's not been a week yet, but it will be.
2: Oh, no.
0: But I don't like the course of it, Kate. I don't appear to be on the upward climb.
2: I must admit, I sometimes I'm not sure that's Phil.
0: Yeah, anyway. I know. Exactly.
2: And I wanted to tell you, Phil, I was on the stage of the State Theatre the other day.
0: Oh, yeah.
2: And fortunately, I was on a tour.
0: Oh, yeah.
2: We did a tour of the State Theatre. And Charlie wasn't anywhere.
0: I was going to say, was Charlie there?
2: No, Charlie wasn't anywhere to be seen. So, but it was interesting. But I must say, I don't think I'd be doing it again. And I think if you're an older person, it's a bit hard. There's no lifts and there's a lot of climbing. So.
0: A lot of stairs in the old State Theatre. I know it's a beautiful and magnificent building and the interiors are marvellous, but that's right.
2: And an old era.
0: It is. Hey, question number two. Just deserts. Which country contains the largest portion of the Sahara?
2: Oh, look, I'm confused as well. Is it somewhere like near Nigeria area?
0: No, not Nigeria, Kate, no.
2: Oh, wonderful. Good luck, Phil.
0: Thanks, Kate. Bye. No, it's not. George from Fremantle. Hello, George.
3: Hello again, Phil. How are you going?
0: Yeah, no, welcome.
3: Look, I won't ask how you're going because you just told us.
0: Well, I'm obviously not going that well, George.
3: Yeah. Well, you're still above ground. That's the main thing.
0: I went into the chemist shop today thinking I'll, you know, get some decent advice. And I said, you know, what's the thing for, you know, crackly throat, croaky throat? I received very negative reports, George. So, nothing much, really, nothing much you can do about it.
3: Yeah, I think rest and old recipe? It's a bit of brandy and honey or something like
0: that. Yeah, no, I tried all that. Anyway, so I bought a box of lozenges and walked out. Question number two: which country contains the largest portion of the Sahara, George?
3: I'm glad you got to me on this question because I do know it because I travelled across it. Would you believe a bit over 50 years ago?
0: Oh yeah,
3: from the bottom to the top.
0: Really? Okay.
3: Of the country we're talking about, which is Algeria.
0: Yes, it is Algeria. What were you doing? What was that trip about?
3: I travelled from Cape Town to London overland. Drove up with a bunch of guys in a couple of vans.
0: Cape Town to London. That's pretty cool.
3: Cape Town to London. Yeah, it was an interesting trip, to say the least.
0: Oh, I can imagine.
3: Ten months.
0: I can imagine.
3: Living off the smell of an oily rag, pretty much.
0: Yeah, I can imagine.
3: We had a fire every night, virtually, from the time we left Cape Town to the time we got to London. You know, a campfire sort of thing.
0: Oh, okay.
3: And it was interesting going crossing the desert. A desert, absolutely. Look, if anyone can get to those sort of places, it's so interesting to see it. You know, it's just the vastness of it, and it's quite beautiful.
0: Where did you get fuel on the way across, George?
3: We carried the Land Rover. We carried we had a 50 or 60 gallon fuel tank behind the front seat.
0: Yeah.
3: Well, the front seat was the only seat, and we carried jerry cans as well. We had about five jerry cans, but you could get fuel probably every 400 or 500 kilometres. okay. pretty much, you know, most of the way.
0: And on the roads, yeah. You ever waylaid, George, or held up?
3: No, not really. The closest we came to that sort of thing was we were in, I think it was Serengeti, and we approached a compound. It was about, you know, well, it was sort of late evening. It was just starting to get dark, and we driving down to this compound, and there's this guy. We saw this guy sort of coming out behind a shed with a pointing a rifle at us when we were about 50 metres away. And we stopped and yelled out Habari, which is sort of hello in Swahili. He couldn't work out what we were on about, so we just turned around and took off.
0: Fair enough, too.
3: Yeah, interesting trip, anyway.
0: I can imagine. All right, question number three. What do you want to do, stay with Just Deserts, or do you want to move somewhere?
3: Well, might as well, because the rest of them don't sound like, well, I don't think I know much about any of them, but deserts maybe, hopefully.
0: Along with the Taklamakan... Along with the Taklamakan, the rain shadow of the Tibetan Plateau created which ever-expanding Asian desert?
3: Probably the Gobi, I would think.
0: Correct, the Gobi Desert, yes.
3: I thought it was considered the largest in the world for some reason.
0: The Gobi Desert?
3: Yeah.
0: I always think
3: the biggest desert in the world is actually Antarctica.
0: Yes, I know they say that. That's true.
3: It's only because it doesn't receive rainfall.
0: Yeah, that's true.
3: It doesn't make a lot of sense, does it? When you think of all that water they've got around. Well, frozen water. But anyway.
0: Question number four, Just Deserts. Which sea forms the western border of the Arabian Desert?
3: The western border would be the Red Sea.
0: Correct, yes. The Red Sea. Very good.
3: Keep asking me things that I know, Phil, please.
0: Question number five.
3: I get that. Don't get another black magic out of it, a black magnet out of it.
0: Oh, hang on. That reminds me. Shouldn't you be in the wind bin, George?
3: I don't know. Should I? I don't know that. I asked someone the other night, and they said, "Oh no, you don't have a wind bin for the black black magnet."
0: Well, I think there is. Maybe.
3: But look, I'm happy if we have a wind bin, then I'm happy to. Out.
0: You're happy to go in it?
3: Well, go in it. Well, I'd rather not, but then again, the festival.
0: I'm sure you're happy to go in it, George. That's right. No, that's okay. That's okay. Question number five.
3: Probably won't get much further anyway.
0: No, don't be like that. Question number five, Just Deserts. Which 1965 sci-fi novel is set on the desert planet of Arrakis?
3: Well, I would assume it's Dune, although I don't know much
0: correct.
3: About that sort of thing.
0: Yes, correct. It is Dune. Very nice. All right, that's four, and that's the end of Just Deserts, George. So we've got opera and ballet. Happy birthday, Arnold Schwarzenegger. Holy Men and Women, or Don't Forget the Lyrics.
3: Look, I'll see what I know about Arnie.
0: Happy birthday, Arnold Schwarzenegger.
3: Yeah.
0: Arnold Schwarzenegger was born on the 30th of July, 1947. In which country?
3: I think it was Austria, wasn't it?
0: He was. He was born in Austria. Very good. Question number seven, George. In which... I suppose we're staying with Arnie, are we?
3: Yes, please, yeah.
0: In which building did Arnold Schwarzenegger win... the 1980 Mr. Olympia bodybuilding contest.
3: Well, I remember seeing the some pictures and that of it, but I don't remember reading much about the byline of it. Look, I'll say Madison Square Gardens.
0: Not Madison Square Garden.
3: Oh, yeah.
0: No. Okay. Thanks, George.
3: Okay.
0: Nice to have you back on the program with us. Lucy from Thornbury says, love it when George is on, he knows so much. He does. Chris on the Southern Waters, that is correct. Marty from the Gong had Dune. Yes. Jane from Homebush, also correct. Someone was remarking about the NRL score tonight. I know it was amazing, wasn't it? The Roosters beat the Cowboys 82-12. It's a record score in the modern NRL era. Incredible, quite incredible. in footy Geelong.

0: beat Collingwood, by the way. But if you're interested, you probably already know that. Where are we? Ian from Moorima. Hello, Ian.
1: Hi, Phil. How are you?
0: Not bad.
1: You don't sound great. But who's going to win the big game on Saturday in the women's AFLW?
0: I don't know.
1: Ireland or Australia?
0: Oh, I see. I must confess, Ian, I didn't even know they were playing.
1: Well, evidently there's a lot of Irish women playing AFLW, and they're having a game against Australian.
0: Is that right? Whereabouts?
1: North Sydney Oval.
0: Oh, okay. Are they? Okay.
1: Yeah, so it'll be interesting to see how they go.
0: Yeah. Yeah, well, I mean, they used to be an Australian team. We used to go over to Ireland, didn't they, and play Gaelic football with...
1: Yeah, well, this is the straight AFL rules, and everybody goes, it's not a hybrid game like they used to.
0: Yeah.
1: And it'll be interesting.
0: Yeah, it will be. Maybe. I'm sure if there are some decent Irish girls, there'll be some recruiters there as well.
1: Well, I think so. I think because I've come from a Gaelic football background, I think there's about 30 or 40 of them.
0: There are many similarities between the games, but there are also some big differences. The major one being the shape of the ball, Ian.
1: Yeah.
0: And when Irish footballers come to Australia and try and chase the bouncing little rabbit that's the Sharon football, they find it's not quite so easy.
1: What's the question, Phil?
0: Question number 7. Happy birthday, Arnold Schwarzenegger. In which building did Arnold Schwarzenegger win the 1980 Mr. Olympia bodybuilding contest? It wasn't Madison Square Garden.
1: Crystal Palace in London?
0: Not Crystal Palace. No.
1: Okay.
0: Thanks, right. Thanks, mate. Bye-bye. 1-300-800-222 is my number. Trev from Croydon Park. Hi, Trev.
2: Willie Nelson departed us?
0: No.
2: Oh, right.
0: No, not yet. I hope he doesn't depart before Dave gets to him at the end of the program.
2: Oh, okay.
0: No, he's still with us.
2: The last of the highwaymen.
0: Yeah. No, I'm looking forward to Dave's recounting of the life and hits of Willie. Yeah, no, Willie's still with us. Still not paying his taxes, I presume, or whatever he does.
2: Hey, man, know you're here.
0: I hope he plays, what's the one, the Willie song I love? Oh, Me and Paul. I love that song. I love that song. Question number 7, happy birthday, Arnold Schwarzenegger. In which building did Arnold Schwarzenegger win the 1980 Mr. Olympia bodybuilding contest?
2: I think it was the Sydney Opera House.
0: It was, yes, he won. He won it in the Sydney Opera House, correct. Yes.
2: Yeah. And elicited that famous comment from Clive James.
0: Oh, yes, you mean the one about the condom and the walnuts?
2: Yeah.
0: Yes, exactly. He likened him to that, as I recall. Hey, question number 8. Happy birthday, Arnold Schwarzenegger. Otherwise, you can move to opera and ballet or Holy Men and Women, or don't forget the lyrics.
2: Ooh, I'll try opera and ballet.
0: Opera and ballet. Paul from Esperance. Paul, we didn't change the rule. Paul says you can't change the rules any old time. You haven't put anyone in the wind for a black magnet before. No, Paul, and we weren't doing it this time. I thought that George might have won the comp, but no, he just won the black magnet. 1-300-800-222. Trent's made the joke about Willie again. Sorry, Willie's gone. So Willie has gone. He was playing on the road again. Yes, Trev. Yes, why not? Well, it's an oldie but a goldie. I get that. Question number 8, opera and ballet. The Puccini opera Madame Butterfly is set in which Japanese city?
2: Nagasaki.
0: Nagasaki, yes.

0: Our Dame Joan or Kiri Te Kanawa.
1: Oh, who was just singing then?
0: Yeah.
1: Do I know the answer to that? I don't think I do. It didn't sound like Joan to me.
0: No.
1: Might have been Te Kanawa, I think. Didn't sound like Callis either.
0: No.
1: No.
0: No.
1: Anyway, Chris.
0: I'll take that as a comment.
1: Bucky says there's an enormous amount of Irish women playing in the AFLW. Lots of them playing in the game of the weekend are already doing pre-season. They're playing straight AFL, though. The Irish team are all... Oh, I see. The Irish team are all AFLW team members, says Susan. Oh, okay. Right, okay. And they're not a visiting team. Question number 9, opera and ballet.
0: Okay, keep going.
1: Casse Noisette. Is the French title of which Tchaikovsky ballet?
0: The Nutcracker.
1: Ah, oui.

0: Yes. Question number 10, opera and ballet.
1: Yep.
0: Helen Porter Mitchell was the birth name of which singer?
1: Dame Nellie Melba.
0: Dame Nellie Melba, yes. Sadly, we don't have great recordings of her, but, you know, from all accounts, it was amazing.

0: Yes, that's one of Dave's old waxed cylinders that he dug out of from underneath the bar here, you know.
1: But, what a peach she was.
0: From all reports, yeah. And it would have been, I mean, it would have been terrific if we'd had a reasonable recording of her voice, but sadly we don't. Little Brother Trucker, hi, Little Brother.
1: They can do things with digital technology these days.
0: Yeah.
1: Cut out all sorts of...
0: I know, but you can't recreate the sound if it's not there. Little Brother Trucker says, fire the liar. Come on, Little Brother. You just answered a question. No, Little Brother, I didn't answer the question. I offered a comment. I didn't think it was. You'll back me up here, Trevor. Question number 11. We're in opera and ballet. This will be for 1, 2, 3, 4. This will be enough for 5 on the trot. Gee, what's going on here? We've had with you, between you and George, Trev. Question number 11, opera and ballet. The Moors Pavane is a 20-minute ballet based on which Shakespeare play?
1: Is it Othello?
0: Sorry?
1: Othello.
0: Othello is correct, yes. Right. The Moors Pavane, that was the clue, I suppose, wasn't it?
1: Yeah.
0: Is a 20-minute ballet based on which Shakespeare play? It's Othello. Very good. All right, that's 1, 2, 3, 4, 5.
1: Is that all the opera and ballet?
0: That is not all the opera and ballet. There is still another one.
1: Okay, bring it on.
0: Premiering in 1996, which hit Broadway musical was based on Puccini's opera La Boheme?
1: I'm saying Rent, but I'm pretty sure that's wrong.
0: Correct. It was Rent.

0: Well, it's not Puccini. It's not Puccini, Trev, is it? But La Vibo in.
1: No, it is not. But,
0: what's that?
1: It is Broadway. It is very Broadway.
0: Yeah, that's true. Adrian had rent, so did Harry in the Bay, so did Jim in Campbelltown, so did... Oh, Jane from Homebush had Othello. Bill from Ballarat says, as you know, Phil, Aussie rules football derived from Gaelic football. It is not originally Australian, much as Aussies would love to believe and have been told by AFL marketing. Oh, that's a bit unfair, Bill.
1: Hang on. I'm gonna weigh in here.
0: Yeah.
1: That it has a hybrid origin of Gaelic football and the Aboriginal game of that's the possum, which in the Western Victorian Indigenous language is Maan Gruk.
0: Exactly. Maan Gruk. I think the evidence of this is a bit thin. I agree, but I'm happy to go with it. But hang on.
1: Hybrid,
0: yeah,
1: that hybrid was put together by this chap,
0: Tom Wills.
1: Wanted to keep cricketers fit in the off season.
0: Tom Wills, wasn't it? I think who
1: got, I can't don't remember the name. But
0: I think who got it all going. Yeah. Booting a leather ball, I think, was, you know, had been around. That's true.
1: Yeah,
0: I think it's fair to say, Bill, from Ballarat, that it was pretty much a homegrown version of us. I'm not sure that they looked at Gaelic football and says, let's do that. I mean, for a start, the goals are completely different.
1: Yeah.
0: And the ball is not round.
1: Yeah. Well, what do you get? You get 9-point goal once. And that's if you get it above the crossbar.
0: Now, having knocked off all the opera and ballet, you've now got 6 on the trot, okay?
1: Yeah.
0: So, we've got a choice of Happy Birthday, Arnold Schwarzenegger, Holy Men and Women, or Don't Forget the Lyrics.
1: Most honourable one to bomb out on will be Arnie. Hello, Phil?
0: Yeah, we're going to go with Arnie?
1: Yes, we're going with Arnie.
0: Schwarzenegger's breakthrough role was as the title character in which 1982 fantasy action movie?
1: Conan the Barbarian.
0: Conan the Barbarian, yes, it was.
2: Warrior. Thief.
3: Now they will know why they are afraid of the dark. Now they will learn why they fear the night. I salute you.
2: Conan the Barbarian.
0: Yes.
1: They introduced his female antagonist, Red Sonja.
0: Bill from Ballarat's not giving up. Bill says the Maan Gruk story is a total myth. Bill, I think in all fairness, I did say, Bill, I think it's a bit thin. I agree with that. It is a bit thin, but we're happy to go with it. It makes sense.
1: There's a detail that's sort of pretty cogent that it's called Catch the Possum because what they used for a ball was a stuffed possum skin.
0: That's right. But as I say, I think the evidence for it being an inspiration, given the attitudes towards Aboriginal people in the 19th century, Trev, are we thinking there was much...
1: Wasn't this Mr. Wells, if that is his name, the same fellow who got together the very first Australian cricket tour to England, which consisted of Aboriginal players?
0: Well, I do not know the answer. I do not know that. But it may well be true. Question number 14.
1: Get some feedback on that one from listeners.
0: Annie in Port Lincoln says there are 2 Crows girls playing in the international match coming up between Australia and Ireland. One of the girls is Irish and is playing the AFL rules match for Ireland. The Irish girl said the Aussie girls can't play the round ball. Oh, I see. Maybe that's right.
1: And the Aussie boys have a bit of difficulty with it too.
0: I would imagine. Question 14. We're in Happy Birthday, Arnold Schwarzenegger.
1: Yeah.
0: This will be for eight on the trot. Which German word appears in the title of a 1990 Arnold Schwarzenegger movie?

0: Ein Liebchen?
1: No.
0: Okay.
1: Thanks, Trev.
0: Thank you.
1: Good. Oh, wow, that's a very good effort. That is an extremely good effort. 7 on the trot. Very good. Anne's got the right answer here. 1-300-800-222. Let's go to Rocky. Brian's been waiting on. Sorry, everyone's been waiting on a bit because Trev has been exceptionally good tonight. Brian.
2: How you going?
1: Not bad. Question 14 we're up to. Happy birthday, Arnold Schwarzenegger. Which German word appears in the title of a 1990 Arnold Schwarzenegger movie?
2: Oh! You know, I was going to joke about this, but it's probably Kindergarten Cop, because Kindergarten, it means children in German.
1: Correct. Very good,
2: Kinder.
1: Yes.
2: Kinder, yeah.
1: Kindergarten. Kindergarten, which is actually a German word. Kindergarten.
2: Das ist gut.
1: Das ist gut, yes. And the, that's right, the, and the movie, of course, was Kindergarten Cop. It's not a tumor.
3: Now we're going to do something extremely fun. We're going to play a wonderful game called Who is My Daddy and What Does He Do? Yes?
4: Is your daddy a fireman?
5: He's probably big. Is he a wrestler?
6: Is he a basketball coach?
3: No.
5: What's the matter?
3: Oh, I have a headache.
5: It might be a tumor.
3: It's not a tumor. It's not a tumor at all.
1: It's not a tumor. No, exactly. Fran in WA says, Ty Keneally handled us for Sharon okay, didn't he, Phil? Yes, he did, but he also complained about it. Fran, he said that he found that the hardest thing to cope with. Now, Brian, question 15. We've got one left in Happy Birthday Schwarzenegger, if you like.
2: Yeah, go for it.
1: Which Arnold Schwarzenegger movie was based on the Philip K. Dick story, We Can Remember It For You Wholesale?
2: What was that again in English?
1: Which Arnold Schwarzenegger movie was based on a Philip K. Dick story entitled We Can Remember It For You Wholesale?
2: I'm thinking of that one, Total Recall, but I'm not really sure. So I'm just going to say Total Recall.
1: Total Recall is correct, yeah. Very good. Total Recall. All right, that's the end of Happy Birthday, Arnold Schwarzenegger. Trent in Brunswick, he says, Tom Wills was the captain of that Aboriginal team, inverted commas, and also apparently saw the mangrove being played. Your old favourite Neil Murray has written a song about him, as has Mick Thomas. There you go.
2: Can I tell you a quick little story?
1: Yeah.
2: Well, I'm a Queenslander, and up here we play league and we don't kick footballs very well compared to the AFL.
1: Hey, come on. What are you talking about? Brisbane's just won the premiership about 3 times in a row.
2: Oh, they're all imports anyway. that aside,
1: steady? I don't think that's true, Brian, but go on. Yeah, go on.
2: Probably not now. No, there was when there was a bad luck there. But anyway, I went down to Geelong, windy Geelong. And my mate had a pretty light football. It wasn't proper Sharon.
1: Mm.
2: And I kicked the living hide out of it, and it went 10 foot backwards over my head. I thought, what the hell is this? How does Ablett kick 50 metres in this stuff?
1: I know. It's very tricky. It's very, very difficult. It's very difficult. I always love the competitions they have at halftime, Brian, when they get members of the public, right, the punting public, to get out there on the 50 metre line and try and kick it anywhere near the goals. No one's got
2: no pun and net there with the punting.
1: Yeah, exactly.
2: Yeah.
1: All righty, question number 16 we're up to. We've got 10 left here. No more Arnie's. So we've got

0: got two categories left, actually. Five questions in Holy Men and Women and five questions in Don't Forget the Lyrics.
1: Well, I like music, so we'll give it a crack.
0: Okay, don't forget the lyrics.
1: Yeah, give it a crack.
0: Which eight words come next in a Powderfinger hit? Quote, "Baby, I got you on my mind. Honey, you won't ever know."
1: You know what? They're a Brisbane, Queensland band, and I was never really into them. "Baby, I got you on my mind. Honey, I won't ever know." Something I won't forget you this time. Mm-hmm. You know what? Misheard lyrics. I probably could. That's a song. I mean, you, "Baby, I've got you on my mind, honey. I can."
0: You've given some hits to someone, Brian. Thanks, mate. See ya.
1: Yeah, I've given it. Bye.
0: See you, mate. Bye bye. 1-300-800-222 is my number. Matt from Reservoir. G'day, Matt.
2: Oh, no.
0: Which eight words come next in a Powderfinger hit? "Baby, I got you on my mind. Honey, you won't ever know."
2: Before I bomb out, I'll try not to make this profane, but the best joke I've ever heard is a Willie Nelson joke, and I heard somebody tell it at a David Sedaris show.
0: Hmm.
2: And it was, can I use it? I can use a euphemism use the correct term. What's the last thing you want to hear when you're filleting Willie Nelson?
0: I've heard this.
2: I'm
0: not Willie Nelson. I think that was what was that female comedian from Tasmania? What's her name? Who made it big in the States with a monologue? I think that was her joke, wasn't it?
2: I don't know. Well, I heard it in the audience.
0: Okay. Which eight words come next in a Powderfinger hit? "Baby, I got you on my mind. Honey, you won't ever know."
2: Can I get it one more time? It's something about "By the Side" that.
0: "Baby, I got you on my mind. Honey, you won't ever know."
2: "By my side." But then I would have gone back to the "honey something something." I "want you by my side."
0: Sorry, Matt. Sorry, Phil. See you, mate. Okay. Bye-bye. Thank you. Paul from Geelong. Sorry, Paul, you've been waiting on the air. Hello. Hi.
3: There you go, Phil.
0: Pretty good. Which eight words come next in a Powderfinger hit? "Baby, I got you on my mind. Honey, you won't ever know."
3: I don't know either, Phil.
0: Fair enough. Fair enough. Thanks, mate. See you later. Bye-bye. Paul says, "Phil, listening to the New South Wales National News, one could be excused for thinking there was no AFL playing tonight. Over-reporting of NRL as usual." Yes, I know. This has often been an issue. I agree. Mind you, there was a record score in the NRL. But Collingwood, as we know, lost to the Cats 97-72. I agree. We normally give the scores. 1-300-800-222 is the number. We're up to question number 16. Trev from Service Paradise. Hi, Trev.
4: Oh, hello, Philip.
0: Which eight words come next in a Powderfinger hit? "Baby, I got you on my mind. Honey, you won't ever know."
4: Good. I've got an answer, but congrats to Trev from Condal Park for getting five questions right in a row, which I didn't have an idea about.
0: Yeah, he was very good on opera and ballet, wasn't it?
4: Oh, God, he's a legend.
0: Yeah. Thank you, Maria, from Adelaide. It was. That's right. Hannah Gadsby was the one I was after. Hannah Gadsby, that's true.
4: Hannah Gadsby, I like her too.
0: I think she was the author of that joke, but anyway. Trev.
4: Okay.
0: Which eight words come next in a Powderfinger hit? "Baby, I got you on my mind. Honey, you won't ever know."
4: "I got you on my mind. Baby, I don't know." That's it. That's all I got.
0: Thanks, Trev. See you later. Unfortunately, that is

0: not correct. Gary from Carrying Bar South. Hi, Gary.
1: There you going, Phil?
0: Pretty good.
1: I'm just celebrating the Roosters' record win, mate.
0: I know. What a scoreline, eh? What a score.
1: Unbelievable, mate.
0: 82 you know, to 12. 82. Yeah. I know.
1: Yeah, you know, the last 80 points scored was in 1935 when the Roosters beat Canterbury 87 to 5.
0: Yeah. This is the biggest score ever in the NRL era.
1: In the era, yeah, yeah, NRL. But going back to the old days, you know, the Roosters had that record then at the time.
0: And this was a game, I know this was a game they needed to win, but by jinx, what a scoreline, eh? What was it, 16 tries, I think, wasn't it? Was
1: 14. 14 tries. 70 goals, you know. Yeah. The young bloke scored 38, I think.
0: What was going on with the Cowboys, Gary?
1: They just didn't turn up after the game last week. They played Brisbane and they just didn't match it with the Roosters, you know. Roosters just a very good team, the Roosters.
0: Pretty shameful, isn't it? If I was the coach, I would have turned off the showers and locked the change room and said, you make your own way home.
1: Yeah, well, I followed them for 70 years, mate, the Roosters. So
0: you're pretty happy.
1: Yeah.
0: Hey, question 16. Which 8 words come next to the powder finger hit? Baby, I got you on my mind. Honey, you won't ever know.
1: Unless you wake up with me in the morning.
0: Sorry. Thank you, Carrie. No. No, that is not correct. Karen from Altona. G'day, Karen.
2: Hello.
0: Which 8 words come next to the powder finger hit? Baby, I got you on my mind. Honey, you won't ever know.
2: And I need you by my side.
0: Correct.

0: is my text. That's a funny text. Phil, that Willie Nelson song, Mama, Don't Let Your Babies Grow Up to Be Cowboys, is a pretty spot-on song after the win by the Roosters tonight. That's very clever. That's true. Karen, we're up to question 17. What do you want to do here? We've got staying here?
1: Yeah, try.
0: Quote, she calls out to the man in the street, "Sir, can you help me?" Are the opening lyrics of which Phil Collins song?
1: I'll just say help.
0: No. Sorry, Karen. Thank you anyway. We'll move on. Where are we? Dan from Newcastle. G'day, Dan.
2: Hey, mate.
0: Hello. Question 17. She calls out to the man on the street, "Sir, can you help me?" Are the opening lyrics of which Phil Collins song?
2: I'm going to have to pass, Phil.
0: No good? All right. Thanks, Dan. Bye-bye. Have a good night to you too as well. There are lines free. 1-300-800-222 is the number. There are lines free. Grab one. Grant from Emu Heights. Hi, Grant.
3: Hey, man. I am completely blanking on any Phil Collins song. I'm so sorry.
0: Oh, dear. Okay, well, fair enough. Thanks.
3: Sorry, man.
0: Thanks, man. Bye-bye.
3: Good night.
0: See you later. Yes, Joe in Wodonga's got it. Harry in the Bay's got it. Adrian's got it. Jen from Richmond, good. Lee from Smithton. Annette in Perth has got it. What about Andy from Bateman's Bay? G'day, Andy.
4: Yeah, I haven't got it, but curious to hear what it is.
0: Yeah, okay. All right, thanks, Andy. Who knows the answer to this? Who knows the answer? Go Saints when they thump the Swans this weekend. Don't worry about the Roosters and have more whiskey and you'll be cured, says AJ. No, I think the Swans, we're going to do the Saints this weekend, AJ. Come on, Saturday afternoon, we're going to be there. 1-300-800-222. Who's got the answer? Sean in Launceston. Hi, Sean.
5: Good day, Phil. How are you?
0: She calls out to the man on the street, "Sir, can you help me?" Are the opening lyrics of which Phil Collins song?
5: I think it's Another Day in Paradise.
0: Correct, it is Another Day in Paradise.

0: Yes, very good. All right, question 17, nine left here. Sean, what do you want to do? There is another category. You can go Holy Men and Women, but in a category called Don't Forget the Lyrics, and you can stay there if you like.
1: I'll stay there, buddy.
0: which six words come next in Tracy Chapman's Fast Car? Quote, "You got a fast car, I want a ticket to anywhere, maybe we make a deal.
1: Maybe you can get me out of here."
0: Not bad, Sean, but not correct.
1: Yeah.
0: Not close enough. If you were close enough, I would have given it to you, but no. Sorry, mate. Thank you. See ya. Bye-bye. Right. Anne-Marie from Dandenong. Hi, Anne-Marie.
2: Hi, Phil. Hi, everyone. Oh, what was the Phil Collins song?
0: Another Day in Paradise.
2: Oh, great. Good. Yep. Okay.
0: Hey, which six words come next in Tracy Chapman's Fast Car? Quote, "You got a fast car. I want a ticket to anywhere. Maybe we make a deal."
2: You got a fast car. I want a ticket to anywhere. Oh. Can you give me the next six? Nobody joking. You got a fast car.
0: You got a fast car. I want a ticket to anywhere. Maybe we can make a deal.
2: And I can drive you everywhere?
0: No. Close enough, Emery. See ya. Bye-bye. Thank you. Shannon from Caboolture. Hi, Shannon.
3: Hi, Phil. How are you going?
0: Pretty good. Are you a Tracy Chapman fan?
3: Yeah.
0: Which six words come next in Tracy Chapman's Fast Car? "You got a fast car. I want a ticket to anywhere. Maybe we make a deal."
3: Maybe together we can get somewhere.
0: Correct. Yes. Maybe together we can get somewhere.

0: Yeah, what a song, eh? What a
1: I love that song. Yeah,
0: I know. If you get too into it, it's so sad. It's just unbearable, actually.
1: Lethargic.
0: Yeah. Question number 18. Don't forget the lyrics, or you can move to Holy Men and Women if you like.
1: No, don't forget the lyrics. I'll have a go at that again.
0: Quote: "You could never know what it's like. Your blood, like winter, freezes just like ice." Are the opening lyrics to which Elton John song?
1: Cold and lonely, it's from you. Oh, God, I can't sing it. The cold and lonely light that shines from you. Oh, I think that's it.
0: No.
1: Am I in the wrong way?
0: No, wrong, not even close, Shannon. see ya.
1: I knew that. See ya later.
0: Dave from Northmead, yes, together we can get somewhere. That is true. Maybe together we can get somewhere. Kylie and Bega. Hi, Kylie.
2: Hi there, Phil.
0: You could never know what it's like. Your blood like winter freezes, just like ice. Are there opening lyrics to which Elton John song?
2: Doesn't ring any bells at all. What's that one? Is it called Denny's Song?
0: No. Not that one. Sorry, Carly. No, not that one. Pat from the Points says the answer to the Tracy Chapman was Maybe We Can Make a Deal. Are you going past the pub? Martin says, be careful with your comments about your match with St Kilda. Reminds me of Crows supporters last week claiming ad nauseum about how much they'd beat Collingwood. Yeah, well, that's true. That is true. Jay from Leppington. Hi, Jay.
3: Hello, Phil. How are you, mate?
0: Not bad. You could never know what it's like. Your blood like winter freezes just like ice. So the opening lyrics to which Elton John...

0: song?
1: Before I have a crack at that, the Tracy, have you ever heard Tracy Chapman sing the song with Pavarotti? Have you ever heard, have you
0: What,
1: ever
0: sing
1: heard?
0: Fast Car with Pavarotti?
1: No, not Fast Cars. The Baby, Can I Hold You Tonight? That song,
0: Oh,
1: and
0: okay.
1: you know, it's talking about a tearjerker.
0: Yeah.
1: That first album of hers was just phenomenal.
0: It was phenomenal. Yeah. I mean, Fast Car is such a song full of sadness. You know, it's just, if you really focus in on it, it's really quite wrenching, I find.
1: Well,
0: Yeah.
1: I used to play that song on the acoustic, which is why I rang for the, because I remembered the words, you know.
0: Yeah.
1: But if you could get a chance to have a listen to that with Pavarotti,
0: Okay, I
1: and
0: will. Thank
1: yeah,
0: you.
1: then it's,
0: Help me out here.
1: yeah.
0: You could never know what it's like. Your blood like winter freezes just like ice. So the opening lyrics to which Elton John song?
1: Look, I'm not a massive Elton John. Is it Saturday Night? All right.
0: No, it's not Saturday Night, all right. No. Sorry,
1: All
0: Jay. Thank you, mate. No, it's not right. Kate in the Blue Mountains. Hi, Kate.
2: right. I'm still standing.
0: Correct.
2: I'm lying down.
0: You're lying down, exactly.
2: Yes,
0: That's right.
2: I'm lying down.
0: I'm still standing. Correct.

0: Yeah. Come on, Gate. Kay, get up. all right. Question number 20. The ever prone Kate. one left in Don't Forget the Lyrics if you like.
1: I'm going to jump into Holy People.
0: Oh, really? Okay. It's got to that stage of the evening, has it? Question number 20. Holy men and women. In The Simpsons.
1: Oh, gosh.
0: Who is the minister of the First Church of Springfield?
1: I can't remember his name. Well, I can think of Ned Flanders at the moment. I thought you meant like real Holy. Reverend something.
0: It is Reverend something.
1: I'm gone.
0: You are gone. Badong. Bye. See you, Kate. Bye-bye. Heather from Neil. Hello, Heather.
2: I've never watched a single episode.
0: Oh, no.
2: I'll just say Reverend Brown.
0: No, it's not Reverend Brown. Yeah, you could do worse than watching it, Heather. It's funny.
2: Brown, version.
0: It's very funny. It is very funny. Check it out. All right. Thank you. We got time. We're just Kylie from Daystowl. Do you know Kylie?
3: Look, I think it's the blind leading the blind here. The previous caller said Reverend Brown. I'd probably say Reverend Smith. I never watched The Simpsons.
0: Okay.
3: Good on you.
0: See you, mate. Bye-bye. Matt from Brisbane's got the right answer. Graham on the Hume, no. What about Gary from Tinanara? G'day, Gary.
4: Hi, how you going?
0: Not bad. Who in The Simpsons, who's the minister of the First Church of Springfield?
4: I'm like the others. I can't remember.
0: Okay. All right. Thanks, mate. Thanks, buddy. We'll move on in that case. All right. Look, we've got 1, 2, 3, 4, 5. We've got 6 left. 5 in Holy Men and Women and 1 in Don't Forget the Lyrics. We'll take some answers on that after the news. Lynn in Perth said, just read the Fast Car lyrics. Phil, what an amazing tale. Yeah, I know it is. Quite wrenching. All right. Time for the news.
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8: ABC News with Andrew Kaloupas. A pattern of tit-for-tat missile and drone barrages has resumed in the Middle East as the US and Iran restart hostilities threatening to engulf even more countries in the conflict. Here's Nick Palmer.
9: Fears of a full-scale

0: wider regional war have ratcheted up again with the renewed fighting. Jordan says it's intercepted Iranian missiles for a second day in a row. Kuwait says at least one person has been killed by a strike there, while Saudi Arabia says it's come under fire from Iran-backed militias based in Iraq. Now the Egyptian government has confirmed a drone attack caused ships to catch fire off the port city of Damietta in an apparent further escalation. Iran's Revolutionary Guard has claimed responsibility for an attack in Kuwait on an airbase. It comes after the US military said it completed a heavy wave of strikes against Iran in retaliation for strikes earlier this week on a US base in Jordan.
1: A South Australian toy library has expressed its sadness following the deaths of a mother and her two children, which police are treating as a murder-suicide. Here's Patricia Tiano.
2: In a statement, the Mount Gambier Toy Library, where Mother Helena Wright was a volunteer committee member, says it's deeply saddened by the tragic loss and that the community is grieving and supporting one another. The bodies of Miss Wright and her 23-month-old daughter were retrieved from waters off Cape Northumberland in South Australia's southeast on Monday. The search for her three-month-old son was formally called off by state police on Wednesday after receiving advice the child could not have survived. Police also confirmed Miss Wright attended a local police station on Sunday and that officers attended her home to conduct a welfare check the next day.
1: A climate scientist who fled wildfires in Europe says climate change is worsening extreme weather events, exactly how scientists predicted and feared. More than 300,000 people fled parts of France and Spain this week as fires burned out of control near major population centres. Stefan Ramstorff was on summer holiday near Bordeaux before a fire threatened where he was staying. He says Europe experienced some of the hottest conditions on record ahead of the fires.
3: We've been, of course, as climate scientists, concerned for decades about global warming and its consequences, and it's now all unfolding pretty well exactly as we have predicted and feared.
1: Farmers in southern Queensland say they're prepared for a lack of rain after parts of the state were drought declared for the first time in 2 years earlier this week. The Crisafulla government has reinstated two drought assistance loan schemes, offering eligible primary producers interest-free loans of up to $250,000 to cover business carry-on expenses. Cattle farmer James Stinson says fellow producers have been preparing for this weather event and remains optimistic for what will come this spring.
4: We normally don't see rain until October, which is really only storm rain, and then we don't get general rain traditionally until sort of after Christmas into the New Year's. But the storm rain can certainly give us good relief from late spring on, and I guess I'm positive that we'll get relief at some point.
1: To sport, and in the AFL, Geelong is back into the top six with a 25-point win over Collingwood at the MCG. Here's Corbin Middlemass.
5: It was a red-hot start from Geelong, who kicked 9 of the first 10 goals in the game to lead by as many as 49 points. But the Pies wouldn't roll over. They responded with the next 5 either side of half-time and got within 16 points. But Collingwood got no closer. Geelong finishing over the top, kicking 5 goals to 3 in the last and run out victorious by 25 points. Polkinghorne kicked 3 goals in his third game, while Dan McStay kicked 5 in a losing cause, and Nick Dacos had 35 disposals despite being tagged. Corbin Middlemass, ABC Sport, Melbourne.
1: The track cycling program at the Commonwealth Games is underway in the Scottish city of Glasgow. Australian para-athlete Tara Nayland broke the C4 4000 individual pursuit world record on her way to qualifying for the final, with a host of other Australians also set to race for medals in the coming hours. In athletics, Jessica Hull, Abby Caldwell and Claudia Hollingsworth all progressed through to Saturday's final of the Women's Mile, while Lachlan Kennedy and Tori Lewis will lead a strong Australian contingent in the men's and women's 200-metre semi-finals later this morning. And the undefeated Diamonds have begun their final netball group stage match against Northern Ireland. You're up to date with the latest from ABC News.
6: Adam Stephen, your weather scout here on ABC Radio, just looking ahead. And it should be a sunny day across Queensland after a cool start with frost possible through the southern and central interior. Morning fog again through eastern districts south of Ingham. Light to moderate northeast to southeasterly winds and max temps near average. 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

0: Yes, well, hello and how are you? Philip Clark with you on ABC Radio. This is Nightlife and we are with you in the last hour of the program. Very good to be with you and thanks for dropping in too. It's 1:06 Eastern, 11:06 in WA, South Australia and the Northern Territory, 24:01. And wherever you are should be getting us loud and clear. There are no transmission repair reports tonight, so everything should be working hunky-dory. On broadcast on your TV channel 25 on the ABC Listen app, which is a great way to grab our podcasts as well. 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Coming up, we might have a bit of time to have a talk about issues of the day. A lot of people get fined for not voting in elections. Do you think that's fair? Also, do you think we need legislation to make it an enshrined right to work from home for those who can? They're thinking of passing legislation in Victoria. Wonder what you think about that. This is all as a prelude, by the way, to Dave's disc tonight when Dave will be paying tribute to Willie Nelson. We might have a song to introduce that whole segment as well. So all of that's coming our way. I hope you can stay with us. 1-300-800-222 is the number. If you'd like to participate in something we call
1: the Mighty Challenge.
0: We've only got six questions left. Sam from Harvey. G'day, Sam.
2: Good morning.
0: Morning. Yeah, not bad. Yeah. We're up to question 20, Sam. Holy men and women. In The Simpsons, who's the minister of the First Church of Springfield?
2: Homer Simpson?
0: Not Homer Simpson. No. No. he would cut an unlikely figure, I think, but he might. You never know. Chris from Cowra. G'day, Chris.
3: G'day, mate.
0: In The Simpsons, who's the minister of the First Church of Springfield?
3: Well, I used to watch this with all the young fella, Reverend Lovejoy.
0: Yes, the Reverend Lovejoy is
3: with the big voice.
0: even deeper than mine. Do you suspect? Yes, it is. It is the Reverend Lovejoy.
4: And the very same goes for Ezekiel, which brings us back to our starting point, the nine tenets of constancy.
5: Damn it!
4: I seem to have lost my place. So I'll start over.
5: Aw, for the love of crumb cake.
4: Our sermon today is on constancy, inasmuch as the rover, by dint of our application of these principles, we can learn instances of constancy. Sweet constancy.
3: That's very American.
0: It is. Question 21. We're in Holy Men and Women, but you can have a crack at Don't Forget the Lyrics if you like.
3: What did you say?
0: You can have a crack at Don't Forget the Lyrics or Stay in Holy Men and Women. What do you want to do, Chris?
3: Don't Forget the Lyrics.
0: Okay. Last one in Don't Forget the Lyrics. Question 21. Which 10 words come next in Reckless? Meet me down by the jetty landing where the pontoons bump and spray, the others reading, standing.
3: By the jetty?
0: No, not by the jetty, no. Helen from Healesville. Hi, Helen. Hi, Helen. What do you reckon?
6: Sorry, I have no idea.
0: No, no good at all? Okay. Thanks, Helen. Bye-bye. See you later. Joe from Ridgehaven. Hi, Joe.
7: Hello.
0: Which 10 words come next in Reckless? Meet me down by the jetty landing where the pontoons bump and spray, the others reading, standing.
7: The Manly Ferry. Docks in Circular Quay.
0: I'll give you one more crack at it, Joe.
7: Has
0: the Manly Ferry, correct, yes. What does it do?
7: sails into Circular Quay?
0: What do you reckon, Dave? You reckon? Dave thinks we should give it to you, Joe. All right, fair enough. As the Bandy Ferry cuts its way to Circular Quay.

0: Yes. All right. Question number 22. Four left here, Joe, and they're all in holy men and women. Okay.
1: Right.
0: In mythology, the priestess Rhea Silvia was the mother of which twins?
1: Romulus and Remus.
0: Correct. Romulus and Remus. Good work. Three left, holy men and women. Who played Sister Mary Clarence in the 1992 movie Sister Act?
1: Whoopi Goldberg.
0: It was Whoopi Goldberg, wasn't it? Yes, it was. Here we are.

0: Oh, yes, Joe. Very nice. Beautiful.
1: Thank you.
0: Nothing to do with you, Joe, but good on you for answering it, didn't you? Question 24, holy men and women. Which long robe worn by priests traditionally has 33 buttons representing the age of Christ? What's it called?
1: It's a cassock.
0: Correct. A cassock. Yes, a cassock. Excellent. Well, Joe, here you are at the business end of proceedings. Question 25, and to win, and the magnet is yours, Joe. Which green liqueur has been produced by the Carthusian monks since 1737?
1: Benedictine.
0: Not Benedictine. Oh, no. Sorry, Joe. No, it's not Benedictine. Oh, dear. All right. Now, where are we? Cameron from South Perth. Come on, Cameron. Which green liqueur has been produced by the Carthusian monks since 1737?
2: Mint julep.
0: No, it's not mint julep. Sorry. No, it's not mint julep. Ray from Hamilton. G'day, Ray.
3: Hi, how you going there?
0: Pretty good. Which green liqueur has been produced by the Carthusian monks since 1737?
3: We have a clue. I think it's
0: Tia Maria. No, it's not Tia Maria. No, it's not. Mo from Fremantle. G'day, Mo.
4: Oh, hey, Phil.
0: Which green liqueur has been produced by the Carthusian monks since 1737?
4: I know this. I come from the CIA, the Catholic Irish Alcoholics. I get juiced on chartreuse.
0: Correct. The CIA. What was it? The Catholic what?
4: The Catholic Irish Alcoholics.
0: The Catholic Irish Alcoholics. All right. You know what, Mo? That is correct. Nice work. You've won before, but you win again, and rightly so. Terrific stuff. Good on you.
4: You know, the last time I won, Phil, was with Tony Delroy.
0: Is that right?
4: Back in his, and it was when he was off on leave, and I had a guest presenter, and yeah, it was such a thrill.
0: Wow. Okay. Well, excellent work, mate. I mean, all you need to do is answer question 25, and sometimes right at the end, that works well too.
4: And hey, did you hear the end of Trev's show last night?
0: The end of what?
4: Of Trevor's show last night.
0: Oh, no, well, no, I'm well asleep by then, Mo. But,
4: oh, listen, glory be. It was the saddest thing. It was so sweet.
0: Yeah, I know. He was on the national TV news tonight too, I saw, paying tribute to him too.
4: Oh, it was just lovely. Yeah, it was really special. So, yeah, another one bites the dust.
0: Uh-huh. That'll be me by the end of the weekend, by the way I'm going too, Mo.
4: Well, no, it was you know the lemon and honey drink that you're using? Someone suggested to me to put ginger in it and cayenne pepper.
0: Oh, yeah.
4: So I don't
0: cayenne pepper, well.
4: Yeah, that might help your throat a little bit.
0: All right. Thanks, Mo. I'll put you on hold, get some details from you. Thank you. You are the winner of the magnet tonight. Thanks to everyone who played. Jane from Homebush had chartreuse. Guy from Kiama had chartreuse. Maria from Adelaide, good. Diana from Woodnulling says, Phil had a shocker tonight. I only knew a few. Enjoy the weekend. Ellen in Ballarat had chartreuse. Karen from Mullumbimby had absinthe. Yeah, that's green too. Brandt had creme de menthol. No, it's not. So when you said, I think it may be Dame Tiri de Kanawa, Trevor from Croydon should have said, is that your answer? Good on you, little brother trucker. But it's not absinthe. No. The Mr. Floppy version, the line, throw down your guns, in reckless should become throw down your buns. Maybe that's true too. All right, nice work, everyone.
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0: Issues of the day. Anybody want to have a comment about something? There's a couple of things around. About 90% of eligible voters turned up to cast ballots in last year's federal election. Should there be more severe financial penalties for those who don't vote? What do you think? Maybe you think you shouldn't get fined at all. And also Victoria's passing legislation to lock in the right to work at home. Do you think this is fair dinkum or not? You might like to make comment on that or something else. 1-300-800-222. That's all in advance of Dave Pryor bringing Dave's disc, of course, the tribute to Willie Nelson. Here's the Shirelles.

0: Sherelle's Will You Still Love Me Tomorrow? Some breaking news in the world of football, by the way. UEFA, that's the Europeans in soccer, have just decided they'll boycott the World Cup if FIFA goes through with its plans to sell the World Cup to private interests, one interest being led by a relative of Donald Trump. There's been widespread anger about the whole thing, and UEFA have now said, you do that to FIFA and we're out. Well, there wouldn't be a World Cup without Europeans, you wouldn't think, particularly as the next World Cup is in Europe, for a start. Anyway, Mr. Infantino might see his grovelling to Mr. Trump end up in the bin on this one. Well, we shall see. All right, issues of the day.
1: Issue of the day.
0: A lot of people get fined for not voting. Do you think people should get fined more for not voting in Australia? Graham from Holbrook. G'day, Graham.
2: G'day, mate. How are you?
0: Not bad.
2: Now, with you say it's compulsion to vote. It's actually compulsion to get your name ticked off.
0: Correct.
2: You can get your name ticked off and then just screw the bit of paper up and throw it in the bin.
0: Correct. Actually, I don't think you can do that, can't you? I think you have to...
2: Yeah. Oh, well, you can just shove it in the box, but
0: yeah.
2: You don't actually have to tick anything. It's just compulsory to get your name ticked off.
0: It's compulsory to get your name ticked off and to receive a ballot paper, and then, yes, if you put nothing on the ballot paper, that's right. Well, I agree with that. That's correct.
2: But the thing is, there's also a lot of voting places that are still working on a book. So you could actually go around to a few places and still get your name ticked off on them. So it's a ridiculous system.
0: They do check that, Graham. You mean if you vote early and vote often?
2: Well, that's the thing. I mean, so how legitimate is it unless it's actually on the computer and then they tick it off there and it goes the system?
0: Well, I have done an interview about this in the past. They do check it. If you check your name off multiple times, they do find out about it in the end.
2: But then what do? They take your first vote, your last vote, your second vote.
0: That's an odd. We can interview an electoral official about this, Graham, but I don't know what the short answer to that question is. Yeah.
2: But I mean, what is it now? It's $50 or is it $100 they fine you?
0: It's $100. I think it's $100 they fine you, yeah.
2: But then they've actually got to prove that you actually haven't. If you said, well, I sent a postal vote in.
0: Oh, there'd be some...
2: But then if the post loses it, well, that's not my fault.
0: You would have had to apply for a postal vote, though.
2: Yeah, but then if you apply for it and then you go, oh, bugger it, I'm not going to put it in, how do they know you haven't?
0: Where are you going with this, Graham? You reckon...
2: No, it's just the system can be rorted. That's the thing. It should be...
0: Well, when you say rorted, there might be some... small issues.
2: Loopholes.
0: Yeah, loopholes in it. That's true.
2: Yes.
0: I'm not disagreeing with you about that. I don't know that means the whole system's rorted, though.
2: Yeah, but I mean, there was, I don't know whether it was true or not, but rumours were that there was a guy in Victoria that said to, you know, the politicians that you pay me so many amount of money and I can guarantee you get in.
0: Yeah, well... Yeah, you meet a sucker every day, Graham.
2: Yeah, well, I don't know, but yeah, like how did actually Dan get back in again in Victoria when everyone else didn't really want to vote for him, but suddenly he's back in? It was just, yeah.
0: Well, because the short answer is, Graham.

0: think.
1: But you'd have to be pretty dumb. You'd have to be pretty dumb to vote for one for the sack Dan Andrews party, number two Dan Andrews, wouldn't you?
0: Yeah.
1: I mean, how dumb do you think, Andy, how dumb do you think the voters are?
0: Oh, there was a lot of sheep in Victoria, but anyway. that's another thing. With preferences, surely they should actually be transparent with where they're going. So you know if you're going to vote for this person and you don't want to vote for the other person, you know that the preference ain't going to go to that person you don't want.
1: In Victoria, in the Victorian state election, is it compulsory preferential voting?
0: I don't know, because they said so
1: it does differ.
0: They don't know where their preferences go, though. Even in the federal election, you don't know where their preferences are going.
1: No, well, sorry. Well, you know where they're going in terms of where you allocated your preferences. I mean, if I vote 1A, 2B, I know that my second preference is going to B. I know that. But I can't predict the election result off that. That's true.
0: No, but that's the thing. If you're voting just number one, and that person doesn't get enough votes for whatever, you don't know where all those votes are going to go to for their who they preference the votes to go to.
1: No, that's true. But, I mean, if I vote 1A, 2B, then I know that if my one vote doesn't get up, then my next best selection is B. So, you know, I can't be sure that B will get up, but that's all I can do. I mean, you can't know the result of the election, can you?
0: No.
1: That's
0: if we could predict that, it'd be great.
1: Yeah. Now, Graham, that's because you want certain things to happen. Who's going to win the Victorian election in October, Graham?
0: Well, hopefully Labor has shown the door.
1: Hmm.
0: Because of
1: who's going to get up? Are the Libs going to get up? Cause, I mean, they've got to win 16 seats or something, don't they?
0: Yeah, I don't know. I think Pauline's thing's going to drag a lot out of them.
1: I noticed by the way, I see today that she said that they're going to announce all the candidates and also the leader of One Nation on Monday.
0: I heard from somewhere that there was that many people actually wanting to be representatives of it. So they actually had to go through who they're going to put up.
1: Oh, I can imagine there were all sorts of colourful characters, as it were, Graham.
0: Oh, yeah.
1: Can't you just imagine? Yep, I'll have a crack.
0: Yeah.
1: Oh, dear. Nice talking to you, Graham. Thanks, mate. See you. 1-300-800-222. Sally from Ingleburn. Hi, Sally.
2: You're going to love this. Do you remember the last time we had the census and we had some kind of a mess with the computer system? How the census had they had a huge botch.
1: Oh, that's right. Situation. Yeah. Right. Glad you reminded me about that because I filled out my census form last night.
2: They've done it again.
1: Why?
2: If you want the paper version, they've given you a phone number down the bottom to ring.
1: Yeah.
2: Put your 16-digit number in. Now, I've got the letter. There are at least 20 numbers, forget the 16 numbers, 20 or 22 numbers, then your postcode, then a letter of the alphabet, then four more numbers after that. God almighty, where's the 16-digit number to press into the phone to get your paper version sent to you by mail? Another mess. Another mess. So what did I do?
1: Yeah.
2: I rang the other phone number that they provided and I put in a complaint. Because the girl, when I gave her the number, she was just as bamboozled.
1: How about that? I'll tell you what, Sally, I'm here to tell you that last night, in the early hours of the morning, I had my phone, I opened the mail, there was a census form. So I opened up my tablet.
2: I want it in paper form, and I want it in paper form in the mail. I don't want it online.
1: Okay.
2: So you've got a number to ring and press this and put this 16-digit number in to get your paper form. Now, 22 numbers first, then your postcode, then a letter of the alphabet, then four more numbers. The girl was just absolutely flummoxed, and she put in for me an official complaint. Where are the 16 numbers? Hmm. Another mess.
1: Thanks, Sally. Good on you. Bye-bye.
2: Bye.
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0: About that next week, by the way. I'll be away Tuesday, Wednesday, Thursday of next week. Time for Dave's disc. Dave.
1: Oh, hello.
0: We are going to feature the song, well, a song of Willie Nelson.
1: Very special song, actually.
0: Which did remind us of a song by Paul Overstreet.
1: Paul Overstreet, what a wonderful song about Willie Nelson.
0: Yeah, have a listen to this song about Willie Nelson.
2: Here you go, one.

0: all the time. It'd be tough to be in one of those Willie Nelson cover bands, don't you think, Phil?
1: I think so.
0: A little difficult. Okay, well, Willie Nelson, shall we?
1: I think so.
0: With over 20 certified number one hit songs that he charted with under his own name, countless others that he's written for other artists, a collection of vast proportions with some 150 albums, we can only skim on the surface of one of the most significant figures of country music. In fact, music royalty. Willie Nelson is our artist tonight on Nightlife, a country music icon. From his pen in the 1950s would come some of the most somber of ballads, pure tear-jerkers that graced the jukeboxes of the honky-tonks for various artists. He would, by the 1970s, become the original music outlaw, taking control of his own recording career, performing as a vocalist his own compositions that ran counter to the country-politan sounds that were a huge trend emerging at the time. Willie Nelson would champion an alternative approach, sonically, and take along with him a rebellious set of like-minded performers that stuck a finger up at the traditional offerings coming out of the country music capital of Nashville. Willie's calling would take his music onto the TV sets and cinema screens, and his long series of duets would explore the most unlikely of pairings. Julio Iglesias? Willie Nelson would champion a slew of traditionally inspired country artists to embrace the changes that he was creating, reinvigorating the country genre, forcing a new approach to the formerly conservative sounds from Nashville. Willie Hugh Nelson grew up on a central Texas ranch, singing gospel music at the Baptist Church along with his sister Bobby, who would belt out the hymns and the piano as he warbled along and strummed his guitar. The pair were encouraged to play music by their grandparents, who raised the pair, enrolling Willie into a mail-order guitar lesson at the age of 6. A year later, he would pen his very first song. By 9, he was playing in a local band and spent his high school years from 13 at local dance halls and honky-tonks performing with local German and Czech polka bands. And the reason is because he hated picking the cotton on the family farm. He didn't really need to stay at school as such because he was earning quite a good coin. But he stayed because he took center stage on the fields too as a football halfback, a basketball guard, and a baseball shortstop. To add a little extra income, Willie Nelson took on the role of booking agent for other acts at venues for some of his musical idols. After his discharge from the U.S. Air Force, Willie Nelson would drift through a succession of jobs before becoming a radio disc jockey. And it was during this time, listening to other artists that he was playing, when he started to seriously take on the efforts of songwriting. Willie Nelson moved to Nashville back in 1960 with the proceeds he'd garner from finding success with a composition he penned called Family Bible, and he was soon rostered on as a staff writer for Pampa Music. He would garner a reputation as one of the most talented songwriters in the music business with his very first huge hit single, which would not just top the country charts, but cross over into mainstream charts too. It was originally titled Stupid. Willie got behind the microphone to record the demo, a slow, mournful piece that he pitched around Nashville to little luck. A fellow called Charlie Dick heard Willie playing the demo at a local bar called Tootsie's Orchard Lounge and decided to bring the cassette home to his wife, country music superstar Patsy Cline. Her producer, Owen Bradley, heard the demo and he suggested she record it as a lush, dramatic ballad. Only problem is, she hated it. Really disliked it. Patsy Cline was recovering from a severe car crash and in constant pain and was a little difficult to deal with at the time and told Owen Bradley it would take a very special kind of talent to be able to make that thing a hit. The master producer renamed the track Crazy, sent the disinterested performer into the studio to record it, and Patsy Cline gave it her best shot. The song was recorded in just one take. Crazy.

0: Crazy by Patsy Cline, written by Willie Nelson, peaked at number 2 on the Billboard country music charts and crossed over to become a very big pop hit, an easy listening hit on the charts as well. It became Patsy Cline's signature song and it helped launch Willie Nelson's career. The next huge follow-up from the pen of Willie Nelson as an emerging songwriter in Nashville came a track given to performer Farron Young. Now, Willie Nelson was short of cash at this time, so he offered to sell the song to Farron Young for $500. Instead, the performer loaned Willie the money rather than buying the rights outright, keeping Willie Nelson as the publisher of Hello Walls.
1: Hello

0: Hello, Wind.
1: Hello, Walls was a huge number one hit on the country music charts, and Willie Nelson was underway. It's at this time that Willie Nelson was afforded his royalties for the successful tracks that he'd just created, and he was handed his first check for $20,000, a huge amount of money for the early 1950s, and it changed Willie Nelson's life forever. Willie would write pretty paper for Roy Orbison. Funny how time slips away for Billy Walker, which he would make his own on the music charts just a few years later.
2: Well, hello.

funny how time slips away. Willie Nelson, you see, at this time, wanted to be at the center of stage, not just the songwriter. Willie Nelson wanted to expand out from being a songwriter and be center stage. He wanted the spotlight. Willie, however, was finding it difficult to garner appreciation for his unique approach, with his behind-the-beat phrasing and unadored vocals. But persistence and a bloody-minded will would soon pay off. He'd move back to Texas, grow his beard and hair long, sit around and write the type of songs that he liked and he wanted to sing in his own style, and to hell if anyone else didn't like it. He left a recording contract with RCA, signing on with a new country music division at Atlantic Records, and recorded his seminal album, Shotgun Willie. Whiskey.

Whiskey River from Shotgun Willie. Willie Nelson followed up the album with Phrases and Stages in 74 and had become somewhat of a sensation by now. Rival record company Columbia offered a fresh contract if he would go and join them. But he insisted that it be on his own terms. He wanted complete creative control over his recordings. Well, Columbia agreed. Willie would release his debut on Columbia, a minimalist concept album, The Red-Headed Stranger. It became a massive breakthrough, thanks mainly to the success of an old 1940s country song that was written by legendary Fred Rose. Willie Nelson rearranged it with this minimalist approach, and he turned it into his first solo number one hit song. Yeah.

0: Blue Eyes Crying in the Rain. By this stage, Willie Nelson's brand of sonic styling on this 1975 album, Red-Headed Stranger, was being labelled outlaw country. And he would garner a posse of like-minded outlaws inspired by his stance on the politics of the music business emanating out of Nashville. These fellas learnt how to call the shots. Artists that were a lyrically rebellious mix, creatives that themselves would ride the top of the charts, hitching down the same back roads that Willie Nelson took. Artists like Kris Kristofferson and Waylong Jennings, just to name two. These outlaws of country were releasing pure, unadulterated albums, and Willie Nelson led the way when it came to that raw and gritty storytelling, establishing a whole sub-genre defined by creative independence and a rebellion against the polished pop formulas emanating out of the country music capital. And right then, before you could put Willie Nelson into a musical box, he would change tack and suddenly release a timeless collection of pop and jazz standards on an album that would be released in 1978, Stardust, which would go on to spend years on the music charts.
1: Blue skies smiling at me, nothing but blue skies do I see. Blue birds singing a song, nothing but blue skies

0: skies from now on.
1: Blue Skies, made famous by early music, film and jazz icons, written by Irving Berlin and from the album Stardust, which sold 4 million copies and garnered Willie Nelson a whole new audience and is still to this day considered one of his best works. Willie Nelson's awards, like his albums, are numerous. 15 Grammy Awards, 10 Country Music Association Awards and 5 Academy of Country Music Awards. He was inducted into the Country Music Hall of Fame in 1993, received the Grammy Lifetime Achievement Award in 1999, and won the Library of Congress Gershwin Prize in 2015. He was inducted into the Songwriters Hall of Fame in 2001 and the Rock and Roll Hall of Fame 2023. Whilst we all flock to the cinemas and immerse ourselves in the archetypes on the screen from The Odyssey at the moment, it's worth reflecting on the influence Willie Nelson had on the mythology of the cowboy, which had become the central focus of country music and unchanged since the innocent days of Gene Autry. Willie Nelson would shatter that utopian dream, but he didn't do it single-handedly. Certainly not. Willie had some help along the way with his mates, close friends who would together redefine the genre and create powerful outlaw country anthems. The master poet, Kris Kristofferson, the rough rebel, Waylon Jennings, and the songwriter from Texas, Willie Nelson, with the man in black, Johnny Cash. 4 iconic solo artists who shaped American music, not just country. And in 1985, they released their debut album, Highwayman, featuring the title track, written by Jimmy Webb. Now that song, Highwayman, would become a number one hit and the signature anthem for the Highwaymen. Willie Nelson is an outlaw who, with his band of highwaymen, stood for creative freedom and rebelled against the strict corporate and conservative rules of Nashville. Like all cowboys, gritty, resilient, and with that occasionally humorous spirit through mantras like, "Never approach a bull from the front, a horse from the rear, or a fool from any direction." My heroes have always been cowboys, and here's one of them. Willie Nelson with his fellow highwaymen and the Jimmy Webb masterpiece with Contemplation on Transmigration. Our disc on Nightlife tonight, Highwayman.
2: I was a highway.

0: How good. Dave, you had so much to choose from too. Wonderful. Yeah, my heroes have always been cowboys. That's a song, isn't it? That almost deserves a whole hour on its own. Thank you, Kylie. Says, thanks, Dave. Great music again. Yeah, no, terrific. Wonderful. Just fabulous. All right, Dave's Disc will be back next week, and who knows what he'll bring.
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0: As I said, I'll be away next week, Tuesday, Wednesday, Thursday, but I will be here Monday. Well, God willing, at the moment. I know it's all a bit croaky at the moment, but look, I'm sure by then I'll just be fine. Thank you for the suggestions too about what I should be doing. I'll be away Tuesday, Wednesday, Thursday next week because I have to do a small procedure on one of my eyes, which is, well, it'll be fine, but it has to be done apparently. So that's it for me and for the weekend. So enjoy yourself. I'll be watching my footy team. I hope you're watching yours. I hope yours wins as well. Ashwin's going to look after you after this. Hi, Ashwin.
3: Hi, Phil.
0: What's up?
3: We are checking in with a job we don't really hear much from. That is the chief economist. What does a chief economist really do? But they seem to hold our fate in their hands quite often with interest rates and mortgages. So we'll try to understand their lives, their profession a bit more, in a bit more detail. As far as a chief economist can be, well known, chief Bill Evans passed away.
0: Go on.
3: But he was a Westpac chief economist, known for savant-like skills in predicting the RBA. So we'll check in on that profession and also how to retire well, not the financial side, the lifestyle, the mindset, how to kick back a little more healthily.
0: Don't think I'll get my golf handicap down to down to single figures because you'll be disappointed.
3: No, golf's not our specialty at that age. But what about just, I don't know, tennis or volunteering or yoga? What would you do in retirement?
0: You know what? I think I'll do absolutely nothing.
3: Yeah.
0: I think I'll just do absolutely nothing. I mean, I'll sit and just enjoy myself.
3: Yeah.
0: I will never say, I'm so busy, I don't know how I ever had time before.
3: Yes. Yeah, I feel like you've had enough conversation by the end of a radio career. You just want to just probably sit in silence.
0: I don't think I'm planning to retire, actually, Ashwin. I'm going on. If I survive this weekend, I'll be going on forever.
3: That sounds like a minor procedure, so we'll see you back next week, Phil.
0: See you, Ashwin. Bye-bye. All right, see you on Monday.
1: Roots in the community.
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6: ABC News with Andrew Kaloupas. Member countries of soccer's European governing body, UEFA, have unanimously agreed to boycott all FIFA competitions, including the World Cup, in a protest to controversial private equity plans. UEFA says it unanimously and unequivocally rejects FIFA's proposal and that the World Cup cannot be treated as an investment product. The proposal, championed by FIFA President Gianni Infantino, would see stakes in competition sold off to private investors. Joshua Kushner, the brother of US President Donald Trump's son-in-law Jared, is expected to lead talks on the privatisation as he heads up a new FIFA subsidiary. The National Commissioner for Aboriginal and Torres Strait Islander Children says the government needs to do better

0: at listening to Indigenous voices. New data shows only four closing the gap targets countrywide, showing improvements in 2025, with the majority of targets seeing national declines, including youth detention and child protection. Preschool enrolment is the only target that's been achieved. As the annual Garma Festival gets underway in Arnhem Land, Commissioner Sue-Ann Hunter says people there have solutions, they just need to be heard.
1: I'm not sure this is the place to hear what government wants to say. I think this is the place that government need to listen. This is where our people are. They're saying what needs to be said, particularly in the NT at the moment. We need to listen to people on the ground, and I think this is the perfect place to actually do that.
0: The Prime Minister of Poland, Donald Tusk, says an object that came down near the country's Ukrainian border appears to be a Russian missile. Authorities found a crater and scattered debris in a field following reports of an explosion, with no injuries reported. It's the latest in a series of airspace incursions in countries on NATO's eastern flank, including Romania and the Baltic states, and comes as Russian airstrikes killed at least 8 people in Ukraine. Donald Tusk says while it doesn't appear Poland was deliberately targeted, it's a serious incident.
2: The vast majority of the evidence, including the fragments found, points to a Russian KH-101 missile. This is a cruise missile. It is, of course, capable of carrying payloads, and it is also highly likely that an explosion occurred.
0: A lecturer at a Japanese university says rescue and relief workers are bracing for sweltering conditions in Kumamoto Prefecture this weekend, complicating their efforts in the wake of a powerful earthquake. Prime Minister Sanae Takaishi says the death toll has risen to at least 30. Jeff Hall from Kanda University says Japan's self-defense forces have airlifted in hundreds of air conditioning units into the disaster zone in preparation for possible heat wave conditions.
3: They're trying as hard as possible to get lots of water, lots of food, anything that can kind of deal with possible heat strokes that could hit this weekend and cause an additional round of people losing their lives, especially the more vulnerable people such as the elderly.
0: Sporting goods giant Adidas has apologised for the dominance of pink boots at matches of the recent FIFA World Cup. The BBC's Sasha Schlichter with more.
4: At the Mexico-South Africa opening match, almost every player on the pitch appeared to be wearing bright pink boots. Today, the Adidas boss, Bjorn Gulden, apologised for such uniformity, but struggled to give an explanation beyond that it had been a coincidence that all brands suddenly opted for the same hue. He said normally retailers would warn manufacturers if their rivals were producing something similar, but nothing of the sort happened before this World Cup. A credible explanation could be that pink boots are more visible against a green pitch.
0: Australia's track cyclists are beginning a busy night at the Commonwealth Games in Glasgow, with Kane Perris already having claimed the green and gold's first medal of the competition. Perris, along with pilot Luke Zakaria, took bronze in the men's tandem B1000-metre time trial before a crash interrupted the women's gold medal race between Australia and New Zealand. A host of other Australians are set to compete for medals as the night progresses. The Diamonds are continuing their dominant netball campaign and currently hold a handsome third quarter lead over Northern Ireland. You're up to date with the latest from ABC News. For more news at any time, download the ABC Listen app.
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6: Good morning. We are just about to kick off with some quiz. If you'd like to play, learn some trivia, share some trivia with everyone else, and put yourself in the draw to win an overnight's ABC Radio overnight's fridge magnet, give me a call on 1300 800 222. 1300 800 222 is the number to play. Then the journey will go on for the program. Is in the second hour, we'll cross over to the United States, where measles, unfortunately, is back. The US is on the verge of losing its reputation as a measles eliminated country, if you like. That's the official status, on the verge of being taken away. And then afterwards, I'd love to check in with a new profession, someone who holds our line.

lives in their hands. Very few of us have that power. But a chief economist does. They decide whether interest rates go up or go down. So let's understand this job in a little more detail. Who are they? What do they do? How could you become a chief economist if you'd like that kind of power and you have an interest for that kind of job? That's in the second hour. In the third hour, we'll look at the topic of retirement, how to do it well, not just financially, but psychologically. How do you retire well? Someone has texted already, retirement is only for the well-off. The rest of us can only aspire to die with our boots on. Your guest that I'll talk to has actually made the point, you don't really retire. You don't fully come to a halt because that's not good for you. So keep working in some way. So there is definitely truth to that. But also, yeah, it's an expensive world to grow old in. What do you do? Well, let's see if we can share some useful tips with you coming up in the third hour about retiring well. I think that's it for the intro. Speaking of which, congratulations to Trevor on 26 years in the overnight's chair. What a run in any job, especially in radio. So I know you'll be missing him as well. Francis will be kicking off next week. So welcome, Francis. But also, hopefully Trevor enjoys his retirement as well, whatever he gets up to next. You are listening to ABC Radio Overnights. This is for him.

0: That's Andrew Gold with Thank You For Being A Friend. We are talking about retirement in the third hour of the program. So if you're planning to get there and you'd like to make some choices about it, we have some advice from an expert who's already made it to retirement. Andy says, retiring to do nothing is the quickest way to becoming an invalid and dying. Keep active, use it or lose it. That does seem to be the theme anyway. I mean, the idea of retiring is quite a new idea, isn't it? When our life expectancy extended long enough to even have a retirement, that's quite new in human history. So, yeah, I think activity makes sense biologically. But we'll talk about that and plenty more in the third hour. Second hour, we'll expose the chief economist. Who are they? What do they do? I'll make it sound bad. It's not bad. It's an interesting profession. It has a lot of influence on all of our lives, and we don't talk about it enough. So we'll cover what a chief economist does coming up. Also, someone has texted me. It's Luke. It's Luke has said, "G'day, Ashwin. Did you watch the NRL game tonight? Sydney Roosters versus North Queensland Cowboys." I did not. Show prep took a bit longer than normal tonight. And then I went upstairs to level 3, and they were playing classical music, not nightlife. They were streaming ABC Classic FM, so I got lost up there in the yoga zone, the yoga and chocolate vending machine zone. So I missed that, but what a score. It was a basketball score, wasn't it? Sydney Roosters beat the North Queensland Cowboys 82-12. Luke says, "I'm very happy with the scoreline and the fact that it's the first time since 1935 that a team has scored 80-plus points. Perhaps a premiership is on the cards this year." Maybe, Luke. We'll keep watching the temperatures. If you would like to go outside at some point today, Brisbane, you'll have 22 degrees, which for us up here is still icy. It's still triple layer weather, jacket weather, partly cloudy. Sydney, 18 degrees and sunny. Melbourne, 13 degrees, partly cloudy. Canberra, 15, morning frost and sunny. Hobart, 15, partly cloudy. Darwin, 32 degrees, mostly sunny. Adelaide, 15 and cloudy. And Perth, it will be 21 degrees, sunny day, late shower. That's the weather. Let's play some quiz. The way it works is you get 1 point for every correct answer, up to 2 points per person. And then we draw the winner randomly at the end using a computer system. So no one knows who's going to win. But you're all in with a draw if you score correctly. Justin kicks us off. Hi, Justin. Justin, was that a celebratory duck squawk for the victory by the Sydney Roosters tonight?
1: No, Donald Duck is actually feeling a bit sick. So he just thought he'd pop it, a quick pop in and say hello because he's going to bed soon.
0: Oh,
1: so,
0: okay.
1: Yeah.
0: Well, we won't keep Donald up too late. How about we kick off, Justin, with a music question?
1: Oh, now you're talking. Let's go.
0: Okay, here we go. 1989.
1: I was 2 years old.
0: Okay. Okay, 1989, this still might be relevant, is an album title for which pop singer?
1: 1989, would that be Taylor Swift?
0: It is Taylor. So you didn't even need to be old to get this. It is Taylor Swift.
1: I know her songs on that album, which I've got.
0: Favourite song on the album?
1: Favourite song would be... the one where she's singing about prom dresses, I think. How does it go? I'm not too sure how it goes, but it's one of those.
0: That's okay. Songs. I mean, that sounds like good material for a song as well, because not just about the dress.
1: Yeah, and that song you played before, Thank You For Being A Friend, is a good tribute song for the retiring...
0: Trevor.
1: Trevor, yeah, and talking about retirement, I've actually made the decision that I'm going to be retiring from sports altogether as of today.
0: No more pickleball?
1: No more pickleball. Mm. I'm officially retiring as of today.
0: You just had was too active? Was it too many injuries?
1: No, I've been playing sports since I was 13 years old. I'm now 39, so I think it's about time.

0: my sort of, you know, hung up my sporting equipment.
1: Yeah, join us in the library, Justin. Join the library life.
0: Oh, that's where I go most of the morning.
1: Okay, good. I'm glad. Okay, question two for Justin. You were on 1 point with Taylor Swift. Second question. What alcoholic drink is mainly made from juniper berries?
0: What was that? Juniper berries?
1: Juniper. Juniper with a P.
0: I'm going to say gin.
1: Oh, that's really good. It is gin.
0: I don't drink alcohol, and I knew that one. But actually, my mum knows that one because she drinks gin and tonic.
1: Oh, it's a good one. I mean, I've never had a juniper berry, but I've had gin, which is a bit reckless. I'd love to actually have the source material.
0: Yeah. Have you tried the Bloody Mary?
1: I don't like it. Tomato juice seems like a waste of a drink.
0: Yeah. So was that the answer? Was it gin?
1: Gin is correct. So that's 2 points for you, Justin.
0: Oh, that's the third time. I'm on a hat trick.
1: Well, yeah. Next time, see if you can get two more. Yeah, for sure.
0: Yeah. All right. Thanks, man. And just before I go, your text is saying the Sydney Roosters beat the North Queensland.
1: Yeah.
0: I hate Sydney side. Oh. I hate Sydney team because that was my old team, the North Queensland Cowboys.
1: Oh, no. Yeah, you've got a bit of a Queensland connection, so they'll be back. Don't worry.
0: Yeah, but, you know, Roosters are only 2 points behind the Penrith Panthers anyway.
1: Yeah. Justin, I'll chat to you another night.
0: All right. Thanks.
1: Donald Duck, Justin from Frankston on the board with 2 points. April now joins us from the Northern Beaches. Hi, April.
2: Hi.
1: It's not the Northern Beaches, though, is it? It always says that.
2: Sorry?
1: Is it the Northern Beaches?
2: Yeah.
1: Oh, it is. Okay, good, because I know you were house-sitting and things recently.
2: Oh, no, I've been travelling a bit, so I'm back in... I've had a couple of nights in Barrel, and now I'm back in Sydney, and I'm... got my pussycat back, so I'm happy.
1: Good,
2: I'm home.
1: Good.
2: And then I'm off to India soon.
1: Oh, yes, for Ayurvedic massage.
2: Yes. Ayurvedic treatments, yes.
1: Yeah, yes. No, that sounds really relaxing.
2: And food, Ayurvedic food, oh, yum.
1: Oh, a bit of sambar and avial, the curry, veggie curries.
2: Oh, all those beautiful, you know, appams and idlis and things for breakfast
1: On a banana leaf?
2: Yeah, yeah.
1: Yum. Yeah. It's hard to get banana leaves, like... The supermarkets don't really stock banana leaves here in Australia, do they?
2: I don't know. I would have thought the Indian supermarkets up in Queensland would have plenty of them.
1: Sometimes. They might keep them in a fridge out the back. You've got to ask. You've got to tell them the secret code and get your banana leaf out the back. Okay. Let us see if we can get you on the board tonight, April.
2: Okay.
1: What is the last letter of the Greek alphabet?
2: Beta, gamma, delta.
1: I mean, there's a phrase that involves it. So just try and think of a phrase that references the last letter.
2: Kappa, I. It's right on the tip of my tongue. I do know it. Oh, damn it. I know it.
1: Yeah, I know. It's almost there.
2: I know. It's not going to come.
1: Not tonight.
2: It's not going to come, but I do know it. Yeah, I'm going to kick myself as soon as somebody gets it right.
1: Go back to your Sanskrit zone. Yeah. I pulled you out of the Greek zone with all the
2: sambar
1: and idli talk. Yeah.
2: Yeah. Never mind.
1: Okay, bye, April.
2: Give someone else to go. Thanks.
1: Thank you. Jay and Stella and Eric, you are correct about the Greek alphabet. There's a saying, isn't there? What is it? Trevor joins us after a long possible holiday. Were you away on leave, Trevor?
3: Yes, I was. I went to Tangalooma, which is on Moreton Island. A lovely place.
1: Yeah, you hang out with the dolphins, don't you, at Tangalooma?
3: You do. There's wild dolphins there that come in, and there's professionals who give them tidbits of fish and... tourists come and feed them, and they assured me that the dolphins don't depend on the fish that are fed. And I found Tangalooma a lovely place. Now, I went there. I'd say 98% of the clientele, the people there, were Chinese, Japanese or Korean, and it was lovely. Very peaceful people who just seemed to enjoy the place I did.
1: And it's a lovely... Are you allowed to make eye contact with the dolphin or did you have to look away?
3: Oh, well, I did do it. I let other people... But I watched and they give them a fish and the dolphin looks up and go... You know, you're an idiot. Here we are just swimming up and you're fair. A bit like when I give my dog food.
1: Yeah.
3: And she says, why are you giving me this? And I go, because I like you.
1: But because they get fresh fish from the ocean, when they get our stale fish, do you think it's a bit of a letdown?
3: Look, I think my view is they enjoy the socialisation of it. You know, I actually sense the dolphins were going, yeah, we'll get a bit of fish, but we get to look at these stupid two-legged things.
1: It's more like a bingo night
3: for them. And look at them. Here they are.
1: Yeah.
3: And there's half a dozen dolphins that come. You know, it's not like, you know, 1,000 and they've all got names, but it was good.
1: Yeah, it's a good part of the world.
3: And if anybody is around the Brisbane area, they want to go somewhere for a few days, particularly if they got kids, I would recommend it.
1: Yeah, it's a very relaxing part of the world, so check it out. Now, we are on question three. Question one for you, though, Trev. What is the last letter of the Greek alphabet?
3: Well, it's curious, isn't it? Because in the New Testament, the book of Revelation was originally written in Aramaic and translated into Greek.
1: Hmm.
3: And I think one of the last verses of the New Testament is, I am the Alpha and Omega.
1: Omega.
3: The beginning and the end.
1: Yes.
3: Isn't it good? I love the book of Revelation.
1: I feel like it's the most exciting book in terms of pure drama.
3: Oh, my word. Don't read it unless you've taken drugs.
1: Oh, gosh, no, I'm not advocating that. I was just saying it's good fiction, but anyway. Okay, your second question, Trevor, moving on, is famed as a member of the Rat Pack, who died on Christmas Day, 1995?
3: Well, Rat Pack was, I'll just say Sinatra.
1: It wasn't, but you've narrowed it down. There's only a few rats left in the pack.
3: Yeah, okay, yeah.
1: Thanks, Trev. You're
3: Thank
1: on one
3: you.
1: Point.
3: Ashwin, good night.
1: Good night. Oh, okay. Someone has gone for Sinatra as well. No. No, it's not. Christmas Day, 1995. Who was it? Jen, you were correct. The Alpha and the Omega. Wayne went with Zeta. It should be Zeta, isn't it? English-wise, you'd think there'd be a Z at the end, or a Z. Z. Back to British English. Sometimes we slip out of it because of the American influence in this country. Cameron has rung us from South Perth. Hello, Cameron.
4: Good morning. Now,
1: yes.
4: You're talking about retirement. I retired for the fourth time when I was 83.
1: And why did you pull out the last three times and go back to work?
4: I went on retirement, and then about three or four or five days later, the company would ring up and say, we're in a jam, can you come in for a week? And that'd be another two or three years.
1: Okay. What kind of work was this?
4: Bus driver, commercial bus driver.
1: And was it hard to find new drivers?
4: But it was because people used to have to get onto the public buses, they had to have 12 months driving on charter buses, so as soon as they got their 12 months up, they'd just walk out and leave and go and get on the public. And the iron ore companies would keep dragging all the drivers away to pay them big money up there driving mining equipment.
1: Yeah. And so it's like a stepping stone job, and so it's transient.
4: Yeah.
1: Well, I'm glad they valued you enough to keep calling you back, but now you're fully retired.
4: Yeah, well, I wouldn't go back now. Well, I'm 84 now, so I wouldn't go back now. But, yeah, no, it was interesting. For the last 10 years, I was on the same run, and I knew everybody on the bus. Yeah. I knew the name of their kids. I knew who was going through a divorce and who was getting married. Oh, it's unbelievable.
1: Oh, gosh.
4: What they tell you.
1: But on the bus, you have to yell it out on the bus. I mean, can I imagine a cab doing that? But if you're on the back seat to talk about your divorce, that's

0: slots for the year
1: no,
0: increasing yours?
1: I'm just doing the weekends until December, but Francis is locked in for the weeknights ongoing.
0: Ah.
1: Yeah. So he'll be doing from weeknights, Francis Lee. You know Francis, right? Have you heard him before?
0: Yeah.
1: He's doing the weeknights. I'm just doing weekends.
0: So what, that's today right through to Sunday?
1: Till December for me.
0: All right.
1: Yeah.
0: Yeah.
1: Yeah, that's the plan.
0: Very good.
1: Well, let's see if I can get you onto this question. Famed as a member of the Rat Pack, who died on Christmas Day, 1995?
0: Dean Martin.
1: Dean is correct. Dottie in Armidale, Sharon, you're also correct, Dean Martin. Some of you went with Sammy Davis Jr., but no, it was Dean. Your second question, Cameron, in what year did the UK's lease on Hong Kong expire?
0: Was supposed to be, I think it was supposed to be in 2000. I was there at the time and saw the Chinese police come in and the army. And somewhere around 2000. I think it was the end of the century.
1: Can you give me an exact year?
0: 5.
1: 2005 or 1995? Yep. No, it's not either of those, Cameron, but you've got 1 point for Dean Martin.
0: Very good, thanks.
1: Thank you for calling in as well. Yeah, we are talking retirement later. What do you do? And your points of being active are accurate. Mum's taken up painting in her retirement. Dad's finding creative ways to put his back out. Last week was lifting a heavy rug, which I was supposed to help with. So, yeah, I mean, he just never found... He was so into his work, his medical work. He never got a hobby. So it's really hard for him to find a hobby now in retirement. So maybe one idea is get your hobby before you retire so you can just... It's hard to find one after you retire, I think. But we'll talk about that in the third hour, how to retire. Well, Helen has called in from Healesville. Hi, Helen.
2: Good morning, Ashwin. How are you?
1: I'm good. What about you tonight?
2: I'm good. Thanks, too.
1: Helen, did you watch a lot of 90s and 80s action movies? Oh, actually, sorry, sorry. That's the next question. I've got to keep you on this question. In what year did the UK's lease on Hong Kong expire? It's not 2005 or 1995.
2: I'll try 2000.
1: It's not 2000 either. Sorry, Helen.
2: Okay, thanks for the opportunity.
1: No problem. Lovely to hear from you as well. It is a tricky question because... I mean, who remembers the exact year? We remember Sydney 2000 for the Olympics. We remember Expo 88, but Hong Kong, the year, it's a bit trickier. Charles has called us, Charlie, from Mount Druitt. Hi, Charlie.
3: Good to be with you, Ashwin.
1: Yeah, thanks for joining for this quiz. And you also, Charlie, have the opportunity to pass on this question if you would like. Did you want to pass?
3: I've got a idea, but I will pass.
1: Okay. So if anyone calls from now, you can go back to that question, this past question. Your question then, Charlie, is what was the name of Eddie Murphy's character in Beverly Hills Cop? Remember? Trying to bring back memories.
3: I can't quite remember his name. All right, I'll have to go back to the year.
1: I'll let you, yeah, you can go that. Give me an attempt.
3: Yeah. Oh, I'm trying to remember his name. All right, it was the end of 1999.
1: Okay, it's not 1999, unfortunately, Charlie, but... You're narrowing it down for us.
3: Well, it was the end of 1999,
1: no.
3: So it would have been 2000.
1: No, it wasn't 2000 either.
3: All right.
1: Thank you, Charlie. We'll chat another night.
3: I'll get one right sooner or later.
1: Oh, you will. You will. Just keep sticking around.
3: Yeah. Hopefully I'm still around.
1: Oh, I'm sure you will. You sound in good spirits, Charlie. We'll speak later.
3: All right. Take care.
1: Eric has got it correct. The Beverly Hills Cop question. Ruby, you are also correct about that past question. When did Hong Kong revert to China? When did the lease expire for the UK?

0: lines are currently busy, but the number to keep aside for later, if you'd like to play, is 1300 800 222. Josh joins us from Ballina. Hi, Josh.
1: Hey, mate. Can you hear me okay?
0: I can hear you fine. Now, Josh, I feel Josh is a youthful name. Like, you must be under 45. Is that correct?
1: Oh, okay. Well, this is funny, Ash, because I think I'm the oldest Josh I know.
0: Okay. So can you roughly say, you don't have to give away the exact number, how old are we talking?
1: Over 50.
0: Oh, yeah, because I always thought of Josh's as being 35 to 40.
1: I know. So I'm actually a Joshua.
0: Oh, right.
1: Like Josh is, you know, cool.
0: It's more. So you always go by Josh around social situations?
1: Oh, absolutely. Yeah. And people who know me call me Joshy, which is really embarrassing.
0: That's even younger.
1: You know? Yeah, I know. Yeah, but that's okay.
0: Does anyone shame you saying, oh, look, you need to go back to Joshua in your 50s?
1: Oh, the only person that calls me Joshua is my mum when I'm in trouble, you know?
0: Yeah.
1: Or the tax agent.
0: Yeah, and you're like, who's Joshua? ATM.
1: Yeah, I know. All right.
0: Well, Josh, I like it. I was asking because the genre of movie I'm asking you about would suit someone maybe 40 to 55.
1: Yeah, it totally does. It totally does. I know the keyboard. Like, I'm a muso so Axel F, Axel Foley.
0: Axel Foley is correct. Beverly Hills Cop character.
1: And I think I can do the knock off that other one for you.
0: Yeah, so the question is, in what year did the UK's lease...
1: It was just before... I think it was... Oh, it's a 7. Shit.
0: The cat's wherever. Give me...
1: Sorry, okay. Mate.
0: Oh, that was an accident. But
1: 87.
0: Not 87.
1: No, 97. 97.
0: Okay, I'll let you go. It is 1997. Josh?
1: Yeah, it was the 7. The 7. Sorry,
0: I know. I could feel it on you. I knew you were close because we'd had 2000, 2005.
1: Yeah. So it was the 7. It was just before the bicentennial. Oh, the 88, the 98 one. Like the... Anyway,
0: you're on the board with 97.
1: Thanks, mate.
0: Thank you, Josh. You're the youngest.
1: And I got Axel F. I'm stoked. That's two points. So good, because I've been sitting in line and going, oh, this is something this line up for me. And that was it.
0: It worked. Like, you're nailing it tonight.
1: It.
0: Thank you, Josh.
1: Thanks, Ashwin. I'll take me 2 points and let you go.
0: Okay. Bruce has said actor Josh Brolin is 58 years old. Okay, this is good. I mean, it shouldn't matter. It shouldn't matter. I just thought it sounded like a youthful name, didn't it, Josh? Like Ashy? Can I be Ashy in my 70s? I hope so. I mean, the world should be that way. But Charles has called in from Dimboola. Hi, Charles.
2: Hi, Ashley.
0: Charles, I've got a question for you. Have you... Oh, no, I can't. That will give it away. But do you like to travel?
2: Like to travel?
0: Yeah.
2: Yeah.
0: Favourite country to visit?
2: Oh, my home, my ancestors' home of Wales.
0: Oh, lovely. And how long ago did they migrate out to Australia?
2: Well, I'm fifth generation.
0: Fifth, so this must be in the late 1800s?
2: Yeah, my great-great-grandfather came out as a pastor of the Baptist Church to Melbourne.
0: Yeah.
2: He answered the call because they needed pastoral... guidance, and his name was the Reverend David Rees.
0: The Reverend David Rees. Did he also have a beautiful singing voice, which the Welsh are famed for?
2: Well, I think so. I'm told I can't hold a tune in the bucket.
0: Oh, no. Well, it's 5 generations now, but yeah, I mean, that's. Have you got an ancestral village you can go back to and to see?
2: Yeah, to. It's double L.
0: Yeah.
2: It's I'm having trouble.
0: That's okay. Double L E. Is it Llewellyn?
2: It's double L. A N, I think.
0: Lamb. I mean, I'm probably butchering the pronunciation, but it's lovely that you have a home to go back to.
2: Job of you.
0: Sorry? Sorry, Charles?
2: I'm doing a worse job at it than you are.
0: Yeah, and I'll look it up. I've got the LLAN. We'll see what's out there in Welsh villages. Well, Charles, let's see if we can get you on the board. It is a travel question, not Wales, so I'll give you that. Which country does the dish nasi goreng come from?
2: I beg your pardon?
0: It's a famous, well, not, it's a dish called nasi goreng. Can you tell me which country it comes from?
2: I'm not sure. It's an Asian dish.
0: Yeah.
2: China.
0: Sorry? China, no. It's not China, Charles. But, yeah, we'll speak another night. It was lovely to hear from you.
2: All right, Ethan.
0: Thank you, Charles. Andrew has texted to say Josh is, in fact, often a youthful name. Amusingly, in almost every place I ever worked, whenever something went wrong, you could be pretty sure it was because of Josh. Okay, I'm not throwing shade at Josh's. I just, in the interest of fairness, I have to read all opinions. I'm sure there's many Josh's that run companies and do everything correctly, but not for Andrew tonight. Okay, guess us about where nasi goreng comes from. Eric, you are correct. J.E. and Sandra, not quite tonight. I won't give it away because that will narrow it down. But let's see if Gary knows. He's called in. Hi, Gary.
3: Hi, how are you?
0: I'm good, Gary. Do you have an ancestral home like Charlie did, Wales, 5 generations ago?
3: No, I'm purebred mongrel Aussie.
0: Oh, okay. Well, I mean, that's still... I mean, if you go back far enough, right, how many generations are we talking?
3: Second.
0: Okay, second. Not far away. Where was your family 3 generations ago?
3: My mum's sort of South African, Dutch and English, and my dad's German.
0: Oh, that's cool. I mean, that's good for lots of different things. Rugby, for sports. I mean, a lot of sports and things you could follow with that combination.
3: Yeah, well, that's it, yeah.
0: Well, let's see then if we can get you on the board. We're far away from those two countries, though. Gary, it's where does the dish nasi goreng come from?
3: I don't really know, but I'll go Vietnam.
0: It's not Vietnam. That was one of the texts which I couldn't read out. It's not Vietnam, sorry, Gary, but I'll speak to you another night.
3: No worries. Good night.
0: Good night. Snoopy, you are correct, as is Janie from Hawthorne. Wayne. Oh, Wayne, I can't read it out, but it's very close, and it's a contender, but it's not the exact correct answer. Joanna has called us from Newcastle.
4: Hi.
0: Hi, Joanna.
4: Hi. Yeah. Just about Joshua, there was a painter, English painter called Joshua Reynolds.
0: Now, how old was he? 18th century. So
4: yeah.
0: He'd be 207 now, 226. Okay. Do you think Josh is a young name?
4: Oh, I think it became popular at a certain time, yeah. It's a form of Jesus.
0: Is it? Yeah, like Yeshua. Yeah. Is it from Yeshua or Joseph?
4: Yes. Not Joseph, I think, yeah.
0: Yeshua, okay. Right. Interesting. We had a reverend at school, and he said, do you know what Jesus' last name was? And no one in the class knew. And he said, it's Bar, Jesus Bar. And I've held that for 30 years. I don't know why it come where it comes from, but it might have been Jesus Bar.
4: Hebrew. I think Joshua is Hebrew. Jesus is more of a Greek version of it.
0: Yes. Hellenized. Okay. Yeah. Well, let's see then. You have an option to pass on this question, Joanna, if you would like. Which country does nasi goreng come from?
4: I think it's Indonesia.
0: It is Indonesia. Yeah. Someone in the text put Malaysia because they do call it nasi goreng over there as well, but it started in Indonesia. So 1 point for you. Okay. Your second question is a spelling question. Can you spell interlocutory? Interlocutory, which means it's something that's given during the course of a legal action. So rather than awaiting trial, consider an interlocutory appeal.
4: At this time in the morning, I'll try
0: Yeah.
4: L-O-C. O'clock.
0: Yeah.
4: U-T-O-R-Y.
0: That is correct for one point.
4: That's a big achievement. It's
0: reckless. Now you're going to not be able to sleep. I've woken you up too much.
4: No, I was asleep. I missed Trevor. Not Trevor, sorry. Phillips.
0: Yeah.
4: I fell asleep for about an hour. And yes.
0: Well, now I hit you with interlocutory, so.
4: Yes, I've done well.
0: You've done well very much, Joanna. Thanks for calling in.
4: Thanks, Ashwin. Bye.
0: Okay, now I've had some clarification. Sandy says Jesus bar Joseph means Jesus, son of Joseph. Thank you. That's what the Reverend was possibly implying. I don't think he clarified, really, son of, bar. Wayne has gone for Bali for nasi goreng. I'm sure you find it in Bali. I mean, it's Indonesia, really, so maybe that's even very specific. Trevor has given us a call from Croydon Park. Hi, Trevor.
5: Hi, Ashwin. I was going to come in on the Jesus or Yeshua.
0: Yes.
5: Yosef, but that's been...
0: Son of.
5: Nasi goreng makes me chuckle because a couple of years ago, I forget the address of some insurance company, and the little kid driving with Dad in the car.
0: Yeah.
5: He said, Dad, why did they build the Great Wall of China? And Dad doesn't have a clue, so he comes up with, oh, it was in the reign of the Emperor Nasi Goreng.
0: Yeah, that's right.
5: To keep the rabbits out.
0: Keep the rabbits out. I love that ad. I don't know what happened to it, but... Yeah, that was a great ad.
5: Oh, now there is a follow-up to that because they tried to repeat that ad the appropriate number of years later when the young kid in the original ad was 19 or 20, and he was the father.
0: And he was passing on the nasi goreng facts to his kid?
5: Probably, I don't think it took off for some...
0: No, it had its moment, like Rhonda and Katut. Remember the Rhonda and Katut love story?
5: Yeah.
0: I mean, it was from a place in time, but I always wonder what happened to those two. Well, okay, so you don't have any past questions left, Trevor, but you do have a new question, and that is, invented by Douglas Engelbart in 1963, the first computer mouse was made from what material?
5: Ooh. Well, my straight answer is I don't know. Give it a try. I'll say ivory.
0: Oh, that's an expensive mouse. Not ivory, unfortunately, but I like your taste. No, I mean, I don't like the fact of elephants dying, but just a very expensive option. It's a much cheaper material. It's much cheaper than ivory, but we'll do it another night, Trevor.
5: You could also get walrus ivory.
0: Yeah, that's true. But yeah, it's not ivory either way.
5: Okay, thank you.
0: Thank you for calling in. Eric says you just gave away the answer. No, Eric, Indonesia has been answered correctly. So it's not me, it's been done. Just someone in the text message line had said Malaysia, which is very close. We had interlocutory spell tonight as well. So if there's a lawyer listening, you could clarify with some interlocutory text messaging, 0437 774 774. Katie has called us in from Kundruk. Hello, Katie.
6: It's Kaydee, K-A-Y-D-E-E. Kaydee.
0: K-A-D.
6: K-A-Y-D-E-E.
0: K-A-Y, sorry about that. Stuart,
6: that's all right.
0: Stuart, can you update Kaydee's, because we have names come up on the screen, and so we'll just update your record. So hopefully it comes up as Kaydee next time as well, before you even call in. Okay, Kaydee, your question is... Invented by Douglas Engelbart in 1963, the first computer mouse was made from what material? It's not ivory.
6: Oh, I knew the others, but I don't know this. I'll say wood.
0: It was wood.
6: Oh, good guess by me.
0: Very good. It almost sounds like a kid's toy. I mean, you almost think, how would it work? But, yep, it was a wooden mouse. So 1 point for you. Second question, Katie. Which famous band was Harry Styles a part of before his solo career?
6: One Direction?
0: It is One Direction. 2 points, Katie. That's two for you tonight.
6: Okay, before I go,
0: yeah,
6: the Malaysian nasi goreng is actually nasi dagong.
0: Oh, is that what they call it over there?

0: spelled D-A-G-O-O-N-G.
1: Oh.
0: But it's close.
1: I lived there for a year and we had Nasi Lemak, Nasi Goreng, and they were all listed as Nasi Goreng, but maybe there's a traditional Malaysian version that is Nasi, did you say Dago? Or
0: Dageng.
1: Dageng, Nasi Dageng. Interesting. Yeah. Did you live there as well for a while?
0: No, it's just one of those bits of trivia that's stuck in my brain for some reason.
1: Oh, okay. Now I have to Google Nasi Dageng. It might be a different recipe.
0: It's cooked in coconut rice.
1: Oh, that's a great start to a dish. Katie, thanks for chatting tonight. I'll speak to you another night.
0: Okay, have a good night. Good night.
1: Good night. Nasi Dageng. Okay, I can't Google right now because we are in the middle of a quiz, but you don't see it at restaurants as much. Bob has called us from Greenacre. Now, if you've just joined the quiz, we are 13 minutes away. It's 1 point for every correct answer. Bob has joined us. Hi, Bob.
2: G'day, Ashwin. How are you doing?
1: I'm cool. Do you remember Nasi Dageng from your travels?
2: I was going to say Malaysia because I had it there the first time was in the 70s.
1: Yeah. Nasi Goreng?
2: Yes. I stayed for a little while in KL.
1: Yeah. I mean, it's a very vibrant city, isn't it? You feel alive walking around KL.
2: Oh, it was. I was interested in military history too on the place. You know, it was good to go around there and went to Singapore first and then Kuala Lumpur. And
1: was the main story that you were interested in the Japanese invasion?
2: Yes.
1: And what did you find out about Malaysia's part in that?
2: Nothing really. It was part of the British Empire.
1: Yeah,
2: and
1: Malaya.
2: Later on, my uncle was a full-time soldier. He was a sergeant major of 3 RA, which was, and he fought in Malaya, the Malayan campaign, I think they call it. And it was just interesting. I had to drop off about 20 presents. I was told by my auntie, who was still alive, to call into Butterworth, I think it was, where they had been staying, and their ama was like a family friend, and there's about 20 relatives come to visit me and see that I was a relative of the people they looked after.
1: Oh, wow.
2: And I had to give them presents. That was fantastic.
1: It's a real. You've got a second home over there. I really enjoy the lingo as well. You know, they use the word "can" to mean, is that true? Like you might say, "Oh, you're working tomorrow, Ken," or "You're coming to Sydney, Ken," and they use the word "can," meaning, is this true? Is it the case? And yeah, it's sort of a cute way of talking, but yeah. They work English in that way.
2: One of the other things too, I went to Hong Kong and there was 3 parts to Hong Kong. Hong Kong Island, Kowloon and New Territories. And then you had the border with what was then Canton, now it's Guangzhou province. But the people still speak Cantonese, although I believe Mandarin's really taken off as their major language now. I think they just teach Mandarin
1: everywhere. If it's been spread a bit more from the centre. Well,
2: yes, it has.
1: Let's see if we can get you on the board with a question tonight. So your question, Bob, is what connects muscles to bones?
2: Is it ligaments?
1: It's not quite the word we're looking for. Sorry, Bob.
2: No worries, Ash. Cheers, mate.
1: Thanks Bob. For calling in. Lawyer here, Ashwin. It's pronounced interlocutory. Sorry, interlocutory. That is correct, yes. Susie, it's a proceeding that is ancillary to the main case being heard, interlocutory. It's almost like the introduction to the radio show. It's an interlocutory presentation before the main quiz, which begins. Canberra, Ben has called in from Canberra, I should say. Hi, Ben.
3: Ashwin, how are you?
1: I'm good tonight. So we are on this question of what connects muscles to bones. The answer is not ligament. Do you have another one?
3: Yeah, it's our tendons.
1: Tendons is the one we're after. Okay, that's 1 point for you, Ben. Your second question, which vitamin or vitamin is essential for calcium absorption in bones?
3: I'm going to have a guess here. Is it vitamin A?
1: It's not vitamin A, but you've still got 1 point tonight, Ben. And thanks for calling in.
3: Thank you.
1: Cheers.
3: Cheers.
1: Okay. Tendons, you are right, says Annette in Perth, as does Eric. Wood, we have a correct answer. Imagine a mouse made of wood. Now it'd be a collector's item. If anyone still has those wooden mice from the early days, from the 1960s, Adam James has called us from Hobart. Hello.
4: Hi.
1: Now, Hobart, it's hard to get calcium absorption. There's maybe perhaps not a sun, but there is an essential vitamin that is necessary. You need this. What is it, Adam James? What do you think is the vitamin that is essential for calcium absorption in bones?
4: Well, I'll hazard a guess. Mm-hmm. Just quickly before I do, in Tassie, because of the angle of the sun's rays in the summertime and the shoulders, it's far more intense because there's less atmosphere, because on the mainland it goes on a diagonal, whereas it's pretty well perpendicular, so it's less density, less atmosphere. Anyway, say vitamin D.
1: It is, Steve. I didn't know that. So do you burn more easily then because of that, you're finding?
4: Oh, the UV effect.
1: Yeah. Or direct KO, sun.
4: The tent just falls to bits eventually.
1: Oh, who knew? Okay, well, thanks for clearing up the Hobart situation. Vitamin D is correct, Latif. You got vitamin D as well, as did Jay. Yeah, okay. Jay as well. Okay, a few of you have got vitamin D. Your next question is, what is the scientific name for the runner's high chemical released during exercise?
4: Ooh. I'll take a guess and say dopamine.
1: Not dopamine. There's some. It's one of the other neurotransmitters, but thanks for calling in, Adam. Adam James.
4: Thank you.
1: Calling in from Hobart with a good fact about Hobart as well. Okay. Oh, now we've got a war. We've got a war going on in the text message line, Stu. Someone says, not interlocutory, Ashwin. Emphasis on, it was the same person, locu. So interlocutory. Interlocutory. Okay. This is going to need a phone call. Tara has called us from on the road. Hi, Tara.
5: G'day, Ashwin. How are you, mate?
1: Good. Is the night winding down for you?
5: No. We're still going. I'll finish around sunrise sort of thing. Mm.
1: Well, you might get runner's high because there's a chemical involved. When you get runner's high, it's not dopamine. Do you know what it is, Tara?
5: Is it endorphin?
1: Endorphins is correct. That's one point for you. Okay, and Sandra, you had that correct. Endorphins, Andrew as well. Oh, Jay went with serotonin. There's a few transmitters up there doing slightly different things, but endorphins is the chemical high, the rush from running. Tara, your second question.
5: Yeah?
1: Frogs belong to which animal group?
5: Amphibians.
1: I think that was easier than interlocutory, but yes, that is correct, Tara. Thanks for calling.
5: Sweet. Thanks, mate.
1: Endorphins is right. In dolphins. Imagine what they get in the ocean. It'd be cool if it was in dolphins. Sian has called us from Erskineville. Hello, Sian.
6: Hello, how are you?
1: I'm very good tonight. I'm moving you on to history, though. Have you got a history background or do you like the subject?
6: Yes and yes, but I'm actually calling you. You asked for a lawyer to call you about the I word.
1: Please, can you correct me on this?
6: I can. It's interlocutory.
1: Interlocutory. Yeah. Oh, it's not locutory.
6: It's got a lock in it, as in interlocutory.
1: Interlocutory,
6: So if you commence court proceedings, you normally, they sometimes end up in a final hearing.
1: Yeah.
6: But when you have the skirmishes in between, so like, you know, disputes about who produces documents and all of those, they're all called interlocutory proceedings.
1: So is that like an admin section of the evening, of the proceedings, where we work out the paperwork, who's doing what?
6: Oh, no, it requires some good brains involved.
1: Okay.
6: It's often the most important part of the proceedings.
1: Oh, yeah, so you don't just put the junior... You don't just put the junior in the interlocutory proceedings?
6: No, I do them myself.

0: What kind of law work do you do?
1: I'm a workplace lawyer, so employment law, work health and safety, that kind of thing.
0: That's good. Going into battle for the workers. I like it. Well, let's put a history question to you as the news comes to us. What dynasty or dynasty was Cleopatra a part of?
1: Oh, I heard a podcast about her the other day. I think I'm going to have to flake out on that. I don't know.
0: That's okay, but thank you for correcting interlocutory. I'll put that in a sentence at some point.
1: You've got it. You just got it then. Say it again. Say it three times in a row.
0: Interlocutory. What happens if I say it three times in the mirror? Does the lawyer appear?
1: It's not like Candyman. To remember their name, you say it three times in a row, then you remember.
0: Okay, good. All right. Thanks for calling, Sia.
1: Yeah.
0: Imagine that horror movie. Not horror movie, but you say interlocutory three times and a workplace lawyer appears and helps you with your injury claim. I mean, that's a new Rhonda and Katut, isn't it? For a story, come on, ad agencies, there's something in that. Ray has given us a call from Embleton. Hi, Ray.
2: Hi, how you going?
0: Good, Ray. So we are on this history question for you. What dynasty was Cleopatra a part of?
2: I'm not quite sure. No, we never clue.
0: That's okay, Ray. We'll chat another night.
2: Okay, thanks.
0: Thanks for calling in. I think we are pretty much done for the quiz for tonight. Interlocutory. We all learned that, or did I just learn that by myself? If you'd like to join the program, though, the number to call is 1300 800 222. You can text as well, 0437 774 774.
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0: We're rolling towards the news, so what we'll do, we'll let you go, listen to the news, and then we'll announce the quiz winner on the other side of that. And then, this is the plan, if you would like to stay awake through the night, we'll cross over to the US where measles is unfortunately back. Donald Trump had a White House correspondence dinner. He was roasting journalists, as he's wont to do. In the third hour, we'll try to see if we can figure out some of the secrets of a good retirement. Not the financial side, that gets talked about a lot, but the mental side, the lifestyle side. How do you have a good one? We'll have that conversation. Then Angela, as always, will join us towards the end of the show in the final hour. Angela from New Zealand. I'm sure there's some quirky things going on over there. So that's the plan for us. If you'd like to tell me anything, that number again, 0437 774 774, to text in. I'm Ashwin Sedgar. Right now, it's news time.
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5: ABC News with Andrew Kaloupas. The CFMEU's new administrator says he's sceptical about whether a royal commission in Victoria will help weed out corruption. 2 years ago, all branches of the construction arm of the CFMEU were placed into administration by the federal government. It followed revelations the union had been infiltrated by organised crime. Michael Crosby says a royal commission announced by the new Victorian Premier, Ben Carroll, this week will only be effective if it examines the environment in which the union operates.
6: I am sceptical about royal commissions. There's been four into the CFMEU. They've all failed. The one pragmatic thing that governments have done about fixing up this union is to appoint an administrator. And I think we've done, so far, a really good job.
5: Europe's 55 football nations have agreed to boycott the World Cup if FIFA goes ahead with a plan by its boss Gianni Infantino to sell stakes in its competitions to private investors. At a crisis meeting, Europe's soccer federation UEFA says the World Cup cannot be treated as an investment product and that it's not for sale. More from the BBC's Joe Linsky.
7: At the next Men's World Cup, Spain and Portugal are due to be the host nations, of course. But here we have all 55 nations from UEFA in Europe saying that they can totally condemn these plans put forward by FIFA, and they are willing to boycott the World Cup. It is quite an extraordinary development here. But in terms of all FIFA competitions, the most immediate concern for FIFA will be the Women's World Cup next year, which is being hosted in Brazil.
5: The US and Iran have exchanged barrages of missiles as the pattern of back-and-forth strikes takes hold again and hopes dim for a quick resolution to the months-long war. Here's Nick Palmiter.
8: After a brief respite, the risk of a return to all-out war has emerged once more, with the fighting threatening to engulf even more countries. Jordan says it's intercepted Iranian missiles for the second consecutive day, while Kuwait says a strike in the northern part of the country has killed at least one person. There's also been a drone attack on tankers off Egypt. Iran's Revolutionary Guard has claimed responsibility for the attack on Kuwait, targeting an airbase. According to a new poll, about two-thirds of Americans say the war in Iran has not been worth fighting, and President Trump's approval rating on Iran has fallen slightly since last month.
5: France, Spain and Greece are continuing to battle fires stoked by soaring temperatures, parched vegetation and strong winds. About 8,000 people have been evacuated from the Greek island of Crete a day after three firefighters died battling blazes there. In France, two people have been arrested on suspicion of arson, but authorities say the massive fire burning near Bordeaux has not spread overnight. The French Interior Minister Laurent Nunez has urged people to remain vigilant regardless.
9: A slight improvement in conditions does not mean we can let our guard down. Far from it. The wildfire risk map still shows significant danger in southeastern France, which is unusual at this time of year.
5: Queensland farmers impacted by drought say they're more equipped than ever to deal with the weather event. Earlier this week, southern parts of the state were drought declared for the first time in 2 years, with two drought assistance loan schemes reinstated to assist eligible primary producers. Interest-free loans of up to $50,000 for emergency assistance and up to $250,000 for business carry-on expenses will be available to those who need it. Cattle farmer James Stinson says this drought will be difficult but manageable.
10: We're certainly on the dry side of our average at the moment, but it's nothing that we haven't seen before. And I guess with the benefit of experience and having been through this before, we're probably a little bit better prepared for this nowadays than what we used to be in the past.
5: Australia has made a successful start to competition on the opening night of track cycling at the Commonwealth Games in Glasgow. The women's team pursuit squad claimed gold in the 4,000-metre event, defeating New Zealand in a Games record time. Jessica Gallagher had her women's tandem B sprint final delayed after a dramatic crash. Australia has defeated Northern Ireland 80-27 in the netball to complete the pool stage with an unbeaten record. The Diamonds will face Jamaica in the semi-finals. ABC News.
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0: Good morning. If you have just come back, we're about to announce the quiz winner, but we do have to begin with some interlocutory proceedings. Stuart, the producer of the show, joins you now. Hi, Stuart.
11: Hello, Ash. I just wanted to quickly say, as we started the show, actually, very briefly, and I know it's on everyone's mind, I wanted to give a very brief but a somber round of applause to the enduring and ever-loved and just completely fantastic legacy that Trevor Chappell has made. Well done. Well done to Trevor. I mean, I never met him in person, sadly, because we're on, you know, halfway across the country, really. But just fantastic.
0: Good. Can I just say this now? Stu won't say this publicly, but he watched Trevor's video earlier tonight, and he said it made him want to spend his career in nighttime radio, just have a connection with an audience.
11: Because Ash, it's embarrassing me.
0: It's different, isn't it? It's different at late at night.
11: It really is. You know, having worked in local stuff near Brisbane and around, I just, you know, this overnights and the nighttime community, you know, it's a community all on its own. It doesn't have to be a specific area. It's people all over the country, and there's something special about that. And seeing Trev do it for 26 years was just inspiring. It was absolutely inspiring.
0: And a well-deserved rest, whatever you get up to next, Trevor.
11: Oh, for sure, absolutely. It's so strange to think about retirement because I'm so far away from retirement. I've barely started, so it just seems like a completely foreign concept.
0: I've started by slowing down, like I can't run as fast. My knees are hurting a bit more. So
11: don't cut yourself out just yet.
0: No, not there yet, but I'm on the way.
11: You sound like you're just resigned to your fate.
0: No, I just, you notice, you know, I was watching the 100 meters where Lucky Kennedy ran 9.85.
11: And I thought,
0: am I as fast as I was when I was 21? I just know I'm not.
11: No, I tried that the other day. I tried running for 30 minutes without stopping. And I used to be able to do that when I was a teenager. And it turns out when you're nearly 30, you can't do the same things you could when you were 16.
0: But you can host quizzes. You can still enter draws. You can announce winners.
11: Of course.
0: What happened in the quiz today?
11: So we know the drill is a sort of raffle quiz as we kind of, I'm still trying to think of a nice name for it, I suppose. But anyways, two questions, two entries, pull a name out of a hat effectively, but the computer does that for me. And we have a winner this morning, and it is Trev from Surfers.
0: Congratulations, Trev from Surfers. Thank you, Stuart.
11: You're welcome.
0: The quiz is back tomorrow. 1 point for every correct answer. Trev, he had some time with the Dolphins. Now he has some time to stare at a fridge magnet. Equally satisfying. It is almost time to bring Celeste on board for a crossover to America. And in the US, measles may be back. We'll share the news with you after this, here on ABC Radio Overnights. This is Take On Me.

0: That is Aha, Take On Me. Keep listening to this program if you would like to know what a chief economist does. Maybe the nuances of the job, because they affect our lives a lot, don't they, when interest rates go up and down. Let's understand the job of a chief economist a bit more. But before that, we'll cross to the United States to get the latest, including news of a measles outbreak.
1: I'm Sana Qadar. 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
0: Good morning. Now, if you've just joined, you've skipped the quiz, we are in to news from the United States. And for that conversation, Celeste Katz-Marston always joins you. Hello, Celeste.
4: Good morning.
0: Before we get to measles, Anthony Fauci was a big name 3-4 years ago during COVID. There were constant battles about policy and diseases and outbreaks. He's back in the news this week.
4: Yeah, he appeared at a Senate hearing that was quite contentious. The hearing was chaired by Senator Rand Paul, who is a doctor and has some, views on the COVID-19 pandemic that might be quite different from some of the views that other people are holding, I'll put it that way. So he called Fauci into this hearing, and he really got worked over by a lot of Republicans about what he knew about the origins of the virus, or maybe suspected about the origins of the virus. Did he destroy government records? Did he mislead the American people about the response to the pandemic? So Fauci took the Fifth Amendment, pleaded the Fifth, that would not answer these questions, pleaded the Fifth over 100 times during the course of this hearing. And I think that he's already received a preemptive pardon from President Biden for anything that he might have been accused of during that time, but it doesn't cover anything he might be accused of going forward.
0: The Fifth Amendment is total, isn't it? You can use it during hearings, investigations. It's not just something out in the street. Even when you're at a hearing in front of a senator, you can use the Fifth Amendment.
4: You can, and that presents that is a protection against self-incrimination. You do not have to testify against yourself in any setting.
0: It's the line of questioning he's facing along slightly conspiratorial lines. Could we put it that way?
4: I mean, there were definitely a lot of, and there remain a lot of, conspiracy theories surrounding the pandemic. So I guess the question here was, still questions about where the virus came from, whether it emerged sort of naturally, if there was some animal to human crossing, and we talked about these, or whether it was created in a lab and sort of accidentally escaped, or whether it was released, intentionally, whether this was a plague that was set upon the planet that was developed in a lab in China, in a virology lab in China. So those are some of the questions that I think, I don't think the real answer is out there yet. Or, presenting this hearing is sort of an attempt to get to that real answer, maybe what's going on here. But Fauci is basically saying that he's being persecuted rather than prosecuted, and he was not going to answer these questions.
0: Okay, so he pleaded the Fifth, but he also made an accusation towards Rand Paul, about Rand Paul.
4: Well, I think he says Rand Paul is obsessed with him, basically. I mean, that seems to be the issue, that the guy is completely fixated on him. And one of the things that was notable was that in the documentation that was presented as part of this hearing was Dr. Fauci's personal journal, his diary. And so people have been reading over that with great interest. And some of it is a real-time account of how we face this generational threat. I mean, this is something that killed over 1 million people in the United States. But at the same time, there's also stuff in there about celebrities wanting to call him and people making bobbleheads and how he's up for consideration as sexiest man alive. Just, there is a sort of a starstruck aspect of it that I I don't particularly think it is going to help him in terms of his gravitas in this situation. But at the same time, you know, he's a human being. I think a lot of people really did idolize him as being very central to the response to COVID, and appreciated his counsel and his advice. But masking and you know, stay-at-home orders and all these things, vaccine mandates following that, you know, we're extremely controversial in the United States. And there are a lot of people that still have very, very angry and bitter feelings about what the country went through during the pandemic.
0: How much longer is there in this hearing? Will we have some kind of findings, do you think, this year? What's the plan for the hearing?
4: Yeah, I mean, usually there's some sort of summary report that I think the hearing has concluded now, but, you know, there's some sort of, there'll be some sort of findings. Will they be conclusive findings? I mean, are they really going to come out of this and say either that he should be charged with something, or that they found that he misled the American people? I mean, you know, again, let me not look into that crystal ball, if you don't mind.
0: No, but I wonder, the reaction is similar to what you're mentioning. Some of the governments perhaps acknowledge that restrictions went too far. Some measures were necessary, but some went too far. So it'll be interesting to see what this report finds either way. But that's COVID. That's a disease, a pandemic that has passed. But measles apparently is more current. What can you tell us about measles in the United States today?
4: Unfortunately, it's not great news. So measles was declared eradicated, that it had been eliminated in the United States 26 years ago. And now we have the highest number of cases confirmed cases over 2,300. So that's the highest in 35 years. Almost all of them, 93%, involved people who were not vaccinated for measles, or whose vaccination status was not known. And this is 43 states involved. And this year alone, we have something like 35 new outbreaks just so far this year. You know, we're just coming into August now, and all of last year there were 48. So if things continue on the current trajectory, we're looking to surpass that. All of this, of course, is not good news. Measles is a serious illness, and there are a lot of costs to these things, aside from human suffering, which, of course, being the most important. But, you know, days of lost work, childcare, you know, teaching time, all these things, you know, it does matter. It does matter, especially if you consider that 26 years ago, approximately, this disease effectively did not exist in the United States at all.
0: Is it making enough news to inspire any local or federal action?
4: Well, I mean, you know, you have differing, the whole problem with all of these health things is that you have differing messaging coming at different times to the American people. And when you have different messages coming at different times, the default position of any human being, I think, is generally to hear what they want to hear. Right. So if you hear you should vaccinate your children against measles, it's a serious illness that is prevented by a well-known and time-tested vaccine, people may hear that. But if you also hear messaging that say what medications or vaccines you put into your child's body should be your choice, and we don't believe in mandating things, you know, perhaps even going back to what we said before, you know, maybe mandating things according to what the government believes to be best for you, as was the case in the pandemic. You know, so people may be carrying over some of those sentiments, that your anger about the vaccine during the pandemic, carrying those over to common childhood vaccines that really are effective in protecting people. I mean, you know, as amply demonstrated by the fact that measles didn't exist here 26 years ago, there just wasn't any, or there was so little that not really reportable. I mean, you know, statistically, not significant. Mm. So you really have this sort of maelstrom of messaging and people hearing and wanting to hear different things. And so you do have, you are seeing some increase in people declining to vaccinate their children, and an increase in the number of school districts that are allowing exemptions you know, for kindergartners, for kids who are just about to enter school. It has been the case for many, many years, of course, here, as I'm sure it is there, that you couldn't go to school. You couldn't start school unless you proved that you had been vaccinated, you know, obviously to protect other kids around you and teachers and so on. And more schools now are allowing people to claim an exemption for whatever reason.
0: Are there particular parts of the U.S. where this vaccine skepticism is higher?
4: Well, in the area where I am speaking to you from, in New England, vaccine acceptance is very high. I mean, you certainly have pockets, you know, but I think if you look at maybe in more to the south and the west here in New England, which is basically everywhere, I'm not saying it's throughout the country, but you do have these pockets. And some people may associate it with some sort of political leaning or philosophical leaning. For some people, it is a religious leaning. There are groups that decline certain medical treatments, vaccination, or whatever it may be, based on religious beliefs. And that's been true for a while. So it has never been the case that every single child in the United States has always had to be vaccinated to go to public school. But you are seeing, I think, at least somewhat more an inclination of school districts to accept exemption requests and be in a position of receiving more of those types of requests.
0: And I can imagine if you want to hear what you want to hear, that's much easier today because of social media, which is just picking up and is perhaps going to become even more liberal and Wild West as the years progress.
4: Yeah, I mean, what you end up seeing in a lot of these cases, and the same thing that you saw during the pandemic, perhaps, in terms of masking, distancing, staying at home, lockdowns, you know, that kind of thing, is that you end up having, to some degree, a silo effect. Now, obviously, there were people during the pandemic who could not, stay at home, work from home, that kind of thing. They had frontline jobs that required them to work in person. But for some people, it was a choice. You did have a little bit of a rebound effect, too, after the pandemic, where you saw people, even under the advice that we weren't quite out of the woods, attending these very large-scale, close contact-type events that ended up being sort of super spreader events, where people were getting sick. But people, at some point, a lot of people just had it. And I don't think it was so much a philosophical or a religious or a political thing, as they were just sick of being cooped up, and they were sick of being under orders to do this and not do that. And they wanted to return to their normal lifestyles. So, you know, in hindsight, could the lockdown measures have been less severe? Maybe so. But, you know, tell that to the million people that aren't here anymore, and you might get a different answer.
0: Yeah. I've had a text message from Christine saying, with regard to measles in the US, RFK, with permission from Trump, has scrapped a whole lot of protections, recommended protections, against these illnesses. Can you highlight any of the actions from the Secretary of Health that may have contributed to what we're seeing in the US?
4: I mean, the thing about Kennedy is he has been a vaccine skeptic in the past, and certainly he's been associated with some studies that have been questioned and some debunked about the connection between vaccination and autism. And I think he's very well recognized as somebody who has been skeptical of vaccines on that front. Now, last year, though, when there was an outbreak of measles, he did encourage people to get vaccinated, to have their children vaccinated against measles. So he didn't say, you know, this vaccine will make you sick, it's worth getting the measles, or take your chances, or do what you want. I mean, he did come out specifically and say that people should be inoculated against measles. But again, in the overarching view of what he believes about vaccines, or what he has said publicly for many years, many, many years about vaccines. I mean, you know, maybe some of this skepticism, or maybe this view that there's, you know, questionable science or government overreach might be the reason why he has this job in the first place. So, you know, that's worth taking into consideration.
0: Yeah, and there's an entire culture, podcast sphere around him, which is spreading certain ideas, which may have influenced vaccine skepticism. If you've just joined, you're listening to Celeste Katzmaster now, Overnight's Boston correspondent. U.S. President Trump has returned to the White House Correspondents' Dinner. It's an hour-long speech as well. How would you rate a speech?
4: You know what? I gotta tell you, I mean, as somebody who has, who,

0: It's not usually quite that long. I don't recall it being quite that long. But I think that people thought the tone of this one was much more biting than and much more personal than in the past, especially in light of the fact that he had to sit through all these awards presentations that had a great deal to do with people being honored for going up against his administration, stuff about, say, the Epstein files, things like that. He has been very active in terms of trying to limit the activities of the press, chucking, reporters out of the Pentagon, calling people out by name, his administration has started investigations into reporters, delivering subpoenas to their houses, showing up on the doorsteps, literally. So, I mean, it's not exactly the most lighthearted moment in presidential press relationships that I can remember.
1: No. I remember this might have been President Obama when he was being accused by Donald Trump of not being born in the United States. There was that birther movement, the birth certificate. And he turned up at the US Correspondents' Dinner and he said, "Look, not only do I have my birth certificate here, I have my birth video." And he played a video of Simba being raised in The Lion King above that. It was just the funniest correspondence joke I'd ever seen. So that was the tone it normally has, doesn't it?
0: Yeah, I mean, I think there is now, it's certainly, the whole point is that I think when the president appears at these things, there is an element of poking fun at or picking on certain outlets or certain individual reporters. But there's also an element of self-deprecation and a lightheartedness. I mean, the point of the White House Correspondents' Dinner is that it is essentially supposed to be a time to sort of lay down arms and to acknowledge, I mean, of course, it's all on the record and it's broadcast. But that it is supposed to be a moment to show that people can treat each other, and this goes both ways, with courtesy and respect, even if the relationship is by nature adversarial. Because any president will say, "I'm only trying to do what's best for the American people as a whole," and that's not always about making members of the press corps happy. And the press will say, "Well, it's not that we have any personal animus towards this president or any president, but rather that we are trying to keep our government accountable to the people, and that's our concern. And our concern is not about being liked or loved by this president or members of the administration or the next one or the last one." Some people think the White House dinner is too cozy, that the Correspondents' Dinner has, either outlived its usefulness or never should have been started in the first place, and that a respectful adversarial relationship doesn't involve, sitting around over a chicken dinner and a couple of glasses of wine.
1: Right, and doing comedy about it. Yeah, there's some truth to that as well, I can imagine. Almost feels like WWE when we all get back there and hug it out later. So interesting, though, although humor is... appreciated too. You are listening to Celeste Katz-Marston, our overnight correspondent from Boston. We'll finish on this story. A couple has settled a lawsuit with eBay for quite a staggering sum of money.
0: Yeah, this one, I gotta say, is a wild story. This is a wild story. So this is a couple from Massachusetts. They were running a website about commerce, about e-commerce. And they started writing some stuff about eBay and about the head of eBay, the former CEO. And he didn't like it. And he told his security team to stop them. From publishing this stuff that he didn't like about his activities. It had something to do with a hedge fund that was involved and it didn't like the pieces. But in any event, they decided to pressure this middle-aged couple from Natick, Massachusetts into stopping publishing stuff on this website, which was called E-commerce Bites, about e-commerce. And they mostly support people who sell on platforms like eBay. So eBay's security team came for these people, and I mean came after them, would send them stuff like, boxes of live roaches and books about how to survive the death of your spouse. And just really scary stuff. They were going to put a tracking device in their car. They were going to break into their garage and put a tracker on their car. And it basically

0: Basically, it was this campaign of terror against these people for publishing their website. So in any event, eBay has now settled with this family for $56 million. Some of it will go to them. Some of them will go to charitable causes, to nonprofits. There'll also be donations directly to the cause of supporting First Amendment rights. But really startling stuff for these this small town couple who was running a website. Full force of a huge corporation brought down on them.
1: Yeah, and also a marker of people who go up against big power, big tech, and things to watch out for of what can happen as well. So, yeah, really telling story. So one that's worth sharing. Celeste, thanks for your time today.
0: Always a pleasure.
1: Celeste Katz-Marston is your overnight's correspondent from Boston. Celeste will be back with you next week. We have had an update in the Nasi Goreng wars. Nasi Goreng, fried rice, is a traditional dish of both Indonesia and Malaysia. Both countries speak basically the same language. Nasi equals rice, goreng equals fried in both countries. I don't know how you could say it's from one country and not the other. I wonder if it's just the Indonesians invented the particular dish first and it travelled from Indonesia to Malaysia. Obviously, the language question is correct, but I wonder if there was a recipe situation where the Indonesians came up with what we now commonly call nasi goreng, the ingredients, the coconut rice or the particular vegetables. Who knows? But that is a fair point. The Bahasa Indonesia, Bahasa Melayu, both use nasi goreng. Interesting, one to look into further, but certainly the trivia source did credit Indonesia as the founder of the nasi goreng.
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1: This week saw the death of one of Australia's best-known economists, Bill Evans. He was familiar to many of us from his TV appearances and was for many years the chief economist at Westpac, which got us thinking, what does a chief economist at one of the big banks do? And how much influence can they have? And should they have so much influence? To explain it all for us, our guest is Tim Harcourt, the airport economist. He was chief economist at Austrade, research officer with the ACTU in the early 90s. Essentially the same chief economist function that Bob Hawke did, the same job. Bob did it from 1958 to 1969. Tim was also an international economist with the Reserve Bank of Australia, an industry professor at the University of Technology, Sydney, and a professor at University of New South Wales. So quite the credentialed chief economist in many different organisations. I asked him about what made Bill Evans special.
3: I think Bill, when Paul Keating as treasurer deregulated the financial markets, the sort of big bank chief economists became sort of rock star celebrities. And Bill was probably the main one as the chief economist of Westpac, one of our four big banks in Australia. And he had a knack of picking what the Reserve Bank was going to do. And gave him a lot of prominence, and I imagine that all the people in the markets that were following his advice probably liked him a lot for that reason.
1: I wonder where that intuition came from. What do you think he was seeing that maybe some of the others were missing?
3: It's a good question. I mean, he was well-trained at the Reserve Bank himself and so on. He had worked as an investment banker himself before he, you know, headed up the economics team. So I think he had a lot of market experience as opposed to an economist that, say, came out of the public service and joined a bank in the economics team. I think he had that feel, having been on the floor himself as an investment banker and knew all the traders. So I think that was his rat cunning and his, you know, street smartness in terms of what markets were thinking.
1: You've also had broad experience from Austrade to trade unions to the private sector work. Can you start by explaining what a chief economist does, maybe in all those different organisations?
3: Yeah, I'm a little bit unusual. So for me, depending where you were, I mean, the economists at the ACTU, the first one was Bob Hawke, you know, probably our greatest post-war prime minister. He was the economist at the ACTU, which meant he used economics to argue for wage rises in the national wage case. And other people such as Ralph Willis and Bill Keelty followed him.

0: Economists at banks are a little bit different in the sense that they front the sort of retail face of the bank, and they do the analysis in which they make their calls on interest rates or give advice to the various parts of the bank. Austrade was very different again. I joined Austrade straight from the ACTU during the days of the Howard government. Tim Fisher, the very eccentric and quite effective trade minister, head of the National Party, he was trade minister at the time, and he told me, get on TV, get on radio, you know, as soon as I announce a free trade agreement with Thailand or a new trade deal somewhere, I want you on John Laws and on Alan Jones talking about where the exporters will benefit. So I was lucky I had a very supportive minister and CEO who wanted me to basically talk up the opportunities for Australian exporters.
1: Interesting. So that they vary by the organisation. I suppose mostly we know them from working at banks because of rate rises always being in the news. Can you take us into the life of a bank chief economist? What do they do all day?
0: Well, there's usually a team and they're usually pretty capable, and they will put out notes on various aspects of the economy to people that are basically making trades and investing in the markets, and also to educate the public so that their bank gets a good profile, I think, amongst retail customers. I've got to say, some of the banks, you know, ANZ, I'm speaking at a conference on South Korea tomorrow at the New South Wales Parliament, and the ANZ has a very good Asia team, you know, so they've published some very good notes on what's happening in South Korea, for instance. So as Australia's become more integrated into Asia in particular, the banks also, you know, provide their, you know, their views of very various markets overseas. And I remember, Ashwin, when I worked for the Reserve Bank, I was in the International Economics Department, or Overseas Economics Department, it was called then, headed by Glenn Stevens, and our only markets were USA, UK, Japan, and non-Japan Asia. That was about it. So it's a very different world now with China and India and ASEAN and the emerging markets playing a much more important role.
1: That different world means there's so much information you would have to take in. Is it hard to turn all that data into actual insights that your clients can use?
0: I think it is. I mean, in some ways, I think a lot of the organisations, I mean, Austrade itself was, used to be the only place you could get information on trade. And now there's so much information, it's a matter of distilling information, you know, to separate the wheat from the chaff so that people know what to look at. So in some ways, I think the service has changed. The more information that's out there, people are looking for someone who can make sense of it. So I think in some ways, it's made economists very powerful, very influential, when in the old days, it would have been more backroom people, I think.
1: You're listening to Tim Harcourt, who's the creator of television and book series The Airport Economist, professor at the University of Technology, Sydney, and also a chief economist in many different organisations, introducing us to the world of a chief economist. I was wondering, is it a maligned profession sometimes because they have to, well, they're associated with rate rises when it comes to the banks? Is it a tough profession to be involved in?
0: Oh, look, I think it's quite well remunerated. I think you can take it, if you know what I mean.
1: Yeah.
0: But at the end of the day, the RBA makes the call. I mean, they've got the hand on the lever. So I'd say the RBA would get the blame more than the bank economists, in the sense that, you know, it's like a football coach gets the blame if the team loses, not the fans or not the commentators.
1: Do banks, though, private banks, raise rates independently of the RBA? And if so, why is that? What are the factors involved in doing that?
0: Basically, the RBA sets the cash rate, and that's the rate which, you know, the RBA lends to banks as a, you know, a lender of last resort and so on. And then that gets adjusted throughout the market. Australia has four big banks. You know, we have the four pillar system. Some people are critical of that, but, you know, during the global financial crisis and the Asian financial crisis, we seem to have a pretty stable system. Only us in Canada have a similar sort of four-pillar system. So it serves us pretty well, but it does mean there's a view that's a bit of an oligopoly and a bit of, not collusion, but they seem to, you know, mirror each other's decisions at times.
1: Yeah, I can imagine Australia would have its own unique conditions. It seems to have served us well, though. Are we set up financially for the future, the rising influence of Asia, or the changes you think more broadly we need to see in our finance sector?
0: Yeah, we're much better placed. I think one phenomena that's been really important in the last 20 years or so has been the rise of the industry super funds, IFM investors. I was at the ACTU when superannuation was being set up, and now the industry super funds are big investors around the world, and there's a lot of investment here in Australia from Canadian pension funds and so on. And IFM Investors has a very good chief economist, Alex Joyner, who actually knows a lot about Korea, knows a lot about Asia. So, I'd add Alex to the sort of cohort of chief economists in the banks and other financial institutions as well.
1: How does someone become a chief economist?
0: Well, the usual path is you do an economics degree, and you usually work for the Commonwealth Treasury or the RBA. That was the traditional route, and got some experience in a public sector policy making organisation, particularly in macro policy, and then join one of the banks, or now you can join a super fund. The other option is you can work as a chief economist for a corporate or for a think tank or a union or a super fund. So there's a range of jobs now that you can do it. Behavioural economics is very big now. My daughter is a behavioural economist, so she looks at a lot of incentives and disincentives and the psychology of economics, and that's very employable. So there's a lot of opportunities, I think, for economists and getting to be a chief economist, in mid-career if you can do it.
1: Does behavioural economics suggest that humans are a bit more irrational than previous generations of economists thought them to be?
0: Yeah, I think economists have always believe there's a range of human emotions. They were just trying to see what would be the most useful in terms of how do people act rather than what they tell you they're going to do or tell you they think. In the same way, it's good to see how people vote instead of how they tell you they're going to vote. So it's been quite useful. And I think, the economics of crime and cybercrime and these sorts of things, behavioral economics has come into its own. So it's probably going to be quite popular. I also host a show called Footynomics about the economics of sport. Yeah. And I'm finding in Australia that's very popular because people are very interested in the sort of business and economics of sport, whether it be FIFA or the IPL in cricket or the Olympics or the Commonwealth Games.
1: What are some of the interesting insights into the world of sport that you've had from that study?
0: Well, one is, sport's very commercial, of course. It's very global. You've seen private equity involved in the BBL cricket. You find over the last 24 hours, FIFA looking to commercialise some arms of world soccer. And I find Australia fascinating because we're the only country in the world that has four codes of football, when we've got Aussie rules, rugby league, rugby union and soccer, all competing for fans and talent and sponsors and airtime. So that's a really interesting case study of, competition within one country when most countries just have soccer or maybe soccer and rugby. We've got four codes of football.
1: Interesting. Big four banks, big four codes. There's something about our country, isn't it? We've got a certain size. Is there anything unique about us? We're a small population on a big landmass, very different to many other countries. Does that affect our economy in unique ways?
0: It is unique. I mean, there's other countries similar, like, Brazil and Argentina that have got a lot of natural resources and a lot of immigration. I think the good thing about Australia is we've got very good institutions. My supervisor, Ian McLean, wrote a book, Why Australia Prospered, and there's another book called Why Nations Fail that's very similar, that looks at countries with similar resource bases and similar history, what sort of institutions they had. And it seems that Australia inherited very good institutions from Britain and then gradually improved them in terms of parliament and rule of law and rule of contract and so on. And that seems to have allowed us to ride the boom and bust cycle a lot better than some other countries.
1: When you hear from development economists, they say institutions seem to be the most important factor into whether a country does well or not. Would you agree with that point of view?
0: It's always been my intuition. With the airport economist, I think I've visited 60 countries and tried to talk to the central bank and the trade unions and the business people, and that seemed to always come through. I was just thinking about South Korea, because it's sort of on my mind a bit, that, there used to be a military dictatorship. They were poorer than African countries in the 60s. And they basically have now become a very wealthy OECD country. Their GDP per capita has grown 520-fold since the early 60s.

0: and they've become a democracy. And I think the unique Korean institutions played a real role with that. And a lot of people see South Korea's, you know, great economic development story.
1: And I suppose the liberating part of that story is that anyone can embrace good institutions with hard work. It's not deterministic as some other factors might be. If you've just joined right now, you're listening to Tim Harcourt, the creator of television and book series The Airport Economist and professor at University of Technology Sydney, chief economist as well in many different organisations, taking us into the world of what a chief economist does. What are the main debates chief economists are having among themselves at the moment?
0: Well, I guess there's always a perennial call about what the RBA's going to do, and that's always popular in the media. I think a big argument at the moment is the productivity challenge in Australia. What more can be done with respect to improving productivity? Because the economist Paul Krugman used to say, productivity is not everything, but at the end of the day, it is everything. So that's a big issue. And in Australia, we've had a huge debate about housing policy. Do we have too much development red tape? Do we have to increase supply? Do we make the changes, you know, that they've made in the budget over negative gearing? I think housing policy seems to dominate Australia because we have, you know, people invest in blue chips or red bricks, and so property tends to be very much a dominant issue, particularly in Sydney.
1: These two issues that you've just raised seem to also lead to a lot of public political debate. Housing, is immigration too high a factor for housing? Productivity, should wages be lowered to encourage businesses to hire more people? There's always really feisty arguments on both sides of those issues. Having spent so much time in economics, can you shine any light, if not definitive answers, at least some light on the issues of productivity and housing, since we're talking about them so much as a country right now?
0: Well, the immigration issue is always interesting because in some ways you can decide your immigration intake. How many people will come, you don't know. In the same way you might have a population policy, you don't know how many kids people are going to have. And unfortunately, the immigration debate gets really feisty when someone might say, oh, I think the intake should be 100,000, not 200,000, and they get called a racist or something or other. Economists try and kick the debate about what's the number, what's the rate of growth. The migrants themselves will create demand for housing and hospitals and schools. That will be a net positive to the economy, you know, and what's the supply side, you know, impact. So I think economists do try and keep things rational, but, yeah, look, in today's day, today's day of social media and so on, things do get a bit off the rails and a bit feisty too quickly, I think.
1: And productivity, is anything you can share about what you've understood about productivity, having spent so much time as a chief economist?
0: Yeah, well, productivity, one thing I think economists should be really careful about is you should never be preaching to people about productivity so they think it's about, you know, workers should work harder or have less, you know, less lunch breaks and things. It's actually not about that. It's about, you know, investments in technology so that you work harder and work smarter, you know, looking for new industries where you can expand capital to, because a lot of productivity is, you know, the rates of investment, the rates of capital per unit of labour, not just what you do with the labour. And I always remember, you know, Bill Kelty, the great ACTU secretary, used to say to me when I went from ACTU to Austrade, he said, it's great that you're doing that because Austrade's about exports and improving living standards and productivity, and that will determine our future living standards and our jobs for workers. So in a way, it's an extension of what you were doing at the ACTU and trying to improve wages and conditions for workers. So that was a lesson that really stuck with me when I made the move from the ACTU to be the Austrade chief economist.
1: How would you say the role of unions has changed in the country?
0: Well, there's two things. One is, you know, they don't have the membership that they used to have in the 50s and 60s when Bob Hawke was the ACTU economist. They were, you know, 60% of the workforce almost, or at least 55%. Now it's a lot lower, it's in teens. But workers have become the joint owners of capital because as union membership fell in the 80s and 90s, Bill Kelty and Gary Weaven decided that the unions needed to join with the employers and look after workers' savings. And so now you see, you know, a lot of former union officials are now working for industry super funds and investing, you know, workers' savings around the world in terms of capital. So I think the biggest change for the union movement in Australia has been that the workers are now joint owners of of capital, you know, the commanding heights of the economy. So that's one of the huge things in Australia, and one thing that's quite unique to Australia internationally.
1: Yeah, that's a new kind of relationship, isn't it? It's a little less adversarial, perhaps, and more collaborative to try and do the best for workers.
0: No, that's right, because, you know, all the people, whether they're union or employer backgrounds, they're all trying to make the best investments that will ultimately get, you know, retired workers good returns for their super, but also, you know, future workers, their jobs and their ultimately their superannuation. So I think it's always good that the industry super funds are run by employer associations and unions, because it meant you had more chance for collaboration and probably more knowledge sharing, you know, between businesses and unions, which is a good thing.
1: You've lectured and taught at university. How has the teaching of economics changed since you were a student?
0: Oh, well, gee, I was very lucky when I went to Adelaide University, because we had Barry Hughes and various people advising the Hawke Keating government. So we got great stories of what went on, you know, that week in Canberra. So I think I was very lucky to be at university at that time. I think now, I mean, I've mainly taught MBA, and I mainly take students over to China and India and Brazil and Chile and Japan and Korea. They're more things that I did when I was at Austrade. So I think there are sort of more international opportunities now that you can do with universities. I was very lucky that I had a lot of classmates from Singapore who were sent to Adelaide to do economics under the Colombo plan. And now the students would be from China and India and Latin America. There'd be a greater range of countries. But I think that's one continuity that's been good. You know, people think about the benefits of higher education for international students, but I think the local students benefit too from having international classmates.
1: So it sounds like if you are going to be a chief economist in the years ahead, you need to have a global outlook. You need to be able to manage lots of data, and would you say also be a good communicator to take your story to the media?
0: Oh, yeah, I think it is storytelling with substance. And also, I do think, I mean, Ross Gittin said to me when I joined Austrade, you know, I wrote a few things about the Asian financial crisis, and he told me, yeah, yeah, good writing, but you could have written that at the RBA. Go overseas, go and meet the Austrade trade commissioners, go and meet the Aussie exporters that are overseas, and get more anecdotal stories to go with your data. And that was really good advice that Ross gave me, and that's sort of where the airport economist concept came from.
1: Tim, we started this conversation talking about Bill Evans, who's passed away this week. Do you have any final reflections on the way he was?
0: Well, when I first came to Sydney, Bill got me to join the Australian Business Economist, of which he was chair, and that allowed me to meet a lot of, you know, fellow economists, a couple I knew from the Reserve Bank, but just people I hadn't met in the markets. And Bill himself was a very, very much a fatherly figure to many of us, and encouraged young economists to share information and have their views, and he was always keen on people to, you know, to have their say. And as I understood from the Westpac economists who I knew very well, Bill was a great mentor to many of them. And I think ultimately that's your best, you know, signature in life. Your family's most important, but if you are thought of highly by your colleagues, I think that's a really good tribute to a life well lived.
1: That is Tim Harcourt, creator of The Airport Economist and a chief economist across many organisations throughout his career.
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1: We are coming up towards the news. In the next hour, we'll cross over to how to retire well, psychologically, lifestyle-wise. So if you have any thoughts about that or anything else, stick around for that conversation. We'll have some open line as well before we get to that interview. So if something is on your mind, now's a good time. Well, in the next hour is a good time to call. 1300 800

0: That's Dead Star with Run, Baby Run. Let's talk about retirement in the next hour, how to do it well. If that's something you'd like to know about, stick around for that conversation. And we'll have a bit of open line chat as well. So the number to call in is 1300 800 222 here on ABC Radio Overnights. It's news time.
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0: ABC News with Andrew Kaloupis. Member countries of soccer's European governing body, UEFA, have unanimously agreed to boycott all FIFA competitions, including the World Cup, in protest at a controversial private equity plan. UEFA says it unanimously and unequivocally rejects FIFA's proposal and that the World Cup cannot be treated as an investment product. The proposal, championed by FIFA President Gianni Infantino, would see stakes in competitions sold off to private investors with an approval deadline set for September 19. Joshua Kushner, the brother of US President Donald Trump's son-in-law Jared, is expected to lead talks on the privatisation as head of a new FIFA subsidiary. The CFMEU's new administrator says the Victorian branch is holding up efforts to clean up the union. 2 years ago, all branches of the construction arm of the CFMEU were placed into administration by the federal government following allegations the union had been infiltrated by organised crime. Michael Crosby has told 7:30 the administration process will continue even if resistance to reform persists.
1: In Victoria particularly, we have an organised opposition. Every day that goes by, they're taking shots at the administration over and over and over again. It's ludicrous. There were things wrong with the way the union was run, terribly wrong. We're fixing it up. Just get on board.
0: The US military says it's carried out a fresh wave of strikes against Iran in response to recent Iranian attacks on US forces. Targets included command centres, missile and drone facilities and maritime capabilities. Here's the BBC's Jolanne Nell.
2: US Central Command says that over 2 hours it struck dozens of targets belonging to Iran's Revolutionary Guard Corps. Iranian state media say that the island of Keshem in the Strait of Hormuz and other southern locations were hit, with explosions also reported in the west of the country. In northern Egypt, maritime

0: security experts say drone strikes started fires on two natural gas vessels, one of which was US-owned. Local authorities haven't confirmed the cause of the blaze. Egypt, a US ally, hasn't previously been directly attacked by Iran in the recent conflict.
1: A lecturer at a Japanese university says it'll take months for communities affected by this week's powerful earthquake to recover, particularly those in regional and remote areas. Japanese Prime Minister Sanae Takaishi says at least 30 people are now known to have died in the quake, which hit Kumamoto Prefecture on the southwest island of Kyushu. Jeff Hall from Kanda University says while the cities will bounce back relatively quickly, the countryside will face a longer path back to normality.
2: People who live in mountainous areas, people who live in areas that are serviced by only one or two roads, it may be some time until road access to their houses or to the stores that they usually use will be restored.
1: Some farmers say maintaining strict biosecurity will be difficult as the deadly H5 bird flu disease is detected in Victoria for the first time. Further genetic testing is underway after the disease was found in a single greater crested tern at Portland in Victoria's far west. Federal authorities confirmed local transmission of the flu occurred between a number of greater crested terns in South Australia for the first time. Egg producer Claire Fuller says she'll be doing what she can to prevent an outbreak.
3: Pasture-raised eggs are from happier hens, and the hens do an amazing job at soil regeneration. So it is a very big risk, but at this stage I don't think we'd change our farming processes, even though there would be a risk to bird flu.
1: Australia has claimed two gold medals on the first day of the track cycling at the Commonwealth Games in Glasgow. The women's team pursuit squad triumphed in the 4,000-metre event, defeating New Zealand in a games record time, before Tara Nayland won the women's C4-C5 4,000-metre individual pursuit. The Diamonds concluded their netball pool phase with a big win over Northern Ireland, and Ellen Fyfe kept her bowls tournament alive with a victory over Malta's Connie Lee Rixon. Australia is set for a busy night of athletics finals with sprint stars Lockie Kennedy and Tori Lewis returning to the track for the semi-finals of the 200-metre events. That's the latest from ABC News.
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5: Good morning. That is the plan. We'll have a bit of conversation. If there is something on your mind, give me a call on that number, 1300 800 222. Very soon, we'll talk about retirement, how to do it well. Not the financial side, the psychological and lifestyle side. What makes a retirement work well? Dave has texted to say, on retirement, my advice is do not put all your eggs in one basket. You may not get there. I didn't. 59, I was struck down with MS. I'm glad I had banked lots of experiences leading up to it because I can't do much now. Thank you for sharing, Dave. That is a really vital message, I think, because so many of us are told from a young age, work hard, save up all your money and have a great 65 to 85. But it doesn't always come as well for various reasons. So thank you for sharing that perspective. Some people have a mini retirement, don't they? When they're 35, they take 3 years off to go somewhere else for the very reason you just mentioned, to do it younger. Either way, we will talk about how to have a good retirement very soon. Not really an open line question, but someone said, who sang that last song you played? That was Dead Star. Dead Star with Run Baby Run. That was catchy as well. But what's on your mind? Give me a call if you'd like to chat about something. 1300 800 222. And the topic of this hour is retirement, but that doesn't have to be the only thing we talk about. You're listening to ABC Radio Overnights. I'm Ashwin, and this is If You Leave.

0: it's almost the sound of 1980, isn't it? If you leave Orchestral Maneuvers in the Dark, how did that band name get approved? It would have been a tricky conversation, I think, in the band room, but it works. It does work. No name on this text. I love this song, Ashwin. Thank you for playing it. It reminds me of the film with Andrew McCarthy, Mannequin, I think it was called. Great show. Thank you for texting in as well. It is a catchy way to start the morning. Dave has called in from Kensington Gardens. Hi, Dave.
1: G'day, Ashwin. How are you?
0: I'm good, thank you. Have you reached the retirement age yet?
1: Mum is 63 now.
0: Oh, that's right. And you texted earlier, hadn't you, about not putting all your eggs in one basket. Can you explain more about that?
1: Yeah, well, I'm sort of looking forward to retirement and had lots of things I would like to do. And at 59, all of a sudden, life went a bit upside down and I got MS and I now live in a wheelchair.
0: How quickly did things end up changing?
1: I first noticed it October 21, and by 3 years later, I was in a wheelchair.

0: Have you got people around you to help out, family and friends who can support you?
1: I have some support workers. I've got some good friends, but I live by myself independently.
0: Dave, I'm sorry to hear that the rapid change that you've had to go through, but if I could just probe a little bit, because what you're saying is very important about not to leave plans too late. What did you think about when you were younger? What were you planning before that health news came in?
1: Oh, make furniture and sort of enjoy my retirement, pottering around in the workshop and being creative.
0: Yeah. And so,
1: but leading up to that, I did a lot of reasonable amount of travelling and rock climbing and explored some very interesting places of the world. So I'm glad I did that.
0: Yeah. So where's the most exciting or interesting place you remember from those earlier travels?
1: Probably Patagonia.
0: Oh, wow. Very few people go to Patagonia, the toothfish, the home of the toothfish. What's the magic of Patagonia for us?
1: It's got some pretty massive rock climbing peaks. We went to Torres de Pinay National Park, and there's peaks there that are 1,000 metres tall nearly.
0: Have you, since the diagnosis, been able to change and adapt to a quieter life living at home in a wheelchair? Does it something you can ever adapt to, the changes that you've gone through?
1: You become resilient because you don't really have a choice. But that's all right, you know. It's just different, and that is what it is.
0: So do you spend more of your time listening to good music or reading? What's your life like now?
1: Music, radio. You get pretty fatigued with MS, so there's few afternoon naps going on.
0: Yeah. Yeah, but I really appreciate you sharing that, Dave. It's a really important message, and thanks for opening up about it.
1: No worries, Ashwin. Have a good evening.
0: And you too as well. Dave calling us in from Kensington Gardens. We are talking about retiring. I'm just wondering if someone has texted. Yes, this is Mark's message. Ari, retirement. Unfortunately, in a marriage breakup, you lose a fair chunk of your super, if you have any. So the government pension is hardly enough to survive. Like many people, I have to keep working, maybe part-time after retirement. I have a part-time job, two nights, and I do volunteer driving at least one trip a week. There is always a balance each pension week, and the reporting is a chore. In New Zealand, you get to keep a full-aged pension, regardless if you keep working or not. We need this scheme in Australia. Cheers from Norm. Fate can change quite quickly. I was many years ago, not too many, 10, 15 years ago, I had a landlord who was all set for retirement, and then the GFC hit and their super collapsed overnight. And all of a sudden, this retirement plan turned into permanent working, keeping on going in a way that wasn't expected. So, yeah, our plans are quite precarious, as our last caller had alluded to as well. So, yeah, let's see what Charles has to say. Charles has called in from Dimboola. Hi, Charles.
2: Hi, Ashwin. I got interested in World War One memorials.
0: Oh, yeah, tell us about that, where that came from, after you retired.
2: Yeah. I was still working, actually, part-time as a handyman.
0: Okay, so now do you travel around Australia seeing the different memorials?
2: I have done that, and I've done that since 2009. I've done 2007 visit to Menin Gate in Belgium.
0: Yeah.
2: As part of a World War One memorial. I went in 2007, and when I got home from that trip, my younger brother said to me, "You know, our great uncle, grandfather's brother-in-law, is remembered on the Menin Gate." I said, "What?" I was there. I didn't know.
0: Really?
2: I went back the following year on a World War One 90th anniversary of the Armistice tour.
0: Yeah.
2: And went and visited to the Menin Gate, and I had we actually were billeted there in a hotel for three nights as part of the tour, and I was at the Menin Gate every night, and I had the privilege of being able to lay a wreath in his honour.
0: Yeah.
2: And, of course, that got me

0: You know, his grandfather remembered. He came home from the war, and he would have been in his, he would have been about 30 or 31, something like that. And he sired three children. His second son was my father. And I said, God, I've got to find out where he is. So I went on a bit of a hunt, and I knew that they lived in Chelmer, in a suburb of Brisbane. And and what got me really interested in it was the fact that I had his diaries, grandfather's war diaries. And I'd learned a little bit about the whole First World War from that. But I got greater interest after visiting the Western Front and Renegade Memorial.
1: Charles, for you visiting all these memorials, what's it doing for you mentally just to do this?
0: Oh, it's just great stimulation. Well, the thing is, it's led to greater things because when I first came to Dimboola, I was looking for some honour rolls at the rowing club here.
1: Yeah.
0: And I discovered it was only one of 11 honour rolls in the town to commemorate the First World War. And I was then introduced to the RSL sub-branch as an affiliate member. And cutting a long story short, I was approached on the anniversary, the centenary, I should say, of the First World War to present the Anzac Day address, which just absolutely floored me. I couldn't believe it.
1: Yeah, you're so connected to our history by doing this so much, by seeing so many war memorials. I'm just wondering, does something stand out from travelling around Australia? Is there a country town or a memorial particularly that stands out that we should see?
0: Yeah, you go to the town of Boorowa.
1: Can you say that again? Boorowa?
0: Boorowa.
1: Oh, Boorowa, yeah.
0: Boorowa is sort of between Boorowa. Young and central to Young, Cowra, yes.
1: Sure.
0: And they've got a very nice clock tower there. So, as a matter of fact, Junee's got one too.
1: Right.
0: It's a beautiful memorial. And my hometown of Stock and Bingle, little village, Stock and Bingle. My uncle is my dad's older brother. He is remembered there as having served. He got as far as Darwin. Towards the end of the war, and that's where his war had finished.
1: Yeah.
0: But he's also remembered on the Kilimanjaro cenotaph, there for the Second World War. But their father, we finally found him at a, what's the name of it? Stitched at a, in, not far from Chelmer.
1: Okay. Where he lives. Chelmer, I'm in Brisbane, so yeah, it'll be one of the suburbs nearby.
0: And there's a RSL club there.
1: Okay.
0: Is it Sherwood?
1: Yeah, Sherwood is in the south side of Brisbane. Yeah, Sherwood is close. Yes.
0: Yeah, well, it's in the Sherwood RSL.
1: Okay.
0: And I had walked past that honour roll, I don't know how many times, with my sister.
1: Yeah.
0: She was living in Oxley at the time and I was visiting her, and we went to the RSL club to watch a couple of rugby matches. And blame me, Dennis, the damn thing had been covered up by the advertising of what was going on in the club.
1: Oh, gosh, that's disrespectful. But anyway,
0: they shifted it onto a wall on the far side of that. Or a room that's there. And unfortunately, they've spelled these initials wrong. Mm. He was Charles Vendon Rees, and they've put CB.
1: Yeah.
0: Lieutenant. But that's okay. That's a common mistake in a lot of memorials.
1: Well, Charles, this is really. You've opened my eyes to just in two things. One, you're doing detective work, which is stimulating. And two, you are connecting yourself to the long past, the history of war and people. So, yeah.

0: just sounds like actually a really fulfilling way to spend your retirement. So thank you for sharing that with us tonight.
1: Well, can I share something else that's very special?
0: Sure.
1: It's special for me because since coming to Dimboola, I discovered their war memorial there as a high school. And it is unique to Victoria. And being involved in the RSL, the Avenue of Honour there was in a very dilapidated state.
0: Yeah.
1: And so I've dedicated my time to restore that, rejuvenate it, and introduce a information board. I landscaped that area so that it would be attractive and presented. The Avenue of Honour is just blooming now. It's just magnificent. And I organised a rededication service there, which turned out to be my birthday.
0: Yeah.
1: In October 2019.
0: Sure.
1: And the Victorian president of the RSL came up and dedicated it, rededicated it, and we had four citizens unveil the information board who had relatives or connections to the Avenue of Honour. And also I researched the honour roll, the First World War honour roll.
0: Yeah.
1: And discovered some mistakes and some... and one of the mistakes was there were five men who had been wrongly recorded on the honour roll as having come home, but in fact their bodies are still somewhere on the Western Front or in a grave, in a cemetery over there.
0: Mm. Well, it's a lot of mystery still left to solve. Charles, thank you for calling in as well and sharing that story. I appreciate you doing that as well. Rosa says, Ashwin, it sounds like you were typing while Charles was speaking. No, that's not me. That's Charles's phone coming through as well. I'm not sure what that sound was. But thank you for calling in, Charles, as well, and sharing your stories with us today. 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
0: So Charles has found a very fulfilling way to spend his time in retirement, and I thought we could talk today about how to make your own retirement fulfilling. When you leave paid work, sometimes it can leave a hole, and how do you fill it so you stay mentally sharp and feel a sense of purpose in your life? To have this conversation, you are joined by Ian Henschke, who is a former chief advocate for National Seniors Australia. And I spoke to Ian about, aside from money, what makes for a good retirement.
3: Well, I think one of the key factors, if you're going to enjoy your retirement, is good health. And I can't stress it highly enough. Your health is everything. I mean, there's no point having wealth without health. I mean, we saw that with Kerry Packer, you might remember. He was at one stage the richest man in Australia, but he needed a kidney from, I think, his helicopter pilot. And then he didn't look after himself very well. I think he was a cigarette smoker and didn't have a good diet, and he died early. And so I think it's a lesson to us all that you actually have to look after your health.
0: There can be a tension between people who hustle to make a lot of money for a good retirement and who are healthy, right? Because health requires not necessarily grinding, sleeping well, eating well, and looking after yourself as well as making lots of money.
3: Yeah, it does. And I don't think it costs a lot of money to look after yourself either, because the things that I find that help me, I mean, I joined a gym, and it's through my old university. And I think the fee is somewhere around $15 a week or something like that. You know, it's not a lot. I mean, you'd put it these days, two cups of coffee a week.
0: Yeah.
3: And for that, I get access to the gymnasium. They have fitness classes. You can swim in the swimming pool all year round. And so I try and do regular exercise. And then you don't even have to even pay for that, because I'm also a member of a park-run community, which is a growing community across Australia, where people go out every Saturday morning at 8 o'clock, and I think in some parts of Australia it might be a little bit later or a little bit earlier, but it's usually around 8 o'clock on a Saturday morning for a 5-kilometre walk or run. And my local park-run has around 500 people turn up every

0: go out there. I mean, I had to do the first timers talk the other week, and you tell people that have come from other places, or it might be the first time they've run, and you actually explain to them where the course is, and you have a bit of fun with that, and say, look, if you want to come over afterwards and have a cup of coffee, it's over at the cafe in the local park. So that's what people do, and I think it's almost in a funny sort of way. I say to people, it's almost like. Not that I'm saying it's a religious experience, but it is like that. You know, when people used to go to church on Sunday morning and then they would have a cup of tea in the church hall? Yeah. Well, parkrun is sort of similar to that. It's a one-hour service, if you like, followed by a cup of coffee, you know. I mean, most people do it in... I mean, the fast people do 20 minutes, the average people do 30 minutes, and the slow people do 45, 50, 60 minutes, you know. Yeah. So it's and look, it's great fun.
1: That concept of a religion, I can imagine if you were retiring in a religious society that you would have family and church and structure, purpose, all these things around you that would fill the void of retirement, whereas we live in a more individualistic culture, which can leave people feeling a bit lonely in retirement. I'm wondering if you have any reflections on what Australia is like as a place to retire in compared to other parts of the world, especially if you don't think about it carefully.
0: Well, I think one of the things that we've got to recognise is that loneliness is a real problem in Australia. It doesn't matter whether it's young people or old people or even people in the middle there. People are having less connection, and I think that is a real factor. In fact, one of the more interesting bits of information that's out there on YouTube, I'm just trying to think of the woman's name now, but I think her name was Pincus. She did one of those TED Talks, and she travelled around the world trying to find the secret to a long and happy life. And she seemed to come up with this idea that it was the amount of connections that people had with family and friends. And some people get that through volunteering. Some people get that through their local church. Some people get that through extended family. Obviously, that's always a good one because you've got lots of relatives and cousins and people like that that you can look after and look after each other. I mean, so I think it is important that we keep what they call the social capital going. And I was an advocate for a seniors organisation in Australia, and they were having trouble getting people to become members of that organisation. If you talk to people from Rotary, Apex Lions, all of the service clubs, they say they're having trouble getting people to join up. But then, as I mentioned before, there seems to be an enormous number of people that want to go and be involved in parkrun because it's not structured. It's more casual. So I think people, they find their own way into societal groups, and then they get the benefit from it. So, I mean, my advice to people is, whatever you find interesting, become part of it. I'll give you another example. Today, I went and played tennis for the first time in, I would say, 40 years probably. You know? And there's a wonderful group that's just running a social tennis club at the local park. And my daughter said, do you want to go down and play? And I went down there, and there were 15, 20, 25 people playing tennis for an hour and a half, and it was just a beautiful day. We all had fun. It wasn't competitive, and they're the sort of things that you can find out from your local council as well. So I'd urge people, go to your local council, wherever you are, and say, look, what activities do you have on? We've all heard about the men's sheds, you know, those sort of things that have been around. That they popped up probably 25, 30 years ago, the idea that, you know, men could go along to a shed and make things. Sometimes they make wooden toys that they give away at Christmas. Sometimes they repair things. There are sheds where they repair things for people. There's all sorts of groups like that. So, I mean, you can become as connected as you want to be, but I think it's important to realise that when you do that, it's a bit like that... That famous phrase that I heard Sam Neill say the other day. He said, the love you take is equal to the love you make. An interview was being played, and he quoted the Beatles, you know, that idea. And I think although we are no longer a deeply religious society, we are still deeply connected with each other.

0: each other. And that may come from the tennis club, it could come from the park run, it could come from joining a service club, it could come from volunteering, all sorts of things like that. So, I mean, we want to feel that our lives are still useful when we finish work. And the other thing I'd say to people is to don't actually give up work. I'll be 72 in a few months' time. I still teach at a high school. So, I mean, that's when I teach, I say to them I'm available 3 days a week because I don't want to do it all the time, but I do enjoy going in there, and I've kept up my teaching qualifications. So that's something that I do. And I love meeting the children. They know me. I have cheeky ones. One fellow last year said to me, he said, Trump's going to win. I mean, this was before the presidential election. And I said, why are you saying that? He said, you're Joe Biden, aren't you?
1: I like that. And they also keep you in touch with the young slang as well, right? The way the kids are talking and thinking. So it's nice to stay connected to that world.
0: Well, they say bro sometimes to me, and I say, you know, I don't know. But look, I mean, I love it. And also, it makes you realise what an extraordinary society we're living in at the moment, because I had a beautiful young girl who'd come from Afghanistan about 4 years ago, and she was asking me about an essay competition I'd suggested that they go in for. And the topic of the competition was what matters to me. And she said, going to a school where I feel safe and they're not going to blow it up, because the Taliban had blown up a school where she'd come from. So when you hear these stories and when you meet these children, you realise that they've come from often horrific circumstances, but she had the most beautiful smile and she was so happy to be here.
1: Yeah.
0: And I was so pleased to meet her. And I said to her, not that I'm going to help her write the essay, but I said, can you show me the essay when you finished it? And she did. And it was supposed to be, I can't remember now, it might have been 750 words or whatever it was. And I put a word counter on it, and she'd written 850. And she said, what does it matter? I said, it does matter, because the judges will judge it that way, you know. So I said, you've got to go back and fix it. And look, it doesn't matter whether she wins or doesn't win a prize. It was the fact that she felt confident enough to write about her story. And what mattered to her, and she said in this essay, was going to a school where she felt safe. Mm. And if you know anything about the Taliban, they don't want girls to go to school. I mean, the girl that got the Nobel Prize, I think she was shot on a bus or something because she was going to school. I mean, these kids know about these stories. For them, it's real. And now they live in Australia, and you connect with them through that. So I'd say to someone, look, if you are still able to, if you're a retired teacher, maybe go to the local school and say, can I still do some work in the library? Can I still teach? I mean, I kept my qualifications up, so that's why I still do that.
1: Yeah, that's interesting. You've raised a few points as to what makes a good retirement. Keep your health as much as possible. Stay connected in your own light way. It doesn't have to be something formal. It could just be as simple as a park run. Stay connected to the youth as well, so you feel like, you know, you're not being shunted off into the corners of the earth as you retire. When you retired, in the way that you did, at least partly, were there any thoughts that were swirling around in your head that you had to confront and overcome?
0: Well, what I did want to do, which was something that I kept on saying to myself, was that many years ago I tried to make a film. I used to work in film and television. I went to the Australian Film, Television and Radio School and worked there back in the early 1980s. And then I worked for the ABC, Channel 7, Channel 9. And I always wanted to make this film about the athlete Herb Elliott and his coach Percy Cerruti. And in the back of my mind, I kept on thinking, I've only got so many more years left. The film never got made when I originally planned to do it for a number of reasons, one of which was that Rupert Murdoch owned Channel 10 and he sold the network, and so the project didn't, it stalled basically and never went ahead. And then I thought, I want to do that, I still want to do it. So I went ahead and made that, and it's a documentary that's been screened in film festivals. It's not exactly the way I intended it to be, because originally it was going to be a television movie, but I still went ahead and made it. It's only 24 minutes long. I've screened it. I'm going to play it at the local bowls club, you know. So, I mean, I've played it in the History Festival. I played it in a festival in

0: Europe and a couple of other festivals in Australia. So you often have things in the back of your mind that you've said, I wish I wanted to do that. Now, it doesn't have to be a film. It might be something that you've always wanted to do. It might be the trip you've always wanted to go on. It might be that you wanted to play an instrument, or you wanted to learn a language, or you wanted to do something like that. But there are often things in your mind that you say, I really want to make sure I don't forget to do that. You know, yeah. I mean, because I've often said to people, my father worked in a bank. And he worked in that bank for 50 years. He started when he was 15 and he retired when he was 65. And I still remember him when I was 21. He looked at me and he said, Ian, when you're born, they put $70 in your wallet if you're lucky. You've just spent 21 of them.
1: Yeah. Love that way of putting it.
0: You know, he said, make sure you're very careful about how you spend what money you've got left. Mm. And Dad was quite a bit older than me, and I think he was aware that there was only X amount of time. And he died at 79. And now that I'm 72 next birthday, I keep thinking to myself, well, you know, I might only have 7 years left. I don't know if I live the same age as my dad. I don't know. I might have 15. I don't know how many I've got left. But I want to make sure that every day I feel that I've done my best, you know. I mean, it doesn't have to be that I'm competing with anyone. It's just that I feel like I've had a good day. I mean, I think most people want that. And look, I know a lot of people who spend an enormous amount of time helping their children and their grandchildren, and I think that's something that's incredibly valuable, you know, to do as well. So. But if you volunteer, if you help, if you give, and if I go back to that phrase of the late Sam Neill, he said, the love you make is equal to the love you take, or whatever. This idea that we have to give to receive.
1: You're listening to Ian Henschke, who is a retiree and a former seniors advocate, talking to us about how to retire well, not the money side of it, but more the mental and community side of it to be happy. You've covered some really good areas there of things to do. You're also quite an advocate for yoga. What role has that played in your retirement?
0: Well, I started doing yoga when I was very, very young, because I think I was mentioning before that I was a big fan of Herb Elliott and Percy Cerity. Cerity actually believed in yoga, and he had a training camp at Portsea in the 1950s, and he told his people to do yoga. And I read Herb Elliott's book, The Golden Mile, back in about 1962, and I was only a kid, 7 years of age, and I discovered that I could actually fold my legs and cross them over. You know how you can actually...
1: Yeah, you were doing the lotus position naturally.
0: Lotus position, yeah. And I could do that and lift myself off the ground, you know. And anyway, I did that when I was about seven, and then I kept up yoga in some form throughout all of my early childhood, you know, up to, you know, teenage years. And then it became a bit popular. There was actually a woman on TV called Swami Saravisti, I think her name was, but she was a TV yoga person. There was another one called Sue Becker. So we had these two yoga instructors on TV, and I remember watching all of that. And I think flexibility is very, very important as you get older. And also, the other thing about yoga is that it's to do with breathing, it's to do with balance, it's to do with feeling centered and quiet. And often our lives are very busy. So most yoga sessions begin and end with a period of quietness. And I go to a local church hall here where I live, which is in Adelaide, and there's a man there that does a thing called ageless yoga. And I've been going to him for almost 30 years now. And so I've seen him from being a 30-year-old to whatever he is now, a 60-year-old, and I'm now a 70-year-old. And it feels good. And look, these things like yoga, once again, you go to, you're in a hall with a group of people, you're all doing the same thing, you all smile at each other. Sometimes you go and have a cup of coffee afterwards, or you just say goodbye and off you go. The class normally goes for about an hour, so I try and do that. And then I've also got, as I said, the membership at the gym, and they have yoga classes there. So I probably do two classes a week.

0: week on average.
1: I think it's quite nice to just come back to your breath as well, because you've always got a breath. As long as you're living, you can always come back to the in and out breath and find some peace and quiet in that as well. What about finding beauty in the world, just a sunset or a walk or a painting? Do you find that as a nice way to be
0: peaceful? I think it is exceptionally important for people to connect with nature. I went for a walk in the Botanic Gardens the other day, and I was just amazed at how beautiful it was just to go through there and see the quietness and the beauty of the gardens. I think people feel better when they've actually got nature surrounding them. And look, okay, if you look at the cities in Australia and you look at how wonderful they are, like in Perth, you've got King's Park, which is a beautiful, beautiful gardens there. In Sydney, you've got the magnificent Botanic Gardens there. Adelaide's got a beautiful gardens. Melbourne's got a beautiful gardens. Brisbane's got one right next to the river. The reason why all these cities have these gardens is because people need that. I mean, we don't want to, I mean, to be able to go out of a main building or a hotel or somewhere in one of these cities and someone says, well, where's the nearest gardens? There they are. You go to New York and you've got Central Park. If you go to London, you've got parks. Most cities in the world have got parks there, and it's because it makes people feel good. I mean, if you are connected with nature, you often feel better as well. So I always say to people, you know, if you want to really feel good about yourself, go gardening. You remember the wonderful man Peter Kundal was on the ABC. You remember, I think he lived well into his 90s, but he used to say, "That's your blooming lot," you know. But he got great pleasure out of watching things grow.
1: Yeah.
0: But he also got great pleasure out of sharing his love of that with other people. And I think that's a terrific thing for people to do. So, you know, if we want to come back to the recipe for a good and happy retirement, I would say make sure you connect with nature regularly. Make sure you do some exercise regularly. Make sure you connect with people regularly. And don't worry about those other things that we're talking about. I mean, you'll have people ring up, I'm sure, after this and say, oh, it's all very well, but you need a certain amount of money to live and be happy or whatever. Well, I've seen people that have very little who are happy. And I think of one lovely lady I know. She gets great joy out of just living her simple life. And it's not about, she doesn't go on overseas trips. She doesn't have a car. She lives a very simple life. Even if I go back and think of my dear mother, my mother never drove a car. She used to make her own jam and make her own cakes and biscuits and things like that. I mean, she just loved the act of doing that and then giving a jar of something to someone, you know.
1: Yeah.
0: So I don't know how much it cost her to do it, but it was actually the time and the love that was with her that did that. She loved gardening as well. I mean, I think we've got to get back to some of these basic things. So many people today are connected on the phone, and they're connected through Facebook, and they're connected by watching television or whatever they do on screens, but they don't realise that when they actually sit down with someone and you're having a conversation and you look into their eyes, I mean, like today I was playing tennis with people I'd never met before, and I could see the woman connecting with me, and she had a son with her. And the boy, I was saying to him, you know, go for the shot, it's your shot, and then turn around. And when he got the shot and he looked happy, and I said, well done. And he looks in your eyes, and that's the connection that human beings have always wanted. They want someone who, I mean, I didn't know him before I met him today. He didn't know me, but we played tennis together today and we connected. That's much better than going and spending 2 hours on the internet looking at gormless cat videos or whatever, you know?
1: Very much so. I mean, they give us a short-term dopamine hit, but not that long-term contentment. So I think the things you're talking about, nature, community, park runs, that's more about the long-term commitment that can settle into you rather than that short-term pleasure high. As someone approaches retirement, what are the signals to know it's time to transition away from my traditional job into semi-retirement or retirement?
0: I think you need to be doing these things before, long before. I mean, I was doing park run 8 or

0: 10 years before. I've been doing yoga during my life. I've been going and getting involved in. It's called the Sixth Creek catchment. You know, we're trying to improve the catchment of a creek that's in our neighbourhood, and we've been growing plants and having barbecues and things. That came about in the mid 1990s. So I think you actually have to do these things all the way through. You know, I mean, you can't sort of say, oh, I'm going to work 60 hours a week or 50 hours a week, and then suddenly as I get to become 55 or 60, as I start thinking about that, I better start switching over and start joining a club or doing something like that. I don't think that really works. I mean, it may work for some people, but I don't think it works. I think you really do have to start being connected before. So, people say, I haven't got time to do this. Well, I'm sure you've got time to get up at 8 o'clock or get up at 7 o'clock on a Saturday morning and go and become part of the local park run. I'm sure you've got time, you know, once a month or whatever to go and volunteer for some local land care group or whatever your interest is, or go and volunteer for a local sporting group or something. You know, this is the stuff you need to be doing before you retire, so that when you retire, you can enjoy it.
1: This makes sense. Then your retirement is just an echo of who you already were, rather than becoming a brand new person in retirement. That's just a bit of too much of an act to put on late in your life.
0: It is. And of course, the other thing is, if you can, and often I think it's very important to consider this. I mean, I was a great advocate when I was a seniors advocate for the federal government, and they listened to me a bit, but they didn't do it completely. I said, if someone wants to keep working, they should be allowed to continue to work as many hours as they want and simply pay income tax on their earnings, because we need the extra workers. We particularly need them in childcare, aged care, disability care. All of those areas, the caring industries particularly, we need them. And I said to the government, they should allow anyone who wants to keep working in those areas to continue to work. So in other words, when they become 67, instead of stopping work completely, allow them to work 2 days, 3 days, 4 days a week. And then you might work 4 days a week in your late 60s. Then you might work 3 days a week in your early 70s. Then you might work 2 days a week in your 70s. I mean, if you look at the people that are doing this, many of them are not people that are on pensions. They're people that are still working. I mean, you see people like, a classic example, obviously, is David Attenborough. I mean, he's 100 years of age and he still wants to make films. Of course he does. I mean, imagine if the British government said, oh, so David Attenborough, you're on a pension and we're going to take 50 cents in the pound away from every pound you earn at the BBC because we don't want you making films without paying this extra tax on them or something. You know what I mean?
1: Yeah.
0: We need to sort of think about, if people want to be connected with the community and still keep working, let them continue to do it. We shouldn't have a system that even says... I mean, people say to me, what's the retirement age in Australia? So there is no retirement age.
1: No.
0: We don't have a retirement age. I mean, look at all the people that are still working in Australia, that are still out there doing various jobs. So, I mean, you know, it's, I mean, I've been, I mean, I used to go to a skin specialist who was almost 80. And he was brilliant. There was a professor in Adelaide who continued to work in the area of vitamin D deficiency and osteoporosis, who came out from England when he was 65 because he couldn't continue to work in England. And he continued to work in Adelaide at the Royal Adelaide Hospital. His name was Professor Nordine. And he worked right into his 90s and he was still presenting papers at international conferences. And he gave all his money. This is incredible. He gave his money from his clinics back to the hospital.
1: Wow. It sounds like he really loved the job and he was just doing it for that rather than for any external purpose. So, yeah, we've covered some really good areas. Work well, connect, be healthy, find some lightness. One final area. As you get older, there will always be a tally of good and bad in your life. You'll lose people, your knees will start to creak maybe, things will go bad, but there will also be some lightness and some good things in your life. So how important is gratitude to being happy in your retirement?
0: Well, I think you've got to be grateful for every day, whether you're 14 or whether you're 40 or whether you're, you know, whatever age you are, you've got to be grateful that you actually live in a beautiful country, that you've got people that love you. I mean, these are the things you need to be grateful for every day. I just think the alternative is so awful. I mean, I feel very sad when I hear people say, oh, I'm not that interested in that. Or, you know, you ask them, would they like to go out to dinner or would they like to do something? Oh, I'm not that interested. Or, you know, I mean, I sort of think what's happened to them. And often there has been something that's happened to them. It might be that they've lost a loved one or whatever. They might have had difficulties in relationships. There's been some tragedy or whatever that's actually happened to them. But I do think that being physically active helps the brain. I think that we talked before about connecting with nature, that helps. And I think connecting with other people, that helps. And I think you actually have to look after your mental health a lot. And it's important to have that, the old Latin thing, sane mensis, sane corporis, you know, healthy body, healthy mind. The two are connected.
1: Yeah.
0: And it's to me, it's no coincidence that when people start to get unwell, they start to get depressed. I knew a lady who lived to be 103, and she had a loving family. And often you'll find that people who are lifted up by those around them, but she was a very loving woman. So, I mean, we come back to these sort of spiritual ideas yeah. where if you connect well with people and they smile back at you and you feel good, I mean, I often look at those classics like we've mentioned before, David Attenborough. I mean, he's one of the most loved people in the world because he has a passion for life, a passion for the planet, a passion for the world, and everybody likes him. I mean, if you go back and look at some of these other people that we've seen that are out there at the moment and they still perform, like Mick Jagger or Paul McCartney. I mean, they don't need the money. What they enjoy is giving of themselves to their audiences. I mean, there's a bit of ego in there, obviously, because that's why they're performers. But if you have a look at them, I think it's quite interesting. I think Jagger still does a fairly heavy exercise regime. As far as I know, Paul McCartney, I think, has become a vegetarian, and he does a bit of yoga, you know, and he's always seems to be very grateful for what's happened to him in his life, you know. I mean, he's had some terrible things happen to him as well, if you think about it. I mean, his friend was murdered, you know, the band broke up, his wife died of cancer, and he's had a couple of odd marriage that I think didn't work out, all those sort of things, but he comes through it all and manages to write those songs, All You Need Is Love, you know what I mean?
1: Yes.
0: So something at the heart of that personality has told him the answer to life, and I've almost come back to that theme again, is that, you know, the love you make is equal to the love you take. Remember, too, that every single one of us is going to get old, and I read something the other day that said that we are now about to move into what they call peak aging in Australia. So the one thing you can tell yourself is you will not be alone.
1: Yeah.
0: There are 4.5 million, I think, people, older people in Australia that are over the age of 60 or whatever, and they're all going to live fairly long and healthy lives. Yeah. So there's a lot of other people out there to connect with, but don't just connect with them. Connect with younger people, and it's been lovely talking to you because you sound like you're a young person, and you sound like you do a bit of yoga too.
1: I do as well, because I'm born in India, and it's you'll always be exposed to it. I had a dad who used to stand on his head and do yoga when I was growing up, and I've just gotten back into it, more the breathing side. And when you were talking about retirement, I was thinking about how a yogi might retire in India, and they probably wouldn't necessarily go for park runs or family time. No. There's a renunciate tradition in India where they just will go wandering, but they're so comfortable in their own skin with their own breath. It's a very deeply spiritual path. So even if you don't go to that extreme, you can actually

0: you find a lot of comfort on your own if you're prepared to discover that side of yourself. It's a bit of an exploration that they go on. Did you delve into the mental sides of yoga as well as the physical?
1: Oh, yes. I think it's very, very important. In fact, I wanted to say that when I was doing that film about Herb Elliott and Percy Cerity, interestingly enough, Herb Elliott won by the largest margin in the history of the Olympic Games in the 1500 metres with a world record time. And it was because he was able to breathe well and he was able to handle pain without it overriding his consciousness. So, I mean, I think this is the thing that we've got to realise, is that there is an ability for us to breathe well, be calm, and achieve a spiritual and physical result that will make us live a good life. I mean, and yeah, if it doesn't have to be religion, it can be yoga as well.
0: Yeah, and they don't teach us this at school, do they? Is that something we bump into later?
1: Well, it's lovely talking to you. All the very best. And what do they say? Namaste.
0: Namaste. Lovely. Thank you, Ian.
1: Bye-bye.
0: Bye. That was Ian Henschke, who is the former Chief Advocate for National Seniors Australia. Many texts from you came in as well about that. I'll try and get to those in the next hour because the news is so close to us now. In the next hour, we will tell you what's happening with the Commonwealth Games. We'll cross over to what is making news. And then Angela will join from New Zealand. There's always something quirky and dramatic at the same time happening in New Zealand. What could it be today? If you'd like to know, stick around for that story. I'm Ashwin Sedgar. It is ABC Radio Overnights that you're listening to. It's now news time.
2: Are there any winners in the cost of living crisis? What's causing the algal bloom?
3: Questions. They've never been more important. So the one thing we'll never question is our duty to keep asking. ABC News. Keep asking.

0: ABC News with Andrew Kaloupas. European nations have agreed to boycott the Soccer World Cup and all other FIFA competitions in protest against President Gianni Infantino's plan to sell stakes in the sport's biggest tournaments to private equity investors. Following an emergency meeting of its 55 member nations, Europe's governing body, UEFA, declared it will take no part in FIFA competitions so long as the plan exists. UEFA says the World Cup is not for sale and cannot be treated as an investment product. The next major FIFA tournament is next year's Women's World Cup in Brazil. UEFA's Vice President Laura McAllister says the body will not move from its position.
1: This poses a genuine existential threat to the game because the minute you sell off part of the crown jewels of football, clearly private equity has very different objectives and motivations to those of us who are custodians of the game.
0: Reports are emerging Israel and Hamas could be inching closer to an agreement on the next phase of the ceasefire in Gaza. Here's Middle East correspondent Matthew Doran.
2: Negotiations have been stalled for much of the last 9 months that the ceasefire has technically been in force, although Hamas has long argued it isn't much of a truce, given local health authorities say regular Israeli attacks have killed more than 1,200 people since October. But reports suggest Hamas could be willing to move on one of the key sticking points in this process and agree to lay down its heavy weapons, but only if they're held by a Palestinian authority and come with a guarantee Israel would stop attacking, withdraw troops from inside Gaza, and allow a US-backed technocratic committee to actually enter the Strip and take over governance rather than trying to run its affairs from Cairo.
0: Almost 100,000 homes remain without water in the wake of a major earthquake, which has killed at least 30 people in southern Japan. North Asia correspondent Natalie Whiting.
3: Evacuees from a major earthquake in Japan are contending with supply cuts and heatwave conditions. The deadly quake destroyed houses, triggered an explosion at a shopping centre and damaged infrastructure. There have been power and gas shortages in hard-hit areas and about 95,000 households are without water. The country's Prime Minister, Takeuchi Sanai, says there's a focus on ensuring water supply amid ongoing heatstroke warnings as rescue and relief operations enter a third day. Natalie Whiting, ABC News, Kumamoto.
0: A South Australian toy library has expressed its sadness following the deaths of a mother and her two children, which police are treating as a murder-suicide. Here's Patricia Tiano.
4: In a statement, the Mount Gambier Toy Library, where Mother Helena Wright was a volunteer committee member, says it's deeply saddened by the tragic loss and that the community is grieving and supporting one another. The bodies of Miss Wright and her 23-month-old daughter were retrieved from waters off Cape Northumberland in South Australia southeast on Monday. The search for her 3-month-old son was formally called off by state police on Wednesday after receiving advice the child could not have survived. Police also confirmed Miss Wright attended a local police station on Sunday and that officers attended her home to conduct a welfare check the next day.
0: Thousands have gathered in northeast Arnhem Land to mark the 26th annual Garma Festival, the nation's largest indigenous gathering. Nate Woodall reports from Gulgaka.
5: This year's Garma Festival marks 26 years of Yothu Yindi's mission to set the stage for culture and political discussion. But with this year's theme being bookmark, meaning everyone in Yolngu language, the Prime Minister's absence at this year's festival has not gone unnoticed. National Commissioner for First Nations Children, Suanne Hunter, says it's disappointing.
6: But, however, we need to remember the importance of the festival and the focus.
5: Today's events will kick off with Bungle, the sacred dance ceremony, and a special highlight will be a meet and greet with everyone's favourite animated farm dog, Bluey, the blue healer.
0: Australia's track cyclists have completed a successful first day of competition at the Commonwealth Games, claiming 3 gold in Glasgow. The women's team pursuit squad was the first to triumph, setting a Games record in the 4,000-metre event, before Tara Nalen broke the world record to claim gold in the women's C4-C5 4,000-metre individual pursuit. Ryan Elliott, Lee Hoffman and Daniel James Barber rounded out the first night of competition with another Australian gold in the men's team pursuit. And sprint star Lockie Kennedy has qualified for the final of the men's 200 metres tomorrow morning, Australian time. You're up to date with the latest from ABC News. For more news at any time, download the ABC Listen app.
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8: And welcome to Friday, the 31st of July, the last day of the month and the last day of our week together before a little weekend break. Of course, there's plenty to still enjoy across the weekend on ABC Country, including Saturday Night Country. I'll give you a little bit of a preview of what's coming up on the show soon. But it's wonderful to welcome you along. Hope you've had a really good week. And if you've had a few challenges, then maybe there's a weekend coming up for you to concentrate on other things. If you need a bit of a break, that's always good to have, isn't it? My name's Michael Clark, and as always, you can reach out and say g'day on the text line 0487 993 222. Some great tunes to share with you this morning, including one of the great, well, you wouldn't call it a duet. What do you call it when four people get involved in a song? It's a collaboration, isn't it? And I think it's one of the finest country collaborations of all time. You might agree with me. You might have another thought, but we'll discuss that when I get to that song soon. And a new track for Shania Twain, where she teams up with another musical legend. Tanya Tucker makes an appearance on this song, which is on Shania's brand new album. It's only been out for a week now, but plenty to enjoy. But as I mentioned, we're at the end of the month. It is the 31st of July, so this is probably the last day that I can get away with playing this one for you to make it so appropriate.

0: For the last day of July, Slim, and when the rain tumbles down in July. Not sure if that's really an accurate description of the month, though, in parts of Queensland, because certainly looking at the forecast today, there's not too much rain tumbling down. The best place to look for that is the Wide Bay and Burnett, where there's the forecast of a shower or two for many centres, including Maryborough up to 21, Gympie 21, and Bundaberg with a top of 23. But elsewhere, Toowoomba partly cloudy, a top of 17, Gladstone mostly sunny and 24, Rockhampton sunny and up to 26. Mackay seeing a sunny day, 23, in Townsville 27, also sunny, and Cairns mostly sunny, 27 degrees. Mount Isa, sunny conditions, 27, Longreach 26, and also looking at that sunny forecast.
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That is Kerry Perrett and Dusty Dreams. Hopefully you've had some good dreams overnight. If you're just waking up from your slumber and now tumbling into your Friday, it is the 31st of July. Nice to have you here for Early Morning Country. My name's Michael. Now, there are some great duets and collaborations in country music. It's a very friendly industry because artists are working with each other all the time and the results are fantastic, stretching back for many, many years. Maybe you have a favourite duet or collaboration. I reckon this one would have to be at the top of the list. It features four amazing voices.

0: I think that's one of the best country collaborations ever. Maybe you agree. The Highwaymen, Willie, Waylon, Chris, Johnny. A little sad to think that Willie is the only one still with us making music and still making headlines. He's been talking out just in the last week or so about data farms and those centres, those data centres that they're building across America and around the world, including here in Australia, and has had some strong words to say about all of that. So we're still keeping the spirit alive, the fire alive, Willie Nelson.
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0: Well, Shania Twain is back with a brand new album. It's called Little Miss Twain. This is the title track and features an appearance from Tanya Tucker, who's also referenced in the lyrics of the song.

That is Shania Twain and Tanya Tucker on vocals as well with that song. Little Miss Twain is the name of that tune. Eric in Gaynder, who loves Tanya Tucker, says Shania couldn't pick anyone better to sing with. It's a good collaboration, isn't it? Nice to have you along this morning. That was a recent feature album on ABC Country and featured on Saturday Night Country. This week with Melody Moko on Saturday Night, another international act, Shaboozey, the man who gave us that song, A Bar Song, and had us all tipsy for a long while, just a couple of years ago, has got a new release called The Outlaw Sherry Lee and Other Western Tales. Features appearances by the likes of Orville Peck, Leon Bridges, and even Sam Elliott makes an appearance on the album. That's going to be the feature album, and you'll hear more of that this Saturday night on Saturday Night Country. Looking forward to that. I'm Michael, with you on your Friday.

From the wonderful pen of Andrew Farris, that's his latest track. It's called Rolling Home, and perhaps you are going to be rolling home over the weekend if you've been away this week, if you've been working, if you're in the truck, travelling somewhere, then hopefully that homecoming is not too far away and it will be very much enjoyed over the weekend. This is Early Morning Country. Here's a new track from Hayley Jensen. It's called Wild as the Wind. 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

0: Wild as the Wind blowing us through this Friday. That's Hayley Jensen, and thanks so much for your company this morning and this week on Early Morning Country.
1: ABC News. Good morning, I'm Maria Hatzakis. Queensland's Commission of Inquiry into alleged CFMEU misconduct is today set to hear from a top lawyer who investigated the union. Details from Kira Jones.
2: Prominent Silk Geoffrey Watson SC will return to the witness box for the fifth time to face a second round of cross-examination. Mr. Watson's explosive report into the CFMEU's State Division triggered the inquiry. He laid bare allegations the union operated in a cycle of lawlessness, using violence and intimidation in its pursuit of power. Mr. Watson told the inquiry he feared his three-month investigation had only scratched the surface of the CFMEU's cultural issues. In April, lawyers for ousted union bosses Michael Ravbar and Jade Ingham challenged Mr. Watson's findings, citing issues with his research methods and record keeping.
1: A budget estimates hearing has been told more than 6,000 child safety cases have not been investigated after an IT failure that put Queensland youth in state care at risk. Here's state political reporter Laura Lavelle.
3: The bungled Unify system, which tracked the records of thousands of children in state care, was put under the microscope last year after it was revealed gaps were putting youth at risk. In a late-night budget estimates hearing, it was revealed there's currently a backlog of 8,140 case assessments and 78% had not been commenced as of June 30. Portfolio Minister Amanda Cam faced a grilling at estimates after weeks of scrutiny following reports children were sleeping on the floor of child safety offices.
4: Well, we are not wasting a day, and I have not wasted a day in this portfolio.
3: She said she was committed to fixing the broken system.
1: Almost 100,000 homes remain without power in Japan after a major earthquake which has killed at least 30 people. North Asia correspondent Natalie Whiting reports.
5: Evacuees from a major earthquake in Japan are contending with supply cuts and heatwave conditions. The deadly quake destroyed houses, triggered an explosion at a shopping centre, and damaged infrastructure. There have been power and gas shortages in hard-hit areas, and about 95,000 households are without water. The country's Prime Minister, Takeuchi Sanai, says there's a focus on ensuring water supply amid ongoing heatstroke warnings. She's also praised efforts of emergency responders as rescue and relief operations enter a third day. Natalie Whiting, ABC News, Kumamoto.
1: Member nations of European soccer's governing body have voted unanimously to boycott all FIFA competitions, including the World Cup, in protest to President Gianni Infantino's plans to sell stakes in tournaments to private equity. This report from the BBC's Adam Wilde.
6: In a rare moment of unity, UEFA says its members stand as one, and it accuses FIFA of a profound failure of leadership and an abdication of its duty as the custodian of world football. It is irresponsible and indefensible, the statement goes on, that a proposal of such significance for football was conceived without any meaningful consultation. The World Cup cannot

0: be treated as an investment product. No part of it should ever be surrendered to private investors. The World Cup, it says, is not for sale.
1: In the NRL, the Roosters have claimed a record-breaking 82 points to 12 victory over North Queensland in Townsville to kick off round 22. Quentin Hull reports.
2: The 82 points scored by the Roosters is the highest score posted by a team in the NRL era, while halfback Sam Walker's haul of 36 points equaled the most individual points in a game of modern times. The Roosters scored 14 tries in all, 8 in the first half and 6 in the second. Walker and Mark Nwanganetawase both scoring hat-tricks. The 70-point margin was the biggest loss in Cowboys history. North Queensland remain in the top 8 for now. The Roosters draw level on points with ladder leaders Penrith. Quentin Hull, ABC Sport, Townsville.
1: Queensland's weather, isolated to scattered showers in eastern districts, south of Yeppoon, sunny elsewhere. Cairns, Townsville and Mount Isa 27, Mackay and Bundaberg a top of 23 degrees, Rockhampton 26. In the southeast, partly cloudy, Brisbane and Logan 22, Ipswich 23, the Gold Coast 21, Sunshine Coast 20, Toowoomba 17.
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5: Oh yes, hello on this Friday, 31st of July, but it may as well be Friday the 13th if you're a Cowboys supporter. Might have just heard that in the news. That was not a very pleasant footy game for Cowboys fans at all last night. Might have done a double take if you just heard that news from Maria. Going, what was the score? It was 82 to 12. Congratulations to the Roosters, but goodness me. And our ABC Sport reporters have been digging back into the historical record to find out comparisons to that score last night. And they've had to go back a long, long way because that is the most points by a winning team in 91 years. So even before going stretching back before NRL days, they've been able to take a look. It was 1935 when the Roosters beat Canterbury 87 points to 7. That was in 1935. And now we see last night in Townsville, 82 to 12. Might have some thoughts on that this morning. You can send it through on the text 0487 993 222. You might be a little speechless. Maybe you were at the game. What was the mood like there? I can imagine quite extraordinary. Anyway, I've got some weather details coming up for you. And we'll see how things are looking. Alex, already looking at some of the temperatures around Queensland for us. Says Roma on minus 1.8 degrees right now. Miles, minus 1.1. Gundawindi on minus 1 degree. And maybe in keeping with the score last night, Townsville's been sitting on 12 this morning, which is what the Cowboys scored last night in the footy. So there's lots of cool temperatures around Queensland. We'll check those weather details together soon.
4: From breaking news to the stories behind it, trust us to tell it like it is. ABC North Queensland.
5: Also, these days we get a lot of packages, don't we? Well, maybe you do. If you do some online shopping, it's not unusual for you to get packages, parcels, all that sort of stuff. And hopefully most of the packages that you get are things that you're looking forward to, things that you know about, things that you welcome. Maybe if they're gifts that people are sending you, they're things that make you smile. But how would you feel if you opened up a box that had been sent to you through the mail and it was filled with live cockroaches? What if you opened it up and it was a funeral wreath or even a mask covered in pig's blood? Extraordinary stuff, but these are things that have been sent in the mail and they've come from executives at a major online trading company. An extraordinary court case

0: from the 1980s, Haircut 100 and Love Plus One. We are talking about a different set of figures this morning. The score last night for the Cowboys up against the Roosters. Maybe something you do a double take on this morning when you hear that the Roosters won 82 points to 12. Yep, you just... Are there enough minutes in a game to score that many tries? It's the most points by a winning team in 91 years. We go back to 1935, when also the Roosters beat Canterbury 87-7 in rugby league. So, huge news. Not the best of news for Cowboys fans waking up this morning. Curly in Mackay sending a message saying, that takes the pressure off my Dragons 70-10 loss in to Melbourne in the year 2000. It does, but obviously that one has stayed with you, Curly. That's a big one, Dragon 70-10 loss in 2000. But there we go, 2026, 82-12. So lots to talk about this morning in sport.
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0: Let's check the weather for you today. There is a strong wind warning that is affecting the north of the state. We've got the southeast Gulf of Carpentaria, Peninsula Coast, Cooktown Coast and Cairns Coast all affected for this Friday with those strong winds. Generally, we're seeing isolated to scattered showers in eastern districts south of Yeppoon, but it will be sunny elsewhere. Morning frost inland in southern and central Queensland and possible morning fog in eastern districts to the south of Ingham. Light to moderate northeast to southeasterly winds and maximum temperatures near average. Not a lot to talk about with the forecast for today, but we do still have that ridge extending over the state. There's a high moving east across southeast Australia, and that will reach the Tasman Sea on Saturday, then move slowly east for the next few days. A trough will then move over southwest Queensland once we get into Monday. In Brisbane today, it'll be partly cloudy, looking at a top of 22 degrees. For Toowoomba, partly cloudy and 17. Gundawindi with morning frost, then sunny, 20. And Oakey also with that morning frost and fog, 21 degrees. Gaynder, partly cloudy, you'll see 24. There are some wet spots today. Gympie, a shower or two, 21. And Bundaberg, a shower or two as well, with a top of 23. Rockhampton in for a sunny day, 26. Gladstone reaching 24, mostly sunny. And Emerald, sunny and 24. Don't forget, there's going to be a big celebration in Rocky this morning with our ABC Capricornia team. And they would love to see you there in Key Street. Lots of great memories that are going to be celebrated. 95 years for ABC Capricornia. Well done. Claremont with a sunny day, top of 24. Mackay, sunny and 23. Hamilton Island in for a windy day, mostly sunny and 21, while Townsville sunny reaching 27. Charters Towers 27 as well. Sunny is the forecast for you. Cooktown mostly sunny 26 and Cairns mostly sunny 27. To Mornington Island mostly sunny and 28. Mount Isa staying sunny and 27. And Camberwell sunny and 29. Barcaldine sunny 25. Longreach 26. Sunny conditions today. And in Charleville sunny with 20. Birdsville a sunny day and 21. Lots of sunshine to share, so get out there and enjoy it for your Friday and for the weekend.
2: Are there any winners in the cost of living crisis? What's causing the algal bloom?
3: Questions. They've never been more important. So the one thing we'll never question is our duty to keep asking. ABC News, keep asking.
0: Yes, indeed. We have been talking about the footy. Big shocking result with the Cowboys last night. 82-12, getting beaten by the Roosters. Roosters fans feeling pretty happy this morning, I'm sure. Ian in Kingaroy getting in touch saying it sure was an ordinary performance last night. The fans would be very disappointed. But you have to feel for the players and the coach. They don't go out there with the intent of having a shocker. Absolutely, Ian. That is the truth. And it looks such a turnaround too from the last game, which was the big one against Brisbane, and a big victory for the Cowboys there. So it's been a very topsy-turvy season in the footy, and it was a very short turnaround for the club. So I'm sure that's going to be on their minds this morning as well. But absolutely, and you can just feel for anyone in sport, if you're getting thumped that hard in a game, it must be very, very demoralising standing there and having to keep seeing that happen. It's really big. Whether you're playing just your small amateur sport or whether you're on a big stage like the NRL, it's tough to take. So we're certainly thinking of them all today, all the supporters. But hey, there's more to come in the season. It's not all over yet. And there's lots of ways to turn all those sorts of things around.
1: For everything North Queensland.
4: I mean, the Strand is beautiful. The people are fantastic. I feel like a walking, talking tourism brochure to come up north.
1: ABC North Queensland.
0: Well, no one likes to get bad press, but few would take the extreme action pursued by a number of eBay executives back in 2019. It's an extraordinary story. The now former company employees were angered by reporting from journalists David and Ina Steiner in Massachusetts in the US. The executives reacted by sending the couple parcels, including cockroaches, a mask covered in pig's blood, and a funeral wreath. eBay has now settled the long-running cyberstalking case, agreeing to pay the Steiners nearly $80 million Australian, while describing the actions of its former staff as reprehensible. Aaron Pressman is from the Boston Globe.

0: a newspaper explaining what happened.
1: This is one of those David and Goliath lawsuits. It's really a terrible story about a couple here that lived outside Boston. They were really journalists that wrote a website that covered e-commerce and wrote about eBay frequently. Little did they realize that the somewhat thin-skinned CEO of eBay, a guy named Devin Wenig, was furious about their coverage and complaining to all his subordinates constantly. Some of those subordinates down in the global security department hatched a bizarre scheme to harass Steiners, this couple that lived in Natick, Massachusetts, sending them a funeral wreath, live spiders, a bloody pig mask from the movie Saw, threatening them in all kinds of ways, even surveilling them as they drove around town. Eventually, the local police unraveled the whole scheme. Seven people were charged with criminal charges, and they all pled guilty.
2: What were these guys, the Steiners, actually writing about eBay that was so inflammatory to them?
1: There wasn't very much that the Steiners were writing that was inflammatory. This was basic coverage, but it was covering things about eBay that maybe eBay wouldn't have loved cover, that the CEO's salary was 152 times the average worker's salary, that eBay was suing Amazon, alleging some sort of conspiracy to steal their customers. But one of the problems was in the comment section of the Steiners' website, people often went off on eBay and kind of criticize the CEO and other people in the comments section.
2: How did the judge respond to eBay's behavior? It smacks of old school Hollywood, kind of a mafia, kind of heavies kind of form of threats before things get really nasty. It just doesn't sound like something that a company could imagine in 2019 that it would get away with.
1: There was an unfortunate coincidence of events at eBay where you had a CEO who was very concerned about his image and what was written about him and said about him, combined with a person down in the security department who was a little bit unhinged, who has said he had a problem with alcohol, and he hatched this crazy scheme and then got a bunch of people who worked for him to carry it out. Now, in Boston here, when the criminals pled guilty and were sentenced, one of the judges, William Young, said this was one of the most important cases that had ever come before him because this was a giant corporation using all the power it had to try and silence journalists.
0: Yeah, isn't that an extraordinary story? Imagine opening those packages and receiving that sort of stuff. That's, wild. As you heard there, sort of, it's a bit hard to think of it occurring just in recent years. 2019 is when that took place, but that case has now been settled along the lines of about $80 million Australian, which that's a big payout. Aaron Pressman from the Boston Globe speaking with the BBC's Ed Butler there.
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0: Well, now to our final Twisted Title Challenge of the week. It's been fun playing the game with you throughout the week. We've had some great contestants. We've had, I think, some pretty good songs. Yesterday we had Miley Cyrus and Flowers. We've dined out at Tom's Diner with Suzanne Vega. We've fallen in love with Evergreen and Barbara Streisand. So where are we going to today? This is this morning's Twisted Title.
5: Difficult.
0: Okay, it's another one-word wonder, so sometimes that can give you all sorts of scope and option for your song title. But what do you reckon? What do I have for you today?
5: Difficult.
0: Twist that title around. That is incorrect. That is not the title of the song I want. But maybe from that you can work out what song I am actually thinking of. And if you'd like to play, then my telephone number is 1300 630 222.
5: Difficult.
0: Is it difficult? Well, it's not difficult because that's not the name of the song. But is that a difficult challenge for you today with just that one word? What do you make of that? Let's play it this morning. 1300 630 222. Twist that title around and give it a go and tell me what you think the answer could be today.
5: Difficult.
0: It is our final challenge of the week. Let's hope it gets solved because it's always nice when we clear the decks on a Friday and sail into the weekend. So over to you. Have you got an answer for me this morning? The telephone number is 1300 630 222.
5: Difficult.
0: What is my mystery song today?
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0: Yeah, so nice to have you along today. Hope you've had a good Friday morning start to your day, or if it's coming to an end and you're getting off your shift, safe travels home and have a good rest after that. As we try to solve this one...
5: Difficult.
0: Well, someone who's always working hard is Ray the Truckie. Good morning, Ray.
7: Morning, Michael. How are you, mate?
0: Good. Where are you travelling to at the moment?
7: Heading towards Gladstone at the moment and on to Rockhampton.
0: Okay. And so Rocky is the destination for today?
7: Yes, it is, yeah.
0: All right. You might have to call in and say g'day to the ABC Capricornia team.
7: Yes, they invited me the other day when I was helping them out.
0: Are you going to be special guest at their party today, are you?
7: I wouldn't think so, special guest, but I might turn up there.
0: Oh, look, you're so loved across all of regional ABC, Ray, that any place you call into, you'd be very welcome.
7: I'm sure there'd be a cup of coffee somewhere.
0: They might put you on the radio. You never know. You're on the radio now. Okay. What do you reckon the answer is?
7: Would it be Easy by the Commodores or Faith No More?
0: You're going for Easy for the Commodores or Faith No More. We go from difficult to easy like a Sunday morning. Absolutely, Ray.
7: Well done.
0: Now, do you get an easy Sunday morning? Are you going to be working on Sunday?
7: Possibly, yes.
0: Oh, okay. So this song is not appropriate for you then.
7: So Saturday morning would be okay.
0: All right, I will. Okay, we'll rewrite the lyrics. We'll change it to Easy Like Saturday Morning. Now, you mentioned two different versions there of the song. Both of them have been big hits in Australia. The Commodores in the 70s, Faith No More in the 90s. Which version would you like to hear?
7: Well, I think the last time we played the song there, it was Faith No More, but how about we go with the Commodores this time?
0: You're going to go for Lionel Richie and the Commodores? We will take it back to the original sounds of Easy. Let's do it. Hey, Ray, all the best.
7: Thanks, Michael. Have a great weekend.
0: Safe journey to you as well and to all our truckies this morning. Hopefully you will get the chance to have an easy morning at some point, even if it's not Sunday.

0: Lionel Richie out the front of the Commodores. Easy like a Sunday morning. I hope your Sunday morning's going to be great, your Saturday as well, whatever you're doing over your weekend. And thanks so much for keeping me company throughout the week.
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0: ABC News. Good morning, I'm Maria Hatzakis. The federal government will seek consensus with states and territories on minimum standards for working with children checks. Here's political reporter Lexi Junowick.
1: Attorneys General will convene in Darwin today to seek agreement on minimum national standards for working with children check schemes, along with a national baseline of serious criminal offences that will automatically bar a person from being granted or continuing to hold a working with children check. Ministers will also discuss the types of information to be shared with state and territory screening units to support more informed and consistent decisions. In a statement, Federal Attorney General Michelle Rowland says she's confident her state and territory colleagues will reach agreement.
0: The findings of a major investigation into alleged CFMEU misconduct in Queensland will be challenged today when a commission of inquiry resumes public hearings in Brisbane. Kira Jones reports.
2: The inquiry into alleged union misconduct in Queensland was triggered by a scathing report into the union's operations authored by top silk Geoffrey Watson SC. Mr. Watson detailed allegations of a culture of violence and intimidation within the state branch. Today he'll front the inquiry for a fifth time to face a second round of cross-examination. In April he was interrogated by lawyers for former CFMEU leaders Michael Ravbar and Jade Ingham, who questioned his record-keeping and research methods. The inquiry heard Mr. Watson relied on handwritten notes and chose not to tape interviews. He defended that approach, arguing witnesses clam up when they're being recorded.
0: Investigations are continuing into an alleged assault in Brisbane's West. A 42-year-old man was allegedly attacked amid an altercation near Arabrai Avenue at Jindalee just before 4 o'clock yesterday afternoon. He was taken to hospital with multiple serious injuries. Three people allegedly left the scene before police arrived and a search is underway to find them. Officers believe those involved in the disturbance know each other and there's no ongoing threat to the public. Reports are emerging that Israel and Hamas could be inching closer to an agreement on the next phase of the ceasefire in Gaza. Middle East correspondent Matthew Doran has details.
3: Negotiations have been stalled for much of the last 9 months that the ceasefire has technically been in force, although Hamas has long argued it isn't much of a truce, given local health authorities say regular Israeli attacks have killed more than 1,200 people since October. But reports suggest Hamas could be willing to move on one of the key sticking points in this process and agree to lay down its heavy weapons, but only if they're held by a Palestinian authority and come with a guarantee Israel would stop attacking, withdraw troops from inside Gaza, and allow a US-backed technocratic committee to actually enter the Strip and take over governance rather than trying to run its affairs from Cairo.
0: There are calls for the consumer watchdog to investigate a global hair and skincare company using network marketing to sell its products on social media. Melanie Vojkovic has the story.
4: Florida-born multi-level marketing company Manate is being accused of turning a blind eye to its rep

0: chats, exaggerating earnings and lifestyle claims to recruit other women. Videos circulating on social media promote glamorous lifestyles, including luxury cars, uncapped incomes and brand trips around the world. Consumer law expert Jeannie Patterson says the claims could be misleading.
1: If those promoted profits are coming from the fact that other people have been recruited, then it starts to look like a pyramid scheme.
0: Manate says it requires all reps to comply with the law, including making truthful claims and avoiding unrealistic expectations.
2: In the NRL, the Roosters have thrashed the North Queensland Cowboys by a record-breaking 82 points to 12 in Townsville. The Roosters scored 8 first-half tries, with fullback James Tedesco and Sam Walker both crossing twice, and then backed up with another 6 after the break. The 82 points scored by Sydney is the highest score posted by a team in the NRL era. The weather for Queensland, isolated to scattered showers in eastern districts south of Yeppoon, sunny elsewhere. In the state southeast, a partly cloudy day though, with patchy morning fog and frost inland early this morning. Brisbane and Logan 22, Ipswich 23, the Gold Coast 21, Sunshine Coast 20, Toowoomba 17.
3: Good morning, welcome to AM. I'm Rachel Mealy, coming to you from the lands of the Turrbal and Yuggera people in Brisbane. In Japan's south, evacuees from a devastating earthquake are contending with searing heat and aftershocks as rescue and relief efforts enter a third day. At least 25 people have been killed after the quake on the southwestern island of Kyushu on Tuesday, while about 95,000 homes are without water as heatwave conditions in the region intensify. North Asia correspondent Natalie Whiting reports from Kumamoto.
4: The roof of Ajima Shinosuke's family home has collapsed. One side of the house is crumpled to the ground. Still, he's grateful.
5: I'm so lucky, because if I in the downstairs, I'm not in here.
4: He climbed out of a window to escape, but the loss is still hard to take in.
5: Born and raised in this house, and it's a lot of memories.
4: Many hard-hit areas are without power and gas, and about 95,000 households are without water. Matsumoto Kazumi is running one of the more than 400 evacuation centres that have been set up. Aftershocks are still continuing, she says, and every time the ground shakes, more evacuees come to the centre. She says they'll need to stay open for a while longer. The country's self-defence force is shipping in water, relief supplies and air conditioners, with heatwave conditions expected to worsen over the weekend. More than 230 tonnes of water have been delivered by troops in the last 2 days. The Prime Minister, Takeuchi Sanai, says everything possible will be done to meet the needs of victims.
6: I would like to once again express my heartfelt respect to everyone who is continuing their efforts in the heat, including those engaged in rescue operations day and night on the ground, as well as those carrying out emergency relief efforts such as providing water.
4: There are still people unaccounted for, including at a shopping centre severely damaged in an explosion after the quake. The cause of the blast is still under investigation, but there are reports there may have been a gas leak. A decade ago, this region experienced twin major earthquakes, which killed more than 270 people. At the evacuation centre, Matsumoto Kazumi says that memory is front of mind. Many of the residents experienced it, she says, so they have a deep fear of earthquakes. Many were worried that another earthquake would come. Authorities say there is an increased risk and people need to remain vigilant. This is Natalie Whiting in Kumamoto reporting for AM.
3: There are calls for the consumer watchdog to investigate a global hair and skincare company which is using network marketing to sell its products on social media. The business model uses independent distributors to sell products and sign on new sales members. Online representatives from the company Monate have been accused of exaggerating earnings and lifestyle benefits to recruit other women, raising concerns it could be misleading under consumer law. Melanie Vojkovic reports.
0: On social media, Monate's influencers promote financial independence, flexibility and more time with your children.
7: I've made over $800,000 in 3 years.
0: They say it's all made possible by selling products for global hair and skincare company Monate. The Florida-born multi-level marketing business has been in Australia for 5 years. A former seller, who we'll call Sarah, got hooked after seeing other women's posts in 2023.
8: It was very much so retire your husband. It was mothers helping mothers, which was a big thing for me.
0: The already established influencer made more than $3,000 on products in the first month. Then she began to recruit other women.
8: That's when the money got bigger, was when I started enrolling women underneath me and started earning money from their sales.
0: Sarah soon found many of the people she recruited were struggling to make sales.
8: I was seeing women do everything I was asking of them, beyond what I was asking of them, and still not making money.
0: Sarah now regrets bringing others into the business. The ABC has spoken to several people who worked with Monate. They were taken in by flashy lifestyles they saw on social media, but reality didn't match up. Monate's 2024 income disclosure statement shows 94% of sellers made no money. Consumer law expert Jeannie Patterson says lifestyle claims can be misleading and at times inaccurate.
1: If those promoted profits are coming from the fact that other people have been recruited, then it starts to look like a pyramid scheme.
0: The company has already come under fire from the US industry watchdog for exaggerated claims, including some from Australian reps. A US lawsuit is claiming Monate is misclassifying its sellers as independent contractors, building a vast sales force without paying wages, benefits and reimbursing expenses. Glenn Dannis is leading the case.
9: They have 100,000 people selling for them, and not only are they not paying these folks, they are making money off of them.
0: In a statement, Monate says it is committed to operating a responsible, transparent and compliant direct selling business and requires all independent market partners to follow the law and its company's policies and procedures, including being truthful. The ACCC has been called on to investigate. In a statement, it's warning consumers to be cautious about claims being made by any business scheme online.
3: Melanie Vojkovic reporting. Thousands of people will converge on northeast Arnhem Land today for the first day of Garma Festival, one of Australia's largest Indigenous gatherings on the calendar. The four-day event showcases cultural performance and ceremony and is the key national forum for discussions of Indigenous affairs. But this year, Garma is missing a notable guest, the Prime Minister, Anthony Albanese. His absence comes as calls grow louder for real accountability for the dire state of the Closing the Gap Agreement. Indigenous Affairs reporter Tani Jash filed this report from Arnhem Land.
10: Jumali Yunupingu is rehearsing for his performance at Garma. He's singing about city life and the feeling of going back home to country. The proud Yungul artist hails from a long line of musical legends, including Yothu Yindi.
11: So I feel like that's what's different to Garma, because it's showcasing Yungul culture, but it's also bringing in people from everywhere to share their cultures.
10: For generations, Yungul people have gathered on the ceremonial grounds of Golkala, a sacred site 600 kilometres east of Darwin. And since 1999, Indigenous and non-Indigenous Australians have arrived on the site for the annual Garma Festival. This year's theme is bookmark, the Yungul word for everyone.
12: It is a theme that is unifying. It is respectful of religions. It's respectful of age, of gender. It's respectful of culture.
10: That's Denise Bowden, the CEO of the Yothu Yindi Foundation, which hosts Garma Festival.
12: Look, I think this is a topsy-turvy world that we're in at the moment. We see certain unrest on a global scale at the moment, and the Yothu Yindi Foundation board, who have devised this year's theme, have been very respectful of that.
10: This year, it comes just days after the latest Closing the Gap data. It shows just one out of 19 targets have been met and only another three are on track. The Northern Territory is the worst performing jurisdiction, and today its Chief Minister will deliver a keynote speech at Garma.
13: You know, the NT government continue to legislate against the evidence.
10: That's National Commissioner for Aboriginal and Torres Strait Islander Children and Young People, Sue Ann.

0: Hunter.
1: We've seen the division. We've seen legislation passed that threatens removals, and we've seen tragedies. And we know how vital it is for our children to be connected to kin, culture and community. So this festival is a perfect opportunity to reaffirm that and create an environment that fosters that.
0: Kaama's traditionally been an opportunity to hear from both sides of politics. On the ground this year are Foreign Affairs Minister Penny Wong, Indigenous Australians Minister Malandiri McCarthy, and her opposition counterpart Julian Lisa, but not the Prime Minister, despite promising at Kaama last year that he'd attend every year he was in office. Here at Gulkula, Mr Albanese's election promise to implement the Uluru Statement in full has also not been forgotten, including calls for a national truth-telling process. Jumali Yunupingu.
2: I think it's important that people learn about our history and everything that's happened. As a society, it kind of we can grow better when everyone kind of learns about it.
0: The official opening for Kaama is this afternoon, and the event will run till Monday night.
3: Tani Jash. And that's early AM for today. Briefly, in finance, oil is lower. The global benchmark Brent crude is trading at $89.09 US a barrel. And the Australian dollar's higher. It's buying 70.3 US cents. I'm Rachel Mealy. It's a quarter past six.
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6: Hello, good morning, happy Friday, and welcome to The Rural Report. I'm Sophie Johnson, and it's wonderful to be with you on the show. If you caught the sugar wrap with Greenpool Commodities this week, you would have heard Australia's average CCS is the highest it's been for this time of year in 14 years. Yields are reported to be down, with farmers hoping the high CCS will be enough to balance it out. Home Hill cane farmer Paul Morano told Brooke Tyndall more about the season, as well as a pesky grub that's making its appearance in the Burdekin this year.
7: Definitely the CCS is a lot higher than it normally is, and I put that down to we had a dry start and dry weather. It's one of the best starts we've had for ages. Nice cool weather at the moment, so normally that's a trend that the CCS goes up. It's really good.
8: What about that yield though?
7: Yield is definitely down. A lot of people are saying it's because we didn't have enough sunshine in the peak growing time of the crop. I'm hoping that's right, because that's a factor out of everyone's control, so it's nothing that anyone has done or I've done. It's consistent across the board. Everyone's plant crops, especially their plant crops, are down.
8: And how does this compare to last year? I know it was pretty rainy through the harvest period. Comparing to last year, is it much better?
7: Oh, yes and no. I think our yields were a lot better last year. And then as the CCS was probably lower, it's definitely a different season. Definitely different. Yeah.
8: We'll talk first about cane grubs. What are you seeing out there?
7: Definitely a lot more grub damage this year than there has been in the past. Yeah, whether that's the conditions might have been a lot more favourable for the grubs at the time. I know they've now taken Suscon off the market, so everyone's trying to use different products. We're using now metacloprid in our plant cane and returns to try and keep the beat of the grubs away. Yeah, you got to try something. But definitely a lot more damage this year, especially on riverbank farms, sandy ground. And I know I've been talking to people that have never had cane grubs before in a lot like harder clay grounds, and that they're getting hit with grubs as well. So they're definitely a lot more spread out.
8: When you go out in the paddock and, you know, dig up some roots, how many would you see at one time?
7: I have seen under our own stools, I've counted 8, especially when I go and push cane off our fluming, and you'll like push a stool out of the ground, and I had a look at it and there was 8 grubs under that stool, which is just horrific. In saying that, that was a block that I had not treated because it was going to get ploughed out at the end of the year, so there was really no point in spending the money on putting grub control on there, but I was just surprised at how many were there.
8: When is the last time you saw them in these sort of numbers?
7: Oh, it would have been quite a few years ago. Probably 6 or 7 years ago, we had bad flights as well, but we had Suscon around at that time. So I think that helped a lot. It probably killed a lot more, but I don't know, maybe just conditions were right this year, that there's, last year I should say, when the flights were happening and the beetles have reproduced a lot more than what they have, and yeah, a lot more grubs under the stool.
8: How do you think these new treatments that like yourself and other people are trialling are going?
7: Bit hard to say. I don't think they're as good as what we had before, but it's something.
8: You've been tracking when the grubs turn into beetles. When does that normally happen here for you?
7: I've been noticing the last probably 5 or 6 years when I spot my first beetle, and normally it's been around that 1st of November I've seen my first beetle in the shed in the morning. Last year it was a lot earlier. It was probably mid-October I seen my first beetle, so that was a lot earlier than normal. And yeah, I just noticed last year there were a lot more beetles around.
6: Home Hill cane farmer Paul Morano speaking to Brooke Tindall. When Ebony Fakeney realised there was no dedicated youth network for Australia's horticulture industry, she decided to do something about it. Just over a year ago, the Mareeba-based horticultural consultant founded Young Horties. The network gives people under 40 a chance to connect, share ideas, and talk all things horticulture. It's already grown to more than 300 members from across the country, and Ebony says the idea came after seeing the group supporting young people in other agricultural industries.
9: Yeah, so it actually came out of a conversation with a leader from the beef industry, and she was telling me, oh, you should, you know, make sure you sign up to your young professional network in horticulture and get to know some people from around the country. And I sort of looked at her and said, what the hell are you talking about? We don't have anything like that in Hort. And she said, oh, we've got all these great groups in the beef and cotton industries. I just assumed there'd be something for horticulture. And I said, no, nothing exists. And she gave me this look and said, well, maybe it's time you started one. And it just kind of went from there.
10: Yeah, so what happened in the actual setup of Young Horties from there?
9: Yeah, so a friend of mine, Emily Hwang, and I, we had a chat and we were both keen and thought, oh, this is a bit of an idea. Let's run it by some of our industry friends. And everyone seemed to be on board, and we just hit the ground running and started the Instagram page and started having chats with people and started running our webinars and word started to spread.
10: It's been just over a year now since you established Young Horties. I guess what's happened in that year? What has your network done? What impact has it made?
9: Yeah, so as of this morning, we've got 318 members from right across Australia, which is just absolutely huge and boggles my mind. So we've had a mixture of local industry events in regional and rural places right around the country, run by our volunteer committee who are spread out far and wide. And we've also held some networking events at some of our major industry conferences and things.
10: What sort of feedback have you had from those over 300 members who have taken part in some of those events and some of those workshops?
9: Yeah, good question. We've had nothing but positive feedback, which has been amazing. Everyone just, I think, loves to be able to have that place and space to have a chat with other young people from our industry. It can be quite isolating at times, and Australia's a big country and our farms are spread far and wide, and whether you're a grower yourself or you work in an industry facing role, it can be quite isolating and hard. And so when you're able to bring people together and have a chat with others working in the same industry, and you realise that we're all probably facing similar challenges at different times, it gives a real positive light on some of the challenges that we're facing as an industry, but particularly as younger people in the industry as well.
10: What difference has it made for you?
9: Oh, good question. I mean, I think it's made me realise how many other young people there are out there, which is a good thing. Because starting this, one of the main drivers was, hey, the fact that we have absolutely hardly any young farmers coming up through the ranks, particularly here in my region and in Mareeba and far north Queensland. I can count on one hand how many young farmers there are that are coming up through, which is really, really scary. So it's been rewarding and a positive to know that there are young farmers out there across the country. And it's just been great for our network, being able to meet all the amazing different roles that exist in horticulture and all the amazing young people that are out there. And it's just inspiring and helps you, yeah, get on with your day.
10: And for you, because you're not a farmer yourself, you work in consulting, What impact has it had for you to be able to connect with growers and industry

0: across the country for your career?
1: Oh, 100%. I mean, it's not what you know, it's who you know, isn't it? And networks like this are just the bread and butter of anyone working in our sector. You know, the ability to be able to pick up the phone and call someone on the other side of the country about, you know, an ag-related matter is unreal. We've actually got a WhatsApp group with a lot of our members on there, and there's all sorts of yarns from, you know, when the fertiliser crisis was first starting, where are people sourcing fert from and wait times and things, through to job opportunities that might be popping up or other little events and networking opportunities. So it's nice to be able to have that network that, you know, you can tap into and that you can trust.
0: So what's next? You've finished your first year of Young Hordies. Going into the next year of this, what's the plans for the future?
1: Really excited. Our committee is pumped. We've got a couple of big events coming up for the remainder of this calendar year. So I can't give away too many secrets at the moment. But look, the best thing that we found with Young Hordies is just making those networking opportunities available to people, particularly if there's a larger event going on in someone's local area or even in a capital city. Having a Young Hordies catch up on the side has worked really, really well, and it's worked quite well for some of those bigger events in attracting people to get to the regions as well.
2: Founder of Young Hordies, Ebony Fakeney. 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It is 24 past 6. To the weather, strong wind warning today for the Peninsula, Cooktown and Cairns coasts. Mostly sunny in the Peninsula with winds east to southeasterly 20 to 30 kilometres an hour. The Gulf has a sunny day with a bit of wind, possibly reaching up to 35 kilometres an hour east to southeasterly. The North Tropical Coast and Tablelands looking mostly sunny with winds east to southeasterly up to 30 kilometres an hour. Sunny for the northern Goldfields and Upper Flinders, with some patchy fog in the southeast early this morning. Also sunny for the Herbert and Lower Burdekin, that early morning patchy fog looking like it'll be more inland.
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2: A cider maker on the Sunshine Coast is concerned that drought on the Granite Belt will limit the amount of fresh apples he can source. When Martin Rellstab moved to Australia from Switzerland, the former apple farmer worked in tech with Apple computers. But there are cider makers in his family dating back to 1384. And as Jennifer Nichols discovered, he's continuing the tradition.
4: The business itself, it's only about 9 years old, so we started 2017. But my cider-making background in the family goes back to 1383, so about 25 generations. That's obviously back in Switzerland, not here in Australia, but that's how long my family is making cider. So we've got basically two ranges. We've got a range of Sunshine Coast cider, which is more a traditional kind of cider. So it's made from different apple varieties. We blend it together to get the different sweetnesses, the different flavor profiles that we have in that range. We've got probably about 5-6 products in there. We also have a champagne style product in there, which is apples, Queensland apples, but then made like a champagne. So we applied a full 18 months champagne process to it, and we actually won best in class and gold medal at the Australian Cider Awards for that one. So that's the Sunshine Coast cider range. And more recently we also have a Cheeky Tiki range, which is probably a little bit more modern. The main difference is we have one cider base, so we still use Queensland apples, but it's just one base for all the same, for all the different products. And then we add apple juice back in for different sweetnesses, or we add pineapple juice for a pineapple cider, or a passion fruit for a passion fruit cider. Actually, Cheeky Tiki started up in Bundaberg by a couple, Zoe and Josh, and they tried to sell their winemaking business about 2 years ago, and they couldn't sell it. And then I approached them and said, look, you make fantastic cider as well. Why don't I keep that cider alive? And so they basically sold me the recipe, the branding, and for the last 2 years it's basically now made by me.
5: And where are you sourcing all your ingredients?
4: So all our ingredients are Queensland grown, of course. I mean, we've got so much sun, we've got the best fruit that you can grow on this planet, and so to make good cider we need good ingredients, and if we get the best ingredients from Queensland we can make the best cider.
5: Where are your apples from?
4: All the apples are from Stantorbury.
5: It's been very dry up there of late. How's that been?

Coast Cider. And that's the show. I'm Sophie Johnson, and thanks for joining me today and this week on the Rural Report. Brooke Tindall will be with you on the program from 6:15 on Monday morning. So until next time, hooroo.

0: Good morning, I'm Emily Anderson with ABC News for North Queensland. Students say they're hopeful they can overturn a controversial decision to scrap study vacation week at James Cook University. Chloe Shimicki reports.
1: The university did not consult with trimester students before removing study week from their 2027 academic calendar. Michelle DeFavory is an engineering student at JCU's Townsville campus. She says the decision came as a shock.
2: I have not actually met one student who is happy with this.
1: Townsville-based international student Sona Sojan says she's glad the university is reviewing the decision with student feedback sessions.
3: Not sure what they're going to do about it, but hope it's a very good outcome.
1: The university says it is hearing directly from students before next steps are decided.
0: Associate Professor with JCU's College of Arts, Society and Education, Simon Foll, is a representative of the National Tertiary Education Union. He says the university's recent decision to remove study week for trimester students and reduce face-to-face lectures in science and engineering will harm student experience.
4: You get to a point where students are suddenly finding that they're not getting anything like the contact and the support and the input from staff that they expected when they enrolled.
0: New data has revealed rental vacancy rates in Charters Towers remain among the lowest of the state, despite a slight improvement. A Real Estate Institute of Queensland report shows the town's vacancy rate was 0.3% during the June quarter, up from 0.1% the previous quarter. Townsville and the Whitsundays rates tightened by 0.4 and 0.3 percentage points. REIQ Chief Executive Antonia Mercarella says tenants are aware of how tight the market is and are not moving out.
5: People are staying put for a lot longer. When they are renting, when they are able to enter into a tenancy agreement, we are seeing the tenure, the length of those tenancy agreements has stretched out considerably.
0: A local group of volunteers will be out and about this weekend gathering data about the health of Townsville's Bowley River mangrove ecosystem. The Mangrove Watch program uses citizen scientists to film and monitor shorelines to help inform local action plans to protect the environment. Jock McKenzie from Earthwatch Australia says mangroves play a pivotal role in the health of the Great Barrier Reef and are important for carbon capture and storage.
6: Whilst local communities can't directly address the challenges of climate change at the community level, we can address the local threats and local issues that are impacting mangrove and salt marshes so that they've got the best chance of surviving climate change into the future.
0: In the NRL, North Queensland Cowboys coach Todd Payton has apologised to fans for a record-breaking loss he called the club's darkest day. The Roosters defeated the Cowboys 82 points to 12 in front of a Townsville home crowd last night, the most points by a winning team in 91 years. The loss means the Cowboys are hanging on in eighth position, but will drop back to ninth if Canterbury beat Melbourne tonight. Payton says the performance was unacceptable.
7: It's one of our darkest days, if not the darkest day, and I'd like to apologise to our members and fans that turned up here today and those that watch it at home. And you do that against a powerful team, they're all on the same page. It can get ugly, and it got ugly quick. This game was out of reach after 20 minutes.
0: Co-captain Ruben Cotter says he did not see the team's poor performance coming.
8: It's the most embarrassing game we've ever been a part of, I reckon. We didn't turn up physically and, we were loose all across the park.
0: The Cowboys women will be up against the Canberra Raiders in round 5 of the NRLW Premiership. The North Queensland team will land in Wagga Wagga today, ahead of the game tomorrow afternoon. Head coach Ricky Henry says the magic round will be a big game for the team, who are sitting last on the ladder.
9: Yeah, it's sort of more about us than it is about the opposition, to be fair, and it's a responsibility on myself to try and get these ladies up and get some confidence and play some really good footy. And we've done it in patches, as I've said. I just want them to play.

0: some good footy and enjoy playing.
1: To the weather for North Queensland, partly cloudy all across the region today. A top of 27 in Townsville, 26 in Bowen, Eyre 26, Ingham 25, 27 in Charters Towers and Hughenden 28. For more information on the stories we're following, head to abc.net.au.
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3: Good morning, I'm Niamh Owens with your Day 7 Comm Games update. And Jess Hull, Rose Davies and Lyndon Hall have just raced the 5,000 metre final. Hull and Davies racing to the line. What a finish it was. It's Newcastle local Rose Davies who has done the double, wowee, adding the 5,000 gold to her 10,000. Continuing with athletics, and Tori Lewis was back in action today in her 200 metre semi-final and it went right down to the line.
4: Lewis going up to her. Does she go past her? Inouye and Reid and Lewis. It's going to be oh so close. Oh, you pick it. I reckon Tori might have just got there. She's into the final.
3: She sure is. Lewis through, qualifying fourth fastest for the final. In the men's 200, Lockie Kennedy set a new PB to progress to the final. All three Aussies are through to the final of the men's 800 metres. Peter Boll had to do it the hard way.
4: Can he get through? No, he didn't get through. He's got checked again here, Pete. He's given himself a big job to do. All Bowles going well. To do what he's done tonight with two checks, that's a super run.
3: Our cyclists have picked up where our swimmers left off with three gold overnight. The men's team sprint got the gold over England.
5: And it's Dan Barber, the man from Dubbo, flying down the back straight. Hamish Turnbull trying to do everything he can to get back over the top of Barber. But Australia will take gold in the men's team sprint.
3: Tara Nalen won gold in the women's C4-C5 4,000 metre individual pursuit, and the women's 4,000 team pursuit took top spot against New Zealand, while Jess Gallagher won silver in the women's tandem B sprint. Looking at that medal tally, also our Diamonds, who continue their unbeaten run, cruising past Northern Ireland 88-27 after sinking the first gold in under 20 seconds in that clash. That was their final group game. More from Glasgow next hour.
2: For everything North Queensland.
6: We're in Douglas. It's got great walking tracks, beautiful scenery. It's just a lovely, friendly neighbourhood to live in.
2: ABC North Queensland.
7: Yeah, welcome along on this Friday. It is the 31st of July. My name's Michael Clark and wonderful to be with you as we wrap up the week. Though, if you're a sporting fan, then you might be feeling a bit heavy-hearted today. And certainly the players, the coach Todd Payton, that Cowboys game last night, well, it's a shocker really, isn't it? 82 points to 12. Were you at the game last night? What was the mood like? You can let me know on the text line 0487 993 222. It was a huge crowd for a Thursday night, a really good crowd with people. Maybe you travelled a distance to be there. The coach has come out and apologised. Do you think that's appropriate with the performance last night? We're going to be talking about that with Grant Bell soon, getting his thoughts on the game. And keeping in mind too, still quite a strong season for the Cowboys, and with the success with the Broncos game just the other week, what a surprise this result has been. We're going to talk about that soon and also get some weather details for your Friday. 0487 993 222 if you're letting us know how you feel as a Cowboys fan this morning.

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0: Let's check those weather details. It was a prediction that it'd be a little bit cooler this morning, and I think that certainly is the case. Shane Kennedy is at the Bureau of Meteorology. Morning, Shane.
2: Morning, Michael.
0: What are those temperatures doing this morning?
2: Yeah, definitely a bit below average along the coast. So Townsville got just under 12 degrees this morning, so 11.9, that's similar in air, just under 11 degrees. And I had a few places getting into the single digits as well, so Charter Towers down around 9 degrees this morning, and Woolshed just around 7 degrees as well. So definitely feeling a little bit chilly this morning.
0: Are we looking at things warming up to a sunny day?
2: You should have lots of sunshine through the rest of today. So again, really in that bit of a lull period before the showers start to return on the weekend. So expect lots of sunshine. So it should be heating up nicely through the afternoon, mostly in the mid-20s, so around 26, 27 degrees for most parts of North Queensland. It's a little bit warmer even inland as well. So Charter Towers 27 degrees today and Hughenden 28.
0: Now tomorrow morning, will we expect similar cool temperatures?
2: Expect things to be very similar tomorrow, so still should be lots of clear skies as well and some relatively light winds just near the coast and further inland. So expect things to be dropping down again, mostly down to the low teens tomorrow and probably into the single digits around Hughenden compared to today. And probably the last day of those milder temperatures, though, we are expecting those clouds to start to come back from around Saturday afternoon and even start to see some showers returning, mostly around the Whitsundays through the afternoon and then around England Cove a little bit later in the day, more Saturday evening and lasting through the night. And that'll be the first of a few rainy days coming up for those parts.
0: Okay, so those areas that are around Townsville, what about the city itself?
2: So Townsville probably a bit less likely at the moment since we'll mostly be in those southeasterly winds. I'm expecting that the showers will primarily stay offshore, just a slim chance. So it goes up to about a 20% chance on the Sunday and Monday at this stage. So just right on the line, a bit more likely to see it offshore and either side of north and south at the moment. But certainly further north, we could see some reasonable rainfall over the parts of the England Cardinal area. Most likely be a bit focused further north around Innisfar, but we could still see some falls in that 2 to 10 millimetre range, particularly on that Sunday.
0: And do those clouds and showers head inland at all, Shane?
2: Looks like it's going to be fairly coastal this time, Michael. So whereas a few days ago or on the weekend, we did have some of that rainfall extending across North Queensland, but it looks like it's going to be very coastal at this stage. And does start to really taper off next week, but still hang around probably Monday and Tuesday, just on a slow easing trend before things fine up later in the week.
0: And the coastal waters, those winds are picking up again.
2: That's right. So, yes, good news for anyone sailing, but yeah, bad news for anyone in a smaller craft who's a bit more vulnerable to the choppy conditions. So it's mostly just sitting around that 15 to 20 knot range on the reef at the moment, but expecting that'll increase above 20 knots later today. And even near the coast, we may get some periods up to 15 to 20 knots in the afternoon, so similar to yesterday. But we are expecting those winds to push up into the strong wind territory, so above that 20 knot, 25 knot mark tomorrow. Particularly in the afternoon, and likely to continue through Sunday as well. So expect that ridge to strengthen just a little bit and give us a weekend of strong wind warnings and may also persist into Monday.
0: Okay, good on you, Shane. Thanks for that. Hope you have a great weekend.
2: Thanks, Michael. You too.
0: Shane Kennedy at the Bureau of Meteorology. As he said, cooler today. Townsville and Ingham both on 12 right now. Charters Towers and Hughenden currently 11. Cold in Proserpine, it is 8 right now. Bowen, 16. And in the Burdekin, it is 11.
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0: In the news headlines, the federal government will seek consensus with the states and territories on minimum standards for working with children checks. Attorneys General will convene in Darwin today to seek agreement on minimum national standards, along with a national baseline of serious criminal offences that will automatically bar a person from being granted or continuing to hold a working with children check. Ministers will also discuss the types of information to be shared with state and territory screening units to support more informed and consistent decisions. Almost 100,000 people remain without water in Japan after a major earthquake which has killed at least 30 people. The deadly quake destroyed houses, triggered an explosion at a shopping centre and damaged infrastructure. The country's Prime Minister, Takashi Senai, says there is a focus on ensuring water supply amid ongoing heatstroke warnings. Reports are emerging that Israel and Hamas could be inching closer to an agreement on the next phase of the ceasefire in Gaza. Negotiations have been stalled for much of the last 9 months, but that the ceasefire has technically been in force, but local health authorities say regular Israeli attacks have killed more than 1,200 people since October. However, reports suggest Hamas could be willing to move on one of the key sticking points in the process and agree to lay down heavy weapons. Australia has made a successful start to the track cycling program at the Commonwealth Games in Glasgow, winning 3 golds on the first day of competition. The women's team pursuit squad has triumphed in the 4,000-metre event, setting a new Commonwealth Games record to defeat New Zealand in the final. And that is great news there. Less exciting news in the world of sport with the Cowboys last night. Were you at the game last night? Well, if you were, it was historic in all the wrong ways. 82 points to 12, victory for the Roosters. And sending us to the record books last night to find out exactly when we saw another result like that in rugby league. I'll share some more on that with you soon. And Grant Bell's thoughts next. You can tell us what you think. 0487 993 222.

0: This is ABC North Queensland, 10 minutes to 7 on your Friday morning. Well, certainly an ego-destroying game last night for the Cowboys and their fans. 82 points to 12 at the stadium last night in favour of the Roosters, the biggest victory in modern NRL history and the most points by a winning team in 91 years. We have to go back to 1935 when the Roosters once again beat Canterbury 87-7. 1935 was the year. Certainly has sent shockwaves through fans this morning and last night at the game, and the coach Todd Payton has even apologised.
1: It's absolutely unacceptable, mate. And as coach of this club, it's one of our darkest days, if not the darkest day, and I'd like to apologise to our members and fans that turned up here today and those that watched it at home. Just not good enough.
0: Hayden in Townsville texting through saying, I was at the game last night. I can understand why so many people walked out at half time and in the second half, still in shock, really. Ian sending us a message saying, you have to feel for the players and the coach. They don't go out there with the intent of having a shocker. And Curly says, well, it takes the pressure off my Dragons 70-10 loss to Melbourne in the year 2000. Yeah, really scratching our heads after some really great performances in recent weeks. Grant Bell, the host of Northern Grandstand, has been thinking about this. Hello, Grant.
2: Yeah, hello, Michael. It's,
0: what can we say?
2: Yeah. Well, it just was, it was terrible. It really was. And it was not up to standard. It was not a good game, not a good performance. The intensity that we saw against the Broncos, that we saw against Penrith, was just not there. Even, you know, at Magic Round, one of the best games at Magic Round was the game between the Cowboys and the Roosters, and both teams were missing some players. There was players. I mean, it just was not, it wasn't there. And, you know, Maybe the Roosters were trying to make amends for the last time they met the Cowboys in Magic Round.
0: Is it because of the tight turnaround? Because the game, you know, it was a Thursday night game, and I know that we heard from the coach during the week talking about he was really trying to focus on the players getting a bit of rest, and maximising that time. Was that a problem, or what did you see with sort of the performance on the field?
2: I think the tight turnaround has an impact. There's no doubt about that. It is hard to get out there and play and then turn around on that short turnaround. But plenty of clubs do it during the year. We did our tight turnaround. We didn't have any travel involved. We were both home games. To use that and throw that up as an excuse for the size of the score is not acceptable. I do agree with the text message before that said, you know, the coaches and the players, they prepare their team as best they can. The players prepare as best they can. They get ready for an important game. And it's not as if they're playing a lower a team that was performing poorly, so they weren't caught out in that regard. So it's really hard to put your finger on it, other than the fact that once it got going, it kept going, and our defence through the middle was terrible. We saw Ruth Robson, of course, former Cowboy, in one of the very early tackles in might have been the second set. Cut us up through the middle out of dummy half. The first try came through the middle. There was a lot of points scored through the middle early on. And then points sort of came from everywhere, but our defence through the middle was not up to standard.
0: I guess there'll be a lot of an analysis of this game. There'll be a lot of preparation for the next game during the week, and I can imagine tomorrow morning on Northern Grandstand, you and your experts will have a bit to say.
2: Yeah, we will. We certainly will discuss it. I don't think we'll ring, ask Todd or one of the coaching staff to join us. I don't think that's necessarily fair. Yes, people will say, oh, look, we should put them, up and make them answer some questions. I don't know that there's value in doing that. I do think that, we'll probably get a better discussion chatting with Laurie and myself and working our way through it and discussing the things that we saw from the outside and perhaps in another week or two to talk to somebody, when we do talk to somebody from the club and the coaching staff, to just get them to reflect on it and where they felt things have gone wrong and what work they've done, because that's done a lot of damage to us in terms of making the top eight, because it's not just about having enough points to finish in eighth, seventh, sixth, fifth spot. It's also the for and against. Mm-hmm. And the for and against, there are so many teams. I think it's something like sixth down to 11th or 12th. On the table are so tightly hooked together that four and against is going to hurt us.
0: Yeah, and a 70-point difference is, definitely going to have an impact. I just wanted to ask you too, Grant, because you've been a coach, you've played, you know all of these sorts of things. The mood must be shocking this morning for everybody within the club. How do you come back from that? Well, I mean, what do you do next?
2: I think you rely on the likes of the captains, the senior players around the club to really lift it. I think there's not a lot of benefit in spending time on video and viewing it. The players will know. I do think that they have to spend some time on defence through the middle. It's been a problem at different stages during this season, last season. They'll definitely work on some aspects like that. But I think they'll have to rely on the likes of Ruben Cotter, who was out there, who looked just destroyed after the game in the press conference, to be able to work on, let's lift ourselves, let's get about this. And it's got to be something that comes from the players. It's not the coaches that are going to try and redrive a newfound enthusiasm. It's about the players, and the players need to find that themselves.
0: Yeah, absolutely. Well, Grant, we've almost got the news up, but just a quick look ahead to tomorrow in the show. What else are you going to be talking about?
2: We'll talk about the basketball, of course, with the Flames playing their semi-final. The winner going through the grand final, they will play the Cairns Dolphins in Cairns tomorrow night. We'll chat about that. We'll certainly be talking Commonwealth Games. We'll talk about Torrey West winning a bronze medal. We're very pleased and proud of that. We've got plenty of chat about the women down there in Wagga Wagga for Magic Round and for the women netball. So lots to chat about, Michael. We'll still find plenty of happy things to talk about.
0: Exactly. We will look forward to that. Happy things as well as some of the more serious ones. Hey, Grant, thank you so much.
2: No, thanks, Michael, and have a great weekend, everybody. You keep your chin up, Cowboys supporters. There are brighter days ahead.
0: Indeed. That is Grant Bell, the host of Northern Grandstand. You'll hear more talking about that footy result on tomorrow morning's program. Let's get the news now. It is 7 o'clock.

0: In this bulletin, investigations underway into a stabbing in Brisbane's West. Queensland's inquiry into the CFMEU set to hear from a top lawyer who investigated the union. And Brisbane River Ferry Services to be out of action for 2 hours this morning as workers walk off the job. ABC News. Good morning, I'm Maria Hatzakis. Police have questioned multiple people amid investigations into a stabbing in Brisbane's West. Chelsea Malunga reports.
1: Officers allege a man was attacked amid an altercation near Arabrai Avenue in Jindalee just before 4 o'clock yesterday afternoon. The 42-year-old was taken to hospital with multiple serious injuries. Police are searching for three people who allegedly left the scene before officers arrived. Multiple others who were allegedly involved in the disturbance have been assisting police with their investigations. Officers believe those involved in the incident know each other and there's no ongoing threat to the public. A crime scene has been declared as investigations continue.
0: Queensland's Commission of Inquiry into alleged CFMEU misconduct is today set to hear from a top lawyer who investigated the union. Details from Kira Jones.
2: Prominent silk Geoffrey Watson SC will return to the witness box for the fifth time to face a second round of cross-examination. Mr. Watson's explosive report into the CFMEU's State Division triggered the inquiry. He laid bare allegations the union operated in a cycle of lawlessness, using violence and intimidation in its pursuit of power. Mr. Watson told the inquiry he feared his three-month investigation had only scratched the surface of the CFMEU's cultural issues. In April, lawyers for ousted union bosses Michael Ravbar and Jade Ingham challenged Mr. Watson's findings, citing issues with his research methods and record keeping.
0: Queensland's Under Fire Minister for the Prevention of Domestic and Family Violence has accused the state opposition of coordinating a scare campaign against her. His state political reporter Laura Lavelle.
3: Amanda Cam's been under scrutiny for weeks after it was revealed $40 million was cut from the state budget for domestic and family violence prevention. On Thursday evening, the minister used her opening statements and estimates to take aim at Labor, saying it's orchestrated a shameful scare campaign against her.
4: A scare campaign that has failed victims of domestic and family violence with a perverse message, seeking to convince them that there is no help nor no hope because there has been a budget cut.
3: Today, the Minister for Local Government and the Minister for Small Business will front estimates.
0: The federal government will seek consensus with states and territories on minimum standards for working with children checks. Federal political reporter Lexi Junowick.
5: Attorneys General will convene in Darwin today to seek agreement on minimum national standards for working with children check schemes, along with a national baseline of serious criminal offences that will automatically bar a person from being granted or continuing to hold a working with children check. Ministers will also discuss the types of information to be shared with state and territory screening units to support more informed and consistent decisions. In a statement, Federal Attorney General Michelle Rowland says she's confident her state and territory colleagues will reach agreement.
0: Brisbane commuters should consider alternatives to their morning ferry service, with the Maritime Union taking strike action. Megan Danzi has details.
6: The snap stoppage will disrupt the Metropolitan River network during the Friday commuter rush. Members of the Maritime Union will walk off the job for 2 hours from 8 a.m. The protected industrial action has been sparked by an ongoing pay dispute with the company that runs the council's iconic City Cats and Cross River ferry services. Southern Moreton Bay Island and Coochie Mudlow services will run as normal. The Transport Department is urging travellers to seek alternative routes and brace for delays. Transport

0: Transport Minister Brent Mickleberg was approached for comment.
1: Overseas, Japanese authorities are trying to restore essential power and water supplies after a major earthquake. North Asia correspondent Natalie Whiting reports.
2: Japan's Prime Minister Takeuchi Sanai has praised the efforts of emergency responders working around the clock as rescue and recovery efforts following a major earthquake enter a third day. Intense heat is expected to increase in the region over the weekend, and there are warnings it will raise the heat stroke risk. 95,000 households remain without water and extra supplies are being brought in. There is also a focus on setting up air conditioning at the more than 400 evacuation centres which have opened and ensuring fuel supply for people using cars for cooling. Natalie Whiting, ABC News, Kumamoto.
1: Hamas could be preparing to agree to lay down some of its weapons in Gaza, according to reports in the Palestinian and Israeli media, is Middle East correspondent Matthew Doran.
3: One of the biggest sticking points between Israel and Hamas on entering the next phase of the ceasefire in Gaza has been the issue of disarming Hamas. Israel has insisted the situation couldn't progress until that occurred. Hamas argued it wouldn't hand over any weapons as long as Israel continued its attacks, citing local health authorities which say more than 1,200 Palestinians have been killed since the truce technically came into force in October, including many civilians. Negotiations have continued in Cairo, and reports suggest Hamas may be prepared to move on the issue, but only if Israel plays its part, halting strikes and allowing a US-backed technocratic committee to enter the strip and take control.
1: Back home, a national survey has found many young Australians are performing DIY dentistry due to the influence of social media. Emma Pollard explains.
4: The Australian Dental Association surveyed 25,000 Australians last November. It found 60% of adults aged up to 25 were encouraged by social media to have cosmetic dental procedures. ADA Vice President Angie Nilsson says that included ordering whitening products online.
5: It's not something that we recommend doing without a registered dental practitioner.
4: The survey also found 60% of young adults have issues with wisdom teeth. Student Ava Verish says she can't afford to get hers checked.
6: At the moment, it's a bit tough.
4: Dentists are urging young Australians not to put off dental care.
1: In sport, soccer's world governing bodies facing widespread opposition to a plan to partially privatise, which could potentially impact major tournaments, including next year's Women's World Cup. Glenn Lauder has the story.
7: Member nations of Europe's governing body UEFA have voted unanimously to boycott all FIFA tournaments in opposition to the President Gianni Infantino's controversial plan. He wants to sell stakes in the sport's biggest tournaments to private equity investors, with Joshua Kushner, the brother of US President Donald Trump's son-in-law Jared, expected to lead the talks on the privatisation. CONCACAF, the North and Central American Federation, has also announced its opposition, but is stopping short of a boycott. Australia, which is part of the Asian Confederation, has asked for more detail. FIFA's offering an enticement of almost $60 million to every nation if they accept, before a deadline on the 19th of September.
1: In the NRL, the Roosters have claimed a record-breaking 82 points to 12 victory over North Queensland in Townsville to kick off round 22. Quentin Hull reports.
8: The 82 points scored by the Roosters is the highest score posted by a team in the NRL era, while halfback Sam Walker's haul of 36 points equaled the most individual points in a game of modern times. The Roosters scored 14 tries in all, 8 in the first half and 6 in the second. Walker and Mark Nwanganetawase both scoring hat-tricks. The 70-point margin was the biggest loss in Cowboys history. North Queensland remain in the top 8 for now. The Roosters draw level on points with ladder leaders Penrith. Quentin Hull, ABC Sport, Townsville.
1: In finance, the Australian share market is expected to open strongly, up around 1.2% after a positive night on Wall Street. The Dow Jones is up 1.2%. The S&P 500 is 1.6% higher. Tech stocks have led the gains, with the Nasdaq jumping 2.8%. Brent crude has softened down 1.5% to $89 a barrel. Gold is up by just under 1% to $4,101 an ounce, and the Australian dollar is stronger. It's buying 70.2 US cents. To the weather for Queensland, isolated to scattered showers in eastern districts south of Yeppoon.

0: sunny elsewhere. Cairns, Townsville and Mount Isa 27, Mackay and Bundaberg 23, Rockhampton 26. In the state, southeast, a partly cloudy day, Brisbane and Logan 22, Ipswich a top of 23 degrees, the Gold Coast 21, Sunshine Coast 20, Toowoomba 17. Looking ahead, partly cloudy with showers tomorrow. ABC News.
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2: This is Michael Clark.
3: G'day and welcome to Friday. It is the 31st of July and a very important week for one bit of North Queensland. It's a location in Townsville that is incredibly well known. You're probably very familiar with it, even if you've never walked inside of its perimeter. It may not be a place that you go to because it's not open to the general public all of the time. Maybe it's a place you've worked at, or perhaps someone in your family has. And maybe you drive past it every single day. Happy 60th birthday to Laverack Barracks. We'll find out how that birthday is going to be marked this weekend very shortly. And we have been talking about that shocker of a game for the Cowboys last night. What a score. Yes, it is 82 points to 12. Congratulations to the Roosters. Maybe you were at the game. What was the mood like? Did you leave early? What was the feeling like? Maybe you travelled to come to Townsville for the game. Tell us your thoughts this morning, 0487 993 222. At last night's press conference, Todd Payton, the coach, publicly apologised, called it the darkest day for the club. Maybe you agree with that. You can tell us what you think. But we're going to hear from another North Queensland footballer with some happy news, or certainly looking forward to a happy weekend, in a different footballing code. Because in the AFLW, there's going to be a big game down in Brisbane, Australia versus Ireland. And our very own Bree Conan is going to be featuring in that. You're going to hear from her before 7:30.
4: ABC Traffic.
3: And let's head out onto the roads. Dalrymple Road with short bursts of traffic at the Nathan Street and Bayswater Road intersections. Flinders Street, light queuing there at the Denham Street intersection and Charters Towers Road. That is clearing pretty well if you're heading into the city at this time of the morning. And probably getting a lot of sunlight with you too. It is a sunny day. It's been a cooler start to the morning, getting down to 12 and 11 degrees in Townsville this morning. But a sunny day ahead and also a high UV alert in place. Southeasterly winds at 15 to 25 knots today. Those winds will pick up over the weekend. We'll see 1 to 1.5 metres out there on the seas. Could get to 2 metres during the morning as well. Good news is, if you're feeling a bit cool, it'll warm up. Townsville and Charters Towers reaching 27 for the Burdekin and Bowen 26, Ingham, Proserpine and Cardwell 25, and Hughenden looking at a top of 28 for today. Right now in Townsville, still sitting at 12 and that humidity at 91%.
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3: Well, it's a very special place in North Queensland because not only is it very iconic, it's also a place that is involved in keeping us safe and indeed protecting the entire country. I'm talking about Laverack Barracks. And this is a special week for the North Queensland landmark because the barracks were officially opened by the then Prime Minister Harold Holt on the 29th of July 1966. And Laverack Barracks is now home to more than 5,000 soldiers. How do you mark such a commemoration? Well, let's find out now from the commander of the 3rd Brigade, Brigadier Ben McLennan. Good morning. It's nice to be able to have you back on the program again. How are you?
5: Good morning. Good morning to all the listeners. It's great to join you on the ABC this morning on a beautiful late July day in Townsville.
3: What does Laverack Barracks mean for you?
5: Well, it's for me, I've known it since I was about 3 years old when I first set foot on it when my dad was in the army. But I think that it's been much more than just a military base. And of course, it's a

0: Australia's largest army base, and that continues. It's been a home for tens of thousands of people. It's provided a training ground, and it's also, you know, created an opportunity to elevate Townsville as Australia's garrison city, but allow people from across the nation who come into the army to become part of that community. And for many of them, they never leave.
1: Mm. Does it help because it is so spread out and it's in such a prominent place? So many of us, even if we're not part of the defence community, we're driving past it every day. It's just a part of our lives.
0: Yeah, that's really interesting. I was reading back through the history, and when they first sighted the location at the foot of Mount Stewart, it was well and truly on the outskirts of Townsville. And of course, Townsville has grown so much since 1966, when it was a city of about 65,000 people. But it is in a prominent location, as you said, at the foot of Mount Stewart, facing Castle Hill, facing north, facing the city. It borders the highway, the Bruce Highway, that goes past up to Cairns in the north and down south to Mackay, Rockhampton and down to Brisbane. So it is in a very prominent location. And of course, there's all sorts of activities constantly going on there. Tanks and other armoured vehicles moving in and out, helicopters coming in and landing. Even the Air Force can't resist the urge to do a low flypast whenever they come into town over Laverack Barracks. So you're right, it is a very prominent location and really probably unique in that aspect across Australia.
1: So how do you mark such an anniversary like this? What have you got planned?
0: Yeah, so we've got a series of events planned, and one of the really great things is we're inviting some people who've been involved in Laverack Barracks over the years, former commanders, former regimental sergeants major. We've invited the descendants of the mayor of Townsville, who was here at the time, who invested a lot of energy to ensure that Laverack Barracks came to Townsville, because the army advice at the time was that it would be sited on the Mornington Peninsula down in Victoria. Mm-hmm. And so there was a concerted effort, and then there was talk of it going to Cairns, and of course that would have been a sticking point between our two cities to this day.
1: Would it ever? Yes.
0: Yeah, that's right. So, you know, we're able to gather a lot of people here who've been fundamental, not just from the military, but from the community, from local government, from federal government, from state government, bring them together to conduct a reenactment conducted by none other than Mr. Steve Price, who will be role-playing the then Prime Minister, Mr. Harold Holt, and his incredible speech that he gave on the 29th of July, 1966. Then we'll conduct a big demonstration. So if you're nearby or driving past, you might hear a few bangs. We'll conduct a tour of the base and really showcase what the base has become. And then we'll move, and this is really important, we'll move then to James Cook University, because on the same day that Prime Minister Holt opened Laverack Barracks, he laid the foundation stone at Douglas for what would become James Cook University. And in his speech, which you can see on the internet, he really tied together the Laverack Barracks and what the army would bring into Townsville and James Cook University, which of course was established formally by Her Majesty in 1970. So we'll do that, and then we'll finish the night with a function which will be delightful under the full moon and the stars and the beautiful weather that is Townsville. And it will be a great way to, as I said, showcase the barracks, but also to celebrate a remarkable milestone.
1: What a great day is planned. That is just wonderful. You're hearing from Brigadier Ben McLennan this morning about the 60th birthday of Laverack Barracks. And I love the fact that you've got Pricey involved. I know a lot of people have called for Pricey for PM over many years. You're granting him his wish by the sounds of things tomorrow.
0: That's terrific. I'll tell him that. He'll get a real kick out of that.
1: I love it. Tell him I said hi. That is brilliant stuff. But it's also, you know, as you say, it is an ongoing workplace. As we look to the future of Laverack Barracks, Brigadier, does it need to grow? I mean, there's plenty of space there, but what does the base need for the modern age?
0: Look, there is a significant amount of investment coming from government through the military into Laverack Barracks. At the moment, there's multiple construction sites as we become Army's armoured brigade in full with all of those vehicles. Some of the most advanced facilities in the world, whether that be maintenance or whether simulation, so training facilities, are now being built. My sense is that there is well and truly enough space. I mean, we bring on allies and partners onto this base and they marvel at the size of it. There's well and truly enough space. There's constantly things changing. The urban geography of this place evolves yearly, and that will continue. And we'll also continue to invest in the phenomenal training area that we have up on Harvey's Range, which was also opened in 1966 as well. That is, by every indicator, that is the best training area of its type in the world. So we'll continue to invest, the Defence will continue to invest in making sure not only we develop it, but we certainly look after it as custodians of a really amazing training area and, of course, an incredible base here at Laverack.
1: And to prove that the work is ongoing there, you've got a busy day at the barracks today. There's a parade that marks the establishment of the 4th Regiment.
0: Yeah, a really exciting day. So the 4th Regiment exists, but what is happening is it is changing fundamentally, and it is being equipped with the world's most advanced self-propelled artillery, which our Army has not had in living memory. And that first battery, the first battery of the 4th Regiment, the first six self-propelled howitzers with their ammunition vehicles, they will be presented on parade today. And guess what? Tomorrow they go straight out field and start their training. So it is a significant event for the 4th Regiment. It is a significant event for the brigade and for our Army and for this city. And it is an ongoing pattern since December 2024 of armoured vehicles coming in, new armoured vehicles, the best of their type in the world, coming into this brigade, coming into this town, alongside the most advanced helicopters coming into this town. And that is a great thing for this garrison city. It's a great thing for North Queensland as a region to know that our Army and our government is investing so heavily in this Laverack Barracks, this brigade, and in other Army establishments across the city and across the region.
1: Yes, that special parade getting underway later on this morning and proving just what an important role and an important place Laverack Barracks is in North Queensland and in the defence history of Australia. Brigadier, thank you for spending some time with us this morning. It's nice to talk to you again, and I wish you all the very best with the official ceremonies tomorrow. It sounds like it's going to be a great day.
0: Oh, thank you very much, and thanks to all the listeners. Thank you for all of the support we've received in this great town, a town I never want to leave since 1966. Thank you very much.
1: Well, it is great to have you here and talking to us this morning. That is Commander of the 3rd Brigade, Brigadier Ben McLennan, and happy 60th birthday to Laverack Barracks. You might have some memories yourself that you want to share. You might have worked there, might have been involved in some of those early days in the construction and building there. You can tell us about it this morning, 0487 993 222 or call 1300 630 222.
2: I'm Jess Naunton from Saturday Breakfast. I'll get your weekend underway with the latest news, weather and what's on locally. Grant Bell will kick things off with all things sport. Join me for Saturday Breakfast on ABC North Queensland.
1: Yeah, just a little bit of a change to tomorrow's schedule. Jess won't be with you. We'll have Amanda Cranston with a special Saturday brekkie show. Grant along from 8 o'clock, though, with the latest in sport. And, of course, going through that result last night with the Cowboys, not the result we want to talk about. But if you are just waking up and you missed the score from last night, 82 points to 12. In favour of the Roosters, the most points by a winning team in rugby league in Australia in 91 years and the biggest loss that the Cowboys have ever suffered. So not good news. Bryony in West End texting us and saying, I finished my work shift at 9 last night, got into my car, tuned into ABC Radio I nearly drove off the side of the road when I realised what the score was. I think for everyone, we were doing a bit of a double take or quite a lot of shock there, Bryony. Thank you for getting in touch. 0487 993 222. But let's stay with football, but with a different code and hopefully a very different result over the weekend. Coming up this weekend, it will feature the very first Australia versus Ireland game under AFLW rules. And it's created quite a rivalry within the Brisbane Lions camp, which I think we all claim as Queenslanders when it comes to the AFLW, because the Lions captain is Bree Conan, who comes from Maggie Island. And she's explaining how they're preparing to lace up for the Australian team. Craig Zonka and Loretta Ryan asked her how she thinks they'll go.
3: Hopefully well. But yeah, a bit unexpected, you know, it's the first time. So an absolute novelty and just not sure what to really expect, but I know it's going to be high speed, high pressure game. So yeah, really excited, honestly. It'll be awesome.
4: And this is sort of the precursor to the season. Yeah, the Lions open their season. What's that, a fortnight away now, Bree?
3: Yeah, absolutely.
4: Your sixth season as captain. You've been there from the start. Are you, I'm just trying to think through the team, are you the only foundation player left?
3: I am one of three, me, Shannon Campbell and Ali Anderson. So yeah, close to.
5: Wow. So how does the team feel then, as you're saying you're one of three, other players coming through or the younger players, do they look up to you? How do you guide them?
3: Oh yeah, it's awesome. But the calibre of the kids coming through nowadays, they're fantastic. Their skill level, they've been playing for obviously a fair chunk of time now with this pathway in place. They've had the opportunity to sort of play grassroots and come through those ranks, whereas, like, obviously us older girls might not have had that opportunity to see it grow and build and, yeah, through grassroots all the way up is pretty exciting. And, yeah, the spectacle is just improving. Everything's getting better, so, yeah.
4: All right, well, you've been one of those trailblazers, Bree, as you say, from the start of the AFLW competition. What do you know now that you wish you knew when you first pulled on that Lions Guernsey?
3: Oh, God, too much, way too much. That was a long time ago, unfortunately, shall we? Yeah, literally a decade ago now, so probably a fair bit.
4: And the Lions have had such great success during your tenure. You know, last four grand finals, runners-up the last two seasons to North Melbourne. What's going to be the secret in 2026 to get the better of North Melbourne, Bree?
3: Yeah, we've got to find a way to beat them. Hey, I think we all know how to beat them, but we're just putting it all together and, trying to tinker with our game plan and be a little bit more daring and play our way. So, yeah, we'll continue to work on that, but early days now, so we just need to get those processes happening over the next, you know, couple of months.
5: So when you say more daring, in what ways?
3: Probably a little bit more run and gun, like a little bit more handball receive with the rules coming in. I think everybody's trying to maximise their speed on the game. So, yeah, getting a little bit more overlap as well going forward and catching, I guess, the opposition defence a little bit out if we can.
1: That is Townsville's Bree Conan, Lions captain in the AFLW. The Australia versus Ireland game is on this Saturday. Good luck. And hopefully there will be a victory to the Aussies and a big party afterwards. News is next.

0: Good morning, I'm Emily Anderson with ABC News for North Queensland. Students say they're hopeful they can overturn a controversial decision to scrap study vacation week at James Cook University. Chloe Shimicki reports.
1: The university did not consult with trimester students before removing study week from their 2027 academic calendar. Michelle DeFavory is an engineering student at JCU's Townsville campus. She says the decision came as a shock.
2: I have not actually met one student who is happy with this.
1: Townsville-based international student Sona Sojan says she's glad the university is reviewing the decision with student feedback sessions.
3: Not sure what they're going to do about it, but hope it's a very good outcome.
1: The university says it is hearing directly from students before next steps are decided.
0: Associate Professor with JCU's College of Arts, Society and Education, Simon Fole, is a representative of the National Tertiary Education Union. He says the university's recent decisions to remove study week for trimester students and reduce face-to-face lectures in science and engineering will harm student experience.
4: You get to a point where students are suddenly finding that they're not getting anything like the contact and the support and the input from staff that they expected when they enrolled.
0: The Department of Primary Industries has suspended tunnel net fishing trials while possible breaches of Great Barrier Reef Marine Park Authority permits are being investigated. The gear, which uses kilometre-long vertical nets in tidal waters, was being explored as part of the transition from commercial gillnet fishing, which will be phased out by mid-2027. Mackay seafood business owner David Caracciolo says the future of North Queensland's inshore seafood industry is in doubt without a viable alternative.
5: The only successful way of catching inshore fish, as in barramundi, mullet, flathead, is in a gillnet. If there was another way of doing it, we would have done it many years ago.
0: Residents across North Queensland can expect to see low-flying aircraft near some airports for the next week as safety checks are conducted. The Civil Aviation Safety Authority will fly as low as several hundred feet within a 40-kilometre radius of aerodromes to ensure there are no new obstacles in the way of flight paths. Whitsunday's sites will be tested on Saturday, while Bowen, Palm Island, Ingham and Townsville on Sunday and Monday. A local group of volunteers will be out and about this weekend gathering data about the health of Townsville's Bowley River mangroves ecosystem. The Mangrove Watch program uses citizen scientists to film and monitor shorelines to help inform local action plans to protect the environment. Jock McKenzie from Earthwatch Australia says mangroves play a pivotal role in the health of the Great Barrier Reef and are important for carbon capture and storage.
6: Whilst local communities can't directly address the challenges of climate change at the community level, we can address the local threats and local issues that are impacting mangrove and salt marshes so that they've got the best chance of surviving climate change into the future.
0: And in the NRL, North Queensland Cowboys coach Todd Payton has apologised to fans for a record-breaking loss he called the club's darkest day. The Roosters defeated the Cowboys 82 points to 12 in front of a Townsville home crowd last night, the most points by a winning team in 91 years. The loss means the Cowboys are hanging on in eighth position, but will drop back to ninth if Canterbury beat Melbourne tonight. Payton says the performance was unacceptable.
7: It's one of our darkest days, if not the darkest day, and I'd like to apologise to our members and fans that turned up here today and those that watch it at home. And you do that against a powerful team, they're all on the same page. It can get ugly, and it got ugly quick. This game was out of reach after 20 minutes.
0: The Cowboys women will be up against the Canberra Raiders in round 5 of the NRLW Premiership. The North Queensland team will land in Wagga Wagga today ahead of the game tomorrow afternoon. Head coach Ricky Henry says the magic round will be a big game for the team, who are sitting last on the ladder.
8: Yeah, it's sort of more about us than it is about the opposition, to be fair, and it's a responsibility on myself to try and get these ladies up and get some confidence and play some really good footy. And we've done it in patches, as I said. I just want them to play some good footy and enjoy playing.
0: To the weather for North Queensland, partly cloudy across the region today, a top of 27 in Townsville, 26 in Bowen, Eyre 26, Ingham 25, to the west Charters Towers 27 and Hughenden 28.
9: This is a 2026 Commonwealth Games update.

0: Owen's with you on day 7 in Glasgow. 3 gold, a silver and a bronze on the cycling track this morning. Our women's 4,000 team pursuit took gold. And team member Felicity Wilson-Haffenden says this is part of the team's bigger picture.
1: The last few years we have been on a bit of a rebuild, and I think this is the first major milestone of that rebuild. We're showing that we are coming back to the top, and the intention is to be champions in LA, and this is a great step towards that.
0: Gold for Tara Nayland in the women's C4, C5 4,000 metre individual pursuit. The men's team sprint got the gold over England, and Jess Gallagher won silver in the women's tandem B sprint. Her mum clearly stoked with that result.
2: It's not how many times you fall down, it's how many times you get up. And I hear my mum fell down twice while cheering because her seat flipped up, but yet again she got up and here we are. So happy days.
0: The Aussies have dominated the 5,000 metre final with Jess Hull and Rose Davies fighting it out down the straight.
3: And Hull gets up alongside Davies. Rose won't give it away. She's fighting hard. She's going to do what nobody has ever done. 5 and 10 of the Commonwealth Games. She is a true champion.
0: Rose Davies winning over Jess Hull. In the 200-metre semi-finals, Lockie Kennedy posted a PB to progress. Tori Lewis also booked her spot in the final after a photo finish.
3: Lewis going up to her. Does she go past her? Edna Wan and Reed and Lewis. It's going to be oh so close. Oh, you pick it. I reckon Tori might have just got there. She's into the final.
0: She sure is. 4th fastest qualifier. Peter Boll, Luke Boys and Peyton Craig are all through to the final of the men's 800 metres. And Michelle Jenicke finished 5th in the 100 metre hurdles final. Big thanks to Channel 7 for the use of the audio in this update. Our Diamonds easily accounted for Northern Ireland. They remain undefeated and 5 from 5. We'll have the latest from Glasgow for you next hour.
4: For everything North Queensland.
5: Townsville's what you make of it. There's a lot of communities here which are really good. It's a nice place to be.
4: ABC North Queensland.
6: Yeah, lovely to have you along today. It is Friday, the 31st of July, and yes, we've been talking about all sorts of things this morning. 60 years of Laverack Barracks. That official commemoration ceremony is happening tomorrow at the barracks. It sounds like it's going to be an amazing day. And we recognise the role it's played in our community for such a long time now, for decades. It's fantastic. Less fantastic, of course, the Cowboys result last night. You've been texting me and sharing your thoughts on that. 0487 993 222. If you like going through record books and histories and all that sort of thing, which is not the most pleasant thing to do with this score, but 82-12 are the most points by a winning team in 91 years for the Roosters. And it was the Roosters who claimed it back then too. Back in 1935, they beat Canterbury 87 points to 7. So unfortunately, the Cowboys are sitting in the record books this morning for not the right reasons. But look, as we've been saying and we've been talking about this morning, they're having a great season. So it's not, you know, it's not all doom and gloom. We, you know, they've had a shocker. But if the players, if anyone with the clubs listening this morning, look, we're all still really behind you. It's been a great season. Sitting 8th at the moment, you know, that finals chance is still looking not too bad. So we are still excited and we're still supporting. And this was just one of those unfortunate nights where not everything went together. So, yeah, if you agree, you can let me know on the text line 0487 993 222. There's also been a lot of talk this week about changes for students at James Cook University. You're going to hear from some of those students soon. We've been out and about talking to them and getting their feedback on what those sorts of changes, such as removing the study week and online classes, could mean for students going forward. So that's coming up too.
4: ABC traffic.
6: And on the roads at the moment, Wilcox Street busy inbound from Shore and Dalrymple Road at Railway Avenue. Just some short bursts of traffic at the Boundary Street and Queens Road intersections. Ross River Road clearing well heading into the city. It's been a cooler morning, and Shane Kennedy at the Bureau of Meteorology can tell you more about that.
7: Townsville got just under 12 degrees this morning, 11.9, that's similar in air, just under 11 degrees. And I had a few places getting into the single digits as well, so Charters Towers down around 9 degrees this morning, and Woolshed just around 7 degrees as well. So definitely, you know, feeling a little bit chilly this morning.
6: Are we looking at things warming up to a sunny day?
7: And it should have lots of sunshine through the rest of today. So again, really in that bit of a lull period before the showers start to return on the weekend. So expect lots of sunshine. So it should be heating up nicely through the afternoon, mostly in the mid-20s, so around 26, 27 degrees for most parts of North Queensland. It's a little bit warmer even inland as well. So Charters Towers, 27 degrees today, and Hughenden, 28.
6: Now, tomorrow morning, will we expect similar cool temperatures?
7: I expect things to be very similar tomorrow, so still should be lots of clear skies as well and some relatively light winds just near the coast and further inland. So I expect things to be dropping down again, mostly down to the low teens tomorrow and probably into the single digits around Hughenden compared to today. And probably the last day of those milder temperatures, though, we are expecting those clouds to start to come back from around Saturday afternoon and even start to see some showers returning, mostly around the Whitsundays through the afternoon and then around England Cars a little bit later in the day, more Saturday evening and lasting through the night. And that'll be the first of a few rainy days coming up for those parts.
6: Okay, so those areas that are around Townsville, what about the city itself?
7: So Townsville probably a bit less likely at the moment since we'll mostly be in our southeasterly winds. I'm expecting that the showers will primarily stay offshore, just a slim chance. So it goes up to about a 20% chance on the Sunday and Monday at this stage.
6: Yeah, Shane at the Bureau of Meteorology with that. Townsville's on 14 right now, Charters Towers 13, and in the Burdekin it is 14.
8: The optimism we saw, the market should have a steady volumes which were expected were.
6: Let's go to finance now with Stephen Gulbranson from Morgans in Townsville. Stephen, the Australian share market expected to open strongly today.
9: Yes, that's right. So despite slowing GDP growth in the US, it was a big night on Wall Street as markets shook off the previous session. Chip makers rebounded on solid earnings and Microsoft put on 15% after the cloud platform Azure growth hits 43%. So the Dow put on 1.19%, the S&P put on 1.66%, and the tech-heavy NASDAQ was up 2.78%. Europe was mixed. The FTSE was down 0.1%, the CAC was up 0.92%, and the DAX was up 0.6%. Asia was similar. Nikkei was up 0.71%. The Hang Seng was up 0.2%, but our 200 was down 0.78%. We followed the previous US lead, despite the RBA noting that inflation was looking to ease. Softer session for commodities, BHP was down 1.4% and Fortescue was down 0.9%. Brent oil fell 1.45% to trade at $89.42 US per barrel. Gold rose 1.55% to $4,160 US per ounce. And one Aussie dollar buys at 70 US cents.
6: Very good, Stephen. Thanks for that. Hope you're going to have a terrific Friday.
9: Yeah, you too.
6: Have you got your coffee yet?
9: I have had my coffee, yes. Yes, but I'm only halfway through it, so the full effect is not taken hold.
6: It makes all the difference, doesn't it, particularly on a Friday. So enjoy. Thank you for that, and we'll talk to you again next week.
9: All right, see you.
6: Bye. Stephen Gulbranson and our look at finance.
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6: Coming up in a moment, hearing from the concerns of students at James Cook University about some planned changes. I've never

0: That is Lord and Royals. Greg in Railway Estate texting through this morning and saying, let's face it, Michael, the Cowboys are just record breakers. Yes, in probably all the wrong ways last night, but it's still getting us talking this morning.
1: For everything North Queensland.
2: 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I love the Strand. I love the island.
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0: In the news headlines, a national survey has found many young Australians are performing DIY dentistry due to the influence of social media. The Australian Dental Association surveyed 25,000 Australians last November. It found 60% of adults aged up to 25 were encouraged by social media to have cosmetic dental procedures. The federal government will seek consensus with the states and territories on minimum standards for working with children checks. Japanese authorities are trying to restore essential power and water supplies after a major earthquake. Intense heat is expected to increase in the region over the weekend, and there are warnings it will raise the heat stroke risk. And in sport, soccer's world governing body is facing widespread opposition to a plan to partially privatise, which could potentially impact major tournaments, including next year's Women's World Cup. And that's what's making news for the moment. More on those stories at 8, then AM.
3: Hi, I'm Rachel Mealy on AM After the News. European soccer nations threaten to boycott the World Cup amid plans to sell off parts of FIFA. And the Garma Festival kicks off in Arnhem Land with the PM and notable absentee.
0: Well, if you're heading into the classroom today, good luck with that, with studies, whether you're at school, whether you're at TAFE, or whether you're at uni. It's an exciting time in life when you're learning something new. But there's been a lot of talk of change at James Cook University in recent weeks. Recently, students started the new trimester system, squeezing more learning into an already packed year. There's also been talk of ditching SWATVAC, the one-week study period before exams, and the possibility of moving more classes online. Our very own Chloe Shimicki has headed off to JCU's Townsville campus to have a chat to students about their thoughts on these changes.
4: Hi, my name's KJ. I am currently a first-year Bachelor of Social Work student.
5: There's been a bit of back and forth about the decision to remove SWATVAC. How would it affect you?
4: I'm in a fortunate position where it wouldn't, regardless of if it stayed the same, like if we kept SWATVAC or got rid of it, I'm not overly affected by it because I don't have exams and I'm very thankful I don't have exams. So really the only way it would affect me is I get one less week of holiday in between my two trimesters. So that's kind of like, you know, not the best thing. Like if I can't be overly upset about that, I'm on 4 weeks holiday rather than 5 weeks holiday. But I appreciate the removal of SWATVAC for me has pushed back the start of the uni year 2 weeks. And I am a person that is very passionate about travelling overseas and having as many international exchange opportunities as possible. And in doing so, because my degree is in trimesters, I'm now able to go on a short-term exchange in the month of January, and that not affects my ability to start uni, or like I won't miss the first 2-3 weeks of school in doing that exchange.
6: Hi, I'm Michelle DeFavory. I'm a second year engineering student, Bachelor of Electrical Engineering with a mechatronics minor. I wasn't very happy because that week is very important for consolidating your learning, and I know me and a couple other people have moved down to Townsville to continue to have in-person lectures, and now they're taking it away, so it kind of defeated the purpose.
5: Yeah, I guess what do you get out of those in-person lectures that I guess made it more appealing than studying completely online?
6: Just having to get up and actually go to the class helps you to stay so much more focused. If you're in your room studying, it's very easy to get distracted, and it's just good to have time with the professors where you can ask questions.
7: My name is Sona, and I'm doing occupational therapy here at JCU. And I'm an international student. I just came here about 2 years ago, and I'm doing year two right now. Yeah.
5: And how do you find the trimester system to be for your studies?
7: Okay, actually, we didn't have trimesters at the beginning of the course. It was semesters for us for 1 year. And for year two, they told us, like, oh, we're going to change this to trimesters. And we were actually not too, you know, really excited about it, be very stressed, because we know how it was like gonna be, it is gonna be in the future. So what really happened is that like we did had a lot of workload before, and it tripled. And we don't even get time to find a job, do our job, or even, you know, find our own expenses. We have to rely on our parents, which is actually a burden for them, I guess. And you can tell, like, okay, already we have so many stress, and we don't need even, you know, we don't really like to burden our parents with all those financial stress and stuff.
8: What did you make when you heard that the uni was considering removing swap back for students?
7: At first I was surprised, because we wouldn't have even thought like uni would do something like this. But yeah, it was actually very stressful when I heard about it, and really shocked, because it was something that, you know, it was the only week I got to, you know, scramble all the things up and stuff, and that the whole thing was removed, and we don't even get time to actually study, and if that is removed, everything is like, you know, going downhill. I don't even know what to do right now.
9: I'm studying public health and tropical medicine.
8: Okay. And how do you find the trimester system to be?
9: Because I started with semester, and then the transitioning was so fast, like we head into trimester this year, so it was quite fast. So to do a program that's tailored for a semester, and then we head straight into trimester, it's like hectic for me. Like it's an intense thing, so trying to juggle trimester and then work and then lab work, so it's quite challenging for me, but I think I could say that I'm managed, just trying to keep on top of everything. Yeah.
8: And how do you find the cost of living here to be compared to home?
9: It's expensive, especially we are paying rent every weekend. It's like every year that since I arrived, like the rent keep increasing without any changes in the house, so it's like it's too much. And then also the prices of the food are so expensive too, so it's expensive here compared to home.
8: How important is something like study week to you?
9: For me, study week is very important, because in public health and tropical medicine, we've deal with a lot of theory, and also I've also taken up like clinical skills or practical skills. So it's like trying to do theory and then balance it with lab work, and then in a 10-week span, it's too much. So I think I really need that 1 week, that study week, just to try and see where.

0: I'm at or if I miss something, that week is very important just to catch up on some concept I missed before the exam. So I think it's really important.
1: Yeah, some of those concerns expressed by students at Townsville's JCU campus. They're talking to Chloe Shimicki. It's all a part of ABC Your Say, and you can let us know what's on your mind as well. Simply put ABC Your Say into your search engine. You'll find the link in to tell us about the things in your local community and beyond that's getting you talking at the moment. ABC News in 5 minutes. It is your Friday morning leading into the weekend with some lovely weather. Plenty of things going on in the community as well. If you're getting your frocks ready, the fashions for Ladies' Day at Clewdon tomorrow, good luck. And the blokes too, everyone needs to look good.

0: That's the Eagles. One of these nights, talking about universities, one text coming through. A university system is so broken. Stop running education like a business. Thanks for your thoughts there. Keep them coming on the text line 0487 993 222.
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0: Domestic and family violence has accused the state opposition of coordinating a scare campaign against her. Here's state political reporter Laura Lavelle.
1: Amanda Cam has been under scrutiny for weeks after it was revealed $40 million was cut from the state budget for domestic and family violence prevention. On Thursday evening, the minister used her opening statements and estimates to take aim at Labor, saying it's orchestrated a shameful scare campaign against her.
2: A scare campaign that has failed victims of domestic and family violence with a perverse message, seeking to convince them that there is no help nor no hope because there has been a budget cut.
1: Today, the Minister for Local Government and the Minister for Small Business will front estimates.
0: A man's been charged with arson after a ute fire spread to a cane field on the northern Gold Coast last night. Emily Dobson reports.
3: Officers were called to Love's Road in Woongoolba just before 8 o'clock following reports a vehicle was alight. Fire quickly spread to a nearby cane field with four fire crews working for an hour to extinguish the blaze. The car had allegedly been reported stolen from Carrara earlier this month, with police investigations linking the fire to a 31-year-old Carina man. He was located at a Mount Gravatt East property at about 10 o'clock, taken into custody and charged with a slew of offences, including unlawful use of a motor vehicle, arson and drug-related offences. The man is due to appear in the Brisbane Magistrates Court today.
0: A commission of inquiry into the Queensland branch of the CFMEU will reconvene in Brisbane today, with top silk Geoffrey Watson SC recalled to face a second round of cross-examination. Mr. Watson authored a damning report which laid bare allegations of a culture of violence, intimidation and bullying in the Union State Division. Earlier this year, lawyers for ousted CFMEU leaders Michael Ravbar and Jade Ingham challenged the veracity of his findings, citing concerns over his research methods and record keeping. The latest block of public hearings will wrap up today. Overseas, Poland says Russian cruise missiles have landed in its territory after a night of heavy aerial attacks on Ukraine. His Europe correspondent, Mazoe Ford.
4: Polish authorities found a crater and debris in a field in the country's east following reports of an explosion. Prime Minister Donald Tusk, who visited the site, says the evidence collected so far suggests a Russian missile had struck, but he did not believe Poland, which is a member of NATO, was the target. The site was about 100 kilometres west of the border with Ukraine. NATO Chief Mark Rutte described the incident as yet another reckless act by Russia and a dangerous consequence of its war against Ukraine. Moscow says its forces were aiming for Ukrainian military targets.
0: Back home, Brisbane River ferries will be out of action for the next 2 hours, with maritime union workers walking off the job. Services will be disrupted until 10 a.m. as part of the union's protected industrial action. It comes amid a pay dispute with the company that runs the council's CityCats and Cross River ferry services. In sport, Australia has boosted its gold medal haul to 51 at the Commonwealth Games in Glasgow to remain well on top of the standings. Three of those wins have been secured in track cycling overnight, with victories to the Aussie women's team pursuit squad, the men's sprint team, and paracyclist Tara Nayland. On the athletics track, Rose Davies also won gold in the 5,000 metres, with compatriot Jess Hull claiming silver. Davies has told Channel 7 she had to dig deep.
5: It was just pure grit in the end. I knew I might have been in trouble leading with Jess on my shoulder with 150 metres to go. She's so fast, and I just thought, give it everything. Like, yeah, I just can't believe I crossed the line in first. I'm so happy.
0: Queensland's weather, isolated to scattered showers in eastern districts, south of Yeppoon, a sunny day elsewhere, Cairns and Townsville, along with Mount Isa 27, Mackay and Bundaberg, a top of 23 degrees, Rockhampton 26. In the state southeast, a partly cloudy day with a medium chance of showers along the coastal fringe, a slight chance elsewhere, Brisbane and Logan 22, Gold Coast 21, Sunshine Coast 20.
6: Good morning. Welcome to AM. I'm Rachel Mealy, coming to you from the lands of the Turrbal and Yuggera people in Brisbane. On today's program, European football's 55 nations vote to boycott the

0: next World Cup in a deepening dispute with FIFA. And the PM might be missing from the annual Garma Festival in Arnhem Land, but a push for a national truth-telling process remains a top priority.
1: I think it's important that people learn about our history and everything that's happened. As a society, it kind of we can grow better when everyone's kind of learns about it.
0: First today, there are calls for the consumer watchdog to investigate a global hair and skincare company which is using network marketing to sell its products on social media. The business model uses independent distributors to sell products and sign on new sales members. Online representatives for the company, Monate, have been accused of exaggerating earnings and lifestyle benefits to recruit other women, raising concerns it could be misleading under consumer law. Melanie Vojkovic reports.
2: On social media, Monate's influencers promote financial independence, flexibility, and more time with your children.
3: I've made over $800,000 in 3 years.
2: They say it's all made possible by selling products for global hair and skincare company Monate. The Florida-born multi-level marketing business has been in Australia for 5 years. A former seller, who we'll call Sarah, got hooked after seeing other women's posts in 2023.
4: It was very much so retire your husband. It was mothers helping mothers, which was a big thing for me.
2: The already established influencer made more than $3,000 on products in the first month. Then she began to recruit other women.
4: That's when the money got bigger, was when I started enrolling women underneath me and started earning money from their sales.
2: Sarah soon found many of the people she recruited were struggling to make sales.
4: I was seeing women do everything I was asking of them, beyond what I was asking of them, and still not making money.
2: Sarah now regrets bringing others into the business.
4: Now I've had time to reflect. I was definitely inflating my income. There were weeks I'd only get paid $40 or $50 because that's all I'd sold that week. But then I'm turning around and saying, I've just paid for groceries or I've just paid for fuel. That was not true.
2: The ABC has spoken to several people who worked with Monate. They were taken in by flashy lifestyles they saw on social media, but reality didn't match up.
5: I resigned from my full-time job, and here I am, a full-time stay-at-home mum, earning thousands of dollars from this app.
2: Monate's 2024 income disclosure statement shows 94% of sellers made no money. Consumer law expert Jeannie Patterson says lifestyle claims can be misleading and at times inaccurate.
6: If those promoted profits are coming from the fact that other people have been recruited, then it starts to look like a pyramid scheme.
2: The company has already come under fire from the US industry watchdog for exaggerated claims, including some from Australian reps. A US lawsuit is claiming Monate is misclassifying its sellers as independent contractors, building a vast sales force without paying wages, benefits and reimbursing expenses. Glenn Dannis is leading the case.
7: They have 100,000 people selling for them, and not only are they not paying these folks, they are making money off of them.
2: In a statement, Monate says it is committed to operating a responsible, transparent and compliant direct selling business and requires all independent market partners to follow the law and its company's policies and procedures, including being truthful. The ACCC has been called on to investigate. In a statement, it's warning consumers to be cautious about claims being made by any business scheme online.
0: Melanie Vojkovic. European nations are crying foul in response to a proposal from the world football governing body FIFA to sell commercial rights in the next World Cup to private equity investors. In a growing backlash to the idea, the organisation responsible for the sport in Europe, UEFA, has announced it'll boycott the World Cup and all other FIFA competitions in protest against the plan, saying the competition is not for sale. Nick Grimm reports.
8: And thundering to Spain by Ferran Torres!
9: Watched by tens, even hundreds of millions of people around the world, the 2026 World Cup final highlighted the massive appeal of the beautiful game to audiences everywhere.
8: Spain!
9: But his pitch to cash in on that popularity has FIFA boss Gianni Infantino on the defensive.
10: And above all, it is an opportunity, but not an obligation, if and only if it is approved by the majority of our 211 member associations and the FIFA Council. it would be a FIFA-owned and controlled subsidiary consolidating FIFA's commercial and event operations.
9: But that's looking like an increasingly remote prospect. The plan would see FIFA spin off its commercial operations into an almost $30 billion subsidiary, FIFA Forward Enterprise, or FFE, set up to run the World Cup and its other events while offering minority stakes to private investors. The core investor would be a New York investment firm created by Joshua Kushner, the brother of US President Donald Trump's son-in-law, Jared Kushner.
10: So we believe that the FFE proposal would unlock the sport's potential in every corner of the world.
9: But the Union of European Football Associations, UEFA, which represents six of the world's top 10 ranked teams, including World Cup winners Spain, is refusing to play ball, releasing a scathing statement threatening to boycott FIFA-organised games.
11: The World Cup is not for sale. This is not merely a profound failure of leadership, but an abdication of FIFA's duty as the custodian of world football.
12: It's huge. It's unprecedented that an individual federation would volunteer to pull out of such a prestigious tournament.
9: Kieran Maguire is an expert in football finance based at the UK's Liverpool University. He believes the FIFA boss may have overstepped.
12: And I think the creeping politicisation and the somewhat bizarre decisions that have been made under the premiership of Gianni Infantino has led to this, in the sense that I think that the perception of most football federations is that players play for the country and they play for the badge and they play for the shirt. And if money comes, and it comes to the national federations, but the thought of private equity making money out of that is a step too far.
9: The proposal has also been criticised by the Asian Football Confederation, as well as the body representing North America, Central America and the Caribbean. While in Brazil, where the Women's World Cup is due to be hosted next year, football manager Carlo Ancelotti has warned, "The World Cup belongs to the fans, to the people. I hope this doesn't ruin this celebration for the whole world." And questions are now turning to whether Gianni Infantino himself can survive the controversy. His re-election as FIFA boss next year had been regarded as a near certainty.
12: It looks as if it would have been a coronation rather than an election between parties. And there was no indication that there would be any opponent. But from what we've seen over the last 24 hours, his popularity is waning.
8: The kings of Europe have conquered the world!
9: Certainly not the result the FIFA boss might have hoped for so soon after presiding over a hugely successful World Cup.
0: Nick Grimm with that report. Experts in solar energy say while Australians have installed a huge number of solar panels over the years, there's another big hurdle the country has to overcome to realise its full economic potential. The Australian Renewable Energy Agency says constructing the large-scale solar projects needed to power heavy industry is still a slow, labour-intensive process. It's calling for the better use of robots, artificial intelligence and prefabrication to turbocharge the spread of solar. Nathan Morris reports.
13: Essentially, it's like a book that opens up and stops at its dedicated 10 degree pitch.
14: A corporate video of solar panels being unfolded quickly across a vast, dusty landscape.
8: Push.
14: Robots grabbing heavy solar panels over and over again and placing them onto steel frames. Darren Miller is CEO of the Australian Renewable Energy Agency, and he says technology like this makes solar energy cheaper and faster to build.
15: Work is well underway to make sure that we achieve our goals in cell and module efficiency, which is a critical thing to unlock. What's been harder is getting momentum in the deployment of solar at scale at very low costs.
14: ARENA is a federal agency that funds emerging renewable energy technology.
15: The large majority of the cost structure are those heavy civil works, the pouring of concrete, the steel, and obviously the manual labour involved.
14: To help, ARENA has been investing in robots and automated construction to build large-scale solar.
15: Robots can do a much better job in a much safer way at picking and placing modules on racks, with humans being quality control of the robots and ultimately doing those fine-grained bits of work that robots can't yet do.
14: Installing solar panels involves a lot of manual handling. Australian company 5B is taking a different approach.

0: With support from Arena, it has been prefabricating solar arrays in a factory in Adelaide, packing them into shipping containers and trucking them to site to be unfolded. The aim is to reduce manpower and use more automation. Alice Lang is the company's chief of staff.
1: Rather than hundreds of people lifting modules above their heads and putting them onto an array, you would see someone in a forklift unrolling a solar array.
0: She says some projects using their technology have been able to install about 1 megawatt of solar capacity in a day with a team of just 4 people. That's enough to supply the annual electricity for roughly 300 homes.
1: But it is a really rapid installation on site with very few people.
0: Arena argues ultra-low-cost solar could help Australia turn its iron ore, lithium and other resources into higher-value exports made with renewable energy. Darren Miller says there's a lot at stake.
2: There will be nothing more important to Australia's economic advantage going forward than very, very cheap electrons made at scale in Australia. That is Australia's national advantage if we can harness the opportunity.
3: Darren Miller from the Australian Renewable Energy Agency, ending that report by Nathan Morris. You're listening to AM, where it's 16 minutes past 8. Evacuees from a devastating earthquake in Japan's south are contending with searing heat and aftershocks as rescue and relief efforts enter a third day. At least 25 people were killed when the quake struck the southwestern island of Kyushu on Tuesday. Now, about 95,000 homes are without water as heatwave conditions in the region intensify. North Asia correspondent Natalie Whiting reports from Kumamoto.
4: The roof of Ajima Shinosuke's family home has collapsed. One side of the house is crumpled to the ground. Still, he's grateful.
5: I'm survive. Like, I'm so lucky. Because if I in the downstairs, I'm not in here.
4: He climbed out of a window to escape, but the loss is still hard to take in.
5: Born and raised in this house, and it's a lot of memories.
4: Many hard-hit areas are without power and gas, and about 95,000 households are without water. Matsumoto Kazumi is running one of the more than 400 evacuation centres that have been set up. Aftershocks are still continuing, she says, and every time the ground shakes, more evacuees come to the centre. She says they'll need to stay open for a while longer. The country's self-defence force is shipping in water, relief supplies and air conditioners, with heatwave conditions expected to worsen over the weekend. More than 230 tonnes of water have been delivered by troops in the last 2 days. The Prime Minister, Takeuchi Sanai, says everything possible will be done to meet the needs of victims.
6: I would like to once again express my heartfelt respect to everyone who is continuing their efforts in the heat, including those engaged in rescue operations day and night on the ground, as well as those carrying out emergency relief efforts such as providing water.
4: There are still people unaccounted for, including at a shopping centre severely damaged in an explosion after the quake. The cause of the blast is still under investigation, but there are reports there may have been a gas leak. A decade ago, this region experienced twin major earthquakes, which killed more than 270 people. At the evacuation centre, Matsumoto Kazumi says that memory is front of mind. Many of the residents experienced it, she says, so they have a deep fear of earthquakes. Many were worried that another earthquake would come. Authorities say there is an increased risk and people need to remain vigilant. This is Natalie Whiting in Kumamoto reporting for AM.
3: Israeli forces withdrawing from occupied territory in southern Lebanon have left behind a trail of destruction and devastation as the Lebanese state tries to regain control from the IDF and Iranian-backed Hezbollah militia. ABC's foreign correspondent program has been allowed into one of 3 villages where the IDF troops have withdrawn. Stephanie March has this report.
7: Entering Zalta al-Grabiyeh in a Lebanese army convoy, it's hard to see a building that hasn't been damaged or destroyed

0: in this village that was once home to 3,000 people. There were fierce battles between the IDF and Hezbollah here. Houses bear the scars of bullets and explosions. Local Abbas Dawish shows me around his cousin's third floor apartment. Until a week ago, it was occupied by Israeli troops. They were here for 60 days. The place is trashed. Food packets and drink bottles with Hebrew writing on them are strewn across the house. There's a Star of David drawn on the wall. The houses are uninhabitable and have been left in ruins, he tells me. He says the Israelis came in, threw bombs and set homes on fire.
1: What's the smell?
0: It's the smell of gunpowder and blood, he says. He's not alone. Another local, Mohammed Dawish, tells me the IDF went through the home of his relatives too.
2: Also, they steal a lot of stuff, you know. For example, they search for money and gold and this stuff. And also, for example, in my aunt's house, you know, they do caca and put it in the fridge, for example, you know.
3: Defecated.
2: Yeah, and that's very, very, very nasty thing to do, you know. And it's also like a message, you know. We can be in which house we want, you know, and also we can poop in your fridge, you know.
0: In a statement, the IDF said that harm to civilian property and looting is unequivocally prohibited, and they're clearing structures used for military purposes in accordance with international law. The western half of Zaatar is one of three small pilot zones Israel agreed to withdraw from as part of the June ceasefire, which also requires the Lebanese army to disarm Hezbollah, which the militant group is refusing to do. The army is in a difficult position. When Israel invaded, they withdrew to avoid a direct confrontation, and they don't want to fight their own citizens who are part of Hezbollah. For Mohammed Dawish, he's grateful to have come home, but peace seems a long way off.
2: So we are not safe, so they can't defend us right now. And we are not feeling safe because the Israeli army is like 300 meters away from where we stand.
0: This is Stephanie March in Zaatar al-Grabiyya, reporting for AM.
4: The federal government has announced a new partnership between the Australian Army and Monash University to learn more about repeated low-level blast exposure on the brain. The Royal Commission into Defence and Veteran Suicide recommended more research in the area to better understand the nature of brain injury and veteran welfare. Matt Keogh is the Minister for Veterans Affairs and Defence Personnel. He joined me earlier. Minister, thanks for speaking to AM.
5: It's great to be with you.
4: Can you give me an example of when and where our defence personnel are exposed to low-level blast pressure?
5: So it can be quite regular. It's usually from the use of weapons. So, for example, if you're using a large gun like a howitzer, it can be the use of things that are commonly referred to as a flashbang when breaching into a building. There's a whole range of things that our Defence Force personnel use on a reasonably regular basis, and certainly when they're doing training, that exposes them to a low amount of blast pressure, if you like, so a small explosion relatively close to them, which if you experience it once, you notice it, obviously, but you don't think much more of it. But there's been a build-up of concern about what does this do to our Defence Force personnel over time when they're doing it regularly.
4: So this study involves gauges on soldiers' helmets which register the blast, and that'll be followed up by a blood test. What will that tell researchers?
5: One of the problems that we've had in trying to address the issues coming from exposure to low-level blast is that there hasn't been good research about what are the impacts on the body. Now, we're not talking about a big explosion near somebody, which we know all about that, but what happens when you're exposed to these low-level blasts? And so doing the blood tests, looking for biological traces of impacts that it may be having, especially on the brain, is a really important way to build up that knowledge base, and over time. So not just that when they've immediately been exposed to that pressure, but also over time afterwards to see what is the cumulative effect of that exposure so that we can work out what are the safe levels of use.
4: And it's just Army personnel at this stage. What about the Navy and the Air Force?
5: So, yes, we started Phase 1 was just with Army. And with Phase 2 now, we're moving to doing this study across 400 defence personnel. That's going to start with an expansion in Army, but also moving

0: through Navy and Air Force as well.
1: Minister, on another matter, Labor MP Luke Gosling has been charged with assault. Should he stand down from some of his duties while that matter is dealt with?
0: Well, I've worked closely with Gos in his role as the Special Envoy for Defence and Veterans Affairs, and Gos is a veteran himself, but of course it's a matter for the Prime Minister.
1: Minister, thanks for joining AM.
0: Thank you.
1: Matt Keogh, the Minister for Veterans Affairs and Defence Personnel. Thousands of people will converge on northeast Arnhem Land today for the first day of Garma Festival, one of Australia's largest Indigenous gatherings on the calendar. The four-day event showcases cultural performance and ceremony and is the key national forum for discussion of Indigenous affairs. But this year, Garma is missing a notable guest, the Prime Minister, Anthony Albanese. His absence comes as calls grow louder for real accountability for the dire state of the Closing the Gap agreement. Indigenous Affairs reporter Tani Jash filed this story from Arnhem Land.
2: Jumali Yunupingu is rehearsing for his performance at Garma. He's singing about city life and the feeling of going back home to country. The proud Yungul artist hails from a long line of musical legends, including Yothu Yindi.
3: So I feel like that's what's different to Garma, because it's showcasing Yungul culture, but it's also bringing in people from everywhere to share their cultures.
2: For generations, Yungul people have gathered on the ceremonial grounds of Golkala, a sacred site 600 kilometres east of Darwin. And since 1999, Indigenous and non-Indigenous Australians have arrived on the site for the annual Garma Festival. This year's theme is bookmark, the Yungul word for everyone.
4: It is a theme that is unifying. It is respectful of religions. It's respectful of age, of gender. It's respectful of culture.
2: That's Denise Bowden, the CEO of the Yothu Yindi Foundation, which hosts Garma Festival.
4: Look, I think this is a topsy-turvy world that we're in at the moment. We see certain unrest on a global scale at the moment, and the Yothu Yindi Foundation board, who have devised this year's theme, have been very respectful of that.
2: This year, it comes just days after the latest Closing the Gap data. It shows just one out of 19 targets have been met and only another three are on track. The Northern Territory is the worst performing jurisdiction, and today its Chief Minister will deliver a keynote speech at Garma.
5: You know, the NT government continue to legislate against the evidence.
2: That's National Commissioner for Aboriginal and Torres Strait Islander Children and Young People, Sue-Ann Hunter. She's among the many First Nations critics of the Territory's new child protection laws, which she says weaken the principle that Aboriginal kids should be placed with Aboriginal communities. She hopes this Garma Festival will be a turning point.
5: We've seen the division, we've seen legislation passed that threatens removals, and we've seen tragedies, and we know how vital it is for our children to be connected to kin, culture and community. So this festival is a perfect opportunity to reaffirm that and create an environment that fosters that.
2: Garma's traditionally been an opportunity to hear from both sides of politics. On the ground this year are Foreign Affairs Minister Penny Wong, Indigenous Australians Minister Malandiri McCarthy, and her opposition counterpart Julian Lisa, but not the Prime Minister, despite promising at Garma last year that he'd attend every year he was in office. Here at Gulkala, Mr Albanese's election promise to implement the Uluru Statement in full has also not been forgotten, including calls for a national truth-telling process. Jumali Yunupingu.
3: I think it's important that people learn about our history and everything that's happened. As a society, it kind of we can grow better when everyone kind of learns about it.
2: The official opening for Garma is this afternoon, and the event will run till Monday night.
1: Tani Jash reporting. In finance, Wall Street has ended sharply higher, with chip stocks jumping amid easing fears over the massive spending on AI infrastructure. Oil is lower. The global benchmark Brent crude is trading at $89.09 US a barrel. And that's AM for today. AM's executive producer is Michael Edwards. Today's program's been produced by Catherine Gregory. Associate producer is Barney Porter. Technical production by Nick Drakoulis and Kem White. I'm Rachel Mealy. Have a safe and happy weekend. It's 8:30.
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0: changes. The Townsville City Council launching their appeal to the federal government over those changes to disaster recovery. We're hoping to speak to Townsville's Mayor Nick Demetto in the next half hour and just outline what some of those concerns are. And a question for you today, do you know where your licence is? If you are a driver, do you have your licence? Is it easily located? Maybe you've got it in a purse, in a wallet, or somewhere like that. Or maybe it's elsewhere. Do you have a digital license? There was a lot of talk about them just a few years ago, but it seems like they haven't been taken up all that much in Queensland. You're going to hear from the minister responsible soon. Is there still the push for Queensland digital driver's licences, and why? And if you've got one, I'd love to hear from you on the text line 0487 993 222. Is it of benefit? Is it something that you're excited to have? And you'd encourage other people to do that. Get your thoughts this morning and let us know. Plus, more from the Commonwealth Games. That's shortly. But first, Emily Anderson has some news headlines. Hi, Em.
1: Morning, Michael. In news, students say they're hopeful they can overturn a controversial decision to scrap study vacation week at James Cook University. The university did not consult with trimester students before removing study week from their 2027 academic calendar. Michelle DiFerri is a JCU engineering student and says she hasn't met any students supportive of the change. National Tertiary Education Union representative Simon Fold says removing the study week and reducing face-to-face lectures would harm student experience. The university says it is hearing directly from students before next steps are decided. New data has revealed rental vacancy rates in Charters Towers remain among the lowest of the state, despite a slight improvement. A Real Estate Institute of Queensland report shows the town's vacancy rate was 0.3% during the June quarter, up from 0.1% the previous quarter. Townsville and the Whitsundays rates tightened by 0.4 and 0.3 percentage points. In sport, North Queensland Cowboys coach Todd Payton has apologised to fans for a record-breaking loss he called the club's darkest day. The Roosters defeated the Cowboys 82 points to 12 in front of a Townsville home crowd last night, the most points by a winning team in 91 years. The loss means the Cowboys are hanging on in 8th position but will drop back to 9th if Canterbury beat Melbourne tonight. More news at 9 o'clock.
0: Yeah, it's the saddest news to share this morning, isn't it? I know a lot of deflated fans are waking up today.
1: Yeah, it, in the words of Reuben Cotter, was embarrassing. Very embarrassing. I turned the TV off before halftime.
0: Yeah, I was actually having a chat to Natalie from our ABC team. She was there at the game last night, and her husband in particular, massive, massive Cowboys fans, would never think to leave a game earlier before the full time, and they did duck out just a few minutes before, and I think as they were leaving, there was another try scored as they were sort of leaving the stadium, which is not what you want to experience, really, is it?
1: It's pretty crazy. They scored 48 in the first half, and apparently that is equal, the equal most points scored in one first half, which is crazy.
0: Yeah, it is. It's in the record books for all the wrong reasons, but we keep our hopes up, and as we've been saying before, I mean, the season's been going well, so we've had a lot to cheer about, particularly that recent Broncos game. That was amazing. It was wonderful. So let's just hope this is a very, large blip on the radar, and then next week it's all back to normal.
1: Yeah, it's not the end of the season. There's hope. They have a 24-hour rule. So you can mourn for 24 hours, and then after that, just forget about it.
0: I think
1: I'm ready to forget about it, Michael.
0: I like that. I think that's good. It's a good way to be. Thanks for that, Emily. And thanks for keeping us up to date with the news throughout the week as well. And keep on with the latest on our website, abc.net.au/NorthQLD. You can find plenty of stories there throughout the day.
2: ABC Traffic.
0: Let's check those roads now. Dalrymple Road and Nathan Street looking heavy at the moment. We've got queuing through Banfield Drive at the moment. Riverway Drive, a good run through all the major intersections. The Bruce Highway and Stewart Drive looking heavy at the moment if you're heading through to University Road. As for the weather conditions that we've got today, not looking too bad. Sunny is the outlook and

0: A little bit of wind on the water, southeasterlies at 15 to 25 knots. Those winds will increase over the weekend, and we're also going to see the return of clouds and some showers in some parts of the region across the weekend, particularly into Sunday. Townsville and Charters Towers getting up to 27 today, the Burdekin and Bowen 26, Ingham, Proserpine and Cardwell 25, and Hughenden looking at a top of 28 degrees. Townsville right now on 19, and the humidity at 74%.
1: 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ABC North Queensland.
2: This is a 2026 Commonwealth Games update.
3: Niamh Owens with you on day seven in Glasgow. Three gold, a silver and a bronze on the cycling track this morning. Our women's 4,000 team pursuit took gold. And team member Felicity Wilson-Haffenden says this is a key part of the team's bigger picture.
4: The last few years we have been on a bit of a rebuild, and I think this is the first major milestone of that rebuild. We're showing that we are coming back to the top, and the intention is to be champions in LA, and this is a great step towards that.
3: Gold for Tara Nayland in the women's C4-C5 4,000-metre individual pursuit. The men's team sprint got the gold over England, while Jess Gallagher won silver in the women's tandem B sprint, and her mum was clearly stoked with that result.
5: It's not how many times you fall down, it's how many times you get up. And I hear my mum fell down twice while cheering because her seat flipped up, but yet again she got up and here we are. So happy days.
3: In athletics, the Aussies have dominated the 5,000-metre final with Jess Hull and Rose Davies fighting it out down the straight.
6: And Hull gets up alongside Davies. Rose won't give it away. She's fighting hard. She's going to do what nobody has ever done. 5 and 10 of the Commonwealth Games. She is a true champion.
7: I knew I might have been in trouble leading with Jess on my shoulder with 150 metres to go. She's so fast, and I just thought, give it everything. I just can't believe I crossed the line in first. I'm so happy.
3: In the 200 semi-finals, Lockie Kennedy posted a PB to progress. Tori Lewis also booked her spot in the final after a photo finish.
6: Lewis going up to her. Does she go past her? Edelman and Reed and Lewis. It's going to be oh so close. Ooh. Oh, you pick it. I reckon Tori might have just got there. She's into the final.
3: All three men are through to the final of the men's 800 metres from the Aussies, and Michelle Jenicke finished fifth in the 100 metre hurdles. The Diamonds easily accounted for Northern Ireland. They remain 5 from 5, and that's the latest from Glasgow.
0: Yeah, thanks, Niamh, there. With the very busy events, there's so much going on in Glasgow. Of course, that continues the Commonwealth Games across the weekend, wrapping up on Monday morning with the final events and also the closing ceremony. It's been such a wonderful time for the Aussies there in Glasgow, and we celebrate their success.
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0: And sharing with you some sad news that has just come through this morning, particularly for music lovers and people who've been very passionate about the Australian music industry. For years, we've just heard word this morning that Australian music journalist and broadcaster Glenn A. Baker has died at the age of 74. He was known for his vast music knowledge. He won the BBC's Rock Brain of the Universe 3 times in the mid-1980s. In the 70s, he was part of a research project which resulted in the formation of 2JJ, which later became our very own Triple J, and the impact that it's had on music in Australia has certainly been huge. Glenn A. Baker was also the editor of Billboard magazine for more than 20 years, wrote 17 books, as well as sleeve notes for more than 600 albums. He was a man who was passionate about all sorts of music, but particularly the Aussie music scene. And he was, for those of us who work in broadcasting and journalism, pretty much the first call that we'd make whenever there was anything big happening in the music scene, because he'd just know so much. The biggest thing with having Glenn on the show was time, because he would tell you so much about the history that he knew and the passion that he had for music and the rock scene. that you just sort of were running out of time. You'd always have to finish him up because we loved having him as a guest and being on so many programs across Australia over the years. So he will certainly be missed. Always had the lovely little head piece that he wore that was very distinctive of Glenn, and always that big bright smile, those twinkling eyes, who was just so interested in the music that he was sharing and talking about. So he will be greatly missed. If you've had perhaps a chance to talk to him, or you benefited from his music knowledge, perhaps you've got one of his many books in your collection, you might like to share a memory with us this morning as well. 0487 993 222. With that sad news coming through just a short time ago, Glenn A. Baker, Aussie music historian, dying at the age of 74, heading to that big record store in the sky, where I'm sure there'll be so much music that he will continue to enjoy. This is ABC North Queensland. Friday morning, a lot going on today as we get ready for a big weekend too.

Charles and Eddie, would I lie to you? It's the first day of the Great Barrier Reef Festival in Airlie Beach. If you're heading along there over the coming days, then enjoy. So much to enjoy. Fireworks tonight. There's going to be the street parade that's happening on Saturday. The Rev and the Reef car show. Some of those classic cars on display. And the family fun day. So whatever you're doing, make your

Gator Airlie across the weekend and enjoy. It is the Great Barrier Reef Festival. Also, we've been talking about disaster assistance this morning. Later today, Townsville's Mayor Nick Demetto is going to launch the council's appeal to the federal government to abandon its proposed changes to national disaster recovery funding arrangements. As you know, the federal government planning to reduce the amount of funding they put into disaster recovery. Council lodging a submission to the National Emergency Management Agency. We've reached out to the Mayor, Nick Demetto. He's at the Queensland Training Awards this morning and presenting out some awards, which is very appropriate too. So he's busy. He did say that he would talk to us if he could. So maybe on Monday we might get some more details from the Mayor about what that plan is to convince the federal government to change its plans when it comes to the issue of disaster recovery. We'll keep you posted on that. Coming up next, digital licences. Have you got one? Would you be happy to have one? Why are so few Queenslanders taking them up? That's shortly on ABC North Queensland. We'll

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0: Well, the push to go digital is in every aspect of our lives these days. Banking, paying your rates, your insurance, even buying your groceries. The answer is to go online. And then you hear of data breaches like that of Origin Energy in the past week that has you questioning the safety of your personal information. The state government has been crunching the numbers on how many people have taken up digital licences. Steve Minikin is the Minister

0: for customer services and open data. And Craig Zonka and Loretta Ryan have been asking him if he has a digital license.
1: I certainly do. It's something that I downloaded pretty much when it first came out. And I'm very pleased to announce today that I'm not alone. We've nearly got a third of Queenslanders now that have done the same thing. So 1.4 million Queenslanders now have a digital license. And that was up from about 16% back in October of 24 when we came into office. So just under about 21 months, we've been effectively able to double it. So 1.4 million Queenslanders have got a digital licence.
2: Well, I am still without it. So, and I'll be completely honest with you, don't have it. So what is the argument to go digital with your licence?
1: Just on that point, I think there's a really important point that needs to be made. We want to offer choice. So for a lot of people, I think it will lead to the fact that they would love the convenience of a digital licence. But if people want to still carry around their little plastic card, etc., they're more than welcome to do so. I just want to emphasise that point. But I'll give you an example. We now, with different digital licences, we've now got 19. So we've added, since we've come to power, 16 extra licenses. And a really good example was, I was with a building constructor / pool constructor on the Gold Coast many months ago, and he is qualified in a whole range of different things, QBCC type licenses, as well as having a driver's license and a tinny license. Well, he used to have to carry all of them in a little plastic folder. Now he has all of them on his phone, and they can be verified. So it's really convenient for a lot of people.
3: Yeah, and that's why I did it as well, because we all have our phones mostly all the time, and sometimes I can't find all those cards that you need. But will it be accepted everywhere as ID? Because we've heard some people complain that it hasn't been accepted at some clubs and pubs, for instance.
1: Yeah, look, it's a good question. And I guess it's I'm old enough to go back to the old days when they'd start to issue, you know, bank cards, Visas, MasterCards. It wasn't accepted everywhere. But over time, things do tend to change. I guess it's a little bit like that. I mean, a lot of places will accept a digital ID. There are some places that won't. They may have their reasons for it.
3: So therefore, what's the advice to people? Do they have to carry both with them if some places won't accept the digital?
1: I think it's akin to, like, a lot of people still carry a little bit of cash, just always have a plan B. So, look, in my case, I unashamedly have got a digital license, but I've still got my little plastic license as well. It's always, I guess, a plan B in case you're with someone that might want to use that as the identity. But I think you will find over the years to come that there will be more and more acceptance towards a digital license.
3: And sometimes people decide they don't want to go digital and they want those cards because they're worried about their privacy and their safety online. And we've just seen another major data breach make headlines, this time with Origin Energy. So what sort of protections are in place for people with this piece of ID?
1: I'm glad you've asked that question because it's a very important question. And I want to just make one point, and this will sound maybe a little bit technical and nerdy, but in relation to the framework that this digital technology stack has been built around, it's pretty much cutting edge in the world. It's what is called ISO 180.13-5. How's that for people listening? But the key thing,
2: yeah, well, Minister, it doesn't mean a lot to me, I'll be honest with you. I just want to make sure my data's secure.
1: But what it means to Queensland is that the actual electronic parameters that this has been designed in is really world class. Now, that doesn't mean that we're not vigilant. We have to be vigilant. And that's the reason why I was very proud that when I came into this role, one of the things that flummoxed me was that we didn't have any kind of cyber security strategy in Queensland. We were the only state that didn't have one to protect people's data and whatnot. So I wanted to make sure that that was changed pronto. And so I'm very pleased to have launched last year our first ever cyber security strategy for 25-27. Let me repeat that, 25-27, only for a couple of years. And the important reason for that is things are changing at such a rapid rate of knots. It would have been ridiculous to have like a 5-year or 10-year strategy. We need to make sure that we are ever vigilant.
3: I just wanted to get back to the physical license. So when you do renew your license, will there ever be a time when they don't give you a physical card, or will the physical card always be offered?
1: Look, at this point in time, we have no desire to actually cease issuing cards if people want them. Again, we just want to emphasise choice. Look, things evolve. We believe digitally things will continue to mature. But you know what? Until that point, we want to give people choice.
0: That is Steve Minikin, the Minister for Customer Services and Open Data, talking to Craig Zonka and Loretta Ryan about digital licences. And your reactions this morning, Ron in Guru telling us that he's not a fan of the digital licence, but Earl from Charters Towers saying, I love my digital licence. I leave my hard licence in the car just in case, though, says Earl, who's travelling at the moment from Charters Towers, but in Normanton and travelling around at the moment. Safe travels. You'll need that license there, Earl. All the best. Nice to hear from you this morning. Got ABC News coming up shortly. Also, The Morning Show with Susan. And today is Friday, so gardening talkback from 10 o'clock with Jerry Colby-Williams. How's your patch looking at the moment?

0: Cyndi Lauper from 1983. Girls just want to have fun. And I hope everybody, including you, has some fun over the weekend. That's what they're built for as we welcome in August. What a big week we've had as well. Thanks for your company. Thanks to Alex Chambers, producer of the show. And we're back with you on Monday.
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4: ABC News. Good morning, I'm Maria Hatzakis. The federal government seeking consensus from states and territories to further bolster working with children check systems. Attorneys General will meet in Darwin today to discuss developing nationally consistent minimum standards and decide on a list of criminal offences that would automatically ban a person from working with children. Federal Attorney General Michelle Rowland says the changes aim to keep children safe.
5: All of this is important work. It is complex, it is detailed, it relies on IT systems that don't talk to one another, but we have made significant investments both in the legislative side and also in the technical side.
4: Academic

0: Mix and the Health Services Union will front a Senate inquiry today, looking at major changes to legislation guiding the National Disability Insurance Scheme. Details from Naz Campanella.
1: Researchers from Victorian and New South Wales-based universities will give evidence to the hearings in Canberra today. The inquiry is looking at draft legislation which would pave the way for more than $30 billion worth of cuts to the NDIS over the next 4 years. The federal government says the changes are needed to ensure the scheme is sustainable into the future and to restore public confidence in it. The Health Services Union, as well as advocates such as the Council for Intellectual Disability, will also give evidence.
0: Australia could be staring down the barrel of its hottest spring on record as El Niño weather pattern strengthens across the Pacific Ocean at an alarming rate. This report from Ethan Ricks.
2: The rapid warming of the largest ocean is adding heat into the Earth's atmosphere, contributing to a summer of extreme fires across Europe and North America. While El Niño is still months away from its peak, Australia is facing an increased risk of drought during the coming months and may experience its hottest spring on record. The Bureau of Meteorology's modelling is currently estimating a mean national temperature in spring about 2 degrees above the 1961 to 1990 baseline, with the greatest impact likely over southern states. Based off past El Niño years, the warmer-than-average weather is likely to continue into summer.
0: Survey results released today show many young Australians are living with untreated dental issues. Emma Pollard has the story.
3: A survey of 25,000 Australians was conducted last November by the Australian Dental Association. It found 60% of 18 to 25-year-olds have issues with their wisdom teeth, and the same number have been influenced by social media to have cosmetic dental procedures. ADA Vice President Angie Nilsson says many young adults were falling through the cracks after moving out of home.
4: There's a lot of DIY dentistry happening as well.
3: Brisbane University student Ryan Quigley says it's hard to find the money for dental care.
5: The cost of living, I have to make a choice, you know.
3: Dentists have long called for more publicly funded treatment for vulnerable groups.
0: Australian music journalist and broadcaster Glenn A. Baker has died at the age of 74. Known for his vast music knowledge, Baker won the BBC's Rock Brain of the Universe 3 times in the 1980s. In the 70s, Baker was part of a research project which resulted in the formation of what was then 2JJ, which later became Triple J. Glenn A. Baker was also the editor of Billboard magazine for more than 20 years, wrote 17 books, as well as sleeve notes for more than 600 albums. In sport, Australian runner Rose Davies has claimed her second gold medal of the Commonwealth Games in Glasgow, triumphing in the 5,000 metres. Jessica Stewart reports from Glasgow.
6: It was another golden moment for Rose Davies in Glasgow. Days after claiming a historic 10,000-metre triumph, the Australian was equally impressive in the 5,000, waiting until the final stages to gallop ahead of the pack and then digging in deep to hold off compatriot Jess Hull and triumph by almost a second as the pair completed a famous 1-2 for Australia. That came after Lachlan Kennedy and Torrey Lewis both breezed through to their respective 200-metre finals. Peter Bowl was one of 3 Aussies to reach the final of the 800 metres, and Australia's cyclists claimed 3 golds on a successful first day of competition at the velodrome.
0: Queensland's weather, isolated to scattered showers in eastern districts, south of Yeppoon, sunny elsewhere. In the southeast, partly cloudy though, Brisbane 22, Gold Coast 21, Sunshine Coast 20.
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8: Hello, happy Friday and the last day of July. I hope you are having a great start to your day, and it is Friday. So after 10 o'clock, that means we're getting into the garden, and Jerry Colby Williams, he'll be with me to answer your questions. That's after the 10 o'clock ABC News. Before that, so much for you. We're going to be talking concerts. We're going to be talking calves. Let me explain. What was the last concert or nighttime event that you went out for? It might be something that's quite regular for you, or maybe it's more of a rare treat, getting out on the town. Well, an independent commissioner has been spending lots of time looking into how to reactivate some of those nightlife venues and districts. We're going to be hearing more about the report, but also what the government's response to that has been and what might need to be done more in the future. That conversation just ahead. And you've probably also heard stories of surprise births from time to time. You know, the ones where perhaps a woman didn't know she was pregnant until she was delivering the baby. But how about surprise triplets? No, I'm not talking humans, thank goodness. But calves, we're going to be having that conversation, finding out more about that this morning too. I hope you'll join in the conversation with me. The number to get me on today, 1300 630 222 or text 0487 993 222.
1: Your stories, your voice. Where local meets the world and you stay in the know. ABC North Queensland.
8: Susan Graham Ryan with you this morning. Thank you very much for being with me. How do we get more happening with events and live music, entertainment, performers, venues and beyond? How do we boost the nightlife economy? That's a question Queensland's Nightlife Economy Commissioner John Collins, JC, has been working on for nearly 2 years. He prepared an independent report and just this week the state government has reviewed and adopted some of the recommendations. I had a chat with him earlier this week and asked him what he was looking at across this exercise.
9: And really have those conversations across the state. I understand that what goes on on a Tuesday night in Ellie Beach or on a Wednesday night in Mount Isa is different from what happens in Fortitude Valley. So I wanted to make sure I was across all that and, you know, really get the, I suppose, get the tone, what's going on in the nightlife in the state. You know, I've got my own opinions because, I mean, I come from that, I'm part of the industry as well. So, but I really was keen to hear what was going on. And then so we worked very hard with the team, as I said, small but lethal team, and you know, produced a document. Well, that was part of my task as a commissioner, was to produce a document, a report. And I handed that into the government in December, and the baby was born yesterday. We could talk about it. So the release finally, after 7 months, it came out yesterday. And also the government response to the 62 actions or recommendations in the report. So, yeah, and the government came out with their reply, and that's what I suppose what we're talking about today.
8: It wasn't just a focus on Brisbane or the southeast corner. This was looking at everywhere across the state. Thinking about regional, rural, remote parts, what sort of are some of the things that did stand out to you as barriers in this nightlife economy?
9: I think transport was probably the most that really stuck out to me. Some places like Mount Isa, I don't think that there wasn't Ubers when I was there a year ago. So, things like, you know, having a bus or a train that can get you from the beach to where you live, you know, or to. So I think that was a barrier for, I think, regional areas. That sort of limits sort of experiencing and having the nightlife in these areas. So I think that's a lot of work to be done in that space. And, you know, we'll keep advocating for that and, keep working on it.
8: When you think about it, so obviously transport is one aspect, and I guess spending comes into that a little as well. People are also hanging on to that cash that they've got because of the cost of living pressures, which are being felt by the businesses in the nightlife economy, but also the punters who go and spend and keep that economy moving. It's a bit of a vicious cycle.
9: It is such a vicious cycle. And we've seen the consistent message from the industry. Well, it is hard. It's really tough. I've got a couple of businesses in Brisbane. We've seen the downturn in spend. You know, we track spend ahead. Definitely seen the downturn in that. So I think, the back pocket is really hurting, and people aren't spending the money going out. Well, if they are, they're not going out as much. And if they do, they're not spending as much, you know, whether it be a restaurant or a bar or a venue, a nightclub or whatever it may be, or a theatre. You're seeing those spends down. And at the same time, all these costs since COVID have gone up. Like we talk about insurances, wage costs have gone up. Just the cost of doing business has gone up. And on the other side, it seems like the revenues hasn't gone up with it. So that's the big gap that we're trying to focus on as well.
8: Hearing from the Nightlife Commissioner, John JC Collins, and you have established as part of this report a couple of pillars for success, three pillars for success, in fact. Talk us through some of those forward-focused pillars for success that you talk about in this report.
9: Yeah, the three pillars we discuss are safety, I think safety should underpin everything we do. Like trying to make, we don't want to make our precincts and night spots unsafe or dangerous. We want to make sure that every decision or recommendation we do has that focus in the background. Make sure that we're not doing anything that changes that. If you get the business part right, if you make it business friendly, make some of the regulation stuff, some of the licensing burden that some of the venues take on, if you can unpack some of that and what they call red tape, then you get the business right. Then more people that engage, more people probably are likely to invest in the nightlife economy. That then increases your vibrancy. And when you get more people out, more people doing stuff, more options, that increases safety. So to me, they all work in tandem with each other. It's like a perfect pie. Yeah, so it's really important that you have all that. That's why we focus on those aspects, just because I know they're interconnected. And if you feel safer, you're more likely to go out more. And
8: absolutely.
9: Then improve the vibrancy. And then once the vibrancy is improved, then the business friendly improves, because the venues or the license areas are making more money, the nightlife's making more money. So they really are really intertwined together. And so that's why we focus on those pillars.
8: Not all of the recommendations were adopted. Things like scrapping the ID scanning at low-risk venues, staggering some of those closing times, changing alcohol restrictions over some of those key religious public holidays. What sort of stands out to you from the recommendations that weren't adopted right now?
9: Well, for me, it's about the whole sort of, the brand Queensland. I think I sort of group those regulations, and they're sort of unique to Queensland. That's the issue. I think, when you come from other states, New South Wales, Victoria, there's no mandatory scanning. You can trade past 3 a.m. Easter, Good Friday, you can trade and you don't have to sit down and have a meal. There's no those requirements. So to me, it's just about trying to sort of be in line with the rest of the country instead of trying to put one out. Just for saying, look, if you're coming up here on Easter weekend, say you're flying into Hamilton Island, and you swim up to the pool bar on a Friday and you say, I can have a cocktail. That's just sorry. So you have to go and sit down. Well, madam, you have to go and sit down and have a meal, I think that's not really good. Tourism is a massive part of our state's revenue, and I think that sort of contradicts, the Queensland narrative to me.
8: Do you think that the industry feels as if they've been heard in this report and the government's response?
9: I've always said that this report won't go far enough and hard enough, but it still goes too hard for the government. So what I'm trying to say is that it had to sit there somewhere that's palatable for the government.
8: Strike the right balance, yeah.
9: That's right. And if I'd gone out and said, we need 24 hours, we need to stop that, everything, we just change everything, it would have got shut down and we wouldn't even have this conversation. We'd be sitting in the government's top drawer, wouldn't be in this place. So it was sort of decision we took, that short, medium, long-term actions. And long-term actions, we know they're a long play, So I think that's what we decided. That was the way, that was our strategy. And I think that's probably the best way to get the outcome that we desire. Just putting 20 recommendations saying do this or we're walking away wasn't going to get anywhere. So that's my job. That's my role, and that's what we do, try to make it something, we want outcomes.
8: Yeah.
9: And just putting unreasonable recommendations up probably wouldn't get any outcome. So,
8: and just finally, what does the position look like from here? Do you continue in this role?
9: Yeah, Susan, as I said, I'm committed to this role. It's the start of something. Just want to, now we've got to talk, look at the recommendations they said they support and get them moving and, even squeeze them on time, trying to drag them forward a little bit and try to get the ones that we can do quickly without going back through the Parliament House and stuff. Try to get them done sooner rather than later, because the industry needs it. And there's things like Good Friday, which I talk about. Keep on advocating for it. Keep on talking about it. Keep on saying, we need this. Tourism needs it. So, I'm going to continue to do that. And as I said, it's a start of something.
8: That's Queensland's Nightlife Economy Commissioner John Collins there.
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8: It is 9:15 on ABC across Queensland. A lovely day today. A little bit cooler at my place this morning, but the blue skies are out for me. The sun is warming things up. Let's have a look at a couple of the temperatures from around the regions. Cooktown on 24, Cairns 21 degrees, Hewenden, Bowen, Townsville all around 19, Mount Isa slightly cooler on 18, 14 degrees at Longreach, and Charleville still quite chilly on 11 degrees.
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8: News headlines coming up in around 15 minutes' time. Before that, Well, you have probably heard stories about some surprise births over time. Maybe that has slightly terrified you. You know, those ones where a woman didn't know she was pregnant until she was delivering the baby. How about surprise triplets? Terrifying, right? We're not talking about human babies today. We are talking about very cute baby cars.

0: It's the Hoodoo Gurus from 1985, Bittersweet, from the album Mars Needs Guitars. You're on ABC across Queensland.
1: Who will win the AI race? Has gambling become our national sport?
2: Questions. They've never been more important. So the one thing we'll never question is our duty to keep asking. ABC News, keep asking.
0: Seeing a calf being born is one of the most cherished moments in someone's life if you live on the land, let alone three healthy calves. That's what Angus cow Danoon Sunstone has had on the JK cattle property at Condamine on the Western Downs. Her owner, Kate Boshimer, spoke with the ABC's David Iliff about the surprise delivery.
3: It was a surprise to an extent, yes. So we do preg test all of our cows, and the vet does that in a way that allows them to detect the gestation of the pregnancy and also to see if there are multiple births involved, multiple calves. So she was detected as being pregnant with twins, and it's very unlikely that a third calf would have been seen on that scan.
4: Gotcha, fair enough. So the fact that there were three was certainly a surprise.
3: Definitely, yeah. And it's a very rare occurrence in beef cattle, apparently estimated at around 1 in 100,000. Twins

0: More common. We have around a 1% twin rate each year. So around last year we had five sets of twins. And you know, it's not always ideal because one twin sometimes doesn't always survive if they're a bit weaker. It is just something that happens and you expect to have a few, but to have triplets is something quite unusual.
1: So tell me how it panned out. So, as you just explained there, Kate, you knew that there were certainly, or there was pretty likely that there was going to be twins. But then, is there, I don't know, another question from the uninitiated, I guess, is there a long gap between deliveries, or did you know straight away as soon as number two was born that, hey, there's another on the way?
0: Well, it was quite unique the way that it happened, and very unexpected because initially we did just think there was the one calf. So it sort of started, the calves are about a week old now. So last Wednesday we were actually getting in quite a large mob of cows to come into the yards for some treatments just pre-calving. We're about to really get underway with our calving season. We've been having a few early arrivals, but we noticed one of our team members, Tanya, noticed this cow coming down from a different area of the paddock where she was on her own, and she was coming to join the mob that were getting moved. But Tanya noticed she had some afterbirth, so she turned her back to where she'd come from so she could go back and be with her new calf, and they continued to take the rest of the mob to the yards. They later went back and found the new calf, a little bull calf, and they weighed and tagged him, which is something that we do as part of our stud operation to record the birth weights. And he was quite light. He was only 25 kilos, which is not too unusual given his early arrival. He was around 2.5 weeks earlier than expected. Still on the lighter side, but you know, it's acceptable, I guess. He's an early calf. But little did we know there was actually more to the story as to why he was so light. So over the next, you know, few days that followed, they were checked on, and everything seemed normal at the first check. But then a couple of days later, when they went to check on the cow, they found that she had two more calves with her,
1: Wow.
0: and this cow had been in a paddock completely on her own so that she didn't have to go anywhere with this brand new calf. And these were both heifer calves and they weighed similar, 24 and 26 kilos. And they were actually a bit fresher looking than the bull. So we'll never actually know for sure if it was a staged delivery, which is extremely rare, although it is biologically possible. And if so, just how much later they may have been born than the bull, whether that was later that day or that night, it could have been the next day, and they were, you know, planted and hiding at that first check. They did definitely look fresher, so it's just, yeah, something we'll never know for sure, but it's, yeah, a pretty great story that they're all born alive and healthy, and the cow is mothering them all so well. She's just doing such a great job.
1: Isn't that amazing? Gosh, I mean, first you look at the rarity of actually having triplets, but then that staged birth. So she was effectively in, well, I don't know, in labour for all that time technically, but not sort of, you know, preparing to give birth all that
0: Yes.
1: time.
0: The way that it, I mean, I'm not a vet, but we have spoken to multiple vets about it, and the way that sort of thing can happen is that if the bull was occupying his own sac with his own placenta, and then if the heifers had their own shared sac or
1: Right.
0: separate sacs, which meant they all had their own placental support. So it is possible that the bull could have been born first, and the heifers are just, you know, still inside, and they're going fine until they're born as well. So we won't know for sure if that's exactly what happened, but it's definitely possible, and one of the vets I've spoken to has seen it happen before as well. So it's very interesting anyway.
1: Absolutely. So it's miracle on miracle that's happened in your property in the last few days or so.
0: Yes, yeah, for sure.
1: And as you say, they're all healthy, so they're all out of any risk now. How are they all faring now? What are we, a few days on or up to a week on?
0: Yeah, well, the bull, it's been a week now since he was born, and they're all going really well. The cow is holding up really well. She's bright and healthy and strong in herself. She's feeding them all really well. So She's been, you know, kept on her own in a fresh little paddock so that she has all the nutrition that she needs. And yeah, we'll definitely keep an eye on how she goes with keeping the milk up to all three calves, and yeah, make sure that they all, you know, all of their well-being is looked after for sure.
2: Kate Boshima speaking with the ABC's David Iliffe there. What a lovely story. News headlines are coming up for you very shortly, then weather. How lovely, though, was it to hear about those fresh little new members of the Outback Club?

0: Lee Kernaghan, the Outback Club. Oh, well, it was lovely to meet and hear about those new members of the Outback Club, so to speak, the triplet calves from Condamine and the Western Downs. That was always a real fear after hearing stories across the years of people who just randomly had babies and they didn't know they were pregnant. Thankfully, not happened for me. Well, not on my life's list, thank goodness. But how terrifying and how lovely, though, for this farming family to have three new members of their Outback Club. It is 9:30 on ABC across Queensland. Let's find out what's making news headlines this morning. Emily Anderson joins me. Good morning.
1: Morning, Susan. In news, Australian music journalist and broadcaster Glenn A. Baker has died at the age of 74. Known for his vast music knowledge, Baker won the BBC's Rock Brain of the Universe three times in the mid-1980s. In the mid-1970s, Baker was part of a research project which resulted in the formation of 2JJ, which later became Triple J. Baker was also the editor of Billboard magazine for more than 20 years, wrote 17 books, as well as sleeve notes for more than 600 albums. US President Donald Trump says his Board of Peace has reached an agreement for the complete disarmament of Palestinian Hamas militants and

0: last night, the most points by a winning team in 91 years. Roosters halfback Sam Walker scored 36 individual points, including making 12 of the team's 13 conversions. More news at 9 o'clock.
1: Thank you very much for that. I like to know, Emily, what day it is. There's always a day for something. Most days, there's 35 things that it is the day of. Today is National Avocado Day. An important day, I think, anyway. What's your favourite way to have avocado?
0: Oh, I suppose as guacamole with a bit of onion and salt and chilli on a burrito.
1: On a burrito.
0: On a burrito.
1: It's a fantastic accessory. When I was younger, I hated avocado. I didn't want a bar of it. And now I would happily have avocado involved in any and every meal. And I see nodding from our producer booth. There's some agreement there. Everybody's celebrating National Avocado Day. There's lots of great ways. And I've even seen people including avocado in sweets. Like they make it into kind of like just a nice little sweet treat.
0: And it's got a lot of fat in it. So you can sort of use it, like substitute it.
1: Healthy fats.
0: Maybe butter. I don't know. Maybe the listeners can tell us what.
1: The words I was looking for earlier, avocado mousse. Yes.
0: Delicious. Delicious. Or in smoothies, I know.
1: Smoothies,
0: people put that in. It makes it a bit richer, a bit thicker, a bit fattier.
1: Yeah. Good for your brain as well.
0: Oh, good for everything.
1: Good for everything, including, I don't know, it's National Avocado Day. Celebrate it however you wish. Emily, thank you very much for that.
0: Happy Avocado Day.
1: Happy Avocado Day. We're celebrating the important occasions this morning on ABC Across Queensland. Maybe thinking of avocados, do you grow your own? Are they growing well? We can ask Jerry Colby-Williams for some tips on avos this morning because Jerry Colby-Williams will be with me for Gardening Talkback after 10 this morning. So get your questions ready. Maybe it's your avocados, maybe it's your fruit trees, maybe it's your lawn, or maybe you're having some trouble with certain weeds around your place, or maybe pests are coming to visit and chewing up your lawn. That's what I'm having at my place. I think it might be bandicoots coming to visit my lawn, which no, I don't mind the visitors, but I think that they should leave my lawn alone. Answering your gardening questions after 10 this morning. Get ready to call through. This will be the number that you need to call through on 1300 630 222. We'll have a look and find out what's happening weather-wise very shortly. After that, we're going to be finding out about some award-winning apprentice talent. Stay with me for more.

0: Supertramp from 1979, Take the Long Way Home. From their sixth album, Breakfast in America, you're on ABC across Queensland.
1: Howdy, it's Adam Stephen. Join me today for a radio road trip across regional Queensland. You'll laugh, hear news that matters, and meet real characters. That's Drive from 3 this afternoon on ABC North Queensland.
0: Well, I mentioned it's been a bit of a cooler morning this morning for me. I wonder how it's been for you as well. We will check in and find out if that is set to hang around. And let's catch up with the Bureau. Good morning.
2: Good morning.
0: Thanks so much for being with me, Robert. What's happening weather-wise generally for conditions in Queensland?
2: Yeah, so as you said, it was a cool morning, particularly about the central inland and southern inland, with quite a few places recording temperatures in and around 0 degrees. Now, obviously the question is, will that continue? So tomorrow morning will still be a bit cool in that exact area, but Sunday morning you'll see an increase in temperatures. But tomorrow morning you can expect to still see quite a bit of frost around the Maranong, Warrego, the Darling Downs, and even as far north as Taroom, almost up to Emerald. Maybe even Claremont. So yeah, still quite a bit of cool temperatures tomorrow morning, but then Sunday morning for the most part. Everywhere will be above 5 degrees, more or less. Still the chance of a little bit of frost around the Darling Downs, but yeah, mostly that risk will go away Sunday morning. And so that's obviously potentially welcome news for some.
0: Yeah, I think a lot of people will be keen to stay in bed a little bit longer in those warm blankets if they're able to have a sleep in tomorrow, Robert. There is, thinking about wind warnings, there is a couple of wind warnings around for today and also tomorrow for some parts of the Queensland coastline. Talk us through those.
2: Yeah, so like we're under a ridge right now and we're getting that fairly typical southeasterly trade wind flow. And so there is strong wind warnings for pretty much the coast, the Townsville, Cairns coast and Cooktown coast, as well as the southeast Gulf of Carpentaria and the Peninsula coast. And tomorrow those strong wind warnings will extend to the Mackay coast as well. So it's really that central and northern part of the coast with the warnings. But having said that, there's fresh winds of about 20 knots all up along the Queensland coast the next few days. So yes, it is reasonably windy out there. When it comes to swell,
0: I was going to say it's been very on trend for those wind warnings to be those coastal wind warnings to be current on the weekends. People having a hard time getting out on the water, Robert.
2: Yeah.
0: Let's do a little forecast fly around if we can, perhaps starting in the far north.
2: Yeah, so starting in the far north. Today, Colwyn will get up to about 28 degrees, Weir for about 32 degrees. Then making our way down the North Tropical Coast, look, it will be mostly dry today. Cairns at about 27 degrees, Ingham about 25 degrees, Townsville 27, Eyre 26. Then heading down to Bowen, 26 in Bowen and about 23 in Mackay. Then going back around to the northern inland and Gulf Country. So the Gulf Country will all be around 31, 32 degrees. So that's Normanton, Burketown today. Then Georgetown in the northern inland, about 30 degrees. Hewenden and Richmond a little cooler at 28 to 29. Then heading to Mount Isa and Cloncurry, they're at about 27 to 28 today. And then as we head into the central inland, a bit cooler at 24 to 25 out at Longreach and Barcaldine. And in the southern inland, about 19 to 20. So really quite cool.
0: Robert, thank you very much for that. Hey, Robert, what's your favourite way to have avocado?
2: Oh, can't go past an avocado toast, you know, the millennial classic.
0: How's that mortgage going, Robert? No, just kidding. Thank you very much for being with me. That's Robert Urbaniak from the Bureau. Have a great weekend and hopefully those coastal wind warnings don't interfere too much with your weekend. And if you are heading out on the water, make sure you are checking those conditions before you depart.
3: For everything North Queensland.
4: 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Just a great place to live.
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0: Thanks for being with me this morning, Susan, with you. And we are going to be getting into the garden this morning to ask about your avocados, your pumpkins. Julie from Mount Gunnet mentioned she does not like avocados. She said, my family have an avo farm and I don't eat them. And she thinks they're yuck. I did always think that they were yuck. Not so much now. Maybe you've got a question about your avocados. Maybe they're not producing as much as they should. Maybe you're having other concerns. Jerry Colby Williams, he is quite a guru when it comes to these sorts of things. So get ready to call through with your questions about your garden, about your lawn, about any of those things at all. The number you'll need from 10 this morning, 1300 630 222. Coming up before your news and before we get into the garden, we're going to meet an incredible young boilermaker. Stay with me to hear more on that.

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1: It is less than 15 minutes until your 10 o'clock ABC News. Have you ever met a female boilermaker? How about a 21-year-old who's already inspiring other young women to follow in her footsteps? Mount Isa's Renee Moran has forged her own path in the trades, completing her apprenticeships 6 months early and earning a place as Queensland's Apprentice of the Year finalist. She says living in the Northwest has opened doors that she never expected. So how do you end up on that path, and what advice does she have for others who are thinking about giving it a go? Renee Moran spoke with Kavina Kumar.
2: Well, as someone who had no idea where to start, I joined as many programs as I could. I joined TAFE when I was in grade 12 and did sort of like the basics of engineering just to learn about it. I did Girls for Mining as a mentee in high school as well. QMEA trade programs, work experience. I went to all the mining and trade expos just to really understand what kind of industry I was getting into. I think, however, the most important thing is like passion. You can't really get this far without a genuine love for what you do. And you just have to put yourself out there, apply to as many things as you can. And the more involvement you have, like the better chances you have.
3: Take me back even a little bit further. How do you decide that you want to be a boilermaker?
2: I did metalwork and woodwork at school, and I didn't really know that I wanted to be a boilermaker until maybe grade 11, beginning of grade 12. I sort of had no idea what I wanted to do, but I knew that I liked doing like those sort of hands-on subjects.
3: Are there many other young women coming through a trade like this?
2: At the time I started, no. I had to sort of pave my own way and work things out for myself. There were other women around me, but none of them were boilermakers. At the moment, though, there is another female apprentice who just started her first year. We met when I joined the Girls for Mining program, this time as a mentor. I had people reach out to me and say they would love for her to meet me so I could share my experiences with her. And it's been really good to see her sort of come up in the same way I have.
3: You're talking about becoming a mentor. You had a mentor who first helped you with this career when you started. What difference did that make for you?
2: I'm not sure where I would be without her. I don't know if I would have learned what a boilermaker was or that it was even an option for me. I remember she dropped me home after a one-on-one mentor session. She asked me the sort of things that I like to do at school. I told her I normally enjoyed woodwork and metalwork, that sort of thing. She said, maybe you should try boilermaking. I said to her, like, oh, yeah, I'll have a look at it, you know, do some research. And I remember going home and I asked my dad what a boilermaker was because I had no idea. And the rest is sort of history.
3: Well, you're only 21 and already starting to help other young women find their way. Why did you want to also become a mentor for other girls and help them start?
2: I had plenty of good role models growing up, but no one whose footsteps I could really follow in. My dad's a diesel fitter, so he knew a lot about the industry, and both him and my mum were very supportive of what I wanted to do. But I had no like female tradesperson to look up to. Even in my mentoring sessions, I'll never not be grateful for the people that I had, but I wish there were more tradeswomen in those sort of mentoring sessions. And I want to be for someone what I never got the chance to have. So I think it's really important that I involve myself in those sorts of things so I can share my experiences with other people who like might be interested in the same pathway but don't know how to get there, or they don't know that that's something they might like to do.
3: You're talking about finding your role models in the industry. What about opportunities? Would you say there were definitely pathways there for young women to get into the trades in Mount Isa?
2: 100%. Like at school, they really encourage like the Girls in Mining program. Like even if you aren't interested in doing a trade, it's really good as a potential pathway. So you have a mentor. They don't just help you with like understanding the industry. They help you write resumes and like fill out job applications, things like that. And I think it's really good that we have those, because a lot of young girls, they're not aware of the opportunities that there are for them.
3: You're now working as a qualified boilermaker. What are some of the most interesting things you get to do in your day?
2: Well, each day comes with something a bit different. There could be a breakdown. You may have to go underground, which is pretty cool in itself. Going underground, it's a bit of a different world down there. It's interesting, like, the dynamic of it. It's a change of scenery from working on the surface. Someone might come to you with an idea that needs, like, be brought to life, and you get to design something and build it and give it to them, which I think is really cool as well.
3: What kind of things do you get to design?
2: Oh, they could come in and say, we need a stand, or like we need a toolbox. Like when I started my apprenticeship, all the toolboxes were taken. I had to build my own, and it allowed me like to design it how I wanted and build the drawers how I wanted and build things to my height. Like that was really cool, watching like my own toolbox come to life, and I get to use that every single day. You get to work on things like dump trucks, loaders, jumbos, explosives vehicles. I think that's awesome. The possibilities and the things you can do here are really cool.
3: What would you say is the most challenging part of your job?
2: The biggest thing that I've come across is there are people that still don't think women belong in this industry. It's rare, but like you still come across it every now and then. At the end of the day, you just have to remember, like, I got my job in the same way that everyone else did, and I know that I've earned my spot here. That's probably the most difficult thing. Other than that, there's a lot of small challenges here and there, but it's a really good crew. It's a really good environment. People can help you overcome them.
3: What has becoming a Boilermaker taught you about yourself?
2: It's taught me that I can do a lot more than I thought I was capable of doing. I've learned to be like very unapologetically me, and the environment like here allows me to do that. It's also allowed me to discover a bit of a creative side. I've got a knack for building things and just design in general, and it's really allowed me to like expand on that, which I think is really cool.
3: I love that you don't have to just take like a very industrial pathway with it. You can kind of make it what you want. Where do you see this career taking you from here?
2: Well, it's brought me this far, and I've seen all the opportunities I've been given, and I can only imagine where it's going to take me from here and like what other doors it will open. But I'd love to get into some more specialist TIG and just expand my skills with welding in general. There's a lot more I can learn. I'd just love to see where it could take me.
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1: You've got just over 5 minutes until your 10 o'clock ABC News. After that, we will be in the garden. Have you got your gloves on? Maybe they're keeping your hands warm. Maybe they're keeping your hands clean. We will be getting a little dirty this morning. Gardening Talk Back with Jerry Colby-Williams coming up with you after 10. We'll be talking about the bees, the weeds, the plants, the ants, the fruit and much more. What's going on at your place? Get ready to call through right from 10 o'clock. The number you will need is 1300 63 0222. 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We love to chat with you on Gardening Talkback, 1300 630 222. 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

0: Alone from Heart's ninth album, Bad Animals, released in May of 1987. You're on ABC across Queensland. Susan with you this morning, and we are getting ready to get into the garden. I wonder if you've got some questions this morning. I'd love to hear them.
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0: We did just get a lovely message about the Boilermaker story, Renee. Brant from Port Douglas says, the story was so uplifting, and she's right about the trade opening other doors. A good mate became a Boilermaker straight out of high school back in the 70s and went on to become a state manager of a major gas company. I got the trade as a panel beater and went on to become a newspaper editor. Look, different ways to approach things. The way doors can open once you have a trade is amazing. I think that is so very true, Brent. And sometimes these trades aren't given the esteem that I think that they really need. Thank you very much for joining in the conversation, and I do hope you will join in the conversation all about the garden after 10 this morning. We're about to go to the news, and after that, Jerry Colby-Williams, he will be with me, ready to answer your gardening questions. Get ready to call through, and let me give you that number, that golden number that you need, 1300 630 222. That's the number to call, and you can call now, 1300 630 222. 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It's news time.
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0: ABC News. Good morning, I'm Maria Hatzakis. Three people have been arrested after an alleged home invasion in Brisbane's southwest. Police allege five people armed with baseball bats and a gun broke into a home on Sky Street in Kenmore just before 4 o'clock this morning. No residents were home at the time. Two men and a woman have been taken into custody. Police are searching for more suspects. Reports are emerging that Israel and Hamas could be inching closer to an agreement on the next phase of the ceasefire in Gaza. His Middle East correspondent, Matthew Doran.
1: Negotiations have been stalled for much of the last 9 months that the ceasefire has technically been in force, although Hamas has long argued it isn't much of a truce, given local health authorities say regular Israeli attacks have killed more than 1,200 people since October. But reports suggest Hamas could be willing to move on one of the key sticking points in this process and agree to lay down its heavy weapons, but only if they're held by a Palestinian authority and come with a guarantee Israel would stop attacking, withdraw troops from inside Gaza, and allow a US-backed technocratic committee to actually enter the Strip and take over governance rather than trying to run its affairs from Cairo.
0: The Federal Environment Minister says there have now been 33 confirmed cases of bird flu in Australia.